0: Up tight at night. No fires if we can help it.
1: Bad Indians down there, Chris. That's what we heard. And they travel in big parties, don't they? And we got 5 rifles. 5 rifles, Chris, and a sick child, and 4 wagons, and 7 dead-tired men and women.
0: We was dead-tired a week ago, and a month ago, and a month before that. And there were war parties back in Kansas, and we near froze to death in Colorado. And we was out of our minds with thirst last month. And we've kept on going. We've always kept on going. We always...
1: It's this way, Chris. We've been doing a lot of talking and a lot of thinking.
0: And?
1: We figure we ought to turn back.
0: Turn back? That what you all want? Turn back?
2: Chris, we're about at the end of our rope.
3: We're hungry and we're sick.
4: We figure we better do it now, or we're gonna die out here.
0: You turn back and I guarantee it. You turn back and try to go over 1,500 miles to St. Louis again, and you'll leave your bones bleached in one of those deserts between here and there. Or have your scalps taken off. Or you'll freeze to death in a mountain pass.
3: And if you go on, what's going to happen to that beautiful child of yours?
0: Listen, those 1,500 miles are behind us. They're all gone. The heat, the cold, the misery. You can look back at them as things that have happened. Not agonies you're going to have to live with.
5: How do you know there's not going to be more days and weeks and months like it? How can you be so blame sure?
0: I figure there's only about 400 to 600 miles more to go. 400 to 600 more miles, friends. And then we made it. We can't stop now. Listen, if we stop, we're dead. That's gospel. We're dead.
2: Could be we're dead anyway.
0: Okay, just give me one more week. 1 week. I'll get us through. I promise you. I'll get us through.
1: What about water? We're almost out of water.
0: I'll get water. I'll find some.
1: How, Chris? With a divining rod?
0: I don't know how, but I will. I swear.
6: The year is 1847. The place is the territory of New Mexico. The people are a tiny handful of men and women with a dream. 11 months ago, they started out from Ohio and headed west. Someone told them about a place called California, about a warm sun and a blue sky, about rich land and fresh air. And at this moment, almost a year later, they have seen nothing but cold, heat exhaustion, hunger, and sickness. The men and their families are now one with the animals and the wagons and the landscape, and they stare straight ahead, numb and glassy-eyed. They are dust blobs whose lives have been reduced to a single function, forward motion. The man in the lead wagon is named Christian Horn. He has a dying 8-year-old son and a heartsick wife, once beautiful but now gaunt and drawn in the merciless desert air. Her husband is the only one who has even a fragment of the dream left. Mr. Chris Horn, who's about to go over the rim of a sand dune in search of water, sustenance, and survival. And who, in just a moment, will find himself heading into an uncharted territory known as the Twilight Zone.
1: Man had best not make promises he can't keep.
0: I give you my word.
3: And food and medicine for your child?
0: We'll have those things. We'll have food and medicine and everything else. If you can just keep going. Just keep going and don't look back. Look out there instead. Look west.
2: We don't even know where that is anymore.
0: Don't make any decisions yet. We can't stay here anyway. Once we're past the trail, we'll be able to rest a couple of days.
1: I'm almost out of water, Chris, and food.
0: I'll go up ahead. Over that sand hill. I'll do some checking around. Stay here now, all of you. Martha, give me my rifle.
7: Chris, you might look for a shady spot. A pretty spot where we can...
0: I won't talk about burying our son. Not now. Not while there's life in him.
1: How far you plan on going?
0: Just over the rim there, 100 yards or so. Might find a stream or something. Maybe some game. A rabbit or two. Never can tell.
1: I guess that's true enough, friend. Never can tell.
0: Stay close to wagons and keep them bunched up. Hold on, Charlie. All of you. Just hold on. I'll be right back. What in God's name? Hey, everybody, look what's over here. There's a road down on the other side. A road. Look. Martha? Charlie? Hey! Hey! Where's the wagons? Where'd everybody go? Must have got turned around there. Go on. Go up again and see. Yeah. See which way I'm looking. What's going on? What in devil's name is going on here? Road's hard. Black. What the? What these poles doing here? All these wires?

0: Joe?
1: Yeah?
0: What was that?
1: Backfire.
0: What?
1: Truck backfired.
0: Oh, you sure? I thought I heard a gun go off.
1: Not likely.
0: It might be one of those local boys shooting your sign.
1: Well, if it was, I'll get the sheriff out here, but that didn't sound like any 22 to me.
0: Look, Joe, who's that?
1: Some guy with a rifle. Go in the other room.
0: But, Joe...
1: I said get him back. I'll take care of it. Howdy.
2: Did you see it? Did you see that thing?
1: What thing?
2: That monster. That big animal or monster, whatever it was. It almost hit me.
1: Monster? No, I didn't see anything like that. If there was anything, it never got to here.
2: It must have. It went by me just a mile or so back.
1: You mean... You don't mean the truck.
2: What's a truck?
1: Hey, are you all right?
2: You wouldn't have any water to spare, would you, mister? Any extra, I mean.
1: Water? Sure. Come over here and sit down before you fall down. Here you go.
2: Is all this for me?
1: Sure. On the house.
2: Well, thank you kindly.
1: You want some more?
2: You got more?
1: Sure do. Whoa, now. You don't want to drink it too fast. Just how long you been out on the desert, anyway?
2: How long? Well, almost a year. Well, at least almost a year of traveling. Started from Ohio. I had 6 wagons to start with. One of them was burned by Indians, and one turned back.
1: Indians? Wagons? What are you talking about? Say, mister, what happened to your arm? You're bleeding.
2: Oh, yeah, I am. Well, I guess I did it to myself when that thing come at me. I rolled out of the way. Thought it was a mirage, then the gun went off. Just a flesh wound, though. Not too deep.
1: I'll have Mary Lou look at it. She's my wife. She used to be a nurse's aide. Mary Lou?
0: Everything okay, Joe?
1: The fellow here, he shot himself in the arm.
0: He did?
1: By accident, he says. You want to take a look at it?
0: Oh, why, sure. I'll get some bandages out. Hand me a clean towel, will you, Joe?
1: Sure thing.
0: Got the first aid kit right here under the counter.
1: I'll just set your gun over here.
2: Oh, well, thank you kindly. Well, careful with it now.
1: That's a real old-timer. Antique piece, isn't it?
2: No, I bought it new before we started out, but she's been used a lot, I guess. We're running low on bullets. I don't suppose you've got any ammunition around here.
0: Oh, no. We don't carry anything like that. This isn't a hunting area.
2: What about Indians? The south of here is Apache country, isn't it?
0: Why, sure. Well, sure, but there aren't any Indians nowadays. Well, I mean, not hostile Indians.
2: No?
0: Well, not as long as we've been here.
2: Well, how long you been out here?
1: How long? Oh, well, a couple of years now.
2: Where do you hail from?
1: We used to live in Phoenix.
2: Phoenix?
1: Yeah, Phoenix. Mary Lou's folks are from there. I worked for her old man when we were first married, and then I bought this place here. Restaurant isn't doing so well, but the truckers are starting to come in now with the interstate.
2: Restaurant? You have food?
1: Sure do. Just like the sign says. On the wall there, see it? Right over the register.
2: Joe's Air Flight Cafe and Gas Station.
1: You don't understand a thing I'm talking about, do you? You've never heard of Phoenix or registers or nurses' aides or trucks or gas. Hey, mister, where are you from, really? Where'd you come from? Tell me straight out, why don't you?
2: From Ohio. I left the wagons back there, and I walked up the rim to the hill, and I thought I might find some water or something or some game, and then I saw that stretch of road out there, that black road, and those things, you know, running on it.
0: What things?
1: It means trucks.
2: Hold on. You hear that? You hear that? There's another one.
1: It's all right. It won't stop. Take my word for it.
2: Well, we heard tell it was a dangerous route, but the most direct one.
1: To where?
2: California. They say They say...
1: No, no, take it easy, friend. We can talk about all this later.
2: No, I don't have much time. I promised him I'd be right back.
0: There you go. Your arm's all cleaned up with a bandage on it. I even made you a sling, see?
2: Oh, much obliged.
0: I just try to keep it clean now. I'll give you a roll of gauze and some tape.
2: You're a nurse? Are you the doctor?
1: Me? I just sling hash and pump gas.
0: Take two of these. Drink a little water to get them down.
2: What are they?
0: They're antibiotic tablets. They ought to keep away any infection.
2: Where do you get this?
0: Well, at the drugstore. Of course, you're supposed to have a prescription, but these won't do you any harm. How do you feel?
2: Could I? Do you think I could buy some more of those pills off you?
0: Oh, I don't sell them.
2: But you see, I got a real sick boy back there.
0: Back where?
2: In the wagon, if I can ever find the wagons again. But you say that this will help a sickness.
0: Sometimes, depending on what it is.
2: How about a fever and a bad cough?
0: It's worth a try. You've got a family?
2: There was three wagons of us. When I turned around to look back down, they'd gone.
1: Well, maybe you better rest a while, friend. You know, lie down. Get washed up. There's a bed in back.
2: Look at this place. The table's like wood, but they're not. They can't be. And the legs are all silver and bright.
1: That's not silver. It's steel. It's chrome-plated.
2: What's that thing in the corner?
1: Jukebox.
2: A what?
1: Plays music. You put a coin in it and pick a tune. Here, I'll show you.

0: Hey, where's that coming from?
1: From inside. Didn't you ever see one of these before?
0: You got a man inside? Playing his guitar on my account? Let him out of there right now.
2: Turn it off, Joe.
1: Yeah, that's better. It was a bad idea.
0: All these things. Where am I? What is this place?
2: Come with me. I'll show you where to wash up.
0: Wait a minute. That picture. Where do you get it?
1: The calendar?
0: Pioneer West Insurance Company. That's a picture of my covered wagon. Look just like my wagon.
2: Oh, well, that's just an old lithograph.
0: The date? That can't be right. It says April. But the year's all wrong. This is the year of our Lord, 1847. But this calendar says it's not even the same century. Oh, my dear God. How could that be?
1: Easy now.
0: What's going on here? Who are you people? Where am I? No!
2: You better stop him, Joe. He'll get himself killed.
1: Come on now, fella. Come inside.
0: Please. Somebody tell me where I am.

0: $1.84 your change.
1: You keep it, Dollface.
0: I thank you.
1: Say, pretty lady, if you don't mind my asking, what time you get off work here?
0: Oh, not till late.
1: Well, now, I'll be bringing my truck back from L.A. day after tomorrow. Probably be pretty late. I was thinking if you want to ride on into Phoenix with me, we could see some sights. Go dancing, maybe.
0: Well, that's real nice of you. But you better not let that man in the kitchen hear you say that. He's my husband.
1: No offense, ma'am.
0: None taken. You come back now.
1: I'll do that.
2: Doctor still in back?
0: He is. Been a while now.
2: I made a club sandwich for the fella. You think he wants some soup, too?
0: Well, you better ask Doc first.
2: How's he doing back there?
3: You have a fresh pot of coffee?
2: Sure do. Shall I bring it to him?
3: Not for your visitor. For me. I believe I'd like a nice, strong cup. If you had some bourbon, I'd prefer that at the moment. But coffee will do for second best.
2: We didn't get our liquor license yet.
0: Sit down, Doc. You look like you just seen a ghost.
2: You look him over?
3: I did indeed.
2: And?
3: Malnutrition, that's his major problem, along with dehydration. Well, he's a strong specimen of a man, I'll say that. Tough stock.
0: What else did you find out?
3: You were right. He's an interesting customer, all right. Quite the character.
2: The heat did it, or something, didn't it? I mean, he's not in his right mind. I figure that has to be it.
3: I'm not a psychiatrist, Joe. I'm an ancient GP, not much past the school of castor oil and sassafras tea. But, you know, I think old Freud himself would have something to gnaw on here.
0: How do you mean?
3: He happens to seem very rational. Extremely rational. He can trace his imaginary life a whole lot clearer than some of us can our own. His recall of details is amazing. Or it would be if they were true.
2: Maybe they are true. I mean, maybe he read it in a book somewhere. There's lots of books about the pioneer days. I even know a lot about my people, how they came out here.
3: And one other thing, a little parenthetical aside, let's call it. The fillings in his mouth, there are two. Well, let's just say no modern dentist drilled them.
0: Yeah, his clothes, too. They didn't come out of an Army-Navy store.
3: No, they didn't. They're the real goods, circa 19th century. And you saw that squirrel shooter of his, Joe?
2: Sure, but it's an antique.
0: An antique that isn't more than a year old? 150-something-year-old gun, Joe, but it was manufactured less than a year ago. You said that yourself this morning.
2: What's it add up to? Look, Doc, if you're trying to tell me...
3: I'm not trying to tell you anything, Joe. That is to say, I'm not trying to make any point of my own. All I'm giving you is the benefit of some observations from an old hand. He says he's a pioneer, and when he climbed up to the top of that hill out there, he was living in 1847.
0: That's what he said, all right. He seemed so sure.
3: Well, we're three normal, rational human beings here, and we know that sort of thing doesn't happen. So he's suffering from some kind of delusion. But it's a delusion of the purest form. Frankly, I've never heard anything like it. Not with this degree of detail. The way he describes his wife, his son, the wagons, the other people, it's with genuine emotion. He's lying in there right now with tears rolling down his cheeks, worried about them.
0: He said his boy was sick.
3: He told me his boy was dying. And from the way he described the symptoms, I'd call it pneumonia.
0: That's why he wanted the pills.
3: Which pills?
0: I gave him some antibiotics for the wound in his arm, and he wanted the whole bottle so he could give some to the boy. I don't get it, how someone could be so sincere. I just don't understand it.
2: I don't either. Which leads me to the next question.
3: Yes?
2: What do we do with him, Doc?
3: Precisely what I'm going to deal with right now. Where's your phone?
2: Behind the counter. But wait, who are you calling?
3: The authorities, so they can get him help.
0: Oh, that won't do him any good, will it?
2: They'll lock him up in a rubber room and throw away the key.
3: Once he's turned over to the state, he'll get a thorough examination. They'll know what kind of help he really needs.
2: Yeah, the funny farm. Oh, Doc, I've heard about those places. They're bad news. Nobody even knows you're in there. They can do anything they want.
3: What are you suggesting? That we pack him a box lunch and send him on his way? You think he'll survive out there? He doesn't know where he is. And even if he figures that out, he'll die of heat exposure before the day's over. I want the sheriff's office, please.
0: Oh, it just doesn't seem right.
3: Yes, sir. Is the sheriff there? Oh, in his car. Well, that's even better. Can you radio him to get over to Joe's Diner as fast as he can? We've got a man here who needs looking after. No, not violent, but he should get here real fast anyway. Yeah. Thanks.
0: Oh, Joe, I hope we're doing the right thing.
2: So do I.
3: Well, at least he's calm now. As calm as any man would be if he suddenly woke up and thought he was past his time.
2: That's enough, Doc. Well, hello, Mr. Horn.
4: This book, it was in my bedroom.
0: Well, that's the encyclopedia.
4: I was looking through it. I found something.
2: What?
4: Well, this here. Horn Christian Jr., M.D. Famous for his early work in childhood diseases. Pioneer in vaccine research. Born 1839. Died 1914. That was my son. That's Chris Jr. So I guess I'm either crazy or the world is turned upside down. But I think I got put here for a reason.
0: Oh, you did. I just know it.
4: For an important reason.
2: What are you doing?
4: You've been gracious and kind, and I appreciate it. But I got to get back. I'll just get my gun now.
3: Horn, we want to help you. But help means rest and medical attention. I can't let you leave like this. Come on, son. Come over here and sit down. I've called for the authorities.
4: The authorities? Well, listen, I don't know who they might be, but I've got no time to wait and find out.
2: Horn, please.
4: Hey, don't go trying to stop me now. I know my purpose. I'm going to finish it. Well, my life don't add up to much.
3: Listen to us. Please, Mr. Horn.
4: You take your hands off my gun, mister.
2: You okay, Mary Lou?
0: Oh, I'm fine. The gun just went off when he took it.
2: And blew out my plate glass window. Horn! Horn, come back!

0: sorry, mister.
1: What's the matter with you? Hork, wait up!
2: Are you all right?
0: Those people, they're trying to stop me.
1: Yeah, huh? Where are you going?
0: I have to get back to the Arizona territory.
1: You do? Well, that's an easy one. Don't just stand there. Get in.

0: In the belly of a beast.
1: How's that?
0: What is this contraption?
1: Peterbilt 18-wheeler. Best long-haul rig ever made.
0: Where's your team?
1: I ain't a teamster. Strictly independent.
0: But your horses?
1: All the horses you want right under the hood. Sweet, huh? Where you say you're headed?
0: California. We were headed for California.
1: That's where I'm going.
0: Good country out there, is it?
1: Easy living, if you ask me. Everything a man could want.
0: And land of work?
1: Any seed you plant, it grows tall.
0: That's what I heard tell.
1: Suppose I could give you a ride all the way in, so I'd have somebody to talk to.
0: I'm going to California, but I can't get there this way.
1: What are you talking about?
0: It has to be the same ridge, right around here. It was. Mister, you have to let me out.
1: Hey, look at that. Sheriff's car, moving like a bat out of hell.
0: Please, I made a mistake. You've got to stop this machine.

0: Hello, Doc. What's this emergency you got?
1: Not exactly an emergency, Sheriff, but since I called, it might have turned into one.
2: Sheriff, you gotta stop him.
3: That's right. He won't make it out there.
0: Hold on now. What you trying to tell me?
2: Mr. Horn, Sheriff.
0: Horn, is it?
1: He's the man I examined. It's a long story, a pretty strange one. The point is, now he's run off.
0: Well, where?
3: He headed for the ridge, where he came from.
0: So, he came in out of the desert?
3: And now he's going back, about a mile up the road.
0: Well, don't worry. I'll find him.

0: Gotta make it. Just a little ways more.
1: You there! Hold it!
0: No, you don't. Not now.
1: Drop the gun, son. I said, drop the gun. All right, now come on down real slow.
0: The pills. I dropped the pills.
1: That's it. Now put your hands in the air.
0: Got it.
1: I said halt. Halt, son, or I'll shoot.
2: Sounded like a shot.
3: Maybe Chris got himself a rabbit.
4: But he ain't even had time to get up the ridge yet.
0: Martha!
5: Forget something, Christian?
0: Martha, what happened? Where did you go?
5: Where did we go? What do you mean, Chris? Where could we have gone?
0: Well, when I looked down, I couldn't see you. Or the wagons.
5: When? You haven't had time to go anywhere.
0: Martha, I don't understand what you're saying, but I'm truly glad to see you. All this time.
5: All what time?
0: So much happened. First I fell and, well, somehow I shot myself and... It doesn't matter. I have so much to tell you.
5: But how could you? Chris, honey, you just left a second ago. What did you forget?
0: Forget?
5: And what's that in your hand?
0: Oh, that's a medicine.
5: Medicine? Where did you get it?
0: Never mind. Oh, Lord. Give him some water. Give him two of these. I think it may save his life, Martha.
5: I see. As you say, then.
3: Chris?
0: Charlie.
3: Short trip.
0: Was it?
3: Nothing much on the other side, I guess.
0: You'd be surprised, Charlie. You'd be mighty surprised. There was a whole lot to be seen at that rim. A whole new land. And you know something else, Charlie? Us. People like us. We're the ones responsible. That's the truth. People like us.
6: What's Orrin talking about?
7: Listen, he's saying something.
8: He wouldn't talk like that unless it was important.
0: There'll be a highway. And machines. And a whole new land. And we're the ones who began it.
3: What are you saying, Chris? Where'd you see all that?
0: Up on the rim. It was all laid out before me like the New Jerusalem. Wide, hard roads, all black, with no holes in them. And machines, and...
3: I gotta see for myself.
8: Me too.
6: Let's go.
7: Up the ridge, he says.
3: Chris, there's nothing down there. It's just like this side. Sand and desert and miles of nothing.
0: Oh, but there will be, Charlie, there will be. Just you wait. It may not happen in our lifetimes, but it's coming. It'll be here, all of it. Sooner than you think. You can hold on to what I'm telling you and keep the faith.

0: You didn't get him, Sheriff.
1: I saw him all right, but I couldn't get him to stop. Fired a warning shot, but I didn't scare him none. Look, I wouldn't worry, Joe. He can't get very far. Don't worry, we'll find him.
2: Thanks, Sheriff.
1: You say he had a gun?
0: That's right, a rifle.
1: This it?
0: It can't be. That one's all rusty, like it's ready to fall apart.
1: That's what I thought. He couldn't have done any damage with it.
2: Look at it close, Joe. It is his rifle, but it's changed.
0: That's just as if it had been lying in the desert for 100 years.
2: What's it mean? Who was he? Where did he really come from?
0: I think he went back to wherever he did come from.
2: But to where, Joe?
0: Back to where he should be. Back to where he can make certain that the things it said in that book can happen. Back to a wagon train heading west to California on a spring day in 1847.
3: Giddy up, boys. We're going to California. My son, too. He's got a whole lot to accomplish out there. A whole lot.
4: Mr. Christian Horn, a farmer from the state of Ohio, one of the hearty breed who headed west when there were no blacktop highways or telephone poles or the solace of civilization. Mr. Christian Horn and family and their traveling companions, heading west after a brief detour through the Twilight Zone.
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0: 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Things all around me sucking no bread.
1: Hey. Oh. Can I get some service, please? Oh, it's only you. I didn't know you could rap, Edith.
2: There's a lot about me you don't know, Marta.
1: Oh, yeah, give me 2 mince pies, a loaf of bread, and some butter.
2: Would you like me to wrap that for you?
1: No, just put it in a bag. I'm proud of you, boy.
0: Why?
1: Well, you did well at the stamping today.
0: So I didn't stuff up?
1: No, I did.
0: What do you mean, Uncle?
1: I shouldn't have walked out like that.
0: But you said there was nothing you could do for Helen.
1: Aye, but I didn't set a good example. I let everyone see my fear. You don't show your fear, boy. Just be kia kaha when you're afraid.
0: Kia ora, Edith. Can I help you?
3: Is that you, Mike?
0: Speaking.
3: It's Sadie Davis.
0: Oh, kia ora, Sadie. Edith's in Kaukau.
3: Oh, no, dear. That's where I'm calling from. I've got some bad news.
0: What's the matter?
3: Edith's taken a turn. She forgot her medicine and she...
0: She left the stroke bag here. It's sitting on the counter.
3: That's the one. They need it here at the hospital. Can you run it over?
0: Sure. But Edith's okay, eh?
3: She will be.
0: What should I do about the shop?
3: Oh, just put the sign on the door. I'm sure people will understand. I'll be there bright and early tomorrow to look after it.
0: Oh, no, Uncle Mutter's here. He'll do it. Hey, Uncle.
1: All right.
3: No, dear. Just close up.
0: Uncle Mutter doesn't mind. He said it's okay.
3: Look, I don't want to bother him.
0: I'm on my way. Bye.
1: Jeez. What's the matter, boy?
0: Edith's in hospital. I've got to go to Kawakawa.
1: And I've got to run her store.
0: You don't mind, Uncle?
1: No. Give me a chance to sober up.
4: Right, so you'll need to initial that change as well, Philip.
5: Yeah, just a second. Oh, the pen's run out of ink. Here. Right. Is that it, Dad? Do you think we can sign the thing now?
4: Come to think of it, I should get some legal consultation. Here, I better ring my lawyer.
5: Oh, look, I've had about enough of this.
4: Look, he has my best interest at heart, Philip. And I think it's safe to say you don't.
5: What? Listen, I saved your butt from going to prison on a fraud charge. What do you think the council will have said when they've discovered their money had been embezzled?
4: I told you I didn't do that.
5: Yeah, well, all the evidence is to the contrary.
4: And now you're out to screw your old man. That's what this contract is all about. You want to take Maori World away from me?
5: You have got until tomorrow morning. Then this deal is off the table.
6: Why would Helen encode all the files?
7: Yeah, Clive. Why would someone do that?
8: Touché, Mr. Thompson. Obviously she had something to hide.
6: So she was protecting her work. That's not unusual.
7: No, but it suggests that she was working on a very secret project. I'm sure the military would insist on a very high level of security.
8: Speaking of which...
7: What?
8: I'm not sure I should tell you.
7: Clive...
8: Well, it's only going to reinforce your theories, and you're already fairly obnoxious.
6: I second that.
7: I'm a Yank. It comes with the territory.
8: I discovered why we've had such trouble gaining access to the station. The security code is on a random rotating sequence.
7: Are you serious?
6: What does that mean?
8: The access code is always changing. It's like the mother of all security systems. It means you can never get in, because you never know what the...

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10: Some things are better than others, but that we should never say that anything is wrong, that it has no value. That's not true. There are things that are wrong. Yes, some things are just plain wrong. No rightness about them. Atomic war is one of those things. If we get started on a real atomic war... See, ordinary war destroys men. Atomic war can destroy humanness by producing mutations that aren't human. But there's another thing that's wrong, too. And that's the wrongness of fooling yourself. Not merely others, but fooling yourself. And that's tonight's story.
11: And you say the annual budget of this institution is $8 million, Dr. Holley?
12: That's right, Senator Bryan. $8 million a year for the care and feeding of...
11: The freaks, Doctor?
12: Oh, we try never to think of them as freaks, Senator. And never to speak of them that way. Some of them have unusually sensitive hearing.
11: Yes, but they are...
12: Well, they're mutants, Senator. Genetic sports created by radioactive fallout. You might say they're martyrs to the criminal stupidity of the 20th century.
11: Well, is it compulsory for a mutant to live in an institution like this? I confess I'm not completely familiar with the legal aspect.
12: Compulsory, no, Senator. It's not compulsory. But it's often simpler for a mutant to live within these walls than out there in the world at large.
11: So I can understand that.
12: 80% of them have come here voluntarily.
11: And the rest?
12: Committed by relatives who couldn't stand the sight of them. But, come, let me show you some of the patients, Senator. That's Anna over there. You'll notice I didn't bother knocking. Anna doesn't hear sound. When she wants privacy, she just bolts her door.
11: But, what is she doing?
12: Thinking.
11: That's all? Just thinking?
12: Well, that's all she ever does, Senator. She's busy working on a new cosmological theory. Come, Senator. We're disturbing her concentration. Let's try another room. Now, there are many different types of mutations, of course, Senator. Hardly any two are alike. And some of our patients are simply physically deformed. You know, an extra limb, a strange texture of skin, differences like that. But others are more or less normal physically, but have unusual mental ability. And still others, like Anna here, well, they're both deformed and mentally unusual. Now, in this room, we have a pair of remarkable mutants.
11: Dr. Holley, what's that coming up the hall toward us?
12: It's Merrick, one of our more interesting patients.
11: You let them wander around the hall?
12: This isn't a prison, Senator.
13: Hello there, Merrick. Where are you heading?
12: Taking a little walk, Dr. Hawley.
10: This is Senator Bryan. He's paying us a visit here today. He's on the Senate Appropriations Committee.
12: How interesting. I'm leaving here, Dr. Hawley, right now.
10: Leaving? But you haven't been out of here in 10 years, Mary.
12: I've decided to give the world another chance.
10: You know the rules, Merrick. If you volunteer to come in as a patient, you have to give 3 months' notice. Now, that way we can prepare you for life in the outside world.
12: I'm leaving right now, Doctor. 10 minutes after I'm gone, you will forget all about this. You remember there was once a Clyde Merrick here, but according to your records, he was discharged today, September 4th, 2019. You go directly to the recording computer and make the change. And as for you, Senator, whatever your name, you will have no recollection whatever of this conversation. And when you return to Washington, you will do your best to see that Dr. Hawley's appropriation is increased. Is all that clear? Good. Goodbye, Dr. Hawley. Thank you for everything.
10: Very well, Senator. Let's continue our little tour now. Suppose I let you see our recreational therapy wing now.
11: It's all right, Doctor. I don't feel very well. Could we sit down and rest for a while? The oddest sensation in my head. It's as if I fell asleep for a few minutes. I had a very strange dream. A young man talking to me.
10: Maybe a little fresh air. It's rather warm in here.
11: Yes. Fresh air would be good.
10: Straight through that car. It'll take you to the courtyard. I'll be with you in just a moment. I have to stop in at the office and make an entry on a patient's record. Something I've been meaning to do for a long time. I keep forgetting it. I'll be with you in a moment, Sam.

0: know, the danger you can't stop is the danger that by its very nature keeps you from seeing that it's there or knowing that you've met it. That's a hard one to stop. It camouflages itself so that you don't even know you encountered it.
1: Driving to town, Miss?
2: Yes. Yes, I am, but I never pick up strangers when I'm driving alone. But why did I stop the car?
1: You will give me a lift.
2: Sure. Climb in. Over here next to me.
1: Thanks. I was sure you would change your mind.
2: This is an awfully lonely part of the country to be hitching a ride in. Where are you coming from?
1: You see that building up on the hill with the brick fence around it?
2: Yes.
1: Do you know what that is?
2: Some sort of government hospital, isn't it?
1: Close. It's a sanctuary for mutants. That's where I was coming from.
2: From the mutant sanctuary? But are you a...
1: A mutant? Do I look like one?
2: I don't know. You look...
1: How do I look? I look perfectly normal, don't I?
2: Yes, you... You look perfectly normal in every way.
1: Tell me how I look to you.
2: You're tall, blonde, blue eyes, broad shoulders, nice smile.
1: You'd say I was good looking?
2: Yes. Yes, I'd say you were quite handsome.
1: Thank you. What's your name?
2: Lisa Roberts. You?
1: My name is Clyde Merritt.
2: Oh, you must work at the sanctuary, then.
1: Yes, that's right. I work there. This is my afternoon off, and I thought I'd hitch a ride into town for some fun.
2: Well, you're lucky I stopped for you. I'm going all the way into town. You know, it's funny, too. I never usually stop for strangers. Tony says I shouldn't.
1: Well, who is Tony?
2: My fiancé.
1: You're going to get married, then?
2: That's what having a fiancé usually means. Yeah, we're getting married in December. Going for a long cruise on our honeymoon.
1: What do you do, Lisa?
2: Do? Oh, I'm a dancer.

0: Well, you've seen me on TV. I'm usually on every Saturday night. Not that anyone ever remembers a girl from the chorus.
1: I don't look at TV much, I'm afraid. Is this Tony of yours a dancer, too?
0: Yes, he's the leading man of the show.
1: You love him very much, don't you? You could never think of marrying anyone else.
0: You do talk strangely sometimes. I guess it's because you're around those crazy mutants all the time. Of course I love him very much. Well, what do you think?
1: How do you feel about mutants, Lisa?
0: Just the way everyone else does, I suppose.
1: What is that supposed to mean?
0: Well, I feel sort of pity for them. But still, pity and all, makes me feel creepy to think about people with two heads and all.
1: None of them have two heads, Lisa. That particular mutation doesn't survive to adulthood. Most of the really strange ones die off the first few weeks of life.
0: No, even so, I've seen pictures of them. Oof. It's a good thing they keep themselves cooped up in their sanctuaries. Good for them, good for us.
1: But sometimes they leave the sanctuaries. They try to live like normal people.
0: But they aren't normal people.
1: Sometimes they can convince others that they are normal. We can be very convincing, Lisa.
0: We?
1: I'm a mutant, Lisa. I'm casting a mental projection that hides my true appearance.
0: Oh, no. Leave me alone. Get out of the car.
1: Don't slow down. I won't hurt you. I'm very friendly. I'm a lonely person, Lisa, and you're so beautiful. You're not afraid of me, are you?
0: I'm not afraid of you.
1: Of course you aren't. You like me. You like me very much. I'm tall and broad-shouldered, and you think I'm handsome.
0: Very handsome.
1: More handsome than your fiancé, Tony.
0: Of course.
1: You're wondering what you ever saw in Tony, aren't you? You're starting to forget you ever had any liking for him at all.
0: I can't imagine how I could ever let myself think I cared for him.
1: You're forgetting him rapidly. You don't even know who Tony is now, but you know who I am, don't you?
0: Yes. Yes, of course.
1: And you love me. You've only known me for a few minutes, but despite that, you've fallen deeply in love with me. Haven't you, Lisa?
0: Yes. I love you, Clyde.
1: And I love you, Lisa. Will you marry me, Lisa?
0: Of course, Clyde. Yes, I'll marry you, darling.

0: course, it isn't really Clyde Merrick's fault. He's not responsible for what he is. He was made that way by the genetic mutations caused by too much atomic warfare. It isn't his fault. But that doesn't make him tolerable, does it? He is an intolerable menace.
1: Oh, that was a wonderful meal, darling. You know, I don't know how you did it. All those people waiting in line for tables, and the head waiter just took you right over to the spot.
2: I have ways of being persuasive.
1: Oh, I see. You love me?
2: Of course, Lisa.
1: We'll be married tomorrow and go far, far away. Rent a cabin somewhere and stay there for months and months and just read and fish and sleep. Oh, it sounds wonderful.
2: It is wonderful. Just the two of us.
1: I can't wait.
2: You're not worried about Tony, are you?
1: Tony? I don't know anyone named Tony, do I?
2: No, you don't know anyone named Tony. Come on, let's get out of here.
1: If you say so, darling. Where will we go?
2: Your car. We'll drive out into the country. You can't see the stars here in town.
1: You haven't paid the chill.
2: It doesn't matter. You see them trying to stop me?
1: Well, no, but
2: I can eat for free anytime. You see? They're smiling goodbye to us.

0: Doctor. Drive anywhere?
1: Take the road you were on this morning when you met me.
0: Of course.
1: Lisa.
0: What is it, dear?
1: Do you really love me? Really and truly love?
0: I love you, Clyde.
1: No. No, you don't. Not at all.
0: Oh, whatever do you mean?
1: It's no good. It isn't real. It's just another fraud.
0: I don't understand.
1: You don't love me, not really. I made you think you do, and you say you do, but that isn't enough. Every time I'd kiss you, every time I'd hold you in my arms, I'd know you were nothing but a puppet playing the role I made you play. Do you call that love?
0: Clyde, you're talking nonsense.
1: I wish I were. I thought I might be able to find some fulfillment outside the sanctuary, but I was wrong. What good is it all? I can fool everyone. Everyone except myself. Lisa, tell me again. How do I look to you?
0: Why, tall, very good looking, blonde hair, kind of wavy, regular features.
1: In other words, as handsome as a video star.
0: Mm.
1: All right, stop the car.
0: Stop it? Why?
1: Because I want you to.
0: Well?
1: Ever since I left the sanctuary this morning, I've been projecting a false appearance. It's a power of mine. Something special I have, thanks to the otherwise unkind providence. I'm going to turn that projection off now, Lisa. Let you have a look at me as I really am. As I look without the benefit of hypnotic trickery.
0: Oh, no! Oh, no! Hideous! The face, those eyes, the skin!
1: Everything's all right now. You're starting to forget. In a moment, you'll have forgotten. There. All better. How do you feel?
0: All right, Clyde.
1: Good. But you see, Lisa, I was wrong. I thought if I left the sanctuary at last, disguising myself as one of the normals, I could be happier. I could... But it would be a synthetic happiness. You can't live on nothing but cotton candy, Lisa. Start the car.
0: Yes,
1: Clyde. Drive up the hill to your left. And that's it, right up to those big gates. All right, stop here. This is the sanctuary. I'm back home now. Home to stay where I belong.
0: Clyde, I'm all mixed up. I don't know what's happening.
1: You're going to turn your car around and drive home, Lisa. You're going to go home and go to bed. And when you wake up in the morning, you'll have no recollection of today at all. You'll simply have lost a day. And you'll marry your Tony, and you'll be happy with him. Is that clear, Lisa?
0: Yes, Clyde.
1: All right, now. You're beginning to forget me already. Say goodbye to me, Lisa.
0: Goodbye, Clyde.
1: That's right. No, don't kiss me.

0: young.
1: Yes, there's coffee pot freshness in every cup of Maxwell House.
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0: from the far horizons of the unknown come transcribed tales of new dimensions in time and space. 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

0: Frankly, I think I'll probably have to take my expense account clear up to the Central Gallic Civil Service Board. My friends tell me to forget it, but take it from me, a rap in the credit book like this isn't easy to laugh off. Not on a grade 4 civil service pay scale. So I've made my beef out in quadruplicate and filed it. Usually, a special agent in United Galactic Federation's Department of the Treasury, Investigations Division, Currency Section, doesn't have much trouble with his swindle sheet. But this... well, this one's a corker. To understand, you gotta know how they make the stuff. The Ungallic Mint is in New Geneva on Canopus 3. I remember I went around with the 40 deci credit tour when I first joined the staff. The guide was a cute little brunette from one of the Rim stars who was later fired following an annual pan-solstice office party. I didn't pay much attention to her spiel. She was dressed in the new Neo-Minoan style, but I got the general idea.
1: This is a demonstration machine, of course, but you will notice the indestructible fiber coming off that spool at the right. It goes into the slot in the machine there. Now, if you'll pass along, you see it goes between those two rollers through 6 or 7 chemical baths. No, I'm not sure what chemicals. That's restricted information. It's stamped, analyzed for flaws, dyed, and then run through this unit here. This is the most carefully guarded part of the process. The unit is removed from the plant each night and locked in the deep space vault on the satellite station directly overhead. After the strip emerges here, it is chopped into convenient lengths and carefully removed into armored cars. It is called money.
0: What does that secret unit do?
1: Well, that's a very good question. You see, the currency is non-defaceable, fireproof, immune to wear, weather, and water. But the most important thing is an electronic pattern impressed into the fiber by that secret pattern. You all know when you cash a bill, it is passed over an electronic plate that reads the pattern. If the serial number and the pattern match... but if they don't... well, first I'll put an ordinary credit note over the beeper. There. Perfectly good. Now, a simulated counterfeit bill without the electronic pattern... well, now, that wouldn't fool anybody long, would it?
0: Could anybody duplicate that electronic pattern?
1: Well, that's a very good question. Only the government has the equipment to put that in. Your currency is safe and sound. Don't you worry about that. Are there any more questions?
0: Yeah. How about a drink after the tour?
1: Well, that... oh, that's a very good question.

0: It sure was. So was the answer. Well, getting back to money. The engraving, the chemical composition of the ink and the fiber would be tough enough to duplicate. But that electronic pattern snaps the clincher on it. That's why Chief Inspector Saxgard of my division looked sourly at me when I came into his office and spread a fistful of credit notes on his desk.
1: What's that?
0: What's it look like?
1: A handful of 50s. Why?
0: Put a couple of them over your beeper plate.
1: Okay. Well, they're perfectly okay. What's it all about?
0: Look at the serial numbers.
1: 3456578M.
0: Look at the others.
1: 3456 What? Let me see them.
0: Save your eyes. They're all the same. 14 50-credit notes with identical serial numbers.
1: That's impossible.
0: And every one of them goes over a beeper plate, quiet as a sophomore climbing into a dormitory window after hours.
1: Formosa, where did you get these?
0: They came into the New York Clearinghouse from a branch on Deneb 11. The manager blew his top. He called us the minute he spotted them and sent them out to us.
1: How about the manager? Is he blabbing all over the Bankers Club about it?
0: I read the Un-Gallic Riot Act to him. He'll keep it under his hat.
1: Good. At least we won't have any financial panics for a while. Have you checked these through the lab?
0: Well, the ink and paper is government stock, and they match government beepers. The lab plates didn't squawk any more than yours did. Now, you could spend these anywhere as long as you only pass them one at a time.
1: Bumholzer, you know, since the beeper plate came in, we've been sitting on our tails in this department, building up our pensions.
0: Oh, I wouldn't say that.
1: Neither would I outside this office. But you know darn well nobody can expect to counterfeit a bill and get away with it. It's only because throughout the universe there's a certain percentage of people who will try anything once, and a corresponding percentage of purblind idiots who will accept anything with engraving on it as money that we're here at all. Now, I've seen cigar coupons and crayon sketches come into this office. I've seen premium offers from household magazines, jet bus transfers, where some people would try to pick a Yale lock with a quarter of a pound of butter. Now, the only reason any queer can pass is because some goggle-eyed nudnik neglects to use his beeper plate. But I worry. I worry. For 15 years, I've sat in this stinking office and waited for somebody to invent a matter duplicator.
0: Well, it looks like you can stop worrying. Look at those bills. Identical down to the whiskey stain in the corner.
1: All right, Bumholzer. You call transportation and get out to Deneb 11 and find out if anybody in that neighborhood has a matter duplicator, or if he hasn't, what he has got.
0: I picked up the department shuttle to the satellite and made fair connections up to Deneb 11. It's a four-day run on drive, and I get free fall six, so I was glad to hit the port in Glub, which, so help me, is the name of the only city on the place. Deneb 11 is what we call in the department a mud ball. It's a jungle world with an atmosphere like a swatch of Harris Tweed. I was smoking a cigarette when I got off the shuttle, and the air I pulled in made the smoke taste like well-decayed leaf mold. I was wringing wet 2 minutes after I left the air-conditioned port. I noticed the local costume would get you arrested on any beach in the galaxy, but it didn't matter since there's nothing titillating about pasty skin dripping with weary perspiration. I checked in with the regional office and found the resident agent tinkering with his air conditioner.
2: Hi, Bumholzer. You know anything about the sealed power pack on this condenser?
0: Yeah, if you keep banging at it like that, you'll crack the seal on the atomic shielding and your posterity will thank you. Three heads at a time.
2: Oh, I guess I better not fool with it. Now take off your pants and pull up a chair.
0: I don't mind if I do. Is it always this humid?
2: Oh, no. In the hot season, it's worse. I'd send for a replacement part, but the fax line isn't too reliable. The last time I sent for a sealed unit, they shipped back an overage sea lion.
0: Yeah, I know. I was on Polar Station on Ganymede when my heater element broke down. I faxed for 3 feet of element, and they shipped me back 3 feet of elephants.
2: Yeah. Well, I suppose you're here about the queer bills, huh?
0: Yeah. Got any lines on it?
2: Well, my orders will lay off and let the central office handle it. Be my guest.
0: Any ideas?
2: No. Where do you figure to start?
0: Well, this is the only city. I'll have to check it out. Have you got a list of authorized beeper plates?
2: Somewhere. Let's see here.
3: Oh, look out!
0: Why?
2: There's a whittle fly on your arm.
0: Hey, how does a thing that size get through the filters?
2: Insects on Deneb are tricky. This one is a non-filterable virus in the larval stage, and it blows up to this size. Carve his initials in your arm if he gets a good bite. That's why he's called a whittle fly.
0: Mm-hmm. whittle fly was only one of the darlings that made the fair city of Glub a garden spot. They had one cute little tyke called the laboratory beetle, because when he bit you, he typed your blood and followed you around for days getting refills. I had one take a sample of me as I went out the door of the residency with a list of beeper plates, and he followed me from store to store while I checked every installation in the city. The little devil would step up to the bar every once and again to take another shot of my hemoglobin. I even tried ducking in a men's room as fast, but he'd be waiting for me when I came out. Well, I slogged through Glub for 3 days and then poured myself back into the residence office. Did he come in?
3: Who?
0: The laboratory beetle.
2: No, they usually hang around in the hall and wait. Sometimes when I've got a poker game going, you can see three or four of the little angels buzzing around outside waiting like chauffeurs outside the opera.
0: Wow.
2: They draw blank?
0: Well, I found seven defective beeper plates, but nobody remembers any queer bills being passed. You know, who checks serial numbers? They must have come in one at a time. And the clerks of the bank always were out to lunch and referred me to the next guy. You got any lotion for insect bites?
2: Yeah, desk drawer.
0: In a way, the beeper plates make it tougher. Nobody even looks at the bills anymore. Just throw them over the plate, and if no bells ring, it's okay.
2: Well, how about the other angle?
0: Matter duplicator? I checked invoices and purchase records. Nobody's been buying electronic parts that can't account for every tube. I thought I had something. One fellow bought 12 of those giant lithium cathode tubes, but it turned out his wife was having them wired as lamp bases. Well, I better be going. I hate to keep my little insect friend out there in suspense as to cocktail time.
2: You got another lead?
0: Yeah, I found a bar that makes a Tom Collins with real lemon juice instead of battery acid. I managed to duck my lab beetle in a revolving door. He went around twice and shot out into the street, so I settled down at a table at the bar and tried to make believe that I couldn't taste Den of 11 atmosphere in my Tom Collins. I was chewing on an ice cube when I looked up.
4: Mr. Baumholzer?
0: That's right.
4: I want to talk to you about money.
0: He was a terrestrial, but he'd been on Deneb a long time because he was wearing the native garment about the size of a 5-pound sugar sack. His hair, which was potato field gray, was arranged in the old-fashioned Presley style. You know, the ancient long sideburns, duck's tail in the rear that vice presidents wear in family-style banks. His ears had little bits of bone stuck in them, and his eyebrows wandered all over his face, and he stood about 6'8". And I waited him out, and presently he spoke up again.
4: You are the same, Mr. Baumholzer, who's been going around asking all those questions about duplicate ungallic notes?
0: That's right. Can I help you, Mr.
4: Munger, Duodecimus Munger.
0: Now, this bid's fair to be fascinating. I was under the impression that my mission here was just a wee bit on the secret side.
4: There are no secrets in Glub.
0: Now, won't you pull up a chair, Mr. Munger?
4: I'm afraid I haven't time.
0: Well, join me in a drink.
4: Are you really the Mr. Baumholzer that's working on this case for the Treasury Department?
0: Yeah, sure. You're not the fellow that's turning out these duplicates, are you?
4: Well, as a matter of fact, I am.
0: What?
4: And don't move. This is a Power 30 Mistral Coagulator I have.
0: Look out with that thing. You've got it pointed at my head.
4: Yes. I've got it set on high charge. It will fuse your brain solid.
0: Well, what else is new?
4: Now, Mr. Baumholzer, stay right behind that table.
0: Now, let's not make any rash decisions now.
4: Well, I can't very well see how I could let you live.
0: Oh, come on. Try. All right, now drop the gun.
4: I'm afraid we'll be collecting a crowd.
0: Give me that. Don't try to pick it up.
4: I won't. I had something completely different in mind.
0: Just like in those ancient legends the archaeologists keep digging up, the ones with the hard-boiled detective and the beautiful blonde, I felt the traditional roof fall in on the back of my head. As I went black, I remember thinking how odd it was that it was happening to me some 500 years after Spillane the Scrivener. I came to in the same archaic fashion with my head going around in a free orbit around my neck.
2: Baumholzer, are you all right?
0: I can't see. I'm blind. Everything's black.
2: Well, open your eyes.
0: Oh. Where is he?
2: Who?
0: The guy who slugged me. What am I doing back at your office?
2: Oh, some bartender brought you in. I thought you passed out from too much lemon juice.
0: It was a guy named Munger. Which way did he go?
2: Beats me. Munger? Tall fella in native dress?
0: Yeah.
2: Oh, well, you might as well forget about it.
0: Why?
2: Well, I can order a pickup on him the next time he's in town. They'll sock him away in a psycho ward for a while. Forget it.
0: Look, I am not an old lady calling up complaining that the nasty delinquents are teasing my cats. That Munger's tied in with the queer.
2: Him?
0: He said he was the passer.
2: Well, that can't be. Munger.
0: You got a file on him?
2: Yeah. I get a number of complaints on him, so do the local cops. He's, well, I didn't want to make trouble. He's a very wealthy man.
0: I'll bet. What does he do?
2: Well, he's a merchant or something in a native village. Once or twice a year, he comes out and paints the town, but a counterfeiter?
0: I would like to talk to him again with the Mistral in my hand.
2: He had a Mistral? Well, that's a violation of a municipal ordinance. You're supposed to check him at the quarantine.
0: Look, I'm not investigating parking tickets and violations of the anti-noise laws. This is a counterfeiting case. Now, do you know where I can find him?
2: Well, he's probably gone back to his village.
0: Where's that?
2: Out in the jungle.
0: All right, get out your rubbers, friend. We're going out after him. Suppose you fill your bathtub full of mud, build a fire under it, turn on the shower, and crawl in and wallow a little. Do that, and you've got a fair idea of the Denebian jungle. I went out with Hall, the resident agent, and we started off.
2: Stick close, Baumholzer. Visibility is about 10 feet.
0: I'll eat everything I can see within 10 feet. Ow!
2: What happened?
0: I walked into a tree. Help me up out of the mud. We puddled on for a couple of hours. The rain was so thick I didn't see the trees until I bounced off of them and sat down in the warm mud. I reflected as I struggled to my feet what a terrible waste. In the beauty salons of Charles of the Ritz asteroid, ladies from all over the galaxy paid thousands of credits for hot mud baths to take the wrinkles out and make their skin smooth and caressable. And here was I getting a much more thorough treatment every time I sat down. They issue a lot of special equipment from department stores and it all functioned perfectly. My neo-latex galoshes were fine, but stuck in the mud. My Minipower goggles and wipers kept my eyes clear, but they didn't keep me from crashing into every tree. My leak-proof sportsman's flashlight stayed dry as a bone, but powerful as it was, it couldn't light up more than 3 feet in the pelting rain. Paul, the resident, led the way, consulting a compass and a waterproof map, and finally we stopped, and I noticed that there wasn't any rain coming down on me.
2: It's a rain shelter. The natives build them.
0: Kind of them.
2: Well, they're on all the trails. If you go more than a day in the rain, you go punchy from water drumming on your hat.
0: I believe it.
2: Well, now, don't sit down. You'll sink in.
0: I don't know. Theoretically, a broader base should keep you from sinking like snowshoes.
2: Well, also increases the suction.
0: I'll stand. How far is Munger's village?
2: Well, either 2 miles or 22. I can't read the map very well.
0: Hey, wait a minute. Listen.
2: Well, that's the rain.
0: No. You hear that squelching? Somebody's coming.
2: Oh, yeah. From over there.
0: Natives?
2: Maybe.
0: There he comes.
2: Well, we've got first pick on the shelter. It's a native tradition. First come, first dry.
0: Yeah, there's somebody out there, all right.
3: Who's there? Who is it?
4: A friend of mine, Mr. Baumholzer.
0: All right, Munger. Where did you come from?
4: Don't move. I have several friends pointing long spears at your kidney.
3: Olea! Ohale!
4: Shall we go, gentlemen, back to my village? I believe you were looking for it.
0: Munger was so intent on me that he didn't seem to notice as Hall sidled off into the darkness, and when he did, he set up a desperate cackle. He had a few of his fraternity brothers chase down the trail with spears waving wildly, but they came back murmuring some kind of a Choctaw, which seemed to carry the implication that Hall had gotten away like a big-bottomed turtle.
4: Well, Mr. Baumholzer, your companion's action has saved your life. For a while.
0: Yeah, he'll bring back a platoon of Marines, and they'll reduce that village to a bullion cube.
4: We'll just have to hold you as a hostage in case help should arrive.
0: Thanks.
4: At any rate, shall we get back to the village?
0: He had about 10 natives with him, each one about 7 foot tall, with those big, flat feet that evolved on Deneb for walking in primordial ooze. They were dressed in the standard native loincloth with matching accessories, namely 10-foot spears. When, as we started out along the trail, I got a good look at Munger's loincloth, it was composed of tastefully arranged 1,000-credit notes. Well, by the time we got back to the village, the rain had stopped. The humidity, of course, was still 120%, and the only difference was that the moisture just loitered around rather than actually falling. There was some kind of a clam bake going on in the village. The natives were pounding a couple of drums, and as far as I could see, getting rapidly stinko on some kind of jungle juice that they passed around in huge gourds. They were leaping and dancing, and as far as I could tell, doing snappy sayings and fancy patter as I sat on some kind of a low mushroom and tried to ignore the 2 spears that were pressed against my throat. It felt as if a nervous barber was trying to shave me with his razor tied on the end of a 10-foot pole. After a bit, Munger strode up to me with all the dignity of the lord of the jungle, and he waved the spears a foot away, pulled up a mushroom, and sat down.
4: Actually, you know, that wasn't a native rhythm at all. The original Danubian music is a kind of quiet, flute-like melody, something like Mozart.
0: That didn't sound very flute-like.
4: Yes, I know. One of the first terrestrial anthropologists out here to study the Danebs took recordings of their music. And then, to be polite, he played them in a few recordings that he'd made on an earlier field trip. Unfortunately, they were from that lost rocket colony on Ceres. Their music was a degenerate ancient form called, I believe, Roland Rock. The Danebs liked it. And they've been doing it ever since.
0: Well, what's the party?
4: They're propitiating the tree. I don't know why. It's never failed yet. But they're very conservative. They've got to go into this act every night before I can do my stuff. Lasts all night. Want a drink?
0: No, no, thanks.
4: Oh, I wish I had a fifth of something civilized. I've been drinking this native swamp water for much too long.
0: He was right. They kept it up all night, and I sat trying to figure out in which hut Munger kept his machinery to make those duplicate bills. Finally, the weak light that passes for dawn on Deneb came up, and the natives quit hollering.
4: Let's go, Bonhoeffer. I hate to keep a man in suspense. You're curious about those duplicate bills. Well, now you're going to find out how it's done.
0: Well, it's good of you to show me. I suppose your theory is that I'll never live to tell about it.
4: That's very sensible of you. I like a man who can face facts.

0: We walked across the mud square to the base of a tremendous tree, which I gathered was the guest of honor for last night's shivaree. I still couldn't see the connection, but I was willing to wait. The natives sat around in a deathly hush, and Munger and I stepped forward.
1: You notice nothing up my sleeves? As a matter of fact, no sleeves.
0: And not much arm, either.
1: Now, I take this 50-credit note. Care to examine it?
0: Oh, I've seen it, and 14 others like it.
1: Yes, I only use a 1,000-credit bill when the natives need new loincloths. These 50s are a lot easier to dispose of.
0: Oh, I don't know. I traced them to you.
1: But that was a mistake. One of my contacts got a little greedy, spent too many bills in one place. All right. Now, I used to have the natives make a loud noise, but I'll use your gun instead here. You see, I take this bill, fold it, so, and so, and so, and there.
0: What are you making a paper plane for?
1: Just watch. I raise the note in one hand, I aim at the tree, and I fire your gun up in the air. Like this.
0: As he let fly with my gun, Munger sailed the paper airplane straight at the tree, and it sailed right into the foliage.
1: Now watch!
0: The bill came sailing back out of the leaves, and right behind it came another one. And then the air was filled with paper planes. Squadrons, wings, armadas of paper airplanes, each one made up of a folded 50-credit note. They sailed out over the whole village, and Munger set the natives to collecting them and bringing them back.
1: There you are. There'll be several thousands of them. Look, look, look, look, look, look, look.
0: Genuine. Absolutely genuine. And I suppose they'd go over a beeper plate without a tinkle.
1: Startling, isn't it?
0: Protective mimicry.
1: Yes, yes, precisely. You know, I discovered this tree 6 years ago while I was attempting to evade the clutches of the law on a confidence rep. I swung an axe at it to blaze a trail, and 50 axes came bouncing back at me.
0: Well, I never heard of any plant developing mimicry to this extent. I know some plants and animals assume dangerous life forms as a camouflage, but this...
1: Mm-hmm. Well, I'm not a botanist. All I know is that you scare the tree with a loud noise. You throw something at it, and it duplicates what it thinks is the danger. Well, speaking of danger, it doesn't look as if your colleague is bringing any help. Oh, I'll miss your company. Interesting. You'll be shot with your own gun.
0: Now, look, Munger.
1: Don't wriggle. I hate a moving target. What is that?
0: Looks like the cops, Munger, at the edge of the village.
2: Home, Hoster! Where are you?
1: We outnumber them.
2: Olé!
1: I'll get you anyway.
0: No, no.
1: You can't run away from me. I'll shoot.
0: I broke for the other side of the square, and just as he shot at me, I tripped over a pot and went flying smack into the tree. Well, that's about it. Here we sit in the spaceport on Deneb 11, and I'm darned if I'll pay our transportation back until I hear that the office is going to okay my expense account. Munger? Oh, he's in jail at New Alcatraz. Once he missed his shot at me, it was all over. After I fell into the tree, he didn't stand a chance against us. That's right. Us. All 168 of me. Right, Ed?
3: 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You have just heard X-1.
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3: The stories of J.G. Ballard. Tonight, having a wonderful time. Adapted by Paul Millikan. Starring Jill Frappier, Benedict Campbell, and Andrew Gillies.
4: 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We shall be landing at Las Palmas Airport shortly.
5: Sit up now, Richard. We're about to land.
6: Just let me get another drink in.
5: A drink. We're landing.
6: I don't want to land.
5: Please, Richard, it's our holiday.
6: If the rest of the holiday is anything like this flight, I won't want it to end. How did we get into first class,
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6: Canary Islands, here I come.
5: Shh.
4: We hope you have had a pleasant flight.
6: Pleasant? Oh, it's been fabulous.
4: When we have landed, you should proceed to Rotunda A to make your ground connections. The current temperature at Las Palmas is 32 degrees, and the conditions are clear. Enjoy your stay in the Canary Islands. Please remain...

0: January the 4th, Hotel Imperial, Playa Inglaterra, Las Palmas. Dear Judith, we arrived an hour ago after an amazing flight. Somehow, the computer assigned us to seats in first class, along with a quality control manager and her family from Bristol, who were just as surprised as we were. Our hotel is fabulous. I've marked our balcony on the 27th floor. It's an extraordinary place, about 20 miles down the coast from Las Palmas, a brand new resort complex with every entertainment conceivable, all inclusive, and all arranged by a bedside push button. I'm just about to dial up an hour's water skiing, followed by Swedish massage and the hairdresser. All this while poor Richard sleeps off the effects of the first class. More later. Diana.
1: Recreation Central.
0: This is room 2716 calling.
1: Then you must be Diana.
0: Yes, that's right.
1: Welcome to Hotel Imperial. I'm Mark Hastings, your beach counselor. What can I do for you?
0: I'd like to try the water skiing, please.
1: It's a perfect day for it.
0: Yes, and a massage to follow, and the hairdresser.
1: Certainly, Diana. I'll have an attendant meet you by the main lift in, shall we say, 10 minutes.
0: Sounds lovely.
1: And what about your husband, Richard?
0: Well, I'm afraid Richard had rather too much to drink on the plane. He's having a bit of a lie down just at the moment.
1: Then perhaps I'll meet you myself by the main lift.
0: Oh.
1: I like our new guests to get to know their way around. How's that sound?
0: Smashing.
1: Great. 10 minutes, then. Bye.
2: Excuse me. You must be Diana.
0: Mark Hastings?
2: At your service.
0: Wow. This should be quite a holiday.
3: January the 11th, Hotel Imperial. Dear Judith, such an incredible week. I have never crammed so much into so few days. Tennis, scuba diving, water skiing, rounds of cocktail parties. Every evening a group of us heads for the cabarets along the beach or to one of the 5 nightclubs in the hotel. I've hardly seen Richard. You should meet Mark Hastings. He's the beach counselor. Good-looking, intelligent, and an unbelievable tan. He's an ex-public relations man who threw it all in 2 years ago and has been here ever since. This afternoon, he's teaching me to hang glide. Wish me happy landings. Diana. Oh, look, Mark, there's Richard.
2: Ah.
0: Richard! Richard, over here!
4: Diana! Safely back on Earth, I see.
0: Oh, it was thrilling, darling. You must try it.
4: Oh, I've signed up for tomorrow.
2: You'll love it.
0: Yes. Oh, you know Mark Hastings, Richard.
4: Of course. The chap who coordinates all this.
2: Yes. I set Richard up for golf this morning.
0: Oh. Mm-hmm. Sit and have a drink with us.
4: Ah, the magic words.
2: How was the golf?
4: Oh, fabulous. I shot 103, but great fun. And what a course. You should play it, Diana. Lush greens, big wide fairways.
2: Mm-hmm.
4: You really do have everything here, Mark.
2: Yes, it's pretty close to paradise.
0: Oh. But how can you afford to have all these activities included in the one price?
2: Ah, that's our secret. Partly it's because things are so much cheaper here. But mostly it's in the way things are organized.
4: If you could just work out some system to make the drinks free, it truly would be paradise.
2: And we'd be out of business in a week.
3: January the 18th, Hotel Imperial. Dear Judith, the times of sand are running out. It's a horrid pun, but popular here. Sitting here on the balcony watching Richard's ski shoot across the bay, it's hard to believe we'll be back in England tomorrow. Richard swears the first thing he'll do is book next year's holiday. Oh, it's really been an amazing success. Heaven knows how they do it at the price. There must be some kind of a subsidy paid by the Spanish government. Although the hotels on our beach are all British run and everyone seems to be from the north of England. Oh, but who cares how they do it? It's been great. I'll ring you when I get home. Sadly, Diana.
4: Oh. Oh. Oh. Oh. What a fabulous moon.
5: It's certainly wrecked on you.
4: No, I mean, look at it. Round and full. Reflected on the water like that.
5: It is lovely.
4: There's a moon like that once every month. But how often do we get a chance to really look at it? This holiday has made a new man of me, Diana. I've gotten in touch with something inside me, something, I don't know, primitive, I guess you'd call it.
5: Let's go and rinse off.
4: Too bad we have to go home tomorrow. I could be happy here.
5: Yeah. The beach bar will still be open. We've got time for a nightcap.
4: Or two. Come on. I'll race you.
6: Come on, Richard. Hurry up, can't you?
4: These bags weigh a ton.
6: If you weren't so cheap, you'd have hired a porter.
7: Your attention, please. British Airways Flight 136 to Gatwick has been cancelled. Passengers are advised to return to their hotel until further notice.
6: Back to the hotel, then.
4: But I'm due at the office tomorrow.
6: Bags, Richard.
7: Please return to your hotel to await instructions.
4: I spent the last traveler's check this morning before we went to the airport.
6: Well, we'll have to go to the bank in Las Palmas.
4: But what if they call us to the airport while we're on the way to the bank? It's 20 miles away. If we miss the flight, it'll cost us a bomb.
6: Oh, look, there's Mark Hastings. Oh, Mark! Maybe he can work something out with the hotel.
2: Mm-hmm. Hello, Diana. Richard.
5: Mark, this is embarrassing, but we've got a little problem.
0: January the 19th, Hotel Imperial. Dear Judith, surprise! That computer again! Apparently there's been some muddle at the Gatwick end, and our aircraft won't be here until tomorrow at the earliest. Richard cabled the office, such a bureaucrat. I'm sure they'll understand. We'd spent the last of our traveller's checks, but luckily the hotel has been marvellous. Thanks to Mark. Not only will there be no surcharge, but the desk clerk said they would happily advance us any cash we need. A slight let down all the same. See you eventually, Diana.
4: This is the first time in the 2 weeks we've been here. We've walked along the beach together in the daytime.
5: Well, don't get any ideas. There's too many people about.
4: I'll be the perfect gentleman.
5: Oh.
4: Hey, stop. And look for a moment.
5: At what?
4: At our hotel. Can you see it?
5: Yes. It's back there somewhere.
4: Yes. A few miles back there. We've walked all this way along the beach and we've passed nothing but hotel after hotel.
5: Well, it is a resort, darling.
4: I know, but look at them all. Dozens of them. And they're all crowded.
5: A place like this is bound to be popular.
4: There. See? There's an airport coach pulling up to that one. Look at them all with their flight bags. Straight through the lobby and out to the poolside bar.
5: Well, we must have looked like that a fortnight ago.
4: But seeing them from here, from the outside, as it were, it looks rather strange. Don't you think?
5: How do you mean? Strange?
4: Well, look at them. They're all mad to get some leisure. Is it not? It'd be very easy to take advantage of a group of people in a state like that. Shall we head back? The airport might call.
0: January the 26th, Hotel Imperial. Dear Judith, still here. Sky's full of aircraft coming in from Gatwick and Heathrow, but none of them apparently is ours. Each morning we've waited in the lobby with our suitcases packed, but the airport coach never arrives. After an hour or so, the desk clerk rings the airport and reports another postponement. So it's back to the pool, drinks and water skiing on the house. For the first few days, it was rather amusing, though Richard was a bit miffed. He claimed claims to be concerned about his job, but really, it's his overdeveloped sense of self-importance. He can't imagine the department functioning without him. I've tried to tell him that he's only one of dozens of managers, but he won't listen. They did cable him this morning, though, telling him not to worry about the delay. Apparently, hordes of people have been caught the same way. He's still worried, though. You know what he's like. Until whenever. Diana.
8: Just between you and me, Mark,
9: mm-hmm.
8: What exactly is going on?
9: Well, without punching it up on the terminal, I can't say exactly. But off the top of my head, Ian and Audrey are off snorkeling in the lagoon. Mm. The Thorntons have, for whatever reason, opted for deep-sea fishing. And your wife is at the amateur dramatics.
8: I'm not stupid, Mark, and I'm not blind. Look around. There are hotels as far as the eye can see. Mm. And beyond that, construction cranes are busy putting up more. Mm. What's it all for?
9: Oh, for you. And for people like you. Everybody needs a taste of paradise, even if it's only for a few weeks.
8: But our weeks are up. We should be back home by now.
9: Have another Camparian soda. And if the sun's troubling you, I'd suggest you put on a hat.
8: Hmm.
9: Ah, Mrs. Harvey, how did the scuba diving go this morning?
0: February the 16th, Hotel Imperial. Dear Judith, 3 more weeks. Hysterical laughter in paradise. The English papers flown in here are full of it. No doubt you've heard that there's going to be a government inquiry. Apparently, instead of flying people back from the Canaries, the airlines have been sending their planes onto the Caribbean to pick up the American holiday traffic. So the poor British are stuck here indefinitely. I hope you've been popping round to look after my plants. There'll be nothing left of them but sticks. There are literally hundreds of us here in the same boat. The amazing thing is, one gets used to it. Oh, the hotel people are charm itself. They've pulled out all the stops, organising extra entertainments of every kind. Richard, of course, is taking it all with his usual lack of grace. I can't see why he doesn't get involved in something. I've joined an amateur theatrical group here at the hotel. We're putting on The Importance of Being Earnest. I wanted to post this from Las Palmas, but there aren't any buses running. And when Richard and I set out on foot, we lost ourselves in a maze of building sites. Diana. Been out boozing, have you?
8: I've seen it. I've seen it all.
0: What are you on about, Richard?
8: I took a bicycle. I covered the entire island. I have seen it all.
0: Seen all what?
8: This island is being divided into a series of huge holiday complexes.
0: I know that.
8: But they're not holiday complexes. They're human reserves.
0: Richard, really?
8: Oh, God, it's hot out there. I should have worn a hat. Have we any aspirin?
0: Look in the bathroom.
8: There must be a million people here already, mostly English, mostly managerial and working class, almost all from the North and Midlands. Tomorrow, I'm going into Las Palmas to find out exactly what is going on here. There should be some way out of here.
0: Richard, we can't leave until there's a plane for us. How have you forgotten that? Now, if you don't mind, I have to go on as Lady Bracknell in a few hours, and I'm rather nervous about it.
8: To hell with Lady Bracknell! Can't you hear what I'm saying? Today I spoke to people who have been here for over a year, Diana. God, I've got a headache. Are you sure we haven't any aspirin?
0: I told you to look in the bathroom.
8: I did.
0: Well, ring down for some then.
8: No. I won't call them. Their hotels are becoming run down. They're starting to run low on supplies. They're having children there.
0: Well, that's their business. Mine is that I am starring in a play. I have never done that before, Richard. I have never had the opportunity. But tonight, I do. And I am not going to allow your sun-baked histrionics to spoil it for me. I'll be at the theatre, if you care to come and watch.
3: February the 18th, Hotel Imperial. Dear Judith, no news yet. Time moves like a dream. On the whole, everyone's taking it surprisingly well, showing that true British spirit. Everyone except Richard, that is. Frankly, I'm too busy with 101 activities to worry. There is a sort of mini renaissance of the arts going on. Mixed saunas.
0: cordon bleu classes, encounter groups, and the theatre, of course. We're opening tonight. I'm on in an hour, darling. Think of me as Lady Bracknell.
10: In a handbag?
9: Oh, Diana, you were wonderful.
6: It was great, Mark. Thank you for the opportunity.
9: You more than earned it. Now, let me take you for a drink.
6: Just one.
8: I want a taxi.
9: Sorry, Richard, but there are no taxis on the island. No one ever goes anywhere.
8: Well, then, get me a bicycle. I have to go to Las Palmas.
9: All the bikes are out just now. There should be one back in a few hours. I can set you up for golf. I have some people who want a fourth.
8: Let me call the British Embassy in Las Palmas, then.
9: Look, Richard, calm down. First of all, there is no British Embassy here. And if you have any problems, I'm sure we can solve them here at the hotel.
8: The hotel is the problem, Mark. Although I'm sure you know all about that. I demand to see the governor of the islands.
9: Richard.
8: There's a Swiss consul in Las Palmas. Get me the Swiss consul. I've got to get off this island.
9: You can't leave the island until your plane is ready.
8: Would you please stop saying that to me and get me someone I can talk to?
9: You can talk to me, Richard. I'm the beach counselor. I'm here to help.
8: Help? That's what you call it, is it? Keep us all busy so we won't realize what's happening here is more like it. Going around behind our backs and having your way with our wives.
9: You're not well, Richard.
8: I'm quite well. Now, get me...

0: going around behind our backs, having your way with our wives.
1: You're not well, Richard.
0: I'm quite well. Now, get me some transportation.
1: You sound as if you've had more sun than you're used to.
0: I am perfectly rational.
1: Perhaps the doctor could help. Doctor!
0: I don't need a doctor. I need a driver. Now, are you going to help me or not? Wait. Who's he?
1: This is the hotel doctor, Richard.
0: Hey, hang on.
1: All right, doctor.
0: What? No! No! No, Beatles! No!
1: There. Thank you, doctor. A simple case of heat stroke. Nothing to be alarmed about. Now, would one of you take his feet and help me get him up to his room?
2: March 17th, Hotel Imperial. Dear Judith, just a brief card. There was a crisis this morning when Richard, who's been very moody recently, finally came into collision with the hotel management. There was a nasty struggle for a moment, and then they took him up to our room. I thought he was completely out, but half an hour later when I left the shower, he had vanished. I can't think where he's gone, but I hope he's cooling off somewhere. By the way, I was a hit as Lady Bracknell. We're doing Harold Pinter's the birthday party next. Diana. March 25th, Hotel Imperial. Dear Judith, an extraordinary thing happened today. I saw Richard for the first time since he left. I was out on the beach for my morning jog when there he was, sitting by himself under an umbrella.
3: Richard! Richard, is that you?
2: He looked very tanned and healthy, but much slimmer. He calmly told me a preposterous story about the entire Canaries being developed by the governments of Western Europe in collusion with the Spanish authorities.
4: It's a kind of permanent holiday camp for their unemployables.
3: For their what?
4: It's their answer to industrial stagnation. All the EEC governments are footing the bill. And it's not just factory workers, but most of the management people too. There's a beach being built for the French on the other side of the island. And another for the Germans.
3: But, Richard, that's absurd. It would cost a fortune.
4: The Canaries are only one of many sites around the Mediterranean and in the Caribbean. Once they're there, the holidaymakers will never be allowed to return home.
3: But how can you know this?
4: It's the common market's final solution to the unemployment crisis. They've decided that once we're here, there's no chance of us starting a revolution at home. I'm starting a resistance movement.
3: You what?
2: I tried to argue with him, but he walked away casually along the beach. The trouble is that he's found nothing with which to occupy his mind. I wish he'd join our theatre group. The birthday party's coming along nicely. He'd make a wonderful Standy. Diana. April the 8th, Hotel Imperial. Dear Judith, a sad day. I meant to send you a cable, but there's been so much to do. Richard was buried this morning in the new international cemetery in the hills overlooking the bay. I've marked his place with an X. It had been weeks since I'd seen him last, but I gather he'd been moving around the island, living in the half-built hotels and trying unsuccessfully to set up his resistance movement. A few days ago, he apparently stole an unseaworthy motorboat and set off for the African coast. His body washed ashore yesterday on one of the French beaches. Sadly, we've completely lost touch. Just the same, I feel the experience has given me a degree of insight and maturity which I can put to good use when I play Clytemnestra in Mark's new production of Electra. He has been a pillar of strength. Diana. January the 4th, Hotel Imperial. Dear Judith, have I really been here a year? I'm so out of touch with England that I can hardly remember when I last sent a postcard to you. It's been a year of the most wonderful theatre, of parts I would once never have dreamed of playing, and of audiences so loyal that I couldn't bear even the thought of leaving them. The hotels are full.

now, and we play to packed houses every night. Next, Mark's doing an experimental version of The Tempest with me as Prospero. Oh, there's so much to do here, and everyone is so fulfilled that I rarely find time to think of Richard. Perhaps you should come here with Charles and the children. But you probably already are here, at one of the 1,000 hotels along the beach. But if you're here, then why do I write to you? The mails are so erratic. I sometimes think that all my cards to you have never been delivered, but lie unsorted with a million others in the vaults of the shabby post office behind the hotel. Having a wonderful time. Wish you were here.

Having a Wonderful Time by J.G. Ballard, dramatized by Paul Millikan, starring Jill Frappier as Diana, Benedict Campbell as Richard, and Andrew Gillies as Mark, with Bridget O'Sullivan as the flight attendant and announcer. The series script editor is Sandra Rabinovich, casting consultant Beth Russell. Original music was composed and performed by Timothy Clark. The recording engineer was Bob Lackey, sound effects by Kathy Perry, and production assistant Evelyn Chow. Having a Wonderful Time was produced and directed at Studio G in Toronto by series executive producer William Lane. I'm Barbara Budd. Good night.

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1: 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But first, for Ironized Yeast, Frank Martin.
0: 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That's right. The name is Ironized Yeast Tablets. And now?
2: Lights out, everybody.
3: Waiting. Who does the man think we are, I'm asking?
4: It's like I said to you before we got in here. Try to do a man like his lordship a favor and you'll get it in the neck. That's what I said, and you remember.
3: Well, I'll give him 5 more minutes to do us the honor, and then it's off I am. I want to look at my nets before the tide changes, that I do. Oh, well, all I'm after is to warn him. Then me duty's done.
4: It's wasting time. He won't believe you. You mark my words.
3: Won't believe me and me almost losing my boat to the thing?
4: His lordship will say it was the tide.
3: Now, you listen to me, Joey. I've been fishing in these waters here for more years than you got brains in your head. And I'm telling you it was a...
4: It's his lordship.
3: Boy, looks to be in a blinking temper now, don't he?
5: Well, what is it?
3: If it pleases your lordship, my name is Sam Marler.
5: I know who you are. You're the fellow I caught poaching rabbits last
3: night. Now, wait a minute. You didn't catch me poaching nothing. It's an honest fisherman I am, I'll have you know.
5: Oh, honest, are you? Well, let me tell you, I never forget a face. And if yours isn't the face of the rogue, then
3: The rogue, is it? Yeah, that Joey calls me the rogue.
4: Yeah, fine one he is to be talking.
5: Why, you impudent scoundrels. Out of my house. Out of my house.
4: But, your lordship, we want to tell you...
5: You tell me nothing, you thieving rascals.
3: Oh, it's thieving now, is it? For 2 pence, lordship or no lordship, I'd bash that nose of yours so flat it'd look like a flounder.
5: Get out of here. Oh, get out, I say.
6: What is the matter?
5: These scoundrels.
3: We're not scoundrels, you old coot, you.
4: Yeah, we was only trying to warn him that he's...
5: Not another word. Out. Out, I say.
4: Come on, Sam. Let's get out of
5: get
4: here.
5: Get out.
3: He calls himself a visa gentleman.
5: Get out, I say. And if you dare trespass on my property again, I'll have the law on your thieving necks. The both of you.
6: There's no need to shout, Charles.
5: Why?
6: They're gone.
5: The infernal rascals.
6: But I don't understand. They spoke of coming here to warn you.
5: Warn me? Nonsense. Some infernal scheme that I didn't even give them a chance to reveal. Loafers. Spoiled by the government dole.
6: But I know those men. Why, they're from the village. Good, honest fishermen.
5: Honest, no good, not one of them. And if they keep up their infernal impudence, this community is going to lose my trade. You can depend on that. We'll never spend another season here. Not if I have anything to say about it. Confounded rascals warning me.
6: All right. We'll drop the entire matter right now. What I can't understand is where's that guest of yours? Hmm? You said he'd be here by 10 o'clock. Look, it's almost noon.
5: Yes, my guess. Yeah, true.
6: What is it, Charles?
5: Didn't I tell you?
6: Tell me what, dear?
5: My guest, it's not a man.
6: No?
5: Madeline Kay. You've heard of her?
6: Madeline Kay? No, I'm afraid not. Who is she?
5: Well, It's a matter of business. I couldn't arrange to be in the office, you know, because of our little outing, so I asked Miss Kay to come here. Pay frightfully large fees, these Americans, you know.
6: American? Won't you please tell me who she is, Charles?
5: Why, surely you know her, the cinema star.
6: Oh. Oh, the big blonde wench we saw in that Bang Bang Gangster picture.
5: Oh, now, don't talk like that. I forbid it.
6: But the picture was definitely a Bang Bang Gangster picture, my dear Charles. Why, I remember distinctly. At least seven of the gangmen, as the Americans say, bit the dust.
5: You have the most outrageous sense of humor. I'm speaking of the woman, my client.
6: Oh, you mean she isn't a blonde wench?
5: Really, my dear, your choice of words is sometimes most inappropriate. The woman is definitely an artist, and my client.
6: Oh, yes, of course. But was it necessary to have her come here?
5: Why not?
6: Well, this is our home.
5: But I told you it's most important that she consult me, her financial affairs, you know.
6: No, I don't
5: but
6: know.
5: But I'm trying to tell you. Oh, great Scott, Jane. You're not going to be difficult just because I invited a client out here. Confounded silly suspicions.
6: Now, just a moment, Charles. I have no suspicions.
5: Well, your attitude.
6: And I have no attitude. You've invited this woman here on business, and I assure you I'll do everything in my power to make her stay as pleasant as possible. Will she be here for dinner?
5: to tell you the truth,
6: Weekend?
5: Fortnight. You know how those Americans are. Pushing.
6: Fortnight. Very well, Charles. I'll go and tell Jenkins that he should...
7: Charles, here I am.
6: Apparently your guest has already arrived, Charles.
5: Mm-hmm.
6: You better go out and welcome her.
5: Yes, of course. You coming along?
6: Of course.
7: Careful of that luggage, you idiot. If you scratch it, I'll have you repaired.
6: Did you say for a fortnight, Charles? She has enough luggage piled up in the tonneau of that roadster for a permanent invasion.
5: Well, she,
7: Charles!
5: That is
7: Charles, how nice. You've come out to your doorstep to welcome me just like a feudal knight or something.
5: Well, by George, Madeline, it's good to see you.
6: Madeline?
5: You said something?
6: No.
5: Oh, yes, Madeline. This is Lady Jane.
6: How do you do?
7: How do you do? Charles, tell me, what do you think of my new car? It's nice, isn't it? You see, I did take your advice.
6: You must be tired after your trip, Miss Kay. The roads aren't any too good.
7: Tired? I'm never tired, am I, Charles? You ought to know. Tried to walk my feet off around the deck, but I wore you down, didn't I?
6: Oh, you met on shipboard during Charles' trip to America?
5: Madeline, you must be tired. A rest before tea, perhaps?
7: Rest? With all that beautiful ocean right there at the end of the lawn? I should say not.
6: Swim?
7: Just what I need. Charles, why don't you get out one of your little boats and take me out there in the middle of that blue water so I can take a dip?
5: Well, that is to say...
6: Of course you'll do as Miss Kay asks, Charles. Get out the skiff while I show her to her room. I'm sure she'll want to change before bathing.
7: Oh, yes. I always use a bathing suit while the sun's shining. Run along, Charles, and get the boat out. You and I have all sorts of talking to do, haven't we, darling?
5: Yes, of course.
6: This way, Miss Kay. Jenkins has already taken your things up. You'll just follow me.
7: Sure, why not? Last place I saw stairs like these was on a set in Hollywood. I've always wanted a place like this.
6: It's very pleasant here during the summer months. Breeze coming from over the bay all the time. It's really quite nice.
7: Plenty nice.
6: Right in here, Miss Kay.
7: Not bad. Not bad at all.
6: This is the afternoon off for the maids. I'm sorry there's none here to help you. But by the time you get back from your swim, I'm sure one of them will be back.
7: Oh, it's all right. I've got a bathing suit right in this case here. I think I can get in myself if I hold my breath.
6: I did want to talk to you.
7: Talk? Go right ahead.
6: No. You want to dress?
7: Oh, stick around. We're all girls together. What's on your mind?
6: You are very pretty.
7: You're not as old as I thought you'd be.
6: You met my husband for the first time on the boat coming back to England.
7: Blasted blankety catches of all the rotten luggage. There, that does it. Now where's that doggone suit?
6: You did meet Charles for the first time on the boat, didn't you?
8: Yes, of course. Oh, am I putting it on in the wrong places?
6: Will your business keep you in England very long?
8: Long? I should hope.
6: Why have you come here, Miss Kay?
8: Charles invited me, didn't you know?
6: Why have you come here?
8: What you mean is, madam, are your intentions strictly honorable? I played a part like that once in stock, and was I lost? Terrible.
6: Why don't you answer me directly?
8: Okay, why not? What have I got to lose? Even if you pass along what I say to Charles, he won't believe you. He's a gentleman. Or, is he?
6: Tell me.
8: What is there to tell? You guessed it. Like a man, Charles thought you wouldn't, but I knew you would.
6: It's been going on ever since he met you.
8: You catch on fast, don't you?
6: You are cold.
8: Sister, when you've been around the way I have, you get to know all the answers. And you make up a couple of new ones, too.
6: But Charles, over 20 years older than you.
8: And with $20 million more dollars than me.
6: But you're wealthy.
8: Press agent stuff. I'm on the skids as far as Hollywood's concerned.
6: I beg your pardon.
8: Skids, you know, a one-way street leading down.
6: Oh.
8: Yeah. I wouldn't talk like this to my own sister, but as long as you and me got our hair down, what's the difference? The truth is, I'm just about washed up in pictures. Not that I can't act circles around many of those little... they got out there, but it's just that... Well, I was way up there, now I'm on my way down. And that's that.
6: So you met Charles on shipboard and fell in love with him?
8: Love?
6: You laugh?
8: Well, I'm sure not crying. But I am going to marry him.
6: You what?
8: I said I'm going to marry him.
6: My husband?
8: He won't be long.
6: You either have a poor idea of humor or you're absolutely insane.
8: No, I suppose you'll pull the line about my husband loves me. He'll never leave me.
6: He won't leave me.
8: No.
6: I know, Charles. There have been others.
8: But he never invited any of those others to his home now, did he? But he did invite me. And I'll stay here as long as I please. And in the end, I won't be the one to go.
6: Why do you say such horrible things?
8: Not so sure of yourself anymore, are you, Lady Jane? They never were as pretty as I am before, were they? And they never knew their way around the way I do now, did they?
6: You'll go. I won't permit you to stay.
8: Oh, really?
6: Charles wouldn't dare.
8: Oh, already. Come on in.
9: Well, what a charming, charming picture you make.
8: Yes, I think so, too.
6: Charles, could I speak to you alone?
9: No, not now, Jane. I want to take Madeline for a sail before the wind changes. Come, Madeline.
8: Right with you, dear. See you later, Jane.
9: Better take my arm, Madeline. These old steps, quite steep, you know. After all, I wouldn't want anything to happen to so charming.
6: Oh, Charles.

0: There he goes, Sam.
1: I see.
0: But we ought to warn him.
1: I tried. You saw what I got. Fair booted me out of the place.
0: Yeah, he's got his lady with him in the boat.
1: His lady? Where's your eyes? That ain't her ladyship. Her ladyship's a lady. She wouldn't be wearing look like that. Yellow and not enough of it to... Oh, let him sail out there. Why should I warn the likes of them? No, thank you. I'll not waste a breath warning him or her. Not a breath.
2: Madeline.
3: Now, Charles, steer the boat.
2: I'd give anything.
3: Anything?
2: Name it.
3: Not now. Ooh.
2: What's the matter?
3: That wind, where did it come from?
2: By George. The sun has gone down.
3: No clouds, yet no sun. What kind of a place is this, anyway?
2: Yes, it is strange.
3: And I thought I'd go swimming. Oh, come on, turn back. This is about as much fun as walking in a graveyard.
2: Jove, I'm sorry.
3: Sorry?
2: We're becalmed, and I forgot the oars at the landing.
3: Oh, nice going. So what do we do now? Camp out here in the middle of the ocean until the scouts come after us?
2: You have a delightful sense of humor.
3: I'm getting a chill that isn't so delightful.
2: Yeah, I'm deucedly sorry. Here. Put my coat around you. Lovely.
3: The wind hasn't cooled you off any, has it? What was that?
2: What?
3: Did you hear it? Like a fish. You don't have whales in these parts, do you?
2: Whales? By Jove.
3: There it is again.
2: Yes, I heard it.
3: The water is so smooth.
2: Oh, the fish jumping, probably. Oh, this is cozy. They calmed at a very opportune time, if I might say so.
3: Yeah, I can't very well walk home, can I?
2: Anything for you.
3: You'll have your chance.
2: Anything.
3: Oh.
2: Now, what is it?
3: I thought I saw that rope up there at the bow, or whatever you call it, move.
2: Rope?
3: Yes, squirm sort of. Imagine that. I haven't had a drink in a week.
2: But there's no ropes at the bow?
3: Oh, yes, there is too.
2: Huh?
3: Charles.
2: It's no rope.
3: Then what is it?
2: I can't quite make out.
3: It is a rope. It is a rope. I tell you, it is.
2: I'm not quite sure.
3: Another one. Charles, look, another one. Came out of the water.
2: Oh.
3: Moving. Moving down along the deck. Charles, how can there be snakes out here?
2: Not snakes.
3: What's the matter with you? What are they? Look, there's two of them. Slimy.
2: There's another. Thick as a man's chest.
3: And another one.
2: Coming out of the water. Oh, no. It can't be. It can't.
3: What is it, Charles? What is it?

0: Ladies and gentlemen, I'm sure none of us would mind a little time for breathtaking in this amazing story, Lord Marley's Guest. Yes, before returning to the play, let's consider the reality of a wartime problem that affects you.
1: No, I simply won't go to the servicemen's dance tonight. Who'd want to dance with me anyway? Since I've lost so much weight, I don't look like anything. I'm so on edge and tired out again tonight. Can't eat. I just know I'll lie awake till all hours the same as last night. Honestly, I'm worried about myself.
0: Well, getting worried can't help. But if vitamin B1 and iron shortage is your trouble, very probably ironized yeast tablets can.
1: Vitamin B1 and iron? Ironized yeast tablets? What do you mean?
0: Just this. Nutrition authorities say improper eating due to wartime living may cause a person to become deficient in vitamin B1 and iron, two substances essential to normal weight, strength, and energy. And ironized yeast tablets supply those exact two substances, vitamin B1 with iron. They're scientifically compounded to help two ways in these deficiencies. Yes, help you two ways to look and feel and be your old-time peppy, sparkling self again.
1: Maybe I should try ironized yeast tablets.
0: By all means do, if you're short on vitamin B1 and iron. Then see if pretty soon you aren't saying,
1: "How grand it is to feel good again. How glad I am that I took ironized yeast tablets."
0: And now back to tonight's play, Lord Marley's Guest.

0: Hear it, Sam? Hear it?
1: Aye, I hear it. There's trouble out there.
0: But what, I'm asking?
1: Oh, I can't see. They're too far off. Too far off.
0: Oh, listen to her. Sam, it can't be...
1: What else in the devil's name can it be? The Lord forgive me. I should have warned him. Dirty pride or not, I should have warned him. I should have warned...
2: Fisherman!
0: Sam, it's her ladyship running this way.
1: The Lord help her. What can she do for him?
2: Fisherman, help me. Please, help me.
1: Lord help you, Mum. What can we do?
2: He's calling to us. One of Sam and men, get into your boat. We've got to get out there and help them.
0: What?
2: Oh, listen to him. Oh, help me in Mrs. Nim. Help me.
1: All right. Come ahead, Mom.
2: God bless
0: Sam.
2: You.
0: Sam, have you lost your head? You're not going out there.
1: Step in forward, Mum. Watch your step.
0: Sam, you're balmy. It's the death out there.
1: Hand me that oar, Joe, and shove her off.
0: Sam, you can't be going out there. You was the one that warned us off. And now you're going out yourself. Sure, I'll shove you off. But I'm coming with you.
1: Good man, Joe.
2: Hurry.
1: That we will. Dig yours in deep, Joe.
0: Deep it is. The devil himself made you wait out there, but here we go to meet him. Faster, Sam. Go faster.
3: Back of me, Madeline. Stay back of me.
4: Horrible things reaching out. You've got to tell me what they are. What? Tell me.
3: Behind us. Look.
4: No, those snake things crawling toward me. I've got to keep my eyes on them. If I watch them, they can't hurt me. Yes, that's it.
3: Madeline,
4: if I watch them, they can't
3: Madeline,
4: hurt me.
3: Watch out.
4: Can they hurt
3: watch
4: me?
3: Out.
4: Can they?
3: What?
4: Answer me, you. Can they hurt me?
3: Yeah.
4: What are you staring like that for?
3: Now I know. I know what it is.
4: It?
3: Eight arms coming out of the water. The body must be beneath.
4: What are you talking about? What body?
3: It's body. There. Feel shaking the boat. It's holding on with those horrible arms.
4: Arms? What are you raving about? Snakes.
3: No.
4: Slimy water snakes.
3: No, not snakes. I'd give my soul if there were. They're arms. It's arms.
4: Stop saying that.
3: It's arms. And it's waiting. Waiting underneath the sea for us. Waiting for us. Help. Help somebody.
4: Charles.
3: Help.
4: Charles, what is it?
3: Help.
4: What? Tell me.
3: Devilfish.
4: No.
3: An octopus larger than the boat. Suckers on his tentacles.
4: Oh, my leg. One of those crawling things on my leg. Get it off. Get it off my leg.
3: I can't budge it. I can't budge it.
4: Oh, get it off.
3: Devil thing, you. Let's go of her. Let's go. Oh, my neck. No.
0: Sam, look. The boat is turned over.
4: Oh.
1: They're fighting something in the water.
2: No, we can't let them drown. No,
0: we can't. It's a devilfish.
1: I see it too. Its arms, they're longer than the mast of the boat itself.
2: Oh.
1: The tide's taking us right into it. Get out your oars, Joe. We'll get out of there.
0: Yeah, we'll... Let go of my oars, Mama.
2: I won't let you send them.
1: Let go of the oars, woman.
2: I won't let you send
1: them. It'll kill us, too.
2: Look at it's killing them. The octopus is killing them.
0: Not killing them, playing with them like a cat with a mouse.
2: Oh, no.
1: Lifting them up in those great slimy arms and then dropping them back in the sea again.
2: Charles.
0: Drowned them.
2: Charles.
1: I held him under and drowned him.
0: Oh, no. Brought him up again, see?
1: Aye, but what?
0: Sam.
1: Oh, no.
0: What is it? What is that terrible thing that's lifting out of the water?
1: It's Ed, see? It's bringing the body toward its Ed. It's going to... No, don't look, Mom. No, he's dead anyways, Mom. Joe, let's get out of here. Come on, for it.
0: Wait, the woman. Let's let her go, the woman.
1: Aye?
0: She's swimming for it. This way.
1: No, let's get out of here. Get at the oars, man.
2: No, wait, Sam. Too late for him, but we can't leave her.
0: Right. We'll get you, miss.
2: She's too tired to swim anymore.
0: Stay afloat, miss.
2: Oh, hurry.
0: Come on, Sam. Put your back to that oar.
1: All right.
0: We'll get you, miss. Bring her around, Sam. Grab her quick.
5: Aye, that I will.
1: Got you now. Up you go.
5: Over. Up and in. Watch it, Mom. That's it. In you go now.
2: You're safe now. You're safe.
1: Look. He's gone, eh? The monster, the devilfish, gone. Under the water. Quick, put the girl down there in the bow and let's get out of here before he pulls us down.
0: Right.
2: It's all right. You're safe enough. You're safe, I tell you.
4: Safe. Safe, yes. Safe.
2: Safe.
4: Safe.
2: Safe. Stop
4: He's
2: it.
4: Dead.
2: Stop it.
4: Safe.
2: Just no, no, dead. Stop saying it.
0: Oh.
2: What is it? Why do you stop? We've got to get ashore. The woman hysterical.
3: Sam, something is holding the boat back.
1: No, no, it can't be. We're almost at the beach and
3: look, we're... look over the port side.
1: What?
2: The octopus. No.
1: It's underneath the water, holding us back.
2: Tentacle. Horrible black thing.
1: Come on, into the stern with us.
2: But she...
3: Another off. I'll push it down. Beat it off with your oar, man. Oh, stay back, you fool. Twisted the oar right out of my hand. Look, another arm. And they're all moving up towards her.
2: She doesn't see it.
3: She thinks she's safe.
1: Around her neck, it's wrapping around...
3: Oh.
1: Dragged her over.
3: The boat's free.
1: Aye?
3: Free, I tell you, free. It's let go of us. We'll get away.
1: But why should that be? Dragged her over and let us go?
3: Aye. That's so. Picked her right out of the boat. And now the water's so calm and clear. And look, the sun's come out.
1: Huh? Aye. And his lordship and the blonde one dead? Dead under the sea. What say you, Mom?
2: Dead under the sea. Better so.
6: Well, Mr. Obler, all I've got to say is...
7: That brr is certainly an expressive one, Frank, but... Before we talk of brrs, I do want to thank June Dupre and Joseph Granby and Mary Jane Croft. And now, speaking of brrs, I think it reminds all of us that there's a strange, icy hand of retribution which apparently eventually seems to catch up with evildoers. Right at the moment, a man by the name of, what was it again? Oh, yes, Mussolini is remembering that. And now, Frank, after you've had a few words, I want to come back and tell our audience about a play which we're going to do next week. May I go on record right now as saying that I am looking forward to next week's Lights Out with more eagerness than I have to any play of this series. I'll tell all of you about that as soon as Frank Martin says a few words for Iron Eyes Yeast.
8: If you're so jittery and run down, often so tired out that you miss out on your work and fun, and if it's simply because you're short on vitamin B1 and iron, remember Iron Eyes Yeast tablets give you these exact two substances. Now, of course, a rundown condition may be due to other causes. If in doubt, see your doctor. But if vitamin B1 and iron shortage is your trouble, remember, ironized yeast has been so successful in such cases that it's sold on this no-risk, money-back basis. If you don't start to eat better, to feel much stronger and more alive, the cost of the first bottle will be refunded to you in full by ironized yeast, box IY, Rahway, New Jersey. And now, what's this about your eagerness over next week's play, Mr. Obler?
7: Well, a man can write a play with his tongue in his cheek or with his heart or with his mind. I'll say quite frankly, I wrote next week's play with heart and mind because it's a play that I wanted to do and I know you'll want to hear. It's not the usual Lights Out play by any means. It's intended for even those in your family who may not be particularly interested in the mysterious and fantastic. So... have the entire family listening in, yes, children too, next week when we broadcast A Story of the Future, your future.
8: Yes, tune in next Tuesday again for Arch Obler's Story of the Future. And if you need more vitamin B1 and iron, be sure to try ironized yeast. But remember, there's only one ironized yeast. You'll know it instantly by the yellow and orange package and by the big letters IY on the container and on each tablet.

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0: The story this time comes from the book Fun with Your New Head by Thomas M. Dish, a story which is entitled Descending. Ketchup, mustard, pickle relish, mayonnaise, two kinds of salad dressing, bacon grease, and a lemon. Oh, yes, two trays of ice cubes. In the cupboard, it wasn't much better. Jars and boxes of spice, flour, sugar, salt, and a box of raisins. An empty box of raisins. Not even any coffee, not even tea, which he hated. Nothing in the mailbox but a bill from Underwood's. $4.75 in change jingled in his coat pocket, the plunder of the Chianti bottle that he had promised himself never to break open. He was spared the unpleasantness of having to sell his books. They had all been sold. The letter to Graham had gone out a week ago. If his brother intended to send him something this time, it would have come by now. I should be desperate, he thought. Perhaps I am. He might have looked in the Times, but no, that was too depressing, applying for jobs at $50 a week and being turned down. Not that he blamed them. He wouldn't have hired himself. He had been a grasshopper for years, and the ants were on to his tricks. Descending the stairway to the first floor, he encountered Mrs. Beale, who was pretending to sweep the well-swept floor of the entrance.
1: Good afternoon. I suppose it's good morning for you, huh?
0: Oh, good afternoon, Mrs. Beale.
1: Your letter come?
0: No, not yet.
1: Well, remember, the first of the month isn't far off.
0: Yes, indeed, Mrs. Beale. At the subway station, he considered a moment before answering the attendant. One token or two? He decided two. After all, he had no choice but to return to his apartment. The first of the month was still a long way off. If Jean Valjean had had a charge account, he would never have gone to prison. Having thus cheered himself, he settled down to enjoy the ads in the subway car. Smoke. Try. Eat. Live. 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Drink. Use. Buy. At 34th Street, he got off and entered Underwood's department store directly from the train platform. Fancy Groceries was on 5. He made his selection judiciously. A jar of Instant and a 2-pound can of drip ground coffee, a large tin of corned beef, packaged soups and boxes of pancake mix and condensed milk, jam, peanut butter, and honey, 6 cans of tuna fish. Then he indulged himself in perishables, English cookies and Edam cheese, a small frozen pheasant, even fruitcake. He never ate so well as when he was broke. He couldn't afford to. After ringing up his charge, the clerk checked the number on his card against her list of closed or doubtful accounts. She smiled apologetically and handed the card back. The bag of groceries weighed a good 20 pounds. Carrying it with the exquisite casualness of a burglar passing before a policeman with his loot, he took the escalator to the bookshop on the 8th floor. His choice of books was determined by the same principle as his choice of groceries. First, the staples, 2 Victorian novels he had never read, Vanity Fair and Middlemarch, a Sayers translation of Dante, and a 2-volume anthology of German plays, none of which he had read and few he had even heard of. And then The Perishables, a sensational novel that had reached the bestseller list via the Supreme Court, and 2 mysteries. He'd begun to feel giddy with self-indulgence. He reached into his jacket pocket for a coin. Heads, a new suit, and tails, the Sky Room. Tails. The Sky Room on 15 was empty of all but a few women chatting over coffee and cakes. He was able to get a seat by a window. He ordered from the a la carte side of the menu and finished his meal with espresso and baklava. He handed the waitress his credit card and tipped her 50 cents. Over his second cup of coffee, he began Vanity Fair. And rather to his surprise, he found himself enjoying it. The waitress returned with his card and the receipt for the meal. Since the Sky Room was on the top floor of Underwood's, there was only one escalator to take now, descending. Writing down, he continued to read Vanity Fair. He could read anywhere, in restaurants and subways, even walking down the street. At each landing, he made his way from the foot of one escalator to the head of the next without lifting his eyes from the book. When he came to the bargain basement, he would be only a few steps from the subway turnstile. He was halfway through chapter 6, on page 55 to be exact, when he began to feel something amiss. How long does this damn thing take to reach the basement? He stopped at the next landing, but there was no sign to indicate on what floor he was, nor any door by which he might re-enter the store. Deducing from this that he was between floors, he took the escalator down one more flight, only to find the same perplexing absence of landmarks. There was, however, a water fountain, and he stopped to take a drink. Must have gone to a sub-basement, but this was not too likely, after all. Escalators were seldom provided for janitors and stock boys. He waited on the landing, watching the steps of the escalator slowly descend toward him, and at the end of their journey, telescope in upon themselves and disappear. He waited a long while, and no one else came down the moving steps. Perhaps the store's closed. Having no wristwatch and having rather lost track of the time, he had no way of knowing. At last he reasoned that he had become so engrossed in the Thackeray novel that he had simply stopped on one of the upper landings, say on 8, to finish a chapter and had read on to page 55 without even realizing that he was making no progress on the escalators. When he read, he could forget everything else. He must therefore still be somewhere above the main floor. The absence of exits, although disconcerting, could be explained by some quirk of the floor plan. The absence of signs was merely carelessness on the part of the management. He tucked Vanity Fair into his shopping bag and stepped onto the grilled lip of the down-going escalator. Not, it must be admitted, without a certain degree of reluctance. At each landing, he marked his progress by a number spoken aloud. By 8, he was uneasy. By 15... he was desperate. It was, of course, possible that he had to descend 2 flights of stairs for every floor of the department store. And with this possibility in mind, he counted off 15 more landings. Dazedly, and as though to deny the reality of this seemingly interminable stairwell, he continued his descent. When he stopped again at the 45th landing, he was trembling. He was afraid. He rested the shopping bag on the bare concrete floor of the landing, realizing that his arm had gone quite sore from supporting the 20 pounds more of groceries and books. He discounted the enticing possibility that it was all a dream, for the dream world is the reality of the dreamer, to which he could not weakly surrender. No more than one could surrender to the realities of life. Besides, he was not dreaming. Of that he was quite sure. He checked his pulse. It was fast, say 80 a minute. He rode down 2 more flights, counting his pulse. 80 almost exactly. 2 flights took only 1 minute. He could read approximately 1 page a minute, a little less on an escalator. And suppose he had spent 1 hour on the escalators while he had read. 60 minutes. 120 floors, plus 47 that he had counted, 167. The sky room was on 15. 167 minus 15 equals 152. He was in the 152nd sub-basement. That was impossible. The appropriate response to an impossible situation was to deal with it as though it were commonplace. Ergo, he would return to Underwood's the same way he had, apparently, left it. He would walk up 152 flights of down-going escalators. Taking the steps 3 at a time and running, it was almost like going up a regular staircase. But after ascending the 2nd escalator in this manner, he found himself already out of breath. There was no hurry. He would not allow himself to be overtaken by panic, no. He picked up the bag of groceries and books he had left on that landing, waiting for his breath to return, and darted up a third and a fourth flight. While he rested on the landing, he tried to count the steps between floors, but his count differed depending on whether he counted with the current or against it, down or up. The average was roughly 18 steps, and the steps appeared to be 8 or 9 inches deep. Each flight was therefore about 12 feet. It was at least one-third of a mile as the plumb drops to Underwood's main floor. He ate, and he rested. Sleeping, he dreamed he was falling down a bottomless pit. Waking, he discovered nothing had changed except the dull ache in his legs, which had become a sharp pain. Overhead, a single strip of fluorescent lighting snaked down the stairwell. The mechanical purr of the escalator seemed to have heightened to the roar of a Niagara, and their rate of descent seemed to have increased proportionately. Fever, he decided, and he stood up stiffly and flexed some of the soreness from his muscles. Halfway up the third escalator, his legs gave way under him. He attempted the climb again and succeeded. He collapsed again on the next flight. Lying on the landing where the escalator had deposited him, he realized that his hunger had returned. He also needed to have water. He remembered the water fountain he had drunk from yesterday, and he found another 3 floors below. It's so much easier going down. His groceries were down there. To go after them now, he would erase whatever progress he had made in his ascent. Perhaps Underwood's main floor was only a few more flights up, or 100. There was no way to know. Because he was hungry, and because he was tired, and because the futility of mounting endless flights of descending escalators was, as he now considered it, a labor of Sisyphus, he returned, descended, gave in. At first, he allowed the escalator to take him along at its own mild pace. But he soon grew impatient of this. He found that the exercise of running down the steps 3 at a time was not so exhausting as running up. It was refreshing almost, and by swimming with the current instead of against it, his progress, if such it can be called, was appreciable. In only minutes, he was back at his cache of groceries. After eating half the fruitcake and a little cheese, he fashioned his coat into a sort of sling for the groceries, knotting the sleeves together and then buttoning it closed. With one hand at the collar and the other about the hem, he could carry all his food with him. He looked up the descending staircase with a scornful smile, for he had decided, with the wisdom of failure, to abandon that venture. If the stairs wanted to take him down, then down giddily he would go. Then down he did go. Down, dizzily, down, down. And always it seemed faster, spinning about lightly on his heels at each landing so that there was hardly any break in the wild speed of his descent. Down, ever deeper down. Twice he slipped at the landings, once he missed his footing in a mid-leap on the escalator, hurtled forward, letting go of the sling of groceries and falling, hand stretched out to cushion him, onto the steps, which imperturbably continued their descent. He must have been unconscious then, for he woke up in a pile of groceries with a split cheek and a splitting headache. The telescoping steps of the escalator gently grazed his heels. He knew then his first moment of terror, a premonition that there was no end to his descent. But this feeling gave way quickly to a laughing fit. He shouted, "I'm going to hell!" Though he could not drown with his voice the steady purr of the escalators. "This is the way to hell. Abandon hope, all ye who enter here." If only I were going to hell, he reflected. If that were the case, it would make sense. Not quite orthodox sense, but some sense. A little. Sanity, however, was so integral to his character that neither hysteria nor horror could long have their way with him. He gathered up his groceries again, relieved to find that only the jar of instant coffee had been broken this time. He began a more deliberate descent. He returned to Vanity Fair, reading it as he paced down the down-going steps. He did not let himself consider the extent of the abyss into which he was plunging, and the vicarious excitement of the novel helped him keep his thoughts from his own situation. At page 235, he lunched on the remainder of the cheese and fruitcake. At 523, he rested and dined on the English cookies dipped in peanut butter. If he could regard this absurd dilemma merely as a struggle for survival, another chapter in his own Robinson Crusoe story, he might get to the bottom of this mechanical vortex alive and sane. He thought proudly that many people in his position could not have adjusted. They would have gone mad. Of course, he was descending. But he was still sane. He had chosen his course. Now he was following it. There was no night in the stairwell and scarcely any shadows. He slept when his legs could no longer bear his weight and his eyes were tearful from reading. Sleeping, he dreamed that he was continuing his descent on the escalators. Waking, his hand resting on the rubber railing that moved along at the same rate as the steps, he discovered this to be the case. Somnambulistically, he had ridden the escalators further down into this mild, interminable hell, leaving behind his bundle of food and even the still unfinished Thackeray novel. Stumbling up the escalators, he began, for the first time, to cry. Without the novel, there was nothing to think of but this. His legs, which had only been slightly wearied by his descent, gave out 20 flights up. His spirit gave out soon after. Again, he turned around, allowed himself to be swept up by the current, or, more exactly, swept down. The escalator seemed to be traveling more rapidly now, the pitch of the steps to be more pronounced, but he no longer trusted the evidence of his senses. Continuing his descent, he occupied himself with a closer analysis of his environment, not undertaken with any hope of bettering his condition, but only for lack of other diversions. The walls and ceilings were hard, smooth, and off-white. The escalator steps were a dull nickel color, the treads being somewhat shinier, the crevices darker. Did that mean that the treads were polished from use? Or were they designed in that fashion? The treads were half an inch wide and spaced apart from each other by the same width. They projected slightly over the edge of each step, resembling somewhat the head of a barber's shears. Whenever he stopped at a landing, his attention would become fixed on the illusory disappearance of the steps as they sank flush to the floor and then slid tread in groove into the grilled base plate. Less and less would he run or even walk down the stairs, content merely to ride his chosen step from top to bottom of each flight, and at the landing, step onto the escalator that would transport him to the floor below. The stairwell now had tunneled, by his calculations, miles beneath the department store.

The stairwell now had tunneled, by his calculations, miles beneath the department store. So many miles that he began to congratulate himself on his unsought adventure, wondering if he had established some sort of record. In the days that followed, when his only nourishment was the water from the fountains provided at every 10th landing, he thought frequently of food, preparing imaginary meals from the store of groceries he'd left behind, savoring the ideal sweetness of the honey, the richness of the soup which he would prepare by soaking the powder in the emptied cookie tin, licking the film of gelatin lining the open can of corned beef. When he thought of the 6 cans of tuna fish, his anxiety became intolerable, for he had no way to open them. Merely to stamp on them would not be enough. What then? He turned the question over and over in his head. Then a curious thing happened. He quickened again the speed of his descent, faster now than when first he had done this, eagerly, headlong, absolutely heedless. The several landings seemed to flash by like a montage of flight, each scarcely perceived before the next was before him. A demonic, pointless race. And why? He was running, so he thought, toward his store of groceries, either believing that they had been left below or thinking that he was running up. Clearly, he was delirious. It did not last. His weakened body could not maintain the frantic pace, and he awoke from his delirium confused and utterly spent. Now began another, more rational delirium, a madness fired by logic. Lying on the landing, rubbing a torn muscle in his ankle, he speculated on the nature, origin, and purpose of the escalators. Reasoned thought was of no more use to him, however, than unreasoning action. Ingenuity was helpless to solve a riddle that had no answer, which was its own reason, self-contained and whole. He, not the escalators, needed an answer. Perhaps his most interesting theory was the notion that these escalators were a kind of exercise wheel, like those found in a squirrel cage, from which, because it was a closed system, there could be no escape. Now, this theory required some minor alterations in his conception of the physical universe, which had always appeared highly Euclidean to him before, a universe in which his descent, seemingly along a plumb line, was in fact describing a loop. This theory cheered him, for he might hope, coming full circle, to return to his store of groceries again, if not to Underwood's. Perhaps in his abstracted state, he had passed one or the other already several times without observing. Theories, he thought. I don't need theories. I must get on with it. And so, favoring his good leg, he continued his descent, although his speculations did not immediately cease. They became, if anything, more metaphysical. They became vague. Eventually, he could regard the escalators as being entirely matter of fact, requiring no more explanation than by their sheer existence they offered him. He discovered that he was losing weight. Being so long without food, by the evidence of his beard, he estimated that more than a week had gone by. This was only to be expected. Yet there was another possibility that he could not exclude, that he was approaching the center of the earth, where, as he understood, all things were weightless. Now that, he thought, is something worth striving for. He had discovered a goal. On the other hand, he was dying, a process he did not give all the attention it deserved. Unwilling to admit this eventuality, and yet not so foolish as to admit any other, he sidestepped the issue by pretending to hope. Maybe someone will rescue me, he hoped. But his hope was as mechanical as the escalators he rode, intended, in much the same way, to sink. From the bottom, which he conceived of as the center of the earth, there would be literally nowhere to go but up. Probably another chain of escalators. Ascending escalators, but preferably by an elevator. It was important to believe in a bottom.

thought was becoming as difficult, as demanding, as painful as once his struggle to ascend had been. His perceptions were fuzzy. He did not know what was real and what was imaginary. He thought he was eating and discovered that he was gnawing at his hands. He thought he had come to the bottom. It was a large, high-ceilinged room. Signs pointed to another escalator, ascending, but there was a chain across it and a small typed announcement that read, "Out of order. Please bear with us while the escalators are being repaired. Thank you, the management." He laughed weakly. He devised a way to open the tuna fish cans. He would slip the can sideways beneath the projecting treads of the escalator, just at the point where the steps were sinking flush to the floor. Either the escalator would split the can open or the can would jam the escalator. Perhaps if one escalator would jam, the whole chain of them would stop. He should have thought of that before, but he was nevertheless quite pleased to have thought of it at all. His body seemed to weigh so little now. He must have come hundreds of miles, thousands. Again, he descended. Then he was lying at the foot of the escalator. His head rested on the cold metal of the base plate, and he was looking at his hand, the fingers of which were pressed into the creviced grill. One after another, in perfect order, the steps of the escalator slipped into these crevices, tread and groove, rasping at his fingertips, occasionally tearing away a sliver of his flesh. That was the last thing he remembered.

Our story this time is titled Descending, from a book by Thomas M. Dish called Fun with Your New Head. 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Mind Webs is a production of WHA Radio in Madison, a service of University of Wisconsin Extension.

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10: I came into possession of the Lansford house through the accident of my uncle's death. My inheritance from him enabled me to buy it, for it was the isolated kind of dwelling I'd been looking for in order to finish a novel I was working on. I've always found it impossible to create anything worthwhile in the noise of the city. The house was fully furnished, but since it had been empty for many years, it was extremely dusty, and I spent my first day cleaning away the dust in the few rooms I intended to use. Lansford House. I remember the place as if it were only yesterday I discovered the green vase, learnt its terrible secret, and passed so nearly through the veil that separates sanity and the madness that lies beyond midnight. Biotex, the new soak and pre-wash powder, presents Beyond Midnight by Michael McKay.

0: Lonsford House. The agent hadn't been enthusiastic. I got the impression that he didn't much care whether he sold me the place or not.
1: Ordinary about Lonsford House, Mr. Roy. It's very big, of course. It's plenty built and big in those days. If it wasn't so strongly built, it would have fallen to pieces years ago. A house needs to be cared for. Leave it empty.
0: Well, it's what I'm looking for. Nicely back from the road, surrounded by trees.
1: A lot of trees, yes.
0: Fields, pastures. It's hard to find somewhere without any close neighbors these days.
1: Oh, I can show you others. There's a place in...
0: Feltham, I want to buy Lonsford.
1: You do?
0: I do.
1: Well, then, nothing else I can...
0: No.
1: Right, sir. You write books, you say?
0: I write books, yes. When can I take possession?
1: Today.
0: Oh, marvelous. I'm halfway through a book at the moment, you see. I've been stuck for weeks. I need peace now. Quiet. No. For 5 days after moving in, I worked from 5 a.m. right through the day until it was dark. The book progressed beautifully. I was even thinking of who the film rights should go to when I hit another dull patch. Nothing. I destroyed a few thousand words and left the typewriter until a possible return of inspiration. I was fairly satisfied, though, and it was with a lot of pleasure that I began to examine more carefully the house I'd so quickly and perhaps rashly bought. In most ways, it was typical of the houses erected in the country 100 years ago. It needed a lot of money spent on it before it would assume the splendor it deserved. But I needed only 1 or 2 rooms. One thing puzzled me. The little attic.

0: key. Why is that, Jim? And of course, I want to know what's in there now. Give that agent a ring. Treasure? Fat chance. Wonder why this door should be locked when all the others are open. I started to rearrange the kitchen the next day. I knew instinctively that no good would come of hammering the typewriter. The place was in a terrible state. I cleaned out some cupboards, did a bit of inexpert scrubbing, and then, while I was reaching up to hook a number of miscellaneous objects out of a sort of old-fashioned tall boy thing in a corner, I accidentally knocked off a shelf a canister. It opened, and a piece of folded paper fell out. An old piece of paper, brown with age, badly worn and tattered. There was writing on the paper. It was barely legible. The ink had faded badly, and large sections of the script had been worn or torn away. It was dated over 30 years before, and all that remained of the entire first paragraph beneath the date was
1: Stephen Lansford, a young man of 25.
0: And that was all the first paragraph said. Thereafter occurred a puzzling sequence of half lines, sentences, paragraphs, in this order.
1: To have him tutored in the arts. Particularly gifted in pottery making. Stephen developed a great fondness for his tutor, and under his guidance did the only constructive work of his life. A crude, ugly vase, bilious green in color. Stephen was proud of it. Kept it on the center of a small table in the living room. Dismissed. Stephen raged for days, and there began a subtle deterioration of a character which had always heretofore been shy and retiring. Ugly metamorphosis, a kind of madness in the course of which he would never allow his vase to be moved. Made his mother promise that it would never be moved under pain of dire punishment, but left to stand where he had put it. Some strange elemental bond seemed to have developed between the young man and his creation. After Stephen's death, Mrs. Lansford was unable to bear the thought of. Instead, she had the casket sealed, obtained permission from the authorities, and in the attic. Thereafter, rigid adherence to her promise. Stipulation in her will adjuring all future occupants not to move the vase. When a relative came to live in the house after her death, body torn, rent apart, found beside the table. I will, I know, eventually lift the vase.
0: And that's all. I couldn't make a lot of sense out of it, I must admit. I tried to read, to make out the bits that had faded, but it wasn't possible. On the end of the whole thing was a signature. Matthew Hargrove. Suddenly I remembered seeing, in the living room, which I hadn't had time to clean, a small table pushed over against the wall with a cloth covering an object of some bulk. That'll be it, all right. See what they meant in their letter thing. It is crude. Ugly as sin. Matthew Hargrove. Wonder who he was. Or is. There was nothing in Uncle's papers about anyone of that name. Matthew Hargrove.
2: Matthew Hargrove. Matthew Hargrove. You're the young chap that bought the Lunsford place?
0: Yes, I expect to be a regular customer here.
2: People don't talk much about what happened to that Hargrove man. Used to be Mrs. Lunsford's lawyer. Wrote up the old woman's will. All queer that was. All about some vase singer, some maid. Funny things went on after she died, you see. You want anything more than the razor blades, do you?
0: What funny things?
2: Well, there was Reuben Yates. That was her cousin. Came down when she got sick and stayed. You're from the town, aren't you? You don't get to hear about things like we do down here in the country, you see.
0: What happened to Reuben Yates?
2: Reuben Yates? Well, they found him next to that table with the vase on it. Said he was torn apart.
0: I see. And where does Matthew Hargrove come in?
2: Oh, right after. He was the next one to move into the house. And he was the next one found by the table, too. Same as Reuben Yates. People say that they that saw him got sick in their stomachs for weeks afterwards.
0: And then?
2: No more. Nobody else moved into that house. From then till the day you moved in, nobody. Nobody at all.
0: The inference behind Mrs. Culkin's, the lady in the village shop's, words, added to those in the fragmented letter, began to take a kind of nagging form in my thoughts. For the rest of that day, I tried to write. I couldn't. No city noises. But there was another distraction now. The vase. And the strange story behind it. The living room drew me. And I went in. I looked at the ugly thing for a long, long time. And then I stretched out my hand to lift it. Suddenly I remembered Reuben Yates and Matthew Hargrove. Come on, Royd. Stop being. But even so, I only lifted the thing a quarter of an inch from the little table. It was about 10 seconds later that I heard it. I replaced the vase. How can I describe it? I don't know where it came from. Somewhere in the house. Somewhere, to be sure. It reminded me of nothing I'd ever heard in the whole of my life before. Silence followed. A deep, deep silence. Then I tilted the vase again. This time the reaction was instantaneous. I went and got a brandy and sat down for a while to recover my composure. It was then that I remembered the attic. It took me a long time to summon up the courage, but I had to know. I went back and quickly slipped a penny under the vase on the table.

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I couldn't see anything. As I was struggling to my feet, I felt a thin current of air cross my face, a short, warm draft of air. But there was no attic window through which the wind could enter, and the air that struck my face was warm. I bent down again, and this time I put my ear to the keyhole.

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0: I did it, I don't know. Even then, something told me I was meddling in things I could never hope to understand. There was something in the house I knew then that could bathe me in the fires of purgatory forever and a day. But I came down the stairs and placed two more coins under the vase, tilting it further. I immediately returned to the attic door. I no longer heard mere breathing through that keyhole from the room beyond. I did not wait long. Something was trying to get out. I removed the coins again from under the vase, and it once more rested as it had done so for 30 years. All next day, the memory of that experience preyed on me. I couldn't work. I could hardly bear to be alone. The vase exercised an unholy fascination on me. I was in desperate need of company. And that's why I wrote an invitation to Edward Clayton and asked him to spend a week with me to celebrate my inheritance. He came, as I knew he would. We'd been great friends for many years, but for the first 3 days, I was loath to confide in him.
1: Ah, this could be splendid, Dennis. This room, light, airy. Have to do something with those curtains, of course, but... what's this?
2: Oh, for the love of heaven, don't touch that vase.
1: What? Why not? What's this?
2: Sit down. I'll tell you.
1: Hmm?
0: Sit down. I told him everything that had happened since I took possession of the house. But he made little effort to conceal his skepticism.
1: Oh, Dennis. Come on, man. I mean,
2: you must take me seriously.
1: But granting that what you say is true, what... I mean, what the devil does it mean?
2: I don't know. You read the letter?
1: Hmm? Oh, yes. It just read it in front of you, didn't I?
2: Edward, promise me you will not touch that vase.
1: But that put me in the position of subscribing to your fears.
2: Please.
1: All right, promise. Scout's honor. I need beer. Lots of cold, cold beer. Come on, the ghost isn't walking at the moment.
0: He promised. Oh, yes. But he promised without believing. And perhaps the very promise he made was a challenge. Next day, he seemed unable to concentrate. Twice when I spoke to him, he didn't hear me. He was in a kind of dream, thinking of something else. I knew what it was. I did everything I could to divert his attention. I read him part of my novel, which had come to a full stop. He listened and made some favorable comments. For a while. But I knew I was not holding his attention. He kept wandering about the house, and inevitably his journeying took him by or into the room where the table and the vase upon it had lived for the past 30 years.
2: Thing seems to fascinate you.
1: Hmm?
2: The vase.
1: Vase? Oh, the vase.
2: You can't take your eyes off it. I've been watching you.
1: Oh, at first, well, I thought it was a fairy story.
2: And now?
1: Well, now I'm not so sure. I wonder.
2: Don't. Some malignance is associated with that thing. Some bond ties it to something in the attic.
1: What do you...
2: I mean, something linked with it in space or time.
1: Or in the attic.
2: Or in the attic, yes.
1: If you think so, why haven't you been up there to see?
2: It's locked.
1: Well...
2: I couldn't bring myself to break in.
1: There's no time like the present, then. Is there?
3: You game?
2: I don't know.
1: Well, make up your mind. You can't just live here with half truths.
0: You either find out there's something nasty and horrible around, in which case you move out. Or you find out it's all a silly mistake. Lay the ghost and continue writing your book in peace. And incidentally, I think your book will be very splendid.
3: Thank you.
0: So, let's go and see what's up in the attic. Bring the lamp.
3: All right.
0: Got the lamp?
3: Yes.
0: Coat off, I think. Danger. Men at work.
3: Yep.
0: Webs, as if it had not been disturbed for decades.

0: sealed. I take it that this is Stephen Lunsford's coffin. His mother had him put here.
1: I imagine so. Yes.
0: The vase is the one he made in the letter. Remember?
1: Exactly.
0: Well, yes, I know what you're thinking. It doesn't hold water, Dennis, and you ought to be the first to see it.
1: Nothing about this thing holds water, as you put it.
0: Suppose it isn't a bad place to rest. If you were dead, I mean, dry at least. Better than 6 feet under, eh? Don't stare at it like that. Nothing's going to rise up out of it, Dennis.
1: Isn't it?
0: No. Ghoulish lot, the last, isn't it?
1: Let's get out of here.
0: Okay. What are you going to do about this room, attic?
1: I'm going to seal it.

0: Drink? I need one. This moaning noise you talked about.
1: Yes?
0: Care to demonstrate?
1: All right. Listen. I'm all ears. Slowly, I lifted the green vase. Half an inch

0: Interesting.
1: All right. Now you've heard. Let's have that drink, and then I think I'm ready for bed. Books come to a dead stop at the moment. Do you know what? If nothing happens with the book, I mean, by the time you leave, I'll come back to town for a while. If and when I sell my book, if it's published and makes money, maybe I'll have this place. What are you doing? Put the vase down!
2: I moved towards him, whereupon he lifted the vase high above his head and backed away, grinning madly. Then we heard the attic door beaten down. The color drained from Edward Clayton's face.
0: Take the vase, Dennis! Fight God! Fight God! Go!
2: He dropped the vase, it smashed into 100 pieces, and then the thing was at the door, and the door opened, and it was in the room!
0: Dennis!
2: Leapt towards the window, and before I crashed through the glass, I half turned. Something had entered that room beyond my range of sight, for Edward was hanging limply aloft in mid-air.
0: Here.
1: Thanks.
0: So, that's about it then, eh?
1: That's it. Poor Edward. Poor. Poor Edward.
0: No, steady on. The doctor said you've not to get out of bed. You've had a shock.
1: Poor Edward. I told him. I told him. I did, Sergeant.
0: Yes. Well, the folks from Bernstrom went up there, and there he was. Just like the others. It was a thing neither you nor any other man could have done. There's one more thing, sir, I'm afraid to have to tell you. They took matters into their own hands. They burned down your house. Took your stuff out first and set fire to the house.
1: Yes, it was just as well. I couldn't have gone back there.
0: Funny thing, though. You said the vase was smashed on the floor.
1: It was.
0: When we found it, all the broken pieces were piled together, as neat as you please, smack in the middle of the table.

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1: Once upon a time there was an engineer.
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1: He had an engine and he sure had fun. He used good and plenty candy to make his train run.
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0: 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Lots of Ford LTD owners have discovered that adjusting how they drive results in surprisingly good gas mileage. And consider maintenance. The estimated average cost for 50,000 miles of normal driving in the 74 LTD versus the 73 LTD can be as much as $182 less in scheduled maintenance. Compared to its nearest sales competitor, LTD maintenance schedule specifies fewer spark plug changes, fuel filter changes, and chassis lubes for more savings. The 1974 LTD is the best-selling car in its price class, evidence that for many, it's the best solution to owning a full-size car.
1: The well-made Ford. The closer you look, the better we look.
2: Today, a story set in the make-believe world of movies. That gray area where reality wavers between fact and fiction. Actors are a strange lot. We tend to view them in two ways, as the characters they portray on celluloid and as real people. But in both cases, they seem larger than life. We're about to meet Lily Clay, a woman whose job it is to funnel our interest into the personal phase of actors' lives. Lily Clay is a gossip columnist. She calls her column, and we call our story, Clay Pigeons.
3: When dear friend Norman Sharnoff invited me on location for his new picture, little did I dream how much action I would see both on and off camera. Norman's directing Bees in a Bonnet here in the Mojave Desert, and his co-stars, luscious Paul Helms and sultry Robin Albright, have been doing their best to render the title an understatement. Well, today, for the first day in five, shooting ran according to schedule. But the moment the cast and crew broke for supper, the buzzing began in earnest.
4: Norman, you've got to send her home. Millie Clay's poison on a picture. She thrives on our agony.
5: Look, Herb, we need the publicity.
4: We don't need the kind she'll give us. The way Paul and Robin are carrying on, she'll kill us. We'll never get the picture finished.
5: Yeah, we'll only be here five more days. I can handle Millie Clay. Come on. Let's get a drink before our star taps us out.
6: Bottle, you're not through with that one yet. Come on, Paul, lay off that stuff. You're juice.
7: I want to go unconscious. It's the only way I can stand making these rotten pictures.
6: Let's go over your lines for tomorrow.
7: What are you, my fairy godmother? Mitch, all you've got to do is fall down when I'm supposed to and take a punch now and then. You're not being paid to give advice.
6: You're the star.
7: You bet I am. Now go get me another bottle.
4: I'm telling you, the studio's not going to be happy with Paul's performance. He's got to dry out.
5: Now, look, Herb, you're the link in the pipeline, huh? And tell them what they want to hear. They'll scream about the budget anyway. Why cause them further upset over something so trivial as a personality clash on the set? Can I help it if their stars hate each other's guts?
4: Don't look now, but Miss Happiness just walked in, and she's breathing fire.
8: Norman, I have to talk to you. Alone.
4: Oh, yes, I was just leaving. See you when the sun comes up.
5: Yes, Robin, dear, what is it?
8: You know perfectly well what it is. Paul Helms. Now, how do you expect me to play the lover of a man I despise?
5: You're an actress. Think of it as a challenge, honey.
8: I signed for this picture because you were directing. I wanted to work with you.
5: And you are doing just marvelously. I know how Paul can be.
8: I'm a professional, and I demand to be treated as one.
5: But just ignore him, honey.
8: You try ignoring somebody who's constantly pawing at you, making snide remarks. It's affecting my performance.
5: Now, Robin, you are perfect for the part. I've said that all along.
8: Norman, I don't know how I can go on.
5: Oh, well, your show is both in the morning, honey. Now, you try to get some sleep. I'll talk to Paul.
8: And please keep Millie Clay away from me.
5: Yes, I will. You know, Robin, after we finish the picture and the critics tell us what geniuses we are, you'll laugh at how serious this all seems right now. Bees in a Bonnet is going to be a super movie, in spite of Paul Helms and Millie Clay and everything else.
8: Oh, Norman, do you really think so?
5: No, I don't think so. I know it will.
3: Well, there'd 3rd was another eventful day in the making of what will probably be one of the most uneventful movies of the year. For Norman Sharnoff's sake, the dear man, I hope the filming is concluded briskly and without further incident. More clay pigeons tomorrow. M.C.
9: All right, Pat. That's it for today. On a cold day. Bets, get ready for the stunt. We still have a light.
5: Thank you, Robin. You were sensational.
8: Oh, thank you, love. It was easy playing that scene without the added burden of my leading man.
3: Robin, darling.
8: Oh, hello, Millie.
3: Norman, you don't mind if I pick your star's brains, do you?
5: You better ask her. They're her brains. Is Mitch up on the second floor yet?
3: Tell me, darling. A dear friend of mine tells me that your ex is about to remarry. Would you care to comment? Something I can quote, of course.
9: Hold on, boom. We need this area clear.
4: Norman, I can't find Paul. We got revised pages for him.
5: Yeah, try the trailer, the one with the booth.
4: Yeah, right.
9: All right, let's move it. Last shot of the day.
8: Now, please, Millie, can't it wait?
3: Darling, I'm offering you equal time.
8: Well, I'd rather not comment for publication. Now, if you don't mind, I'd like to change.
3: Oh, just one question.
8: Oh, all right.
3: A little bird told me that someone on the set has been carrying a torch for you for a long time. I take it that it's not Paul Helms.
8: You'd better change the newspaper in your bird's cage, sweetheart.
5: All right, Lenny, now get it in one take if you can. It's a straight drop. He'll be coming through the open window, hit the awning, which will collapse. Then he jumps to his feet. He takes a few steps towards the door, and that's all we need.
3: Norman, your starlet is not very cooperative today.
5: Please, Millie, not now.
9: Thank God, everybody. These are not on that window fall exterior, sir. Take one. Rolling. Action. Don't close that window. Please, lady.
3: Looks like your stuntman's shaken up.
9: What's the matter with you, Mitch? You missed the awning.
3: Norman, he's hurt.
5: Oh, no. Mitch, you all right? Mitch. What the devil's going on? Paul? This is Paul Helms. He's dead.
10: Oh, my goodness, he's dead.

fight is to win. When you're right, don't give in. And beech nuts at the back of your shoe. Great thing about being raised around here is they raise you on beech nut chewing tobacco. Like they say, beech nuts the tobacco to chew, cause it just keeps on getting better, moister, and more satisfying. Beech nuts, all you ever need to learn about chewing tobacco. Now, Poppy might yell, but he taught us kids well.

0: murder, Mr. Charnoff. Helms was dead before the fall.
1: Are you sure, Sergeant Phil?
0: Positive. Death was caused by a blow to the left temporal bone. He hit the ground on his right side and broke his shoulder.
1: So somebody threw Paul out the window?
0: That's right. What's the stuntman's name?
1: Varga. Mitchell Varga. You haven't seen him?
0: No.
1: You think he did it?
0: Can't say. You said the Helms wouldn't win any popularity contests.
1: You have to wait in line to hate him. The public loved him, though.
0: Well, somebody hated him. Bad. Somebody here. The area's sealed off. We've already questioned the crew. Anybody else see it happen?
1: Yeah. Gossip columnist, Millie Clay.
0: Oh, is she here?
1: That's her typing.
0: No fooling. Hey, my wife reads her column all the time.
1: You want to talk to her?
0: Sure do.
2: "I've never hated a man more," Robin said to me not 5 minutes before Paul Helms plunged to his death. Director Norman Charnoff was visibly shaken. Oh, yes.
1: Lily, the police are here.
2: They want to talk to me?
0: Miss Clay, I'm Sergeant Rich Taylor. I'm heading up the investigation here.
2: Oh.
0: Maybe you could throw some light on the situation.
2: I'll be glad to do anything I can, Sergeant Taylor.
0: My wife, Yvonne, reads your column all the time.
2: Well, I'm glad.
1: You know, Millie, you're not going to print this, are you?
2: Well, why not?
1: Well, you can't. That's why not.
2: Norman, I'm surprised at you.
0: Well, I'm afraid you can't print this, Miss Clay. Not until we're through with the investigation, anyway. It could get you in trouble.
2: Well, I'll be in bigger trouble with my editor if I don't phone this in.
0: Hey, I'm sorry, but I can't let you do that. We've got to keep the lid on this thing for now.
2: Well, we'll see.
1: Millie?
0: Miss Clay, you saw the man fall?
2: Yes, I did.
0: Did you happen to notice anyone in the window before or after Mr. Helms came through it?
2: No, sir, I didn't.
0: Have you seen Mitchell Varga since that time?
2: No, again.
0: Do you have any idea who might have killed Mr. Helms?
2: I have lots of ideas, but I'm saving them until you're through with your investigation.
1: Now, Millie, please.
0: Well, thanks for your trouble, Miss Clay.
2: No trouble, Sergeant Taylor. Norman.
1: What?
2: Wasn't there a camera going when it happened? I mean, wouldn't the whole thing be on film?
1: Yeah, you're right. We did shoot the scene.
0: Oh, well, could we see it?
1: Yeah, come on. I'll see if the dailies were processed.
2: Director Norman Charnoff was visibly shaken and came to this reporter for comfort and advice. Mother said there'd be days like this. Tomorrow I'll have an exclusive interview with the elusive Robin Albright, and wouldn't it be just like a Hollywood movie if her secret admirer and the mystery man in the window were one and the same? More clay pigeons to come, M.C.
3: Norman, can I see you a minute?
1: Oh, sure, Herb. I got all day. We saw the rushes last night. They didn't show a thing.
3: We got trouble. There's a leak.
1: What are you talking about?
3: Your friend with the typewriter got through to the papers. I just got word from the studio. They're going crazy back there with phone calls. They want to know if it's true that Robin had something to do with Helms' death.
1: Oh, brother. Does Taylor know about this?
3: I don't know.
1: Well, I better go find Millie before Taylor does.
3: You better find her before Robin does.
4: I mean to sue you and your editor for every penny you could ever hope to make.
2: Robin, darling, you're talking gibberish. Your career will skyrocket from the publicity.
4: Oh, you're so full of beans. Now get out of my sight.
2: I've put down fresh newspaper in my birdcage, Robin, dear. The little sparrow's hungry. Would you like to feed her the name of your tittle dove?
4: Get out of here.
1: Millie, what have you done?
4: Norman, I'm quitting.
1: Oh, look, you're just tense.
4: Get her away from me before I kill her.
2: You don't have to threaten me, dear. Well, it's Sergeant Taylor.
1: I suppose you read the newspaper.
0: Yep. We're going to have a little talk, Miss Clay.
2: You can't stop me from printing the truth.
0: I don't know about that, but I have some bad news for everyone. We found Mitchell Varga. He's dead.
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5: That's right.
6: I'll buy that.
5: Go ahead.

0: realize you're under emotional strain, Miss Albright, but could you please answer the question?
1: Oh, it's so terrible. It's like a nightmare.
0: You knew Mitchell Varga?
1: Yes. We were almost married once. I married someone else. And it's my fault that he's dead.
0: Oh, there, there, Miss Albright. It'll all be over soon. Have you been seeing Mr. Varga lately?
1: No. I didn't know he would be here. I didn't even know he doubled for Paul Helms. They were so different. Mitch was so sensitive.
0: You didn't like Mr. Helms?
1: How could I? How could anybody? He was the most arrogant man I ever met.
0: You didn't kill him?
1: What?
0: That was a statement, not a question.
1: Of course I didn't kill him. I hated him, but I wouldn't kill him.
0: Miss Clay referred to a secret admirer in her latest column. That would be Mitchell Varga?
1: Don't tell me you believe that woman.
0: Well, personally, I can't stand her. My wife, on the other hand...
1: Are you saying that Mitch pushed Paul Helms out that window?
0: He couldn't have. Mitch was dead before it happened.
1: What? Oh, can't you stop Millie Clay from writing those lies?
0: Oh, I could, but I've let her do it up till now.
1: You knew she called in that story?
0: Mm-hmm.
1: But why?
0: Professional reasons. There's something you should understand, Miss Albright. The very first thing I did when I was assigned to this case was hire Millie Clay. She's working for me.
2: We're finished, Norman. You know that, don't you?
3: And then the studio junking the picture?
2: Yep, and write it off. We'll still get our money.
3: Uh-huh. If we ever get out of this desert. What do you make of this latest development?
2: You mean about Mitch?
3: Yeah.
2: Beats me. I thought he killed Helm, and I don't know what to think. Taylor talked to the studio, told him he'd see to it that Millie was muzzled.
3: No, it's a little late for that, isn't it?
2: Yeah, I guess so.
3: Do you feel like a nightcap?
2: No, thanks. I'm drained. I think I'll turn in.
3: Okay, I'll see you in the morning, Herb.
2: Good night, Norman.

0: I hope you're a heavy sleeper, Millie Clay. If you're not, this is going to hurt. Otherwise, you won't feel a thing.
1: She's not there, Herb.
2: What? How did you...
1: Drop the pipe. Drop it.
2: I didn't mean to, but...
1: Oh, the Troll, I couldn't stand the way he treated Robin. Always calling her names and touching her. She hated him, and so did I. So I... Millie, what a terrible woman. She was on to me. I had to get rid of her.
2: It was Mitch I didn't mean to kill. I just tapped him, just a little tap. I didn't want him to die.
1: I did it for her, for Robin. I loved her, only I never told her. But I had to prove it to her. I had to show her.
3: Well, you chose the wrong way, I'm afraid. Herbert Griffin?
2: Yes?
3: I'm placing you under arrest on 2 counts of first-degree murder.
4: Lunch today at Salvino's with the stunning Robin Albright, just back from 2 weeks in sunny Acapulco. She told me between bites of pasta of her new 3-picture deal with Upaskins Productions. How the lady stays so trim, I'll never know. This reporter pushed her leafy salad around the plate throughout the entire meal. Dear Norman Shawnoff rides from Kyoto, where he's scouting locations for his upcoming thriller, The Velvet Scepter. Oh, I wish I were there too, Norman. A special CP to Yvonne and Rich Taylor of Mojave. You have a standing invitation to my humble canyon digs if and when you can stand my cooking. I promise not to serve any clay pigeons, you beautiful people. At least until tomorrow. M.C.
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0: If you're paying this kind of money for a car, you'd want it to have a touch of style, legroom, four doors, and all that. 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

Starlab. Here, Starlab Research Director Dr. Maura Cassidy and scientists and technicians of the International Space Authority, ISA, watch over the countless stars and planets that fill the silent distances beyond the giant space station. This week, the men and women of Starlab become entangled in the adventure of the Egyptian necklace, an intergalactic detective story in the Sherlock Holmes tradition, on

0: Royal British Museum freighter, Nile Delta, commanded by Captain Jack Lemus, is returning to Earth from the planet Thanatos. Aboard the freighter, the priceless King Tut exhibit, sent to Thanatos 2 weeks earlier as part of an interplanetary cultural exchange program.
1: Nile Delta to Starlab Control.
2: This is Starlab. Go ahead, Nile Delta.
1: Is that you, Jerry?
2: Affirmative, Captain. Are you planning to dock at Starlab on your way home?
1: No, not this time. An ISA tanker came up from Cannabis 12 and refueled us on the other side of Saturn. No, I just wanted to say hello and invite you around for a visit if you're ever in London. My wife's got quite a lovely sister she's trying to marry off. And I've got some 40-year-old brandy that'll lift you right out of your boots.
2: Thanks for the invitation, Captain. I'll take you up on it the first chance I get.
1: I'll be looking for you. Nile Delta, clear.
2: Starlab, out.
3: That alien ship's back again, Captain. 3,500 meters off the port bow.
1: Have you tried to contact her?
3: We tried, but she still doesn't respond.
1: All right, let's have another look at her. Full magnification this time. Hey, she's a beauty, isn't she? All white and slim like that. Do you recognize any of the markings, Tony?
3: Wait a minute. What's that on the tail fin?
1: The sun symbol?
3: No, just below it. The blue and gold bird with its wings spread out. Isn't that the same?
1: Hold on. She's dropping down a bit. Tony, she's been damaged. Top of the hull, amidships. There go the SOS flares. Let's get up alongside her and see if we can help.
0: As the Nile Delta's navigator maneuvers the red and gray freighter into a side-by-side position with the damaged alien ship, Captain Lemus and First Mate Tony Cargill put on bright blue pressure suits and enter the freighter's airlock. A moment later, an enclosed metal flex walkway slowly telescopes from the Nile Delta's airlock to an access hatch which has irised open in the hull of the fluorescent white alien spacecraft.
4: You're very generous to give us your time and kindness.
5: Well, hello. Who are you?
4: My name is Piratep. I'm glad you didn't abandon us. Yours is the only vessel we've seen since the accident.
1: When did it happen?
4: 3 days ago. And some of our mariners have been injured. Is there a healer aboard your vessel?
1: Yes, there is. And we have a complete medical facility as well.
4: Then if you'll please follow me, we can begin transferring our injured to your ship. If you wish to remove your helmets, you'll be in no danger. We're oxygen breathers, too.
3: Whew, well, that's better, isn't it?
1: Aye, it was getting a bit stuffy in there.
4: This is Amontev.
6: Which of you is Captain Lemus?
1: Well, I am. How do you know my name?
6: We know the names of everyone aboard the Nile Delta. We also know it carries the afterlife treasures and mummified body of Tutankhamun.
1: Your ship isn't damaged at all, is it?
4: No, it isn't.
3: Don't look now, Captain, but I think we've been set up for a little of the old smash and grab.
1: What the bloody hell do you want with the King Tut treasure? It only has value on Earth. It's worthless out here.
4: We don't want the entire treasure, Captain. Only the beaded floral necklace.
1: It's not mine to give you. And even if it were, I wouldn't. I have a rule against being overly charitable to anyone who makes a fool of me or my friends. Come on, Tony, let's get back to the ship.
4: Please, Captain, don't force me to use this weapon.
3: A weapon? A tiny little thing? Let's get out of here, Captain.
4: Amontev?
6: Stop them, Piratel.

0: Adventures continues. The Royal British Museum freighter Nile Delta is returning to Earth from the planet Thanatos. Aboard the freighter, the treasure of the Egyptian boy king Tutankhamun. Midway between Earth and Saturn, a damaged alien spacecraft appears and fires SOS flares. Nile Delta Captain Jack Lemus and First Mate Tony Cargill board the alien ship to offer assistance. But inside, they discover they've fallen into a trap set by the aliens who want a beaded floral necklace from the King Tut treasure. An hour later on Starlab, Dr. Maura Cassidy and SET Captain John Graydon, not yet aware of the Nile Delta incident, enter the vestibule of Starlab's visual media theater.
1: John, how long has Buddy been in there?
2: About 6 hours.
1: 6 hours? Was he watching the outtakes from Gravity's Rainbow?
2: Oh, no, that was yesterday. Sunday, he sat through 5 old Stanley Kubrick films, and Monday it was a Daffy Duck festival. What he's watching today is anybody's guess. Maybe he fell asleep.
1: Well, I wish he'd sleep a little faster. We're going to be late.
3: Hi, Maura. Hi, John.
2: Buddy.
1: Buddy, didn't your mother ever tell you that if you watched too many movies, your face would break out and you'd go blind?
3: Very funny.
2: I think you've got that mixed up with something else, Maura.
1: I do? What?
2: I'll tell you later. Well, Buddy, what'd you see today?
3: The Guiding Light, All My Children, and Search for Tomorrow. They're television soap operas from the 60s and 70s.
1: Soap operas? Why do they call them that? Were they musicals about people getting clean?
3: Not exactly, Maura. They were mostly about people getting dirty.
4: Dr. Cassidy, please contact the control bridge.
1: Oh, we'll never make the lecture at this rate. Have they repaired the intercom terminal in the theater, Buddy?
2: Well, it was working this morning.
1: Be back in a minute.
2: What did you think of those music tapes Ingrid brought back from Calibria?
3: I was listening to one when I turned in last night. You know, the one with all the voices?
2: The Hymn to the Vanished Canal?
3: Yeah, that's it. And I fell asleep while it was still running and dreamed about kaleidoscope faces and stained glass animals all night. Incredible.
1: Let's get up to the bridge. Something's happened to the Nile Delta.
5: Back aboard the Nile Delta. The rest of my chaps were still knocked out, and the necklace and the aliens were gone.
1: Is the necklace the only thing missing?
5: We don't know yet. We're still checking the manifest.
1: Have you notified the museum yet?
5: I'm going to do that just as soon as... Stand by, Starlab. Dr. Cassidy, our medical officer, Dr. Lomax, he's just come up from the cargo bay. He said the aliens opened the coffin, unwrapped the mummy down to the neck, and took a tissue sample from its face.
1: A tissue sample? Is Dr. Lomax absolutely certain about that?
5: He's positive, Dr. Cassidy, and he's holding up a little gold surgical instrument they dropped.
1: Well, put it in a safe place and we'll analyze it when you get here. See you around midnight, Captain. Starlab out.
5: Nile Delta, clear.
1: Buddy, John, what do you think?
2: Well, we've got about 9 hours before the Nile Delta gets here. Let's go down to the library and pull the King Tut tapes out of the Egyptology section. Maybe we can turn up something.
1: Why not?
0: Meanwhile, at the Royal British Museum in London, Sir Dorian Bradford Gray, the museum's director, receives word of the Nile Delta incident. 15 minutes later, Sir Dorian reports the incident to British Prime Minister Lord Henry Gladstone Baggs. Within the hour, Lord Henry enters Buckingham Palace and conveys the news to Her Majesty, Queen Victoria III.
6: And what about the aliens who perpetrated this awful crime, Lord Henry? Does the Ministry have any idea who they are?
7: I'm afraid we're still in the dark about that, Your Majesty.
6: Hand us the royal pen and ink, Lord Henry. and some royal stationery, too. This incident requires the services of England's most famous consulting detective. Agreed?
7: Oh, yes, by all means, Your Majesty, by all means.
6: Now, let's see. From Victoria Regina the Third.
7: Yes, Your Majesty.
6: To Sona T. Thum.
7: Oh, without any shadow of a doubt.
6: My dear Mr. Thum, a matter of some urgency has arisen.
7: Yes.
6: Which
7: pleasure, Your Majesty.
6: Requires your immediate and undivided attention.
7: Oh, Britannia.
0: Meanwhile, in the heart of London's West End, Sonar T. Foom and his associate Dr. MacGuffin Drone are spending a quiet afternoon in their rooms at 221B Pennybaker's.

0: Did you say something, Grant?
1: I really must protest, Room. That instrument of yours had my London Gazette vibrating so rapidly, I could scarcely read today's news.
0: Oh, please forgive me, Drone. But you know how restless I am when there's nothing afoot to test my keen powers of observation and deduction. And music does, after all, soothe the savage beast.
1: Well, if it's savage beasts you're interested in soothing, perhaps you should consider taking up residence at the zoo.
0: Careful, Drone. I think you're skating on rather thin ice with that one. Just a moment. Do my ears deceive me, or is that Mrs. Hudson's cat-like tread upon the stair? Yes, that's Mrs. Hudson, all right. No question about it. Come in, Mrs. Hudson.
2: Why, Mr. Foom, how on earth did you know it was me?
0: Elementary, my dear Mrs. Hudson. There are just three of us in the entire house. The doors and windows are latched from the inside. Dr. Drone and myself are, as you can plainly see, here in this room, which left only you, Mrs. Hudson, unaccounted for.
2: Oh, Mr. Foom, you never cease to amaze me.
0: I also perceive an envelope between the thumb and forefinger of your right hand, Mrs. Hudson. White, 6 inches square, addressed to me in violet ink.
2: Oh, my, yes, I nearly forgot. It just arrived.
0: May I have the envelope, please? Thank you. A message from none other than Her Royal Majesty.
2: You don't say. Her Royal Majesty.
1: How did you know that, Foom?
0: The return address, my dear Drone. I recognize the royal zip code.
1: Your powers of observation are absolutely uncanny, Foom.
0: Yes. And now... Egad, Drone. The Nile Delta's been set upon by alien beings, and King Tutankhamun's floral necklace has been purloined. Her Majesty requests that we go to Star Lab at once and assist in the investigation of this beastly crime. Mrs. Hudson, call the airfield and tell Smattering to prepare the Bellerophon.
2: Right away, Mr. Foom.
0: Let's get our equipment sorted out, Drone. The game is afoot, and a new adventure is at hand.

0: Alien Worlds continues. The Royal British Museum freighter, Nile Delta, is returning to Earth from Thanatos. Aboard the freighter, the treasures of Tutankhamun, sent to Thanatos 2 weeks earlier for exhibition. Midway between Earth and Saturn, the freighter is boarded by aliens who steal the King Tut floral necklace and take a tissue sample from the face of the boy king's mummy. When news of the Nile Delta incident reaches Queen Victoria III, she quickly notifies consulting detective Sonar T. Thum.
1: Let's get our equipment sorted out, drone. Her Majesty respectfully requests that we go to Starlab at once and assist in the investigation of this beastly crime.
0: At the Pennybaker Street tube station, Thum and drone board an urban link train that carries them to a small spaceport near Croydon. Crossing the field to Launch Pad 6, they board Thum's powerful multi-atmosphere cruiser, the Bellerophon, England's most sophisticated privately owned spacecraft. 30 seconds later, the Bellerophon jets out over the gray waters of the English Channel, banks up into a glacier-like mass of white clouds, and rockets away towards Starlab.
2: When Erica finishes replacing the AE-35 module, huh?
3: Will do, Dr. Cassidy. See you later.
2: Let's see. 9 o'clock. Well, time to feed my fish. Hi, Winston.
4: Hi, Emmett.
2: Hi, Orpheus.
5: Dr. Cassidy.
2: Hi, Dorothy. Yes, Dorothy, what is it?
5: I have a transmission coming through from ISA headquarters. It's Commissioner White.
2: I'll take it here. Patch him through.
6: Mara, I just received a transmission from the British Prime Minister. Sonar T. Thum is on his way up to help with the Nile Delta investigation.
2: Good. I've always wanted to meet that man. When did he leave?
6: Oh, about an hour ago. He should be docking in a few minutes. And his partner officially represent the British government in this case, Mara, so give him all the help you can.
2: All right, Commissioner, I'll keep you posted. Starlab out.
7: Good evening, Starlab. This is the Bellerophon. Sonar T. Thum at the controls.
8: This is Starlab. Go ahead, Bellerophon.
7: What is Starlab's rotational profile?
8: 18 per minute on a variable axis of 0.3 degrees, non-correctable.
7: Thank you so much. At our present rate of speed and your present rate of rotation, I calculate our docking orbit insertion coordinates will be 208 degrees at subvector 671.
8: Hold on a minute. That's right. Did you calculate that in your head?
7: Of course.
8: That's amazing.
7: Nothing to it, really. Now, what do you have in the way of empty docking bays?
8: Number 14.
7: Thank you so much. And will you please inform Dr. Cassidy that we'll be there in 1 minute, 13 seconds.
8: Will do. Starlab out.
2: All right, Jerry, have Polly bring them to my quarters as soon as they dock, huh?
9: Okay, Mara.
2: Well, you two look more red-eyed than usual. Where have you been?
10: We went back to the library after dinner and ran the King Tut tapes again.
2: Did you come up with anything?
10: Yeah, you know that blue and gold bird symbol Captain Lemus described? The one on the tail fin of the alien ship?
2: Mm-hmm.
10: We found one just like it on King Tut's ecclesiastical chair.
2: What does the bird represent?
10: Well, it's actually a sacred vulture, and it represents the goddess Nekhebet, a guardian of Upper Egypt and protectress of childbirth.
11: When Captain Lemus gets here, we should run his visual scanner tapes of the alien ship against the library tapes to see if the symbols match.
2: And if they do?
10: If they do, we've concocted a pretty bizarre theory to explain why.
2: I'm listening.
10: Well, if the symbols match, and this is strictly hypothetical now, If they match, then maybe the aliens aren't aliens after all. Maybe they're Egyptians.
2: Come on, you two. Modern Egypt isn't capable of the kind of technology Captain Lemus described.
11: That's the bizarre part of the theory, Laura. We're not talking about modern Egypt. We're talking about ancient Egypt. Good evening, Dr. Cassidy.
2: Mr. Foam. Dr. Drone, welcome to Starlight.
4: Thank you, Dr. Cassidy.
2: Mara, please.
11: And who are these gentlemen, Mara?
2: Space Exploration Team Captains John Grayton and Buddy Griff.
9: How do you do? Nice to meet you.
4: I believe you were discussing the possibility that the aliens who boarded the Nile Delta might in fact be ancient Egyptians.
2: Something like that, Doctor. It's a theory Buddy and John dreamed up.
11: I think we're going to get on very well indeed, gentlemen. Dr. Drone and myself were discussing a similar hypothesis not more than 15 minutes ago.
2: You were?
11: Congratulations, Captain Grayton.
4: Thank you, Captain Griff.
2: Mr. Foom, with all due respect to you and Dr. Drone, I find it hard to believe that we're dealing with 3,300-year-old Egyptians.
11: Not 3,300-year-old Egyptians, Mora, but rather the descendants of the high priests and priestesses who departed the earth following Tutankhamun's death.
2: Departed the earth? How?
11: The King Tut library tapes were full of references to skyships, Mora. Tell me, gentlemen, did your theory arise from Captain Lemus' description of the Nekhebet symbol on the tail fin of the alien ship?
10: That and the way the aliens were dressed.
4: Yes. Captain Lemus conveyed those very same descriptions to the museum. Fascinating, isn't it?
2: All right. Suppose these aliens are what you think they are. That still doesn't explain the theft of the necklace or why they took a tissue sample from the mummy.
11: The necklace is a puzzlement, Mora, but the tissue specimen isn't. It has long been our contention that the Egyptian kings were preserved for only one reason, so that in future their tissue could be rejuvenated for the purpose of monocellular replication. Cloning.
2: You mean you actually believe these aliens intend to duplicate Tutankhamun?
4: The ancient Egyptian religion was completely devoted to the concept of life after death, Mara. Most scholars and historians still maintain that the Egyptian afterlife was simply an abstract journey through an equally abstract underworld.
11: Dr. Drone and myself think otherwise. We believe the Egyptian underworld was a metaphor to describe the very real fact of physical immortality.
0: Thou art standing before Ra, who cometh from the east. His duration of life is infinite. His limit of life is everlastingness. Become one with Ra, and be received into the land of eternal triumph. A verse from the Papyrus of Ani, the Egyptian Book of the Dead, telling of a journey into the regions of life everlasting, immortality, the most beautiful and mysterious of all alien worlds.

Part 1 of The Adventure of the Egyptian Necklace was written by Ron Thompson and starred Linda Gary, Chuck Olson, Bruce Philip Miller, and Corey Burton, with special guest stars Philip Clark, John Abbott, Joe Baker, John Galt, Carol Bilger, and Nora Denny. Associate producer, Ron Thompson. Music director, Tom Rounds. Engineer, Stu Jacobs. Assistants to the producer, Roger Brossi and Jim Cook. Technical consultant, Peter Skye. Alien Worlds was created, produced, and directed by Lee Hansen and is distributed by Watermark Incorporated. And so until next week, this is Roger Dressler inviting you to join us for the conclusion of The Adventure of the Egyptian Necklace from the Elsewhere and Elsewhen of Alien Worlds.

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1: The Diary of Fate.
2: Fate plays no favorites. It could happen to you.
3: Book 83, page 947.
2: In the Diary of Fate.
3: Yes, here it is. The name, Marvin Thomas. Occupation, secretary. Yes, Marvin, as a male secretary, you have been successful. Your pay is more than twice what other men in similar positions receive. But you have earned it, haven't you, Marvin? And what you have gained in money, you have lost in self-respect. For although you and your employer are of equal age and intelligence, his endless humiliating domination has made you so intimidated and obsequious that he ruled you completely. And now, I, Fate, intervene. And because of a little thing, you will be forced to a decision. A decision for evil. As this man moves through life, you who listen may think me unfair. But Fate is not cruel, not unmindful of mortal rights. In a moment, it will be time for another entry under the name Marvin Thomas. When I have written, I will read from his record in The Diary of Fate. I hope you'll understand.

0: no mortal is granted foresight to perceive the future. And now I, Fate, look ahead at a single portentous instant to a dark pitching deck of an ocean liner far out at sea.
1: What's that? Thomas, are you drunk? What are you doing? Put that iron bar down. Thomas, you're out of your mind. Don't.
2: I'm not out of my mind, Mr. Fielding. I'm going to be rid of you.
1: Thomas,
2: no. Good.
1: Don't. Thomas!
0: No mortal has the ability to say what even the next hour will bring. For the consequences of little things are beyond reckoning. Yes, the countless trifling incidents of everyday life are the tools with which I, Fate, mold the shape of destiny. I have no choice. But you, Marvin, were not aware of this as you sat in the lavish house overlooking Honolulu and nervously sipped a drink. Your employer, the very wealthy recluse, Mr. Gregory Fielding, plagued by arthritis and addicted to cynicism, was talking about you in the presence of a beautiful woman, Nina Carroll.
1: And what's more, Thomas, it's all your fault.
2: I'm sorry, Mr. Fielding,
1: but I... You're really not stupid, Thomas. You're merely spineless. I told you to put a sting in that letter to Barnes. If you'd done that properly, he wouldn't have dared delay the shipment. Now it'll be at least 2 weeks late.
3: Well, what does it matter? After all, the copra can spoil, can it?
1: No, Nina, but the market can. And that lily-livered, namby-pamby attitude Thomas has will cost me several thousand dollars. Right, Thomas?
2: Yes, sir, I'm afraid that's right.
1: You're so timid, a pat on the wrist is your idea of severity. Now listen to me, Thomas. I told you to be tough in that letter to Barnes, and I meant put the fear of the devil in him. Do you hear me?
3: Gregory, your drink.
1: Oh, I'm blasted.
2: Here's my napkin, sir.
1: Sticky stuff. I've got it all over my hand. Out of the way, Thomas. I'll have to go wash it off. Excuse me, Nina.
3: Well, what are you staring at, Thomas?
2: Oh, I... Sorry, Miss Carroll. Well, thanks for taking my side.
3: Taking your side? Don't be ridiculous. What's the matter? Is my lipstick on upside down? You're still staring.
2: Sorry, I didn't mean... That is...
3: Oh, good heavens, don't be ashamed. A woman thrives on being stared at.
2: Miss Carroll, Nina, you're so beautiful.
3: Careful, Thomas. You'll burn your fingers.
1: Nina.
3: Yes, Gregory?
1: Run along now, will you?
3: Oh, but I thought we'd have the evening together.
1: I'm sorry, but Thomas has made such a mess of things, I'll have to get to work. And tell Clint to bring the car around, Thomas. He's to drive Miss Carroll home.
4: It's Clint's night off. He's gone, Mr. Fielding. Shall I call a cab?
1: Oh, no. You may as well drive yourself. You'll be no help to me here.
4: Very well, sir. I'll get a car.
0: Yes, Thomas. A little thing. A spilled drink. And now you were driving Nina home. And although she rode in the back seat, the nearness of her, combined with the hatred you held for Mr. Fielding, made you bold and reckless.
2: Nina, you yourself told me not to be ashamed, and I'm not. You are beautiful. I'm in love with you.
3: Why, Tommy, are you kidding?
2: No, I'm not kidding. We're away from the house now. Won't you call me Marvin?
3: What would Gregory say about this?
2: I don't care. I despise him. He's a mean, sickly beast. How can you possibly be in love with him?
3: What makes you think I am? Why are we stopping?
2: You're not in love with Mr. Fielding. I thought maybe you'd like to ride up here in the front seat with me.
3: Oh, so you're a man and not a mouse after all. No, Thomas, I think not. I'll ride back here. You're just doing this to get even with Gregory.
2: That's not true. Nina, I love you.
3: This has gone far enough. The go sign in my life is the dollar sign. You haven't got it, and I don't think you have the nerve to ever get it. So start driving, Thomas.
2: All right. But you'll see. I'm going to change things. Do you hear? I've put up with his insults and his high-handed ways long enough. For 12 years, I've been humiliated. Well, now I'm going to do something about it. You just wait and see.
0: An idea once planted and nourished with sufficient incentive often takes root and grows. That is why the next morning, as you worked with your employer, the things he said formed a strange pattern in your mind.
1: Thomas, I've decided to go to Australia myself.
2: Australia? On the Colfax deal? But may I ask, why, sir?
1: I need a vacation. Besides, I want to see the Colfax brothers squirm. I've arranged to have them pay the entire amount in cash. $100,000. It's liable to break them.
2: I see, sir.
1: It should be interesting to watch them pay a fortune to a man they've never seen, whom they know only as a letterhead powerful enough to crush him. And besides, I've never been to Australia.
2: Are you flying, sir?
1: No, I want to sail. You're coming with me, so make all the necessary arrangements for next Wednesday.
2: Yes, sir.
1: And, by the way, call Dr. Komodo. Tell him my arthritis is bad again. I want a treatment this afternoon at 3:00. And while he's here, you may as well have him arrange for a doctor in Sydney to continue the treatment. Oh, and Thomas.
2: Yes, sir?
1: Please, don't bungle that point. Stress the fact that I must have them on time once a week. Understand?
2: Yes, Mr. Fielding.
0: Your idle threat to change things was no longer idle, Marvin Thomas. Now it had begun to grow. An idea was taking form. And as you went about the petty routine of the day, the words of your employer echoed in your mind.
5: They will pay the entire amount in cash. $100,000. Pay a fortune to a man they've never seen. They know him only as a letterhead. Never been to Australia. $100,000.
4: Oh, hello, Dr. Komodo. Come in.
6: Well, thank you, Mr. Thomas.
4: Mr. Fielding is going to make a trip to Sydney.
6: Oh?
4: He'd like you to arrange with the doctor there to continue the treatment for his arthritis. Can you do it?
6: Oh, yes, I can do it.
4: And stress the importance that the treatment be on time. Oh. Mr. Fielding made a particular point of that. You're smiling. Is something wrong?
6: No, no, I will take care of it.
4: It isn't really important, is it? That's why you're amused.
6: Well, it is not for me to say. Modern medicine is a peculiar combination of drugs and psychology.
4: I thought so. You're pretty sly, Doctor. Getting a fat fee each week for 12 years for your psychology.
6: But do not misunderstand me, Mr. Thomas. The psychology is important, but the drugs, the injection and the tablets, they serve a most definite purpose.
0: Yes, Marvin. Another item on your list was checked off. Another step taken down a path new and strange to you. A desperate, evil path. On the ruse of delivering a package, you went to Nina Carroll's cottage.
3: Thomas, what are you doing here?
2: I must talk to you, Nina. It's tremendously important to me. It's about the other night when I drove you home.
3: I told you that had gone far enough.
2: But I'm in love with you. I must know how you feel about me.
3: Now, see here, Martin. Well, I told you already. As a person, I like you very much. But there are other things in the world I like more. Things that money can buy. And under the circumstances, I can't afford...
2: Wait. If I had money, lots of money, things would be different, wouldn't they?
3: Decidedly different, Marvin.
2: That's what I wanted to hear you say. Oh, hello. Benson Steamship Line? Yes. I'd like to know what time the Benjamin B. sails for Sydney. At 9:30 p.m. from Pier 13. I see.
4: I want to make a reservation. I want to reserve a cabin on Wednesday, first class. Mr. Gregory Fielding. No, no one else. Mr. Fielding is traveling alone.
0: Yes. As far as the steamship company would know, Mr. Fielding was traveling alone. But that was not the truth. For you had every intention of being aboard the Benjamin B, too, when she sailed. Only you and I, Fate, knew that. Knew the full implication of that untruth. And now, there was no turning back. You would follow the road you had chosen to its inevitable end. In a moment, it will be time for another entry in The Diary of Fate.

0: Marvin. Your plan was simple but daring. And as the day of departure approached, your confidence mounted. No one knew your employer's habits as intimately and completely as you. You knew them so well that, given the opportunity, you could actually become Gregory Fielding. And it was your intention to give yourself that opportunity. On Wednesday evening, you boarded the ship to arrange the final details for Mr. Fielding. And then you phoned him from the dock.
1: Mr. Fielding, this is Thomas.
2: Is everything in order in my cabin?
1: Yes, I just checked it myself. It's a very nice cabin, sir. Number A-12.
2: Good. I'll arrive at 9:25. You stay there and meet me at the gangplank.
1: Very well, sir. Would you like me to order a late supper for you?
2: No, don't bother, but I'll want all my meals served in the stateroom. You've taken care of that?
1: I've taken care of everything, Mr. Fielding. Everything. Mr. Fielding. Mr. Fielding.
3: Oh, there you are, Thomas. I've been looking all over for you. Here, take this bag. These stupid, crowd, stuffy officials. Where's my stateroom?
1: This way, sir. Right down this passageway to the left.
3: Lead the way, Thomas. I want to get out of this idiotic mob.
1: We're underway, sir.
3: Thank heaven for that. Now maybe that mob out there will quiet down.
1: If I may make a suggestion, Mr. Fielding, the deck will be cool soon. You might enjoy the open air if your room stays hot.
3: Good idea. But I'll wait until that giddy crowd has gone to bed. I can't stand them.
1: I know. I have had a chair placed for you on the boat deck. It will be secluded and private there.
3: Oh, we're fine. Thank you, Thomas.
1: Not at all, sir. Now, if you'll excuse me.
0: Yes, Marvin. Now everything was ready. All that remained was the deed itself. But you expected no difficulty there. And so you walked the decks and mingled with the passengers, waiting until they had retired. For only then could you strike. But at that moment, Thomas, fate again moved in your life. In cabin A-12, Mr. Fielding was unpacking a briefcase. And a picture fell to the floor. He picked it up, looked at it, and on an idle whim, reached for the telephone.
3: Hello? This is Mr. Fielding in A-12. I want to send a radiogram to Miss Nina Carroll, 420 Kalani Drive, Honolulu. Message, Nina, take plane for Sydney. Meet me in my office at 5 p.m. on the 14th. Sign it, Gregory.
0: Yes, Marvin. Unknown to you, the ship's radio was flashing a message to Nina. Now you were pleased because you knew the other passengers would go below all the sooner. And you were right. The time had come. You pulled a heavy iron stanchion from its bracket and climbed to the boat deck. Then you stood in the shadows and watched Gregory Fielding as he shifted uncomfortably in the deck chair.
4: Who's that?
1: It's only I, sir. Thomas.
4: Well, why are you lurking in those shadows like a shy schoolboy? You should be in bed at this hour.
1: I was restless. The ocean always makes me feel that way.
4: Yes, there's power in the ocean. You can feel it, Thomas, but you'll never understand it, I'm afraid.
1: Why do you say that?
4: You have no concept of power, that's why. You're weak and indecisive.
1: I think you're wrong, Mr. Fielding.
4: Don't be silly. Here we are, two men of the same age and equal intelligence. Yet look at the difference. You can't make a decision and act on it, but I can. That's the difference, Thomas.
1: There's no difference.
4: What's that? You're talking like a fool.
1: There's no difference. The people who don't know us will fail to see any difference.
4: Thomas, are you drunk? What are you doing? Put that iron bar down. Thomas, you're out of your mind. Don't.
1: I'm not out of my mind. I'm going to get rid of you.
4: Thomas, for Don't. Don't.
0: Yes, Marvin. The last earthly sound of Gregory Fielding was swallowed up by wind and water. And you felt you were safe, free, and rich. For the rest of the voyage, you rehearsed your new role until it was perfect. At last, when the ship docked at Sydney, you were anticipating the business meeting of the Colpack brothers with the same malicious delight Mr. Fielding would have. And you went at once to the branch offices of the firm.
5: So, you're Mr. Birch, our Sydney branch. Well, Mr. Birch, I'll require some minor accommodations during my stay here. I want a private office and a private wire. Your best secretary at my disposal exclusively. Bring out the Munsler reports. I'll look them over first. That's right, Mr. Birch. The Colpack brothers already have been notified as to the terms of the payment. Have them here in my office at 8 this evening. I'll handle the whole thing myself.
0: Yes, Marvin. In a matter of hours, the transaction would be completed. You were sure that nothing could stop you now. But then, another little thing happened. And two unrelated elements in your borrowed life were brought into close conjunction.
5: Yes? What is it?
6: I'm sorry to bother you, Mr. Fielding, but there's a gentleman here. A Dr. Cooper.
5: Cooper? I don't know any Dr. Cooper. What does he want?
6: He says he has orders from a Dr. Komodo in Honolulu.
5: Oh, of course. Send him in, Miss O'Brien.
6: Yes, Mr. Fielding.
7: Good afternoon, Mr. Fielding. I'm Dr. Cooper.
5: Well, how do you do, Doctor?
7: Dr. Komodo wrote to me about you. I've brought all the necessary items with me for your treatment.
5: Oh, well, Doctor, as a matter of fact, I'm very busy just now. I wonder, would you mind terribly coming to my hotel later in this evening?
7: Well, no, certainly not, sir. But Dr. Komodo was so emphatic regarding the time that I...
5: Yes, I know, but as it happens, I'm too busy to take it at the moment. I'll see you, say, at 9:30. Yes?
6: I'm sorry, sir. There's a lady here to see you. A Miss Carroll. Nina Carroll.
5: Nina? Here? Oh, doctor. Just a moment. Miss O'Brien, where is the lady now?
6: Waiting in the foyer, sir.
5: I see. Tell Miss Carroll I'm with my doctor. I'm taking a treatment. I won't be able to see her. She is to go back to her hotel and wait until I call. And Miss O'Brien... Until the Colpack brothers arrive, I am not to be disturbed under any circumstances. Is that clear?
6: Yes, Mr. Fielding.
5: I've changed my mind, Doctor. I'll take that treatment.
7: Fine, sir. Fine, sir. Now remove your shirt, please. You know, these tablets here are exactly the same as you've been getting in Honolulu. Dr. Komodo sent me complete, detailed instructions. Everything will be just as he would have given.
5: Fine, fine. Been taking these treatments for over 12 years, you know. Couldn't get along without them.
7: Komodo and I were students together years ago. I have great faith in him. He's an excellent physician.
5: Yes.
7: Sorry, sir, sorry. Just a moment now. There you are. Injection always stings a little, doesn't it?
5: Yes, but it does the work. Only thing that gives me any relief.
7: Yes, I know. I'll leave my card with you, Mr. Fielding, in case you want to reach me before next time.
5: Eh? Oh, fine. Thank you, Doctor. And good day.
7: Good day.
0: Yes, Marvin. Little things often become unbelievably important. Had the doctor not been in your office when Nina arrived, your whole elaborate plan might have collapsed. But now you could meet her later and explain it all where her shocked surprise would not matter. All that was left now was the business meeting with the Colpack brothers. You sat at the table and, one by one, went through the steps of the transaction. The Colpacks were afraid of you, and you gave them no reason to doubt your identity. At last, you lifted the fortune in your hand.
5: $100,000. Very well, gentlemen. The amount is correct. Our business is concluded. Thank you, and good night.
0: Yes, Marvin Thomas. It was done. You were rich and free. But although the laws of nations differ and the philosophies of peoples vary, there remains one inescapable constant in the universe, the irrevocable law of justice. And you who listen, lest you think fate a conspirator and evil, heed well this final entry. In a few moments, I will write for the last time in the record of Marvin Thomas. And when I have written, I will read from the Diary of Fate.

0: Yes, Thomas. As you carefully placed the fortune in your pocket, you were sure you now had everything you had ever wanted. You attributed the spinning in your head and the weakness in your knees to the strain of the daring masquerade. But your face became drenched with cold perspiration, and the short walk from the elevator to your room left you breathless. You stumbled inside and locked the door. Everything was spinning dizzily now, and the floor seemed to roll beneath your feet. Now you stumble to the telephone to call Dr. Cooper.
1: This is Dr. Cooper.
2: Doctor, Mr. Fielding, something's wrong. I'm sick.

0: Cooper.
1: This is Dr. Cooper.
2: Doctor, Mr. Fielding, something's wrong. I'm sick. I can't breathe. I've got a cold sweat. Those pills, the tablets you gave me, what were they?
1: Why, they're the same thing you've been taking right along, sir. They're quite harmless, I assure you.
2: But the injection, what about it?
1: Oh, it shouldn't bother you, Mr. Fielding. I followed Dr. Komodo's instructions to the letter. It was given in strict accordance with the cumulative immunity you've developed over 12 years.
2: Immunity? Doctor, what would happen if a man with no immunity received that injection?
1: It's an autogenous vaccine, harmless to you because you've gradually built up resistance to it. Without the cumulative immunity, that dose I gave you would result in certain death within 5 hours.
2: Death. Within 5 hours?
3: And now I close the book. Marvin Thomas is dead. Another entry has been duly noted on the pages of eternity, and justice has been served. In the case of Marvin Thomas, as in the cases of all mortals, I, fate, am but the instrument of a plan. And the little things that happen, unnoticed, apparently trivial, are the tools with which I work. A spilled drink set a man on the path of murder. And a casual remark led him to his own death. Ponder well the moral, you who listen, and remember, there is a page for you in
4: The Diary of Fate. Produced by Larry Finley, Diary of Fate is a Finley transcription brought to you from

0: You know, some marmalades get some of their tang from added flavoring. While Robertson's Golden Shred gets all of its tang from Seville oranges. What would you rather have for breakfast?
1: This is the Saturn X Radio Channel from the Rocket Classic Radio Network.

there is a fifth dimension beyond that which is known to man. It is a dimension as vast as space and as timeless as infinity. It is the middle ground between light and shadow, and it lies between the pit of man's fears and the summit of his knowledge. This is the dimension of imagination. It is an area which we call the Twilight Zone.

0: You always have such neat stuff.
1: Oh, yeah, I got everything. A little bit of this, a little bit of that. Something for everybody. Help me set up the table, will you, Tommy?
2: Sure.
1: There we go. We'll be ready to start in a minute.
0: What's in the bag today, Lou?
1: Take a look. See anything you like?
0: Lots of toys!
1: Always. Which one's your favorite?
0: Let's see. The little wind-up dogs. They're so cute. And the monkeys.
3: And the zap gun. It's cool. Pow, pow, pow.
1: I thought I gave you one to test for me.
3: You did, but, it kind of broke.
1: Don't worry about it. I'll give you another one later.
4: How you doing today, Bookman?
1: Oh, just fine, officer. Another day, another dollar. You know how it is.
4: Gonna sit up right here in the corner?
1: I thought I might, yes, if that's all right with you.
4: Well, just don't block the sidewalk. People coming and going.
1: I wouldn't think of it, officer.
4: Or you'll have to move. You don't want a citation, do you?
1: Oh, absolutely not. All these busy people can't hold up commerce.
4: You know, Bookman, maybe you should find yourself another line of work. Streets are so busy these days, there ain't much room for a pitchman anymore.
1: Isn't that the truth?
4: You got a permit, don't you?
1: Why, I'm sure I do. Now, where did I put it? Oh, yes, it's in my other jacket. Would you like me to go get it for you, officer?
4: Just be sure you bring it next time.
1: I will. Thank you, officer. Good day to you.
5: Hey, honey, look at these cute stuffed animals.
1: They are, aren't they? Absolutely adorable. Here, let me wind up one for you.
5: How much?
1: Only $7.98, in your choice of colors. Do you have any little ones at home, sir?
5: Nope, no kids.
1: Well, a niece or nephew, then. These make great birthday presents, stocking stuffers, a big hit at parties. Have you ever seen anything so delightful? Look at the way they move.
6: It is cute, don't you think, Walter?
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6: Oh.
1: Now, these aren't your ordinary toy animals. 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Plus, you never have to feed them or take them to the vet. I call them the ideal pet. Go ahead, pick it up. Feel that fur, so soft and lifelike.
6: Thank you, anyway.
1: They're on sale. Special July clearance. Everything's half off today. Gift items for the men, perfume for the ladies. How about a wristwatch? Did you see these genuine gold necklaces?
7: Street scene. Summer. The present. Man on a sidewalk. Age 60-ish. Occupation? Pitchman. Name? Lou Bookman. A regular fixture for the summer. The kind you pass by every day and don't pay much attention to anymore. A rather minor component to a hot July in the city. A nondescript, commonplace little man with a wrinkled suit, a pork pie hat, and a loud necktie that always seems to be coming loose at the collar. A man whose life is a treadmill built out of sidewalks and street corners everywhere. Lou Bookman, a walking rebuttal to the American dream, which states that success can be carved, gouged, or grubbed out of the landscape no matter where you are, whether it be log cabins or tenement buildings. Because Lou Bookman has not even a nodding acquaintance with success, and his dreams only extend from the curb to where the sidewalk ends. But in just a moment, Lou Bookman will have something to occupy his time which transcends both success and failure. He'll have to concern himself with survival. As of 3 o'clock this hot afternoon, Mr. Bookman will be stalked by his toughest customer to date, a man in a black suit who's out to close a deal of his own and who won't take no for an answer in the Twilight Zone.
8: And now, the Twilight Zone and our story, One for the Angels, starring Ed Begley Jr. with Stacey Keach as your narrator.
1: Sir, how about a nice new pen? Guaranteed to write upside down, underwater, in zero gravity. Ma'am, let me give you a free sample of my new perfume. It's called Scent of Mystery, and I promise it will bring you all the love and romance you ever dreamed of. How about you, sir?
9: Nothing for me.
1: No? You sure?
9: I'm just observing.
1: The reason I ask is you've been standing there for quite a while. Are you quite sure I can't show you anything? What about a new digital watch? Comes in a gift box.
9: Not today, Mr. Bookman.
1: Oh, you know my name. Have I seen you before? You look...
3: Who are you talking to, Lou?
1: What? Oh, that man there in the black suit.
0: Which man?
1: The one standing by the... Well, I don't see him now. He must have moved on. Strange, don't you think? To be wearing a black suit on a day like this.
3: It's getting awful late.
1: Is it really?
3: I gotta get home before my mom gets mad.
1: You run along then, Tommy. You absolutely positively can't be late for dinner.
0: You gonna have dinner now, too?
1: Sure, Maggie, sure. Guess it's about that time.
0: What are you gonna have?
1: Oh, a lovely repast, no doubt. The chef's special.
0: We're having spaghetti and meatballs. My favorite.
1: Sounds positively scrumptious. I think I have a can left myself.
3: I hope you put your stuff away.
1: Oh, don't worry. I can do it.
0: Hey, Lou, can I walk with you?
1: That would be my pleasure, Maggie, to be in the company of such a pretty girl like yourself.
2: Hey, Lou.
3: Hey, Lou.
2: Hey, it's Lou.
3: What's going on, Lou?
2: Hey, want to play with us, Mr. Bookman? Come on.
1: I'd love to, children, but I must get home to my plants. Delicate creatures, you know.
3: Your plants?
1: My wisterias. They've been cooped up in this heat all day.
2: Oh, so what? Show us some toys.
0: And magic tricks.
1: I don't have much magic left.
2: And the zip gun.
0: I want to see the fuzzy doggies.
1: Carrie, is that a new bathing suit?
0: Yeah.
1: Well, don't you look nice. And Bobby, where have you been? I haven't seen you all week.
2: I was sick.
1: Then you shouldn't play in the water like that.
2: Oh, I'm all better now.
1: Let me feel your forehead. Why, what's this? A quarter stuck behind your ear. No wonder you were sick.
2: Wow.
3: Oh, me, come on.
1: I don't think anybody else has a temperature, but maybe you could test these. Let me see. These rings, to be sure they're okay.
10: All right, toys.
1: Oh, they may look like toys, but they're not toys you can buy at the five and dime. Anybody can sell toys, but these, my young friends, are very, very special. Did you know they're among the wonders of the world?
0: Go ahead, Lou. Give them the pitch.
1: Young ladies and gentlemen, the rings you now have on your fingers come from a remote corner of the Tibetan mountain country. Do you know where that is?
10: No.
1: Well, it's where the wisest people in the world live. The jewels are patterned, shaped, and forged by strange little men who work underground, far from the light of day. Some folks call them...
2: The Moly Men!
1: Right, Bobby, the Moly Men. They use magic words and incantations to produce what look like toys. But each and every one they make has extraordinary powers.
3: What kind of powers?
1: The power to keep a person young forever. Science can't explain it. Your teacher wouldn't believe it. Your mother and father either, but it's true. And when the Moly Men are finished, they...
3: They say the magic words. Mini tackle.
1: Words that hold a strange power from another world. The power of the life force. Watch the jewel in the ring. When it changes color, something is about to happen. You'll get your wish. So remember, be careful what you wish for tonight, children, because it's absolutely, positively going to come true.
2: You know what, Mr. Bookman? You're my best friend.
0: No, he's not, Bobby. He's my best friend.
1: See you later, children, for the Bookman ice cream cone and social hour after dinner. Same time, same place. Don't forget now.
3: We won't.
0: Come on, Lou. I gotta go home.
6: That you, Mr. Bookman?
1: Good evening, Mrs. Magnuson.
11: Hiya, Lou. Need a hand?
1: That's all right, Mr. Stolberg. I got it.
11: You make out okay today?
1: Oh, yes, as always. Sold out half my merchandise.
11: Yeah? Looks like you got a whole lot left. Want to come over for a cold one?
1: That's kind of you, but I'm on the wagon these days.
11: Well, I'll keep one on ice for you anyway.
1: Hello, my beautiful wisterias. And how have all you been today? Did you say you're thirsty? I'll bet you are. Here, have a drink of water on me. Not too much now.
9: Mr. Bookman?
1: Oh, you could give a man a heart attack sitting there like that.
9: I didn't mean to startle you.
1: Say, how did you get in my apartment?
9: I let myself in.
1: But you couldn't. I keep it locked.
9: You are Louis J. Bookman, aren't you?
1: That's right. Something I can show you?
9: I don't think so.
1: Something in, let me see. collar stays, maybe. Or neckties. You look like a man who needs a new tie. Something brighter than the one you're wearing.
9: Mr. Bookman, I'm not here to buy anything.
1: Then what in the world do you want?
9: Let's get down to business, shall we? Yes, here it is. Louis J. Bookman, age 69, right?
1: 70 in September.
9: Well, I must say you don't look it.
1: Nice of you to say so, young man. I try to keep busy.
9: Occupation pitch man, correct?
1: Are you a census taker? If you are, let me sit down. I hope this doesn't take too long.
9: Not exactly. Born in New York City?
1: That's right.
9: Father Jacob Bookman, mother Flora. Father's place of birth, Detroit, Michigan. Mother's place of birth, Syracuse, New York.
1: My, you have it all down in that book of yours, don't you?
9: We have to keep these things efficient. Now, today is the 19th of July, and your departure is at midnight tonight.
1: My departure? Excuse me.
9: Go right ahead.
1: Hi, Maggie, darling.
0: My doggies broke, Lou.
1: Let me see. Oh, here's your trouble right here. See this little cogwheel? You pushed down on the key when you were winding it.
0: Can you fix it?
1: I can try.
0: Yeah! Oh, Lou, you're so smart. You can do anything.
1: Hear that, mister?
9: Mm-hmm.
1: I'd introduce you to, but I don't know your name.
9: No need.
0: I think I got it now, Lou. Thanks.
1: You're very welcome. Oh, this gentleman has come here to ask me a lot of questions. You're not the police, are you?
9: Hardly.
1: Oh, kind of gave me a turn.
0: Huh?
1: I'm glad he's not the police. I've got my vendor's license here somewhere. I thought maybe I forgot to renew it or something.
0: Who's the police, Lou?
1: This gentleman here.
0: What gentleman?
1: That one in the other chair.
0: Which chair?
9: Mr. Bookman, she can't see me or hear me.
1: Why not?
0: Why not what, Lou?
1: Why can't you see him or hear him?
0: See who? It works great now, Lou. Thanks a lot. See you after supper, huh?
1: Wait a minute. What about our manners? Aren't you going to say goodbye?
0: Oh, yeah. Goodbye, Lou. Thanks.
1: I mean to the gentleman.
0: Oh, it's a game. I get it. The Invisible Man. Goodbye, Mr. Invisible Man. See you, Lou.
1: I can see you, yet she can't.
9: Only those who are to accompany me can see me. Understand my words, Mr. Bookman? Only those who are to accompany me.
1: I'm still not sure I...
9: Now then, don't you think you'd better start making your arrangements?
1: Arrangements for what?
9: For your departure.
1: My departure where?
9: You still don't get it. I just never understand you people. You get this idiotic notion that life goes on forever, and of course it doesn't. Everyone has to go sometime.
1: Go? You don't mean...
9: That's right.
1: No, that's ridiculous. I don't have time. I'm a busy man, a very busy man. Let me make you a cup of tea before you go.
9: No, thank you.
1: Take a look around. You can see how busy I am. My flowers, for example. I have a green thumb. Whatever I touch, well, it grows, if I do say so myself. I won second prize last year at the YMHA Flower Show. See the plaque on the wall? Wisteria, open class.
9: Oh, nice.
1: Nice? Is that all you can say? Look at them, will you? You've never seen flowers like these.
9: And what I further don't understand is how little you appreciate the nature of your departure.
1: I thought we were finished with that subject.
9: Think of the poor souls who go in violent accidents. These are the non-precognition victims. We're not permitted to forewarn them. You, on the other hand, Mr. Bookman, fall under the category of natural causes.
1: Natural causes? What's natural about it?
9: As opposed to accidents, car crashes, things like that.
1: You know, I find you a devious sort of fellow. Very devious. Not to say dishonest.
9: In what way?
1: I can see it in your eyes. You don't want to look at me. To tell the truth, I'm not sure I like you very much. Why don't you just come out with it and say what's on your mind?
9: Mr. Bookman, I have done everything but phone your own undertaker. How much clearer do you want it? If you still don't know who I am...
1: Don't touch my flowers.
9: If you need an illustration...
1: I told you, don't touch them.
9: I thought this might erase any doubts.
1: You touched one and it wilted and died right there on the spot.
9: Sorry. That was unavoidable.
1: It actually turned black. Do you mean your death?
9: Exactly, Mr. Bookman. Now, shall we get down to business?

0: You're gonna do good today, Lou. I can tell.
1: Yeah? How can you tell, Tommy?
0: Because you're the best salesman there is.
1: Well, maybe I used to be.
2: You are, Lou.

0: Time of departure is midnight tonight. I trust that will suit you.
1: Did you say tonight?
0: The preordination is for death during a nap. I presume this, too, will meet with your approval.
1: What if it doesn't?
0: You'll find this a relatively simple and painless and barely noticeable...
1: Please, I don't want to go.
0: They never do.
1: But I can't go yet. For one thing, there's nothing wrong with me. I'm a healthy man. Outside of a cold last winter and an infected splinter, I don't think I've been sick a day in the past 20 years.
0: Be that as it may, the departure time is set for midnight, and at precisely midnight, it will be...
1: Don't I have anything to say about that?
0: Not as such. We are, however, required to consider appeals.
1: What kind of appeals?
0: There are three categories.
1: So I need to fill out a form, right? Give me one and I'll start right in on it.
0: No forms. We listen to what you have to say up to a point, but frankly...
1: What are the categories again?
0: Frankly, Mr. Bookman, I must tell you that I see very little here in the way of an extenuating circumstance. In any event, there are three major categories of appeals. One is hardship cases.
1: What kind of hardship?
0: Do you have a wife or family who might suffer your demise beyond a reasonable degree?
1: No. No family.
0: Second category is priority cases. Statesmen or scientists, primarily. Men on the verge of discoveries. I take it you're not working on any major scientific pursuit at the moment.
1: No, I'm not. What about the third category?
0: Well, Mr. Bookman, that would be unfinished business of a major nature.
1: I don't know how major this would seem to anyone else.
0: Go on.
1: But I've never made a truly successful pitch.
0: A sales pitch? Oh, surely you must have many times over if that's your profession.
1: Yes, it's what I do, and I've managed to get by after a fashion. But I never hit it just right, you know?
0: I'm not sure I...
1: The man I learned from back in the Kearney, he had it. He could sell igloos to the Eskimos. But what I'm talking is... a big pitch. One where it finally all comes together and the words just flow off my tongue. Not just any words either. Something I believe in. Something so good that people won't have a choice. They'll have to listen. A pitch so big the sky will open up. A pitch for the angels. I guess that wouldn't mean much to you. But it would mean a great deal to me. It would mean that I could have one moment in my whole life when I was successful at something. Just one moment when the children would be able to be proud of me.
0: The children?
1: I've always had rather a fondness for children.
0: That's in the record.
1: Then you know how I feel.
0: Not precisely, but... The problem here, Mr. Bookman, is that you'd require a delay until...
1: Until I could make a pitch. The kind of pitch I told you about.
0: One for the angels.
1: That's right.
0: I'm terribly sorry, Mr. Bookman. You see, these categories are fairly specific and...
1: I see.
0: And when reference is made to unfinished business of a major nature, well, the only interpretation to be made here is simply that...
1: That my business isn't major enough.
0: That's not quite the way we look at it.
1: That I'm not, then. What other way is there to look at it?
0: What I mean is that, unfortunately, Mr. Bookman, the ability to achieve success in a given professional venture is hardly of a significant...
1: I get it. You don't have to spell it out. I'm small potatoes. And who cares what happens to a potato? They're nothing special.
0: We try to approach each case on an individual basis.
1: Only some are more individual than others. Oh, don't worry about it. I've heard the same thing all my life. We go out the way we came in. Since I never had that much to start with, that's how I'm supposed to leave. It's not your fault. You're just doing your job.
0: It means a great deal to you, does it?
1: You could say that.
0: Uh-huh. It would be highly irregular.
1: So's this whole thing, if you ask me.
0: But under the circumstances, I believe we might...
1: Yes?
0: We might be able to grant you a one-time delay, Mr. Bookman. A conditional one, you understand.
1: Until?
0: What do you mean, until? Until you've made this pitch you're talking about.
1: I can stay alive until then?
0: That's the arrangement. I'll have to think of some way to write it up.
1: You do that. As for me, I think it's a fine bargain.
0: More than generous, frankly.
1: It's been awfully nice talking to you, mister. I didn't get your name.
0: About this pitch, Mr. Bookman.
1: Yeah?
0: When might we expect it?
1: When? Soon.
0: What does soon mean to you?
1: That's hard to say. Gets into definitions, doesn't it? You have a dictionary with you. No, I didn't think so. But it's a pretty simple word when you get right down to it.
0: Soon means in the near future, the very near future.
1: Not right away, though. And after a while, it's all relative, isn't it? Soon compared to what? A week? A month? A whole life?
0: Mr. Bookman.
1: That's open to interpretation, you see. So my answer to you is, maybe not this year, maybe not next year either, but soon.
0: Mr. Bookman, I have a very odd feeling that you're taking advantage of us.
1: Do you? Do you really? That's a pity. Because I am.
0: Mr. Bookman.
1: I just won't make any pitches at all. Didn't think of that, did you? As long as it's up to me, I won't even hardly open my mouth. I don't have to if I don't want to. That's the term, so you run along now. Think you'll get me, huh? Well, I have no intention of...
0: Really, Mr. Bookman.
1: How did you get back in here? I locked you out.
0: This is much more serious than you imagine.
1: I have to go now. I promised to meet the children. We have a kind of social club, you know. Ice cream and stories. Lots of stories. Right down there on the stoop.
0: It's much more complex than you realize what you've just done. What you think you've done.
1: See you sometime. I'll let you know when.
0: Here we've gone out of our way to help you, and this is the way you repay us.
1: Bye now.
0: Mr. Bookman, it won't just end here, you understand. There'll be consequences. You'll see.
1: FYI, that means for your information. You have made your bed, and you shall now sleep in it. You say I won't go until I make the pitch? Well, all right. You'll have to wait till I make the pitch. And young man, and this I can say to you without fear of contradiction, you have got a long wait.
0: That may well be, Mr. Bookman. But since you won't come with me, we've been forced to select an alternative arrangement.
1: What happened?
2: He didn't even stop.
3: Ran right out.
4: Not his fault.
5: I swear I didn't even see her. She just jumped off the curb. I didn't have a chance to hit the brakes.
1: Has someone called a doctor? Who got... Oh, no. Maggie.
5: I swear to you, I never had a chance to stop.
1: Call an ambulance. You're going to be all right, Maggie, darling. Oh, my little Maggie.
6: Hi, Lou.
1: See? You're going to be just fine.
6: Lou? Who's that man?
1: What man? Where?
0: I told you, Mr. Bookman. Consequences.
1: You can't take her. No, Cherie, you can't take her. I'll go. I'll go as planned. Never mind the pitch. I don't even want to wait. I want to go right away.
7: Go where?
8: Who's he talking to?
7: What man?
8: He's out of his head.
1: Mr. Death! Mr. Death, come back! You mustn't take the little girl. I'll go, please. Please, Mr. Death, you will. I'll go with you. Right here. Right now.

0: I wonder how she is.
1: A little girl?
2: Yeah, how is she?
3: Poor Mrs. Polanski.
0: Look, here comes the doctor.
1: How is she, Doc?
4: I don't know.
1: What do you mean you don't know?
4: She's a mighty sick little girl. Brave, too.
1: Shouldn't she be in a hospital?
4: That's just it. There's no particular trauma. In fact, there's hardly a mark on her, except where she fell and scraped her knee.
1: Then what is it?
4: Something's going on with her. Her fighting spirit, as it were. That's not a medical term, of course. But I think we'll know in a few more hours. If she hasn't hit a crisis by then, I'll move her to a hospital bed.
1: A few more hours?
4: Around 12 o'clock.
1: 12 midnight, you mean?
4: I think by then we'll know.
1: He won't get in.
4: Who, Mr. Bookman?
1: I'm going to wait right here, so he can't get in.
2: Come to bed, Mrs. Polanski.
5: I can't. I have to take care of my baby.
2: There's nothing you can do. That's what the doctor said. She just needs rest.
5: I can't sleep. How could I?
6: Lou? Where are you, Lou?
2: Is that Mr. Bookman she's dreaming about? Such a nice man.
5: He's like a grandfather to her. But he can't help her now. My precious little Maggie.
6: Lou? Help me. Please.
3: Come on in, Lou. It's late.
1: I'm waiting for someone.
3: No, you're not. You're worried about the kid. And I don't blame you. She's a swell little girl. But there's nothing to do now but wait.
1: What time do you have?
3: 11:40. Everybody's gone to bed now. You better do the same.
1: Not yet.
3: Take my advice. Give it a rest.
1: 11:40, huh? Better get set up. Who's there?
7: Good evening, Mr. Bookman.
1: Thought I'd see you again. You got business inside?
7: I most certainly do. It's 11:45. In 15 minutes, it will be midnight. The time of my appointment.
1: Mr. Death, the little girl's only 6 years old. Please, you don't have to do it. I'm ready.
7: I'm sorry, Mr. Bookman.
1: But I'm ready now.
7: We had to make another arrangement. It's impossible to change at this point. She's to come with me. So you see, I must be in there at midnight.
1: And if you're not in there by midnight?
7: That would be pretty much unheard of. If I didn't get there at precisely 12 a.m., then the whole timetable would be upset. Oh, my, no. It's unheard of.
1: Nice pocket watch you have there. But have you thought about digital technology?
7: A wristwatch?
1: It's more efficient. If you ever need a good one...
7: What are you doing, Mr. Bookman?
1: What am I doing? Oh, nothing. Just setting up a pitch is all.
7: At this time of night?
1: Oh, I very often have a late night sale. Very often.
7: Not many customers out and about.
1: They come. They show up. You're here, aren't you?
7: Oh, yes, I'm here. But I'm afraid I'm not much of a customer.
1: How do you know? Have you ever seen my stock? Now you take a tie like this one right here.
7: Like what?
1: Like this tie.
7: Looks like a toy dog to me.
1: Oh, excuse me. Here, this is what I meant. Now, you take this tie.
7: I already have several.
1: Go on. What's that look like to you?
7: It looks like a tie.
1: Feel it.
7: Mm-hmm. So?
1: If you'll feast your eyes, my good man, on what is probably one of the most exciting inventions since atomic energy. A simulated silk so fabulous as to mystify even the ancient Chinese masters, not to mention the silkworms. A perfection of detail, an awesome attention to fit and finish, a piquant interweaving of gossamer softness, absolutely and positively the smoothest substance ever to embrace the human neck.
7: If it's a synthetic, as you say.
1: Come closer. I can't hear you.
7: How did the manufacturer get it so soft?
1: It's the thread, of course.
7: The threat?
1: I'll answer all your questions in just a moment, but first let me explain the applications of this magnificent invention. Now witness a unique demonstration of tensile strength. Feel this, sir. Go ahead, take it between your fingers, like touching the thinnest spiderweb. Is it not? Like holding the air you breathe in the palm of your hand. Now give it a yank.
7: If you wish.
1: There, you can't break it. As strong as steel, and yet as delicate as Shantung silk. No mere synthetic substance, but a molecular blend of atoms the like of which has never been seen.
7: Actually, it is surprisingly strong. Where did you say this was made?
1: Let me answer your question, sir.
3: Hey, Lou, what you doing down there?
8: Come on, you gotta see this.
2: Yeah, no kidding. It's really something. Do you have a scarf made out of this stuff?
1: Scarves, blouses, I've got them all on order. 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Picture, if you will, 300 years of backbreaking research and development to produce the ultimate thread. The witch, then which there is no witcher. And what will you pay for this fabulous, I say fabulous, incredible and amazing achievement of the tailor's art? Softer than the feathers of an angel's wings.
7: Expensive, no doubt.
1: $20?
2: Too rich for my blood.
1: $10. $5. 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
8: How did you get it, then?
1: Ah, I have connections in the government, you see. It's smuggled in from behind the bamboo curtain by oriental birds specially trained for ocean travel. Each one carries a minute quantity in a small capsule underneath their ruby throats. It takes 832 separate crossings to supply enough thread to go around one single spool. 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
7: Mr. Bookman, you are a persuasive man.
1: I challenge any other store, industry, or wholesale house to even come close to matching what I offer you here. Because, my dear man, I am offering you.
7: Midnight. It's midnight, and I've missed my appointment.
5: Oh, thank you, Doctor. It's a miracle.
9: Just give her the sedatives every 3 hours, Mrs. Polanski. All she needs now is rest. But she's going to be all right.
7: One minute past 12, Mr. Bookman, and you made me miss my appointment.
1: Thank God.
7: A most persuasive pitch, Mr. Bookman. An excellent pitch. It had to be to make me lose track like that.
1: The best I've ever done. The kind of pitch I've always wanted to make. A big one. So big the sky would open up.
7: A pitch for the angels.
1: That's right. A pitch for the angels. I guess it's my time now.
7: As per our original arrangement.
1: Well, I'm ready.
7: After you, Mr. Bookman. What is it?
1: You'll excuse me for a minute. I forgot something. My folding table. You never know who might need something up there. It is up there.
7: Up there, Mr. Bookman. No need to worry about that. You made it.
10: Louis J. Bookman, age 60-ish, formerly a fixture of the summer, a rather minor component to a hot July. But throughout his life, a man much loved by the children, and therefore a most important man. Couldn't happen, you say? Probably not in most places, but it did happen in the Twilight Zone.
11: 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Heard in the cast were Rich Komenick, Lauren Patton, Linda Ryder, Richard Hensel, Doug James, Adam Tangway, Martin Hughes, Meg Thalkin, Roger Wolski, Carl Amari, and Irene Olson. Doug James speaking.
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13: Twilight by John W. Campbell, Jr. Speaking of hitchhikers, said Jim Bendel in a rather bewildered way, I picked up a man the other day that certainly was a queer cuss. He laughed, but it wasn't a real laugh. He told me the queerest yarn I ever heard. Most of them tell you how they lost their good jobs and tried to find work out here in the wide spaces of the West. They don't seem to realize how many people we have out here. They think all this great, beautiful country is uninhabited. Jim Bendel's a real estate man, and I knew how he could go on. That's his favorite line, you know. He's real worried because there's a lot of homesteading plots still open out in our state. He talks about the beautiful country, but he never went farther into the desert than the edge of town. Afraid of it, actually. So I sort of steered him back on the track. What did he claim, Jim? Prospector who couldn't find land to prospect? That's not very funny, Bart. No, it wasn't only what he claimed. Well, he didn't even claim it, just said it. You know, he didn't say it was true, he just said it. That's what gets me. I know it ain't true, but the way he said it... Oh, I don't know. By which I knew he didn't. Jim Bendel's usually pretty careful about his English, real proud of it. When he slips, that means he's disturbed. Like the time he thought the rattlesnake was a stick of wood and wanted to put it on the fire. Jim went on. And he had funny clothes, too. They looked like silver, but they were soft as silk. And at night they glowed just a little. I picked him up about dusk. Really picked him up. He was lying off about 10 feet from the south road. I thought at first somebody had hit him and then hadn't stopped. Didn't see him very clearly, you know. I picked him up, put him in the car, and started on. I had about 300 miles to go, but I thought I could drop him at Warren Spring with Doc Vance. But he came to in about 5 minutes and opened his eyes. He looked straight off. He looked first at the car, then at the moon. Thank God, he says. Then looks at me. Gave me a shock. He was beautiful. No, he was handsome. He wasn't either one. He was magnificent. He was about 6'2", I think, and his hair was brown with a touch of red gold. It seemed like fine copper wire that's turned brown. It was crisp and curly. His forehead was wide, twice as wide as mine. His features were delicate, but tremendously impressive. His eyes were gray, like etched iron, and bigger than mine, a lot. That suit he wore, it was more like a bathing suit with pajama trousers. His arms were long and muscled smoothly as an Indian's. He was white, though, tanned lightly with a golden rather than a brown tan. He was magnificent. Most wonderful man I ever saw. Oh, I don't know. Damn it. Hello, I said. Have an accident? No, not this time at least. His voice was magnificent, too. It wasn't an ordinary voice. It sounded like an organ talking, only it was human. But maybe my mind isn't quite steady yet. I tried an experiment. Tell me what the date is, year and all, and let me see. He went on. Why, December 9th, 1932, I said. And it didn't please him. He didn't like it a bit, but the wry grin that came over his face gave way to a chuckle. Over 1,000, he says reminiscently. Not as bad as 7 million. I shouldn't complain. 7 million what? Years, he said steadily enough like he meant it. I tried an experiment once, or I will try it. Now I'll have to try again. The experiment was in 3059. I just finished the release experiment, testing space then. Time. It wasn't that. I still believe. It was space. I felt myself caught in that field, but I couldn't pull away. Field Gamma H-481, intensity 935 in the Pelman range. It sucked me in, and I went out. I think it took a shortcut through space to the position the solar system will occupy, through a higher dimension, affecting a speed exceeding light and throwing me into the future plane. He wasn't telling me, you know. He was just thinking out loud, and then he began to realize I was there. I couldn't read their instruments. 7 million years of evolution changed everything. So I overshot my mark a little coming back. I belong in 3059. But tell me, what's the latest scientific invention of this year? He startled me so, I answered almost before I thought. Why, television, I guess, and radio and airplanes. Radio, good. They will have instruments. But see here, who are you? Ah, I'm sorry, I forgot. He replied in that organ voice of his. I am Arisen Kenlan, and you? James Waters Bendel. Waters. What does that mean? I do not recognize it. Why, it's a name, of course. Why should you recognize it? I see. You have not the classification, then. Sen stands for science. Where did you come from, Mr. Kenlan? Come from? He smiled, and his voice was slow and soft. I came out of space across 7 million years or more. They had lost count, the men had. The machines had eliminated the unneeded service. They didn't know what year it was. But before that, my home is Nevoth City, in the year 3059. That's when I began to think he was a nut. I was an experimenter, he went on. Science, as I have said. My father was a scientist, too, but in human genetics. I, myself, am an experiment. He proved his point, and all the world followed suit. I was the first of the new race. The new race? Oh, holy destiny, what is... What will... What is the end? I have seen it. Almost. I saw them, the little men, bewildered, lost, and the machines. Must it be? Can't anything sway it? Listen, I heard this song. He sang the song. Then he didn't have to tell me about the people. I knew them. I could hear their voices in the queer, crackling, un-English words. I could read their bewildered longings. It was in a minor key, I think. It called and asked and hunted hopelessly. Over it all, the steady rumble and whine of the unknown, forgotten machines. The machines that couldn't stop because they had been started, and the little men had forgotten how to stop them. Or even what they were for, looking at them and listening and wondering. Well, they couldn't read or write anymore, and the language had changed, you see, so that the phonic records of their ancestors meant nothing to them. But that song went on, and they wondered. And they looked out across space, and they saw the warm, friendly stars. Too far away, 9 planets they knew and inhabited, and locked by infinite distance, they couldn't see another race, a new life. And through it all, 2 things. The machines. Bewildered forgetfulness. And maybe one more. Why? That was the song, and it made me cold. It shouldn't be sung around people of today. It almost killed something. It seemed to kill hope. After that song, I believed him. When he finished the song, he didn't talk for a while, then he sort of shook himself. You won't understand, he continued. Not yet, but I have seen them. They stand about, little misshapen men with huge heads. But their heads contain only brains. They had machines that could think, but somebody turned them off a long time ago, and no one knew how to start them again. That was the trouble with them. They had wonderful brains, far better than yours or mine. But it must have been millions of years ago when they were turned off, too. And they just haven't thought since then. Kindly little people. That was all they knew. When I slipped into that field, it grabbed me like a gravitational field, whirling a space transport down to a planet. It sucked me in and through. Only the other side must have been 7 million years in the future. That's where I was. It must have been in exactly the same spot on Earth's surface, but I never knew why. It was night then, and I saw the city a little way off. The moon was shining on it, and the whole scene looked wrong. You see, in 7 million years, men had done a lot with the positions of the planetary bodies, what with moving space liners, clearing lanes through the asteroids and such. And 7 million years is long enough for natural things to change positions a little. The moon must have been 50,000 miles farther out, and it was rotating on its axis. I lay there a while and watched it. Even the stars were different. There were ships going out of the city, back and forth like things sliding along a wire. But there was only a wire of force, of course. Part of the city, the lower part, was brightly lighted with what must have been mercury vapor glow, I decided. Blue-green. I felt sure men didn't live there. The light was wrong for eyes, but the top of the city was so sparsely lighted. Then I saw something coming down out of the sky. It was brilliantly lighted, a huge globe, and it sank straight to the center of the great black and silver mass of the city. I don't know what it was, but even then I knew the city was deserted. Strange that I could even imagine that, I who had never seen a deserted city before. But I walked the 15 miles over to it and entered it. There were machines going about the streets, repair machines, you know. They couldn't understand that the city didn't need to go on functioning, so they were still working. I found a taxi machine that seemed fairly familiar. It had a manual control that I could work. I don't know how long that city had been deserted. Some of the men from the other cities said it was 150,000 years. Some went as high as 300,000 years. 300,000 years since human foot had been in that city. The taxi machine was in perfect condition, functioned at once. It was clean, and the city was clean and orderly. I saw a restaurant, and I was hungry. Hungrier still for humans to speak to. There were none, of course, but I didn't know. The restaurant had the food displayed directly, and I made a choice. The food was 300,000 years old, I suppose. I didn't know, and the machines that served it to me didn't care, for they made things synthetically, you see, and perfectly. When the builders made those cities, they forgot one thing. They didn't realize that things shouldn't go on forever. It took me 6 months to make my apparatus, and near the end I was ready to go. And from seeing those machines go blindly, perfectly on in orbits of their duties with the tireless, ceaseless perfection their designers had incorporated in them, long after those designers and their sons' sons had no use for them. When Earth is cold and the sun has died out, those machines will go on. When Earth begins to crack and break, those perfect, ceaseless machines will try to repair. I left the restaurant and cruised about the city in the taxi. The machine had a little electric power motor, I believe, but it gained its power from the great central power radiator. I knew before long that I was far in the future. The city was divided into two sections, a section of many strata where machines functioned smoothly, save for a deep humming beat that echoed through the whole city like a vast, unending song of power. The entire metal framework of the place echoed with it, transmitted it, hummed with it. But it was soft and restful, a reassuring beat. There must have been 30 levels above ground, and 20 more below. A solid block of metal walls and metal floors and metal and glass and force machines. The only light was the blue-green glow of the mercury vapor arcs. The light of mercury vapor is rich in high-energy quanta, which stimulate the alkali metal atoms of photoelectric activity. Or perhaps that is beyond the science of your day. I have forgotten. But they had used that light because many of their worker machines needed sight. The machines were marvelous. For 5 hours I wandered through the vast power plant on the very lowest level, watching them. And because there was motion and that pseudo-mechanical life, I felt less alone. The generators I saw were a development of the release I had discovered. When? The release of the energy of matter, I mean, and I knew when I saw that for what countless ages they could continue. The entire lower block of the city was given over to the machines, thousands. But most of them seemed idle, or at most running under light load. I recognized the telephone apparatus, and not a single signal came through. There was no life in the city. Yet when I pressed the little stud beside the screen on one side of the room, the machine began working instantly. It was ready. only no one needed it anymore. The men knew how to die and be dead, but the machines didn't. Finally, I went up to the top of the city, the upper level. It was a paradise. There were shrubs and trees and parks, glowing in the soft light that they had learned to make in the very air. They had learned it 5 million years or more before. 2 million years ago, they forgot. But the machines didn't, and they were still making it. It hung in the air, soft, silvery light, slightly rosy, and the gardens were shadowy with it. There were no machines here now, but I knew that in daylight they must come out and work on these gardens, keeping them a paradise for masters who had died and stopped moving, as they could not. In the desert outside the city it had been cool and very dry. Here the air was soft, warm and sweet with the scent of blooms that men had spent several hundreds of thousands of years perfecting. Then somewhere music began. It began in the air and spread softly through it. The moon was just setting now, and as it set, the rosy silver glow waned and the music grew stronger. It came from everywhere and from nowhere. It was within me. I do not know how they did it, and I do not know how such music could be written. Savages make music too simple to be beautiful, but it is stirring. Semi-savages write music beautifully simple and simply beautiful. Your Negro music was your best. They knew music when they heard it, and sang it as they felt it. Semi-civilized peoples write great music. They are proud of their music and make sure it is known for great music. They make it so great, it is top-heavy. I had always thought our music good, but that which came through the air was the song of triumph, sung by a mature race, the race of man in its full triumph. It was man singing his triumph in majestic sound that swept me up. It showed me what lay before me. It carried me on. And it died in the air as I looked at the deserted city. The machines should have forgotten that song. Their masters had long before. I came to what must have been one of their homes. It was a dimly seen doorway in the dusky light, but as I stepped up to it, the lights, which had not functioned in 300,000 years, illuminated it for me with a green-white glow, like a firefly, and I stepped into the room beyond. Instantly, something happened to the air in the doorway behind me. It was opaque as milk. The room in which I stood was a room of metal and stone. The stone was some jet-black substance with the finish of velvet, and the metals were silver and gold. There was a rug on the floor, a rug of just such material as I am wearing now, but thicker and softer. There were divans about the room, low and covered with these soft metallic materials. They were black and gold and silver, too. I had never seen anything like that. I never shall again, I suppose, and my language and yours were not made to describe it. The builders of that city had right and reason to sing that song of sweeping triumph. Triumph that swept them over the 9 planets and the 15 habitable moons. But they weren't there anymore, and I wanted to leave. I thought of a plan and went to a subtle phone office to examine a map I had seen. The old world looked much the same. 7 or even 70 million years don't mean much to old Mother Earth. She may even succeed in wearing down those marvelous machine cities. She can wait 100 million or 1,000 million years before she is beaten. I tried calling different city centers shown on the map. I had quickly learned the system when I examined the central apparatus. I tried once, twice, thrice, around 12 times. York City, Lunan City, Paris, Chicago, Singapore, others. I was beginning to feel that there were no more men on all Earth, and I felt crushed. As at each city, the machines replied and did my bidding. The machines were there in each of those far, vaster cities, for I was in the Neva city of their time, a small city. York City was more than 800 kilometers in diameter. In each city I had tried several numbers. Then I tried San Frisco. There was someone there, and a voice answered, and the picture of a human appeared on the little glowing screen. I could see him start and stare in surprise at me. Then he started speaking to me. I couldn't understand, of course. I can understand your speech and you mine, because your speech of this day is largely recorded on records of various types and has influenced our pronunciation. Some things are changed. Names of cities, particularly because names of cities are apt to be polysyllabic and used a great deal. People tend to elide them, shorten them. I am in Nevada, as you would say. We say only Neva, and York State. But it is Ohio and Iowa still. Over 1,000 years, effects were small on words because they were recorded. But 7 million years had passed, and the men had forgotten the old records, used them less as time went on, and their speech varied till the time came when they could no longer understand the records. They were not written anymore, of course. Some men must have arisen occasionally among that last of the race and sought for knowledge, but it was denied them. An ancient writing can be translated if some basic rule is found. An ancient voice, though. And when the race has forgotten the laws of science and the labor of mind. So his speech was strange to me as he answered over that circuit. His voice was high in pitch, his words liquid, his tone sweet. It was almost a song as he spoke. He was excited and called others. I could not understand them, but I knew where they were. I could go to them. So I went down from the paradise of gardens, and as I prepared to leave, I saw dawn in the sky. The strange bright stars winked and twinkled and faded. Only one bright rising star was familiar, Venus. She shone golden now. Finally, as I stood watching for the first time that strange heaven, I began to understand what had first impressed me with the wrongness of the view. The stars, you see, were all different. In my time, and yours, the solar system is a lone wanderer that by chance is passing across an intersection point of galactic traffic. The stars we see at night are the stars of moving clusters, you know? In fact, our system is passing through the heart of the Ursa Major group. Half a dozen other groups center within 500 light-years of us. But during those 7 million years, the sun had moved out of the group. The heavens were almost empty to the eye. Only here and there shone a single faint star, and across the vast sweep of black sky,

sky. Only here and there shone a single faint star, and across the vast sweep of black sky swung the band of the Milky Way. The sky was empty. That must have been another thing those men meant in their songs, felt in their hearts. Loneliness. Not even the close, friendly stars. We have stars within half a dozen light years. They told me that their instruments, which gave directly the distance to any star, showed that the nearest was 150 light years away. It was enormously bright, brighter even than Sirius of our heavens, and that made it even less friendly, because it was a blue-white supergiant. Our sun would have served as a satellite for that star. I stood there and watched the lingering rose-silver glow die as the powerful blood-red light of the sun swept over the horizon. I knew by the stars now that it must have been several millions of years since my day, since I had last seen the sun sweep up, and that blood-red light made me wonder if the sun itself was dying. An edge of it appeared, blood-red and huge. It swung up, and the color faded till in half an hour it was the familiar yellow-gold disk. It hadn't changed in all that time. I had been foolish to think that it would. 7 million years. That is nothing to Earth. How much less to the sun? Some 2,000,000,000,000 times it had risen since I last saw it rise. 2,000,000,000,000 days. If it had been that many years, I might have noticed the change. The universe moves slowly. Only life is not enduring. Only life changes swiftly. 8 short millions of years. 8 days in the life of Earth. And the race was dying. It had left something. Machines. But they would die too, even though they could not understand. So I felt. I may have changed that. I will tell you later. For when the sun was up, I looked again at the sky and the ground some 50 floors below. I had come to the edge of the city. Machines were moving on that ground, leveling it, perhaps. A great wide line of gray stretched off across the level desert straight to the east. I had seen it glowing faintly before the sun rose, a roadway for ground machines. There was no traffic on it. I saw an airship slip in from the east. It came with a soft, muttering whine of air like a child complaining in sleep. It grew to my eyes like an expanding balloon. It was huge when it settled in a great port slip in the city below. I could hear now the clang and mutter of machines, working on the materials brought in, no doubt. The machines had ordered raw materials. The machines in other cities had supplied. The freight machines had carried them here. San Francisco and Jacksonville were the only two cities on North America still used, but the machines went on in all the others, because they couldn't stop. They hadn't been ordered to. Then, high above, something appeared, and from the city beneath me, from a center section, 3 small spheres rose. They, like the freight ship, had no visible driving mechanisms. The point in the sky above, like a black star in a blue space, had grown to a moon. The 3 spheres met it high above. Then together they descended and lowered into the center of the city, where I could not see them. It was a freight transport from Venus. The one I had seen land the night before had come from Mars, I learned. I moved after that and looked for some sort of taxi plane. They had none that I recognized in scouting about the city. I searched the higher levels and here and there saw deserted ships, but far too large for me and without controls. It was nearly noon, and I ate again. The food was good. I knew then that this was a city of the dead ashes of human hopes. The hopes not of a race, not the whites, nor the yellows, nor the blacks, but the human race. I was mad to leave the city. I was afraid to try the ground road to the west, for the taxi I drove was powered from some source in the city, and I knew it would fail before many miles. It was afternoon when I found a small hangar near the outer wall of the vast city. It contained 3 ships. I had been searching through the lower strata of the human section, the upper part. There were restaurants and shops and theaters there. I entered one place where, at my entrance, soft music began and colors and forms began to rise on the screen before me. They were the triumph songs in form and sound and color of a mature race, a race that had marched steadily upward through 5 millions of years and didn't see the past.

0: path that faded out ahead when they were dead and had stopped, and the city itself was dead but hadn't stopped. I hastened out of there, and the song that had not been sung in 300,000 years died behind me. But I found the hangar. It was a private one, likely. 3 ships. One must have been 50 feet long and 15 in diameter. It was a yacht, a space yacht, probably. One was some 15 feet long and 5 feet in diameter. That must have been the family air machine. The third was a tiny thing, little more than 10 feet long and 2 in diameter. I had to lie down within it, evidently. There was a periscopic device that gave me a view ahead and almost directly above, a window that permitted me to see what lay below, and a device that moved a map under a frosted glass screen and projected it onto the screen in such a way that the crosshairs of the screen always marked my position. I spent half an hour attempting to understand what the makers of that ship had made. But the men who made that were men who held behind them the science and knowledge of 5 millions of years and the perfect machines of those ages. I saw the release mechanism that powered it. I understood the principles of that, and vaguely the mechanics. But there were no conductors, only pale beams that pulsed so swiftly you could hardly catch the pulsations from the corner of the eye. They had been glowing and pulsating, some half dozen of them, for 300,000 years at least, probably more. I entered the machine, and instantly half a dozen more beams sprang into being. There was a slight suggestion of a quiver, and a queer strain ran through my body. I understood in an instant, for the machine was resting on gravity nullifiers. That had been my hope when I worked on the space fields I discovered after the release. But they had had it for millions of years before they built that perfect, deathless machine. My weight entering it had forced it to readjust itself and simultaneously to prepare for operation. Within, an artificial gravity equal to that of Earth had gripped me, and the neutral zone between the outside and the interior had caused the strain. The machine was ready. It was fully fueled, too. You see, they were equipped to tell automatically their wants and needs. They were almost living things, every one. A caretaker machine kept them supplied, adjusted, even repaired them when need be, and when possible. If it was not, I learned later, they were carried away in a service truck that came automatically, replaced by an exactly similar machine, and carried to the shops where they were made, and automatic machines made them over. The machine waited patiently for me to start. The controls were simple, obvious. There was a lever at the left that you pushed forward to move forward, pulled back to go back. On the right, a horizontal pivoted bar. If you swung it left, the ship spun left. If right, the ship spun right. If tipped up, the ship followed it, and likewise for all motions other than backward and forward. Raising it bodily raised the ship, as depressing it depressed the ship. I lifted it slightly. A needle moved a bit on a gauge comfortably before my eyes as I lay there, and the floor dropped beneath me. I pulled the other control back, and the ship gathered speed as it moved gently out into the open. Releasing both controls into neutral, the machine continued till it stopped at the same elevation, the motion absorbed by air friction. I turned it about, and another dial before my eyes moved, showing my position. I could not read it, though. The map did not move as I had hoped it would, so I started toward what I felt was west. I could feel no acceleration in that marvelous machine. The ground simply began leaping backward, and in a moment the city was gone. The map unrolled rapidly beneath me now, and I saw that I was moving south of west. I turned northward slightly and watched the compass. Soon I understood that, too, and the ship sped on. I had become too interested in the map and the compass, for suddenly there was a sharp buzz, and without my volition, the machine rose and swung to the north. There was a mountain ahead of me I had not seen, but the ship had. I noticed then what I should have seen before, 2 little knobs that could move the map. I started to move them and heard a sharp clicking, and the pace of the ship began decreasing. A moment, and it had steadied at a considerably lower speed, the machine swinging to a new course. I tried to right it, but to my amazement, the controls did not affect it. It was the map, you see. It would either follow the course, or the course would follow it. I had moved it, and the machine had taken over control of its own accord. There was a little button I could have pushed, but I didn't know. I couldn't control the ship until it finally came to rest and lowered itself to a stop 6 inches from the ground, in the center of what must have been the ruins of a great city, Sacramento, probably. I understood now, so I adjusted the map for San Francisco, and the ship went on at once. It steered itself around a mass of broken stone, turned back to its course, and headed on, a bullet-shaped, self-controlled dart. It didn't descend when it reached San Francisco. It simply hung in the air and sounded a soft musical hum, twice. Then it waited. I waited, too, and looked down. There were people here. I saw the humans of that age for the first time. They were little men, bewildered, dwarfed, with heads disproportionately large, but not extremely so. Their eyes impressed me most. They were huge, and when they looked at me, there was a power in them that seemed sleeping, but too deeply to be roused. I took the manual controls then and landed. And no sooner had I got out than the ship rose automatically and started off by itself. They had automatic parking devices. The ship had gone to a public hangar, the nearest, where it would be automatically serviced and cared for. There was a little call set I should have taken with me when I got out. Then I could have pressed a button and called it to me, wherever I was in that city. The people about me began talking, singing almost among themselves. Others were coming up leisurely, men and women, but there seemed no old and few young. What few young there were treated almost with respect, carefully taken care of lest a careless foot step on their toes or a careless step knock them down. There was reason, you see. They lived a tremendous time. Some lived as long as 3,000 years. Then they simply died. They didn't grow old, and it never had been learned why people died as they did. The heart stopped, the brain ceased thought, and they died. But the young children, children not yet mature, were treated with the utmost care. But one child was born in the course of a month in that city of 100,000 people. The human race was growing sterile. And I have told you that they were lonely. Their loneliness was beyond hope. For you see, as man strode toward maturity, he destroyed all forms of life that menaced him. Disease, insects, then the last of the insects, and finally the last of the man-eating animals. The balance of nature was destroyed then, so they had to go on. It was like the machines. They started them, and now they can't stop. They started destroying life, and now it wouldn't stop. So they had to destroy weeds of all sorts, then many formerly harmless plants, then the herbivora, too, the deer and the antelope and the rabbit and the horse. They were a menace. They attacked men's machine-tended crops. Man was still eating natural foods. You can understand. The thing was beyond their control. In the end, they killed off the denizens of the sea also in self-defense. Without the many creatures that had kept them in check, they were swarming beyond bounds. And the time had come when synthetic foods replaced natural. The air was purified of all life about 2.5 million years after our day, all microscopic life. That meant that the water, too, must be purified. It was. And then came the end of life in the ocean. There were minute organisms that lived on bacterial forms, and tiny fish that lived on the minute organisms, and small fish that lived on the tiny fish, and big fish that lived on the small fish, and the beginning of the chain was gone. The sea was devoid of life in a generation. That meant about 1,500 years to them. Even the sea plants had gone. And on all Earth, there was only man, and the organisms he had protected, the plants he wanted for decoration, and certain ultra-hygienic pets as long-lived as their masters. Dogs. They must have been remarkable animals. Man was reaching his maturity then, and his animal friend, the friend that had followed him through 1,000 millenniums to your day and mine, and another 4,000 millenniums to the day of man's early maturity, had grown in intelligence. in an ancient museum, a wonderful place, for they had perfectly preserved the body of a great leader of mankind who had died 5.5 million years before I saw him. In that museum, deserted then, I saw one of those canines. His skull was nearly as large as mine. They had simple ground machines that dogs could be trained to drive, and they held races in which the dogs drove those machines. Then man reached his full maturity. It extended over a period of a full 1,000,000 years. So tremendously did he stride ahead, the dog ceased to be a companion. Less and less were they wanted. When the 1,000,000 years had passed, and man's decline began, the dog was gone. It had died out. And now, this last dwindling group of men, still in the system, had no other life form to make its successor. Always before, when one civilization toppled, on its ashes rose a new one. Now, there was but one civilization, and all other races, even other species, were gone save in the plants. And man was too far along in his old age to bring intelligence and mobility from the plants. Perhaps he could have in his prime. Other worlds were flooded with man during that 1,000,000 years, the 1,000,000 years. Every planet and every moon of the system had its quota of men. Now, only the planets had their populations. The moons had been deserted. Pluto had been left before I landed, and men were coming from Neptune, moving in toward the sun and the home planet while I was there. Strangely quiet men, viewing, most of them, for the first time, the planet that had given their race life. But as I stepped from that ship and watched it rise away from me, I saw why the race of man was dying. I looked back at the faces of those men, and on them I read the answer. There was one single quality gone from the still great minds, minds far greater than yours or mine. I had to have the help of one of them in solving some of my problems. In space, you know, there are 20 coordinates, 10 of which are zero, 6 of which have fixed values, and the 4 others represent our changing, familiar dimensions in space-time. That means that integrations must proceed in not double or triple or quadruple, but 10 integrations. It would have taken me too long. I would never have solved all the problems I must work out. I could not use their mathematics machines, and mine, of course, were 7,000,000 years in the past. But one of those men was interested and helped me. He did quadruple and quintuple integration, even quadruple integration between varying exponential limits, in his head, when I asked him to. For the one thing that had made man great had left him. As I looked in their faces and eyes on landing, I knew it. They looked at me, interested at this rather unusual-looking stranger, and went on. They had come to see the arrival of a ship, a rare event, you see, but they were merely welcoming me in a friendly fashion. They were not curious. Man had lost the instinct of curiosity. Oh, not entirely. They wondered at the machines. They wondered at the stars. But they did nothing about it. It was not wholly lost to them yet, but nearly. It was dying. In the 6 short months I stayed with them, I learned more than they had learned in the 2 or even 3,000 years they had lived among the machines. Can you appreciate the crushing hopelessness it brought to me? I, who love science, who see in it, or have seen in it, the salvation, the raising of mankind, to see those wondrous machines of man's triumphant maturity forgotten and misunderstood. The wondrous, perfect machines that tended, protected, and cared for those gentle, kindly people who had forgotten. They were lost among it. The city was a magnificent ruin to them, a thing that rose stupendous about them, something not understood, a thing that was of the nature of the world. It was. It had not been made. It simply was, just as the mountains and the deserts and the waters of the seas. Do you understand? Can you see that the time since those machines were new was longer than the time from our day to the birth of the race? Do we know the legends of our first ancestors? Do we remember their lore of forest and cave, the secret of chipping a flint till it had a sharp cutting edge, the secret of trailing and killing a saber-toothed tiger without being killed oneself? They were now in similar straits, though the time had been longer, because the language had taken a long step towards perfection, and because the machines maintained everything for them through generation after generation. Why, the entire planet of Pluto had been deserted. Yet on Pluto, the largest mines of one of their metals were located. The machines still functioned. A perfect unity existed throughout the system, a unified system of perfect machines. And all those people knew was that to do a certain thing to a certain lever produced certain results. Just as men in the Middle Ages knew that to take a certain material, wood, and place it in contact with other pieces of wood heated red would cause the wood to disappear and become heat. They did not understand that wood was being oxidized with the release of the heat of formation of carbon dioxide and water. So those people did not understand the things that fed and clothed and carried them. I stayed with them there for 3 days, and then I went to Jacksville, York City, too. That was enormous. It stretched over, well, from north of where Boston is today to well south of Washington. That was what they called York City. I never believed that when he said it, said Jim, interrupting himself. And I knew he didn't. If he had, I think he'd have bought land somewhere along there and held for a rise in value. I know Jim. He'd have the idea that 7 million years was something like 700. Maybe his great-grandchildren would be able to sell it. Anyway, went on Jim, he said it was all because the cities had spread so. Boston spread south, Washington north, and York City spread all over, and the cities between grew into them. And it was all one vast machine. It was perfectly ordered and perfectly neat. They had a transportation system that took me from the north end to the south end in 3 minutes. I timed it. They had learned to neutralize acceleration. Then I took one of the great space liners to Neptune. There was still some running. Some people, you see, were coming the other way. The ship was huge. Mostly it was a freight liner. It floated up from the Earth, a great metal cylinder, 3/4 of a mile long and 1/4 mile in diameter. Outside the atmosphere, it began to accelerate. I could see Earth dwindle. I have ridden one of our own liners to Mars, and it took me, in 3048, 5 days. In half an hour on this liner, Earth was just a star, with a smaller, dimmer star near it. In an hour, we passed Mars. 8 hours later, we landed on Neptune. Marine was the city, large as the York City of my day, and no one living there. The planet was cold and dark, horribly cold. The sun was a tiny, pale disk, heatless and almost lightless. But the city was perfectly comfortable. The air was fresh and cool, moist with the scent of growing blossoms, perfumed with them. And the whole giant metal framework trembled just lightly with the humming, powerful beat of the mighty machines that had made and cared for it. I learned from records I deciphered there, because of my knowledge of the ancient tongue that their tongue was based on, and the tongue of that day when man was dying, that the city was built 3,730,150 years after my birth. Not a machine had been touched by the hand of man since that day. Yet the air was perfect for man, and the warm rose-silver glow hung in the air here and supplied the only illumination. I visited some of their other cities, where there were men. And there, on the retreating outskirts of man's domain, I first heard the song of longings, as I called it. And another, the song of forgotten memories. Listen. He sang another of those songs. There's one thing I know, declared Jim. That bewildered note was stronger in his voice. And by that time, I guess I pretty well understood his feelings. Because you have to remember, I heard it only secondhand from an ordinary man, and Jim had heard it from an eye and ear witness that was not ordinary, and heard it in that organ voice. Anyway, I guess Jim was right when he said he wasn't any ordinary man. No ordinary man could think of those songs. They weren't right. When he sang that song, it was full of more of those plaintive minors. I could feel him searching his mind for something he had forgotten, something he desperately wanted to remember, something he knew he should have known. And I felt it eternally elude him. I felt it get further away from him as he sang. I heard that lonely, frantic searcher attempting to recall that thing that would save him. And I heard him give a little sob of defeat, and the song ended. Jim tried a few notes. He hasn't a good ear for music, but that was too powerful to forget. Just a few hummed notes. Jim hasn't much imagination, I guess. Or when that man of the future sang to him, he would have gone mad. It shouldn't be sung to modern men. It isn't meant for them. You've heard those heart-rending cries some animals give, like human cries, almost. A loon, now. He sounds like a lunatic being murdered horribly. That's just unpleasant. That song made you feel just exactly what the singer meant, because it didn't just sound human. It was human. It was the essence of humanity's last defeat, I guess. You always feel sorry for a chap who loses after trying hard. Well, you could feel the whole of humanity trying hard and losing. And you knew they couldn't afford to lose because they couldn't try again. He said he'd been interested before, and still not wholly upset by those machines that couldn't stop. But that was too much for him. "I knew after that," he said, "that these weren't men I could live among. They were dying men, and I was alive with the youth of the race. They looked at me with the same longing, hopeless wonder with which they looked at the stars and the machines. They knew what I was, but couldn't understand. I began to work on leaving. It took 6 months. It was hard because my instruments were gone, of course, and theirs didn't read in the same units. And there were few instruments anyway. The machines didn't read instruments. They acted on them. They were sensory organs to them. But Rio Lantal helped where he could, and I came back. I did just one thing before I left that may help. I may even try to get back there sometime, to see, you know. I said they had machines that could really think, but that someone had stopped them a long time ago and no one knew how to start them. I found some records and deciphered them. I started one of the latest and best of them, and started it on a great problem. It is only fitting it should be done. The machine can work on it, not for 1,000 years, but for 1,000,000 if it must. I started 5 of them, actually, and connected them together as the records directed. They are trying to make a machine with something that man had lost. Sounds rather comical, but stop to think before you laugh. And remember that Earth, as I saw it from the ground level of Neva City, just before Rio Lantal threw the switch. Twilight. The sun has set. The desert out beyond in its mystic changing colors. The great metal city rising straight-walled to the human city above, broken by spires and towers and great trees with scented blossoms. The silvery rose glow in the paradise of gardens above. And all the great city structure throbbing and humming to the steady, gentle beat of perfect, deathless machines, built more than 3,000,000 years before, and never touched since that time by human hands. And they go on. The dead city. The men that have lived and hoped and built and died to leave behind them those little men who can only wonder and look and long for a forgotten kind of companionship. They wander through the vast cities their ancestors built, knowing less of them than the machines themselves. And the songs. Those tell the stories best, I think. Little, hopeless, wondering men amid vast, unknowing, blind machines that started 3,000,000 years before and just never knew how to stop. They are dead and can't die and be still. So I brought another machine to life and set it to a task which, in time to come, it will perform. I ordered it to make a machine which would have what man had lost. A curious machine. And then I wanted to leave quickly and go back. I had been born in the first full light of man's day, and I did not belong in the lingering, dying glow of man's twilight. So I came back. A little too far back. But it will not take me long to return. Accurately this time.
1: Well, that was his story, Jim said. He didn't tell me it was true. Didn't say anything about it. And he had me thinking so hard, I didn't even see him get off in Reno when we stopped for gas. But he wasn't an ordinary man, repeated Jim in a rather belligerent tone. Jim claims he doesn't believe the yarn, you know. But he does. That's why he always acts so determined about it when he says the stranger wasn't an ordinary man. No. He wasn't, I guess. I think he lived and died too, probably, sometime in the 31st century. And I think he saw the twilight of the race, too.
2: Once upon a time there was an engineer.
3: Choo-choo Charlie was his name, we hear.
2: He had an engine and he sure had fun. He used good and plenty candy to make his train run.
4: Charlie says, love my good and plenty. Charlie says, really rings the bell. Charlie says, love my good and plenty. Don't know any other candy that I love so well.
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tomorrow, years beyond 2000 AD, the age of rocket ships, interplanetary travel,

0: 2,000 plus 370. Three centuries since man burst loose from the confines of Earth and mushroomed out into the vast expanses of the universe, studding the stars of heaven with colonies of Earth people. The year 2370, when space flight is no longer limited to scientists and adventurers, but is available to everyone on regularly scheduled commercial ships. When news is no longer a global affair, but originates in 1,000 far-flung ports along the spaceways. It is a routine morning in the control room of ICNS, the Intergalactic News Service, where a great network of elaborate electronic devices receives the news that originates in every corner of the galaxy. And straight from the tape, Whitey Fuller, ICNS's most famous reporter, passes them on to the public.
1: Terra City, Mars. Dr. Luther Smith, outstanding allergist, has just announced his release to the medical profession of a serum to prevent internal coagulation of blood under atmospheric changes. New York, a new luxury space liner, Golden Star, is about to take off on its maiden voyage. Striking a new note in interplanetary travel, the cruise ship numbers among its 750 passengers some of the most eminent names in society, business, and the profession. The fastly appointed vessel was constructed in the
2: of the spaceship Golden Star to all hands. Prepare for the takeoff at 1600 hours. Final check of rocket engines and airlocks at 1500. That is all.
3: Well, this must be old stuff to you, Professor Winston. You're taking an interstellar cruise. It's a little like a busman's holiday, isn't it? But I'm proud to have you and your assistant, Miss Benner, aboard.
4: Well, sometimes it is good to see where all our theory finally ends up, Captain. It gives a scientist like myself a little perspective on his work. But I am sure Amanda will find it informative. I intend just to relax and enjoy.
3: Good.
5: All this is wonderfully thrilling, Captain. May I have permission to watch the preparations for the blast-off?
3: Why, certainly, my dear. Just go down that corridor there and ask Lieutenant Romilly. He'll show you everything you want to see.
5: Thank you.
6: Captain North.
3: Yes, Montgomery, what is it?
6: Captain, I'm having difficulty with a gentleman on board.
3: Passenger?
6: No, sir. He's not on the passenger list, but he says he's going to make the trip with us.
3: Get rid of him, Montgomery. That's your job.
6: He won't go, sir. He insists on seeing you. He's waiting just outside.
3: I haven't the time. Oh, very well. Bring him in.
6: Step in, please. Here he is, sir.
3: Now, what's the meaning of this? What makes you think you can crash the maiden voyage of the first interstellar luxury cruise?
7: It's not a matter of crashing, Captain. I am Whitey Fuller. I am covering the Golden Star story for 136 news agencies. And you must find room for me.
3: I must, eh? That's all I've been hearing for 2 months, ever since this cruise was announced. Every bishop in every capital wants to get in on the act.
7: I'm not interested in your act, Captain. This is just another job to me. News is my business.
3: And I'm not interested in your business.
7: Aren't you, Captain? Now, how would you like to lose $2 million worth of publicity? If I don't make this trip, I guarantee you that not one picture, one story, or one bulletin of the Golden Star cruise will ever reach the public. Do I go?
3: You go, Mr. Fuller. But please keep out of my way. In less than 10 minutes, this great vessel, the Golden Star, will blast off from Earth, headed for outer space. To many of the 750 passengers aboard, space flight is doubtless a new experience, but even those among you who have had some contact with it in the past will find this epoch-making voyage an experience beyond their wildest dreams.
8: We invite you to make use of the fabulous facilities provided for you. The swimming pools, a skating rink, bars and dances.
9: Have you seen the itinerary?
2: No, not yet, sir, not yet.
9: Well, gee whiz. On April 13th, we land on the moon, and I'm going to get me a spacesuit and take a personal look at those uranium mines and the craters. Boy, won't that be something to talk
2: about.
9: Yes,
2: perhaps I'll join you, son.
9: The name's Jimmy. Jimmy Prentice. And say, that'd be swell, Reverend. My mom's not keen on spacesuits.
2: Oh?
9: Says they spoil her figure. She'd surely let me go with you, though. And, Reverend...
2: Yes, sir, yes.
9: How about Mars? We get there on April 17th and we have 3 full days. What would you say to a plane flight over those canals? So we can really...
1: Ladies and gentlemen, we take off in a few moments. All space passengers aboard the Golden Star will be required to swallow 2 anti-gravitational tablets, to lie down on the cots which the steward has set up for you on C deck, and to strap yourselves down and remain horizontal until escape velocity has been reached.
6: Are there any questions? Passengers will please carry out instructions now. Montgomery to bridge. Montgomery to bridge.
1: Bridge.
6: Ready for takeoff.

0: out of that harness and off that cut. I'll never get used to acceleration pressure.
1: Oh, Whitey, it felt just the way it did when my kid brother used to start the car too fast. I bet my back was going to push right through the bottom of this ship.
0: Yeah, but it's worth it, isn't it? Oh. Just look out there. That's our Earth in the blackness of space. That great blue-green shimmering sphere.
1: Oh, it's incredible, Whitey. It's the globe of my teacher's death come to life. North America, South America. Look, you can see the outline.
0: Yeah, my map was a liar. It showed South America in pink. Hey, bring that telescope and take a look at the moon.
1: Oh, it's a little one. I can see right into the crater.
0: It can't, and it is. That's Luna 4, honey. The roughest surface spaceport this side of the Milky Way. When we land there, you stick close to me, Charlie.
1: Oh, you think I can't take care of myself?
0: Of course you can. Well, what's the percentage? Here I am, ready, willing, and infatuated with them big blue eyes. You know something, Andy?
1: What?
0: You're magnetic, baby. I'm gravitating right towards you.
1: Why, Mr. Fuller, I'll bet you gravitate towards all the girls. Oh, just let me do something, you
2: Fuller. Mr. Fuller,
0: right here on the observation deck.
2: Oh, you're Whitey Fuller.
0: Yep.
2: Well, I'm Montgomery, communications officer.
0: Yes?
2: Did you forget to pay a bill or something? Earth's calling you on the audio sensator.
0: Oh, no. That editor of mine, I'll never get away from him.
2: You take the call at my deck station. It's just outside the door here.
0: Thanks. See you later, beautiful.
2: Sorry, miss, I didn't mean
1: to. How are you, Montgomery of communications?
2: Huh?
1: Also of Duluth, Minnesota.
2: Hey, come out of that back corner. No, it can't be.
1: How it is.
2: What are you doing out here?
1: But you got in the way from me, didn't you? Well, here I am, Dick. Large as light and still hanging after you.
2: You're a liar, man. But who am I to quibble? Something tells me this is one space flight I'll never forget.

0: What's on your mind?
1: Hmm? Oh, howdy. Yeah.
0: Homesick, baby?
1: Yeah. What makes you think so?
0: The way you sit up here on this observation deck, day after day, staring out into space.
1: Oh. Oh, maybe I'm in love.
0: With whom? The man on the moon? That court commander on Jupiter who couldn't take his eyes off you? Maybe it's someone on the ship, huh?
1: Well, you're the reporter, Whitey. Well, why don't you find out?
2: I think that's just what I'm... Mr. Whitey?
0: What is it, Jimmy?
2: Will you sign this paper for me, Whitey? It's very important.
0: Oh, it is. What does it say?
2: It says that you, with your own eyes, saw me high jump 18 feet.
0: On Marjorie.
2: Well, you don't have to put that in.
0: I guess. There you are.
2: Thanks. Boy, it's going to be a long time before anybody on Earth breaks this record.
1: Speak to the Reverend about that boy. You're strange.
3: Oh, there you are.
1: Dr. Winston, what's wrong?
3: Oh, I am worried, Amanda.
1: Oh?
3: I was just in the control room. And there are electronic indications that should not be present in this segment of the galaxy. Have you seen Captain North?
1: No. Surely you don't doubt Captain North's astrogation, do you?
3: Oh, it's not. It's just a sixth sense that tells me something.
4: Captain North, one moment.
5: I'm very busy, Dr. Winston.
4: I would like to get your opinion on certain things that are just observed.
5: What is it, Montgomery? Would you take a look at the radar scope immediately, sir?
6: Switch on this auxiliary one here.
5: Good dog. What's that?
6: I don't know, sir. It's heading this way like a streak of white.
5: What's wrong, Captain? What's the matter there, sir?
3: Tremendous.
7: Object? It's right in my house. Look at me. It's the observation window. 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It's a meteor. Captain to Rocket Moon. 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

0: Are you all right?
1: What is it, Fido? What happened? Oh, my head.
0: Easy, Mary. Slowly, John. Just raise yourself slowly.

0: It's Dr. Linton. Doc! Dr. Linton! No. I think he's all right. How are you, Doc? Can you get up?
1: Captain, you mustn't. Come on, get back! You're too late!

0: Horrible.
1: Oh, but Pete, take Mandy. Can't you stop looking through that transit glass wall? It's driving us all crazy.
0: Here comes the wall, Whitey. A table, a child's hobby horse, and the marble pillar. Oh, swinging round and round us day after day for 7 days.
1: Seconds or two. Take off for some distant planet. The wreckage is adrift in space just as we are. Every last fragment of the ship that wasn't carried off with the meteor.
2: Well, it is all beginning to move around us in an orbit. They are our satellites. It is a law of nature, Manda. There is nothing to be morbid about.
0: I can't stand it, I tell you.
1: Well, if it's unbearable, why do we keep torturing ourselves, staring out at that fantastic nightmare? Stand back, all of you. Mm-hmm. What are you doing, Whitey?
3: I'm closing these shutters over the observation ports.
1: And the first person who...
3: Over there, quarters on the port side.
1: Can't believe it.
4: One of our own rocket lifeboats.
1: Yes, yes, we have a chance.
5: Looking back from here, Whitey.
2: Rocket lifeboat. If there were only some way to get to it, to bring it alongside.
5: There is a way. I'm going out there after it.
0: No, you're not.
5: I'll be all right.
1: There's a space suit to this.
2: Oh, you fool, Montgomery. You cannot control your movements out there. You will drift like the rest of the flotsam.
5: Don't worry about me. Just give me a hand with this space suit.
1: Maybe this is one of the miracles you've been praying for.
2: You may be skeptical if you like, my dear. I choose to think it is.
1: I'll reserve judgment. Suit okay, Dick?
5: Yeah, fine. That's a good helmet, Linston.
2: There you are.
6: Connect the emergency pressure line. That's someone mad, well enough.
1: I'll handle it, Dick.

0: You don't want that lifeboat slipping out of the airlock.
1: Right, easy. That's better.
2: Oh, Dick, you look awful.
1: I've got a few drops of brandy. Won't you like
3: them? No, I'll be all right. I don't need anything except a few breaths of air. And I'll be ready to take off in that one-man rocket lifeboat.
0: You take off? You kidding?
3: What do you think?
0: I mean, Montgomery, you did your good day for today. I'm hopping off in that life rocket. You're standing here with your ship.
3: You? Do a solo space hop at your age? With that white hair?
0: Don't let the white hair fool you, son. Or the crow's feet around my eyes. Radiation leakage got me when I piloted an atomic ship in the last war. This is my dish of tea, boy. I'm no hero, because I'm on the way out anyway in a year or two. Well, do I go?
3: Not while I'm conscious, you don't.
1: Gentlemen, please. You're forgetting that a pilot is whose lives are at stake. We all must bear the responsibility of making the decision.
0: Very well, Reverend. We'll leave it to the rest.
1: For my part, I think if Whitey, Mr. Fuller, chooses to meet his destiny a little earlier, his gesture should be accepted. Dr. Lindstrom?
4: To me, there seems to be no question. Mr. Montgomery represents the only authority on the ship, but he says should go.
3: Now, Mandy, you seem to be in a pretty spot.
5: Oh, no, Dick. No, don't ask me to make such a decision.
3: Ridiculous. Come on, Whitey. Let's get into that airlock and look at that lifeboat anyway.
0: All right, but don't try anything funny.

0: Sandy. The decision's been made for you.
1: Who's going?
0: Nobody's going. The dinghy's worthless.
1: Worthless?
0: Yeah. Its whole molecular structure has been shot to blazes out there.
2: The craft is as poor as its cheese cloth. Won't hold 1 pound of pressure.
0: Now sit down now and relax. This is

0: Yes, getting so thick. It's hard to breathe.
1: How much oxygen have we left?
2: 4 or 5 hours.
1: Food?
2: A couple of biscuits here. Have a sip of water, Mandy.
0: No. I had my ration an hour ago. It's getting awfully cold, isn't it?
2: Yeah. Thermal reservoirs are about exhausted. I put on this jacket. Here on in, the thermometer keeps going one way. Down.
0: What happens after everything's gone?
1: We are spared one thing. Decomposition. The cold gets us before the maggots do. It is a quick freeze. You will be young and beautiful forever, Amanda. You can thank science for that.
2: Stop it, Winston.
1: Stop it? I wish I could. I wish I had never had anything to do with science. It is a snare and a delusion. It has brought the world nothing but misery and death.
2: Save your philosophical breath, Winston. You'll need it.
1: Science luring men to their destruction. What are we doing here in this segment of a monster ship suspended in black space? What are men doing on Mars and Jupiter and Juno? We are Earthmen. That is where God put us. That is where we belong.
3: Oh, no, Dr. Lindstrom. You're wrong. Man belongs wherever his spirit leads him. God didn't give us courage and intelligence and an unconquerable thirst for knowledge, and then confine us to one tiny portion of his universe. Science is only be... What was that?
0: I felt something too.
1: Movement. We're not drifting anymore.
3: You're moving in a straight line.
2: But, Derek, come on, Dick. Let's unfasten him and take a good look.

0: coming in a straight line.
1: The gutters! Come on, Dick. Let's run past them and take a good look out there.
0: We're moving faster now. It's strange. Quite fresh.
1: What?
2: It's a space ship. A rescue ship. Oh, they're signaling. They have found us.
0: I can't believe it. It's a mirage.
1: It's a patrol ship, and they're coming right toward us.
3: No, no, you're wrong. They're not moving. They throttled our direction. They're pulling us toward them with an electromagnetic field.
4: Gentlemen, his astrogation figures were perfect.
3: What?
4: It was the stars and the heavenly bodies that were thrown off their course. Gentlemen, an hour before the golden star smashed up, we tried frantically to reach you. Astronomical observatories all over the universe reported a tremendous explosion in Galaxy 3. But before we could warn you, it happened.
1: Then you found us on course.
4: My dear Mr. Fuller, 1,000 astronomers and 15 superatomic calculating machines juggled figures for days to determine the precise effect of the heavenly disturbance upon your position. Yes, we headed for the determined point, and we found you.
0: Randy, what are you doing?
1: I found a terrific travel folder here. A fascinating trip.
0: Again? Where to this time?
1: Luxury cruise. Up the Hudson to Bear Mountain.

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0: From the far horizons of the unknown come transcribed tales of new dimensions in time and space. 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
0: Tonight's story, Colony, by Philip K. Dick.

0: The existence of Planet Blue, the fourth in orbit around a G-type sun somewhere in the Aldebaran sector, was predicted by spectroscopic analysis and spatio-mathematic equations some 50 years before an exploring mission was dispatched to it. The research team, under Commander Stella Morrison of the Colonial Administration, went into orbit around Planet Blue at 0700 standard sidereal time. Authorized procedures were followed.
1: Aerial photography completed, Commander.
2: Anything show on the plates?
1: Well, Masterson was suspicious of these lines towards the poles, but the angles seemed to be coincidence.
2: They are not artifacts.
1: Glacial faults. Geological survey reports no volcanism. Mm-hmm. The launch is back. Dodge has a landing site pinpointed. Preliminary atmospheric tests look good. There's a 0.7 bulge in oxygen, but it's just enough to make you feel good. Looks like an open-air

0: job. No pressure suits or condenser masks.
1: Well, that's precisely what they thought on Centauri 1. And the whole expedition was wiped out by spores.
0: Of course, I was assuming a favorable biocheck.
1: Mm-hmm.
2: Preliminary photographic survey, Mr. Wood.
3: Thank you, Dodds. Do you want them played back here? We haven't transcribed the tape.
1: If you please, Lieutenant.
3: 393. Al, pipe the photo tapes up here on 324.
1: Looks like a green world, all right. Punch up the tape, if you please, Lieutenant.
4: Orbital checks prove positive. The atmosphere and gravity Earth normal to three places on the Grayson scale. And the exploratory research ship, lowered itself by the Meyerson-Lay atmospheric skip method, came into a stall tail landing just before sunset on a day marked in the logs as Planet Fall Zero. The hatches remained sealed as a two-mile perimeter was scanned by direct instrumentation. Major Lawrence Hall of Biosurvey reported EEG sweeps to the bridge.
5: Of course, it isn't conclusive. We've run into life forms that didn't broadcast a brainwave at all. The Gryllodont lizard on Ganymede. Skull acted as an effective shielding due to a heavy lead constituent in the body chemistry.
1: Major Hall, I am not interested in a lecture on extraterrestrial zoology. Is there or is there not life within the range of your instruments?
5: Well, I'm sorry, Stella. The readings show no electrical brain activity whatsoever, and that covers life down to the level of invertebrates. There may be a few worms turning out there, and unless they're thinking awfully hard about something, we wouldn't pick them up.
1: Well, thank you. I want preliminary drones out for sampling. How long do you think that will take?
5: Well, a thorough job, take about 2 weeks.
1: I have a schedule, Major. How long till you can give me a protective Schedule C clearance?
5: 2 days. And I ought to check airborne spores and microorganisms.
1: Carry on, Major.
5: All right, Stella. I'll let you know if I turn up any, special diseases on Planet Blue.
4: Drone sample missiles were dispatched at sunrise. Air scoops, ground samplers, and vegetation choppers returned to base, and the bio team instituted full prescribed tests. Immediately identifiable airborne dangers were ruled out. Outside of the possible allergenic action of pollens, Planet Blue was ruled safe for normal exploratory procedures, and the real work of the survey was gotten underway.
0: Here's the morning report, Commander. 4 in sick bay, 3 ordered to light duty.
1: What happened?
0: Well, last night was liquor ration.
1: Oh.
0: Survey teams out in the field, bio crew under Major Hall, agronomy, ecological, geological, and deep map teams out.
1: Any reports back?
0: Deep map seems to think there's petroleum over to the north, and agronomy reports if you dropped a seed in this soil, you'd have to jump back to keep from being knocked over by the plant.
1: Mm, sounds pretty good.
0: Commander, Blue is about as likely a spot for colonization as has been turned up since Harvey's planted in 27.
1: Well, they'll be glad to hear that in Central. How long do you think until we can send back a clearance?
0: I've checked with department chiefs. They all estimate about 2 or 3 days more until they're satisfied. All except Bio.
1: Well, why is Major Hall dragging his feet?
0: I don't know.
1: Well, find out. And in the meantime, I'm going to call a staff meeting. Every day we can save on our report is important. If Blue is suitable for colonization, I don't want to waste a minute.

0: By planetfall plus 3 weeks, all departments had reported favorably except biology. Ecological survey pointed out the difficulty involved in the necessity of importing animal life, but this problem had already been met in the colonization of Gamma 2 and 3, when an entire ecology had been transported in frozen gene banks and fertilized and incubated on the site. Biology, however, still withheld a favorable report.
1: Look, Larry.
2: What is the secret, Stella? Cold formality on the bridge and Larry when you're in my lab?
1: Well, I'm serious. Well, I've just gotten an official query from Central. They want to fish or cut bait on Blue. Your department is the only one holding it up. We're 2 weeks behind schedule.
2: And the first colony on Vishnu was right on schedule and 7,000 died of green spots.
1: That was before the full bio-check technique was worked out.
2: My dear, do you know how many different microorganisms there are in a cup full of dirt?
1: I'm not a freshman student of biology.
2: Oh, dear. And I was hoping I could tempt you into some field work.
1: Someday, Larry, you're going to make some remark in front of some junior officers or even enlisted personnel, and I'm going to have to call you on it.
2: Afraid for your dignity, my dear?
1: Look, I'm in charge of this expedition. My dignity happens to be a function of command, and as such, it's a survival factor.
2: Ah, well, then you had better take it easy at officer's mess. You know, I saw two biomates watching you climbing the ladder to the bridge. Do you know what their affectionate name for you is?
1: Major Hall. I'm serious. I want a bio clearance as soon as possible.
2: And you will get it. As soon as possible.
1: And when will that be?
2: When I'm satisfied.
1: Are the bugs here so dangerous that you're afraid of them?
2: No, on the contrary. We have yet to find a harmful life form.
1: Well, you didn't report that. If there are no harmful life forms...
2: No lice. No disease germs. No malignant virus.
1: Well, then what are you waiting for?
2: There should be. There should be at least one little fellow who could give you a common cold.
1: Look, sociology section found no native narcotic plant life. And inasmuch as there is no humanoid life, there is no bootlegging, gambling, immorality, and pornography either. By analogy, that would be a good reason not to colonize. Is that the idiotic logic you're following?
2: Microbiology is a little different, Stella. And anyway, what is the rush? Blue is something different. There's something peaceful in the air. Why rush to bring picnickers who will drop candy wrappers and fill the pools up with empty beer cans?
1: Larry, I have a planned board conference in 10 minutes. If you don't bring in some kind of a report by then, I'll have to supersede you under a Section 23.
2: Ah, yes, that's what happened on Vishnu, isn't it? Followed by Greenspot and the wagons to drag the corpses out of the colony street.
1: Never mind that, Major. I want a report.
0: In the biology section lab, Major Lawrence Hall continued to examine tissue samples from lower fauna and flora samples brought in from Planet Blue. He settled a container of prepared slides and flipped the switch on the electron microscope. Major Hall slid the first slide on the stage of the microscope and adjusted the focus knob.
2: Come on, come on, come on. There you are. All right, come on, kid, eat something.
0: The microorganisms, a form of rotifer, displayed none of the characteristics of ferocity and aggression which were normal on several dozen other planets. Presently, however, Major Hall stopped whistling. Inasmuch as the two eyepieces of his microscope twisted suddenly around his windpipe and started to strangle him, Hall tore at them, but they dug relentlessly into his throat, steel prongs closing like the claws of a trap. With a convulsive effort, he managed to break free and fling the microscope from him.
2: Oh, that's crazy. It's better let go of my leg.
0: He kicked the microscope loose and drew his blaster. As the microscope scuttled away, rolling on its coarse adjustment knobs, he fired. The microscope disappeared in a cloud of metallic particles. The plans board of the research team was assembled in the officer's library. Commander Stella Morrison was outlining plans on a detailed aerial survey map.
1: This long, flat area is ideal for the actual city. It has an adequate watershed in the hills here, and weather conditions vary sufficiently to give the settlers something to talk about. There are large deposits of various minerals. The colonists can set up their own factories. They won't have to do any importing. Over here is the biggest forest on the planet. If they have any sense, they'll leave us, but if they want to make newspapers out of it, that's not our concern. Now, All reports are in, except bio, and I think that before long we'll be getting...
3: Stella!
1: Major Hall, may I remind you that when the consul is in session, no one is permitted to interrupt...
4: You come to my lab.
5: Look, Hall, if you're not feeling well, you look a little sick.
2: Yes, well, I should be. My microscope just tried to strangle me.
1: What?
5: Oh, I see.
2: It almost got me, but I blasted it. Well, that's not the worst.
5: It isn't?
2: No. The microscope is still there. After I blasted it, I found it under the lab bench, untouched.
5: Look, Major, you sure you don't need a psych test?
2: Well, I don't know. I suppose it does sound a little...
5: You look post-trauma to me.
2: Huh? Oh. Well, you're right. Well, I'm sorry. I'm sorry.
5: Commander.
1: Put Major Hall on psycho report. I think we'll have to proceed to order colonization here without him.

0: Major Hall proceeded to Psych Center, and inserting his ID card in the robot Neo Rorschach machine, he placed his hands on the contacts and activated the search and gestalt circuits. Presently, the green light flashed, indicating tentative diagnosis. Major Hall hit the response key.
1: Severe disturbance. Instability ratio above 10.
2: Now, that's over danger, isn't it?
1: Yes. 8 is danger. 10 is unusual, especially for a person of your index. Your norm is 4.
2: Yeah, I know.
1: I require more data to determine whether this unusual instability ratio is an aberrant reaction or is normal survival oriented.
2: Well, I can't tell you anymore.
1: It is illegal to hold back information during a robo-psych test. You will deliberately distort diagnosis, which is punishable by 6 months forfeiture of pay and allowances, or such other penalty as a court-martial may direct.
2: Thanks a heap. Now look, do you record a high degree of unbalance for me?
1: There is a high degree of psychic disorganization, but what it signifies, or its etiology, I am unable to determine without further data.
2: Yeah. Okay, well, just take a tip from me. Stay away from homicidal microscopes.
1: That is an interesting Freudian slip. You undoubtedly mean homicidal maniacs, not microscopes. This indicates a possible maladjustment in the area of your specialty.
2: Why don't you go grease your id?
1: I will consider that suggestion.
0: Major Hall returned to the biosection lab and tested the atmosphere near the place where he had fired his blast gun at the microscope. The analysis showed a high density of metallic particles colloidally suspended in the air. In a state of confusion, with an emotional distress quotient of at least 0.742, he stripped off his uniform and entered the shower.
3: Oh.
2: Oh, well, you can't expect anybody to believe a story like that. I must be off my rocker.
0: Major Hall stepped out of the shower, reached for one of the towels on the rack. The towel wrapped around his head and yanked him against the wall. Rough cloth pressed over his mouth and nose. He fought wildly, pulling away. All at once, the towel let go. Major Hall crawled out of the shower and proceeded to dress. His belt, heavy canvas with reinforced metal links, tried to get him around the waist and crush him. The belt, being a heavy-duty issue, was strong, and they rolled on the floor until Hall was able to reach his blaster. He threw himself down in a chair to regain his breath. The arms of the chair started to close around him, but this time he was ready.
4: Major, I don't believe you were announced.
2: Look, Commander, Stella.
4: You're armed. You know that regulations
2: are... Sorry, Stella, this is important.
4: Well, what do you want? I have a report here from the robo-psych tester. It says you've hit a ratio of 10 within the last 24-hour period. We've known each other for a long time. Larry, what's happening to
2: Stella,
4: you?
2: Stella, I told you. A little while ago, my microscope tried to strangle me. Then when I was getting out of the shower, a bath towel tried to smother me. I got by that. And while I was dressing, my belt...
4: Wood, in here on the double.
2: And I finally blasted that. And then an armchair beside...
5: Yes, Commander.
4: Stand by a moment.
2: Stella, will you listen to me? This is serious. Ordinary objects suddenly turning lethal. Maybe this is what we've been looking for. Maybe this is...
4: Your microscope tried to kill you.
2: I told you, its stems got me here around the windpipe.
4: No one else saw this happen.
2: No. I blasted it, and then I found it again, perfectly all right.
4: I see. Wood.
2: Yes, ma'am.
4: Get 2 guards and take Major Hall down to Captain Taylor in sick bay. Have him confined until he can be sent back to Terra for examination.
2: Listen, Stella...
4: Sorry, Major. You can't prove this story, and we'll just have to assume it's a psychotic projection on your part. And we can't afford to have any psychotics running around loose on this planet. Wood, carry on.

0: You'll be all right, Hall. Back on Earth, they can clear a thing like this up in a few weeks.
1: Yeah, maybe you're right, Wood. Maybe I'm just out of my mind.
0: Here we are. Captain Taylor! Captain Taylor! He should be in. Captain! The hatch isn't locked. Taylor, what's the matter?
2: That scatter rug is shortened. Take it out and pull.
0: But quick before he's crushed, grab that rug!
3: Now hear this. Now hear this. General alarm. General alarm. Emergency stations. 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Condition red. Sidearms will be issued to all personnel. General alarm.
4: Captain Taylor tells me the rug came from Terra. His grandmother braided it.
1: That's what I was trying to tell you. It was not the rug that attacked them.
0: Then what was it?
1: Something that looked like this rug. And it was something that looked like a microscope that went for me. And the towel and the belt.
4: You mean there's some life form that can imitate anything?
1: Yes, it seems so. And it's deadly.
5: Hey, Charlie, general alarm. Get up out of that sack. Hey, what'd you do with my gloves?
6: Oh.
5: Hey, where'd I get two pair?
6: Well, eighty, meeny, money. Mo. One pair of gloves is the same as the other.
5: Hey, these gloves are moving. How do you like that? These fool gloves are going for my blast pistol. Charlie, is this one of your crazy electronic gags? Did you rig my gloves? Hey, look out for that pistol! Look out!
0: Commander, there's another casualty. Lieutenant Dodds.
4: What happened?
0: I don't know. He seems to have shot himself.
4: Oh, no.
1: Stella, I think that I have something.
4: Dodds is dead.
1: Look, we know that this thing can camouflage itself. It can imitate any object it leans up against. All right, now, listen to this.
4: Larry, we've got
1: this to... is the answer. It's a tape from Captain Galt. He was out on bio survey. He had a throat mic on. He was talking to the operator at base. Now listen to this.
7: Head for home now. What's this emergency about? Hourglass Stella having hysterics? That's funny. I swear I parked my bucket over by those trees. Well, it's here anyway. Heat up some coffee for me. I'll be in a couple. Yeah, that's funny. There's another bucket over by the trees. Where'd this one come from? Let me out. The thing's stuck. Folding up around me. Joe, get a squad out here. That's it. I can't get out. It's digestive fluid. Get somebody out here before...
1: His transmission just stopped. All right, now we're up against some organic form of life, and there should be some way to destroy it. We've already blasted a few, but we don't know how many more there are. Maybe it's an infinitely divisible substance, some kind of protoplasm.
4: We've had over 12 casualties reported, and there's still 5 teams out in the field.
1: All right, it's a lethal life form. Now that explains why we found everything else harmless. Nothing could compete with this. We have mimic plants of our own, the twisty slug on Venus, but nothing that goes this far.
4: It can be killed, though. You said that yourself.
1: If it can be found. You can't tell. Clothes, rugs, drapes, chairs. We can't tell which is which. We've got to try to find some poison, some spray that will destroy them wholesale.
4: Oh, no.
1: What's the matter?
4: In the corner. I never noticed 2 briefcases over there before. There was only one, I think. How are we going to know?
8: Shortly after the final casualty report of 30 dead and 12 wounded, Major Hall sealed off the bio quarters and moved in with a team from chem section, all dressed in corrosive-resistant suits.
7: Well, I'll make sure that you've got a tight seal on the neck joint.
9: What are you going to do, Major?
7: I've got a combination of hydrogen and arsenic under pressure, barcine gas.
9: That'll give us an idea of how much they've infiltrated. Our sign is deadly to humans, so check your helmets. Now, Sergeant, I don't want any panic blasting. Our sign is inflammable.

0: As the gas filled the room, the first to go was a filing cabinet, which melted and oozed to the floor, scars and test tubes. The lab was sealed off and a meeting held in Commander Morrison's quarters.
1: Well, it's protoplasm, all right. You could see that when the mimic shape melted. It was just as big as your hand. It may resemble the simple unicellular protozoa, but gigantic in size compared to microorganisms.
2: Can we spray them?
1: Our sign disturbed them, and I suppose enough might kill them. But we haven't got that much. We can't flood the planet. We wouldn't be able to use our blasters, and it's lethal to humans.
2: We'll have to pull out.
1: Stella, I'm afraid you don't quite understand. We can't take the chance of carrying them back to the system disguised as a boot or a towel or anything. And they seem to multiply by binary fission. Wouldn't take long to overrun Earth and the rest of the system.
2: If we stay here, they'll pick us off one by one.
1: We could have arsine brought in or some other poison, but that would destroy most of the other life on the planet along with it.
2: Then we'll have to burn the planet clean. Wood?
3: Yes, ma'am.
2: Set up a call to system monitor. I'm going to get the unit off here, out of danger. After that, we can work out the best way of cleaning off this planet.
1: You'll run the risk of taking them back to Terra.
2: Can they imitate higher life forms? Can they masquerade as humans?
1: Apparently not. They seem to be limited to inorganic subjects.
2: Then we'll go back without any inorganic material.
3: But our clothes, they can imitate the synthetic fibers, belts, gloves, boots.
2: We're not taking our clothes. We're going back without anything at all.
3: Oh. Oh, I see.
2: Get me a beam to Central Monitor immediately.

0: The nearest cruiser was 2 light hours away, Captain Daniel Davis commanding. Tight beam communication was established after coordinates were flashed from Central Monitor.
1: This is Captain Davis. Can you read me?
2: I read you. Commander Morrison here. Captain, you are to make a planetfall as soon as possible at coordinates to be supplied you. We are going to board your ship naked.
1: Naked?
2: That's right.
1: That's, well...
2: When will you land?
1: At about 1,500 hours, I'd say.
2: Captain, would it be possible for your men to...
1: I'll have my crew below decks. We'll land on robot control.
2: Thank you. Wood, sign off the transmission.
3: Yes, ma'am.
0: There was some objection among the enlisted personnel, particularly in the women's quarters. The ship landed at 1,200 hours, 3 hours sooner than expected.
4: All hands disrobe immediately. All personnel report to field, ready to embark.
5: So soon? I didn't hear the ship land.
2: It's there, all right. We'd better go. Larry.
5: Mm-hmm.
2: Larry, you go ahead. I'd rather get ready alone.
0: Parked in the center of the landing field was a cruiser, its hull pitted and dented by meteor strikes. It lay motionless, with no sign of life aboard. A crowd of naked people was moving across the field, blinking in the bright sunlight. Commander Stella Morrison, without any sign of rank apparent, paused on the ramp and spoke to Major Lawrence Hall beside her.
2: Larry.
5: Yeah? What is it?
2: I'm scared.
5: Why?
2: I don't know.
5: Psychological reaction. Forget it. It's a reaction to nudity carried over from early childhood. Come on, we're holding up the line.
2: Larry, I want to go back.
5: Stella, look. Now, at least Davis kept his promise. There are no enlisted men lining in the hatches to enjoy the view. You see, it's dark in there. There's nothing to worry about. Come on. Up you go.
0: The last of the research team filed into the interior of the ship, and the hatch closed behind them. At exactly 1,500 hours, Captain Daniel Davis landed his ship in the center of the field. Automatic relays opened the main lock hatch and lowered the ramp. Davis and his staff sat in the control cabin waiting.
6: Well, how do you like that? Where are they? Well, maybe the whole fool thing is a joke. We've waited an hour already.
0: They waited. And waited. But no one came.

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Tonight, by transcription, X-1 has brought you Colony, a story from the pages of Galaxy written by Philip K. Dick and adapted for radio by Ernest Canoy. 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Your narrator was Norman Rose. Your announcer, Fred Collins. X-1 was directed by Daniel Sutter and is an NBC Radio Network production. 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
4: In faith and hope, the world will disagree, but all mankind's concern is charity. All mankind, perhaps, but not Professor Gildy. Still, he might reasonably be expected to know the old adage, charity begins at home. It is a point well worth taking. And the only alternative for Professor Gildy is the vanishing point.
5: Of all the friends I ever had, I think that Professor Frederick Gildy was the most unlikely. Our enjoyment of each other's company baffled everyone. It was, as poor Frederick often said, the perfect demonstration of the attraction of opposites. He, the icy skeptic with his mind like an impatient razor, and one of the greatest scientific reputations in the world, and I, well, a plain and obscure priest, trying my best to do God's will among the twisted alleys and more twisted lives of the East End of London. Our oddly successful friendship began one night when I attended one of his free public lectures. For though Gildy held a low opinion of the human race, he had a strict sense of his duty to instruct it. As he was famous for doing, he spoke that night without notes, and with a total fluency which I only wished I could command in my sermons.
6: And so we see that to the truly scientific mind, the old concept of the soul is an outmoded mental quirk which has been totally discredited by modern medical research. And we will surely see the day when the mere throwing of a switch will relieve human suffering in every case from paralysis to insanity. The idea that a spirit activates our bodies is like a savage thinking that a motor car moves because there's a ghost under the hood. And yes, and laughter is a possible response to the intellectual incompetence I've just described. However, I venture to suggest that a more appropriate one would be indifference or contempt.
5: Several members of the audience seated near me kept glancing in my direction, noticing my cassock and expecting to see me rise and march out in horror. Dear me, no. I think I was touched by the childlike innocence of Gildy's materialism. It takes a great power of faith to be sure that God and the soul do not exist. And perhaps that was the reason I approached the celebrated professor afterwards. And we fell into a conversation so quickly and easily that neither of us noticed that the audience had gone. At last, Gildy gathered up his papers. He fixed me with his bright, impersonal eyes and said something rather surprising.
6: Well, it's refreshing to find a clergyman who can think. You must come to dinner at my house, Hyde Park Place.
7: With pleasure.
6: Good. When?
7: Yeah, well, I'm preaching at St. Saviour's a week Sunday. That's quite near you.
6: I will come to supper afterwards.
7: Thank you, I will.
6: Time?
7: As soon as I finish my sermon. The service is at 6:30.
6: 8, then. Don't make the sermon too long. My number in Hyde Park Place is 100. Good night, Joe.
7: Yeah, good night.
5: On the appointed Sunday, I was a little late for dinner. I'm afraid I'm one of those preachers who gets carried away by his subject, you see. Though my congregations are always kind, never let on that I'm trying their patience.
8: That we must love one another.
0: is a bright light showing us the chain of human sympathy that makes each of us truly useful in this world. We come to church together that we may help one another to see God face to face. The way of the hermit is not only hard, it's dangerous.
5: And afterwards, there I was, tardy as ever, hurrying my way through streets thronged with people of every class and kind, enjoying the spring night, until I came to an elegant house opposite one of the gates of Hyde Park, and was admitted by a man with a stony face and the manners of a perfect servant.
8: Father Murchison.
5: Yes.
8: Professor Gildy is waiting for you in the dining room.
5: Ah, this way, please.
8: Father Murchison, sir.
6: Ah, well, a long sermon. Come in and sit down. We'll dine immediately. Pitting, you may serve now.
8: At once.
6: Well, Murchison, I trust you find the house of the scientist has a satisfactory cuisine.
7: Oh, entirely. Your table and appointments are certainly in the latest modern taste, Professor.
6: And I use them professionally. I've tested hypotheses by the shape of this table, for instance.
7: Oh, how so?
6: Well, I've had precisely the same guests to dinner twice. Once at a square table, once at this oval one. Mm-hmm. The first one was a dull failure. The second, brilliant success.
7: Huh. And how do you account for the difference?
6: As well, I know how you'd account for it.
7: Oh, indeed. How then?
6: As well, you'd say that since an oval table has no corners, the chain of human sympathy, the electric current, to be more precise, is much more complete.
7: Chain of human... Why, you do go to church sometimes, then. You heard my sermon tonight?
6: First time for ages. And mind you, I was tremendously bored.
7: Oh, dear, dear, what a pity.
6: By the service, not the sermon. I don't pay a compliment, I say it a fact. The sermon didn't bore me. If it had, I should have said so. But your omission of the part that liver plays in love is a very serious one.
7: Well, surely your omission of any desire for human affection is a more serious one.
6: Oh, nonsense. I undertake all my work entirely for its own sake, out of curiosity. Would my fellow man be any better off if he had my love instead of my indifference?
7: Yes.
6: Rank sentimentality. Now, take, for example, my butler, Pitting. Have you noticed him?
7: Of course.
6: But perfect servant. Makes me absolutely comfortable. But I never think about him as a human being.
7: But if you were to need his help, not as a man and a butler, but as a man and a brother, what then?
6: I think we'll have our coffee upstairs, Murchison. I want to show you my workroom.
7: Yes.
6: Come along.
7: Excuse me. I can't... The light.
6: Yes. Visitors often have that trouble with my work lamps. Sharp, white light. Don't worry. You'll get used to it in a moment.
7: I certainly hope so. What in the world? Why? You have a pet.
6: No, I possess a parrot. His name is Napoleon. I bought him for experiments.
7: Experiments?
6: As I was making a study of the imitative power of birds, and happened never to have gotten rid of them that sort. May I have a cup of coffee?
7: Yes, please. Just black, please. Well, at least Napoleon's fond of you.
6: Paw. There, do you hear? He watches me, listens to me, in order to imitate me. Mm. There's a mind behind that watching, calculating all the time to reproduce what it sees and hears. But affection from anything or anyone. No, thank God.
5: I was often at Gildy's house over the next year and a half. We became firm friends, to the astonishment of all who knew us. He was as close to me, I believe, as it was possible for him to be to another human being. I suppose that we might have rambled along pleasantly this way to the end of our lives, had there not come an autumn evening the next year when something happened.
6: Come in.
8: Father Murchison to see you, sir.
6: What?
8: This way, please, sir.
6: Frederick!
9: Good.
10: Oh, it's you, is it? Well, glad to see you. Come to the fire.
9: Well, dear Frederick, you don't look well tonight.
10: Sit down, sit down.
9: Oh, why, Frederick?
10: What is it?
9: You've covered up the parrot's cage. Never seen you shroud poor old Napoleon at night before.
10: Oh, well, it was necessary.
9: Oh. Well, certainly I've no desire to pressure.
10: Murchison, do you think I'm an attractive man?
9: Why, bless me. Then what makes you ask? Do you mean to the opposite sex?
10: That's what I don't know. Just what I don't know.
9: You don't know?
10: Well, let's say, do you think there's anything about me which might draw a human being or an animal, you know, irresistibly towards me?
9: Whether you desired it or not?
10: If I definitely did not desire it.
9: Look, Frederick, will you please stop talking in riddles?
10: Yes, you're quite right. Now, I must tell you the facts, and you must tell me what you think of them.
9: Yes, by all means.
10: The night before last, I went to the front door to get a breath of fresh air. You know, I often do that after a hard night's work.
9: Yes.
10: The hour was about 11, and I was staring across at the park when I found my eyes were directed towards somebody or something sitting with its back to me on one of the benches.
9: Something?
10: I found I had an extraordinary interest in the object. So great that I crossed the road, went through the gate and up to the bench. And there was nothing on it.
9: A trick of the light.
10: No, please. Wait. I was very disappointed. Inexplicably so. I returned to the house and found that I'd left the front door half open.
9: That's rather imprudent in London, isn't it?
10: Very. You see, I'd hardly come back before I became convinced that somebody had gotten into the house during my absence. And that someone was the person I'd seen in the park. I searched everywhere, even disturbed Pitting and the other servants.
9: And there was no one?
10: No one and nothing.
9: Well, then the intruder must have come in and gone out again before you re-entered the house.
10: No. He stayed. He was still in the house. Is still here. Now. I know what you're going to say, Murchison, and I assure you I am perfectly sane. But I know, as surely as if I could see it or hear it, that my household has been increased by one.
9: No? How can you know?
10: Well, by a certain attention to me.
9: Hmm?
10: And I have now come to a very strange conclusion.
9: What? I mean, what was it?
10: That whoever, whatever it is becoming more than interested in me.
9: More than?
10: The thing is becoming fond of me. Most unusual phenomenon, isn't it?
9: Frederick, you are overworked. You're overstrained. Now get at least a week of complete rest away from London. Change of air at once.
10: Yes. Yes, every possibility, you're right.
9: Yes.
10: Well, I'll take your prescription, and I'll go tomorrow for a week at Westgate, and to leave Napoleon here to keep house in my absence.
9: Thank God.
10: That's a most interesting experiment.
9: Experiment?
10: Well, why, yes, Father. Aren't you as interested as I am to know whether the thing stays here or follows me?
5: During the week of my friend's absence, I was, thank heaven, too busy with the troubles of my poor parishioners to fret uselessly about him. When a note was delivered informing me of his return, I hurried round at once. He did not look so well as I had hoped.
9: Well, Frederick, did you have this sensation of someone there in West?
10: No, not once, the whole week.
9: Well, there you are.
10: But the instant I entered the house, it was waiting for me. More affectionate than ever.
9: Well, now, Frederick.
10: Sir, I have seen it.
9: You what?
10: Well, to be precise, I've seen someone who has seen it.
9: Frederick, look, my dear friend, you know you can't go on like this.
10: Yes, indeed. But I make a bargain with you. Bear with me, and I will give you a demonstration. A quite convincing, scientific demonstration of the existence and the nature of my guest. Now, if I fail to convince you, I will agree to place myself under the care of any specialist in mental diseases you may wish to choose. Is it a bargain?
7: What's the nature of this demonstration?
10: Now, we will conceal ourselves so as not to distract him and watch what he does.
7: Watch whom?
10: Napoleon there. Watch him and hear him.
7: Oh, if you insist.
10: Well, come on now. Behind these curtains. And by stretching, I can just remove the cover from his cage. Now, twitch on the cord. There. Now, observe him closely.
7: For heaven's sake, Frederick, he looks exactly like any other parrot when it wakes. He's just preening himself. He's not paying any attention to anything else at all.
10: Wait.
7: Don't you hear? You see, that's me he's imitating. He's had me down pat for a year.
10: Wait.
7: Guilty, I'm afraid Napoleon is proving absolutely nothing.
10: Be quiet. Look at him. Look.
7: Well, something's drawn his attention, that's all.
10: Something? Oh, yes. Ah, now, look. Look how he's poking his head against the side of the cage. When does he do that, Murchison?
7: Frederick.
10: You've seen him do that often enough. When does he do that?
7: When you scratch his head through the bars. Look, is that your proof?
10: Now, there's more. Look at him. Look.
7: Oh. That's odd. He's bowing and dipping his head like some stage servant in a farce.
10: Do you hear? You see? You see?
7: Oh, stop it, Gilly.
10: Why?
7: Well, then in the name of God, I will. Back to sleep, Napoleon.
10: Now, do you see? Now, do you understand?
7: It's fascinating. Once that horrible sound stops.
10: But it hasn't stopped. I can still feel the thing here. Somewhere. All you've done is silence its mouth.
7: My dear Frederick, you're torturing yourself for nothing. There's a human being behind this, as real as you and I.
10: How can there be?
7: Someone has been in here while you were away.
10: No one. The servants all swear to it. Are they all liars?
7: One of their voices. The servants.
10: Now, I tell you, Murchison, the thing is still in the room now.
7: Oh.
10: Was that parrot responding to something right here, or was he not?
7: Yes, it was.
10: Then it's as plain as day, isn't it? Napoleon can see and hear that thing. Hearing the parrot, we hear it. Now, what are we hearing, my friend?
7: Frederick, look, I...
10: That voice, what does it sound like? What does it say? You know as well as I do. Say it.
7: It's the voice of a lovesick idiot.
10: Oh, yes. Yes, yes. And Murchison, my friend, it, that thing that the parrot hears, that slime, is sick with love for me. Oh, yes. Yes, it wants me. Desires me, craves me. I could fight hatred or malice, but not this. Don't you see? It has no mind.
5: I reasoned with him. I, the priest, gave him every material explanation I could think of, and the materialist did not believe me. I asked him to pray with me, and he would not. To the very end, he tried not to depend on anyone, and he almost succeeded. Not quite. Just after dawn, a telegram was brought to me in Limehouse. For God's sake, come, Guilty.
7: Frederick, what is it?
10: Pitting's gone.
7: Gone?
10: Yes, he wouldn't stay with me. Through the night.
7: You asked Pitting to stay with you?
10: I had to.
7: But why?
10: Last night. I felt it.
7: What?
10: As I was going upstairs to bed. nestled against me.
9: No.
10: As it squeezed up to me, a loathsome, sickening tenderness. I shouted for pity. I believe I must have cried help.
9: And he came, of course.
10: Hmm? Well, yes, of course he answered the bell. You imagine Pitting not answering a summons?
11: Pitting! Pitting! For God's sake, come here, Evans. Pitting! Where are you?
12: Yes, Professor Gildy. You called, sir?
10: Called? I said I've been ringing for 5 minutes. What the hell took you so long?
12: I was in bed when the bell rang, sir. I have my duties in the morning. I assume you are aware it is now past midnight.
10: Yes, I... Pitting, my, nerves are bad tonight. Yes, that's, they're bad. Your sleep is quite impossible. Can't sleep. Stay with me.
12: I beg your pardon, sir.
10: Don't leave me. I can't bear to be alone. Please.
12: It is my understanding, sir, that I was engaged as your butler, not as a private nurse. For the services you seem to require, I respectfully suggest you look elsewhere.
10: Pitting. No.
12: Now, if you will excuse me.
10: You traitor.
12: I beg your pardon.
10: I plead for help, and there's no one here but a robot. What kind of man are you?
12: I am sorry, sir, but my function in your household does not require me to tolerate personal abuse. I respectfully tender my resignation from your service, effective at once.
10: You what?
12: Your recent behavior, sir, has not been consistent with the standards of employment to which I am accustomed. I see no need for further comment.
10: Yes, very well. Get out. First thing in the morning.
12: It will not be necessary for either of us to wait that long. Good night, Professor Gildy.
9: Frederick, I will stay with you all night tonight.
10: No, I won't have it, you hear? You can do nothing but watch me writhing in its caresses.
9: Oh.
10: What, you think I'll tolerate that?
9: What will you do?
10: Ah, my lecture in Paris is the day after tomorrow. Well, I'll go by the early boat train tomorrow morning. Spend tonight in the station hotel. It'll be more convenient. You see, for the train.
9: Convenient, yes. Yes, of course.
10: Yes. And, perhaps, my lover
9: will die.
10: No, die of loneliness, you see.
9: Guilty. Guilty, stop!
12: It's possible.
9: Stop it! The laughter, the pathetic lie about the hotel alarmed me more than anything that had happened yet. When men of Frederick's stamp lose their pride, they lose everything. I hoped and prayed that a change of scene, even of language, would take the yoke from him. But it did not please God to do so. 3 days later, every newspaper in Europe trumpeted the news from Paris.
13: Il me faut répéter, avec la plus grande confiance, que les questions de la science ne sont rien d'autre que des questions d'expérimentation ne sont rien d'autre que... Get away! Get away from me! No! Help! Can no one help me?
14: Monsieur Gil, je vous malade. Are you ill? What is it?
10: Chef, for God's sake, help me.
14: It's followed me here. To Paris. What?
10: Chef, it kissed me.
14: Do you know what his mouth is like? Professor Gil, you are very... Dr. Dinel here will help you from the platform while I explain to the
10: others. No, don't leave me. Don't leave me.
14: Sir Gildy, you are hurting my arm. Please go. Dinel, for secours. Madame, mademoiselle, monsieur, je regrette de vous annoncer que le professeur Gildy est indisposé. C'est dommage, mais mais je crains qu'il nous faut terminer la conférence.
10: Ça. You see. It's with me everywhere now. Day and night. But what is it? Why? Why should it have to come from me?
5: Perhaps as a punishment?
10: For what?
5: You hated affection. You put human feeling aside with contempt.
10: And this is the comfort you offer me?
5: It's the only thing that points to hope, Frederick. If it came to you because you refuse to love, endure it. Do more. Try to give it what it seeks.
10: But it seeks my love.
5: Learn to give it your love, and it may go, having received what it came for.
10: Never. Hatred, yes. I can give it that. Always that. Hatred. Hatred. Oh, yes, I know what you're thinking, whatever you are. You're waiting for me to break down and give up and love you. Yes, but understand me. Understand me. Never. Never in a million years. I will loathe you to my dying breath. If I could reach you, I would rip you in pieces with my bare hands. Careful. Just listen. Listen.
5: What its courage is covered.
10: It's angry. Napoleon's given us a signal. It hits me at last. No, he wants to leave. He wants to go. He's telling me. Let it out, quick, let it out.
5: The window, should I open it?
10: The door, it will return the same way it came. The door, quick, get downstairs and hurry. The front door, quick.
5: I raced downstairs and opened the street door. For a moment, I thought I caught sight of a figure or something across the street in the park, huddled on one of the benches. But I had time for no more than a glance when... A moment later, I found him sprawled on the carpet. In the glaring white light he had burned even in daytime, lay Professor Frederick Guilty. He was quite dead when I reached him.
15: Yes, a very great loss to science and progress, I'm afraid. Heart failure.
5: Failure of the heart. That was it, Doctor?
15: Yes.
5: Could it have been prevented?
15: Oh, possibly, if it had been caught in time. Professor was too much absorbed in his work. He should have lived differently.
5: Yes.

charity begins at home. Indeed. And with a vengeance. Professor Gilby might well have attended his cleric friend's kindly admonitions to pray with him. But alas, Gilby was a scientist whose research had taken him to a

0: to pray with him. But alas, Gildy was a scientist whose research had taken him to a most loveless quarter on the frontier of knowledge, a place all too near the vanishing point.
1: How Love Came to Professor Gildy by Robert S. Hitchens, adapted for radio by John Douglas, starring Neil Monroe as Gildy and Chris Wiggins as Father Murchison. Philip Craig was heard as Pitting, Barbara Kyle as Napoleon, Stephen Wimette as Shelfhaunt, and John Douglas as the Doctor and Dinelle. Casting consultant was Ann Tate with Catherine Kester. Recording engineer was John McCarthy, with sound effects by Bill Robinson, and the production assistant was Nina Callahan. Original music was composed and conducted by Richard Bronskill. The series script editor is Sandra Rabinovich, and the voice of introduction is David Calderisi. How Love Came to Professor Gildy was produced and directed at Studio G in Toronto by series executive producer William Lane.
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0: This is Arch Obler. Yes, this tonight is not a play of horror. There is no terror in it. Only wonder. For the day of which we speak was a strange, wonderful day.
1: Express to the observation roof, going up.
2: In here,
3: yes.
1: Face front, please.
2: Eve?
3: Hmm?
2: Forget all about what's happening outside, newspapers and things. Don't let it spoil this.
3: Nothing can spoil being with you, Michael.
2: Sweet.
3: You can't hardly feel the elevator moving. It is moving, Michael.
2: Oh, sure, look at the lights. 25th floor already.
3: Doesn't seem possible. Oh, my ears.
2: Yeah, mine too.
3: Because we're going so fast?
2: No, it's something about air pressure. You know, like getting on top of a mountain. Gee, look at those lights. We're at the 50th floor. At least they say so.
3: Oh, it's so scary and wonderful.
2: Just think, 102 floors up in the air.
1: Not on this elevator, mister.
2: Huh?
1: You'll have to change to the 80th, then at the 86th again.
2: Oh, thanks. Look, the 70th floor already.
1: Of course, this is one of the longest elevator shafts in the world.
2: Yeah, I should think it is.
3: I bet they're fooling us.
2: Yeah.
1: I heard there's an extra paper out that the war's going
2: to... Please.
1: Huh?
2: If you don't mind, we don't want to talk about those things.
1: Oh, yeah. I don't blame you. Well, far as we go.
2: Where do we...
1: Next elevator, right over there, sir.
2: Thanks. Better hold on to my arm, Eve.
3: Yes. Why does everyone have to talk about the war all the time, Michael?
2: It's just the way it is, I guess.
4: Come on up.
2: Come ahead, Eve.
4: Watch your step, please.
2: Wonder how much you can see up there.
3: All New York, the guidebook says.
4: Far as we go.
2: You mean this is where we...
4: 86th floor, mister. Take the elevator right over there for the observation room.
2: Oh, thanks. Come on, Eve.
3: Oh, but Michael, we no sooner got in than we got out.
2: Six floors higher. At least he says so. I guess this is the place where we get there.
1: Going up.
2: Come on, Eve. We'll never get closer to heaven.
1: Observation roof, next stop. 102nd floor.
2: And I used to think that I was getting up high when I climbed the apple tree.

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1: Gosh, Express is right. All right, Eve, this is it.
2: Will the wind blow? Will it be all... Oh, Michael, it's all glassed in.
1: Yeah.
2: Oh, Michael, how wonderful.
1: Gosh.
2: Michael, come over here.
1: Huh?
2: Look, the ocean out there.
1: I can see the Statue of Liberty.
2: Oh, it's wonderful.
1: And you didn't want to come up here.
2: It's like the world right under it.
1: Not scared a bit, are you?
2: Why should I be? It's just wonderful. Oh, look over here.
1: Hey, will you quit running around here like a doodle bug?
2: What's the bridge is over the river. Which one is that?
1: Oh, I don't know. Brooklyn or something.
2: Oh, so many buildings. I had no idea New York was so spread out. So many buildings. So wonderful.
1: Yeah, from up here.
2: What? What did you say, Michael?
1: I said it's all wonderful from up here. But get down there and... Well, I bet it's like one of those Hollywood, you know, glamour stars when she gets up in the morning.
2: Michael, what do you know about things like that?
1: Well, I know you're super colossal or something when you wake up.
2: Oh.
1: You are. Your eyelashes sort of flutter and then you stretch out just like a little pup dog.
2: Like a pup dog? Michael, is that romantic?
1: Oh, I don't know the words. I just know that I'm gladder every minute that you married me.
2: You married me.
1: Now, don't argue with your husband.
2: Husband.
1: Eve, lips are so soft.
2: Yours aren't.
1: Glad no one else is up here.
2: All right, Michael, $2.20 to make love to me or to see the sight?
1: I married a beautiful cash register.
2: Mr. Smith, will you let go? You're going to see me for 99 years, and maybe this is the last time we'll ever be able to get away from the farm and see New York this way, and we are... Michael.
1: Huh?
2: Look over there.
1: Hey, how do you like that? Clouds.
2: Where did they come from?
1: Well, the usual place clouds come from, I suppose.
2: But so quickly.
1: Well, we're up plenty high.
2: Look at them. They're coming right at us.
1: It's a strong wind, I guess.
2: Oh, Michael, this is so exciting. Up in the clouds.
1: Made to order for you and me. Uh-oh, rain.
2: Well, there goes the rest of our day.
1: Yeah, sure a good thing they got this place glassed in.
2: Oh.
1: Eve, it's only lightning.
2: Oh, no.
1: Oh, you've been in thunderstorms before.
2: Michael.
1: Eve, what is it?
2: The clouds. They're fighting.
1: Huh?
2: Look at them. Fighting each other.
1: Well, is that any reason to be afraid? Gosh, thunderclouds always sort of boil around.
2: Like armies. Fighting.
1: Eve, what kind of talk is that?
2: Armies. Fighting.
1: Why do you keep saying that?
2: I can't help it. I keep thinking...
1: Well, don't think. Remember, we said our honeymoon. We wouldn't think about anything but us.
2: But this is us. How can I be happy when all over the world...
1: All right. I will talk about it. I'll talk about it once and for all, and then you and I won't have to talk about it anymore. Gosh, I don't know anything about those things the newspapers are always talking about. Maybe I'm not so smart as the people who live in this town and all the other big towns when it comes to dodging taxicabs and throwing wisecracks. But I know this. I don't want to own everything I can get my hands on. And I know that it isn't right for some people to have too much and some people to have too little. And I know that when I go to fight, I will fight. And it'll be for what I know is right, for the kind of world where all the little people have a chance, no matter what they look like or what their name is or what their blood is. Because I know that no matter what any little dictator says, people all over the world are just like you and me. All they want and all I want is happy work and someone they care about to work for and a little time left over in which just to enjoy being alive.
2: I love you, Michael.
1: Let's go down.
2: No, Just a minute more. Storm's breaking.
1: Yeah, I guess it is. First time in my life I ever talked like that.
2: You're very good, Michael.
1: I'm not bright, but good.
2: Michael, look.
1: Look at what?
2: You just can't see anything down there.
1: Yeah, air's full of mist, that's why.
2: See things, and yet you don't see them.
1: Let's go, huh?
2: All right.
1: Hold on to my arm. If it's still raining when we get down, we'll take a taxi back to the hotel.
2: All right.
1: I guess this is the button I pressed to get the elevator up here. Well, that ought to bring them up. Gosh, thunderstorms and everything. It's been some experience, hasn't it?
2: Yes.
1: Yeah, I sure jumped out of my skin when you screamed. I mean, when you saw those thunderclouds.
2: I didn't scream, Michael.
1: Well, you certainly did, kind of. I sure don't know much about women, I guess. I mean, you were afraid of the clouds, and then you weren't afraid of the thunder and lightning.
2: Clouds were horrible.
1: Oh. Hey, what's the matter with that elevator?
2: Ring again.
1: Well, that's all I've been doing.
2: Something must be wrong with it. The button.
1: Yeah. No answer. That's plain enough.
2: Well, don't be so impatient.
1: Oh, we certainly can't walk down.
2: They'll come up for us.
1: Gosh, my thumb's getting sore punching this thing. Something sure is out of order.
2: Maybe we had better walk down.
1: 102 floors?
2: No. No, I mean just to the next landing where we can get the next elevator. See, a stairway.
1: Oh. Okay, I guess there's nothing else to do about it. Come on.
2: Don't walk so fast, dear.
1: Oh, what a life.
2: Well, it isn't so bad walking downstairs.
1: You're swell. Here, take my arm. Down we go, Mrs. Smith. You know, elevators are all right, but me, I'll take the good old-fashioned horse.
2: Crazy.
1: Step 150, 51, 52,
2: 53. Michael, look. That door says 86.
1: Hallelujah, we're here. Sure, a heavy door. All right, Eve, go through.
2: Yes.
1: There. Now we'll find out what was the matter. Elevators. Oh, there we are.
2: Doors are open.
1: Yeah. Gosh, where are the elevator men?
2: Maybe we just better wait.
1: Wait? I want a ride. Where are they?
2: Nobody in the hall.
1: Hey!
2: Michael, don't.
1: Well, I've got to get someone to run the contraptions. Hey, elevator man!
2: Well, they won't like it.
1: Gosh, I don't like being stuck up here. Hey, is there someone here to run these elevators?
2: No one.
1: Now what'll we do?
2: Well, the last elevator stopped at the 80th floor, didn't it?
1: You mean walk again?
2: I guess we'll have to.
1: Yeah. And what could have happened to him? Downstairs. Hey!
2: It's no use, dear.
1: Well, there's got to be somebody on this floor.
2: Well, don't get so excited, Michael.
1: Oh, gosh, there's 80 floors between us and the street. We can't walk all that way.
2: We'll have to.
1: Telephone.
2: Huh?
1: Yeah, telephone. That's it. I'll call the operator and tell her what's happened. Come on.
2: Michael, wait for me. Michael, you can't go in there.
1: Come on,
2: it's a private office.
1: Oh, sure, but they won't mind if I... Say, can you beat that?
2: No one here.
1: Gone off with the elevator man, I'll bet you. Well, at least they left the telephone. Hope I can dial this thing right. Here it says operating.
2: Michael, they won't like it at all if they come back in here and find we walked right in without a...
1: Gosh.
2: What's the matter?
1: The telephone. Here, listen.
2: Sounds sort of dead.
1: Yeah, I'll say. Here, give it to me. I gotta get somebody. Hey, listen, operator. How about answering? Operator? Operator?
2: No use, Michael.
1: Yeah. Oh, is this a mess?
2: Have to walk down, I guess.
1: Where is everyone in this building? Gosh, you...
2: Michael, maybe there's been a fire.
1: Fire? Yeah, maybe...
2: Hey, Michael, quick, let's get to the stairway and get out of here. Quick, Michael. How far have we gone?
1: Oh, 5 or 6 floors, I guess. Hold tight to my arm. We have to walk. We have to walk. Yeah.
2: The whole building can't be empty, Michael.
1: I tried every office on that floor, I tell you. There was no one. No one. Oh, gosh, this is the scariest thing I've ever seen.
2: It can't be a fire, Michael.
1: No. There's no smoke or anything.
2: But where is everyone? Michael, where?
1: I don't know. I don't know. Honest, I don't know.
2: Michael.
1: Honey, I'm as tired trying to figure it out as I am walking down the whole blasted 102 floors. Floor after floor, offices all fixed up as if people were working in them and no one there. I give up, I tell you.
2: Michael, the war.
1: Huh?
2: I mean the war news. Everybody ran out into the street.
1: Now, Eve, does that make sense? A whole skyscraper emptied out just to grab newspaper?
2: Michael.
1: About a war that's all the way over the ocean? Oh, that makes about as little sense as everything else. Well, this is it.
2: Are we?
1: So help me, the main floor. All out. Oh, gosh, my leg.
2: No, Michael, don't sit down. Hurry.
1: Hurry away.
2: Out of here in the street. Don't you want to know what's happened?
1: Well, yeah, sure. Oh, that door says to the street. Let's go.
2: Here, wait for me, Michael.
1: Sure glad to get out of this place. Come on, out we go.
2: Yes. Michael.
1: Gosh.
2: Oh, Michael.
1: It's all right, dear. It's all right.
2: Michael, what's happened?
1: Not a person in the streets.
2: There were so many.
1: Yeah.
2: Michael. Michael, listen.
1: I don't hear anything.
2: Listen.
1: The wind.
2: Yes, that's it. That's it, only the wind. Michael, don't you remember? Ever since we got to New York, all day yesterday, all night, all morning, the noise, Michael. Don't you remember the noise?
1: Yes,
2: And now nothing but the wind. What's happened? Why is it so quiet now? Where are the people? Michael,

0: Do you want to rest?
1: No. Just keep walking.
0: All right.
1: If we'd only meet one. Michael, if we'd only meet one person.
2: Eve, stop it. Of course we'll meet someone. We've got to. There's millions of people in this town. Millions, I tell you.
1: Not a living thing. Horse, dog.
2: There's an explanation, I tell you. There's an explanation for everything. Everyone's gone somewhere. That's all. Gone somewhere.
1: Where have they gone, Michael?
2: Careful, automobile.
1: Standing still. Like all the rest.
2: Crazy people leave their cars standing right in the middle of the street. But they'll come back. They got to. Millions of people, I tell you. People, where are you? People. Hey, somebody, come out, blast you. Come out, people.
1: No.
2: People, catch
1: you.
2: No,
1: please, Michael, stop. You're frightened.
2: People, where are you?
1: Empty streets. Stop yelling at me, Michael.
2: People, where are you?
1: Michael, stop.
0: Oh, Eve.
1: Hold me.
0: What's happened to us? What? No. No, I gotta stop asking questions. I gotta keep going. I gotta find someone. They'll tell us. They'll... Eve. What? Tremble. What is it, Eve?
1: Michael. I just thought...
0: Thought what?
1: All these empty streets. Michael, listen to me. What if there is no one else?
0: Huh?
1: What if you and I are the only ones left? Michael?
0: Yes?
1: I can't walk another step.
0: All right, we'll rest.
1: Where?
0: Anywhere. It doesn't matter much, does it? All New York's ours. You ought to know that by now.
1: No, don't.
0: Look, you know where we are?
1: No.
0: Broadway. Times Square. Well, I give you Times Square. It's all yours. Wedding present. Yeah, yours. Shops and big signs and all the taxi cabs and buses and cars standing around.
1: Please.
0: Yours, Eve. Yours to have or to lose or burn up.
1: Michael,
0: or...
1: please.
0: I'm sorry, honey. Guess I'm a little goofy. Let's keep going, huh?
1: All right. Tired?
3: Yeah.
1: It's going to get dark soon.
3: Yeah.
1: Will there be light?
0: Nope.
1: How do you know?
0: I'd find the light switches all along the way.
1: I won't be afraid in the dark.
0: Well, I guess that's one advantage we've got coming from the country.
1: There'll be people there, won't there?
0: I don't think so.
1: Why do you say that?
0: Well, when we went to that store before, there were radio sets, battery ones. I tried them when you weren't looking. There was nothing on the air.
1: What does that mean?
0: It means what you said before. Maybe it's true.
1: We're the only... The only...
0: Yeah.
1: Somehow I'm not as frightened as I was.
0: Me neither. My head... I'm just all mixed up, that's all. They left the doors open and the automobiles right in the middle of the street. And everything's just as if they stopped right in the middle of what they were doing. But why? Why? That word's got me dizzy, chasing around in my head.
1: Michael.
0: Millions of people. Where have they disappeared to? If we only had some idea, any idea.
1: Michael.
0: What's the matter? Why are you...
1: That newspaper. Right at your feet.
0: Huh?
1: Pick it up. The headline.
0: War fury rages. Armies march in Europe. Well?
1: The headline.
0: Well, what of it? The same one as this morning.
1: Couldn't that be the answer?
0: Answer to what? What are you talking about?
1: Why, they disappeared.
0: Eve, get hold of yourself. What's a war thousands of miles away got to do with this?
1: Maybe it's the same over there.
0: People gone?
1: Yes.
0: Let's keep going. No, the curb. Let's sit here.
1: All right.
0: Now, you got to tell me what you started to say.
1: Don't laugh at me when I say it, Michael.
0: Just tell me.
1: Maybe God got tired of it.
0: What?
1: He's been so patient, waiting all these years for people to learn how to live on the earth. So today, well, he just got tired and took everybody away.
0: Eve.
1: Michael, don't look at me like that. Is what I said any more crazy than... than what's happened. Look, this street should be like daylight with electric signs. There should be so many people around us and automobiles coming and going and streetcars and a whole city living. But there's nothing.

0: Michael, who else could have taken them away? Why can't it be true? He got so tired of the horrible mess they were making of things that he took them away. Yes, that's it. He took...
1: No, but stop it. No, it's crazy talk. I won't listen.
0: Crazy because we don't understand.
1: It's impossible, I tell you.
0: Why is it impossible? Michael, I don't know very much, but I know this. I've been thinking about it all the time we've been walking. Call the way people got here on Earth any name you want. But no matter how you say it, when you really think about it, it's all a miracle. Things joining in the empty air and growing, burning and cooling. The animals growing out of things that couldn't move. The animals changing for millions of years until there were men. I tell you, it's all crazy and impossible, and yet someone made it happen. So why not this? Yes, if he made men, why couldn't he get tired of the way they were doing things and destroy them?
1: I can't believe it's you talking.
0: Michael, I think I'm saying the truth. Someone made mankind, and that someone just destroyed them.
1: Then what are we doing here? We're flesh and blood like the rest.
0: Maybe he just forgot us. Or maybe...
1: What?
0: Oh, it doesn't matter.
1: Tell me.
0: Maybe you and I...
1: Well?
0: Maybe he wanted just a couple of people to start over with.
1: You say crazy things, and then you say crazier ones.
0: Well, what if it's true, Michael? Think, what if it's true? The things you set up on the roof during the storm, those good things. Maybe he heard them and liked them.
1: Getting so dark.
0: Maybe he heard them and liked them.
1: I'm awfully tired. Let's find a place to sleep.
0: All right.
1: I'll help you.
0: Where'll we go?
1: Any place. We can go any place now.
0: Yes. Let's hurry. It'll be terrible on the streets when it's very dark.
1: Yes.
0: No, wait, Michael.
1: Huh?
0: Why should we hurry and be afraid? Who can harm us now?
1: You're right. All the harm is out of the city now.
0: Michael, you don't quite believe all the things I said before. But tomorrow when the sun is shining again and we really know that this happened and isn't kind of a dream, you'll believe then, won't you, Michael?
1: Maybe.
0: You're thinking something. Tell me what.
1: Well, if what you think did happen, maybe he left a few more people like us at different places on the earth. I mean, plain ordinary people to join together and make a new world. We'll have to help run things.
0: Michael, yes.
1: But Eve, we don't know anything about running a world, you and I. We're just you and me. How can we do better than they did? The millions of them.
0: Maybe by remembering something they sort of forgot.
1: What?
0: It's just to do unto others as they should do unto you.
2: Ladies and gentlemen, this is Linda Darnell. I speak to you now while your hearts and minds are full of tonight's play, because what I'm about to say to you is close to what you've been hearing. The victories a few days ago sang in the headlines, but today's headlines speak in a deeper voice of reality, a voice which says,
3: more of our men must die before this war is won.
2: If that realistic thought is unpleasant, you and I can do something about it. We can give our men all of the finest war equipment possible, when they need it, at the time they need it. And the time has come now because the attack is now. It's hard to conceive, isn't it, of any decent human being wanting to make profits out of this war. So, if there's extra money in your pay envelope, spend it in the only manner that will enable you to face the future with a clear conscience. Put those dollars into war bonds. Back the attack now with your dollars. And when that final victory does come, a part of it will be yours.
3: Thank you, Linda Darnell. Ladies and gentlemen, the makers of ironized yeast were happy to devote their entire commercial time on tonight's program to the third war loan drive in cooperation with the drug, cosmetic, and allied industries. Mr. Obler?
4: Well, first, a word of thanks to Linda Darnell and, of course, to Mercedes McCambridge and Byron Kane for tonight's beautiful performances.

0: If you're paying this kind of money for a car, you'd want it to have a touch of style, legroom, four doors, and all that. And if this is what you had in mind, you don't even have to pay that kind of money for the new Skoda Super Estelle. Skoda's new Super Estelle puts the man in the street
1: and his dog
0: on the road.

0: hope you're not hungry, dear Henry, dear Henry. I've just burnt the roast and I've ruined the spuds.
1: Well, that's a nice thing, isn't it? After I've been working...
0: Henry, I've got me secret supplies.
1: You don't mean...
0: Polo mints.
1: Yum, yum.

0: do know something. If you stop eating bird's-eye beef burgers and eat these cheap ones...
1: All right.
0: ...you'll save Mum enough money to buy me a Leeds United tracksuit.
1: Fantastic.
0: I mean, they look the same, don't they?
1: Might look the same, but they don't taste the same.
0: You can't tell the difference.
1: Well, I can. The cheap one's yours.
2: Bird's-eye. Somehow other beef burgers just don't taste the same.
3: Would you credit it? 50-odd years of baking it same old Ovies. 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I'll put one at Lance onto it. Very nice, young Harold. If you like that sort of thing.
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0: welcome to a half hour of Mind Webs. Short stories from the worlds of speculative fiction. This is Michael Hansen. For this half hour, the story comes from the Daw Science Fiction Reader, an anthology edited by Donald Wolheim. This is Marion Zimmer Bradley's The Day of the Butterflies. Diana was a city girl, had always been a city girl, and liked it that way. She came through the revolving doors at 5:30, pulling kid gloves over her hands. The soft kid insulated her hands from the rough touch of wall and door, as her stilt heels tapping in bright rhythm insulated her feet from the hard and filthy concrete pavement. Her eyes burned with a smog, but to her senses it was fresh air, a normal sunshiny day in the city. She bought a paper from a street vendor without looking at him or it, and turned for the brisk three-block walk to the subway, which was her daily constitutional. And then, what happened exactly? She never knew. There was a tiny, queer lurch, as if the sidewalk had shifted very slightly, either this way or that, and the sun was golden and honey warm, and the green light filtered through a soft leaf canopy, lying like silk on her bare shoulders. Soft scented wind rustled grass and caressed her bare feet, and suddenly she was dancing, a joyous, ecstatic whirl of dance in a cloud of crimson and yellow butterflies, circling like sparks around the tossing strands of her hair. She flung out her hands to trap them, pressed cold, turgid grass blades underfoot. The chilly scent of hyacinths refreshed her nose, and as the butterflies flowed away from her fingertips, she was slipping down the first step of the subway, so violently that she turned her foot over hard and had a grab at the railing. A fat, garlic-smelling woman shoved by, muttering,
1: "Mind you look where you're going."
0: And Diana shut her eyes, opened them again with a sort of shudder. The sooty light of the subway struck her with almost a physical pain. "It's very strange," she thought with confused detachment. "It's very strange that I never realized before quite how ugly a subway staircase is, how grimy and dark." And then the jolt, delayed, hit her. "My goodness," she thought, "there must be something wrong with my mind, because I was there. I was there for just a minute, dancing. I didn't just smell it or feel it or see it. I smelled it and felt it and saw it and tasted it and walked on it and touched it. It was a hallucination, of course." A thought pinked her cheek with tingles. "Did I really dance here on Lexington Avenue?" Automatically, she thrust her token into the subway turnstile. A golden butterfly fluttered from her hand. Diana let the man behind shove her through the turnstile. She looked up, dazed, as the brilliant flicker of gold danced up through the noisy, dismal stench and was gone. A tiny child squealed, "Oh, look at the butterfly." But none of the grim faces pouring through the maw of the subway station faltered or looked up. Diana wedged herself into the train and grabbed, dazed, at a strap. The rattle and jolt under her feet was acutely painful, though she had never noticed it before. Her toes wriggled, craving the cold of grass. She breathed, trying to recapture hyacinth, and choked on garlic sweaty bodies fetid with chemical deodorants, hairspray, cheap perfume, and soot. But what happened? She thought wildly that she wasn't the kind of person things like that ever happened to. No, I dreamed it. Butterfly and all, or there's something wrong with my eyes. And so, as a child of the 20th century who never had believed anything she could not see, and in these days of TV and camera dynamation and special effects only about half of what she did see, Diana managed to close her mind against this incredible opening of the door. Until the next time. The next time she was in the hurly-burly of Penn Station, mid-morning of a busy Saturday. Bodies pushed, shouted, stared anxiously at some destination known only to themselves. The public address system made cryptic noises distorted into improbable sounds. Diana hurried along, her gloved hands resting firmly on Pete's serge arm, her heels racing to keep pace with his stride. It was not that they were in any particular hurry, but all the surroundings screamed at them to hurry, hurry, hurry. and obediently, they hurried. It was as rapid as a thought, the fading of the thick, noisy air, the descent of silence, except for the gently rustling wind and the long, dry grass at her feet. She was running, dancing in the whirl of the jeweled butterflies, tossing her arms in wild abandon, the play of chilly winds against her bare legs and feet. She was not. The air was thick and harsh in her lungs, and she literally gasped at the impact of noise in the moment before she felt Pete stop in his tracks and watch her with a frown. "Something the matter, Di?" And she felt like saying, "Yes, everything. This horrible place, I've just realized just how horrible it is." But she didn't. That would be to give reality, to give preference even to that dream or hallucination or whatever it was. She moved her feet inside the tight shoes, sighing a little. No, nothing. I felt it's just a little hot and stuffy here, and I felt a little absent-minded. Absent-minded is right. Her body was here, or Pete would have noticed. But her mind went off on a leave of absence. Heaven knows where her mind was. She asked, "Why did you ask, Pete? What did I do?"
2: "Well, you sort of stopped in your tracks, and I couldn't see what you were looking at," said Pete, the practical. "And you sort of lurched a little, like you turned your ankle. You all right?"
0: "Of course," she said, responding to the tenderness in his voice. Oh, she loved him. He wasn't just another date. He was the right one, the one she wanted to spend her life with. And yet, was anything here ever really right, after all? No, thinking like that gave all this reality, that hallucination.
2: You got something on your foot? A chewing gum or dog mess or something?"
0: "No," said Diana, scraped her foot backward, and it was true. Who would see or believe a crushed blade of grass here in the noise of Penn Station?
2: "Well, come on, let's hurry and get the train."
0: "Is there really any hurry?" she asked in sudden rebellion. "Except maybe to hurry up and get out of this ugly, filthy station. Did you ever stop and think how ugly most of the city is?"
2: "No, I wouldn't live anywhere else. Neither would you. Or are you getting homesick for the corn-fed hills of Iowa or something like that?"
0: "Pete, you nut. You know I was born in Queens. It isn't even nostalgia for some faraway and lovely childhood." "But what is it, then? How can I be homesick for something I never saw, never even dreamed? Maybe I've just had a little too much of a good thing. Surely the city's a good thing. Everything man ever wanted is here. Culture, progress, companionship, even beauty, and Pete. Pete, do we have to finish the shopping right now?"
2: No, certainly not. You're the one that was in a hurry to pick out towels and skillets and things and put them away for the day when we find an apartment and get the license. But what should we do instead, then?"
0: And all too accurately, she foresaw the astonishment in his face when she said, "Let's go for a walk in the park under the trees and look at some flowers." But she knew he would say yes, and he did. It wasn't much, but it helped a little. And now she never knew, when she blinked her eyes, whether she would open them to the noise and roar of the city or to the green and dancing world of the butterfly glade. In some part of herself, she knew it was hallucination, aberration of eyes and mind, but why did she now and then find herself clasping a butterfly, a flower, a blade of grass? But she did not deceive herself about why she put off again and again her promised visit to a doctor or an optician or a psychiatrist. Next time, she told herself. Next time, for sure. But she knew why it was always next time and never this. If it's a hallucination, the doctor would make it go away. And she didn't want it to go away. She flattered herself that no one knew, and yet one day she emerged from Mina dance to the sound of distant panpipes, her disheveled hair hot and sweaty on her bare neck, and then, with a shock and jerk, feeling the pins taut in the French knot at her neck, her hands just touching the keys of her office electric, and the girl at the next desk staring.
3: "What's with you, Diane? I've spoken to you 3 times.
0: She raised her hands from the keyboard, unwilling to let it go this time, aware that she had lost the thread of the document she was copying. What absolute, utter rubbish, she thought, cradling in her hand the cool softness of the tiny blue blossom, her fingers cherishing the tiny petals. She concealed it inside her palm from the other girl's eyes and knew that her voice sounded strange as she said, "Oh, I'm sorry, Jesse. Kind of daydream, I guess."
3: "It must have been a real doozy,"
0: Jesse said.
3: "You looked all sort of soft and radiant. Who was the guy? Michael Sarazen or somebody, or just Pete? If he turns you on that much, you're one lucky woman."
0: Diana laughed softly. "If it was anybody, it would be Pete. No, I was daydreaming about a wood, a kind of grove full of flowers and butterflies." She had expected a flippant comment from the other woman, but it did not come. Instead, Jesse's round face took on a remembering look.
3: "Funny. That sounds like what I did the other day. I went to see my Aunt Marge in Staten Island, and I took the ferry boat, and I thought all of a sudden that I was running on a beach picking up shells. It seemed so real. I could hear the gulls and smell the salt, and I even thought there was sand under my feet, bare feet, that is. Only the only beach I ever been to is Coney Island, you know, so it wasn't that. This was a beach like in the movies, you know. Funny thing happened later."
0: "Yes?" Diana felt a choking lump in her throat and her upper arms prickled goose flesh.
3: "You won't believe me, but when I got home, I took off my shoes. I always take my shoes off first thing when I get home, and..."
0: "Yes?"
3: "You won't believe it, but there was sand in my shoes."
0: "Sand?"
3: "Sand. White sand, like it was all over my rug."
0: "You're right," Diana said. "I won't believe it." If she did, what else would she have to believe? She might have written it off as frustration, for she was very much a child of the Freudian age, and repressions and frustrations were as much a part of her vocabulary as computers and typewriters. But there was nothing either of repression or frustration in the surroundings next time, for she and Pete were curled up together on the big sofa in her apartment. The lights were low and the music soft, but Pete was quiet, abstracted. She thought for a moment he had dropped off to sleep and moved ever so gently to extricate her arm, but he murmured, not opening his eyes, "Oh, yeah, that wood smoke smells great." And the implication electrified her so that she jerked upright as if an electric current had jolted them apart.
3: "Pete, you too?"
0: He sat up with a look she knew had been so often on her own face. But to his murmured disclaimer, she charged,
3: "Where were you this time?"
0: "Pete, it's happened to me too, only with me. It's a wood with butterflies and grass. Pete, what's happening to people? I thought it was only me, but a girl in my office, and now you..."
2: Hold on.
0: His hand seized her, calmed her.
3: "But it's happened to me, maybe a dozen times. Suddenly I'm somewhere else. I know it's a dream, but it seems so damned real."
0: He looked thoughtful.
3: "What is real, anyhow? Maybe this is only one reality, or maybe our reality has something wrong with it. Look at us. All packed together like in a hive. Fine for bees, sure, but people? Is this the way a million years of nature evolved man to live? And you, a city boy, you always said that the city was the end result of man's progress, social evolution."
2: "I said too many damn fool things. Yeah, end result, all right. Dead end."
3: "Oh, yes, I hate it so now. Maybe I've always hated it and didn't know.
2: Maybe there's nothing abnormal about this daydream or hallucination or whatever it is. Maybe it's just our subconscious minds warning us that we've had enough city, that we've got to get out if we want to stay sane."
3: "Maybe,"
0: she said, unconvinced, and shifted weight as he changed position, bending to retrieve what fell from his lap. It was a tiny brown-scented pine cone. No longer than her thumbnail, she held it out to him, her throat tight with excitement.
3: "Pete, what's real?"
0: Pete turned the small cone tenderly between his fingers. He said at last,
2: Suppose experiences are only a form of agreements. Even the scientists are saying now that space and matter and above all time are not what the material physicists have always thought. Did you ever hear that all the solid matter in a planet the size of our Earth could be compressed into a sphere the size of a tennis ball, that all the rest of it is the space between the atoms and electrons and their nuclei? Maybe we only see the material universe this way because this is the way we learn to see it. And now humanity is so overcrowded and our senses so bombarded with stimuli that the texture of the agreements is breaking down. And those little spaces between the electrons are changing to conform to a new set of agreements. So that we find that Ice isn't necessarily cold, and fire doesn't necessarily burn. And the chemical elements of smog might be butterflies in the oxygen.
0: But what would make that set of agreements break down, Pete?
2: God knows. Sensory deprivation can drive a man's sense receptors to pick up very funny things, Dinah. 5 hours in the deprivation tank, they found out was the most a man could take without going raving mad. And maybe sensory overload could do the same thing. Maybe... But she did not hear the rest. For the world dissolved in a green swirl, and she ran, dancing, through the green glade. Only this time, Pete was there too. From that day, she began to look for signs. Her boss paused at her desk to ask for a legal document she was typing, but before Diana could pull it out of her typewriter, he cocked his head to one side, and she heard briefly the twittering of a distant bird, and he shivered a little, snapped,
1: "I'll talk to you later about it."
2: And she saw him, dazedly, heading downstairs for a drink. In a sudden rainstorm, she managed to be the first in the crush for a taxi, and a soft, curling green oak leaf lay on the seat.
0: Is it happening everywhere, then? And does everybody it happens to think he or she is the only one?
2: She found herself scanning newspapers for strange happenings, felt a curiously confirmatory thrill the night a news correspondent straight from wherever the front was this year came on the air sounding dazed with a story he tried to refer to flippantly as the gremlins getting out of hand again. It seemed that 8 army tanks had vanished without trace before the eyes of an entire regiment. Sabotage was suggested, but then who had bothered to plant 6 beds of tulips in their place? A practical joke of enormous proportions. But Diana was beyond surprise. Her own hands were filled with flowers she had gathered somewhere. It made the cover of Time next week when, after a lengthy manhunt, a criminal serving a sentence for armed robbery was found only a mile from the prison. Questioned, he said, "I just got into a mood where I forgot the prison was there, and I walked out." While the guards on the wall swore repeatedly, and lie detectors confirmed that no one had gone in or out, not even the usual laundry truck. And the man might have rifled a supermarket, only there weren't any in the locality, for his arms were filled with exotic tropical fruits. All Pete said to this, when the story was shown to him, was, "The fabric of this reality is getting thinner and thinner. I bet a day will come when every morning more of the cells in that prison will be empty, and they'll never find most of the ones who walk out. After all, their reality's a lot more unbearable than most." He frowned, staring into space. She thought he had gone away again, but he only mused. "It's getting pretty thin. I wonder how long it'll last and where it'll rip all the way across." She clung to him in terror.
0: "Oh, Pete, I don't want to lose you. Suppose it does. Suppose it does tear all the way across and we lose each other, or one of us can't get back."
2: Hey, come on. I got a feeling that whatever it is between you and me, it's part of a reality that's maybe realer than this. We might have to find each other again, but if what we have is real, it'll last through whatever form reality takes. I know it sounds kind of corny in this day and age, but I love you, Diana. And if love isn't real, I don't know what is." She was hardly surprised when, though his arms were still around her, she felt the cool grass beneath them, saw the green light through the trees, and she whispered against the singing winds,
0: "Let's never go back."
2: But they did. But the fabric thinned for Diana daily. Shopping in the East Village for beads to back up an advertising display, she was struck by the look of blank-faced ecstasy, the impression of being elsewhere on the soft, preoccupied faces of bearded boys and long-haired, barefoot girls. "They can't all be on drugs," she thought. "This is something else, and I think I know what." A delicate, wispy girl in a long, faded dress, her hair waist-length, looked up at Diana. And Diana was conscious of her own elaborately twisted hair, her heels forced high on fashionable platforms, her legs itchingly imprisoned in nylon, thought wistfully of green forest light and gleaming butterflies, bare feet racing through the glades. No, no, I'm here in the city and I have to live with it. They seem to be living elsewhere.
0: The hippie girl smiled gently up at Diana and gave her a flower. Diana would have sworn she had not been carrying flowers, and she whispered,
2: "You know, don't you? Do your thing while you can, if it's really your thing. It won't be long."
0: And in her eyes, Diana saw strange skies reflected, heard the distant roll of breakers and the faraway cry of gulls from somewhere. Jesse's speech, she murmured,
2: "I know where you are."
0: The sound of breakers died. The girl said sadly,
2: "Oh, no, no, but you know where we ought to be. It won't be long, though. They're trying to pave it all over, you know, make it into one big parking lot, but it won't work. Even if they covered over the whole planet with concrete, one day it would just happen. The great god Pan would step down off that statue in Central Park, the real one, and stamp his hoof down through the concrete, and then... and violets would spring up through the dead land."
0: The girl's voice trailed into silence. She smiled and wandered away, her bare feet treading the filthy pavement as if she already wandered on the prophesied violets. Diana wanted to run after her into that place where she so obviously spent so much of her time now, but she forced her feet on her own errand. She and the girl were in different layers of time, almost in different layers of space, and only by some curious magic had they come within speaking distance, like passing ships drifting through fog just within hail, or two falling leaves just touching as they fell from separate trees. She saw the street through a blur of tears, and for the first time tried deliberately to breach the veil, to reach for that other world which broke through into this so unpredictably, and never when you wanted it. Even as a city girl, Diana had never liked Wall Street. At high noon, it's chaos, noise, and robot-like humans all alike and all perpetually rushing nowhere. A human anthill populated by mimic creatures in suits and ties of a pattern so rigid that they seem to have grown on the semi-human forms. The rush and pandemonium assaulted her senses so violently that she stopped dead, letting the insect-like mimics, surely they could not be human, divide their flow around her as if she were a rock in their stream. Ugliness, noise everywhere, horror. And she thought wildly, "This place is wrong. A huge cosmic mistake, a planetary practical joke. If everyone who knew, everyone who's seen the real world would somehow just say no to all this, would just reach out altogether, say, 'This is too much, we don't, we won't, we can't stand,' then maybe those ugly skyscrapers would just dissolve. Violets spring up." "Oh, listen," she implored, her whole body and mind and senses all one strained hunger. "Oh, listen. If they'd only stop and see all this the way it really is, see what's happening to people who think it's real and think they have to live in it. Time and space are only this way because we have made them this way. And we've made them all wrong. Let's start all over again and do it right this time." She never knew how long she stood there, because for her the accidents of time and space had stopped. She only knew that everything she was and ever had been had poured itself into the one anguished, passionate plea. "Listen." And then she became aware that hers was only one voice in a vast, swelling choral song. As perception slowly came back to her overloaded senses, she saw first one, then another, and another, but the rigidly suited form stop, fling away umbrella and briefcase, and then split like an insect, shedding his chitinous shell, and burst into humanity again. The veil of illusion shredded from top to bottom. Skyscrapers thinned to transparency, melted and vanished, and the great towering real trees could be seen through their wavering outlines. Through the dead and splitting concrete, a shy blade of grass poked up its head, wavered slightly, then erupted in a joyous ride of green, swiftly blotting out the concrete. Great green lawns expanded from horizon to horizon as the sky quickly cleared to a delicious blue. Silence descended, threaded with tracery of birdsong. One lonely, bewildered taxi horn lingered, questioning and frantic, before it died away forever. In the canyons of Manhattan, the real Manhattan breaking through, men and women ran naked on the grass, flowers in their hands and garlands in their hair, as the jeweled butterflies flashed upward, flaming and gleaming in the sun. Diana, sobbing with joy, ran into the throng, knowing that Pete was there somewhere, and Jesse, and the hippie girl, and children, and prisoners, and everyone for whom illusion had vanished. She ran on, shedding butterflies at every step, and wondered, once and never again, if the other world, the one that wasn't real, was still there for anybody. But she didn't really care. It wasn't there for her anymore. And Pete was waiting for her here. She knew she would find him. And of course, she

It was The Day of the Butterflies, a story by Marion Zimmer Bradley. It appears in the Daw Science Fiction Reader, edited by Donald Wolheim and published by Daw Books. This is Michael Hansen. 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MindWebs is a production of WHA Radio in Madison, a service of University of Wisconsin Extension.

0: Another color with city dirt?
1: 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Right on the dirt.
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0: past 9. The last stragglers were leaving Mariner's Waxworks. The uniformed attendants, glad that another day's work was over, were locking up. On the second floor of the old grey building, the manager, a stout, blonde man of smart appearance, was talking to one Raymond Hewson, who looked anything but smart. His clothes, although good once, were showing distinct signs of their owner's losing battle with the world.
1: There's nothing new in your request. In fact, we refuse it to many people. Young bloods have often made bets, but we don't play ball. We've nothing to gain and something to lose by letting people spend a night in our murderer's den.

it's what Raymond Hewson, the man in the shabby clothes, was after. Why? You'll find out. The waxworks. I must earnestly beseech you not to listen to this beyond midnight.

0: Biotex, the new soak and pre-wash powder, presents Beyond Midnight by Michael McCabe.
1: I had a letter recently from Mrs. V.P., head of 7th Street, Parkmore, to Johannesburg, and she said, I cannot fully describe my utter delight on returning to the washing to find the stubborn stains of 2 months standing completely removed. I am so glad I discovered your product, Biotex. And now Mrs. J. Longman of Cambridge, West East London, wrote to say, just a word of thanks for your new soak and wash powder, Biotex. I find it almost too good to be true. I've just finished my first packet, and I washed all my baby's woolens with it, and they really do stay white. And what is more, they keep their shape so well, too. Once again, thanks for a wonderful product. I'm just hoping you won't wait too long before putting a large economy-sized packet on the market. Well, thank you, Mrs. Head of Parkmore and Mrs. Longman, for your endorsements. I, too, can endorse Biotex by making certain claims to you, ladies, the most important of which is that with Biotex, the stubbornest, the very stubbornest stains just vanish merely by soaking.
2: No, we certainly have nothing to gain. If I allowed it and let some young idiot lose his senses, what would be my position, But, of course, your being a journalist somehow, that alters the case.
3: Well, I suppose you mean that journalists have no senses to lose.
2: No. But one imagines them to be sensible, responsible people. Besides, here we have something to gain. Publicity and advertisement.
3: Exactly. And there I thought we might come to terms.
2: Oh, I know what's coming.

0: want to be paid twice, do you? It used to be said years ago that Madame Tussauds would give a man £100 for sleeping alone in the Chamber of Horrors. And I hope you don't think we've made any such offer. Now, what's your paper?
1: I'm freelancing at the moment, working on space for two or three papers. But, I don't think I'll have any trouble in getting this story published. Do you? Morning Echo would use it like a shot. A Night with Mariner's Murderers. No live paper could turn it down.
0: Now, how do you propose to treat it?
1: Well, I'll make it gruesome, of course, but with just a saving touch of humour.
0: I see. All right, Mr. Houston. Get your story published in the Echo, and there's a £5 note waiting for you here. Will you care to come and call for it? I'd like to be sure about you, though. And I'd like you to be sure about yourself.
1: Huh?
0: I must confess that I wouldn't spend a night in Murderer's Den. I've seen those figures dressed and undressed. I know all about their process of manufacture. I can walk about in company downstairs as if I were walking among so many skittles. But I'd hate to sleep alone down there amongst them.
1: Why?
0: I don't know. There isn't any reason. I mean, I don't believe in ghosts. Even if I did, I'd expect them to haunt the scenes of their crimes or the place where their bodies were laid, not a cellar which just happens to contain their waxwork effigies. It's just that I couldn't sit alone among them all night. They seem to stare so. Well, after all, they do represent the lowest and most appalling forms of humanity. Now, I wouldn't admit this publicly, of course, but the people who come to see our murderers aren't generally charged with the highest motives themselves. No, the whole atmosphere of the place is unpleasant. And if you're susceptible to atmosphere, I warn you, you're in for a very uncomfortable night.
1: Well, sir, I'm imaginative, I think. I am probably susceptible to atmosphere, as you put it. But it's a good idea. And I have a wife and family to support. Been a bit unlucky lately in the job stakes, you know. And, we're living on my savings, which aren't great. But after all, they are only waxworks, aren't they?
0: You're not superstitious.
1: No, I don't think so.
0: But you've just said that you have an imagination. As a journalist, you'd need a reasonably strong one, after all.
1: The editors I've worked for have often complained I haven't any.
0: All right. I think the last of the people have gone. Now, wait a minute. I'll give orders that the figures happen to be draped. I'll let the night people know you're going to be there, too. One condition, I'm afraid, I must impose on you. I must ask you not to smoke. We had a fire scare down in the murderer's den this evening. I don't know who gave the alarm, but whoever it was a false one. Fortunately, there weren't very many people down there at the time, or there might have been a panic. All right. A night with Mariner's Murderers you want, a night with Mariner's Murderers you shall have.
2: In the passage at the bottom of the stairs were a few preliminary horrors. A rack taken from a medieval castle, relics of the Inquisition, branding irons, thumbscrews. Beyond was the passage into the murderer's den. The waxworks. Fertel, the murderer of Weir, stood as if frozen in his diabolical act. Within 5 yards of him sat Mrs. Thompson. There was Lefroy, who killed for gain so that he might ape the gentleman. And Charles Peace, sneering across a gangway at Norman Thorne. Brown and Kennedy, the two most recent additions, stood between Mrs. Dyer and Patrick Mahon.
0: Oh, no, that's Crippen. I expect you recognize him. Insignificant little beast. Looks as if he couldn't tread on a worm. Oh, there's Armstrong. Looks like a decent, harmless country gentleman, doesn't he? And, of course, this...
3: Who's this?
0: Oh, yes, I was coming to him. He's our star turn. He's the only one of the bunch who hasn't been hanged.
2: The figure Hewson had indicated was that of a small, slight man, not more than 5 feet in height. It wore little waxed moustaches, large spectacles, and a caped coat. There was something so exaggeratedly French in his appearance that it reminded Hewson of a stage caricature.
3: Who is he?
0: That is Dr. Bourdet.
3: Oh. Don't think I've... somehow the name's familiar, but I forget...
0: Well, you'd remember better if you were a Frenchman. For some long while, that man was the terror of Paris. He carried on his work of healing by day and of throat cutting. night when the fit was on him. He killed for the sheer devilish pleasure it gave him to kill. And always the same way, with a razor. After his last crime, he left a clue behind him which set the police on his track. Now, one clue led to another, and before long, they knew they were on the track of the Parisian equivalent of Jack the Ripper. They had enough evidence to send him to the madhouse or the guillotine on a dozen capital charges.
3: And they caught him then?
0: No. Our friend was too clever for them. Oh. Even then, when he realized the net was closing, he just vanished. Disappeared off the face of the earth. Ever since the police of every civilized country have been searching for him.
3: Oh. Where can he have possibly gone to? I mean, with such a hunt on for him.
0: Oh, there's no doubt about that. Did himself in, obvious. But in such a way that prevented his body coming to light. Now, one or two crimes of a smaller, though similar nature, have taken place since he disappeared, but he's believed to be dead. The experts think the crimes, in a sense, are, the actions of imitators.
3: Look at his eyes.
0: Yes, that little figure's a masterpiece. You find the eyes bite into you, don't you?
3: Sort of, yes.
0: Well, that's excellent realism, then.
3: What do you mean?
0: Mesmerism.
3: Pardon?
0: Bourdette practiced mesmerism. He was supposed to mesmerize his victims before dispatching them.
3: Oh.
0: Indeed, had he not done so, it's difficult to believe how so small a man could have done his ghastly work.
3: He's very small, isn't he? Doesn't look very strong or anything.
0: Well, there were never any signs of a struggle. There's an armchair here for you, Mr. Houston. It's the best we can do for you, I'm afraid. I hope you'll be able to get some sleep. And Mr. Houston.
3: Mr. Houston.
0: I thought... yes?
3: I thought I saw... The doctor, Bourdette. Well, silly, but... Well, I thought I saw him

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0: was imagination. Silly, but... Well, I could have sworn... Just then, just for a second.
1: You'll have more than one optical illusion before the night's out, I'm afraid. Well, you won't be locked in. You can come upstairs when you've had enough of it. There are watchmen on the premises, so you'll find company. But don't be alarmed if you hear them moving about. I'm sorry I can't give you any more light, but all the lights are on. For obvious reasons, we keep the place as gloomy as possible.
0: Yes.
1: And now I think you'd better return with me to the office for a tot of whiskey before your night's vigil, hmm?
0: Yes, well, for a start, I don't think we'll ever have my armchair facing friend Bordet. Yeah, I think I like him a lot less than the others.
2: The dim, unwavering light fell on the rows of figures, which were so uncannily like human beings that the stillness and the silence seemed unnatural, ghastly even. Hewson missed the sound of breathing, the rustling of clothes, the 101 minute noises one hears when even the deepest silence has fallen upon a crowd. The air was as stagnant as water at the bottom of a standing pool. Not a breath in the chamber to stir a curtain or rustle a hanging drapery or start a shadow.
0: Must be like this at the bottom of the sea. Have to work that into the story somehow. Like the bottom of the sea. Sinister lot, I must say. Even Armstrong doesn't look quite such a harmless country gentleman now. Still, they're only waxworks.
2: All would be well, thought Hewson. Yet somehow... What prevented him most of all from feeling absolutely comfortable was the knowledge that Dr. Bordet was directly behind him. He knew, in fact, that the little Frenchman's waxen stare was directed at the back of his neck. He itched with a desire to turn round.
0: Come on. My nerves have started already. If I turn and look at that dressed-up dummy, it'll be an admission of funk.
3: It's because you're afraid that you won't turn and look at him.
0: Rubbish. Not afraid at all.
3: Yes, you are.
0: Rot. Complete nutter rot. Afraid? A lot of waxworks.
3: Not of a lot of waxworks. Just one. Dr. Bordet.
0: French fool. Not so healthy now, is he?
3: Look at his eyes.
0: Don't want to see his eyes.
2: All the same, he had to eventually have a quick look round at Dr. Bordet.
0: Only a waxwork like the rest of them. They're all only waxworks.
2: All the same, he took another quick look behind him. Now, it did not worry Hewson too much, because it was, after all, only his imagination. But there seemed to be a subtle change in the grouping of the figures around Dr. Bordet. Or was it Dr. Bordet himself? Looking to the front of him, he looked at Cribbin. Again, he had the slight feeling that something, somewhere, was a bit different. Crippen seemed, for instance, to have turned 1 degree to the left.
0: Must have moved my chair a bit. Not Crippen. It was me who moved.
2: And just then, the waxwork of grey moved a hand. At least Hewson thought the hand moved. Just for his own peace of mind, Raymond Hewson gave the waxen figure a little poke. Wax. No more, no less. Lifeless, lifelike.

0: They tell me the editors have no imagination. Better make some notes.
1: Shoulder. He had neither seen nor heard a movement, but it was as if some sixth sense had made him aware of one. He looked straight into the vapid countenance of Lefroy, which smiled vacantly back as if to say,
2: "It wasn't I."
0: Of course it wasn't you. Wasn't any of you.
1: And then he looked back, and Crippen seemed to have shifted his position slightly.
0: Can't trust that little beggar. Can't trust any of them. Once you take your eyes off them, they move. Not good enough, this isn't. I reckon I'm going. Not going to spend a night with a lot of waxworks who move when you aren't looking at them. No use, and please. They can't move. What are you thinking of?
1: He encountered the mild, baleful stare of Bourdette.
0: Ah, almost got you that time, Crippen. All the rest of you, too. If I do see one of you move, I'll smash you to pieces. Smash you! Experienced enough already to write my story. 10 stories, for that matter. Yeah. Morning Echo. Wouldn't know how long I'd stayed if I cleared out now. As long as the story's good. Yes, that watchman up there. He'd pull my leg all right. And perhaps the manager wouldn't give me the fiver, too. Find out all right how long I was here from the watchman. Rose will laugh about this, I tell her. You asleep, Rose girl, or awake thinking of me? Can't have Rose laughing at me. Kids will pull my leg too. Yeah. I think worse than... Worse than having... Someone's breathing. Someone was breathing. Well, it wasn't me. They knew I was listening then. They stopped. Yes, they did. But this is too much. Bad enough when they move, when I'm not looking. But I'm not having the beggars breathing, too. No, it won't do. I am Raymond Hewson, unsuccessful journalist, but a living and breathing man. And these figures grouped around me are only dummies. Dummies! Huh. What does it matter if they're lifelike? Wax and sawdust for the entertainment of morbid sightseers and orange-sucking tourists. Ha!
1: Then the gaze of Dr. Bourdette urged, challenged, and finally compelled him to turn.
0: Huh?

0: Peterson stared into those dreadful hypnotic eyes. His own eyes were dilated, and his mouth, at first set into a grin of terror, lifted at the corners into a snarl.
1: You moved, blast it. Yes, you did. I saw you.

0: Dr. Baudet's movements were quite leisurely. He stepped off his pedestal with the mincing movements of a lady alighting from a bus.
1: I need hardly tell you that not until I overheard the conversation between yourself and the worthy manager of this establishment did I suspect that I should have the pleasure of a companion here for the night. You cannot move or speak without my bidding, but you can hear perfectly well. Something tells me that you are, shall I say, nervous? My dear sir, no illusions. I am not one of these contemptible little effigies suddenly come to life. I am Dr. Baudet himself. Pardon me, but I'm in Steve. Let me explain. Circumstances with which I need not fatigue you have made it desirable that I should live in England. I was close to the building this evening when I saw a policeman regarding me, thought too curiously. I guess that he intended to follow me and perhaps ask embarrassing questions, so I mingled with the crowd and came in here. Inspiration showed me a certain means of escape. I raised a cry of fire, and when all the fools had rushed to the stairs, I stripped my effigy of the caped coat, which you may all be wearing, donned it, hid my effigy behind the platform at the back there, and took its place on the pedestal. I own I have spent a most fatiguing evening. The world is divided into collectors and non-collectors. The collectors collect anything according to their own individual tastes. I collect throats.
0: And the doctor regarded Hewson's throat with interest mingled with disfavor.
1: My activities of late have been curtailed. I am glad, though, of the pleasant opportunity of gratifying my somewhat unusual whim. I should never have selected you from choice, of course. No, I like men with thick necks. Thick red necks. This is a little French razor. The blade, you will observe, is very narrow. It does not cut very deep, but deep enough. In just one little moment, you shall see for yourself. I shall ask you the little civil question of all polite barbers. Does the razor suit you, sir? You will have the goodness to raise your chin a little. Thank you. And a little more. Just a little more. Thank you.

0: Over one end of the chamber was a thick skylight of frosted glass, which, by day, let in a few sickly and filtered rays from the floor above. After sunrise, these began to mingle with the subdued light from the electric bulbs, and this mingled illumination added a certain ghastliness to a scene which needed no additional touch of horror. The waxwork figures stood apathetically in their places, waiting to be admired by the crowds who would presently wander fearfully among them. In their midst, in the center gangway, Hewson sat still, leaning far back in his armchair. His chin was up-tilted, as if he were expecting to receive attention from a barber, and although there was not a scratch upon his throat, nor indeed anywhere upon his whole body, he was cold and quite dead. His previous employers were wrong in having him credited with no imagination. Dr. Baudet, on his pedestal, watched the dead man unemotionally. He did not move, nor was he capable of motion. But then, after all, he was only a waxwork.
1: Sometimes you take so much trouble making half their pudding, you forget to make
2: custard.
1: 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Just add boiling water. You need no milk. And you've perfect custard in seconds.
3: 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Beautiful. Do you want some custard?
2: Oh, thank you.
1: 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Good and creamy. Because Brown and Poulsen make it.

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5: This is Hugh Downs with another car buyer's report from Ford. Comparing the total cost of ownership is the only way to be sure you get your money's worth when buying a new car. And Ford says there are three important considerations that make up the total cost of ownership: purchase price, operating economy, and trade-in value. Don't overlook that last one, trade-in value. I'd like to give you some interesting facts about trade-in that are difficult for the average consumer to come by. Like the fact that based on a national average of NADA wholesale prices, both the 1973 Torino and the 1973 Gran Torino returned more of their original purchase price than their closest sales competition. The facts speak for themselves. A solid, well-made car will generally return more at trade-in. Ford says that's one of the reasons why Torino is the best-selling car in its class.
7: The closer you look, the better we look.
5: At one time, under common law, the willful and malicious burning of another person's house was considered to be a crime as heinous as that of murder, a felony punishable by death. Today's story is about both arson and murder. It begins in a modestly impressive home in a respectable middle-class neighborhood, where David and Eleanor Scott have resided for the past few years. But the man who has successfully posed as a retired insurance consultant doesn't consult in the manner in which his neighbors might anticipate. Listen.
8: Come in. We're expecting you.
9: Hi, Mr. Scott.
8: Hello, Mr. Porter. Well, I take it this is the gentleman you telephoned about.
9: Yes, this is Mr. Gilpin.
8: Glad to know you, Mr. Gilpin.
10: How do you do?
8: Have a chair, gentlemen.
9: Mrs. Scott and Mr. Gilpin.
11: Oh, hello. How do you do?
8: Well, let's get down to business. Mr. Porter tells me you have a problem. May I ask what it is?
10: Well, I think I'd rather have Mr. Porter explain it.
9: Yeah, well, I'd be glad to. See, Mr. Gilpin owns a tenement house on the other side of town. Well, pretty soon the building will create big losses because it needs new plumbing, wiring throughout, replacement of dry-rotted timbers, and so on.
8: Well, as an insurance consultant, I'm interested in your coverage. Do you have enough insurance to be in the market for a successful fire?
10: Yes, but I hesitate.
11: Oh, for heaven's sake, that's nothing to be ashamed of.
9: You see, Mr. Gilpin, I told you these were okay folks.
8: Well, it's nice of you to say that.
10: Do they guarantee results and confidentiality?
11: Oh, Mr. Gilpin, we've been doing this nearly all our lives.
8: And I might add, we're not pyromaniacs. We merely set a fire and walk away.
11: You see, with us, it's a profession.
10: Well, that makes me feel a little better about it. I'm a respectable businessman, and nothing must go wrong so that I become involved.
11: We protect all our clients. Now, please don't worry.
8: Well, I guess that about sums everything up. I presume Mr. Porter told you about our fee?
10: Yes, it's quite satisfactory.
8: Good. We appreciate your business, Mr. Gilpin.
12: Yes, miss. May I help you?
13: I think so. Are you the arson investigator, Mr. Atherton?
12: Yes.
13: I heard on the radio that you were in charge of investigating that tenement fire in the north side of town.
12: You know something about it?
13: Well, I'm not sure, but I think so. See, I lived in an apartment in that building, shared it with a girlfriend. We lost everything.
12: Were you in the building at the time of the fire?
13: No, sir. I was at work. But yesterday afternoon, I was leaving for the factory, and I noticed something that I thought I should report to you.
12: What was that?
13: Well, there were two old people, a man and a woman down in the lower hall. I'd never seen either of them before.
12: Were they acting suspicious?
13: I didn't think so at the time, but later I began to wonder about what they were doing.
12: What were they doing?
13: Well, she was on her knees under the staircase. I stopped to see what was wrong, and she told me she'd lost her key. Now, just as I asked if I could help her look for it, she said she'd found it, so I left.
12: Anything else?
13: Yeah, as I went out the front door, I noticed a car parked at the curb. A man was sitting at the wheel and the motor was running.
12: That could be a coincidence.
13: I know. But when I got to the corner where I wait for my bus, I happened to look back and saw the old couple getting into the car, and it took off kind of fast.
12: About what time was that?
13: 3. Almost exactly. See, I worked a 4 to midnight shift at the factory, and I leave the house every day at 3. That was another reason I thought maybe it tied in. The radio report said that a fire broke out a little after 3.
12: Right. Can you describe the people you saw yesterday?
13: I didn't get a good look at the old couple. It was pretty dark in that hall.
12: How about the driver of the car?
13: I got a pretty good look at him.
12: Do you know who owned the apartment?
13: I heard his name was Gilpin, but we always paid our rent to Mr. Brown, the manager. He and his wife lived in the building, too. I don't know where they've gone since the fire.
12: Anything else you think would be of help?
13: Afraid not.
12: Well, thank you for contacting me. Your concern is very much appreciated. Now then, let me fill in this report on the description of that driver, and I'll let you go. Okay, your name, please? This will be kept confidential.
13: Carol Kent. 2 R's and 2 L's in Carol.
12: And believe me, Miss Kent, we'll investigate this thoroughly. Arson, Investigator Atherton. Oh, sure, Chief. Yeah, I showed that Carol Kent the mugshots I got from police headquarters, and she made a positive identification of a guy named Porter. He's the guy she saw sitting in the car. Yeah. As a matter of fact, he's been mixed up in 6 arson cases. I sent word out to have him picked up. Yeah, meantime, I dropped by that guy Gilpin's office and laid Miss Kent's story right on him. He was scared, I can tell you. And I tipped off the insurance company. Okay, Chief. Right. I'll stay on it. Talk to you later.
8: Well, come right in, Mr. Gilpin.
10: Thank you.
11: Who's that, David?
8: It's Mr. Gilpin, Ellie.
11: Oh, what a pleasant surprise.
10: No, Mrs. Scott, I'm afraid it's not pleasant. An investigator from the arson squad called on me.
8: Are they suspicious?
10: Oh, plenty.
8: I don't understand. The fire we set under that rickety old staircase wouldn't have left any evidence. And what remained of it couldn't have been separated from the rest of the ashes.
10: No. It wasn't your technique. Someone saw you.
8: I wonder who
11: it could have... nice young lady who offered to help me find the key I told her I'd lost.
10: Well, she didn't identify you two, but she described Porter and they're after him.
11: Oh, now, isn't that provoking?
10: Provoking? Is that your only reaction? This could be the ruination of all of us if Porter talks.
8: I don't think there's much chance of that, Mr. Gilpin. Once Porter gets wind of it, he'll be out of town before you can wink an eye.
14: Oh, so that's why.
8: That's why what, Mr. Gilpin?
14: Well, it just struck me. I mean, that's probably why I haven't been able to contact him since this morning. When he came to my office and I paid him for the job.
11: Now, just a second, Mr. Gilpin. You paid Mr. Porter?
14: Yes.
8: Our share, too?
14: Well, of course.
11: Oh, that's most distressing.
14: Well, that was the agreement.
8: But if he skips town, that means he's going to cut out with our share.
14: Oh, I'm afraid that's no concern of mine.
11: Oh, we understand that, Mr. Gilpin. Mm-hmm. It's just that this is a little unexpected.
8: Mr. Gilpin, if you'll excuse us, I think we'd better call on Mr. Porter.
14: Well, would it help if I went with you?
8: I don't think so. He has an apartment he uses for a sort of hideaway. And I'm sure he wouldn't appreciate our letting anyone else know about it.
14: Well, I hope you settle everything satisfactorily.
8: Oh, we will, Mr. Gilpin. We will.
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0: Yes? Who is it?
1: Dave Scott.
0: What are you doing here?
2: Just thought we'd pay you a call, Mr. Porter. Maybe come in?
0: Yes, of course.
1: Nice little place you've got here.
2: Oh, I see you're packing some luggage. Going somewhere?
1: I told Mr. Gilpin you'd take it on the lam as soon as you found out.
0: Found out what?
1: About the police and the arson investigators looking for you.
0: How do you know about that?
1: Mr. Gilpin told us.
0: What did you come here for?
2: Well, we were afraid that in the excitement of trying to get away, you might overlook us.
0: What do you mean?
1: We thought you might forget to pay us.
0: Me? You get paid by Mr. Gilpin.
2: He's told us he's already paid you.
0: Oh, you're nuts. Gilpin's trying to welch on the deal and not pay any of us.
2: Mr. Porter, I do believe you're attempting to be dishonest.
0: Look, I'm hot and I gotta get out of town.
1: Then give us our money and you can be on your way.
0: No dice. You old fogies ought to figure you're lucky you weren't spotted in that tenement building yesterday. Getting away with your skin should be enough of a payoff for you.
1: We took the same chance you did.
2: And we expect to be paid for it.
0: What do you want me to do, get picked up? That's what's going to happen if you don't let me get going. And if I do get picked up on account of you stalling me here, I'll blow the whistle on you.
2: Oh, my. I had no idea you could be so unpleasant, Mr. Porter.
0: I'll get a lot more unpleasant if you two old coots don't get out of my way. Hey, hold it. What's the gun for?
1: We've been very patient, Mr. Porter, but patience is obviously getting us nowhere. We have now arrived at the moment of truth.
0: Give me that gun you hold in.
1: I'm afraid I've killed him, Ellie. I really didn't want to.
2: Well, now, David, I'll go through his luggage and you search his pockets. It would be a shame not to get our money after going to all this trouble.
3: Yes, Miss Matthews.
4: Arson Investigator Atherton to see you, Mr. Gilpin.
3: Oh, yes. Have him come in, please.
5: Gilpin, I'm sorry to bother you again. I have to have another talk with you about the fire that destroyed your property.
3: Well, I thought I covered all that with the man from your department who was here in my office this morning.
5: Frankly, I'm not satisfied with the report he brought back from that meeting.
3: What do you mean?
5: I mean that we are convinced arson was involved.
3: Well, have you spoken to the insurance company?
5: I have.
3: Didn't they tell you they found no evidence of arson?
5: Yes, but I wanted to talk with you anyway. Another element has entered the case. Murder.
3: Murder?
5: The murder of a man named Porter. The man our deputy questioned you about this morning. The man who was seen in the car outside your building.
3: Yeah, but I told him I'd never heard of the man.
5: I don't believe you. We made an extensive investigation of your business operations, Mr. Gilpin.
3: Oh?
5: Yes, it uncovered some very interesting facts.
3: Well, what sort of facts?
5: Facts concerning the dilapidated condition of some of your buildings.
3: Really?
5: The one on 12th Street in particular.
3: I'll sue you.
5: It's very evident you could have profited nicely from a fire which would have rendered the structure 100% unsafe.
3: This is a preposterous accusation.
5: I haven't accused you. Yet. But the only person we had under surveillance who could have linked you to this job was Porter. And he's conveniently dead. You're in a bad spot, Mr. Gilpin. Very bad.
6: 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Right now, would you buy the other pickup from International? You get four...
5: Hold it. What's this, the other pickup from International? What's that?
6: Well, there are two pickups out there that outsell everybody else. You know who they are.
5: Aha. Uh-huh. 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
6: 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The other pickup from International.
5: Okay.
6: All right. Right now, should I?
5: Go ahead.
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5: Okay. Hold it.
6: No.
5: Are you telling me that all I have to do is stop at my local International dealer and he'll give me a tire gauge free? 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
6: That's right.
5: I'll buy that.
6: Go ahead.
7: The Veterans Administration helps people in little ways.
8: A veteran, let's say, is trying to get an appointment. He's filed to go to school under the GI Bill. He's not getting any money, but he's entitled. Well, what's wrong with writing a letter saying that under the law, this man is entitled to receive $220 a month for attending school on a full-time basis? Believe it or not, he can take that letter with the little job, take it to the real estate people, and because he has an additional income of $220, although he isn't receiving it, it makes his chances of getting that apartment much better. And this is what I mean about the little thing. Going beyond the duty every once in a while. Just go a little bit out of your way to help someone. That's my philosophy. To me, these are little things. But big things to that person. Very a big thing to that person.
7: At VA, we try a little harder to help.
5: Yes, Chief, we're making some progress. Well, to bring you up to date, I'm convinced Gilpin's guilty. I went to his office and told him that murder had now been added to the crime of arson, and that we suspected a tie-in between Gilpin and the dead man. Well, he was obviously worried. I also spent nearly 2 hours with Carol Kent going through all the mugshots of old people. I struck out completely there. If we can't find that old couple, Gilpin may get away with this thing. I have one wild idea, Chief. It's 1,000 to 1 shot, but it may work. I'll let you know. Thanks. So long. Hello, Sally. Don Atherton. Didn't you tell me a while back that you had a friend with the Civic Repertory Players Theater, director? Yep, that's the guy. Well, listen. Do me a favor and contact him. Ask him if he knows of an elderly male and female couple who could do a job for us and keep their mouths shut. Sure, they'll be paid. Oh, they won't make the kind of dough Richard and Liz make, but on the other hand, they don't have to be sexy. Just elderly. Good. You get back to me, huh? Thanks, Sally.
9: May I help you?
10: Is Mr. Gilpin in?
9: I'm sorry, he's out at the moment. What was it in regard to?
11: Well, young lady, it's a personal matter.
9: Would you like to leave a message?
10: Well, actually, miss, it's both personal and business. We rendered him a service, a very confidential service, and I'm sure he'd like to talk with us about it.
9: Would you like to leave your name?
10: Oh, we'd rather not, would we, darling?
11: Oh, no, I don't think it's necessary. Just tell him we called and that we're in a little trouble. He'll know where to contact us.
9: Well, it's a little unusual, but I'll tell him.
10: Well, the service we rendered was a bit unusual, too. Believe me, miss, Mr. Gilpin will understand. Thank you. We'll be on our way. Sorry to have troubled you.
5: Yes, Chief. I'm in my car across the street from Gilpin's office building. I'm hoping for some action, but I've already been here for an hour. Although he went in, he hasn't come out yet. Uh-oh. Here he comes. He's hailing a cab. One's pulling up now. I'm going to tail him. He's given the driver instructions now. I'll be in touch later. Clear.
11: Mr. Gilpin, come right in.
12: Yes. What can we do for you?
3: First of all, why did you come to the office? That could lead to some pretty sticky business. Secondly, what kind of trouble are you in?
11: Trouble?
3: Yes. You left word with my secretary you were in some kind of trouble.
1: What are you talking about? We've never been near your office, ever.
3: But don't try to hand me a snow job. My secretary told me an elderly couple...
11: Excuse me a moment.
3: What was that?
11: I don't know. I'm going to see... Oh, yes?
5: I'd like to see Mr. Gilpin.
3: Atherton,
5: please.
3: You followed me here.
1: What is this?
3: It's a trap, that's what it is. I was followed because you were dumb enough to come to my office, you old fool.
1: I told you we never went near your office.
11: And that's the truth.
3: You're both lying.
5: No, Mr. Gilpin, they're telling the truth. I purposely chose a time when I knew you'd be out to send another elderly couple to your office.
3: What?
5: I figured you'd lead me to the people who set fire to your building.
3: You can't get away with entrapment.
5: Maybe by myself I couldn't. But there are 2 uniformed men outside. This house is covered. So I suggest you and your friends come along peacefully.
3: You can't make this stick, Adam. I'm a respectable businessman.
5: Don't look now, Mr. Gilpin, but your respectability just went up in smoke.
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13: 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Peter Lupus was heard as Don Atherton. 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Rochelle Sherman, associate producer. 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
1: Until they happen. Tales of Tomorrow, story number 11. Martians Never Die by Lucius Daniel. This is your host, Dormentor, saying hello for ABC. What is the ideal bodyguard? The most ferocious looking, the most efficient killer, or the most devoted? On Earth, you might find a combination of all three, but he'd never be as effective in the long run as the curious creature which came back from Mars with Dr. Clyde Curtis in the year 2512. We could very soon sense the unique qualities of this pet, one Shuttle by name.
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1: A barren circle with unbroken walls, 3 feet in diameter, and entirely open to the sky at the top. The only access to it from the ground level is a door of steel, 4 inches thick, with a series of small holes drilled through the top. The outer room is a narrow passageway which completely encircles the inner chamber. There are no windows, no furnishings. The wall broken only by another door that leads to the street. A fluorescent tube gives it cold light in the narrow space between the two doors. And under it stands Hal Stern and Fay Curtis. And she looks beautiful, dreamy, chunky, and affluent. And they're both nervous.
3: I'm frightened, Hal.
4: No, no need to be.
3: Yes, but suppose Clyde Curtis comes back.
4: He hasn't come back the last 4 years, and there's no reason to think he'll come back this time. I wouldn't throw this grim place if you
3: don't,
4: hadn't...
3: Don't, Hal.
4: Well, why can't you forget Clyde completely?
3: You can't expect me to. Not until I feel absolutely certain that he won't return.
4: Well, I said himself. If I don't get back from Mars by the second year, he said, I'll probably never make it.
3: Well, it's a little thing to ask. To wait for 15 minutes once a year.
4: It's a lot to ask, considering the way I feel about you. Now, let's have an end to this nonsense. Let's have him declared legally dead, and then we can get married. Who are you?
5: I'm from the Telegram.
4: So, they're sending cub reporters now.
5: I'm no cub. I've been with them a whole year.
4: You're a little early. Wait outside.
5: What time is he supposed to come back?
4: At 3:44 and 29 seconds, if he comes.
5: How can you spot the exact second that way?
3: Because...
2: 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Please check back soon.
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0: Because...
1: Thor, Doctor taking off for another planet that way and leaving you behind?
2: That's an impertinent question if I ever heard one.
1: You're Mr. Stern, aren't you?
2: I am.
1: And you helped Dr. Curtis finance this Mars project, huh?
2: I have been his friend and financier.
3: This channel is currently offline for essential maintenance and will be back as soon as possible. 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
4: On the floor, the projection of the square hat swings outward directly behind the steel door. It's the moment when Dr. Curtis should appear, but there is no immediate sign of him. There is only this creature slithering through the hat.
0: Ah. Oh, what is it?
2: Now move back, Harry. What if it's a jump?
1: It's a Martian. It must be a Martian.
2: Well, if it's Clyde. Something happened.
0: Oh, no.
1: No, it's not. I mean, look. There's Dr. Curtis behind us.
0: Curtis? No!
2: Hey, look out for the thing.
1: Look out!
4: It's all right, Doctor. It's all right.
1: Behaves like a dog.
0: Where have you been, darling? Why did you stay so long?
4: Later, Faye. We'll talk about it later.
0: Are you ill?
4: No, but I must rest. Take me home.
1: How about a word for the press, Doctor? Can you tell me about that thing?
4: I'll have a good many words for the press, son, later.
1: Oh, not even a statement?
4: Don't worry. I'll see that you're given due credit for your patience.
2: Have you, got a word for an old friend, Clyde?
4: Oh, hello, Al. Hello.
2: If you move that beast out of the way, I'd like to shake hands.
4: A Shopsu won't bother you. He'll never bother any friend of mine. I must get home, though. Please, Faye, help me to the car. A dislike has already formed between Stern and the beast. Russell has been steadily eyeing me, old friend and financial advisor. Stern's scalp developed a chronic tingling sensation. There's a strong leather odor as the creature brushes past Stern and the lump to the door. The thing is built in the manner of a frog, except it stands 5 feet high while squatting on its powerful haunches. And to see that difference, too, you feathered suction cups like those of an octopus. Stern is filled with loathing as he follows its grotesque form through the door. Imagine his state of mind as he...
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1: Sure. Why aren't you in bed then?
2: Rest, I said, not collapse. Matter of fact, I should be taking a little walk soon.
1: Nothing seriously wrong. I'll leave some pills. But Faye, seeing he doesn't take more than one every 3 hours.
3: Are they powerful?
1: Yes, quite powerful. They'll have him back to normal in a couple of days. Call me if I'm wrong.
4: I'll let you out, Doctor.
1: Oh, are you staying here, Sam?
4: Yes, and don't worry. We'll see Clyde get plenty of attention.
1: You better support him if he's set on taking that stroll. Right now, that heart is working pretty hard.
0: This channel is currently offline for essential maintenance and will be back as soon as possible. Please check back soon.

0: crowds continue to mill about in the street, maintaining an air of confusion, there remains only Shuttle. And that creature must be disposed of before Stern can deal with its master. Mr. Stern concentrates on the problem and examines the monster carefully. Now, how would it defend itself? It has no teeth, and therefore no bite. A creature of his size would hardly be equipped with a sting. Its haunches and arms look powerful, and the suction cups on its fingers would make a grip difficult to break. On the other hand, it must have a thin skull, adjusted to the slight atmospheric pressure of mind. The beast returns his stare malevolently and inches closer to his master, Dr. Curtis. It is somehow aware of Stern's intent. Curtis dozes in his chair, and Stern waits for him to waken. Waits until after dark.
1: You're awake, Clyde.
2: Yes. I think so.
1: Where am I?
2: Serious. I feel as though I've been in a trance.
1: That's the way you look.
2: What time is it?
1: Around 8.
2: Oh, I must move about. The man who always told me to move about, where I've had trouble with my legs.
1: I'll help you. If your beast will let me.
2: Shepherd, let him support me.
1: Yeah. Certainly keeps a close watch on you.

0: amazing creature in many ways. I'll just lean on your shoulder, Hal.
1: Did I hear voices? Ah. Are you sure it's all right to move around?
0: It's necessary, my dear.
1: Where are you going?
2: Out to the garden. Is that all right, Clyde?
3: Well, it is.
2: But it's cool out there, and your old base is still at the edge of the ravine.
0: It'll be pleasant to sit there again and contemplate the stars. Are the stars out?
2: Yeah, I think so.
1: All right, then, darling, go ahead. I'm just fixing something for Hal and me to eat.
2: I'm about ready for a little food. Don't let anyone stop you, Faye.
4: Stars are uncovered. Perfectly clear sky. Dr. Curtis moves slowly to his bench by the ravine and looks up as though in meditation. Mr. Stern continues to stand facing him, and the beast carefully takes up a position between its master and the yawning ravine, falling abruptly away into the night. Chuckle fixes an adoring gaze on Dr. Curtis and sits motionless. Even as Stern moves nervously about.
2: Why'd you stay on Mars so long, Clyde?
0: I wanted to learn as much as I could. I found out that their civilization has advanced at least 1,000 years beyond our own. And there's no violence of any kind. Crime is unknown.
2: How can that be possible?
0: The psychopathic criminal is treated for his disease. And there is no poverty to create crime in general. As for the power seekers, there is no power to seek since the government is not governed. And they don't even have money. Their needs are produced in abundance. An individual merely presents a service card to take all he requires.
2: You mean to say that nobody on Mars ever gets cleaned up and throttled his wife?
0: It might happen. But the one who's killed dies only in body. His mind and spirit will be transmigrated into the body of the attacker, and the criminal is transformed into his own victim.
2: That you'll never have people believing unless you're able to show how it's done and give demonstrations.
0: Oh, unfortunately, I can't do that. The lab knows were free with their explanations, but they were beyond me. Don't ask me to talk anymore, Hal. Making me very tired.
2: Oh, I'm sorry, Clyde. Well, you rest up a little. I'll just move around for a while and soak up the bleach.
4: Dr. Curtis is slumping back in his seat almost dreadfully. In a moment, he is staring fixedly at the stars. Chuckle is apparently filled with anxiety for his master and watches him even more intently. Mr. Stern is pleased to note that nothing he does seems distracting to the beast. After walking about the carriage for a bit, he moves close to Chuckle. The creature, taking no heed, Mr. Stern picks up a rock and tosses it into the ravine. The creature is unmoved. Mr. Stern picks up another rock, a larger one, and again makes as though to throw it into the ravine, but he suddenly reverses his motion and brings it down clutchingly on the back of the creature's head. Chuckle makes no sound, and a slight twist topples the creature backward into the ravine. One of the beasts has fallen over the road. And besides, the law can't punish a man for killing a non-human. Quite satisfied with himself, the citizen leaves Dr. Curtis and his friends and stores to find Faye in the kitchen.
1: Oh, Hal, you didn't leave Clyde out there by himself.
2: Stop the sitting between him and the ravine. Clyde's moving again.
1: Oh, all right, I'm just getting a light supper here. It's nearly ready.
2: I've been talking with Clyde about Mars.
1: Does it sound like a nice place to visit?
2: It sounds like utopia. Clyde's fascinated with it.
1: Oh, I'm sure all about it. Then you're feeling better.
2: I wouldn't be surprised when he'll get back after a while.
1: What?
2: Now, I can't blame the guy if he found the perfect place to live.
1: Oh? Was there any mention of taking me along?
2: Hmm? No, you didn't get into conversation at all.
1: Hal, you're not just making yourself.
2: A lot of good that would do me if he didn't actually get up and go.
1: Well, if he is thinking of attending, he must have been away for 5 years.
2: Look, Faye, I understand how you feel about a man like Clyde. He's pretty phenomenal compared with me, and, well, I've talked myself into being a good loser, so will you remember that I'm always available?
1: I'll keep it very clearly in mind. Along with this idea of a return trip, which is apparently circulating in Clyde's head.
2: Well, that's all I ask.
1: See, you're on it steady now. Are you sure that Clyde is all right out there?
2: You needn't worry about anything happening to him with that shock hole standing guard.
1: Oh. What's the matter? Did he cut yourself?
2: I must have put my finger on a thorn. Seems like fury.
1: Oh, well, you'll find something in Clyde's laboratory. But please hurry, or the ominous thing.
2: Oh, never mind. The sting isn't going to kill me. Let's eat.
4: Now the stage is completely set. Our Mr. Stern is reminding himself not to become overconfident. But progress is progress, and he can't help an inward snicker at the way things are going. Just go lately, the thief lies at the bottom of the ravine, where the bridge of the pride has been planted in, say, by Stern, and the overdose of heart stimulant he will administer to his old friend and the jigger of brandy will do the rest. You see, the sting in Stern's finger has given him a moment's worry because it did not come from any rose bush, but he has started at the moment he put petrol into the ravine. Oh, the monster must have caught its finger for a fraction of a second with one of its suction cups. So Stern is now busy self-measuring, putting a tough spot of the effect the omelet would relish. Their supper out of the way, he and Fay help Dr. Curtis back to his chair in the living room. Stern's arm is around Clyde's shoulder, and he actually feels a surge of warmth towards his old friend. Warmth and pity. He does what has to be done, must be done. Stern eases the doctor into the chair with a fond smile and a thoroughly affectionate pat on the shoulder. He then stands back to appraise the sick man carefully.
2: Well, you certainly don't look any worse. Don't you see, Fay?
3: If only I didn't feel so weak.
2: Oh, something I completely forgot.
1: Forgot to do what?
2: Dr. Landis, he told me when he was leaving, Clyde is supposed to have a little brandy in between those pills.
3: No, I think not.
1: Oh, but darling, if your own physician ordered it.
2: Think of it, man. You haven't had a shot of your favorite brand for 5 years, and here you're ordered to take it.
3: Oh, very well.
2: Yes, I'll fix it. There was a bottle in the cabinet here.
3: Seems to know your way around the house quite well, Hal.
2: Oh, I had to stop around occasionally to keep an eye on your wife, you know, and she made me mix my own drink.
1: I think I would have given you up for lost if it hadn't been for Hal, darling.
3: I am deeply grateful to both of you for waiting me out. I fully expected to have Shuttle as the only friend left to me.
1: Oh, you make a much more lasting impression than that.
3: By the way, where is Shuttle?
2: Now, isn't the thing coming with us?
3: Apparently not.
1: I'll look in the garden.
2: Last I saw, he was sitting beside you with his back to the ravine.
1: You don't suppose it could have slipped over the edge?
2: Take your brandy, old friend.
3: Put it on the table here, Charles.
2: Fine. Got a gun, if you don't mind.
3: You're welcome to all you want.
1: Why? Where did Charles topple in the garden?
2: Well, he must have toppled over the edge.
3: Yes. The only thing that would keep him away from me. Would you mind, Hal, taking a light out there and having a look in the ravine?
2: No, not now. I don't want to leave you.
3: You don't want to leave me?
2: No, I'd stick around and see if nothing happens to my old friend.
1: Well, have you been looking at that dandy bottle?
2: Well, first of all, it's happening.
1: Well, please, is there anything wrong? Do you feel all right?
2: It's perfectly wonderful, except...
1: Except what?
2: Except that old prick in my finger.
1: Well, it might be infected. Here, you better let me know.
2: No, it's nothing.
1: Oh, it is infected. The whole thing's infected.
3: Let me see, how.
2: Nothing I can look at. I'd never give me a moment's thought, understand?
3: Oh, Shuffle. He would come back with me.
2: Now, you forget about Shuffle. Oh, Hal, will see nothing ever happens to you. Old Shuffle is dead.
3: Martians never die.
1: What do you mean by that, Clyde?
3: How do you feel now, Hal?
2: Oh, long down the side of me.
1: That long doesn't stand hand. I'm going to call Dr. Anderson.
3: I don't believe Dr. Anderson can help me. Hal, listen to me. Can you understand what I'm saying?
2: Yes.
3: How do you feel toward me?
2: Most noble, great man. Like to sit at your feet.
1: Right. Yes. That's what I believe. He's actually starting at your feet there as Shuttle did.
3: So, you killed Shuttle, Hal.
1: Why will you tell me what's happening to Hal? Look at him.
3: It's no longer Hal, my dear. But Shuffle in Hal's form. I went as far as to tell him straight out that a murdered Martian never really dies. No.
5: not even their animals.

about him. He brought it on himself. And besides, he was never happier than now, sitting at the feet of his master, adoring the great man, ready to sacrifice his own life to keep his beloved friend from harm. Thus our tale ends quite cheerfully, after all. Surprise?

0: after it, Martians Never Die by Lucas Daniel, thanks to Galaxy magazine, now on the stand. Next week, another Tale of Tomorrow out of Galaxy magazine called The Girls from Earth by Frank M. Robinson, in which is dramatized the unique adventures of a pair of earthbound lovers who seek romance and find it somewhere beyond the planet. So this is your host, Omentor, saying, until next week, then, don't stray too far from the phone, girls. You know, there might be such a thing as an interplanetary phone call. Good night. Tales of Tomorrow. Heard in tonight's play were Leslie Wood, Leon Janney, George Petrie, Lynn Cook, and your host or mentor, Raymond Edward Johnson. 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
3: Once upon a time there was an engineer.
4: Choo-choo Charlie was his name, we hear.
3: He had an engine and he sure had fun. He used good and plenty candy to make his train run.
5: Charlie says, love my good and plenty. Charlie says, really rings the bell. Charlie says, love my good and plenty. 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
1: The BBC presents The Day of the Triffids.
2: There's another tremendous flash. It's believed that the Earth is passing through the debris of a comet. There's another. So brilliant it almost hurts. I really do urge anyone who possibly can to go out and watch.

0: Episode 2, A Light in the Night.
1: It took me quite a time to realize London was a city of the blind, the capital of a blind country and a blind world. But by the time I'd walked from the hospital to Piccadilly, I knew it was so. In no direction was there any traffic, nor any sound of it. The only signs of life were a few people here and there cautiously groping their ways along the shop fronts. Outside a famous provision shop, I came upon a group of people gathered round a small child, which still seemed to have its sight.
2: What's in this window?
3: Mummy!
2: Come on, what's in the window?
3: Oh, he's only three. He doesn't understand, do you, dear?
4: He's all the eyes we've got. Yeah. Come on, kid. Tell us what's in the window.
3: Give you a sweetie.
5: Mummy!
3: Tell us, darling, what's in the window? Is it Nums?
2: Tell us what you see.
5: No.
2: Tell us.
5: No.
2: Tell us, you grapple.
6: I'll wring your neck.
4: No. Stop. Who's that?
1: Well, don't bully the child.
2: We've got to find food.
1: Well, there's none in that window. It's full of china.
3: He can see.
2: That's right. You can see, can't you?
4: Show us a window with some grub in it.
1: All right. This way.
3: So we're starving.
1: Yes. This one. The one you're facing now. There's a ham in it.
2: Okay. Here you go.
3: Oh! Mind you, don't cut yourself.
4: Where's the bloke that can see? He can put his hand in.
2: Where is he?
3: Here, beside me.
2: Hold on to him.
7: I've got him.
2: Is it you? You can see, can't you?
3: I know it's him.
2: All right, then. Put your hand through the window and get us some food.
1: Let me go, then.
2: Oh, no, you're staying with us.
4: That's what you think.
1: Stop him! Hold him!
8: Someone's there. I can hear you. All right, don't answer. Just stay where you are and don't bump into me. I've had enough of that this morning.
1: Oh, I'm sorry. You're blind.
8: Of course I'm blind. You think I carry a white stick for fun?
1: Then you don't know what's happened.
8: I know everyone's jolly clumsy this morning. And no hall porter on duty.
1: They're all blind, too, since they watched the comet last night.
8: Oh.
1: It was pure chance I didn't.
8: Now they'll know what it's been like for me since 1917. Now they'll need their infernal patronage for themselves. I'm at the Regent Street end of Swallow Street, am I not?
1: Yes.
8: What does it all look like?
1: There aren't very many people about, no traffic. Just a couple of buses abandoned in the circus. Most of the people are creeping along against the walls.
8: You might see me across the road.
1: Of course.
8: Not that there's any traffic, but one gets lost away from the curb. What's that?
1: It sounds as though some of them have broken into a pub round the corner.
8: The fools. It's most unpleasant being drunk when you're blind. You'll do all right for free drink, though, won't you?
1: I keep away from groups. Once they find you can see, they won't let you go.
8: If you're worrying about that with me, you needn't. I'm very well able to look after myself.
1: Yes, I'm sure. Here's the curb.
8: Thank you very much. Good luck to you. Good day.
4: What's your tone, my dear? And don't you forget it.
9: Where I go, you go.
1: Stop it. Let her go.
4: You get away, you.
1: Oh,
4: you,
1: no, you don't. All right. Up you get.
3: I'm tied to him.
1: Not now. I've cut the cord. There's an empty pub over there. Let's get away from the crowd.
3: But you can see.
1: Certainly I can.
3: Oh, thank heavens. I thought I was the only one.
1: Oh. Feeling better?
10: Yes. I must look an awful sight. Where's the mirror? Oh, my goodness, yes, I do.
1: Will you have another drink?
10: A small one. Then I must go.
1: Where?
10: Home. I was going for the doctor and... I'm sorry. I haven't told you anything about myself.
1: My name's Bill Mason, by the way.
10: I'm Josella Playton.
1: Oh, haven't I heard of you?
10: I shouldn't think so. How did you escape seeing McCormick?
1: I was in hospital with my eyes bandaged. What about you?
10: Well, disgraceful, really. I went to a party on... what's today? Wednesday? On Monday night. And goodness knows what they'd put in the drinks. Because I felt like death yesterday. About 4 o'clock, I gave up the struggle, took a couple of sleeping tablets and went to bed. If the sky had fallen in, I wouldn't have noticed. When I did wake, my father was standing beside the bed. He'd gone blind. So had the servants.
1: Where do you live?
10: Dean Road, St. John's Wood. The telephone wouldn't work, so I got out the car and drove down this way to fetch our doctor. I was in such a panic, I forgot she was nearly dry of petrol, and she stopped in the middle of Regent Street. And then that man found out I could see. He knocked me down and tied my hands, then made me lead him about.
1: From bar to bar, I imagine?
10: Yes. I should have been able to get away from him, but he... well, I was sorry for him in a way.
1: One's sorry for them all, but they're dangerous. In a way, we're rich and they're poor. Why did he start beating you?
10: Because I wouldn't go into his house with him. Thank heaven you came along.
1: And what do we do now?
10: I must go back to Father. There's no point in trying to find the doctor, even if he's been one of the lucky ones.
1: Would you mind if I came too?
10: I'd have asked you to. Only I thought perhaps you had someone to look for.
1: No, my parents are dead and I have no other attachments.
10: Then I'd be very glad. It's the awful loneliness.
1: I know. And I think it'd be wiser for us to stay together anyhow. Shall we go?
10: Yes. Where can I get petrol?
1: No need.
10: What?
1: There are plenty of other cars.
10: Oh, it's funny. Like a dream, being able to take anything we want.
1: Seeing the sort of dream it is, I think we might break into that shop over the road.
10: What for?
1: A couple of good, sharp knives.
10: Oh.
1: No good. The driver of that bus must have gone blind at the wheel. We'll never get round it.
10: If you turn, there's a side street about 50 yards back. That'll lead us round into Dean Road.
1: What on earth is that?
10: The zoo. We hear the lions at night.
1: They'll be hungry. It's past feeding time.
10: I suppose they'll starve. Poor brutes, being locked up like that.
1: It's just as well for us that they are.
10: Are they blind, do you think?
1: I don't know. Some, but not the cats, though. They'd have avoided the light.
10: Look, over in the park there. Griffids.
1: There's an enclosure of them by the zoo.
10: Should they be loose like that?
1: No, but if you don't keep an eye on them, they do tend to root themselves in a cluster against the fencing until it falls down.
10: Horrid things.
1: Still, if it wasn't for a triffid sting, I wouldn't be here now.
10: Here, on the left. Lucky I've still got my key. It's no use ringing the bell. It's in the hall. And he's there, too.
5: Your father?
10: Yes. I just saw him lying on the ground with a triffid standing over him. Oh, what can we do?
5: Nothing. I'm afraid there's nothing.
10: I mean, he's dead.
5: Wait. I'll just edge it open.
10: Oh.
5: Yes, I saw the mark on his face. Priscilla, it's a very quick death. Look out, coming through those bushes. Run for the car. Wind up the window.
10: Drive on before it gets to us.
5: No, wait, it can't hurt us now. I want to see what it will do.
10: It's coming right up to us.
5: We're safe in the car.
10: Oh, that beastly rattling.
5: It's going away now. There's another one standing there in the laurels.
10: Oh, let's get away. You were right. There's nothing we can do.
5: You're sure?
10: Yes. Where can we go?
5: For a start, we make for a factory in Clerkenwell.

0: There, we're in.
1: What is this place?
0: Wentworth's. They make the best trivet guns in the world. Here's the export stock, all ready for packing. One for you, one for me, and one spare.
1: I didn't know there were such things.
0: They use them a good bit in the tropics. Look, this is how they work. Pull back the spring, so, and the bolt fits into this notch.
1: Mm-hmm.
0: Then shove one of these steel slivers. Look out, they're sharp. Shove it into the holder. Take aim and press the trigger. It'll cut the stem off a trivet at 25 yards.
1: I can't wait to use it.
0: We won't see many as long as we stay in the center of London. Now then, we'll have those two masks.
1: Yes.
0: And the gauntlets.
1: Why?
0: A couple of cases of ammunition.
1: You'll never get them in the car.
0: There's a station wagon outside. We'll take that.
1: Where next?
0: Back up west. Clothes first. Then somewhere to sleep before it gets dark. A flat, I should think, or two flats, if you'd prefer it.
1: One flat, please. I'd rather not be on my own.
0: Good. I feel like company, too. Let's try this block.
1: It looks pretty luxurious.
0: There's nothing to pay.
1: But can we really walk into somebody's flat and take it over?
0: People who can't or won't do that sort of thing are going to have a pretty thin time from now on.
1: Let's choose a top floor if we can.
0: It's a long way to carry the suitcases.
1: But what about the lift?
0: No power.
1: Oh, of course. All the same, I'd still prefer to be high up. And away from the street.
0: All right. Let's make for the penthouse.
1: What about the trivet guns?
0: Leave them. Nobody's going to steal them. If they do, we'll get some more.
1: Something simple.
0: Such as climbing five floors with everything, including the kitchen stove.
1: What?
0: I took a paraffin cooker from the camping department. We'll need it. Come on. Up we go.
1: Oh. What a climb.
0: I should think it's the first time this floor has been reached on foot. Two flats. Which do you prefer?
1: The south-facing one.
0: As Madame wishes. Well, let's hope this is a master key I found. The doors look solid. Yes, it is. After you. No. Now, let's try the other.
1: What's wrong with it?
0: It's not well furnished.
1: No, what was it?
0: Nothing much. Here we are.
1: Was someone in there?
0: Yes, two people, both dead.
1: Suicide?
0: Yes. There's a lot of it about. Come on.
1: Oh, no, no. We can't sleep here with them across the passage. And you're making a joke of it.
0: Listen, Gisella, if we're going to keep our sanity, you and I have got to grow a hide and a thick one, too. People are dying all over the world, some by their own hand, some by accident. Soon a lot more people will die of starvation.
1: Oh,
0: and there's nothing we can do about it, nothing at all. Do you understand?
1: Yes, I do. I'm sorry.
0: Well, let's see what this place has to offer. My goodness.
1: Done up regardless. And the cocktail bar. What sort of rent do they pay?
0: About $2,000 a year.
1: Good Lord, is this a bedroom? I say, look, it's got a round bed.
0: With a mirror over it.
1: Madly glamorous.
0: Especially when you wake up with a hangover in the morning.
1: Oh, don't be discouraging. I'm going to sleep here anyway.
0: I'll see if I can find something a bit more sober.
1: There's a mirror over the bath as well.
0: That is the end.
1: Oh, I don't know.
0: Anyhow, you won't be able to use it. No hot water.
1: But don't sound so pleased.
0: Find him a shirt.
1: It's lucky it's summer.
0: What?
1: Lucky it's summer. Cold weather wouldn't have helped.
0: In some ways it would.
1: How?
0: Most of the fresh food will be going off tomorrow. The fridge is like an oven.
1: Are you in the kitchen?
0: Yeah.
1: What's it like?
0: A housewife's dream. I'm setting up the oil cooker.
1: The housewife's nightmare.
0: Can you cook?
1: Boiled eggs, standard.
2: There's a lipstick here I've always wanted to use and never dared to ask for. Bill? Bill!
0: Yes?
2: Sorry. I thought perhaps you'd gone out. You didn't answer.
0: I couldn't think of anything to say.
2: What are you doing?
0: Preparing a simple meal.
2: Oh. Well, I ought to be doing that.
0: No, I'm enjoying myself. Shall we sit at a table?
2: Oh, yes. Let's do things properly.
0: That's how I feel.
2: What are we having?
0: Avocado pear, fried scampi, cold chicken and salad with asparagus tips, peaches and coffee.
2: What? No caviar?
0: That's in a pot. It'll keep.
2: Oh.
0: Will a white burgundy suit you, or would you prefer champagne?
2: I'm in your hands.
0: Very well, then. There's a good-looking batter on mon tracé here. I'll lay the table.
2: Bill!
0: I was busy.
2: Sorry.
0: What are you doing, anyway? Putting on the lot?
2: Yes.
0: I can't wait. Blimey.
2: How does it look?
0: Looks... You look beautiful.
2: Thank you.
0: Where did the dress come from?
2: I found it in there and tried it. It fits.
0: It does. Emeralds suit you.
2: I've always wanted some.
0: Funny time to get them.
2: I know.
0: You're saying goodbye, aren't you?
2: So you do understand. I hoped you would.
0: I'm glad you've done it, anyway. My father told me once that just before 1939, when everyone knew there was going to be a war, he used to go around London looking at everything as though it was for the last time. Now it really is.
2: Thank you for understanding. Thank you for everything, in fact. If you hadn't helped me when you did, I don't know where I should be by now.
0: I know where I'd be now if I hadn't met you, lying drunk and maudlin in some bar. Talking of that, shall we have a drink? I can recommend the sherry.
2: Thank you.
0: Here's to you.
2: And you. My goodness, I'm hungry.
0: So am I. Napkin?
2: Thank you.
0: It's getting dark. What should we do for a light?
2: Oh, there are candles among our loot. No, wait a minute. Here. What do you think these are?
0: Small models of the Venus de Milo.
2: And also a rather decadent type of candle. Matches?
0: Oh, good heavens, what will they think of next?
2: What, indeed?
0: Sorry, stupid remark. But I'd have sat around in darkness without realizing there were candles at all.
2: Shows what a misspent life I've led.
0: Tell me about him.
2: Tell you what?
0: Everything. Childhood memories, love affairs, why you aren't married, or are you?
2: No, I'm not. Are you?
0: No.
2: I nearly was when I was 19. There was a fearful row.
0: With your family?
2: With my father. Mother was dead by then. I ran away from home and went to live with a girlfriend. He cut off my allowance, so I had to do something, and I wrote the book.
0: You did what?
2: That's what they all say. I must look awfully dumb. I wrote the book.
0: What book?
2: It was called Sex is My Adventure.
0: Drusilla Platon, of course. Did you write that thing?
2: Yes. Did you read it?
0: No.
2: It was very mild. Rather silly, really. Only the title was shocking. But it sold like anything, and the film rights. Made a lot of money. That's why I went home again.
0: Having shown your independence? Mm.
2: And to get away from the people who thought I meant the whole thing literally.
0: Which you did not.
2: Which I did not.
0: Still, you can hardly blame people.
2: No. That's why I was writing another book, to balance things up.
0: With an equally alarming title?
2: I was calling it Here the Forsaken.
0: Quotation?
2: Congreve. Here the Forsaken Virgin rests from love.
0: Oh. Ready for the next course? Then, brandy, port, or a liqueur?
2: Brandy, please. Oh, I suppose we ought to wash up.
0: No, we won't be here long and nobody else will be using the place.
2: That brings us back to Earth with a bump.
0: I know, but I think we ought to rough out a plan of campaign.
2: Oh, let's have a few moments more. There ought to be soft music. Is that a gramophone?
0: An electric one.
2: Oh, pity.
0: There's a battery-operated wireless in the kitchen. I tried it earlier, but there was nothing doing.
2: Well, let's have another try.
0: I don't know what you expect to hear, but it won't be soft music. I'll tell you then.
2: You never know. Somebody, somewhere, might have something to say. Oh, don't knock my brandy over. It's too good to waste.
0: Nothing. Nothing.
2: Wait a minute. I can hear something.
0: I can't.
2: Yes. There. It's Morse. Terribly faint.
0: I got it. It's SOS.
2: Oh. Where is he, do you think?
0: I don't know. Some ship drifting off the coast with all the crew blind. Just Sulla, think of the ships.
2: And the prisons. What's happened in them?
0: Aircraft, too.
2: Their troubles must be over. Not like ours.
0: Which brings us back to where we started.
2: All right. I'm down out of the clouds now. What are we going to do?
0: Get out of London for a start.
2: What?
0: And keep away from towns as much as we can.
2: Supplies will be difficult in the country.
0: Yes, but didn't you see what's going to happen here? There's still water in the tanks. Soon there won't be any, and the whole city will begin to stink like a great sewer. There are some bodies lying about already, and every day there'll be more.
2: You don't have to tell me that.
0: Sorry, but you see, it means that soon diseases will begin to spread. Cholera, typhus, Lord knows what. It's important to get away before anything of that kind starts. Have you any ideas where we might go?
2: Somewhere out of the way, I suppose. We'll want a good water supply, and as high up as we can get, so that there's a nice clean wind.
0: That's a thorn. The Lake District.
2: Too far.
0: Maybe. And the same goes for Cornwall. We'll be dependent on towns when we can use them again.
2: What about the South Downs? I've some friends who have a lovely old farmhouse on the north side, looking across to Pulborough. It's fairly high, and there's a wind pump for water. They make their own electricity, too.
0: It's a bit near civilization.
2: How long ought we to leave the towns to themselves?
0: Ooh, a year or so. That ought to be long enough.
2: We're going to need a stack of supplies.
0: Yes, well, I suggest that the first thing we do tomorrow is to load up a lorry with stores, or two lorries, if you can manage one.
2: I can try. What do we put in them?
0: Pencil and paper. Let's make a list.
2: It's like Robinson Crusoe.
0: We'll go for a couple of 10-tonners and load half each with food. Tinned meat and flour as basic, and as many luxuries as we can fit into the cracks between.
2: What do you call luxuries?
0: Anything that's not absolutely necessary but will give us variety. Sardines, tinned fruit and vegetables, biscuits, all that sort of thing.
2: Condensed milk?
0: Yes, or dried. We'll find some large grocers that haven't been broken into and make our final selection on the spot.
2: What else?
0: We'll need winter things.
2: Blankets.
0: Note them down. We'd better take a couple of camp beds, too, and a tent in case of emergencies.
2: A tent? Cooking things?
0: Yes, frying pans, saucepans, kettles. Ooh. About three of everything.
2: What about paraffin?
0: Or use the stocks in the roadside garages. Matches? Thousands of them. We don't want to have to rub sticks together before we need.
2: Candles and lamps?
0: Yes, torches and batteries.
2: What about first aid kit?
0: Yes, and any medicines that strike us as possibly useful.
2: Brandy?
0: Yes, a couple of cases. And a supply of mineral water for emergencies on the way.
2: We've got the Triffitt guns.
0: A couple of shotguns. About 5,000 rounds of ammunition. A rifle. A couple of revolvers.
2: Fishing rods might be handy if we're living off the land.
0: Nets and explosives will be handier. We'd better have a last and some cobbler's equipment, as well as all the shoes we can carry.
2: A sewing machine.
0: Barber's clippers.
2: Who's going to use them?
0: You. On me, every fortnight.
2: Uh-huh. And what about me?
0: Oh, you'll just have to evolve a hairstyle I can cope with.
2: We are going to have to learn a lot.
0: We've learnt a lot already.
2: Such as?
0: How to accept the fact that sooner or later we may be the only survivors.
2: There must be others like us somewhere.
0: I've met nobody in London, except a child. It was too young to talk, too young to stay up and watch the comet, or whatever it was.
2: Well, what else could it have been?
0: You know every great power has had satellites whirling round overhead for the last few years. You also know that they aren't all for research. Some of them are weapons, ready to be brought down when needed. Supposing one of them went wrong, collided with a meteorite, perhaps. And instead of doing what it was supposed to do, which was to burst low down, affecting one country, it burst up in its orbit, affecting the whole world.
2: But who would think up a weapon that would make people blind?
0: Any nation on earth that was rich enough or frightened enough. And that means all of us.
2: Oh.
0: Well, let's get on with the list.
2: Oh, no. Let's do it in the morning.
0: All right.
2: Ooh.
0: We've all the time in the world, in one sense. Nobody else seems to want it.
2: It was a good dinner. Thank you.
0: Thank you for adorning it.
2: Some things were fun.
0: Stay there a moment.
2: Why?
0: You're a sight that I shall never see again. Thank you.
2: Good night.
0: Good night.

0: Yes?
1: Oh, Bill, dear heaven. All those poor people.
0: Gisela, darling, don't.
1: I tried to go to sleep. I was tired. And then I began to hear them.
0: Calm now, darling, calm. There's nothing we can do, not yet.
1: Oh, Bill. Oh, Bill, if you weren't here, I'd go mad.
0: As long as we're together, we'll survive.
1: But there's so many of them, and only two of us.
0: Look.
1: No, I won't look out.
0: You must, Gisela, there's a light.
1: House is on fire, I've seen.
0: No, this is different, a searchlight.
1: What?
0: Look, over there to the north.
1: Oh, yes, I see.
0: It's a signal.
1: What does it mean?
0: That someone is trying to get all the sighted people together.
1: Quick, let's go there.
0: Not yet. No, we'll wait till morning.
1: But then there'll be no light. We must go now.
0: Do you really want to drive through those streets now?
1: No. But if we miss...
0: They won't go away tonight. We'll make a mark on the window ledge. Where's something? Oh, here we are, the mail file. That'll do. If I scratch a pointer... There. We'll be able to pick out the building in the morning. You can see it's a tall one from the position of the light. All right?
1: Yes. Oh, dear, I panicked a bit.
0: You'd be inhuman not to. But now we know that we are not alone.
1: We never were, Bill, were we?
2: That was episode 2 of The Day of the Triffids, a serial for broadcasting in 6 parts by Giles Cooper from the novel by John Wyndham, with Patrick Barr as Bill Mason and Monica Gray as Gisela Payton. Production for the BBC by Peter Watts.

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0: Sure make a smooth whiskey sour on this train.
1: Another one, sir?
0: Sure, make it a double.
1: Coming right up. And you, sir?
2: No thanks.
1: Very good.
0: What's the matter, Olson? You on the wagon?
2: It puts me to sleep.
0: What's wrong with that? Makes the time pass quicker.
2: We're not supposed to drink on duty.
0: Are we on duty?
2: Till the shipment gets to Fort Knox, we are.
0: Oh, what do we do in the meantime?
2: Guard it. That's the general idea.
0: What's to guard? Gold's locked in the freight car and we're in the middle of the desert. Time to take a nap.
2: You never know.
0: Know what?
2: What can happen when you're sleeping?
0: Ah, didn't your mother tell you?
2: What's my mother got to do with it?
0: You go to sleep, and when you wake up, you're safe and snug in your bed. The world's just like you left it. Nothing changes. Trust me.
2: Long as nobody tries to rob the train.
0: Nobody knows what's on this train except us. All we have to do is file a report. One in L.A., one at the other end. In between, we got 2 days. Easiest duty I ever pulled. Olson, do me a favor.
2: What?
0: Open the curtain.
2: Why?
0: Just do it. Hey, take a look out the window. What do you see?
2: Desert.
0: Right. Miles and miles of nothing. That ridge over there? Death Valley. Now, you see any bad guys?
2: They could be hiding.
0: Where? There isn't even a road out here. Just sand.
2: Well, they could use horses.
0: This is a diesel locomotive. Outrun any horse alive.
2: Just the same, somebody could stop the train.
0: With what?
1: Here's that drink, sir.
0: Thanks.
2: We should get some chow.
1: One question.
0: Yeah?
1: Are you two cops?
2: Of course not.
1: Well, that bulge under your coat, are you packing heat?
0: Well, if you really want to know, I'm Special Agent Martin.
2: Oh.
0: And this is my prisoner, Mr. Olson. I'm transporting him across country to Leavenworth.
1: Really?
0: Keep your voice down.
1: So that's why he doesn't get a drink. But why does he have the bulge under his coat?
0: Cell phone.
1: Oh, I get it.
0: Go ahead, give him one. Take the edge off so I can relax.
2: That's all right.
0: Well, if he doesn't drink it, I will.
1: Coming right up.
2: You just blew our cover.
0: Take it easy. These people are all tourists on their way to Disney World or someplace like that.
2: So you're not carrying your weapon?
0: Nope. Left it in the compartment.
2: That's against regulations.
0: Well, it wrecks the cut of my suit. Besides, it's not like I'm going to need it.
1: Here's his drink.
0: How much I owe you?
1: Nothing. It's all in the house.
0: You're a good citizen, pal.
1: Anything I can do to help?
0: Now just let me sample it for Mr. Olson here.
3: Whoa. That's a drink.

0: okay?
1: My arm's pinned. Here, take the gun.
0: I can't reach it.
1: Some kind of gas. Hold your breath.
0: Give me the gun.
2: Keep your gas masks on.
3: Watch it, Brooks. That was on.
2: It was. I can't see. Where's the gold?
0: In the freight car. Go on through.
3: What do we do with the passengers?
0: Let them sleep. By the time they wake up, gentlemen, we'll be miles away. Many miles and many, many years.
4: 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And Mr. DeCruz, expert in demolition and various forms of destruction. The time is now. The place? Death Valley, USA, where at this moment a train has just been derailed and nearly $10 million in gold bullion en route to Fort Knox, Kentucky, is about to be commandeered by these four. The question is, how can they escape in the middle of a desert? The answer is, they don't plan to escape, not in the conventional sense, nor will they turn their take into cold cash, at least not in the span of a normal lifetime. What they have in mind is something truly bizarre. They believe that 113 miles from this ruined railroad track is a certain cave that holds the key to their survival. What they don't know, of course, is that the cave is located not only in Death Valley, but deep in the Twilight Zone.

0: clockwork, gentlemen. Just as I said.
1: Apples in a barrel.
2: So far, but we ain't spent nothing yet.
3: Brooks is right. $10 million worth of gold bullion, and I've still got $1.20 in my pocket.
0: That's this year, Senor de Cruz. Today this, but tomorrow. Tomorrow, gentlemen, like Croesus, Midas, Rockefeller and J.P. Morgan all rolled into one. Perfection, gentlemen, that's how you performed with perfection.
2: Man, did you see that engineer when he hit those brakes? Looked like he thought the world was coming to an end.
3: Sure he did. When I blow up tracks, I blow up tracks.
2: Point out a foundry for me, de Cruz. I'll forge a metal for you.
3: What's your trouble, Brooks? That wasn't an easy thing, tying up those tracks like that. You ought to try it sometime.
2: There won't be another time.
3: For me neither.
0: May we get on to business now?
3: Sure, Professor. Whatever you say.
0: Start unloading the truck.
2: Well, aren't you a heavy little thing? All shiny and pretty. Any more at home like you?
3: Yeah, just like this one. $9,980,000 worth of gold bars. Hey, Farwell, I gotta hand it to you.
0: Use the cart!
3: I mean the plan. It worked just like you said it would.
0: Oh, you sound surprised.
3: You're one smart guy. Freight car full of gold, train derailed. Sleeping gas puts everybody out except us because of our gas masks. Mighty sweet, if you ask me.
0: That's right, Mr. Irby, except us. It was not yet our turn to sleep. It was our turn to enrich ourselves.
2: We sure did that, didn't we?
3: There's all the bags.
0: All right, gentlemen, do you remember the procedure?
4: I'm sure you're gonna remind us.
0: The procedure is as follows. Gold into the cave. Then Mr. de Cruz hides the truck inside, destroys the car.
4: I never liked that part.
0: For what reason?
4: Well, somebody could see the fire.
0: Impossible. The road is miles away.
4: A plane could fly over.
0: By then, all they'll see is sagebrush and sand. Clear?
2: Man, I wouldn't have even seen a cave if I didn't know it was there. If you didn't tell us where it was.
0: No one would. That's because it's perfectly camouflaged. The opening fitted with reinforced...

0: door and the door designed to match the cliff face. And now?
1: I better give you a hand, Professor.
2: Yeah, let me do it.
0: Oh, all right then.
3: Open sesame!
2: How much farther?
0: We're almost to the main cavern. Stop here.
4: Hand me the flashlight.
1: Wow! How'd you ever find this place, Professor?
0: One of my colleagues at the university, a devoted spelunker.
1: A what?
2: Who cares? Let's get this over with.
0: In a hurry, Mr. DeCruz.
2: Sure I am. I drove the truck in, got rid of the car like you said. We've done our part. Pretty soon, this whole state's gonna be crawling with cops. It's not like we got all the time in the world.
0: Then you may divide the gold bars.
5: Ooh, yeah. This is the part I like. Hooey. Look at all that. 24 karat all the way.
2: One for me.
5: Hey.
2: And one for you. One for Irby. One for the professor. Two for me. Two for you.
1: Hey, Professor, what's the first thing you're going to buy with your share?
0: A new life, gentlemen. A new life.
5: Yeah, I like the sound of that.
0: A life of comfort and leisure, as befits a man of such ingenious accomplishments.
1: Well, you can say that again.
0: Finish your counting. It's time for the pièce de résistance.
5: Holy Jehoshaphat. Will you look at that?
2: Is that them?
0: The real culmination. The ultimate ingenuity.
1: Yeah, they look like coffins.
2: Shut up.
5: You told us about them, but somehow I didn't know they was going to be made out of glass.
0: A new type of plastic, actually. Manufactured to my specifications. A completely inert material with no chemical interactions.
2: I don't see why we have to get inside those things, those caskets.
0: It's one thing to stop a train on its way from Los Angeles to Fort Knox and steal its cargo. It's quite another to remain free long enough to spend it. And spend it, we shall.
2: Yeah, but when?
0: Don't you remember, Mr. DeCruz? I would have thought this aspect of the plan would be particularly clear in your mind.
2: I remember, all right. You want us to play Rip Van Winkle.
0: An appropriate analogy, I suppose.
2: And that's what we are. Four Rip Van Winkles. Only, I'm not so sure.
0: What aren't you sure of, Mr. DeCruz?
2: The big sleep, Mr. Farwell. Just lying down in these coffins. I like to know what I'm doing.
0: But you do know. I've explained it very precisely. The four of us will be placed in a state of suspended animation. Think of it as a protracted rest period, Mr. DeCruz, to gather our strength. And when we wake up, that's when we take our gold and enjoy it.
2: I say everybody should take his cut now.
0: And how far will we get with it?
2: We got a vehicle, we got water,
1: there'll be roadblocks.
5: Yeah, and that guy with the gun on the train, maybe he was a Fed. If we killed a Fed...
0: Not killed, put to sleep.
2: I'll take my own chances.
1: Hey, what's with the knife?
2: Put it away, Brooks. You're not gonna stop me.
5: That's what you say, DeCruz, but that ain't what we agreed on.
0: Quite right.
5: What we agreed on was that we'd stash the gold here and then do what the professor tells us. And so far, he ain't been wrong. The gold, the gas he used to put a whole trainload of people to sleep, everything. All we had to do was walk over a lot of horizontal folks while they were snoring and transfer a fortune like it was cotton candy.
1: Amen to that.
2: Amen to that, sure. But what about this? You don't mind being helpless, sealed up in these crates, flat on your back? Anything could happen.
0: I assure you, nothing will happen. The Earth turns on its axis, the sun rises and sets, much as it has for billions of years. It will be like going to sleep on a given night and waking up to a glorious new morning. Just as when you were a child, safe in your bed.
2: I just don't know.
0: We've gone over this. I've established that you're not claustrophobic.
5: What's the matter? You scared?
2: I'm not scared of anything.
5: Then there's no problem, is there?
2: So, none of you mind being cooped up in here?
5: No, DeCruz. None of us mind.
2: How long, Farwell? When we each push the button inside and the gas comes out and this suspended animation thing takes over, how long?
0: How long? I don't know exactly. I can only surmise. I would say that we would all wake up within 1 hour of each other, no longer.
2: When?
0: I would say approximately 100 years from today's date. 100 years, gentlemen, and we shall walk the earth again as rich men, however, as extremely rich men.
2: 100 years. Just like Rip Van Winkle.
0: And when we wake up, no one living will remember who we are and what we did today, except the four of us. We will remember and rejoice in our reward.
2: What's that?
0: The wind, gentlemen. The wind, obliterating the last traces of our existence.
2: What are those things on the ceiling?
0: Bats, Mr. DeCruz. They're quite harmless.
2: I hate bats.
0: Merely flying rodents who prey on insects.
5: You got a phobia about bats, DeCruz?
2: Of course not. I just don't like them, that's all.
0: Then all the more reason to proceed. Open your sleep chambers and lie down.
2: Wait a minute. Quit stalling. There's one more thing.
0: Yes.
2: The truck. How do we know it's going to start when we wake up?
0: Well, that's why I had you cover it so thoroughly. The engine operates on self-generating energy without gasoline or oil-based lubricants. I've prepared it in every detail.
2: Yeah, but what if it still doesn't start?
0: Then we walk to the highway and follow it for approximately 28 miles. We have more than enough water and provisions to reach any of several towns.
5: Enough already. I'm going in.
0: After you, Mr. Irby. And Mr. DeCruz?
2: All right. Here goes nothing.
0: Gentlemen, we are now hermetically sealed. First of all, I want to know if you can all hear me.
3: I hear you.
0: Mr. Irby?
6: Check.
7: Loud and clear.
0: Then the microphones are operating perfectly.
3: Now what?
0: Now I'm going to give you the exact sequence. First, check the airlock gauge located to your right. See it?
6: You mean the dial?
0: The red arrow should be pointing towards closed and locked. Once it is, you're to count to 10 very slowly. When you come to the end of the count, reach up with your left hand to the shelf just above your head. There's a small green button there.
7: I see it.
0: You're to press this button. When that's done, you'll hear another hissing sound. That will be the gas being measured into the enclosures.
6: Ready over here.
0: Next, take 3 shallow breaths, followed by a long, deep one. After a moment, you'll begin to experience a heavy, drowsy feeling. Don't fight this. Just continue to breathe regularly and try to remain as still as possible.
3: Sounds like the gas chamber at San Quentin.
6: Can it, DeCruz?
0: A good suggestion will be to count backwards from 20. This will occupy your mind and keep you from engaging in any excess movement.
7: Hey, DeCruz, you can count, can't you?
0: By the time you reach 8 or 7, you should lose consciousness. All right, gentlemen, check your airlocks first.
7: Got it.
0: Check.
3: Okay.
0: Now begin to count, and on 10, release the gas. You shouldn't mind it. It's quite odorless. Good night, gentlemen. Pleasant dreams and a good sleep. I'll see you in the next century.

0: The Great Awakening has come at last.
1: It didn't work. My face, my hands. Look at yourselves. We don't have any beards. That means...
2: He's right.
1: Of course I'm right. Our fingernails haven't even grown. Hey, Farwell, with the big brain and all the answers, your plan was a dud.
0: I don't understand. It was foolproof. It must have worked. Wait, yes, of course. All the bodily functions stopped. There wouldn't be any growth of beard, nails, or anything else. I tell you, it worked.
1: One way to make sure.
2: Yeah, let's have a look outside.
0: Put your backs into it.
3: Oh, the sun. It's so bright.
0: Cover your eyes until they adjust.
1: I can't see a thing. Well, well, take a look. A real good look. There's the highway out there across the sand. Same as always. Exactly the same. Doesn't that tell you something?
2: Like what?
1: It hasn't changed one bit. And neither has anything else around here.
0: So the highway still exists unchanged. That's no proof.
1: Mastermind. Big brain. So instead of 100 years, it's maybe an hour later. A lousy hour. Which means every kind of cop you can think of is still after us. Thanks for nothing. A big fat zero.
0: You don't know that...
1: And all that gold in there is just so much garbage to us. Because everybody and his brother's gonna be looking for it.
2: Hold on. Where's Herbie?
1: Huh?
2: We forgot about Irby.

0: No.
1: I don't believe it.
0: His case. It's cracked. The air got in.
1: And the gas escaped. And all because of this rock.
2: I thought you said it was a special plastic.
1: Well, the rock must have fallen from high overhead.
2: It was those bats knocked it loose.
1: Was it high enough to cause a hairline crack in the structure? Yeah, here, look. Just at the edge of the frame. Poor Mr. Irby. He has proven my point, however. A dramatic example, but nonetheless, he has most definitely proven my point.
0: He sure did. There's nothing left inside but bones. There's his wristwatch, his ring.
2: On a skeleton. Hey, Farwell, how long would it take for this to happen to his body?
1: Autopsies are not my field of expertise, but it would take years, especially in this climate. The odds are, Mr. De Cruz, that we are now indeed in another century.
0: Just like the plan. So, what's the next step?
2: We get the gold in the truck and we take it to the first city we come to. And we either find a fence or we melt it down. That's the deal, isn't it?
1: Why is it, Mr. De Cruz, that greedy men are the most dreamless, the least imaginative, and the most stupid?
2: Listen, Farwell.
1: No, you listen to me. For the first time in the history of man, we've taken a century and put it in our hip pocket. We've taken a lease on life and outlived our stay. We've had our cake, but we're still going to eat it. That's quite an adventure out there, Mr. De Cruz, though you're a little insensitive to it. Quite a splendid adventure, a world we've never seen before. A brand new, exciting world that we're about to walk through.
0: Only this time with money.
2: That's right. With 10 million bucks worth of gold. That's how we're gonna walk through it.
1: Of course. The only thing left to wonder about is, what kind of world?
3: How's it sound?
1: Perfect. Leave it running.
3: Is she all loaded, Brooks?
4: All in.
3: Where's the water can? We have to load that, too.
1: By the grave. Mr. Brooks kindly dug it up for us when he buried Irby.
3: Then I'll put it in and we can get going. You drive, Brooks. Farwell in the front seat next to you.
0: Where will you be?
3: I'll stay in the back and be sure none of the gold drops off.
0: Well, aren't you the most thoughtful little bugger that ever come down the pike? You stay in the back and watch the gold, huh?
3: Yeah.
0: I wouldn't trust you with the gold if it was a filling in your mother's own tooth. No, buddy boy, no. You drive, I'll ride in the back. Soon as I get the water can.
1: Mr. De Cruz, what are you doing? You stupid fool! Cruz,
0: hey,
1: get out of the way!
0: What? Hey!
1: The love of God, De Cruz! Stop!

0: Cruise? But I don't understand. I saw you drive over the edge.
1: You didn't see me jump out the other side before it went over.
0: I also see that Mr. Brooks had an accident. Is that what you'd call it?
1: Yeah, a fatal one. Don't know how that could have happened. Guess the truck ran over him. Those brakes, they must have been bad. A man's got to keep his eyes open out here. He should have got out of the way.
0: Yes, he certainly should have. And I'm sure he would have if you'd given him the chance.
1: Well, the upside is, I guess there's more gold now for the two of us, you and me.
0: I keep underestimating you, Mr. DeCruz.
1: We do it my way now, huh?
0: And which way is that?
1: Take all the gold we can carry in two backpacks and hit the road.
0: I suppose. I can't think of any other alternative at the moment.
1: You know, I sure can't either.
0: The obvious, the simple, idiotic, ridiculously obvious. Look, even if you hadn't wrecked it...
1: What?
0: The license plates are 100 years old. We would have been picked up the moment we hit the highway.
1: Yeah, that's right.
0: So load up what we can. It's going to be a very warm walk. Very warm.
1: You could always wait here till I come back for you.
0: No, you're quite right, Mr. DeCruz. Your point is well taken. I suggest we hit the road.
1: How you doing, Professor?
0: Hold it, DeCruz. I've got to rest.
1: Yeah, I figured.
0: The map said 28 miles to the next town. At this rate, we won't reach it until tomorrow afternoon sometime.
1: At this rate, you may never reach it.
0: No, I just have to take it a bit more slowly, that's all.
1: You didn't have to come. You could have stayed back there and watched the rest of the gold. I told you, Professor.
0: And if I had, I don't think I'd have ever seen you again.
1: No.
0: What if you died out here, alongside the highway?
1: Yeah, you might have died back there yourself.
0: Yes, especially if you never returned for whatever reason.
1: You think I'd have done that to you?
0: I no longer underestimate you, DeCruz, in any situation.
1: Smart man, aren't you? Real smart.
0: But there's only two of us now. We must cooperate in order to survive.
1: Of course we must.
0: There hasn't been a car yet. Not a single car.
1: Yeah, I noticed.
0: Oh, I hadn't thought of that. I hadn't thought of it at all.
1: What?
0: Just like the license plate.
1: Well, thought of what? The people don't drive cars anymore.
0: Well, then how would they move from one place to another? On horseback?
1: It's possible.
0: Progress goes forward, DeCruz, not backward. No, that's not what I meant.
1: Say, what's eating you anyway?
0: What's happened these past 100 years? Think of it.
1: I don't want to think of it. Why should I? What's the difference?
0: But what if there was a war? What if they dropped a bomb? What if this highway stretches to...
1: To what?
0: Stretches to nothing. To nothing at all.
1: Hey, Professor, you don't sound like yourself, Mr. Big Time Plans. that don't sound like you at all.
0: Maybe there isn't any town up ahead.
1: Hey, knock it off, Farwell.
0: Maybe there aren't any people.
1: I told you to knock it off.
0: You're a frightened little man, aren't you, Mr. DeCruz? You've always been a frightened little man.
1: I said...
0: It's because you're so greedy. You have no appreciation of irony, none at all. And wouldn't that be the irony of all ironies? To walk until our hearts burst carrying all this gold.
1: Yeah. Take a gander at that.
0: What are you babbling about?
1: That's a plane. Hey, look down here.
0: It's merely a silver speck in the sky. It could be a flying craft of some sort. But of course, the pilot didn't see us. If it had a pilot, a satellite perhaps, passing over.
1: That was no satellite. I saw it, Farwell. And that's all I need to know. It's a sign.
0: A sign of what?
1: The world's still out there. Sure it is. And that means there's a city up ahead. We're gonna make it, buddy. We're gonna make it after all. Come on, let's keep moving.
0: Water.
1: Well, what are you looking at? You got your own canteen.
0: Yeah, of course I do, yeah.
1: Hey, take it easy, Professor. Better make it last. That's all we got now. Two canteens.
0: We'll ration it.
1: Yeah, sure we will. I figured it's just about enough to get us where we're going. All the way back to civilization. Just like you said, Professor. Just...

0: Too bad we don't have nothing to eat tonight. The fire will keep us warm, though.
1: I thought I told you to bring the provisions.
0: I only had room for a couple of freeze-dried packs. But you need to add water. And we don't have any water to spare.
1: Well, at least you know how to start a fire.
0: Didn't I tell you? I used to be a Boy Scout.
1: Oh, you were never a Boy Scout, Mr. DeCruz. They'd have thrown you out.
0: Hey, that's no way to talk, seeing as how we're partners.
1: Soon to be very wealthy partners.
0: We could go into business. I'd call it the Rip Van Winkle Company.
1: Yeah, if it's all the same to you, DeCruz, I've got plans of my own.
0: I know. For a life of leisure. Well, we're sure going to have that, even with inflation.
1: Oh, beyond question. If there is one constant in the world, it's gold. Currencies come and go, but there's never been an adequate supply of precious metals. The course of history changed because of gold, the only irreducible commodity.
0: How much do you think our stash is worth now?
1: Oh, that's hard to say, but whatever the currency, gold retains its value. Scarcity, DeCruz, that's what makes it valuable. And there's never been enough to satisfy human greed.
0: We better get some shut-eye.
1: Yes.
0: Funny, I'm not even sleepy. I had plenty of that already.
1: Oh, we need to preserve our strength. But first, another ration of water. We're seriously dehydrated. I can't recall ever being so thirsty.
0: Yeah, me too.
1: Where's my canteen?
0: On your belt, same as mine.
1: No, it's not there. I must have left it behind when we stopped this afternoon.
0: Now, that's tragic, Mr. Farwell. That's just about the saddest story I've heard all day.
1: I must have water, Scrooge. I need it desperately.
0: Water, Mr. Farwell? Why, I believe there's some water around here somewhere. Yeah, sure. In my canteen.
1: Give it to me.
0: Okay. For a price.
1: What are you talking about?
0: One drink, one bar of gold.
1: Oh, you're out of your mind.
0: Hey, that's the price.
1: I continue to underestimate you, DeCruz. You're quite an entrepreneur.
0: Ain't it the truth, Farwell?
1: Quickly, please.
0: That's enough.
1: Wait, I'm not finished.
0: One drink, one bar of gold. That's the going rate today. It may go up tomorrow. I haven't checked the market. But for tonight, it's one for one. You better lie down and get your rest. We got a long day ahead of us. Me, I think I'll just sit here by the fire. Like I say, I'm not even sleepy.
1: Oh, what's that?
0: The sound of the world, Professor. The strong feeding on the weak. Same as always.

0: You should walk on the highway, Professor. Easier that way.
1: The pavement is too hot.
0: So's the sand. Take my advice.
1: What time is it?
0: It must be close to noon, judging by the sun. It's going to get even hotter in a while.
1: I must stop.
0: Sure. How about a little drink of water to keep you going?
1: Oh, please.
0: Just hand over another gold bar.
1: All right. If you insist.
0: Oops, that's enough now. You don't want to drink too fast in this heat. Bad for your health.

0: Wait. Wait.
1: What's the matter, Farwell? You pooping out again?
0: With water.
1: Already? You had a good night's sleep, and we only been on the road a few hours.
0: I can't go on without water.
1: You ain't even carrying that much weight. I got most of it in my pack now. You're getting old, Farwell. Be a shame if you didn't make it to the next town so you can enjoy your share. What's left of it.
0: Please.
1: Hey, look up in the sky.
0: Whoa.
1: You know what that is? It's buzzards. Getting closer. Pretty hungry, I'd say.
0: I must have water.
1: Sure. I got about a quarter of a canteen left.
0: You sadist.
1: Ah, that's mighty good. Not cold, of course, but it's nice and wet.
0: Nothing for a sadist.
1: The rate of exchange just changed a little bit, Farwell. Now it's 2 bars of gold for 1 swallow.
0: Worse than a sadist. A tormentor. An extortionist.
1: If you don't want it.
0: Yes, yes, all right.
1: Glad to see you're still a smart man. I'll just put these in my bag.
0: No, De Cruz, those are yours.
1: What?
0: The ones in my bag. Huh? I'll hold on to these two.
1: That's all you got left? 4?
0: Uh-huh.
1: Well, aren't you the generous one?
0: Just give me my water.
1: As soon as I pick up your bag. I guess I can carry both from now on.
0: I'm sorry, I can't help you. I'm afraid you'll have to bend down and get it.
1: No problem.
0: No problem at all. How do you like the gold now, Mr. De Cruz? The feel of it against your skull. Oh, sorry you won't be alive to carry it any further. I'll do that for you. For both of us. And now, time to go. According to the map, less than 1 more mile. I'll come back for them. Now, only what I can lift. 2 miserable bars. 1, but still worth a small fortune.

0: I don't know why we have to leave the city, George.
1: A simple drive in the country, dear.
0: The country?
1: Well, the only undeveloped land within range. I thought it'd be nice to get away. You know, if only for an hour or two, but...
0: But this is desert land. No one goes here anymore.
1: That's exactly my point. Don't you ever want to get off the beaten track and do something that's not so safe, so arranged?
0: Not really. We have everything we need in the city complex.
1: All right then, dear, we'll turn around. But you know, the sunsets are beautiful here.
0: Well, I suppose it's all right.
1: You don't mind?
0: For a while. Just keep the dome top sealed. The climate outside is ghastly.
1: I suppose that's why it was called Death Valley. Once the sun goes down, though, the temperature should drop.
0: George, look! Lying in the road! Oh, is that an animal?
1: Good Lord. I think it's a man.

0: Hey, buddy, are you...
1: Mister...
0: He's alive!
2: I'll call the med unit.
1: Mister, this is gold here in my hand, real gold. I'll give it to you if you drive me into town.
0: Sure, fella.
1: If you give me water, I must have water.
0: I've got some in the ion car. I'll bring it to you.
1: Don't leave me here.
0: No, I won't leave you.
1: This is solid gold. 0.999. I swear it is. I want you to have it in this mall nearby. I tell you where. You can have it all if you just give me some water.
0: Poor guy. Poor guy, I wonder where you came from.
2: Who is it, George? What's the matter with him?
0: Some old tramp. That's who he was.
2: Oh.
0: Did you call the med unit?
2: Yes.
0: Then they'll pick him up.
2: Now, shouldn't we wait?
0: And no reason to. They can take our statement over the Trivid.
2: What's that?
0: Gold. That's what he said it was. He wanted to give it to me in exchange for a ride into town.
2: Gold? What in the world was he doing with gold?
0: Oh, I don't know. Off his rocker, I guess. Anybody walking in the desert would be. Can you imagine? He offered that as if it were worth something.
2: Well, it was worth something once, wasn't it? Didn't people use gold as money?
0: Well, sure, 100 years ago. Before they found a way to manufacture it. I'll keep it as a souvenir. Worth a couple cents anyway.
2: I don't want any more clutter in the house. Please, George, let me toss it.
0: All right.
2: Can we go now? I don't feel well.
0: Of course, dear.

final scene, final act for four Rip Van Winkles, whose lives were a protracted cheat and who ultimately had to die in precisely the same way they lived, chasing an idol across the hot, yielding sand of a miserable, valueless, and preordained life. Messrs. Farwell, Urbe, Brooks, and De Cruz, now bleached dry in the hot sun, and just as worthless as the gold bullion they built a shrine to. A lesson to remember in the Twilight Zone.

0: The Rip Van Winkle Capers, starring Tim Kazurinsky, with Stacy Keach as your narrator, was adapted for radio by Dennis Etchison and based on a script by Rod Serling. Heard in the cast were Richard Hensel, Doug James, Peter DeFaria, Norm Waddell, Roderick Peoples, Meg Falcon, and Turk Muller. This copyrighted radio series is produced and directed by Carl Amari and Roger Wolski for Falcon Picture Group. Doug James speaking.
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0: One dozen eggs in the advocate. I'll drop that over on my way home, Maggie. Aye. I'll just put that on your account for Edith. Ka kite.
1: Yeah, what are you doing here, Mata? Where's Mike?
0: Frank. Mike should be in Kawakawa by now.
1: Kawakawa? I need him in the pub.
0: Back it up, Frank. He's taking Edith her medicine. She's in hospital.
1: What do you mean? Don't they have any medicine at the hospital?
0: Edith had a turn. They need to check what medication she's on before they can treat her.
1: Oh.
0: You gonna buy anything?
1: What? No, I don't patronize this shop.
0: Frank. I'm sorry I couldn't help you today at the station.
2: We had a deal, Marta. You were supposed to clear Helen's spirit.
0: I know. She was there. I could hear her.
1: Did she speak to you? Oh, I didn't hear anything.
0: She wasn't just talking to me. She was calling to everyone, but it was like something was trying to stop her. I couldn't help her.
1: What did she say?
0: The only thing I could make sense of was she wanted us to get out.
1: What, out of the station?
0: It was more than that. She wanted us to get out of Claiborne.

0: How are you feeling, dear?
1: Sadie, what happened?
0: You had a turn just after you ordered your supplies, don't you remember?
1: No. Where am I?
0: In Kawakawa, dear, in the hospital.
1: Oh, I've got to get back to the shop.
0: Don't you worry about that. You need to take a few days off.
1: Oh.
0: I'll go back first thing in the morning and open up.
1: Oh, you're so tired.
0: I know, you need to rest.
2: Knock, knock, can I come in?
3: Edith, we're over here, Mike. She just woke up.
4: Edith, how are you?
1: What are you doing here? Who's looking after the shop?
4: Uncle Mata is.
3: I told you just to close up, Mike.
1: Oh, that's okay. Oh, does he know how to use the cash register?
4: Yeah. He's been behind the bar a couple of times.
1: Well, can he make change? Oh, he'll never balance.
3: Calm down, girl. We'll sort it out. Did you bring a medicine?
4: Yeah, I gave it to the nurse at the front.
1: Oh, thanks, Mike. Oh, this is all my own fault. I can't believe I forgot to bring it
3: with
1: me.
3: Don't you worry. You just take it easy. I think we should let her rest now.
4: Okay. Bye, Edith. Uncle Mata sends his love.
1: Oh, dear old coot. Bye-bye, love.
0: You going back to Claiborne tonight, Mike?
4: No. There's something I've got to do while I'm here.
5: So if the access code at the station is always changing, it's no wonder Frank couldn't get in.
6: Yeah, but that's a pretty involved security system.
7: I can't believe it myself. The programming is out of this world, way beyond anything I've ever come across.
6: So how were you able to crack it?
7: I pride myself in acquiring the very latest technology. Well, some of it's not even on the market yet.
6: Well, you are well connected.
7: However, I'm not so sure I'll be able to break into it every time we need to. I suspect the system may regenerate itself now that it knows I've found a way in.
5: This sounds unreal.
7: Let me try and clarify how it works. During the Second World War, the German U-boats used coded messages.
5: Right.
7: Obviously. But the Allies didn't count on the Germans devising a rotating mechanical system which changed the codes on a daily basis. By the time the POMs cracked a code, it had changed.
6: But they did crack it eventually.
7: Yeah, thanks to the scientist named Alan Turing. You see, he made a machine that kept trying option after option at a speed way beyond what the human mind was capable of until it found the right one.
5: I'm getting goosebumps.
7: Sorry, but he is one of the forefathers of modern computer technology.
6: Hmm. So, whoever it is, they'd only go to all this trouble to hide something pretty damn big.
7: That's what worries me.
5: What do you mean?
7: Whoever it is, as Mr. Thompson put it, will know I've cracked the code. Twice.

0: It's for you. It's your dinner. It's called Cupboard Love. Cupboard Love's different. Comes in a packet, not a tin. See this foil pouch? Keeps it moist and squeezy. That's right. It's a new kind of cat food. Moist. It's good for you. Like it?
1: New Cupboard Love. What the well-cared-for cat has for dinner.
2: 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They are clearly the most primitive people.
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0: Well, come in, Smithers. What is it? Speak up, boy. Orange juice.
1: No, sir. New Kellogg's Rise and Shine.
0: Hey, fiendish.
1: And look at this, sir.
0: No peel, no pips, and it's got vitamin C. Well, Smithers, I suppose this is it.
1: What are you doing, sir?
0: Thank you, Governor. 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Thank you.
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4: 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Grove's emulsified nose drops bring to your radios the further interplanetary adventures of Flash Gordon. It is the same daring and resourceful Flash Gordon whose exploits have held you spellbound in the newspaper. Now through your loudspeaker every Monday, Tuesday, Wednesday, and Thursday at this same time, travel with Flash Gordon, Dale Arden, and Dr. Zarkov to the lost continent of Atlantis on the ocean's floor. Yielding to the plea of Count Alexov, Secretary of Foreign Affairs, that Atlantis must have additional supplies of copper for its electrical machines, Flash Gordon, Emperor of Atlantis, agrees to visit the Empress Luana, ruler of the land of Titans, a savage race whose empire contains many copper mines. Although warned that this visit may mean death at the hands of the murderously jealous Titans, Flash refuses to be shaken from his determination and persuades Grego to accompany him. Will they be successful in obtaining from the Empress Luana the treaty which means progress or collapse for the civilization of Atlantis? Can they pass safely through the many strange and terrible dangers the journey must mean? Well, in a moment, we shall see. Will you boys and girls get a pleasant surprise when you try Grove's emulsified nose drops? They're entirely different from the nose drops you have been taking. These nose drops don't make your nose burn and smart. They don't run out of your nose either and make you all messy. No siree. Grove's emulsified nose drops are nice and mild, and they stay put in your nose. They look and feel like so much fresh cream rather than nose drops. Why, you never think of them as medicine at all. Yet they do a grand job in treating any head cold or nose cold. Suppose you ask Mother to let you try Grove's emulsified nose drops. You can get them at your drugstore. Now back to Flash Gordon. Although warning Flash that the visit to the land of Titans may mean death, Grego, nevertheless, goes bravely about the preparations for their departure.
5: Well, Grego, everything's in readiness, Flash. The court jewelers have packed a jewel casket with priceless gifts to the Empress Luana. The finest horses in the stables have been hitched to our chariots.
6: Chariots? We're going to ride in chariots?
5: Yes, for very good reasons. We could reach Luana's empire in a few hours in a rocket plane. But the civilization of the Titans is far behind that of Atlantis, and they're insanely jealous of it. To visit there in a rocket plane would mean to invite instant destruction.
6: I see. But by going in chariots, we make a friendly gesture to them. It may stand us in good stead. Yes, that's a good idea.
5: Flash, this is going to be dangerous. Desperately dangerous.
6: We've gone all over that before. My mind's made up, Grego. It may provide the means of saving the civilization of Atlantis.
5: Yes, if we are successful. If we are not... Well,
6: is it really so dangerous? Isn't a great deal of all this fear inspired by the fact that the men of Titan are so enormous?
5: No. Mere size wouldn't frighten the Atlanteans. But several times, peasants of Atlantis or a wandering soldier have strayed across the border. When they were found later, they weren't pleasant to look at. If we can get to the Empress, we'll be fairly safe. She's a proud woman, but just.
6: Couldn't we send word to her that we're coming? Inform her in advance that we want to sign a treaty, peaceably. Remove the necessity for her paying the annual tribute to Atlantis, which annoys her so.
5: If we could get the message to Luana, we'd be safe, yes. She'd do anything to avoid paying that tribute. But we can't reach her by television. They have no equipment. And the messenger wouldn't get 2 miles inside their borders without being killed.
6: It does look a little difficult. Have you any ideas?
5: No, none whatever.
6: Well, I have one. See what you think of this. They say the men of Titan are so dangerous because they're jealous of Luana.
5: Yes, that's right.
6: If we were accompanied by a girl, showing that we were not interested in their empress, would that help?
5: You're suggesting that Dale accompany us?
6: It's just a thought.
5: It might be just the solution we've been searching for. She wouldn't be in any danger. The Titans are proud of their chivalry to women. They might send her back across the border, but that's all. And it might help us.
6: Dale asked me for permission to accompany us. I wanted to consult with you before I granted it.
5: Yes, I think it's a good plan.
6: Fine. Then I'll tell her to get ready. We'll leave in an hour.
7: Is it much farther, Gregor? I'm getting awfully tired of this chariot.
5: No. The border's not far ahead.
6: I can understand how you feel, Dale. These chariots aren't as comfortable as limousines by a long shot.
7: Well, I'll say they're not. Say, isn't that a couple of soldiers ahead there in the road?
5: Yes, the last outpost of the Atlantean army. The border guards. Nothing to worry about from them.
6: We'll stop and have a few words with them. Pull up here, Grego. You too, Dale.
7: Right.
8: Halt! You can go no further.
5: It's all right, soldier. I'm Commander Grego. This is your emperor.
8: Your majesty.
6: Tell me, does the Empress Luana maintain a border guard?
8: Yes. Their outpost is around that bend in the road, Yana. There are six of them. They're certain to attack you.
6: Doesn't matter. Stand aside.
8: Yes, sire. As you wish. And Poseidon ride with you.
6: Come, Grego. Dale, we're going on.
7: You didn't thought of that bend of the road.
5: No, just a few hundred yards.
6: And then we'll see what sort of reception we'll get from the soldiers of Luana.
7: There. We're rounding the bend in the road now. And there are the soldiers. Oh, good heavens, what monsters. They look as tall as trees.
5: Border guards are reported to be among the tallest and most powerful in the kingdom.
6: They're getting out into the road. Let me handle this. Everybody keep quiet now.
8: Out! Out where you are! No further! Who are you who dare to trespass on the land of the Titans? I'll give you Atlanteans a lesson. Who? Soldiers! Quickly!
6: One moment, soldier.
8: Hold your tongue. I'll teach you.
6: I'm the Emperor of Atlantis, and I command you to silence.
8: The Emperor of Atlantis? Why, you puny little upstart.
6: Emperor of Atlantis, I say. This man is Commander Grego of our substrata forces. And this girl is my friend, Dale Arden.
8: I don't care who you are. Get down from those chariots and I'll...
6: Listen to me. If you harm any of us, your empire will be destroyed within 24 hours. I've left orders with my soldiers that if we're interfered with in any way, our destructo cannon are to be turned loose on the land of Titan.
8: The destructo cannon? By Luana, that would mean...
6: The instant destruction of every living thing in your empire. Now, if you dare to risk that, we'll get down. You can give us that lesson you promised.
8: Why do you cross the border? You know our soldiers have sworn to kill every man who sets foot on our land?
6: Yes, because you're jealous of your Empress Luana. If I had come here to ask her to marry me, to take her away from her subjects, would I have come accompanied by a beautiful girl?
8: Well...
6: I'll tell you why we're here. You know Luana hates to pay the annual tribute to Atlantis.
8: Yes, she does. And that's one reason your subjects fare so badly when they cross over the border.
6: I've come to your country to make her an offer of a treaty, so that she'll no longer have to pay tribute to Atlantis. I imagine Luana would be angry if she learned you'd interfered in that.
8: You're right. She'd be furious. But look here. How do I know you're not lying to me?
6: There's one way to find out. Take us to Luana at once, and let us present the gifts we brought, and place the plans for the treaty before her.
8: Very well. This is the first time in years that an Atlantean has come this far across the border and lived. If you're lying, if your errand does not please Luana, you'll die soon enough anyway. Soldiers! Mount your horses. You leave them to Luana. See you to the night. This is the postern gate. Remain in your chariots until I speak to the palace guard.
6: Very well.
8: Ready, please.
6: Well, what did he say? May we proceed at once to our interview with Luana?
8: You may not.
6: But I insist that we...
8: Insist all you will. Luana has gone to the south of the kingdom to inspect some new mining developments.
6: Oh. When will she return?
8: Not for several days.
6: That's too bad. I suppose there's some place where we can put up, wait for her until she returns.
8: Oh, a place to stay. There is indeed. The prison. You'll wait there. Oh, soldiers! Kill them! Take them to the prison! If they resist, kill them! Remember, they're at Atlantean. Come on inside there. Hurry.
6: You're going to be sorry for this, soldier, as soon as we've seen Luana.
8: Perhaps. I'll take the chance. Now hold your tongue and get in there. Now you can wait for Luana to return.
7: Well, this is a reception.
5: Frankly, it's a better one than I'd hoped for. I thought we were done for when those soldiers stopped us at the border.
7: My heaven, weren't they monstrous, though? And so savage-looking.
6: Well, it looks like we settled down to a nice, quiet wait for the extremely hospitable Empress of the Titans.
5: I hope it's not a long wait. No telling when these guards may change their mind and decide to kill us.
6: If they do, there'll be trouble. I brought 2 Dissolvo pistols. Have them hidden beneath my armor.
7: Oh, good. That makes me feel a little safer.
5: Don't display them unless it's necessary to use them to save our lives. If the Titans suspected you were armed, our lives wouldn't be worth a thought.
6: No, I'll be careful. Just the same, if any of these Goliaths start trouble, I'm ready for them.
7: Be careful. The guard's returning.
5: Good. Luana may have returned to the city.
6: Yeah. Well, has the Empress returned? Are you going to take us to her?
8: Luana? No, she has not returned. But her brother...

0: Well, has the Empress returned? Are you going to take us to her?
1: Luana? No, she has not returned. But her brother, Prince Nero, has learned you're here.
0: And he wants to see us? Good.
1: See you? Not all of you. Just the girl.
2: Oh.
1: Come on. You'll accompany me.
2: Oh, no, I can't do that.
1: Come with me, I say, or it'll be the worse for all of you.
0: Dale, you'd better go. Put your hands behind you. I'll give you a dissolver and you can hide it in your cloak. It'll protect you if you run into trouble.
2: Oh, I thought...
1: Hear no whispering. Come along.
2: All right. I'm ready.
0: Poseidon, go with you.
3: Come in. Well, well, come in, my dear. Come in.
2: You're Prince Nerod?
3: Yes, of course, my dear child. So you are the young girl who came to our empire from Atlantis.
2: Why, yes. You see, the Emperor, I came with him. He wants to sign a treaty with your sister so that she'll no longer have to pay tribute to Atlantis.
3: A treaty, eh? End the tribute. And what does he want in return, eh? The rights to our copper mines, doesn't he? Well, we'll see about that. We'll see about that.
2: Well, don't you think Luana will sign? It means so much to Atlantis.
3: Sign? Sign away the rights to the copper? Give to Atlantis the means of advancing a civilization that already has been the cause of most of our trouble? Luana will not sign unless I tell her to.
2: But you will use your influence with her. You will, won't you?
3: I might. On certain conditions.
2: I don't understand what you mean.
3: You are a beautiful young girl. Wouldn't you like to be a princess? Wife of Prince Nerod of the Land of Titans.
2: Oh.
3: Of course you would.
2: Oh, but I couldn't do that. Oh, no, I couldn't.
3: Oh, of course you can. Because, you see, if you refuse, I might take a notion to order your friends executed, you see.
2: No, no, you can't. You can't, I say. Don't come near me. Don't come near me, do you hear?
3: Oh, but you can't refuse a kiss to the man who's going to be your husband.
2: No, no, stop. Stop, I tell you. Don't come one step closer or I'll kill you.
3: Here. Put down that gun. Drop that DeSalvo pistol. Do as I command. I'll have you killed for this.
2: Get back. Get back. Don't come near
3: Why,
2: me.
3: Why, you?
2: Oh, I've killed him. I've killed him.
4: What will be the fate of Flash Gordon, Dale Arden, and Gregor when the Titans discover that Dale has killed Prince Nerod? Can they hope for any mercy from the savage giants who have sworn to kill every Atlantean who sets foot on their land? You boys and girls are practical, aren't you? You know that you'll undoubtedly have to take nose drops several times this winter. So why shouldn't they be pleasant nose drops as long as you can get them? 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It's almost like mother putting a little fresh cream up your nose. And you certainly wouldn't object to that, would you? Moreover, and this is what will interest Mother, Groves emulsified nose drops quickly check head and nose colds. Results are much faster than with the old type nose drops. But let a trial prove that to you. Ask Mother to get a bottle in the house today. Come with us every Monday, Tuesday, Wednesday, and Thursday at this same time for further interplanetary adventures with Flash Gordon.
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0: and space. 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

0: There is a Scandinavian legend. In the Northland deep, in a great cave by an ever-burning fire, the warrior sleeps. For this is the resting time, the time of peace. And so shall it be for 1,000 years. And yet we shall summon him again, my children, when we are sore in need. And out of the north he will come, and again, each time we call, out of the dark and the cold, with the fire in his hands, he will come.
1: I was off duty when the call came to report. I was off duty and out of uniform. As a matter of fact, I was in a bar, drunk. Basio had just spilled a beer over me. I cussed him out, and when I looked up, there was a shore patrol standing over me.
2: Captain Dillon?
1: Well, where did they find you, Buster? Did you flunk out of high school or get into a fight with your father and run away from home?
2: Captain Dillon, I have a message for you.
1: Well, well, well. Look, Basio, this is humanity's finest. He has joined the service to protect home and hearth against the savage aliens.
3: Touching, Dillon, touching.
2: Are you Lieutenant Basio? I have a message for you, too.
1: Have a drink.
2: No, thank you, sir.
1: Well, listen to that, sir, Basio. This kid has got morale.
3: It's a fact, Dillon. He's crawling with it.
1: Sure, I haven't heard morale like that since the Second Martian Revolt in 23. Boy, don't you know that the armed service is a scrap heap?
3: Do not use the best iron to make nails or the best men to make soldiers. Old Chinese proverb.
1: I didn't raise my boy to be a soldier. Ancient folk song.
2: Please, Captain, Lieutenant, I'm just doing what they told me to. I'm supposed to tell you to report to division headquarters.
1: And they told you to try every bar on the strip and you'd be sure to run into us, huh?
2: Yes, sir. Those were Colonel Swift's orders.
1: A good commander. He knows the whereabouts of his troops. All right, Basio, drink up. Let's go. Duty calls. The garrison town was wide open. The street was lined with saloons, gambling houses, and whatever. They cleaned up this sort of thing on Earth and every colony in the solar system and beyond, but they let them stay near the army bases, mostly because they knew there'd been 500 years of peace, and the men that sifted down into the army were not quite the best adjusted of human beings. The drinkers, the gamblers, the men who were destructive in 100 different quietly degrading ways wore the uniform of the Defense Command. The uniform that was usually creased and just a little dirty. I know because I'm a veteran of 20 years of it. Not a veteran of any wars nor any fighting except in some saloon on payday, but a survivor of garrison life of chasing smugglers and rarely catching them. The colonel was fat and sweaty, and as a gesture to military discipline, he chased a frowsy blonde out of the office before he spoke to us.
3: Sit down, Dillon. Have you ever heard of Lupus 5?
1: No.
3: It's out on the rim on a 360 vertical sector. They were wiped out a year ago.
1: Disease?
3: Aliens. A mail ship found it. By the time they called the army in, almost 6 months had gone by. There were 70 colonists. 31 were dead. The rest were missing. All the technical equipment, all radios, guns, machines, even books were gone. The rest of the place was burned over. Only one of the men found something in the ash. As you know, every colony is equipped with a detonator in a main building. And a cobalt bomb buried right in the middle because it's a lot more important to blow a whole village than let some hostile alien learn vital technical facts about human technology and body chemistry.
1: Well, why didn't the bomb blow at Lupus 5?
3: Because the wire was cut. At the heart of the camp, under 12 inches of earth, somebody dug it up and cut it.
1: Who?
3: I don't know. Dillon, we're pulling back, evacuating the rim colonies. There's nothing else to do.
1: No defense possible?
3: After 500 years of peace? Look at you, Dillon. Look at me. And the rest of the army is about the same. We're pulling out.
1: They're not going to like that out at the Rim colonies.
3: If they don't like it, they can wait and be burned by the aliens. We can't protect them. You'll report to the 38th sector. You'll have 10 planets on your route to warn and evacuate. Try and stay sober.
1: Yeah, I'll try.
3: That's all. Get out of here. And send Kitty back in on your way out.

0: We cleaned up three planets, delivered the dispatches from headquarters, and tried to find out if they had anything worth drinking in the colonies. Usually they didn't. And we were stuck with something that Basio made out of high-thrust fuel with a little lemon juice and oil of wintergreen for flavoring. We headed out for number four.
1: Hey, Dillon. You want another belt?
0: No, not now. I gotta feed orbits into this fool computer. Light up. Come on. There she goes.
1: You know, it's funny.
0: What?
1: Life.
0: You're a 90-proof philosopher, Basio.
1: Nah. Look, we come down on a planet. Nobody talks to us. We can stand out in the landing field in snow or sand or whatever they got on their miserable planet. Nobody wants us.
0: Well, look at you. Can you blame them?
1: No, you don't get it. What are we here for? To save them. To shove a firecracker under their tails and get them out while there's still time. What do they call us? Soldier boy. Drunken bum. Now, what do they do that for?
0: Three guesses.
1: Yeah, like on that last one. They almost mobbed us. Every time we walked out in the street, they looked at us as if these uniforms are some kind of an insult.
0: Well, look up your history, Basio. There's been too much misery tied up with soldier suits of some kind. It's practically a racial memory.
1: Ah, baloney. They got no call to treat us like we were criminals. They would have shot me down if you hadn't taken off so quick.
0: Yeah, look, Basio. If somebody comes and tells you you got to get off the planet that's been home for 20 years and then wrecks their best restaurant in a brawl, what do you expect? A medal?
1: I guess you're right. Hey, that was some scrap.
0: Yeah.
1: I didn't like the way that stuck-up head waiter called me soldier boy. I'll do it all over again.
0: I know you would. On the next planet, do your drinking on the ship. It's safer all around.
1: Well, I still got no right to be so stuck up. After all, somebody's got to be in the army.
0: Yeah, I guess so. Well, that's the last orbit. Pass me the bottle. The fourth planet was Norge 1, a big green world about 20% cooler than Earth temperate. They'd heard about the evacuation, and when we sent the scout down on the landing field, there was a crowd gathered. When I opened the hatch, I could smell a wet, heavy breeze that meant snow. It was below freezing, and Army-issue cold weather gear wasn't worth much. I waited out at the edge of the field for 15 minutes, waiting for somebody to take notice of a ship of the United Earth Defense Command. I just stood there in the cold wind with a pint to keep me warm. Finally, somebody came out to talk to me.
2: What do you want?
0: I'm Captain Dillon. I have a message from Fleet Headquarters. You in charge here?
2: Nobody's in charge here. If you want a spokesman, I guess I'll do. What is it?
0: Well, I got a dispatch for you from Headquarters.
2: I'll look at it later.
0: Is it always this cold?
2: This time of year.
0: Oh, freeze a brass monkey. Drink?
2: No, thank you.
0: Mind if I do?
2: No, you have to.
0: I don't suppose you got any decent liquor on this planet.
2: No, we don't have any.
0: Yeah, I forgot. All right, let's get going. We haven't got much time.

0: They had a meeting at the main warehouse. Rossell read the dispatch and the order for evacuation. It took him a long time to understand. They took it pretty well, but then these were pioneers. Pioneers. Before you settle a planet, you boil it and bake it and purge it of possible diseases. Then you step down gingerly and inflate your plastic houses, which harden and then become warm and impregnable. You send your machines out to plant and harvest and set up automatic factories to transmute dirt into coffee, and without having lifted a finger, you've braved the wilderness, hewed a home out of living rock, and you're a pioneer. Of course, they were angry, and as usual, they take it out on me.
1: Now, look here, soldier. This is our planet. This is our home. We demand some protection from the fleet. We've been paying taxes for all of you all these years, and it's about time you earned your keep.
0: Maybe, Mr. Russell, maybe, but there is no fleet. Now, there are a few hundred half-shot old tubs that were obsolete before you were born, and there are four or five new jobs for the brass and the government, but that's all the fleet there is. Now, look, it's 10:30 now, and those aliens might be coming in at any time for all we know, so we'd better get going. Lieutenant Fascio has gone on to the sister colony at Planet 2 of this system. He'll return to pick me up by nightfall, and I've been instructed to have you gone by then. I wanted to remind them that nobody wanted the army, that the fleet had grown smaller and smaller, but there wasn't any point to it now. I realized long ago that they were right in a way. I was a big, fat anachronism, a fossil, a hangover from the Dark Ages. Only unfortunately, we'd run right into a new Dark Ages that came from somewhere out in the stars and picked off colonies and burned them to a cinder. Well, when they finally left the meeting, I went out to check the bomb. The detonator was in the radio shack. It was a long metal bar with a lock on it. I followed the conduit down the wall till it entered the ground. Then I started to chop at the frozen earth to follow the wire.
1: Captain Dillon.
2: Yeah?
1: How many people can your ship take?
2: Well, she sleeps too. Won't take off with more than 10.
0: Why?
1: We're overloaded. There are 60 of us, and our ship won't take over 40. We came out in groups, so we never thought...
2: You sure?
1: She's only a little ship. She's all we could afford.
0: Well, it looks as if somebody's going to find out firsthand what those aliens look like.
1: It's not very funny.
0: All right, all right. Maybe the colony on two has room. I'll call Basio and ask.
1: Aren't there any fleet ships within radio distance? Oh,
0: look, the fleet is spread out kind of thin nowadays. Yeah. Here it is.
1: What's that?
0: That's your wire from the detonator to the bomb. Somebody dug it up, cut it, and then buried it again and packed it down again real nice.
1: Fool.
0: Who?
1: Well, one of us, of course. I knew nobody ever liked sitting on a live bomb like this, but I never...
0: You mean one of your people?
1: Isn't that obvious?
0: Why?
1: Well, they probably thought it was too dangerous, like most government rules. Maybe one of the kids...
0: No, no, no. There was a bomb wire cut on Lupus 5 just before the alien attack.
1: Maybe an animal?
0: Now, no animal did that. Some coincidence, huh? The wire at Lupus 5 was cut just about before an alien attack. Now, this one was cut, too, newly cut. So something knew enough about this camp to know that a bomb was buried here and also to know why it was. Something didn't want the camp destroyed, so it came into the middle, traced the wire, dug it up and cut it, and then walked right out again.
1: What'll we do?
0: Pass out your guns. Try not to scare them. I'll be with you as soon as I've spliced this wire. I spliced the wire, went back into the radio shack, and pulled out my pistol. I checked it and primed it and tried to remember the last time I'd fired it. The snow began falling near noon. By 1 o'clock, the visibility was down to zero. I tried to contact Basio to tell him to hurry. He didn't answer. I figured he was probably drunk or sleeping it off. I suppose I should have been out organizing some kind of defense, inspiring everybody with grim, lantern-jawed courage. But as a matter of fact, my jaw is somewhat slack, and I'm not strong on courage. So I took a belt and a bottle and considered things. The tension was beginning to get me. After 20 years of hanging around and playing like the town drunk, a man can't be expected to rush out and plug the breach just like that. You have to work up to these things gradually. I suppose there was something to me originally, but I lost it. I lost it in 20 years of idiotic garrison spit and polish, in saloons, and the icy looks and choice words that civilians save for peacetime soldiers. I had half the bottle killed when Rossell came back to see me.
1: Captain, I just can't make any sense of this. Who cut that wire?
0: Well, as far as I can figure, an alien cut it.
1: No, there haven't been any aliens or any peculiar animals near this camp. We've got planet-wide radar, and there have been no unidentified ships since the first landing a year ago. One of us must have done it. It's the only possible explanation.
0: You mean a traitor?
1: Or a dupe. Maybe the aliens can exert some kind of telepathic control.
0: I can't see it. If they're able to control one, why not all and save half the bother? Now, look, is there any animal that ever comes near here that's as large as a dog?
1: Well, there's a vigil. It's like a monkey with four legs. We shoot them now and then when they get into the crops. We're going to post sentries. Do you want to place them?
0: Well, you know this site better than I do. Post them in a ring within calling distance, huh?
1: Dylan, what are they like, the aliens? Do you know?
0: No, I don't think anybody does. We don't know what they look like, what they think like, or where they come from.
1: Do you think they've landed yet?
0: Don't know. With this snow coming down, they could be out there in the woods right now, and we'd never know.
3: Planet Director 7396, recording progress report on attack day. Physical situation excellent. Headquarters bunker 10 feet underground. Electrical heating apparatus running smoothly. View screens operating. Human colonist activity not according to pattern. 8 humans have taken up watch positions on the perimeter of the colony. Original plan was for attack at night. The presence of Earth vessel dictates change in plans. The humans move quickly. They might be gone by nightfall. It will be necessary to disable their ship. Proceeding on this alternate plan.
0: At noon, Rossell reported that Planet 2 didn't answer his call. Basio might be drunk, but the colony on 2 wouldn't be. If there was no answer, it was because they were dead. The people were quiet and frightened. Some of the women were beginning to cry. They brought me coffee now. It had begun to dawn on the women that they might be leaving without their husbands or sons. They had their ships stripped down and they were loading. The ones that were going stood outside and stripped off their clothes. Cold weather gear of 40 people weighed enough to get a few more on board. In the end, the ship took 46 people. When they were all loaded and they cleared the landing field and the hatches closed, you could hear the generators surge for a lift. But then there was a sharp burning smell and she never got off the ground.
1: Dylan.
0: Over here under the tree. What happened?
1: The lining's burned out. She's being repaired.
0: How long will it take to fix?
1: 4 or 5 hours.
0: It'll be dark by then. It seems like they want to wait till the dark.
1: Probably aren't many of them.
0: Might mean that, or maybe they see better at night, or maybe they move slow. You got any idea how they got to the ship?
1: No.
0: You know, I've been in the Army 20 years. This is the first time I was ever in a fight. I never shot at anybody. I always figured I'd be afraid. Well, there doesn't seem to be any sense in being afraid. There's nothing to do but wait until night comes. I sat there thinking of Basio. He was dead. There wasn't much doubt of that. Probably died dead drunk and not giving a solitary hoot. I stared out into the snow and thought the same thought over and over. Basio is dead. Basio is dead. In all this dog-eared, ape-run universe, he was about the only friend I had, and so naturally he was dead. Dead because he tried to come out here to help these people. People who cursed him and called him a drunk, which he was, and a brawler, which he was when somebody crossed him. But he was the one who came to help. And in short time, I'd be staying behind so that some colonist could jam himself aboard my ship and lift out to safety. And I'd die to save somebody I didn't even know. Somebody who 24 hours before would be ashamed to be found in my company. They'd come to an army for help too late. An army like me, sodden and not knowing whether they can fight or not.
1: Dylan!
0: What?
1: Over there, at the edge of the woods. Something moving. You can see it through the snow.
0: Look out. How far do you make it to that tree?
1: About 50 yards.
0: 50 yards.
1: There it is, you see, by the bush.
0: 50 yards, no wind, half charge. I have a feeling I'm forgetting something.
2: Well, here goes. You got it!
4: Get down. Maybe more of them. Wait and see.
5: I saw it clear when it jumped. It was one of those monkeys.
4: Maybe. We'll see.
0: I waited 10 minutes and then I ran over. Whatever it was gone, almost all of it. My bolt had taken a paw and taken it clean off. I picked it up, but there was no blood. The skin was real and furry, all right, but the bone was steel and the muscles were springs. It wasn't any four-legged monkey. It was a robot.
3: Planet Director 7396 recording progress report on attack day. Due to component tube failure, small robot unit out of control. Wandered toward settlement. Took calculated risk with poor seeing due to snow that humans would overlook it and still think of it as an animal, even firing with ports open. But a part of the robot is missing and the humans have found it. There will be no chance to disable the smaller ship now. In order to carry out total destruction, the settlement will have to be detonated. The settlement will have to be bombed from previously planted locations. I will have to leave control bunker for a more distant position as soon as protective armor is put on. I will proceed to carry out this plan. I realize this is not the ideal operation. It is more disciplined to capture humans and their equipment undamaged, but total destruction is necessary. For further operations, recommend duplication of essential controls on robots. The procedure of planting them on worlds before colonization by humans in the shape of local animals demands perfect operation when attack day arrives. Or the resident director planted at the same time on each world will be unable to carry through attack plans. Now leaving bunker.
1: That's how they got the ship, all right. Probably slipped a Viggle through the aft port and left it in there to foul the lining. Wonder what else they've got. Well,
0: probably all kinds of things. Must have been some kind of lizard that went under and cut the wire.
1: A Spicer lizard. They can burrow underground. And we've got a bat that could do aerial reconnaissance for them.
0: Well, they know everything about you, and we don't know anything about them. They're probably sitting out there right now, swarming behind those trees, waiting for it to get nice and dark. All right, you better get back to the others and tell them I'll stay here.
1: Why?
0: Because we only need one. If we could just get one back to a lab, we'd have some clue to what they are. We can't just cut and run. We've got to make a stand.
1: I didn't think the Army made stands. I thought they just pulled out.
0: Yeah, I suppose so. An Army does what it has to, and ours is weak and filled with men like me. But even so, there comes a time when you have to make a stand.

I stayed out there in the snow. I wasn't thinking very calmly. It was too cold. But it was probably just as well. I put in about 10 minutes being afraid of whatever it was that was behind those trees. What I needed was luck. Just good, plain old luck. I didn't know where they were or how many there were or what kind, so I needed luck. I started to inch forward in the snow. There was nothing but quiet and the trees. I got past the first trunk. My elbow hit a rock and it hurt. My feet were cold. And then I heard a noise. The thing was moving down the left side of a gorge up ahead. I got up on my knees, I blew on my fingers, and threw the charge level on my pistol over to full. It was a great black lump on a platform. The platform had legs and was plodding up a path that came right past me. It hadn't seen me yet, but it would. There were five of those little monkeys skipping on before it, acting as eyes. Then one of them spotted me and started running. My first shot took the monkey in the head, and then I aimed for the lump on the platform.

0: They got one blast off before I hit anything vital. It burned across my shoulder, my shirt charred. Felt as if I'd been hit in the arm with an axe. Nothing else moved. The monkeys were stiff like statues and the platforms on its side. Through a hole in the black lump, something gray and soft was oozing out. I looked around and saw the robots frozen, and I realized I'd got them. I'd hit the guide, the alien who was directing the robots. I kicked at it with my foot. It was too big and heavy to carry. I'd have to send someone back for it. But I wanted to take something, so I grabbed one of the monkeys by his stiff, jutting arm and began to drag it back to the village. We put the alien in a freeze tank and shipped it back to Earth. They learned a lot in the lab, but out there in the colony, we learned a lot more. We learned that man wasn't born to live out his days at home by the fire. In the wee black corner of space which man had taken for his own, other men were learning. And the snow fell and the planets whirled, and when it was spring, where I had fought, men were already leaping back out to the stars.
1: You have just heard X-1, presented by the National Broadcasting Company in cooperation with Galaxy Science Fiction Magazine, which this month features The Native Problem by Robert Sheckley, in which a misfit discovers that there is not plenty of room in space for his kind, that in fact there is less room in space for him than anywhere else. Galaxy Magazine, on your newsstand today. Tonight, by transcription, X-1 has brought you Soldier Boy, a story from the pages of Galaxy written by Michael Shera and adapted for radio by Ernest Kanoy. Featured in the cast were Larry Haynes as Dylan, Ralph Bell as Basio, Alan Hewitt as Russell, Bob Hastings as the shore patrolman, Wendell Holmes as the colonel, and Kermit Murdoch as the alien. Your narrator was Floyd Mack. This is Fred Collins speaking. X-1 was directed by Daniel Sutter and is an NBC Radio Network production.

0: 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That's You Bet Your Life with Groucho Marx. 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
1: Oh, come in, Smithers. What is it? Speak up, boy. Orange juice.
2: No, sir. 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
1: 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Thank you.
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9: Where do we come from? From an egg. And the egg? From a woman, of course. Oh. And the woman?
10: Claire, it's me, David.
11: Mercy.
10: You're all right now.
11: Have mercy on me, oh, Magnemiter. Spare me.
10: Claire, what's the matter with her, doctor? Can't she hear me?
11: Send me not to... Oh, pain.
12: She must
11: pain.
12: Be hallucinating. The anesthetic sometimes has this disorienting effect.
11: Oh.
12: There, she's coming out of it now.
10: It's over, Claire. Look.
12: It's a girl. A beautiful baby girl.
11: Take it away.
10: Claire.
11: It's not mine. It's not my child.
12: Of course it's yours.
11: How can it be? It only has two legs.
10: And 10 fingers and 10 toes. It's all there.
12: Well, of course she has. Don't worry, Claire. Your baby's absolutely perfect. There, you see?
11: Don't you understand? Can't you see? This baby should have been born to a human.
12: Now. No, get up. I've given her a sedative for the night.
10: Will she be all right?
12: Physically, yes. Most women recover from a cesarean in about 8 days. Emotionally, I don't know. 26 hours is a long time to be in labor.
10: Dr. Borland, I've never heard Claire talk like that.
12: Well, she's had a pretty rough time.
10: But why would she reject her own baby?
12: Well, some women subconsciously reject the idea of motherhood. And...
10: But we planned this baby. A September baby, and that's when the new season starts. Most of Claire's promos are on the air by then, so...
12: She's going back to work right away, then, is she?
10: Well, she's on leave, and now that I've got a desk job...
12: What? No more chasing headlines?
10: Well, Claire felt... Well, we both felt. She's been left alone too much, and with a baby... Well, we wanted everything to be just right. I mean, let's face it, I'm no help to anyone dodging bullets in Beirut.
12: I see. There must be something else, then. Perhaps the anesthetic triggered some long-buried childhood memory... Or maybe she feels she's failed.
10: At what?
12: You know, women like Claire who postpone having their babies until everything is just right, they invest a great deal in the experience, and if it doesn't live up to their expectations, well, give her time, Dave. It's all just a matter of time.
4: Wait until you've taken care of the baby for a few weeks, then you'll lose that feeling of strangeness. I felt the same way when you were born. She reminds me so much of you, Claire. She's smaller, of course. She's so small. Is she getting enough milk?
13: Mother, she's always hungry. It's always time to feed her. She sucks for an hour every 2.5 hours.
4: Oh, of course, I know that. I didn't mean to be critical.
13: Well, you are.
14: Dinner time.
4: Oh, did I tell you? I got a letter from the insurance people. There's no beneficiary.
13: Beneficiary? I don't believe this. Jell-O again?
14: Doctor's orders. Your tummy's in no shape yet to take on solids.
13: Don't remind me.
4: Your father never got around to signing the papers, so all the money goes to the estate. Can you believe it? Married for 35 years and I get nothing.
13: I can't believe Daddy would leave you nothing.
4: Oh, I'm not blaming your father. I should have spoken up. But I'm just not made that way. I've always been too lenient with the people I love, afraid of hurting their feelings, I suppose.
13: Mother, if you need help...
4: You know, I lie awake nights worrying about everything. Yes, I worry about you and the baby and wonder how you'll manage.
13: Mother, we've been through all this before. David's working regular hours now, and
4: you think someone who has a baby and leaves it after 2 weeks...
13: 8 weeks.
4: ...to go back to work...
13: I'm not leaving
4: ...is going to have the same relationship with that child as someone who has been there all along.
13: Mother, why can't you for once, just once, be on my side?
4: I am on your side.
13: Where I come from, the mothers stick together.
4: Where you come from?
13: I can't remember all of it. Just bits and pieces. The color of the sky. And...
4: Claire... Are you all right? Have you had your pain pill? I'd better ring for the nurse.
13: No, don't. It's nothing. It's just something I must have dreamed about while the baby was being born, you know, when they had to put me under.
4: Oh. Well, it was all worth it, wasn't it? The pain, I mean. I just wish your father could see her, his first grandchild. You know,
13: just a beautiful dream.
4: I sometimes think that your father had loved me a little more.

0: Samuel Bones.
1: Claire.
0: I hear her.
1: You've been having that dream again.
0: There were thousands of them, David. All over the sky.
1: What?
0: Floating in an orange sky.
1: Oh, come on, Claire. It was only a dream.
0: What time is it?
1: 3:30.
0: Oh.
1: You want me to...
0: No. No, I'll go.
1: What was it this time?
0: Who knows? Move over. The babies cry at night. They can't help it. It's in their blood.
1: Mm-hmm. Like vampires, sucking the lifeblood of their parents.
0: No. Don't.
1: Ew, what's the matter?
0: I'm tired.
1: It's been 6 weeks.
0: I know, but I don't feel lovable. I feel like I'm wearing someone else's skin.
1: It feels fine to me.
0: My body will never be the same. Having a baby does that, you know. David, what do you think? Do you think love between a man and woman can last forever? Come on, tell me. What do you think?
1: Hey, what is this, a test?
0: I'm serious.
1: Mm-hmm. So am I.
0: David, what happens to love when children come along?
1: It gets better.
0: And when children grow up and leave?
1: What do you want? A guarantee? Come on. Relax.
0: What happens to love when there's never any time to talk?
1: Okay. What do you want to talk about?
0: We really are alien beings, aren't we?
1: What?
0: Oh, no, not again.
1: Well, that answers
0: That's
1: one of your questions.
0: The third time tonight.
1: What happens to love when kids come along?
0: What's it going to be like when I go back to work?
1: Hey, I'm here too, remember?
0: Sorry I missed the staff meeting, Jack. The baby.
2: No, it's okay. There's nothing wrong, I hope.
0: No, thank goodness. The doctor says she started teething a bit early. That's all. I guess I just overreacted.
2: Yeah. You want to get the door? So you've been back, what, a month? Month and a half?
0: 2 months.
2: Well, look. Now, I don't want to pressure you or anything, but... Well, if we don't get those Urban Life promos packaged and on the air by the end of March, we lose the account. It's now February the 10th.
0: I realize that.
2: Claire, when you joined our little group here, it was on my recommendation.
0: I know that, Jack, and don't think I don't appreciate it.
2: You see, everybody pulls their own weight around here. I mean, look at my desk. I'm going to be here all night just going over these program schedules.
0: I'll try to organize my time better.
2: Yeah, look, I know life can be difficult for new mothers. Nights especially, I understand that. God, when Joey was a baby, I'd have given anything for a decent night's sleep.
0: How old is he now?
2: He's 10. I got a letter from his mother. Says he's doing just great. She's getting married again. So, you won't be late, will you?
0: No, of course not. No. Have mercy on me, O Magdalene.
1: Claire, wake up.
0: Spare me. Release me. Banish me.
1: Claire, it's me. Wake up.
0: No. David.
1: It's all right, baby. I'm here.
0: Why did they have to send me back?
1: Send you back? From where? What is it, baby? What is it? Claire, we can't go on like this. I mean, between you and the baby...
0: Can't you take it this time? I've been up twice already, and I'm exhausted. If I don't get some sleep...
1: If you don't get some sleep, I lie here night after night listening to you rave on about
0: you
1: some...
0: You promised me you'd help take care of the baby.
1: I have to be at work at 8:30.
0: And I don't? Damn it all, David. Why is she mostly my baby?
1: Well, I don't know. Maybe there is something to maternal instinct. Listen, Claire, we have got...
0: maternal instinct? By the time the males hatch, the mothers are long gone.
1: Hatch?
0: No, I don't mean... Why did I say that? I mean... I'll go see what she wants.
1: What do you mean, Claire?
0: I mean I just keep trying till the baby quiets down, that's all. Look at you. All beet red and damp. Crying your little heart out all alone in the dark. Ooh, little baby. poor little thing. Oh, what a mad mother you've got. Shall I tell you of another world? Far, far away, where the babies never cry. There's an orange sky, and everywhere you look, babies, younglings, spinning their cocoons. And at night, when the two moons rise, the mothers gather by the sea. And soon the sky fills with the sound of wings, many wings.

0: She recognizes the melody.
1: No, no, I understand. You take good care of him. Right. Bye.
2: What's for breakfast?
1: I can't take it anymore.
2: Claire, what is it?
1: I've been up half the night with the baby. I've got a deadline to meet, and the sitter just called to say she can't come in today.
2: Hey, take it easy. Take it easy.
1: Her kid's got a fever of 104. Where am I going to find someone to replace her at this hour?
2: Well, maybe it'd be a lot easier on everyone, Claire, if you weren't working.
1: And end up like my mother? No way.
2: Well, call her. Maybe she can take the baby.
1: You think I should?
2: And do you have a choice? Go on. Think about it, Claire. As it is, between days off and maternity leave, you've been home practically half the year already.
1: And you want to keep me here the other half. Terrific. That means you're going to pile all the shit work on me while you get to do all the interesting stuff.
2: Interesting. Interesting. Do you want to talk interesting? I used to make the front page, remember? Hell, I lived it. Now I sit in a windowless cubicle writing anonymous editorials for editors I have absolutely no respect for.
1: No answer.
2: Well, maybe she was in the bathroom. Look, if I could, I'd quit my job and stay home with the baby. Yes, yes, I would. Hell, if this were a perfect world, we'd share jobs, both of us working half-time and both at home half-time, but who in the hell is going to let us do that?
1: Still no answer.
2: Oh, she must be out.
1: At 7:30 in the morning.
2: Well, maybe she's gone away for a few days.
1: Not without telling me. David, I'm worried.
2: Well, call her super and ask him to look in on the apartment.
1: You think something's wrong?
2: No, no, no. It's just a precaution, just in case. But you check the baby, and I'll make the call.
1: Make sure she's okay. Not there. What do you mean he's not there?
2: Well, he's in the hospital, a gallbladder. His wife's gone up to the apartment with a passkey. She said she'd call back as soon as...
1: Mother?
3: Mr. Coleman?
1: This is Mrs. Coleman. Is my mother...
3: I went up to your mother's apartment, Mrs. Coleman. I rang bell and knocked. When there came no answer, I went in with key. Your mother was lying on floor, Mrs. Coleman.
2: Claire, what is it?
3: I think she has a tech of some kind.
4: Come right in, Mr. Coleman.
2: Thanks for seeing me on such short notice, Dr. Borland.
4: It's quite all right. I've just seen my last patient. Now, you look pretty wiped out. What's the matter? The baby still keeping you up nights?
2: Yes, yes, but that's not why I came to see you. It's Claire.
4: Ah, don't tell me. I can guess. Running herself ragged, isn't she? Hmm? When a woman like Claire, when any woman tries to be too many things at once, well, something's bound to give.
2: Well, something did. Her mother's stroke, it took a lot out of Claire, and she stopped working.
4: Oh?
2: And decided to concentrate on just taking care of the baby. Well, I don't know. I thought it'd make things easier for both of us, but she's gotten worse.
4: In what way?
2: Well, for one thing, there's the dogs.
4: The dogs?
1: Can't you hear them?
2: The neighborhood dogs.
1: Barking all day long.
2: Driving her nuts, she says. Or she'll jump in the car the minute I get home and drive around for hours. She's not the best driver in the world, And if something happens to the baby,
4: She takes the baby with her?
2: She did the last time.
4: Where does she go?
2: Claire, where have you been?
1: I had to get out.
2: Are you out of your mind? It's way past midnight. I was ready to call the cops.
1: She'd wake the baby.
2: You must have gone pretty far.
1: Not far enough. But it's the only way I know to keep her from crying.
4: I see. Well, staying home can take some adjusting, too. And let's not forget, Claire's been under a lot of stress lately.
2: No. It's more than that. She's been having these dreams, strange dreams, and she talks in her sleep.
4: What about?
2: About being sent away to some cold, dark place. When we came home from the funeral, she said the strangest thing.
1: Do you think Mother was trying to escape?
4: Escape? From what?
2: Well, that's what I wondered. And then yesterday, when I came home from work... My God, Claire, look at this place. And there's no food in the fridge. What the hell do you do all day?
1: I sleep. I dream. And each time I'm able to bring more and more of it back.
2: Claire.
1: The sky. The mothers. Boneless. Yes, they must be the mothers and those other creatures. Younglings. That crawl across the purple sand.
2: Claire, don't.
1: I was born there, David. I grew up there. And then...
2: Stop.
1: I was sent away. Why? Crime have I committed?
2: Claire, I know it hasn't been easy for you, but sometimes I have dreams, too, about what life would be like if I could work differently and not limit
1: myself.
2: It's
1: Andrew, you know.
2: What?
1: That little girl who's been missing for 2 weeks, they found her tied up and stuffed in a fridge. It was on TV. They said she'd been raped and strangled.
2: Stop it!
1: You know why the baby cries all the time? Why she hasn't stopped crying since the day she was born? She doesn't belong here, any more than I do. Only she can't talk. Only language she has is crying, and she's crying because she knows what's waiting for her. Here. I've got to find a way back.
2: Well, I can't take much more of this, Doctor. It's driving me crazy. What's wrong with her?
4: Now, let's take it easy, son. Look, I've got an idea. Would you like some help working all this out? There's a colleague of mine who specializes in this kind of thing. Family therapist. Her name's Karnovic. Dr. Vesna Karnovic. I'll have my nurse set up an appointment. I'm sure she'll be able to help you both.
5: What you're feeling is not all that strange, Claire. I suppose you could call it a defense mechanism. Since yours seems to date from the birth of your child, it could be the drugs administered to you at that time triggered some memory. A memory so painful, you've created this fantasy world to avoid dealing with
1: it. It's not a fantasy.
5: Well, let's find out. You do want to find out, don't you?
1: Yes. Oh, yes.
5: Good. Now, Claire, I'm going to put you under light hypnosis. So lean back and close your eyes and relax. I want you not to think of anything. Just let your mind relax and your body relax. And you're very, very relaxed now. Can you hear me, Claire?
1: Yes.
5: How do you feel, Claire?
1: Heavy. I feel very heavy.
5: Good.
1: The gravity on this planet drags me down.
5: You're an alien?
1: Yes.
5: Trapped in a human body?
1: A woman's body.
5: This is punishment for a crime or crimes committed on another world.
1: Yes.
5: Is this belief associated in some way with a past experience of any kind?
1: Yes.
5: Was it something that occurred before you were 5 years old?
1: Yes.
5: Before your first birthday?
1: Yes.
5: Did something happen at your birth that has to do with this?
1: Yes.
5: Was the experience frightening? Claire, do you remember being born?
1: Yes.
5: Is it all right for you to recall it?
1: Yes.
5: Now, Claire, I want you to go back in time to just before you were born. Getting smaller and smaller. You're in your mother's womb, Claire, just before you were born. It's warm and it's dark. Now, I want you to tell me how you feel.
1: I can't move. It's just all gray.
5: What sex are you, Claire?
1: Male. I'm a male. And I have many legs.
5: Legs?
1: All curled up against my body, but now they're shrinking. I'm getting smaller and smaller. I'm losing my legs. My whole body is changing.
5: Changing?
1: I can't breathe. I'm choking. Way out of here. The shell. I'll have to force it open somehow. It's too tough. I can't crack it. I'm going to die in here. What's this? It's sticky. It's something sticky softening the shell. It's coming from me. Oh, I almost got it now. I can see slivers of light. There. I can breathe. Oh, the light hurts my eyes. What's that? What's that pumping sound? fluid through my body, through my veins, into my wings.
5: Claire.
1: I have wings.
5: Claire.
1: I can fly. I am flying. You can't fool me anymore. I know who I am. Look, I'm flying. I'm flying.

0: Mr. Coleman.
1: Yes.
0: Your wife believes she comes from another world. A world where all the creatures are born male. When they reach sexual maturity, they mate.
1: Mate? Mate with who?
0: I'm getting to that. After mating, the males withdraw into a kind of cocoon-like state. When they emerge from this hibernation, they're transformed into females. Who in time will fly off to mate with the younger generation of males, younglings, she calls them. And the whole cycle starts again.
1: Oh, my God.
0: Her delusion is so deep-rooted, she needs psychiatric care. Let me refer you to...
2: No, I won't let them take you from me. I know how to get us back. Back to where we both belong. Back to...

0: At least she didn't suffer. It's a miracle the baby survived. Hardly a scratch on her.
1: But how could I let this happen?
0: It's not your fault, Dad.
1: What if Claire was telling the truth? What if there is another world and...
0: Pull yourself together. You've got a child to think of, Doc.
1: Yeah. Yes, you're right. The baby. But what if... What if the baby is...
2: Order! Order in the place of judgment! Tarima! You have broken the circle. Escaped from the place of chastening. Initiated the hastening of another transgressor. Fortunately, her host body sustained little damage. However, this in no way mitigates the seriousness of your offenses, Tara Iman.
3: Magna Mater, please, tell me, why was I condemned to life as a female on that primitive planet? What was my transgression?
2: You were found incapable of loving anyone but yourself. For chastening, you were banished to a world where love is so highly prized that those who feel its lack willingly enslave themselves for it. But how can there be love between master and slave, between creatures who, unlike us, are prisoners of their sex, who have never experienced the pains or pleasures of their opposites? That is real, Chista.
3: I don't understand.
2: You will. It is our decision, Tariman, that you must return.
3: No. Have mercy on me, O Magna Mater. Spare me. Release me.
2: Order. Order. Or I shall clear the place of judgment. Since the host body is now damaged beyond repair and cannot be revived, we must find you a new body. You will be reborn, Tariman. Take on new, off-worldly flesh. Forget all that has gone before.
3: Mercy!

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This is Arch Obler bringing you another in our series of stories of the unusual. And once again, we caution you, these lights-out stories are definitely not for the timid soul. So we tell you calmly and very sincerely, if you frighten easily, turn off your radio now. What you're going to hear now is pure radio, not a play for a pictureless TV. It's radio about two people, one of whom may be you, in Mirage.

0: Linda.
1: Yes, sir.
0: I've been looking for you.
1: Live for you.
0: Now, look, Linda, this party, it's getting a little too much for me. It's a great night. How about a little walk on the beach?
1: All right. But quickly, before someone changes my mind.
0: Get your wrap?
1: No. No, I'll let the moonlight keep me warm.
0: Ah, that air's good.
1: Careful. Night air.
0: You know, I never could understand the hunters. They build this place here on the shore, and then when they give a party, they seal the windows hermetically. Here, down this path.
1: Yes.
0: Boy, that breeze off the sea is good. Don't you think so?
1: Frankly, Carl, I didn't come out here for the air. I've been very anxious to talk to you. Very.
0: That's flattering.
1: Won't be when you hear why I want to talk to you. Carl, I've always liked you.
0: And are you?
1: Liking you, I've tried to understand you as you are, but must you be so antisocial?
0: Antisocial, me?
1: The Rensselaers had a dinner party last night.
0: Oh, that. The office. I couldn't break away.
1: The Carters were expecting you the night before last at the theater.
0: Linda, I'm a businessman.
1: Carl, you can't disappoint people continually and expect them to have any regard for you.
0: My friends know I'm a busy man.
1: You and I belong to a set that demands certain social obligations from us.
0: I wonder if you know how pompous that sounds.
1: Pompous or not, it's the truth. Oh, Carl, you can't just ignore social obligations.
0: I'm here, am I not? Ocean's rather calm, isn't it?
1: They were talking about you only last week at the Pages.
0: Pages? Say, J.B. made a good thing out of International Motors last week. Must have cleaned up a quarter of a million.
1: Someone mentioned your name, and this other person laughed and said, don't invite him unless you let him bring his stock ticker.
0: Idea, Matt.
1: I hear the same about you wherever I go, Carl. There isn't a man I know who spends as much time at work as you do.
0: That's what I want. Why shouldn't I?
1: Now, Carl, understand me. I appreciate the importance of money. But after all, you could find time for your friends. Why do you laugh?
0: I just remembered why I wanted to be alone with you.
1: Well?
0: I was going to lecture you.
1: What?
0: Lecture. Really, I was. I was going to tell you that you've been burning the social candle at both ends, or words to that effect.
1: Really?
0: You are, you know. Bazaars and style shows and all that nonsense. But you took the offensive, so I forgot what I wanted to say. And that reminds me...
1: You're remembering a great number of things, aren't you?
0: Yep. One of the things was to tell you that you're looking very lovely tonight.
1: The man's human.
0: You're irritated with me, aren't you?
1: I am. Oh, Carl, you could be an utterly charming man if you'd forget your stocks and bonds and debentures and all the rest of that for a while and start enjoying...
0: Linda, now you've got me irritated. Just because my idea of living doesn't include a room full of jabbering idiots...
1: I think we'd better go back.
0: Now, wait a minute, Linda. Oh, Linda. Let's call a truce on this. After all, we're a couple of mature people. Let's act maturely and leave each other alone and enjoy the night. How about it?
1: Oh, you're hopeless. But, all right.
0: Good. We'll get off on safe subjects. The sea, the weather, the moon, June, the number of days to Christmas.
1: Exactly.
0: We'll start with the sea. Calm, isn't it?
1: You walk so fast, Carl, please.
0: No. I forgot. The sand must be ruining your slippers.
1: No. Beach is packed so hard. I'm quite all right. Just don't walk too fast.
0: Right. Fine place the hunters have here.
1: They do have successful parties.
0: Yeah. Hunter bought this place right before 29. Understand he tried to unload it all through the Depression, but couldn't get even enough to cover the land value.
1: Did you hear about Ivy's debut?
0: Hmm?
1: Margaret naturally wanted to have it at the Claremont, but Tom insisted on their country place.
0: Well, that's understandable. Poor Tom dropped enough in that amalgamated merger to make him re-entrench all the way around.
1: Oh?
0: Amazing. Man of his experience, not knowing that you can't disturb the capital investment of an organization without jeopardizing...
1: Now, just a minute, Mr. Laughlin. If you're thinking of starting on capital investments again, I'd better remind you that this conversation is limited to, remember? June, moon.
0: What moon?
1: Well, of all the inconsiderate clouds I ever... Carl, what are you staring at?
0: I can't quite make out. Do you see anything down there, near the water's edge?
1: Why, yes, there is something there.
0: It's so dark.
1: Carl, it moved.
0: I saw.
1: Is it a dog?
0: I'm not sure.
1: Let's go closer.
0: No, Linda, wait. Linda, come back.
1: Carl, come quickly.
0: What is it?
1: Look, it's someone sitting on the sand.
0: Well, who in the world?
1: Oh, a drunk. Just someone who's lost his way to the bar. Come on.
0: Linda, wait.
1: No, wait for what?
0: I better see who it is and give him a hand.
1: All right. You must play the Good Samaritan. Go ahead.
0: I say there, fella.
1: What else the drunken fool doing? Digging for clams?
0: Have to get closer. I say there, old boy. Going to get a little wet there when the tide comes in, aren't you?
1: Well, drunk and dumb.
0: I guess you're right.
1: Oh, let's go on.
0: No, wait, please.
1: Why?
0: The moon will be out in a minute. I want to see what he's doing. Now we'll see. Why, it's an old man.
1: Writing in the sand.
0: What are you doing here?
1: Guess he just won't talk.
0: Well, how do you like that? Writing in the sand with the point of his finger.
1: Carl, I don't like this at all. Come away.
0: What is it?
1: Nothing. Nothing at all. If this old man wants to sit here in the dark in the sand, let him. Why does it concern us?
0: But what's he writing? I can't quite make out. Oh, the moon went under.
1: Carl, are you staying here?
0: Well, I'm sorry. I want to see what the man's writing. What are you writing, old man? Old man, don't you hear me talking to you?
1: Oh, Carl, you're being insufferable.
0: Linda, where's your curiosity? A deserted beach after midnight, an old man writing heaven knows what in the sand. Aren't you interested in knowing?
1: I'm not interested in maniacs. Who else but a psychopathic would...
0: Linda, wait. Wait, the moon's coming through the clouds again. Now we'll see. You see it too? He's writing names in the sand. Names of people.
1: Carl.
0: What is it, Linda?
1: His face.
0: What'd you say?
1: Face. Did you see his face?
0: No, I didn't see it. Linda, what's the matter?
1: Hey.
0: What about his face? There's all these blasted clouds I can't see. There. Light again. There's nothing wrong with his face.
1: I thought...
0: Just an old man must be a gardener, writing names in the sand.
1: I want to know who he is.
0: Well, now you're curious.
1: I want to know who he is, Carl.
0: And I'm certainly going to find out. Old man, we insist on knowing who you are. Do you hear me, old man? We insist. No attention, must be death.
1: Clouds covering the moon. Sea so green. Even in the night. Carl, I'm cold. Let's go in.
0: If that isn't like a woman. One minute you're curious and the next minute you're cold. Moon's bright now. Look. You can see some of the names he's writing. John Barclay, March 2nd, 1939. Well, that's today. Well, how do you like that? He wiped the name out, and he's writing another one.
1: James Ellison. March 2nd, 1939.
0: Wipe that out. Writing another one.
1: Name after name.
0: But why? Old man, can you hear me? Why?
1: What would he say?
0: He's certainly not drunk. Eyes so bright, so intent on his work. And what work?
1: Oh, don't laugh.
0: What did you say?
1: He seems so busy.
0: Linda, what is there about this old man that disturbs you? I think he's funny.
1: Carl.
0: A dirty little unshaven old man crouched over writing names in the sand with the point of his finger? That's a serious career, isn't it?
1: Oh, no.
0: A career for one's old age. No overhead, no competition, no profit. Sit in the open air and write in the sands of time. Linda, I tell you, when I get too old for Wall Street, I think I'll join this old
1: Carl.
0: Man and... Huh?
1: Look. Your name. He's writing your name.
0: Well, what do you know about...
1: C.A.
0: The old fraud can hear.
1: Ah.
0: Must have overheard you say my name.
1: Carl. Your last name. He's writing that, too.
0: But that's impossible. He doesn't know.
1: He is writing it. L. A.
0: He.
1: You.
0: He doesn't know.
1: G.
0: Who I.
1: How slowly he formed each letter.
0: How does he know? Why does he write?
1: Carl. Carl, what is it?
0: I don't know. I feel sick.
1: Carl.
0: No, don't. Don't let me fall.
1: Oh, man. Oh, man, help me.
0: He's...
1: Please, help
0: me. My name.
1: No.
0: I can't breathe.
1: Carl. Carl, I can't wake you up. Oh, help me. Someone help me breathe.

0: Carl, you're standing up again.
1: I feel all right.
0: What happened? Why did you frighten me so?
1: My name. In the sand. Where?
0: The surf. He came in and wiped it out before he finished.
1: Old man, why did you write my name? How'd you know who I was? Answer me, why did you write my name?
0: What difference does that make, Carl? You're ill. Let's get back to the house.
1: No, no, I feel fine. Sudden dizziness, but I'm all right. I want to know how and why this old...
0: He's writing again.
1: L. I. N. Your name.
0: Yes.
1: D. A.
0: Carl, take me home.
1: Wait, he can't possibly know your last name. J. E. F. He does know it.
0: Carl, please, I don't...
1: F. E. R. Writing so slowly, as if he wasn't quite sure. But he does know it. Linda, how in the world do you imagine he knows... Linda.
0: Carl. Help me.
1: Linda. Linda, what is it?
0: Hold me.
1: Yes. Yes, I'm holding you. Linda, in heaven's name, what is it?
0: My heart.
1: Linda.
0: Falling.
1: Linda.

0: How? Why are you holding me in your arms?
1: You were ill. Fainting.
0: I? What are you talking about?
1: Are you joking?
0: What is there to joke about? Carl, please let go of me.
1: All right.
0: Oh, yes, my name. He was writing my name.
1: Yes.
0: Where is it? The pen. He's writing another name. Where's mine?
1: That wave. Must have washed it out before he finished.
0: I remember now. My heart. I couldn't see. Darkness. I was falling.
1: Yes. Falling.
0: Your face so white. Carl, why?
1: As you wrote my name, I felt as if I were dying.
0: No.
1: And then you. You felt that way, too, as you wrote your name, didn't you?
0: Yes. Yes, I did.
1: How cold is it here?
0: How cold?
1: Still writing.
0: Oh, no.
1: The moon.
0: Carl. Stay by me.
1: Yes.
0: Still where?
1: Darker than the darkness.
0: I can't stand it anymore. Oh, man, who are you?
1: Linda, stay away from him. Don't. Linda. Linda. What is it?
0: No one.
1: What?
0: No one. Here.
1: But he was here. I saw him.
0: Carl, find him. Find him and talk to him. I've got to know. I've got to know.
1: Old man. Where are you? Old man.
0: There he is there. Far down the beach.
1: We've got to catch him. Come. Old man. Wait. Old man.
0: Old man, wait. Wait, I beg you.
1: Old man, wait. I want to talk to you. No one.
0: I thought.
1: There he is.
0: Where?
1: The other way, at the edge of the water. Old man! Wait, old man!
0: Wait for me, Carl, wait! Please, wait! Carl, why did you stop?
1: No one. I thought I saw. But there's no one.
0: Oh, no!
1: If only the moon came out again.
0: Find him for me, Carl. Find him for me.
1: You blasted moon, get out! Come out!
0: Oh, man!
1: Linda.
0: What?
1: Linda.
0: You laughing?
1: Yes, of course I'm laughing. What we just heard. The wind. Our friends back at the house.
0: Friends?
1: Yes, friends. That wind and the sound of them talking, it cleared my head. I must have been out of my head all this time. And you too, Linda.
0: Our friends?
1: Yes. Yes, our friends. Back there, only a few hundred feet from here. Lights and music and reality.
0: This hasn't been reality?
1: Linda, all my life I've been a practical man. My life has been like my business. Everything has had debits and credits. This that's been happening to us. My head's clear now. I can think of it in practical terms.
0: Tell me.
1: We met an old man writing in the sand.
0: He wrote my name.
1: And mine, too. All that was real enough. Now then, how did he know our name?
0: Yes.
1: Simple enough. You and I are not unknown. He must have been an old gardener on the estate here. Yes, that's it. He heard of us and then heard us call each other by our given names. And so he knew the rest of it.
0: But when he wrote our names, we...
1: Yes, yes, yes, I know the dizziness. It's all quite easily explained. Back in the house, the air was bad. We came outside, both of us nerves on edge, too much fresh air. Dizziness followed, and... Oh, why talk about it anymore? Let's go back to the house.
0: Yes, Carl. Yes, quickly.
1: Now, careful, not so fast you'll fall.
0: I'm all right. Faster, Carl. I want to get back.
1: A drink, that's what I need. A drink of two or three, a dozen.
0: So very dark.
1: Infernal clouds. Let's stay along the water's edge. Easier to walk.
0: Yes.
1: Fantasy in the night, that's all it was. We let our imaginations run away with us. Imagine things that didn't exist.
0: Oh.
1: Why do you stop? Why are you pointing?
0: He's writing again. He's there, writing again.
1: Old man. Old man!
0: Carl, don't leave me. Oh, God, it's so dark. Carl!
1: Gone again. Gone again.
0: Take me back to the house, quickly. Oh, quickly, don't stand there. We'll run. We'll...
1: Wait. The moon. Shining down so strangely. Everything's so strange.
0: So strange?
1: Yes.
0: Carl. At the edge of the water.
1: What?
0: Our names.
1: Our...
0: Names. Our names in the sand. See them.
1: Yes.
0: There's a deep written after my name.
1: And after mine.
0: I can't see the deep. What?
1: A wave. It's coming. Linda, come back.
0: No. I've got to
1: Linda.
0: See.
1: Linda!
0: I saw.
1: I did, too.
0: The date when I...
1: The date when I...
0: Oh, no.
1: No. No, it isn't true. It isn't. A date written in the sand, it doesn't mean anything. It doesn't. Does it, Linda?
0: I didn't think it would be so soon.
1: You believe?
0: Yes.
1: I do, too, somehow.
0: But so soon.
1: No. No, I won't believe. I won't. I'm going to live a long time, 50, 60 more years. My family, they live long lives. My father, my grandfather, this can't be true.
0: Carl, don't be so afraid.
1: You're not.
0: I am. And yet, somehow it's wonderful.
1: Wonderful?
0: Yes. Wonderful. What every person in the world wants to know. We know. You and I.
1: It'll be spring that year when I...
0: No. No, don't think of it that way. The wonder of it, Carl. Think of that.
1: I never thought much about the wonder of things.
0: Oh, how good the air is. Like wine. I've heard them call it that. I never believed a breath could be so wonderful.
1: If a man planned every minute that was left, how much he could do...
0: That's why I say it's wonderful, Carl. I know what I have left. I can plan the days, the hours. Live each one because I know just how many of them I have. Carl. Oh, Carl. I'm almost happy now.
1: Happy?
0: Yes. Yes, why not? Now I'll do the things I wanted to do. Yes. Everyone. Listen to them back there, Carl. I never really wanted that.
1: But you always...
0: Because that was the path my mother had gone. The one she led me to. But all the time, the snobbery of money. Those silly little family destinies. I wasn't happy. Because it wasn't what I really wanted. I knew that. But I went on because... Because always there was a tomorrow. I said to myself, tomorrow, some new tomorrow, I'll start the life I want. I didn't know. But now I know my tomorrow's come. I've got to start now. And so I will... And so I'm happy.
1: What?
0: A child, Carl. Yes. I want a child. There. I've said what I never thought to say. How I used to laugh at people with their children, such clever, brittle things. And all the time my heart was in my eyes. A child.

0: they know I'm free. For a little while, I'm free. And you, Carl? What will you do?
1: I? What will I do?
0: Yes. What will you do tomorrow morning?
1: I? Tomorrow morning, I'll go back to my business, of course. My business. No.
0: Carl, you're holding me.
1: Yes, Linda. Linda, you and I, we've got to be together.
0: Oh, Carl.
1: You're right, there can be happiness in it. For these days and months were free. I have never been free, have I? The cage of my business, money. I am free now. Yes, I am. Travel, Linda, you and I. The world. We'll climb up to these singing stars of yours. When I was a boy, I always thought I'd do that. Travel. Free. This little world, all of it, mine to know and have. I thought there was plenty of time to start. Tomorrow, there'd always be a tomorrow for me. Yes, I was immortal. I thought that, really. Most of us do, don't we? Everybody else in the world would live their lives and die, but I, always inside of me, I thought I'd live forever, and so I climbed into a cage and stayed there.
0: Oh, you're holding me so close.
1: You and I, Linda, together, free until that day. Say it.
0: Oh, my dearest. Why did it take death to teach us how to live?

0: like a medicine. Vic Cough Drops.
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welcome to a half hour of Mind Webs. Short stories from the worlds of speculative fiction. This is Michael Hansen. This half hour, the story comes from New Worlds of Fantasy number 2, a collection put together by Terry Carr. This is Robert Sheckley's The Petrified World.

0: Lanigan dreamed the dream again and managed to wake himself with a hoarse cry. He sat upright in bed and glared around him into the violet darkness. His teeth clenched and his lips were pulled back into a spastic grin. Beside him, he felt his wife Estelle stir and sit up. Lanigan didn't look at her. Still caught in his dream, he waited for tangible proofs of the world. A chair slowly drifted across his field of vision and fetched up against the wall with a quiet thump. Lanigan's face relaxed slightly, and then Estelle's hand was on his arm, a touch meant to be soothing, but which burned like lye.
1: "Here,"
0: she said.
1: "Here, drink this."
2: "No,"
0: Lanigan said.
2: "No, I'm all right now."
1: "Drink it anyhow."
2: "No, really, I really am all right."
0: For now, he was completely out of the grip of the nightmare. He was himself again, and the world was its habitual self. That was very precious to Lanigan. He didn't want to let go of it just now, not even for the soothing release of a sedative. Was it the same dream?
2: Yeah, just the same. I don't want to talk about it.
0: All right. She's humoring me, Lanigan thought. I frighten her. I frighten myself. And she asked, "Hon, what time is it?" Lanigan looked at his watch.
2: 6:15.
0: But as he said it, the hour hand jumped convulsively forward.
2: No, it's 5 to 7.
0: Can you get back to sleep?
2: I don't think so. I think I'll stay up.
0: Fine, dear. Estelle yawned, closed her eyes, opened them again and asked, "Hon, don't you think it might be a good idea if you called?"
2: "I have an appointment with him at 12:10.
0: "That's fine." And Estelle closed her eyes again. Sleep came over her while Lanigan watched. Her auburn hair turned a faint blue, and she sighed once heavily. Lanigan got out of bed and dressed. He was, for the most part, a large man, unusually easy to recognize. His features were curiously distinct. He had a rash on his neck. He was in no other way outstanding, except that he had a recurring dream which was driving him insane. He spent the next few hours on his front porch watching stars go nova in the dawn sky. Later, he went out for a stroll. As luck would have it, he ran into George Torstein just 2 blocks from his house. Several months ago, in an incautious moment, he had told Torstein about his dream. Torstein was a bluff, hearty fellow, a great believer in self-help, discipline, practicality, common sense, and other dull virtues. His hard-headed, no-nonsense attitude had come as a momentary relief to Lanigan. But now it acted as an abrasive. Men like Torstein were undoubtedly the salt of the earth and the backbone of the country, but for Lanigan, wrestling with the impalpable and losing, Torstein had grown from a nuisance into a horror. Torstein greeted him.
3: "Well, Tom, how's the boy?"
2: Fine. Just fine.
0: Lanigan nodded pleasantly and began to walk away under a melting green sky. But one did not escape from Torstein so easily.
3: "Well, Tom, boy, I've been thinking about your problem. I've been quite disturbed about you."
2: "Well, that's very nice of you, but really, you shouldn't concern yourself."
3: "Well, I do it because I want to. I take an interest in people, Tom. Always have, ever since I was a kid. And you and I have been friends and neighbors for a long time."
2: That's true enough,"
0: Lanigan said numbly. The worst thing about needing help was having to accept it.
3: "Well, Tom, I think what would really help you would be a little vacation."
0: Torstein had a simple prescription for everything. Since he practiced soul doctoring without a license, he was always careful to prescribe a drug you could buy over the counter.
2: I really can't afford a vacation this month."
0: The sky was ochre and pink now. 3 pines had withered. An aged oak had turned into a youthful cactus. Torstein laughed heartily.
3: "Well, boy, you can't afford not to take a vacation just now. Did you ever consider that, Tom?"
2: No, I guess not."
3: "Well, consider it. You're tired, Tom. Tense, all keyed up. You've been working too hard."
2: I've been on leave of absence all week."
0: Lanigan glanced at his watch. The gold case had turned to lead. But the time seemed accurate enough. Nearly 2 hours had passed since he had begun this conversation.
3: You know, it isn't good enough. No, you've stayed right here in town, right close to your work. You need to get in touch with nature. Tom, when was the last time you went camping?
2: Camping? I don't think I've ever gone camping.
3: There, you see. Boy, you've got to put yourself back in touch with real things. Not streets and buildings, but, you know, mountains and rivers.
0: Lanigan looked at his watch again and was relieved to see it turn back to gold. He was glad. He had paid $60 for that case.
3: Trees and lakes, Tom. The feel of grass growing under your feet, the sight of tall black mountains marching across a golden sky.
0: Flanagan shook his head.
2: I've been in the country, George. It doesn't do anything for me.
0: Torstein was obstinate.
3: You must get away from artificialities.
2: It all seems equally artificial. Trees or buildings, what's the difference?
3: Men make buildings, but God makes trees.
0: Lanigan had his doubts about both propositions, but he wasn't going to tell them to Torstein.
2: You might have something there. I'll think about it.
3: You do that. Well, it happens I know the perfect place, Tom. It's in Maine, and it's right near this little lake.
0: Torstein was a master of the interminable description. Luckily for Lanigan, there was a diversion. Across the street, a house burst into flames.
2: Hey, whose house is that?
3: Well, that's Makelby's. That's his third fire this month.
2: Maybe we ought to give the alarm.
3: Yeah, you're right. I'll do it myself. Now, remember what I told you about that place in Maine, Tom.
0: Torstein turned to go, and something rather humorous happened. As he stepped over the pavement, the concrete liquefied under his left foot. Caught unawares, Torstein went in, ankle deep. His forward motion pitched him headfirst into the street. Tom hurried to help him out before the concrete hardened again.
2: Are you all right?
3: I twisted my damn ankle. I think it's okay, though. I can walk.
0: Torstein limped off to report the fire. Lanigan stayed and watched. He judged the fire had been caused by spontaneous combustion. In a few minutes, as he had expected, it put itself out by spontaneous decombustion. One shouldn't be pleased by another man's misfortunes, but Lanigan couldn't help chuckling about Torstein's twisted ankle. Not even the sudden appearance of floodwaters on Main Street could mar his good spirits. He beamed at something like a steamboat with yellow stacks that went by in the sky. Then he remembered his dream, and the panic began again. He walked quickly to the doctor's office. Dr. Sampson's office was small and dark this week. The old gray sofa was gone. In its place were two Louis Kahn's chairs and a hammock. The worn carpet had finally rewoven itself, and there was a cigarette burn on the puce ceiling. But the portrait of Andretti was in its usual place on the wall, and the big free-form ashtray was scrupulously clean. The inner door opened, and Dr. Sampson's head popped out.
4: Hi,
0: he said.
4: It won't be a minute.
0: And his head popped back in again. Sampson was as good as his word. It took him exactly 3 seconds by Lanigan's watch to do whatever he had to do. 1 second later, Lanigan was stretched out on the leather couch with a fresh paper doily under his head. And Dr. Sampson was saying,
4: Well, Tom, how have things been going?
2: The same, Doc. Worse.
4: The dream?
0: Lanigan nodded.
4: Let's just run through it again.
2: I'd rather not.
4: Afraid?
2: More afraid than ever.
4: Even now?
2: Yes, especially now.
0: There was a moment of therapeutic silence, and then Dr. Sampson said,
4: You've spoken before of your fear of this dream, but you've never told me why you fear it so much.
2: Well, it sounds so silly.
0: Sampson's face was serious, quiet, composed, the face of a man who found nothing silly, who was constitutionally incapable of finding anything silly. It was a pose, perhaps, but one which Lanigan found reassuring. All right. I'll tell you. And then Lanigan stopped.
4: Go on.
0: Well, it's because I believe that somehow, in some way, I don't understand.
4: Yes, go on.
0: Well, that somehow the world of my dream is becoming the real world. Lanigan stopped again and then went on with a rush. And that someday I'm going to wake up and find myself in that world, and then that world will have become the real one, and this world will be the dream. He turned to see how this mad revelation had affected Dr. Sampson. If the doctor was disturbed, he didn't show it. He was quietly lighting his pipe with the smoldering tip of his left forefinger. He blew out his forefinger and said,
4: Yes, please go on.
0: Go on, but that's it. That's the whole thing. A spot the size of a quarter appeared on Samson's mauve carpet. It darkened, thickened, grew into a small fruit tree. Samson picked one of the purple pods, sniffed it, and then set it down on his desk, and he looked at Lanigan sternly, sadly.
4: You've told me about your dream world before, Tom.
0: Lanigan nodded.
4: And we've discussed it, traced its origins, analyzed its meaning for you. In past months, we've learned, I believe, why you need to cripple yourself with this nightmare fear.
0: And Lanigan nodded unhappily.
4: Yet you refuse the insights. You forget each time that your dream world is a dream. Nothing but a dream. Operated by arbitrary dream laws which you've invented to satisfy your psychic needs.
0: I wish I could believe that. I really do. The trouble is my dream world is so damnably reasonable.
4: Not at all, Tom. It's just that your delusion is hermetic, self-enclosed, self-sustaining. A man's actions are based upon certain assumptions about the nature of the world. Grant his assumptions, and his behavior is entirely reasonable. But to change those assumptions, those fundamental axioms, is nearly impossible. For example, how do you prove to a man that he's not being controlled by a secret radio that only he can hear?
0: Yeah, I see the problem. And that's me?
4: Yes, Tom. That, in effect, is you. You want me to prove to you that this world is real, and that the world of your dream is false. You propose to give up your fantasy if I supply you with the necessary proofs.
0: Yeah, that's it exactly.
4: But you see, I can't supply them. The nature of the world is apparent but unprovable.
0: Lanigan thought for a while, then he said, Look, Doc, I'm not as sick as a guy with a secret radio, am I?
4: No, you're not. You're more reasonable, more rational. You have doubts about the reality of the world, but luckily you also have doubts about the validity of, well, your delusion.
0: Then give it a try. I understand your problem, Doc, but I swear to you, I'll accept anything I can possibly bring myself to accept.
4: It's not my field, really. This sort of thing calls for a metaphysician. I don't think I'd be very skilled at it.
0: Give it a try.
4: Well, all right. Here goes.
0: Dr. Sampson's forehead wrinkled and shed as he concentrated, and then he said,
4: Well, it seems to me that we inspect the world through our senses, and therefore we must, in the final analysis, accept the testimony of those senses.
0: Lanigan nodded, and the doctor went on,
4: So, we know that a thing exists because our senses tell us it exists. How do we check the accuracy of our observations? Well, by comparing them with the sensory impressions of others. We know that our senses don't lie when other men's senses agree upon the existence of the thing in question.
0: Lanigan thought about this and then said, Therefore, the real world is simply what most men think it is. Samson twisted his mouth and said,
4: I told you that metaphysics was not my forte, yet I still think it is an acceptable demonstration.
0: Yes, but Doc, suppose all of those other observers are wrong.
2: Now, for example, suppose there are many worlds and many realities, not just one. Suppose this is simply one arbitrary existence out of an infinity of existences. Or suppose that the nature of reality itself is capable of change and that somehow I'm able to perceive that change.
0: Samson sighed, found a little green bat fluttering inside his jacket, and absent-mindedly crushed it with a ruler.
4: Well, there you are. I can't disprove a single one of your suppositions. I think, Tom, that we had better run through the entire dream.
0: Lanigan grimaced.
2: I really would rather not. I have a feeling...
4: I know you do. I know.
0: Samson smiled faintly.
4: But this will prove or disprove it once and for all, won't it?
2: I guess so.
0: Lanigan took courage unwisely and said, Well, the way it begins, the way my dream starts... Even as he spoke, the horror came over him. He felt dizzy, sick, terrified. He tried to rise from the couch. The doctor's face ballooned over him. He saw a glint of metal, heard Samson saying,
4: Just try to relax. Relax. Brief seizure. Now try to think of something pleasant.
0: And then either Lanigan or the world or both passed out. Lanigan and or the world came back to consciousness. Time may or may not have passed. Anything might or might not have happened. Lanigan sat up and looked at Samson.
4: How do you feel now?
2: I'm all right. What happened?
4: You had a bad moment. Now take it easy for a bit.
0: Lanigan leaned back and tried to calm himself. The doctor was sitting at his desk writing notes. Lanigan counted to 20 with his eyes closed and then opened them cautiously. Samson was still writing notes. Lanigan looked around the room, counted the 5 pictures on the wall, recounted them, looked at the green carpet, frowned at it, closed his eyes again. This time he counted to 50.
4: Well, care to talk about it now?
0: Asked Samson, shutting the notebook.
2: No, not just now.
0: 5 paintings, green carpet.
4: Well, just as you please. I think that our time is just about up, Tom, but if you'd care to lie down in the anteroom...
2: No, thanks. I'll head for home.
0: He stood up, walked across the green carpet to the door, looked back at the 5 paintings and at the doctor, who smiled at him encouragingly. Then Lanigan went through the door and into the anteroom, through the anteroom to the outer door, and through that, down the corridor to the stairs and down the stairs to the street. He walked and looked at the trees, on which green leaves moved faintly and predictably in a faint breeze. There was traffic, which moved soberly down one side of the street and up the other. The sky was an unchanging blue, and had obviously been so for quite some time. Dream? He pinched himself. A dream pinch? He did not awaken. He shouted. An imaginary shout? He did not awaken. He was in the street of the world of his nightmare. The street at first seemed like any normal city street. There were paving stones, cars, people, buildings, a sky overhead, a sun in the sky, all perfectly normal. Except nothing was happening. The pavement never once yielded beneath his feet. Over there was the First National City Bank. It had been there yesterday, which was bad enough. But worse, it would be there without fail tomorrow, and the day after that, and the year after that. The First National City Bank, founded 1892, was grotesquely devoid of possibilities. It would never become a tomb, an airplane, the bones of a prehistoric monster. Sullenly, it would remain a building of concrete and steel, madly persisting in its fixity until men with tools came and tediously tore it down. Lanigan walked through this petrified world under a blue sky that oozed a sly white around the edges, teasingly promising something that was never delivered. traffic moved implacably to the right. People crossed at crossings. Clocks were within minutes of agreement. Somewhere beyond the town lay countryside. But Lanigan knew that the grass did not grow under one's feet. It simply lay still. Growing, no doubt, but imperceptibly, unusable to the senses. And the mountains were still tall and black, but they were giants stopped in mid-stride. They would never march against a golden or purple or green sky. The essence of life, Dr. Sampson had once said, is change. The essence of death is immobility. Even a corpse has a vestige of life about it as long as its flesh rots, as long as maggots still feast on its blind eyes and blowflies suck the juice from the burst intestines. Lanigan looked around at the corpse of the world and perceived that it was dead. He screamed. He screamed while people gathered around and looked at him, but didn't do anything or become anything. And then a policeman came, as he was supposed to, but the sun didn't change shape once. And then an ambulance came down the invariant street, but without trumpets, minus trumpets, on four wheels instead of a pleasing 3 or 25. And the ambulance men brought him to a building which was exactly where they expected to find it. And there was a great deal of talk by people who stood untransformed, asking questions in a room with relentlessly white walls. And there was evening, and there was morning, and it was the first day.

From the volume New Worlds of Fantasy No. 2, an Ace book edited by Terry Carr. That was The Petrified World, a story by Robert Sheckley. This is Michael Hansen, technical operation for this program by Bob Chan. MindWebs is a production of WHA Radio in Madison, a service of University of Wisconsin Extension.

this room, the sound of the tapping of the typewriter keys is like knuckles on wood, and my perspiration falls down upon the keys that are being punched by my trembling fingers. A mosquito circles above my bent head. There are flies buzzing and colliding with the wire screen. Around the naked yellow bulb in the ceiling, a bit of torn paper that is a moth flutters. An ant crawls up the wall. I watch it. The ant, with bitterness. How mistaken we three were. Susan and I. And William Tinsley. Whoever you are, wherever you are,

Do not ever again crush the ants upon the sidewalk. Do not smash the bumblebee that thunders by your window. Do not annihilate the cricket upon your hearth. You see, that's where Tinsley made his colossal error. You remember Tinsley? You must do. He was the man who threw away $1 million on fly sprays and insecticides and ant killers. I was this man's secretary just after the Second World War. I was with him when he wandered into a web and became lost forever from human eyes beyond midnight.

0: Biotex, the new soap and pre-wash powder, presents Beyond Midnight by Michael McCabe.
1: Now, ladies, we're speaking about Biotex in a series of programs, and Mrs. E.B. Granger wrote to say that she decided to try our Biotex just to see if it lived up to our claims. And she said, I bought a packet, and lo and behold, it actually did just what the advert said. I'm so proud of the children's white shirts, the hankies, and the underwear, that I want to say it will be Biotex for me every washing day from now on. Some of my family's accessories were left with slight stains, but now, thanks to Biotex soaking, they come out white, and the stains do go away, as you say. Now, that is a statement from Mrs. Granger of Heathfield of the Cape, and it bears out what we have been saying to you ladies ever since Biotex first came on the market. We said to you, it is different to any washing product that you've ever used before. We claim that the stubbornest stains will vanish, and people like Mrs. Granger bear out our claims. Remember, Biotex.
0: There was never a spot for a fly or a mosquito in Tinsley's office. Tinsley destroyed anything that buzzed or flew. Destroyed it instantly with one stroke of his magnificent fly swatter. I shall never forget that instrument of death. Tinsley carried the swatter to work with him one morning in July 1946. By the week's end, if I happened to be in one of the filing alcoves out of sight when Tinsley arrived, I could always tell of his arrival when I heard the swicking, whistling passage of his fly swatter through the air and the thump as it landed. People, I reckoned, have a right to be as eccentric as they please. But Tinsley was ridiculous.
2: Oh, hello, Steve. All ready?
3: Yeah, all ready.
2: Before we start, would you mind cleaning away the corpses? Right, to S.H. Little, Philadelphia, dear Little. We'll invest money in your insect spray. $5,000, stop.
3: $5,000?
2: $5,000. Advise immediate production, sincerely. You think I'm crazy?
3: Is that a P.S., or are you talking to me?
2: Oh, did you get that check for $1,000 off to the termite control company? One thing I like about my office is all iron, cement, solid. Not a chance for termites.
4: Blast it, Steve. Has that been there all the time? Come on, help me find it.
3: What?
4: Fly. Quickly, Steve. Systematically. Don't just sit there.
3: Well, hold on. Hold on.
4: Stay out. Stay out. Don't open that door. Don't come in.
5: Come and help me, Steve.
3: Listen, I'm a secretary and a right-hand stooge, not a spotter for high-flying insects.
4: Oh,
3: I haven't got eyes in the back of my head.
4: And neither have they, so you know what they do?
3: They? Who are they?
2: Never mind. Forget it. Don't talk about this to anyone.
3: Bill, you should go and see a psychiatrist.
2: Oh, sure. And the psychiatrist will tell his wife, and she tell others, and then they find out. They're everywhere, don't you understand? I don't want to be stopped with my campaign.
3: You mean the 100,000 bucks you've sunk into your insect sprays and ant pastes in the last 4 weeks? Someone should stop you. You'll break yourself and me and the stockholders.
4: Shut up! You don't understand!
5: Doesn't understand. How can he understand? How can anybody understand?

0: Well, look, I may be a psychiatrist, but I wouldn't stand a chance unless Tinsley came to see me. I couldn't help him unless he wanted help. I'll look him over for you if you insist, though, for old time's sake. But half the fight's lost if the patient won't cooperate.
1: You've got to help me, Susan. He'll be stark raving in another month. I think he has delusions of persecution. And besides, I need him. I need my job. It just won't do for the guy. The first date worked out well. We laughed, we danced. We dined at the Brown Derby. Tinsley didn't suspect for a moment that the slender, soft-voiced woman in his arms was a psychiatrist, picking his reactions apart as they waltzed. We drove home that night in a happy mood.
2: No, wait. I remember now. I went...
1: Well, you're both wrong.
2: What?
1: You went...
2: Bill! Get hold of the wheel! We're going! Mark! Did you see it? Got in my face. Well, I crushed it. There, do you see? Against the dash. 99% of all life in the world is insect life.

0: I'm having lunch with him tomorrow. He likes me. I might find out what we want to know. Oh, by the way, Steve, does he have any pets?
1: Christ, I never owned any animal. He detests them.
0: Yeah, I might have expected that. Well, good night, Steve. See you tomorrow.
1: Flies were breeding thick and golden and buzzing like a million intricately fine electric machines in the pouring direct light of summer noon. I went to see Lawyer Remington, who had been Tinsley's family representative for 30 years, even before Tinsley was born.
2: Poor, poor Tinsley. He was only 17 when it happened.
1: It happened? What happened? Some accident or something?
2: Kingsley's father took him hunting up in the Lake Arrowhead region in the autumn of his 17th year. Beautiful country. I was hunting not far from there in that self-same afternoon. Game was plenty. Kingsley's father leaned his gun against a bush to lace his shoe when a flurry of quail arose. They were frightened, and they flew straight at the man and the boy. One of the birds knocked the gun over, and it fired off, and the charge hit Tinsley Sr. full in the face.
1: No.
2: Well, that wasn't the least of it. What followed was something indescribable to the boy. He ran 5 miles for help, leaving his father dead. Young Tinsley made it to the road and back with a doctor and 2 other men in something like 6 hours. Sun was just going down when they hurried through the pine forest to where the father lay. The entire body, the arms, the legs, and the shattered contour of the face was clustered over and covered with scuttling, twitching insects. Bugs, ants, flies, insects of every description drawn by the sweet odor of blood. It wasn't possible to see 1 square inch of the elder Tinsley's body.
1: Oh. Sorry, I just, sorry.
2: Oh, you cut your hand. Glasses aren't made to squeeze that hard, boy.
1: Yeah,
2: Well, let me get you something to put in your hand. So, there it is. That's why Tinsley has his fear of insects and animals.
1: What was his father's profession?
2: Oh, I thought you knew. Why, the elder Tinsley was a very famous naturalist. Very famous indeed. Ironic in a way, isn't it? That he should be killed by the very creatures he studied. Here, hold your hand out.
1: Oh, it's not bleeding too much. Don't worry.

0: Yeah. You know, what you told me pretty well puts the finger on Tintin, right? He's been booted. Oh, look around. See how easy it'd be to believe that insects really are the horrors he makes them out to be. There's a monarch butterfly piecing us. Is it listening to our every word? Oh, it's gone now. Couldn't keep it up. Kinsley the Elder was a naturalist. And what happened? He interfered, busybodied where he wasn't wanted. So they who control the animals and insects, killed him. Night and day for the last 10 years, that thought's been on Bill's mind.
1: Oh, I can't say I blame him. My father had been killed in like fashion.
0: He refuses to talk when there's an insect in the room. Isn't that so, Steve?
1: Yeah. He's afraid they'll discover what he knows about
0: them. Well, you can see how silly that is yourself, can't you? Well, he couldn't possibly keep it a secret, granting that butterflies and ants and houseflies are evil. Because you and I have talked about it, and others, too. But he persists in this delusion that as long as he himself, there's no word in their presence. Oh, well, he's still alive, isn't he? If they are evil and fear his knowledge, wouldn't they have destroyed him long ago?
1: Maybe. Maybe they're playing with him. Mm-hmm. You know, Susan, it's strange. The elder Tinsley was on the verge of some great discovery when he was killed. It fits a pattern. The next Sunday morning, the three of us went to church. On the back of the bald head of the man in the pew in front of us, a fly crawled. For the first time in my life, I felt a strange interest, a foreboding almost. And I had to resist a temptation to crush the insect there and then on the man's head. That Sunday afternoon, we went for a picnic. Bill Tinsley, Susan, and I. She tried to get him to talk about his fear, but he merely pointed to the column of ants straggling across the tablecloth towards the jam. Shook his head angrily. I felt, however, that he was near breaking point, and would confide in us pretty soon if we were only patient. We didn't have to wait long.

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1: Tuesday, evening. Inside the locked study of Tinsley's house, he strode up and down. Susan and I, we stood, cocktails in hand.
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3: We're alone, aren't we?
1: I think so.
3: Good.
1: Have you ever wondered about God and the devil and the universe, Steve? Susan? Have you ever realized how cruel the world is? How we try to get ahead, and every time we succeed a fraction, we're hit over the head. The forces of evil. How do these forces get around? I used to wonder. Now I know. We are being watched constantly. Is there ever a moment in our lives that passes without a fly buzzing in our room with us? Or an ant crossing our path? Or a mosquito skirting around a netting. Small, winged things we take no notice of. They follow us every day of our lives. They listen to our prayers, our hopes, our fears. They listen, and then tell what there is to be told to him, or it, or whatever dark force it is that sends them out into the world.
3: Oh, come on.
4: Okay.
2: Oh, what are insects for? They're nothing but irritants to us mortals.
1: Well, there's a very simple, although scientific, answer. The government of them, of evil, is a small body, perhaps only one. It can't be everywhere at the same time, so it sends the flies, the ants, the bugs. There are so many of them, and there have been for so many years, we pay no heed to them. Familiarity has blinded us to them.
3: No, I don't believe any of
1: that. Let me finish before you judge. Think of it. Billions of insects checking, reporting, correlating, controlling humanity.
3: Oh, come on, Bill. You're getting worse. Was that an accident when you were a kid? You let it feed on your mind. You can't go on.
4: Steve, you won't help with talk like that. Bill, if what you say is true, and these creatures are what you say they are, they must know about you. Why are you still alive?
1: Why? Because I've worked alone.
4: But if there is a they or it, evil force, like you say, it must have known for a month now. Because Steve and I have talked about you without taking any precautions. Flies, ants, these things could have overheard us. Isn't this proof that you're wrong? Listen. Will you agree to an experiment?
1: What kind of experiment?
4: From now on, all your plans will be above board, in the open. If nothing happens to you in 8 weeks, then you have to agree that your fears are baseless.
1: But they'll kill me.
4: Listen. Steve and I will stake our lives on this. If you die, we die too. And I value my life greatly. We don't believe in your horrors. And we want to get you out of this.
1: I don't know.
4: Eight weeks, Bill. You can go on manufacturing insecticides for the rest of your life if you want. But don't have a breakdown about it. The very fact of your living must prove they bear you no ill will. They've left you intact.
1: What I'm doing with insecticides is merely the beginning of the campaign. It may take 1,000 years, but in the end, we can liberate ourselves.
4: Carry on with your campaign, then, for 8 weeks. Tell everyone about it. And then, if you do die, evidence will be left behind you. The world will know. And if, when the 8 weeks are up and you're still at liberty, you'll be free of these fears forever, Bill. Won't that be wonderful?
1: Susan, Steve, I... There, quick, above your head, Steve. What?
3: I got the darn thing. I got it. I don't know why.
1: You'd stake your lives on this? With me? All right, then. 8 weeks.
3: We stayed with him at his house.
1: That night, I couldn't sleep because of the crickets outside. I wandered down into the kitchen. There, I found Susan. We agreed that we were hungry and wrapped the icebox of a leg of chicken in a carcass. We were about to plunge our knives into the carcass when a fly landed on it. We sat looking at the fly for 5 minutes. Then we put the carcass back into the icebox and went back to bed, hungry. I don't know why. At least I didn't, not then. But I do now. Heaven help me, I do now. I still couldn't sleep. And then something happened that put sleep out of my mind for ever. I don't mind hearing a woman scream occasionally, but a man's scream is so strange and is heard so rarely that when it comes, it turns your blood into an arctic torrent.
3: What's wrong? What is it? What?
5: Steve, don't touch me or it'll happen to you. I was wrong, but so near the truth. So near, it doesn't matter. Keep away, Steve.
6: Steve! He's gone back for certain this time.
3: He's gone out. He's been in the shower. He's soaking wet. He's barely dressed.

0: Bill, you idiot, you fool. Slow down and wait for us, you nut.
1: He went east, I'm certain of it.
0: Well, why was he under a scalding shower, burning? Burning himself, why?
2: Why?
1: There he is. There's his lights, 500 yards ahead, that's all.

0: happened. Bill Tinsley's car slowed right down suddenly.
1: Hey, something's wrong. He stopped.
0: Stay here. Hear me? Stay here.

0: Bill? Bill? Bill? He didn't answer me. He couldn't. He slumped in his seat, his head back. Didn't do any good to kill flies, did it, Bill? No good to kill moths, termites, mosquitoes. The evil ones are too clever for that. Kill every insect in the world. Destroy the dogs, the cats, the chipmunks, all the animals in the world. And it could be done, eventually. And then what have you got left? Bacteria. Microbes. That's why you took that scalding shower, isn't it, Bill? But you can't kill bacteria fast enough. They multiply and multiply.
1: Stay where you are!
0: Is that you lying there, Bill? Your body changed by leprosy and gangrene, bubonic and malaria, tuberculosis all at once? Merciful heavens. The color and the smell of you. The rotting, fetid combination of disease you are. Microbes. Messengers. Millions of them. Billions of them. Flies? Maybe flies are good. Insects are good. Invented by a merciful God to watch over his peoples. Not to do them harm, though. But the evil ones, they were clever, too. They invented bacteria.
1: Go home. Now. I've got a job to do.
0: Oh, Bill. You look so different. I drove Bill's car into the ditch and set fire to him and it. Susan drove away, not looking back. And now, tonight, a week later, I'm typing this out for what it's worth, here and now, in the summer evening, with flies buzzing about my room. Now I realize why Bill Tinsley lived so long. While his efforts were directed against insects, birds, and animals, who were representatives of the good forces, the evil forces let him go ahead. Tinsley was unaware that he was working for the forces of evil. But when he comprehended that bacteria were the real enemy, then the evil ones demolished him. In my mind, I still remember the picture of the elder Tinsley and his terrible death. Why would the quail, representatives of the good, kill him? The answer to this is clear now. Quails, too, have disease, and disease disrupts their natural setup. This caused them to strike down Tinsley's weapon, killing him. And the ants in columns over the dead man? Perhaps they were bringing solace to him from his maker. The game of chess continues, good against evil, and I am losing. Tonight I sit here writing and waiting, and my skin itches and softens. Susan is on the other side of town, safe from this knowledge which I must set on paper, even if it kills me. Even as I write, the skin of my fingers changes color and loosens. My face is wet and slippery. My tongue tastes bitter and acid. My stomach... There's a ringing in my ears. They're killing me. I'm dying as I write this. Believe me, it's no story I'm telling. No. Flesh of me will slide like a diseased cloak over my skeleton. But I must write on and on until...

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8: 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Within the frame, beyond the image, beneath the paint itself. What you see is the artist. His soul bared before you, his secrets exposed. Today, a portrait in sound. We call it Death on Canvas. Picture this. A driving rain pelting the sidewalk along Gallery Row, West Hollywood, California. A lone man walking in the night.
11: I'm sorry, sir, but admission is by invitation only. I'm an old friend of John Duggan's. We used to share a studio. He probably sent me an invitation, but I've moved. Well, he must be here. Ask him. My name's Zeno, Gary Zeno.
12: Admission is...
13: That's a man. Howard of Venice.
12: Yes, Beach Zeno.
13: Hey, Johnny, you really hit the big time, man. Cocktail party, art critics, the whole ball of wax.
12: It's been a long time coming, pal.
13: Well, it's been a long time since we set up easels on the boardwalk and drew portraits of the tourists.
12: Hey, you're still not doing that, are you?
13: No. Well, you know, I'm silk screening T-shirts and teaching on the side. Or is it the other way around?
12: I know what you mean.
13: Looks like your style's changed somewhat. Screaming nudes? Hey, is that Mary Ann in that painting?
12: Yes.
13: Well, how is she? And the baby? Linda?
12: We're divorced.
13: Oops, sorry.
12: No, that's cool. We had a falling out. She did, actually. I mean, a nervous breakdown.
13: Wow.
12: You know, I almost went off the deep end, too, after she did, but... Well, a shrink talked me out of it, you know?
13: Well, you both always were a little bit high-strung.
14: Dad, they're running low on champagne.
12: Linda, look. Under the dark glasses and the beard is an old friend, Gary Zeno. Where's Christine, honey? I want Cedar to meet her anyway.
14: She went outside for some air. It is awful smoky in here.
12: Hey, go get her, will you, honey? Huh?
14: Okay. Nice meeting you, Mr. Zeno.
13: Likewise. Who's Christine?
12: My wife. Hey, I've been married for 2 years. She's the other woman in the painting.
13: Very nice. Oh, I'd have used more purple highlights and spots, but I guess that's why I can't make a living painting.
12: Mm-hmm. Hey, you're going to love Christine's, you know. Marvelous girl. Excuse me for a minute. I got to go, you know, circulate a little bit.
15: Pardon me, please. Coming through. Hey, I think I can get a glass of that before it's gone.
13: Help yourself.
15: Gracias.
14: Father! Father!
15: Linda, what is it? What's wrong?
14: Where's my father?
12: I'm here, Linda. What's the matter? Where's Christine?
14: She's out in the car. She's dead.
13: Now, don't worry, Johnny. I'll see that Linda gets home.
12: She lives with her mother, you know.
13: Mary Ann? I thought...
12: Mary Ann's mother lives there, too. Mrs. Stone, you know?
13: I think I met her once. Hefty, kind of mean.
12: You met her all right. Hey, look, this question may take a while. Where can I reach you?
13: Well, I'm living in my car at the moment. Maybe it'd be better if you'd give me your number.
12: All right. Here's the number. Here's the address.
13: Thanks. Do you have any idea who might have done it?
12: Frankly, I've got a good idea.
13: Who?
12: My agent. Or ex-agent. Fritz Emanuel. I fired him last week, the crook.
13: What do you mean?
12: Well, he was making more money than I was. And Christine caught him at it. It was right there in the ledger, plain as day.
13: What's that you're writing, Linda?
14: Nothing much. Just a poem. Want to hear it?
13: Sure.
14: Grandma Stone says I have the makings of a real poet.
13: Go ahead. I'm listening.
14: It's called Visions of Mary Ann, number 4. Behold the shroud above me, descending darkly through night skies. Razor fingernails of doom rain down. I bow to their beck and call. Electric fields of heaven wail. And clouds bleed forever. That's all I have so far.
13: That's very good.
14: Thank you.
13: Visions of Mary Ann, number 4. Are the first three so gloomy?
14: All my poetry deals with death.
13: Mary Ann, your mother.
14: Yes. I'm like a translator in a way. I'm not sure she understands what I write.
13: Don't you ever ask her?
14: Oh, I guess you don't know my mother.
13: Well, I did, but that's been a long time ago.
14: Oh, that must have been before... She got sick.
13: Must have been.
14: That was 5 years ago. She's been this way ever since.
13: This way?
14: When she got out of the hospital, my mother came to live with Grandma Stone and me. I was so happy to see her. She looked strange. She didn't cry or anything like that. Not out loud, anyway, but... There was a tear like... inside of her eye. She didn't say anything at all. She speaks little even now. And she's never left the house. Mr. Zeno, to the rest of the world, my mother died 5 years ago.
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20: I'm Lucille Maness, an unsuccessful big businesswoman, and I'd like to tell you a little bit about my unsuccessful business. Well, I was the co-founder of this woman's book club, but we ran into a little trouble. We had all kinds of problems, so I called SCORE. That's the Service Corps of Retired Executives. They're retired executives
17: who volunteer to help small businesses. I went over and discovered Lucille was in deep trouble. I made several simple business suggestions. I also strongly recommended the club seek incorporation with a well-established women's magazine until its membership increased sufficiently.
20: Unfortunately, one of my associates really didn't like the idea of a man giving us advice, so she wrote herself a check with the remainder of what we had left in the treasury and took off. Well, Mr. Krause came back to help again.
17: A man who knows how to solve problems likes to keep solving them. Volunteer for SCORE. SCORE is one part of action. Action is doing something.

0: Thank you for bringing me home, Mr. Zeno. Would you like to come in?
1: Thanks, I would.
2: Linda, you're soaking wet. You should have taken... Who are you?
0: This is Mr. Zeno, Grandma. He brought me home.
2: Where's your father?
1: Well, he had some business, Mrs. Stone. I'll explain. May I come in?
2: Very well. Linda, get out of those wet clothes immediately.
0: Yes, Grandma.
2: Wipe your feet on the mat and hang up your wet coat on the rack. When you've done that, come into the parlor.
1: Yeah.
2: Explain your presence, Mr. Zeno. Haven't we met before?
1: Oh, actually, we have. I knew your daughter when we were in school.
2: Oh, you were the one who used to get drunk and throw beer bottles out of the window. I remember you.
1: Well, that was a long time ago. I haven't seen John or Marianne in years. I read about John's opening, so I showed up at the gallery tonight.
2: You must have met Christine, then.
1: No, I didn't.
0: Grandma, did you hear what happened tonight?
2: Mr. Zeno can't seem to get to the point.
0: Somebody killed Christine. Strangled her.
2: Christine is dead?
0: Mother.
1: Hello, Marianne.
2: Oh, you shouldn't be up at this time of night, dear. Go back to your room. Zeno?
0: Oh, it's all right, Mother.
2: Now you've upset her. Take her to her room, Linda.
0: Yes, Grandma.
1: Mrs. Stone, I'm not here to upset things. I just wanted to tell you what happened and not to be frightened if the police come and ask questions. Your granddaughter found Christine. The police are talking to John now.
2: They don't know who did it.
1: No, not yet.
2: Well, I hope they find him soon. Not safe to walk the streets anymore.
1: Well, I'd better be going.
0: Mr. Zeno, wait. I want you to have my poems. They're carbon copies. I still have the original.
1: Thank you.
0: You'll come back, won't you?
1: Sure.
0: Good. I'll finish Visions of Marianne, number 4, and give you a copy.
1: And I'll look forward to that. Good night, Mrs. Stone. Good night, Linda.
0: Good night.
3: I've already talked to the police. I don't see what business this is of yours.
1: John Duggan's a friend of mine, Mr. Emanuel. You were his agent.
3: Well, what happened between John and me does not concern you.
1: Oh, sure it does. John owes me money. And from what I understand, you may have it.
3: You are a liar.
1: Well, you're a crook.
3: Look, I have a plane to catch.
1: Oh, busy, huh?
3: Oh, you are a cute one.
1: Oh, I'm a real doll. Now, look, agent, I was with John last night at the station. I call him at home this morning, and there's no answer. Somebody's wife is strangled to death. The guy doesn't just disappear overnight.
3: Well, maybe he's in mourning. Why don't you go back to your finger painting? Leave the detective stuff to the police.
1: Yeah, well, thanks for your time.
3: Don't mention.
1: Oh, I'm sorry I did.
4: Hello?
1: Hi, Linda. Is your grandmother at home?
4: Oh, hi, Mr. Zeno. She went to the market.
1: You haven't heard from your father, have you?
4: No. Did you read about it in the papers?
1: Read about what?
4: The murder weapon. It's not a weapon, really. Christine was strangled with a nylon stocking. Isn't that weird?
1: Yeah. Linda, if your father calls, tell him I'd like to talk to him. Would you do that for me?
4: Sure. When are you coming by? I'll be done with the poem pretty soon. We can talk.
1: Well, I'll let you know. You be good now, okay? Bye-bye.

0: Johnny. Johnny. Oh, Zeno, I thought you were the cops. Come in, hurry.
1: What are you doing? Why haven't you answered your phone? I've been calling you all day.
0: Listen, I know what you're thinking. I mean, me packing and all this, but I didn't do it. Somebody's framing me, but good.
1: Well, what are you talking about?
0: Hey, you don't know about Fritz Emanuel?
1: Well, I saw him early this morning. My car broke down. I've been walking in the rain for the past 2 hours. Well, what about Emanuel?
0: Oh, boy, well, I don't know the details, but... Well, I've got to get rid of these letters. They'll burn me for sure. Fritz Emanuel's dead. Somebody strangled him.
2: Here, honey, this is for you.
3: Oh, George, what a nice surprise. What is it?
2: It's a tire gauge.
3: Oh, it's beautiful.
2: Yeah.
3: What's a tire gauge?
2: Well, you check your tire pressure. Well, it helps you get better mileage.
3: Oh, yeah.
2: Oh, I got it free from our participating international dealer just for looking at the new international travel all.
3: A new international travel all?
2: Yeah.
3: What's a travel all?
2: Well, it's something like our old station wagon.
3: Our old station wagon?
2: Except the travel all's a foot and a half shorter, so it's much easier for you to park.
3: Our old station wagon?
2: Yeah, and it has 20% more room inside, more room for you and the kids, more room for groceries. We'll get lots more use out of it.
3: Our old station wagon?
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3: But where is...
2: And they're worth $290, suggested retail price.
3: George, where's the new travel all?
2: Right outside the window.
3: Oh, George, it's different.
2: I know.
3: I like different.
2: I know.
4: Different, all right. Good morning, personnel department. Just a minute, please. I'll put you on hold. Oh, here's your application, Mr. Smith. Would you please have a seat? Sally, the one on the end that just walked in.
5: Oh, no, I saw him. He's groovy.
4: I hope they hire him. He's really gorgeous. Wow.
5: Pretty ridiculous, isn't it? But do you laugh when a woman is hired for her looks? Both men and women should be hired and promoted on the basis of their qualifications for doing the job. In a changing world, where women are now becoming stockbrokers, economists, company presidents, lawyers and judges, we can't afford to think of a woman as just another pretty face to be cast into the typing pool. Our country needs everyone's best contribution, woman power. It's much too good to waste. This message was brought to you by the Now Legal Defense and Education Fund, 127 East 59th Street, New York, New York. 127 East 59th Street, New York, New York.

0: I see Borman hasn't been here for quite a while. He lets me stay here when I need a place to work. Nice guy for an alcoholic.
1: Hey, look, Sino, I can't ask you to do this for me.
0: Let me see those papers you want to get rid of. Trust me, Johnny. Duggan, while you're at home painting naked ladies, guess which model is posing for a certain agent? Is it really true that you're the last to know? It's unsigned.
1: They're all like that.
0: Well, who does this refer to? Your wife and Emmanuel?
1: Well, apparently so.
0: Is it true?
1: No, I don't think it is. I mean, Christine denied it, and so did he. I confronted them both with it. But that's the real reason I fired Emmanuel.
0: Now I see what you mean about those letters being incriminating. They give you a motive for both murders.
1: It's a pretty good frame.
0: Well, what about the stocking that was used to kill Christine?
1: Just a plain old nylon. Anyone can buy a pair practically anywhere. It wasn't Christine. She never wore them.
0: Johnny, burn those letters. Oh, wait a minute. Let me have one.
1: Where are you going?
0: To chip away some old paint.
2: Hi, Mr. Zeno. Guess what? I finished Visions of Marianne number 4. The police were here. They came after you called. They were looking for my father.
0: Well, what did you tell them?
2: I told them the truth. I don't know where he is.
0: Well, neither do I.
2: Who is that on the phone, Grandma?
3: Oh, a wrong number. Mr. Zeno, you're wet.
0: Well, it's raining outside.
2: I'll get you your copy of the poem.
0: Mrs. Stone, I wonder if I might ask Marianne a few questions.
3: She's asleep right now. Perhaps I can answer for her.
0: All right. Do you know if Marianne ever wears stockings?
3: Obviously, she has no reason to.
0: Does she own any?
3: I don't believe so.
0: Do you?
3: Oh, really, Mr. Zeno.
2: I'm back. Here it is.
0: Linda, do you wear stockings?
3: Are you suggesting that Linda might have killed Christine?
0: Somebody in this house did.
3: Why, that's preposterous.
2: Well, that couldn't be, Mr. Zeno.
0: Well, I think it could.
3: As long as we're making accusations, sir, my guess is that my ex-son-in-law is the culprit. Or maybe you're the one. You're hiding him, aren't you?
0: Let me show you something, Mrs. Stone. This is Visions of Marianne number 4, typed by your granddaughter on a machine I assume is in this house. Now, notice how the very top of the tall letters are chopped off. Now, take a look at this. See? It's from the same typewriter.
3: No, I don't think so.
0: Well, look at it.
3: Oh, Mr. Zeno, I should throw you out of my house for speaking in such a tone of voice. But the police are on their way, so I won't.
2: Grandma, you called the police. Why?
3: Because they're looking for your father, and Mr. Zeno knows where he is. He drove up in your father's car.
0: Were you really at the market this afternoon when I called?
3: I didn't know you called.
0: Linda, were you here all day today?
3: You don't have to answer him, dear.
2: Well, all day except for a few hours this morning. I went to the library.
0: You left your mother here alone?
2: No, Grandma was here with her, weren't you, Grandma?
4: No.
2: Mother, you're standing up.
3: Help her, Linda.
4: No, leave me alone. I'm perfectly all right now. I heard everything. Zeno is right. Somebody here did kill Christine, and Fritz Emmanuel, too.
3: I wrote those letters.
4: Oh, no, you didn't, Mother. I did. I waited 5 years to get even for what people did to me. Oh, they're coming for me. I'll put on some decent clothes.
1: Poor Marianne. You know, I don't know what else to say.
0: Well, my theory is those electric shock treatments she was given 5 years ago had something to do with what happened. To her mind, things got blown out of proportion. She felt betrayed by Christine for replacing her and by Emmanuel for stealing your other love. Your work.
1: Well, I'm just terribly sorry it happened, for everyone's sake, especially Linda Zeno.
0: Well, you'll both be starting out again, together anyway. Right now seems like a good time.
1: Hey, Zeno, what crazy stunt do you have planned?
0: No stunt. It's work. I'm teaching a night course at City College in photosilk screening. Linda's already said she'll come. Come on, I came to your opening.
1: All right, promise me one thing. Not a word about purple highlights.
0: Right.
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0: What was our last reading, Stripes?
1: Well, let's see. One Estron off Xyron Parallax.
0: All course.
1: All course. You know, we've never blasted along the space lane before, Skipper.
0: No.
1: Matter of fact, the universe space lane maps advise against following this lane.
0: Yeah, I know.
1: Then,

0: The universe space lane maps advise against following this lane.
1: Yeah, I know.
0: Then what are we doing following it?
1: Orders.
0: Okay, I can take a hint. So you don't want to tell me what our mission is?
1: Well, I can't.
0: Oh, real top secret stuff.
1: Oh, no. I don't know what it is.
0: One of those trips, huh?
1: Yeah, one of those trips.
0: Yeah, one of those trips.
1: Slow rockets, Stripes.
0: Slow rockets.
2: Gibbon, check number two scanner. Hurry.
1: I'm on number two scanner now, Gail.
2: I'm picking up a slight distress signal from it.
1: We're getting the signal in here now.
2: Well, what is it?
0: Well, it looks like a spaceship, yet it doesn't.
1: That must be it.
0: It must? I mean, what must be what?
1: Gail, stand by to establish orbit for our ship.
2: You mean we're going to board the ship?
1: Yes, Gail.
0: But...
1: Stripes, you stand by here with the blasters trained on the ship. If Gail and I aren't back in 30 minutes, start blasting.
0: Yes, sir. You know, Skipper, this mission reminds me of rockets.
1: How's that, Stripes?
0: Flip the switch. Get in them both.

0: see anything, Skipper?
1: No, nothing. Let's go this way.
0: It looks like a ghost ship almost. So many things have been stripped, see? Panels have been taken out, and so have some of the equipment.
1: Yeah, somebody wanted to make sure that the ship would never leave its orbit. Oh, here's the door. Get behind me. And use your blaster if you have to.
0: Skipper, look.
1: What?
0: What is that?
1: It belongs to the Zyron race.
0: Why does he have that outlandish headgear on?
1: Zyron's lung structure differs from ours. They breathe with the aid of a special apparatus that's housed in the headgear.
0: Is he alive?
1: I don't know. Hey, look.
0: The headgear's been tampered with.
1: Well, he seems to be reacting to the oxygen capsule.
0: It's hard to tell with all that weird contraption covering his face.
2: Osman! Osman!
1: Yes. Yes, we're Earth people. I'm Captain Starr. This is Gale Archer.
2: My name is Talon. I am from Zion.
1: Our scientific space department picked up your distress signal and gave it to me. I'm with Space Fleet.
2: I have heard of you, Captain Starr. I have a little time left to live. Must talk fast.
1: Well, what do you mean?
2: Evil one, destroy my breathing apparatus in headgear. Then leave me to die here in space.
1: Who are the evil ones?
2: Outlanders. Men who look much like yourself.
0: The space criminals.
1: Yeah. They escaped from Solar Federation prison a few months ago.
2: My people are seekers of truth, like your people, Earthman. Outlanders plan to use my people and their invention for evil purposes. You must stop them, Captain.
1: Stop them? From what?
2: My people have invented no ray machine. This machine can do much good for people of the universe, but can also destroy life as well as help it. You will find plans and other information in Strongbox in operations room. Study them well. My sister, Queen Nilo, will help you.
0: Oh, what's that, Skipper?
3: Hey, Skipper, the airlocks on our ships are pulling apart.
1: Secure your airlock, Stripes.
3: Yeah, but how are you going to...
1: Never mind. Secure your airlock and follow us down.
0: The ship's pulled apart, Skipper.
1: Help me with this control, Gail. I'll switch over to Jules.
0: But there isn't any firing lever.
1: Just guide it. If we can find a clearing, we'll glide in.
0: Judging from that jagged terrain below, that's a big if, Skipper.

0: Sergeant Stripes on Shooting Star. Come in, Captain Star. Oh, doggone it. Sergeant Stripes on Shooting Star to Captain Star. Come in.
1: This is Star.
0: Are you okay, Captain?
1: Yes, yeah, we found a clearing.
0: Well, look, I've spotted one about, about 5 Earth miles from where you sat down.
1: Oh, good. Now, listen, when you land, contact us. We can't leave the ship without spacesuits. There's no oxygen on this satellite.
0: Okay, look, I'll bring your suits along. Tell me, are there any communicators aboard that ship?
1: No, none, Stripes, none.
0: Well, maybe I can work mine through your panel board so I can be in constant touch with you when I leave this ship. I won't promise, though.
1: Yeah, well, try it. Oh, and Stripes.
0: Yeah?
1: Every minute counts. The atomic fuel's leaking in this ship. Atomic radiation will be setting in a few hours.

0: You told the indicator is slowing down, Skipper.
1: Yes, I know. I hear the plans that Tellon told us about, Gail.
0: Is Tellon dead?
1: Yeah. About 5 minutes ago.
0: Oh, I'm sorry.
1: Tellon did what a lot of other conscientious people have done throughout the history of our universe. He gave his own life so that others might live. That's why we must stop the Outlanders from using the ray machine so that Tellon will not have died in vain.
0: What is the ray machine, Skipper?
1: A machine that will harness electrical powers and convert them into useful channels. It can also be used to destroy, as Tellon told us. Burns all the life in the ray's path.
0: Is it that powerful?
1: Yeah. The Outlanders use it against Earth, well, they could...
0: Skipper.
1: Hmm?
0: Listen. The atomic indicator has stopped.
1: Well, then we only have about an hour before atomic radiation sets in.
0: We haven't heard from Stripes in over 2 hours now.
1: The rig he thought might work with his communicator wasn't usable then.
0: But why did the two ships pull apart anyway?
1: Whoever left the ship last probably fixed the airlock so that it wouldn't hold for long. Just in the event someone did discover the ship.
0: Oh, I'm scared, Skipper.
1: I know, but... Well, Stripes will be here soon.
0: Yeah, that's right. And Stripes will be here soon.
1: What are you doing, Gail?
0: Just making sure that Stripes does get here, Skipper. I'm saying a little prayer.

0: Come in, Queen Nilo.
1: Why did your man bring me here, Adax?
0: I'll be very brief, Queen Nilo. From now on, there'll be no queen here on Xyron.
1: Oh, what do you mean?
0: You're announcing to your people that I'm going to become ruler of this planet.
1: I don't understand. My brother Talon welcomed you here to our planet. You have been treated well.
0: You missed the point. I like it here. So much that I intend to stay. Your people are very smart, Queen Nilo, and I can use them. They can invent many things that can be useful to me.
1: My people use their talents for all people of the universe.
0: Yes, they have until now. Take that ray machine, for instance. With it, I can soon control Earth. And whoever controls Earth controls the universe. Now do you understand?
1: Yes. You are evil. You and your men are evil thoughts. When my brother Talon returns, he...
0: You'll wait a long time, Queen Nilo. Your brother is dead by now. He was foolish. He was going to turn my men and myself over to the Earth Authority.
1: Nilo will never do as you ask, Adak.
0: Very well. Until you do as I say, you'll be my prisoner. You have 24 Earth hours to make your decision. If you don't do as I ask, then your people will suffer.

0: Hey, Skipper. It's me, Stripes. Come on, open up. Hey, Skipper. Gale. What if I could only reach that lock in there? I could break through the door. I made it. Now for one big push against the door. Now. Hey, Skipper. Are you all right?
1: Yep. Gale into a spacesuit. Hurry.
0: I'll get you both in suits. Now, look, take it easy. I'll get you and Gale both back on Shooting Star, and everything will be all right.

0: feeling better, Skipper?
1: Yeah, but Gail is still unconscious.
0: Oh, look, then we better turn around and take her back to Earth.
1: We can't. We don't have that much time. Oh. According to Talon's plans, we found the ray machine can be put into operation within the next 24 Earth hours.
0: I see.
1: That means we only have a little time to stop the Outlanders from getting control of it.
0: Yeah, but what about Gail, Skipper?
1: Well, if you were in Gail's place and had the same situation facing you, would you want us to take you back to Earth?
0: Okay. I think I know what Gail would want.
1: I feel the same way.
0: Yeah.
1: The oxygen treatment that you gave her should revive her. I'm sure it isn't atomic poisoning.
0: Well, I hope not. Well, look, we can't notify Zyrline spaceport that we're coming.
1: No. Now, we'll have to find a landing spot outside of their main city.
0: Yeah. Skipper, you said the Zyronians were great inventive people.
1: Yeah. They never think of using their inventions for any other purpose than good.
0: Uh-huh.
1: That's why it'd be easy for the Outlanders to move in on them. They're very unassuming people.
0: Well, who do you think's in charge of the Outlanders?
1: Well, it's just a guess, Stripes. But Adak was among the space criminals that broke out of solar prison.
0: Yeah, Adak, I remember him. He was a space hijacker and they caught him on Mars.
1: Yeah, that's right. Solar Court found him guilty and recommended that he be sent to a mental institution. But before they could transfer him there, he made the break.
0: Well, shouldn't we contact Commodore Bradford?
1: No, we can't risk it.
0: Yeah, but we have a closed circuit.
1: So did the Outlanders.
0: Huh?
1: When they broke prison, they forced the guard to blast off in an official solar ship. All right, be willing to bet they're tuned in on the closed circuit right now.
0: Oh, if that's the case, we could be in real trouble as soon as we set our ship down on Zyron.

0: Well, our landing didn't seem to attract any attention by the natives, Skipper.
1: No. The soupy atmosphere here on Zyron covered us.
0: Look, is Gail better?
1: It's hard to tell right now. She seems to be resting better.
0: You don't think the lack of oxygen destroyed any brain cells, do you?
1: We'll know in the next few hours. You'll stay here with us, Stripes. Now, if for any reason I don't get back or Gail gets worse, blast off for us.
0: Oh, I'd like to be able to help you, Skipper.
1: Gail needs your help right here now.
0: Okay, look, how are you going to keep people from recognizing you?
1: I brought Talon's headgear with me. I'm taking a small supply of oxygen capsules along. That way I'll be able to breathe inside the headpiece. Oh, help me out with the gear, will you?
0: All right. Okay, here we go now. Over the head.
2: Do you think this will fool them, Stripes?
0: Jumping Jupiter. You even talk like a Zeronian.
3: Yeah. Now, as soon as I jump outside, seal the airlock and keep it sealed. Don't open it until you hear this signal. Got it?
0: Yeah, I got it. Well, good luck, Skipper.
3: Same to you, Stripes.
0: Well, I hope luck's enough.

0: What do you mean that part of the ray plans have been lost?
1: Talon take plans with him. Say he bring them back, but Talon not come back.
0: The ray machine has to be completed.
1: Can't make suggestion, Athwan.
0: Then what are you waiting for?
1: First must make agreement.
0: Oh, some payoff credit,
1: oh,
0: huh?
1: Yes, Athwan, yes.
0: Well, if I had time, I'd... All right, I'll pay. What's your price?
1: When Athwan is made ruler of Zaran, would like to be remembered for assisting him.
0: Oh, then you recognize Adak as a leader, huh?
1: Oh, yes, Athwan.
0: Very well, you can have what you want. Now, what do you know?
1: Talon, leave information on ray machine with Queen Nilo.
0: Yes, go on.
1: Athwan would not appreciate or understand information that Talon left. Information in ancient Zaran language. Poor people understand.
0: How do you know all this?
1: Do not ask how you learn your knowledge.
0: Very well. How do we get this information?
1: Take me to Queen Nilo. Leave me alone with her short time. I get information.
0: How do I know you'll tell me the truth after you talk with Queen Nilo?
1: Would be afraid to not tell that one. We make bargain. I keep mine.
0: All right. I'll see that you're left alone with Queen Nilo for 30 minutes. If you can't get the information we need, then I'll get it my way.
2: Who are you? I do not know you.
1: But I know of you, Queen Nilo.
2: Is this another one of Adak's tricks?
3: This isn't a trick, Queen Nilo. I kept a star of the space fleet from Earth.
2: I do not understand.
3: Just a minute.
2: Why do you bolt the door?
3: I haven't much time to explain. I found your brother's ship in space, and he told me about the ray machine and the Outlanders.
2: Is Talon alive?
3: No. No, and I'm sorry.
2: Then Adak killed him.
3: Yes. We can't do anything for Talon, but we can stop Adak.
2: But what can I do, Captain Starr? Adak is holding me a prisoner.
3: Adak doesn't trust me. He's back sooner than he promised. Now look, we must hurry. Stand over by the door. As soon as Adak walks into the room, I'll grab him and you close the door. Do you understand?
2: Yes. But what do we do then?
3: Leave that to me. Are you ready?
2: Yes.
3: Unlock the door.
4: Close the door!
2: It's open!
4: Close it!
3: You know it was me all the time.
0: Oh, no, I didn't. I must admit that you had me fooled until...
3: Until what?
0: Until my men picked up two of your friends.
3: Spike.
5: Skipper, I couldn't help it. And
0: my men were rather rough with him, especially around the face, as you can see. Take them both away. You'll remain here in your room, Queen Nilo. You still have a few hours left to make your decision.

0: used some sort of special ray gun on the ship's door that melted it down. I tried to fight them, Skipper, but there are too many. Oh, they really worked me over.
1: What'd they do with Gail?
0: Oh, Adak sent her to the hospital.
1: Oh, I'm thankful for that.
0: At least he told one of the guards to take her there.
1: If anything happens to Gail, I'll what? I can't do anything in here.
0: I guess we sort of threw a bunker wrench into the works, didn't we?
1: It couldn't be helped, Stripes. Forget it. How do you feel?
0: Oh, like one of those ancient Ubangi natives, you know, the one with the big lips.
2: Oh. Hey, Stripes, look. One of the cell blocks is moving.
0: Yeah, and if it hears somebody's moving it, they don't move by themselves.
2: I'll get on one side. You get on the other.
0: Right. Hey, it's Queen Nilo.
2: We're right here.
3: There's a secret passageway that leads to the upstairs where Adak is. My brother put it in many years ago. It opens onto the room also where Adak was holding me, the prisoner.
0: Oh, saved by a hole in the wall.
2: Don't count your blessings until they're arrived. There's at least a chance, though. Come on, Stripes. Here comes Adak.
0: Say no more, Skipper. I owe him something, and I'm just itching to pay it back. Let me do it.
1: Very good, Stripes. Very good.
0: Don't mention it, Skipper. That one's on me.
1: I'll pick him up and revive him.
0: Right.
1: Adak has to pass me through his guards at the building where the ray machine is being made. I want you to go to the hospital and make sure that Gail is all right.
0: Right.
1: Oh, Queen Nilo?
3: Yes.
1: As soon as we're outside, get some of your people and have them take over here. Oh, there aren't many of Adak's men here, are there?
3: Most of them are at the ray plant.
1: Good. We'll leave as soon as Stripes brings Adak around.
0: Now, that may be some time, sir. I gave him that extra special payment plan. You know, the one with the punch. Telling you, Commodore Bradford, we captured Adak and all of his men, and the ray machine has been turned over to Solar Federation. The ray machine will make it possible for new things that'll help the people of the universe.
4: And how is Gail Archer?
0: Gail Archer? Ah, she's fine. Fit as a Martian kitten, and as pretty, I might add. Well, it's good to be home again, sir. At least we'll be home soon, and we'll establish an orbit as soon as you assign us a berth to land in. Well, that completes the report, Skipper.
5: Oh, it sounded good, Stripes, but did it really happen the way you said it did?
0: What do you mean? We caught Adak, we stopped the ray production, and Queen Nilo got her command back.
1: You mean her people?
0: Yeah, her people.
1: And we got Gail back.
0: Well, she never left us, did she?
5: And I never will. If I can't take Captain Starr and Cadet Sergeant Stripes with me, I'm not going.
0: You know, there's one thing that bothers me, Skipper.
1: Yeah, what's that, Stripes?
0: Well, I know the people on Xyron had to wear those weird headgears because their breathing apparatus was inside of them.
1: So, what's your problem?
0: Well, it isn't exactly a problem. It's not my problem, anyway. It's the problem of the people who live on Xyron.
1: And that is?
0: Well, that is, with all that equipment covering their faces, how do they steal a kiss or two?
1: Well, a good question, Stripes. Let me answer it with another question.
0: All right, go ahead.
1: If you had to live on Xyron, and if you had to wear all that headgear, how could you steal a kiss?
0: I see what you mean. In other words, where there's a will, there's a way.
1: Always, right, so.

0: 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John Larch is heard as Captain Star, Jane Harlan as Gail Archer, and Tom Hubbard as Cadet Sergeant Stripes. 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
1: The Diary of Fate. Fate plays no favorite. It could happen to you.
2: Book 97, page 302. Yes, here it is. The name Nelson Walker. Occupation undetermined. Yes, Nelson, you are a drifter. You have held a dozen different positions. You've never been able to settle down. And now, as the ledger of your life lies open before me, I, Fate, look ahead to a single instant of horror.
3: Okay, okay, never mind that. Where's the money?
4: Here, in this envelope.
3: Oh, thank you, Nelson. Nelson, let me go! Nelson!
5: I'll never let you go.
3: Nelson!
5: Now, truly, you'll never tell. Never!
2: In the life of Nelson Walker, a decision for evil was made. Then I, Fate, intervened. Because of a little thing, a torn paper bag, Nelson Walker will die. But take heed, you who listen, for I, Fate, am not unjust, not unmindful of mortal right. In a moment, I will read again from The Diary of Fate.
1: In a moment, we will learn how little things changed the life of Nelson Walker. But first, here's a word from our sponsor.

0: life of Nelson Walker, a murder was committed. But in the last analysis, it was a little, seemingly insignificant thing that yielded the final outcome. For you see, little things are the tools with which I work. Remember, Nelson Walker, how it all started? You were in a taxi cab on your way to the airport to catch a plane for Honolulu and a job that was waiting for you.
1: Can't you go any faster, driver?
2: Eh, afraid not, mister. I'm pushing the limit now.
1: Yeah, but I've only got 10 minutes to get to the airport. I'll miss my plane.
2: I'm sorry. I'm doing the best I can.
1: Hey, what are you doing? Why are you stopping?
2: Did you see that signal? There's a train coming.
1: Oh, come on. Step on it. Run through it. You've got time.
2: Not me, brother.
1: But I'm going to miss my plane, you fool. Run it.
2: Ain't that too bad about your plane, fella. I ain't risking my neck for nobody, so forget it.
0: Yes, Nelson. It was a little thing. A 2-minute delay at a railroad crossing. And yet, unknown to you, those moments were critical in your life. When you finally arrived at the airport, you learned that your flight had already left. You went to the ticket desk, expecting more trouble when you asked for a new reservation. Then fate intervened.
3: Well, I'll take the other flight, Mr. Walker, but I can't promise anything. You'll excuse me a minute, sir. Reservation, Miss Carlton? Yes. Cancellation? 521? Yes, all right, thank you. Well, Mr. Walker, you're really in luck. That call was a last-minute cancellation. I can give you a seat now on the plane leaving for Honolulu in an hour.
0: Yes, Nelson, I, fate, arranged a last-minute cancellation. And now you had a seat on Flight 21. You checked your luggage, bought a newspaper, and strolled into the airport restaurant where you sat down and ordered coffee. As you waited, a man's voice drifted to you from a nearby booth.
4: Now, don't you worry, Mr. Blair. No one knows any better than I do that $75,000 is a lot of money. But then I've been in this business a long time. You can count on Rick. I'll deliver your check, pick up the stuff, and be back here in 3 days. Late in town.
0: The words you heard angered you, Nelson. A man named Rick. $75,000 so casually discussed made you feel small and cheap. You left the restaurant without glancing at the men in the booth. And when your flight was announced, you got aboard. A slight, well-dressed man sat next to you. And soon the big plane soared from the field and headed west. The man next to you sighed and settled back.
5: Yes, sir. Another few hours, we'll be in Honolulu.
1: Yeah, this is quite a place.
5: I guess so. Don't know anyone there myself, but I've heard it's very nice.
1: Oh, you've never been there either?
5: No, this is my first trip out this way. I'm looking forward to seeing the island.
1: Well, I wish I felt the same way. I'm going to see plenty of them before I'm done. I'll be stuck on the outlying island for a year or more.
5: Yeah, no temptation out there. Good chance to collect a nice steak, though.
1: Yeah, a small one.
5: Well, enough so that you can take advantage of an opportunity when it comes along.
1: That's right. Do you have your own business now?
5: Not yet, but I will soon. I'm going into the Air Express business. There's a field with a future.
1: Air Express?
5: Yes. Moving things fast and smooth by air. Why, with the loads modern planes can carry, there's no limit to it. Cargo planes these days are flying boxcars, and no worry about refrigeration either. The freight compartments aren't sealed or heated, you know. You could take a load of fruit, for instance, and... there I go. 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
1: Oh, no. Well, it's very interesting. But what business are you in now?
5: Oh, well, you might call me a sort of glorified delivery boy. By the way, my name is Gage.
1: I'm Walker. Nelson Walker.
5: Glad to know you, Nelson. My first name is Enrico.
1: Enrico?
5: Yes, but of course my friends have shortened that. I'm called Rick.
0: Yes, Nelson. Because of a moment's delay at a railroad crossing and an unexpected ticket cancellation, you now sat next to a man with $75,000. The man you had overheard in the airport restaurant. You looked at him closely and tried to remember all that you had overheard. But then another little thing happened.
5: Say, Nelson, how about some gin rummy to pass the time?
1: Suits me, if it's not too steep.
5: No need for it to be. Say, a quarter of a center point.
1: Okay. Oh, by the way, there's plenty of room over here beside me. You want to move your briefcase?
5: Briefcase? No. No, it's all right here beside me.
1: All right. Want me to keep score?
5: Fine. Let's see, I've got an old piece of paper here someplace. Yes. This will do. It's
1: hey,
5: not...
1: you dropped a card there. Oh. Calling card. Here, I'll get it, Rick.
0: Yes, Nelson. With another little thing. A calling card had dropped. As you bent over to pick it up, the engraving met your eye. The Royal Palm Jewelers. And penciled on it were the words, Contact Everett Ralston. Now, Nelson... You learn more about Rick. He was a courier, and in his briefcase was a check for $75,000, for which he was to receive a fortune in jewels. With this in mind, you found it very difficult to concentrate on the game of cards you played.
5: Well, Nelson, that's three games in a row for me. I guess that's about enough cards, isn't it? I think I'd better get some sleep.
1: Yeah, me too. If I can forget the sound of those motors.
5: Oh, that's a lullaby to me. Yes, sir, when I get my Air Express business rolling, my whole life is going to be tied up with airplane motors. Well, see you in Honolulu.
0: Yes, Nelson. Tomorrow you would be in Honolulu with nothing more than just another job to look forward to. Yet in the adjacent seat was a man who held a fortune in his hand. You were impatient when the island of Oahu came into view. A few minutes later, a warning light blinked on, and it was time to fasten your safety belt for the landing.
1: Well, we're practically there, and I'm glad of it. Hey, aren't you going to fasten your belt, Rick?
5: Me? No. I always have, but nothing ever happens. These modern planes land smoother than you can park a car. You watch now. See? Nothing to it.
1: Yeah, but... Hey, we're not slowing down. Something's wrong.
5: Not stopping. We're overshooting the field. The brakes, they're not holding.
1: Gage, we're going to crash.
5: That hangar, we're going to hit it. Look out!

0: horrifying instant, Nelson, your mind was staggered by the awful impact. Then, as a torrent of noise and confusion burst over you, you saw that your newly found friend, Enrico Gage, was dead. This time, he had not fastened his safety belt. Almost without realizing what you were doing, you reached for his briefcase. Then you took his wallet and scrambled for the door.
1: All right.
2: We'll get you all out as soon as we can. Now, look, those of you who can walk, give me your name to check against the passenger list. Now, what is your name, sir?
3: Me?
2: Yes.
3: My name? I'm Enrico Gage.
2: Gage?
3: That dead man in there was riding next to me. His name is Walker. Nelson Walker.
0: Yes, Nelson. In the tragic confusion of an airplane crash, you made a decision. A choice for evil. Then, at that moment, the end for you was certain. Soon, Nelson, I will write again on your page in The Diary of Fate.
4: The end for Nelson Walker is certain. Certain as fate. But before we continue our story, here's a word from our announcer.

0: Yes, Nelson Walker. Your decision was a desperate one. You drove to the hotel Enrico Gage had mentioned, claimed his reservation, and then, alone in your room, opened his briefcase. The $75,000 check was certified and made out to the Royal Palm Jewelers. At that moment, the telephone rang. It was Everett Ralston, the name penciled on the calling card Gage had dropped.
1: I heard about the plane accident this morning, Mr. Gage. I do hope you're all right.
2: Yes, I'm fine, thank you. Ready for business.
1: And I can expect you this afternoon.
2: Yes, Mr. Ralston. I'll be in your office at, say, 3 o'clock.
1: 3 o'clock.
2: Fine. I'll see you then.
3: Here are the birds. 32 of them. Each one a perfect gem. Now, you have the check?
2: Yes, of course. Here you are. $75,000.
3: Thank you. It certainly is a pleasure to do business with the man you represent. Never any dickering over price. Never any red tape. It's all over in a matter of minutes. I imagine that suits you too, Mr. Gage.
2: Yes, Mr. Ralston, it does. The faster things move, the better I like it.
0: Yes, Nelson. Every instant of your impersonation was a moment of danger. After you left Ralston's office, you made a reservation under an assumed name on a plane leaving for Australia that night. Then you walked back to your hotel, the case of pearls safe in your pocket. It was then, Nelson, that I, fate, again intervened, and another little thing happened. As a woman in front of you, carrying a large package, opened the door of her car, the paper bag ripped, and a number of parcels fell to the ground.
4: Oh, that's stupid.
2: Oh, here, let me help you.
4: Thank you. That stupid clerk gave me a torn... Why, Nelson! Nelson Walker!
2: Truly, Masters. Hey, this is a surprise. I had no idea you were out this way. What are you doing here?
4: Oh, going with rich men, you might say, but tell me, when did you get in?
2: Just this morning. I came by ship, luxury liner. Yeah, and believe me, this beats shivering in San Francisco.
4: Oh? This your first trip to Honolulu?
2: Yeah, it is. And I'm afraid I won't see much other place either. I have to leave tonight.
4: Oh, that's too bad. In that case, I suppose I'll have to be the aggressor.
2: Aggressor? What do you mean?
4: You're taking me to dinner tonight, Nelson.
2: Why, sure. All right, I'd love that.
4: We'll have cocktails at the Terrace Club first. The Terrace Club's my favorite spot. We'll have a lot to talk about, Nelson. And now you've heard the lives and loves of Trudy Masters. Any comments, Nelson?
2: Only one. You haven't changed a bit, Trudy.
4: If you mean I still like luxury and still know a good thing when I see it, you're right. But now how about that dinner?
2: Oh, constructive thought. I'm Sammy.
4: Give me a moment to make with the lipstick and I'll be right back.
2: All right, but hurry, will you?
3: Well, Mr. Gage, hello again.
2: Hello, Mr. Ralston. How are you?
3: Fine, just fine. Join me in a drink.
2: No, thank you. I'm with someone and we're just about to leave.
3: Yeah, I see. And perhaps another time, Mr. Gage. Oh, by the way, I forgot to mention it this afternoon at the office, but I'd like you to come out to my place on Saturday.
2: Well, I'm sorry, Mr. Ralston, but I'm leaving tonight.
3: No, too bad. Well, any time you're back this way, please drop in and... Why, Trudy Masters.
4: Hello, Everett.
2: You know Trudy?
3: Why, yes, we're old friends, aren't we, my dear?
4: Yes, we are. By the way, Everett, how's your new bride?
3: Bride? Oh, yes, it's my wife. She's fine, thank you. Well, I have to be running. Goodbye, Mr. Gage.
2: Goodbye, Mr. Olson.
4: Mr. Gage? Why did he call you that?
2: I have no idea.
0: With another little thing, Nelson, Mr. Ralston also favored the Terrace Club. Now you fully realized that the sooner you were away from Honolulu, the better off you would be. You hurried through dinner with Trudy, and then an hour later, alone in your hotel room, you smoked innumerable cigarettes, and you waited impatiently for the time to pass.
2: Hello?
5: Hello, Milton. This is Trudy.
2: What? Trudy, I'm...
5: Surprised? Surprised that I asked for Mr. Gage's room and that you?
2: Well, yes. But I can explain that. You see, it's a business deal.
5: I see.
2: But, Trudy, I thought you were going home.
5: And I was, but frankly, now, my curiosity got the best of me. I had to find out a few things first. You see, I've been checking on you.
2: Me? Me? Where?
5: Right here. The airport.
2: The airport?
5: Yeah. You see, Nelson, I knew you were lying this afternoon when I first met you.
2: What do you mean? Lying about what?
5: Arriving by ship. Luxury liners from the mainland only come in once a week. On Wednesday. This is Monday now.
2: So what?
5: So I checked the airline. Particularly the flight that crashed this morning. And I found out that an old friend of ours was killed. A man named Nelson Walker.
0: Moment, Nelson, you were stunned. Trudy Masters knew that you were impersonating Enrico Gage, and that you had had business with Everett Ralston, a dealer in pearls. Your first impulse was to flee, but then you realized that, like you, Trudy Masters was interested in only one thing, money. You arranged to meet her near a darkened hangar at the airport. And you promised her $10,000 in exchange for silence. $10,000, which you did not have.
4: Good evening,
2: what?
4: Mr. Gage.
2: Where are you?
4: Over here. Well, you bring the money?
2: Yeah. Are you alone?
4: Of course. What did you expect?
2: I don't know. I'm not used to dealing with blackmail.
4: Never mind that. Where's the money?
2: Here, in this envelope.
4: Oh. Thank you, Nelson. Nelson, let me go. Nelson!
6: I'll never let you go.
4: Nelson!
7: What is it? What is it? Who's there?
6: Now, Trudy, you'll never tell. Never.
7: Hey, you in there. Hey, stop. What are you...
2: Good Lord.
0: Yes, Nelson Walker. Now you had murdered. Yet as you ran blindly through the night, your thoughts were only of escape. But the pilot who had heard Trudy's last cries spread the alarm. You saw others join in the chase for you. You fled into the rear of a busy freight hangar and crouched for a moment behind a pile of boxes. Then suddenly the two words, Air Express, stenciled on a large green crate in front of you, gave you an idea, a way out. You thought briefly of Enrico Gage.
8: Yes, sir. Moving things fast and smooth by air is the only way to do it. My cargo planes these days are just like flying boxcars. Can't be beat, I tell you.
0: It was your only chance, Nelson, and you took it. The large green crate contained a shipment of linen. You emptied half the contents, and then realizing it would be cold in the air, you wrapped yourself in the remaining cloth. An hour later, the crate with you inside was strapped securely in the unsealed freight compartment of a plane. And as the four-motored machine roared into the night, you were safe. Now, Nelson, you still had your pearls. And you still had your life. But soon I, fate, will write again. Soon I will record your final entry in the diary of fate.
9: Before the final entry in this chapter of the Diary of Fate, here's a word from our sponsor.

0: Yes, Nelson Walker. As you huddle safely in a box in the cold, unsealed freight compartment of the giant plane, you were content. For each hour saw you farther away from Honolulu, where you had choked a woman to death. You were not aware that each moment also carried you closer to the center of a heavy storm that thundered over the vast Pacific. Yes, soon even the plane's pilots became concerned with the tempest that raged around them.
1: It's getting worse, Bush. We'll never get through. We better start climbing.
2: Right, Skipper. Certainly looks rough ahead, doesn't it? I don't imagine we'll... Hey, what is it, Skipper? What's wrong?
1: Number four engine. Doesn't respond at all. Going dead, Bush.
2: Oh, that's a pretty thought. We can't climb without it. What are you going to do, turn back?
1: Oh, that won't help. The storm's all around us now. Bert, listen. Get back to the freight and start heaving it out. We got to gain altitude.
2: All right, sir, all right.
3: I'll start it out. You say when.
4: Come on, baby. Be good to Daddy.
5: There go Daddy the first now. One, Skipper. There go the first one. Any change now?
1: A little. Keep it going.
5: Okay, hold tight. Okay. Here goes. Here goes another one. Be half empty soon, Skipper. How are we doing now? Still too heavy.
6: Trick.
5: Wow. Hey, this large green baby might do the trick.
1: Bert, we're okay now. Number four kicked in again. Must have been the fuel line.
2: Oh, good. Glad to hear that. Say, that last crate was giving me a tough time anyway.
1: Well, here we go, son. Up and out of this mess.
2: Right. Upstairs it is.
1: Man, this certainly is a Lulu. Afraid we'll have to climb all the way. Might clear to 20,000 feet.
2: Well, 20 or 30,000, it's all the same with one of these. You know, Skipper, they're mighty handy gadgets to have along.
1: Oxygen mask? Yeah, man, they're all right for a guy who doesn't like choking to death.
0: Yes. Even as Nelson Walker choked the breath of life from Trudy Masters, so did the means of his escape stifle him first into unconsciousness, then to ultimate death. And now is the plane carrying the lifeless body of a man who chose evil, drones through the night. It is time to close the book. In the case of Nelson Walker, as in the cases of all men, I, fate, am but the instrument of a plan. And the countless little things are the tools with which I work. Because of a delay at a railroad crossing, a last-minute ticket cancellation, and a dropped calling card, Nelson Walker reached the crossroad of decision. He took the path of evil, and then because of a torn paper bag, Nelson Walker met Trudy Masters, and eventually, justice. Ponder well the moral, you who have listened, and remember, there is a page for you in the Diary of Fate.
7: The cast of the Nelson Walker entry included Gloria Blondell, Herbert Litton, Patrick McGeehan, Jack Edwards Jr., Ray Erlenborn, Vern Surrey, and Hal Sawyer. Diary of Fate is a Larry Finley transcription, brought to you from Hollywood.

You're traveling through another dimension. A dimension not only of sight and sound, but of mind. A journey into a wondrous land whose boundaries are that of imagination. That's the signpost up ahead. Your next stop, the Twilight Zone.

0: It's the address?
1: Yep. 2719 Ye Olde Curiosity Shop. This is it.
2: Oh, officers, I'm so glad you're here.
0: You the one who called, ma'am?
2: That would be my husband. Jensen, the detectives are here.
3: How do you do?
1: Mr. Brown, what seems to be the problem?
3: Appalling. Absolutely appalling.
2: They broke in through the storeroom. That was the first thing we saw this morning. The back door off its hinges. My husband almost had a heart attack.
0: All right, take it easy. Was anything missing?
3: A number of items, I should say. The sense of violation. Our entire stock will have to be re-inventoried.
2: For the insurance, you know. Quite a number of items. A large number.
0: Well, then I guess we'll have to take some pictures. Dust for prints.
3: I consider it a personal invasion. The complete and utter disregard for boundaries for one's private space.
1: You folks have a list of what was taken?
2: Oh, we wouldn't know where to begin. So many things.
3: A Queen Anne chest.
0: What was in it?
3: I don't know. We could never get it open. I was going to have a key made.
2: Hard to say what could have been in it. Almost anything. Jewels, family heirlooms. We bought it, as is, at an estate sale.
0: What else?
3: A Louis XIV washstand.
2: Our pride and joy.
3: Two antique children's chairs. Five vases.
2: Six. Ming Dynasty.
3: Two hand-carved teakwood cigarette cases with platforms.
0: Approximate value?
3: $100.
2: He means $200.
3: A tray of rings, three sapphires, three rubies, three emeralds.
0: All genuine?
3: Well, the rubies are actually...
2: All genuine. And there was a 19th century silver service for 12. Isn't that right, Jensen? And a dining room chair made in 1778.
3: Let me see. Three paintings in frames.
2: Early Picasso's?
1: That right. What about the stuff that was in the window?
3: Oh, nothing of real consequence.
2: Don't forget the other tray of rings, dear. Remember? The Native American baskets and the camera.
0: One camera?
2: A very special camera. One of a kind.
0: Make?
3: Well, it didn't have a name on it. At least we never could make it out. Foreign lettering. Indecipherable.
2: Probably ancient.
3: Never saw one like it before. It was here when we bought the shop.
2: It was imported. Very rare. Very, very rare. At least 100 years old.
0: Okay, let's see what we got here now. Six vases, five ceramics, a Native American basket, jewelry.
4: A tray of rings.
5: All paste.
4: Six vases of the Ming Dynasty.
5: Look, I don't know what dynasty they're from, but it ain't Ming's. They're from a rummage sale and they're worth a couple of shucks apiece.
4: Chester, will you pipe down and let me read the article?
5: Larceny. Plain no good larceny is what it is. And that's nothing but a list for their insurance company. Why, those crooks.
4: Police theorize that the thieves broke in sometime during the night. Mr. and Mrs. Jensen T. Brown, the proprietors of the antique shop, listed the following additional items as among the goods stolen. A Louis XIV candelabra.
5: A phony candlestick holder for Liberace.
4: Two antique children's chairs.
5: Two thrift shop chairs for midgets. And a set of U.S. surplus tableware plus a chest worth maybe, $25 tops?
4: Hey, listen to this. The paper says there's three oil paintings by Picasso.
5: Yeah. Three posters in dime store frames. The guy who painted them thinks a Picasso is a foreign sports car.
4: Two teakwood hand-carved cigarette cases.
5: All right, knock it off. Knock it off.
4: Here's something they forgot to put in the paper.
5: The camera? Big deal.
4: Well, it looks like an antique.
5: When I was a kid, you could have bought this in a five and dime. But now I get it as part of a heist. Perfect. The whole haul is worth maybe $50. A fence will give us 10 if we're lucky. I could have shot pool for a half an hour and made more.
4: Aw, come on, Chester. Want to take my picture?
5: You think that thing works?
4: Well, let's give it a try.
5: Even if there's film in it, it'd be so old by now that...
4: What do you got to lose? Huh, Chester? Please. Please.
6: Scene of the crime, a hotel suite that in this instance serves as a den of thieves. The aftermath of a rather minor event to be noted on a police blotter. An insurance claim. Perhaps a 3-inch box on page 12 of the evening paper. There's just one small item to be added to the list of loot. A camera. A most unimposing addition to the flotsam and jetsam that came with it. Hardly worth mentioning, really, because cameras are cameras. Some expensive, some available at the corner drugstore. But this camera, this one is unusual. Because in just a moment, we'll watch as it injects itself into the destinies of three people. for it happens to be a fact that the pictures it takes can only be developed in the Twilight Zone.
4: Please, Chester, take my picture.
5: Look at this crummy thing. Foreign written all over it. No place to open it up. Where do you put the film in?
4: Maybe it's already got film in it.
5: Yeah, sure, from the Ming Dynasty. And you think it's still good. Come on.
4: See? You look through the thing on the top here.
5: This must be the button here.
4: Wait, let me pose nice.
5: Hold it, baby. Say cheese.
4: Ta-da!
5: Perfect. It fits right in. Everything else for nothing. So we get a camera that's for nothing. You and your curio shops.
4: My curio shops? You cased the place. You fingered it. You did all the planning.
5: Listen to Miss Culture over there. The patron of the arts. Never mind hock shop, she says. No. Let's go up in life. Let's knock off a curio shop. Because curio shops have nothing but objects of art worth a fortune. And who taught it me? The art lover over there. 2 weeks of planning, a whole night on the job, and what do we have, Paula? 400 pounds of junk. Yeah?
7: Room service.
5: Wait a minute. Room service, huh? I didn't order no room service. It's the law. What are we gonna do? Quick, quick. Dump all the stuff out the window.
4: Hold on, Chester. I called for room service, okay?
5: You did?
4: To celebrate our newfound wealth.
5: What did you order?
4: A breakfast for two with all the trimmings.
5: How are we gonna pay for it, Paula? This room is costing me a fortune.
4: Coming!
5: Just leave it outside the door.
7: Oui, monsieur. Very well.
5: I'm not hungry. How can I eat at a time like this? Maybe a little coffee is all.
4: Look, Chester.
5: What's that sticking up out of the camera?
4: It's the picture. I told you it'd work.
5: Let me see that.
4: Well, how do I look?
5: I don't know. The picture came out fine, but...
4: Isn't that nice? You take good pictures, Chester. Well, there I am standing by the window.
5: Did you get a good look at this?
4: And so clear. No flash or anything. And look how clear it is.
5: Wait a minute. Let me think.
4: What's the matter with you?
5: What's the matter with me? Paula, go over to the mirror.
4: What?
5: Go ahead. Now look in the mirror.
4: You're missing a couple of buttons.

0: What's the matter with me? Paula, go over to the mirror.
1: What?
0: Go ahead, now look in the mirror.
1: You're missing a couple of buttons on your shirt?
0: Go on, now look.
1: We look nice together, don't you think? We ought to get some pictures of the two of us.
0: Will you look?
1: So? What's to see?
0: What were you wearing?
1: You like my nightgown, Chet? I got it special for you. I like the way it sort of clings to my body. What do you think?
0: Right, right. Now look at the picture.
1: So, there I am, standing by the window wearing a...
0: A what?
1: A fur coat!
0: Yeah, a fur coat, which you don't have. It looks like mink. One of those Emba Autumn Haze models. Real pricey. Could be sable. No, I don't think so. It's a mink.
1: Chester, what am I doing wearing a fur coat? I wasn't wearing a fur coat when you took the picture, was I?
0: Of course you weren't. I don't have that kind of money.
1: I don't even own a fur coat. Chester, what is going on?
0: I got it.
1: Got what?
0: It's a gag.
1: A gag?
0: Yeah, a gag camera, strictly for laughs.
1: What do you mean?
0: You know, like a Coney Island, remember? It's like you're wearing a costume or something.
1: I don't think so.
0: Sure, inside they got these ready-made pictures already developed, but the negatives already got pictures on them, see? The only thing it takes is the face.
1: But we ain't in Coney Island.
0: You know, like a carnival, when you pose in front of those crazy cardboard things and you put your head on top of the cutout, fat lady, sailor, cowboy, driving a car, you name it. And it looks real. That's what this thing is. Not bad. It's kind of clever.
1: You sure?
0: Sure, I'm sure. Well, we might as well clear up the rest of this junk.
1: If you say so. What are we going to do with it?
0: Who cares? Stuff it down the garbage chute for all I care. Except for these phony Ming flower pots.
1: Chester, what did you do that for? Now we gotta clean it up.
0: No, we don't. Leave it for room service. We're paying enough.
1: There's one thing we didn't open yet.
0: Yeah?
1: That little chest over there in the corner.
0: Did it come with a key?
1: No. You'll have to open it in your own inimitable style.
0: There ain't a lock ever made I can't jimmy. Anybody ever tell you had a lousy disposition?
1: If I have a lousy disposition, it's because I'm married to a nickel and dime heister who can't tell a real diamond from a baseball diamond.
0: Baby doll, this suite is costing an arm and a leg. Delivered and paid for by Mrs. Dietrich's son Chester from profits collected during a slew of years when you weren't even in the picture. It so happens that I need you like I need a 3-year sentence.
1: Well, aren't you the clever one? Let's see what's inside. Chester, look!
0: I'm looking, but I don't believe it.
1: The most beautiful fur coat I've ever saw. Full length, too.
0: So we scored something after all.
1: We sure did. And don't start giving me any of your cheap pizzazz about taking this to a fence.
0: I wouldn't dream of it.
1: Don't argue with me either. This is for little old Paula. Look at these, like, stripes. Different colors, all mushed together. How do they do that?
0: I think it's called Emba Autumn Haze.
1: Like the one in the picture.
0: Right. Exactly like the one in the picture.
1: Come back to bed.
0: In a minute.
1: It's the middle of the night.
0: It sure is, and I can't sleep.
1: What are you doing by the window?
0: Getting some fresh air.
1: Are you still worried about the camera?
0: Shut up.
1: Yeah, you are. You're playing with it, aren't you?
0: What do you care? Leave the light off. It's hot in here.
1: It's not hot. We got air conditioning.
0: What is it to you?
1: You can't just let it go by, can you?
0: You want me to forget about it? Is that it?
1: So it's a crazy camera. So it takes dopey pictures of things that aren't really there.
0: That's not the point.
1: Oh, yeah? What is the point?
0: Sure, it takes dopey pictures. Pictures like things that haven't happened yet, but do happen. That's the point.
1: So what do we do, Chet? One lousy picture and you get insomnia? It's a camera, that's all. Here, I'll show you.
0: Did you just take a picture?
1: There. See any lightning?
0: What did you take a picture of?
1: It doesn't matter. The wall, the door. All right, now drop it, why don't you? Let it alone. Forget about it.
0: How can I forget about it? This thing comes from witches, maybe, or sorcerers. I mean, look at the writing on it. It could be loaded with black magic or something.
1: And what are you loaded with? Do you see anything? Where is the man with the horns who comes in with a bargain for your soul? He's supposed to show up any time now, right? But he's not here, is he? Listen to me. It's a screwy camera. Period.
0: Let's see how this one came out.
1: Well?
0: Here, you tell me.
1: It's my brother Woodward, standing by the door.
0: That's who it is? Is that cheap, no good?

0: The brother of yours?
1: But that's crazy. He's in jail. 7 years for breaking and entering, and that was only a year ago. So it's impossible.
0: So is the fur coat, right, Paula?
1: Oh, no. No, Chester. It's throwing us a curve. Maybe it's somebody who looks like Woodward. Chester? I'm scared. Feel my heart. I'm palpitating.
0: A little palpitating never hurt nobody. What's to be scared about? The thing has obviously gone tilt or something.
1: Are you sure?
0: Sure, I'm sure. Woodward's not here. Woodward can't possibly be here. Woodward won't be here. Woodward is serving time. He's 900 miles away in a cell block, and I don't care what that crazy camera shows us. Whoever's in that picture isn't Woodward.
1: What's that?
0: Shh. Somebody's trying to jimmy the door to the hall.
1: Go see. Please, Chester. But be careful. Woodward.
2: Hi, Paula. Hello, Chester. I didn't want to wake anybody, so I just, you know, use the old lockpick on the door. Hope you folks don't mind.
0: Mind? Why would I mind?
1: But you're in jail, aren't you?
2: I broke out. Me and another guy. Hid in the laundry truck. Nice, huh? I thought maybe I could stay with you for a few days. If you really don't mind. You don't, do you? I was thinking, maybe if I was around, you two wouldn't fight so much. You still all the time fighting? Hey, what you got in your hand there?
0: A picture.
2: Yeah? Let me see. Well, will you look at that? Yep, there I am, standing right by the door, wearing just what I'm wearing now, too. Same clothes. Ain't science wonderful?
0: Do you know what you're saying?
2: Sure I do. I think it's great to be able to get a picture of... Wait a minute.
0: Yes?
2: If I was outside the door...
0: Uh-huh.
2: And you was in here...
0: That's right.
2: But you already have this picture of me.
0: Right.
2: Standing right here. Inside the door.
0: Yeah, and?
2: Then, like, how come?
0: Sleep well, Woodward?
2: Yeah. Thanks for letting me use the couch.
0: Think nothing of it. A growing boy needs his rest.
1: What are we going to do today, Chester?
0: I don't know yet, but I got a feeling it's going to have something to do with that camera.
1: I still don't see how we can use it.
0: Neither do I. As far as I can see, it's strictly for laughs.
1: Well, maybe we could sell it. For some big bucks. You know, there's rich people might want something like that.
0: For what?
1: Well, I don't know. Find out who's coming to the front door of their office. Like a hidden camera. See who's robbing them blind, you know, in advance.
0: Try to sell them an item like that, they'd throw you out in your duff.
1: Or some company. They could take it apart and see how it works and make new ones.
0: No way. You never get in the door. They say you're off your rocker or burn you at the stake. One or the other.
1: What do you think, Woodward?
0: Good call, Paula. Ask the intellectual in the crowd.
2: We could sell, like, tickets. Yeah, that's it. Set up a place, like a stand somewhere. To take pictures. Like at a carny, right? Or maybe we could, you know, like that.
0: Thank you, Einstein. Now look, I'm going to lay it on the line. What are we?
1: What do you mean?
0: I asked a question. What are we?
2: What are we, Chet? You mean us? Well, we're people, I guess.
0: Sure, but what kind of people? We're three minor league heisters, grifters, con artists. Am I right or am I wrong?
2: Yeah, that's it.
0: Well, now we finally got something here that maybe might do good for somebody else.
1: Like who?
0: Science. Science could use something like this.
2: For what?
0: For people, you lughead. We got something here for humanity.
2: Who?
0: Human beings. The world. I'm not so sure we shouldn't give this to humanity and do something good for the first time in our rotten lives.
1: You got a leak in your attic? What's humanity ever done for us?
0: Sure, Paula, sure. That's what I mean. Just what you said.
1: What'd I say?
0: That's the way we are. Everything for us. Not for anybody else.
2: Yeah. We're family.
0: Little, petty, selfish, mean. That's us. Well, I've risen above all that now, and I say, let's give this to the world. Here, world, a gift from Chester Dietrich.
1: And his wife.
2: And me too, Chet. Don't forget me.
0: Yeah, yeah, and Woodward. So here's a gift for humanity. A gesture is all, maybe. Just a gesture, but it shows the heart of Chester Dietrich and his wife and his brother-in-law. How do we... Woodward, do me a favor. Breathe through your nose.
2: Huh?
0: Why don't you go watch TV? Isn't there something you want to watch to occupy that brain of yours?
2: Oh, yeah. Sure.
0: How do we know the things medical science could do with this? How do we know how valuable this would be as a scientific discovery? They'll name a building after us, throw big society balls, and charity stuff for us. I can see it now. The Chester Dietrich Foundation for the terminally something or other.
3: Angelo's Tendros opener. Hotfoot has just won it. Jerry's Flash second, Easter Baby third. This was Hotfoot's second win in 3 days. He paid $24.90, $15.80, and $6.70. We now move into the second race.
0: Shut that off. I'm making plans.
2: Oh, sure, Chet. Anything you say.
0: Now, where was I?
1: High society. I can wear my mink coat. Of course, I'll need a couple new dresses and some matching shoes.
0: Hold on.
1: Well, maybe just one dress to start with. You know, a real evening gown with...
0: I got it.
1: You sure do, Chester. I never would have thought of that.
0: I got it.
2: Got what?
0: I got it. The TV set. Woodward, you're a genius.
2: I am?
0: This camera takes pictures of things that happen, but haven't happened yet.
2: I guess.
0: Read my lips. It took a picture of Paula with a fur coat. 5 minutes later, she had a fur coat. It took a picture of that door with nobody standing in front of it, and then you were standing in front of it. You follow me?
2: No.
0: All right, boys and girls. Now get this. We go to the racetrack, right?
2: I'm starting to get it.
0: We take a picture of the winner's board at the track before the race.
2: I think I get it.
0: The winner's board before the race?
2: That's a great idea. But I don't get it.
1: Hold on now. We take a picture of the winner's board, and then we look at it and... Oh! Chester!
0: Woodward, are we getting through to you yet? We take a picture of the winner's board. It's empty, see? Because the race hasn't been run yet. But that camera, that little old bugger over there, it takes pictures of things that happen 5 minutes later. So the picture we get will have the winning numbers on the board. We know what horses come in and what they pay.
2: Now I get it.
0: Come on, everybody, get your coats. Woody, my boy, grab one of mine and put on a tie so you can be in disguise.
1: Oh, Chester, this is so exciting.
0: That was the first race. We can get there in time for the last four. How much dough has everybody got?
1: I got a 20 and a 10.
0: Well, that's 30.
1: I know it's 30.
0: I got two 10s and three 20s.
1: Come on.
0: Okay, and the old insurance, my $100 bill. That makes 180 and 30. You got anything for the pot, Woodward?
2: Yeah, I got 10.
0: $220.
1: Is that enough?
0: There's bound to be at least one long shot. Why, we can parlay this into $1 million if we work on it long enough. We can't lose, Paula. We simply can't lose. Come on, everybody ready?
1: Chester, what about humanity?
0: Humanity? Like you said, baby, what did humanity ever do for us? Let's get going.

0: Give me the camera.
1: Let me see. The camera.
0: You brought it, didn't you?
1: Right here, Chester. I was just teasing.
0: I'll brace it on the rail to keep it steady.
2: Oh, boy, Chet. Oh, boy, you got us an idea here.
0: My ribs aren't bothering your elbow, are they?
2: No, not at all.
0: Then let loose of me and let me get the picture.
1: Did you get the board?
0: I got it.
1: Are you sure?
0: I'm sure.
2: Now what do we do?
1: Now we wait for the picture to come out.
2: Don't we have to develop it first? Take it to a drugstore or something?
0: Oh, for crying out loud.
1: No, see, it comes out of this little slot on the top.
2: Yeah? Neat.
1: Sometimes it takes a little while.
2: How long? The race is going to start pretty soon.
0: All things come to him awaits.
2: Oh. Which horse do you like?
0: I don't know which one I like yet. On account I haven't looked at the picture yet, okay?
2: Uh-huh. I like the number 5 horse, Tinky Beggar.
0: It suits you.
3: Hot dogs, get your red hots here.
2: Over here!
0: Oh, no. Wait 5 little minutes and you can buy all the hot dogs you want. Right now, everything we have goes on the horse.
2: Which one?
1: Well?
0: Look at it.
1: 6, 3, and 11.
0: And look what 6 pays. $47.60 to win. Hand me the racing form.
2: Here you go.
0: Number 6. Tidy 2. That's number 6. Okay, kids, we bet our money on Tidy 2.
2: I don't like the looks of that horse. He's walking real slow.
0: Will you get it through that thick skull of yours? We can't lose. Stay right here and don't let anything happen to that camera.
4: What's your bet, sir?
0: Put it all on number 6. It works.
4: Number 6 it is. Here's your ticket.
0: Thanks.
5: Psst. Hey, Jack.
0: Get out of my way.
5: Not number 6. That's Tidy 2. The last jockey that horse had was Paul Revere. But I mean the original Paul Revere. Now, if you really want to make some dough, I got some information in my pocket here. The goods on the last 2 races. And all I need from you is cash. You and me could go partners and really make ourselves a bundle on this.
0: I got a tip for you. Bet anything but number 6 so you don't lower my odds. See you later, Jack.
6: Rounding the far turn, it's Tinky Beggar, Sir Minus, Pink Gloves, Bart Jr., Lady Deck. Coming through the stretch, Tidy 2 coming up very fast on the outside. Now in the stretch, Tinky Beggar, Sir Midas, and Tidy 2 is third. Tidy 2 moving up. Tinky Beggar and Tidy 2 packing up. It's Tidy 2. It's Tidy 2 all the way.
1: We did it.
0: Now just feast your eyes on the numbers.
1: 6, 3, and 11. Just like the picture said.
2: Are we rich yet?
0: We're getting there, Junior. We're getting there. Now let me set up the camera before the next race. Paula, you 2 go cash in. Here's a ticket, and don't drop it.
1: Okay, Chester.
2: I sure hope you got enough film for that camera of yours.
1: Why, you know, Woodworth, that's a very intelligent comment. Film. I wonder where you go to get film for a camera like this. Oh, but I wouldn't worry about it. Chester will figure it out, I'm sure.

0: Another glass, Chester?
1: Not now, I'm on the phone. Yeah. But when can I get delivery on something like that? No. I don't want a black one. It's got to be yellow with black upholstery. Spoke wheels, Continental kit on the back, dual exhaust, power everything that works. You got that? Now when can I get delivery? All right, then order it. No, I'll pay you in cash. Come over with the papers tomorrow morning and we'll settle it then. How much did you say it was? No, I'm not backing out. I was just thinking maybe I ought to get two. Well, you bring the papers. Fine. So long.
0: It's the room service waiter. Are you done with your snack, Woodward?
2: I ate the steak, but I can't finish all the chicken. I guess that'll hold me till dinner, though.
0: Yes?
3: I came for the dishes, madame.
0: Right over there on the coffee table. Can you bring a couple of more bottles of champagne on the way back?
3: Yes, madame. I can easily do that.
2: Hey, get your hands off the camera.
1: Let him look at it. Bet you've never seen anything like that, Pierre.
3: No. Most unusual, sir.
0: Isn't it, though? You don't know how unusual.
3: But what do you do after your 10 pictures? Is there any other way to get more film?
1: Well, we've only had it for a little while, and what'd you say?
0: Yeah, what did you say about 10 pictures?
3: The inscription on the outside, it says, "Dix à la propriétaire." That means 10 to an owner. I presume that means you may only take 10. It's so odd. The lettering is definitely French, but I've never seen a French camera like that. As a matter of fact...
2: Thanks. Bye.
1: All right, how many pictures have we taken? There was one of Paula.
0: Then one of Woodward.
1: Six. We've got six races. That means we've taken...
0: Eight. We've taken 8 pictures. Chester, there's only 2 left.
1: 10. But how do we know what that means? Some frog waiter tells us it means 10, so right away we think we only got 2 pictures left? How does he know what it means? I bet we could take as many pictures as we want.
0: But we don't know. Chester, we can't take any chances.
2: No, we can't. You know what we should do? We should sell it.
1: Who rattled your cage? This doesn't even belong to you. You're strictly for charity, buddy. Now what we should do with it is go back to the track and bet 2 more races with it.
0: Are you both crazy? What you do with it is hang on to it. Save it for a rainy day.
1: Careful.
0: You stop it. You're going to break the camera.
1: It took a picture? You dropped it and wasted a picture?
2: I didn't drop it. You did.
0: Oh, palpitations.
1: You and your palpitations. Phony palpitations and a stupid brother.
2: Hey, look. I don't have to take that kind of guff off of you.
1: All right. Have a drink.
0: Give me the camera.
1: What's in the picture?
0: It's me. It was pointing at me when it went off. And it looks like I'm...
1: She's screaming.
2: Let me see that.
1: Get your hands off. Why is she screaming in the picture, Woodward? I'll tell you why she's screaming. She's screaming because somebody's trying to do something to her loving husband. Some stupid ex-con with an idiotic idea about selling the camera to the highest bidder who doesn't care what he has to do to get it. Well, we'll see about that.
2: Put the knife away. If she's screaming in the picture, it's on account of what some guy must be doing to her loving brother. You better put that knife away, Chester. You put her away, I'll take it and peel your skin off.
1: Try to take my camera.
2: Try to cut me, will you?
0: Stay away from the window. Watch out!
1: Watch. What?
0: Oh, Chester. Chester, my poor, darling husband. And Woodward. Woodward, my brother. My flesh. My very own flesh. I'll die. I will simply die. There's nothing left for me now. Except this suitcase full of money. How thoughtful of you, Chester. Well... Don't worry about me. I'll muddle through somehow. We have to learn to live with tragedy. Poor Chester and poor Woodward. My heart is simply too full to say any more. May you both rest in peace. Now, where is that camera? Here. One picture left, huh? One more picture to remember you boys. For posterity.
3: Pardonnez-moi.
0: Oh, how did you get in here?
3: I have, the key. There is something in the way of laundry that I should take, no?
0: You got the wrong room, Jack. There's no laundry up here. I'm checking out.
3: There is the matter of dirty laundry. And your two friends, they have checked out already? Ah, yes, I see them. Such a pity. Lying down there in the courtyard. So young. One moment full of life, vim, vigor. And the next moment, poof.
0: What do you think you're doing with that suitcase?
3: Doing? But, madame, I told you, I'm here for the laundry. I'm, cleaning you out.
0: You're cleaning me out? And while you're doing that, Jack, what do you think I'll be doing? Well, I'll kill you, buddy. I'm gonna be calling the cops.
3: Cops? You mean the gendarmes? You'll forgive me, but if you call the police, madame will get herself into, one fantastic bind. Dear lady, I know all about you. I did some checking. You, your husband, your brother, you're wanted. So the money is up for grabs.
0: Why, you little rat.
3: And as for the police, I advise you to get out while you can. When they see what's in the courtyard down below, they shall be up here sans invitation. Translation, uninvited, if you catch my meaning.
0: So you walk out of here with the loot, and I get nothing but a big fat goose egg?
3: At your service. Now, as to the laundry, it may be back on Thursday, or maybe Friday, or maybe never. And the camera. But I am not a hog. I leave the picture with you. Sacre nom, this is a picture of the courtyard below.
0: Well, sure it is. I just took it. And if you don't mind, I think I'll just keep it as a souvenir.
3: But how can this be? In the picture, there are more than two bodies.
0: More than two? Then who else is down there?
3: Watch your step, madame. The broken glass, you will trip and hurt yourself. Yes, there are more than two bodies, just as the picture shows. One, two, three, four. That is impossible. Wait, let me see. Oh, the camera? There it is. I can see it from here. If I lean out a few.
4: Object known as a camera. Vintage uncertain. Origin unknown. But for the greedy, the avaricious, the fleet of foot, who can run a 4-minute mile so long as they're chasing a fast buck, it appears to be an ally. But appearances are deceiving. It isn't at all what it seems. It's really nothing more than a beckoning come-on for a quick walk around the block. In the Twilight Zone.
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7: The Ones Who Walk Away from Omelas by Ursula K. Le Guin. With a clamor of bells that set the swallows soaring, the festival of summer came to the city of Omelas, bright towered by the sea. The rigging of the boats in harbor sparkled with flags. In the streets between houses with red roofs and painted walls, between old moss-grown gardens and under avenues of trees, past great parks and public buildings, processions moved. Some were decorous, old people in long, stiff robes of mauve and gray, grave master workmen, quiet, merry women carrying their babies and chatting as they walked. In other streets, the music beat faster, a shimmering of gong and tambourine, and the people went dancing. The procession was a dance. Children dodged in and out, their high calls rising like the swallows crossing flights over the music and the singing. All the processions wound toward the north side of the city, where on the great water meadow called the Greenfields, boys and girls, naked in the bright air with mud-stained feet and ankles and long, lithe arms, exercised their restive horses before the race. The horses wore no gear at all but a halter without bit. Their manes were braided with streamers of silver, golden green. They flared their nostrils and pranced and boasted to one another. They were vastly excited, the horse being the only animal who has adopted our ceremonies as his own. Far off to the north and west, the mountains stood up, half encircling Omelas on her bay. The air of morning was so clear that the snow still crowning the 18 peaks burned with white gold fire across the miles of sunlit air under the dark blue of the sky. There was just enough wind to make the banners that marked the race course snap and flutter now and then. In the silence of the broad green meadow, one could hear the music winding through the city streets, farther and nearer and ever approaching, a cheerful, faint sweetness of the air that from time to time trembled and gathered together and broke out into the great joyous clanging of the bells. Joyous. How is one to tell about joy? How describe the citizens of Omelas? They were not simple folk, you see, though they were happy. But we do not say the words of cheer much anymore. All smiles have become archaic. Given a description such as this, one tends to make certain assumptions. Given a description such as this, one tends to look next for the king, mounted on a splendid stallion and surrounded by his noble knights, or perhaps in a golden litter borne by great muscled slaves. Oh, they were not barbarians. I do not know the rules and laws of their society, but I suspect that they were singularly few. As they did without monarchy and slavery, so they also got on without the stock exchange, the advertisement, the secret police, and the bomb. Yet I repeat that these were not simple folk, not dulcet shepherds, noble savages, bland utopians. They were not less complex than us. The trouble is that we have a bad habit, encouraged by pedants and sophisticates, of considering happiness as something rather stupid. Only pain is intellectual, only evil interesting. This is the treason of the artist, a refusal to admit the banality of evil and the terrible boredom of pain. If you can't lick 'em, join 'em. If it hurts, repeat it. But to praise despair is to condemn delight. To embrace violence is to lose hold of everything else. We have almost lost hold. We can no longer describe a happy man, nor make any celebration of joy. How can I tell you about the people of Omelas? They were not naive and happy children, though their children were, in fact, happy. They were mature, intelligent, passionate adults whose lives were not wretched. Oh, miracle! But I wish I could describe it better. I wish I could convince you. Omelas sounds, in my words, like a city in a fairy tale, long ago and far away, once upon a time. Perhaps it would be best if you imagined it as your own fancy bids, assuming it will rise to the occasion, for certainly I cannot suit you all. For instance, how about technology? I think there would be no cars or helicopters in and above the streets. This follows from the fact that the people of Omelas are happy people. Happiness is based on a just discrimination of what is necessary, what is neither necessary nor destructive, and what is destructive. In the middle category, however, that of the unnecessary but undestructive, that of comfort, luxury, exuberance, etc.,
8: They could perfectly well have central heating, subway trains, washing machines, and all kinds of marvelous devices not yet invented here. Floating light sources, fuelless power, a cure for the common cold. Or they could have none of that. It doesn't matter. As you like it. I incline to think that people from towns up and down the coast have been coming into Omelas during the last days before the festival on very fast little trains and double-deck trams, and that the train station of Omelas is actually the handsomest building in town, though plainer than the magnificent farmer's market. But even granted trains, I fear that Omelas so far strikes some of you as goody-goody. Smiles, bells, parades, horses, blech. If so, please, add an orgy. If an orgy would help, don't hesitate. Let us not, however, have temples from which issue beautiful nude priests and priestesses, already half in ecstasy and ready to copulate with any man or woman, lover or stranger, who desires union with the deep godhead of the blood, although that was my first idea. But really, it would be better not to have any temples in Omelas, at least not manned temples. Religion, yes. Clergy, no. Surely the beautiful nudes can just wander about, offering themselves like divine souffles to the hunger of the needy and the rapture of the flesh. Let them join the processions. Let tambourines be struck above the copulations, and the glory of desire be proclaimed upon the gongs. And, a not unimportant point, let the offspring of these delightful rituals be beloved and looked after by all. One thing I know there is none of in Omelas is guilt. But what else should there be? I thought at first there were no drugs, but that is puritanical. For those who like it, the faint insistent sweetness of druze may perfume the ways of the city. Druze, which first brings a great lightness and brilliance to the mind and limbs, and then after some hours a dreamy languor and wonderful visions at last of the very arcana and inmost secrets of the universe, as well as exciting the pleasure of sex beyond all belief. And it is not habit-forming. For more modest tastes, I think there ought to be beer. What else? What else belongs in the joyous city? The sense of victory, surely. The celebration of courage. But as we did without clergy, let us do without soldiers. The joy built upon successful slaughter is not the right kind of joy. It will not do. It is fearful and it is trivial. A boundless and generous contentment, a magnanimous triumph, felt not against some outer enemy, but in communion with the finest and fairest in the souls of all men everywhere, and the splendor of the world's summer. This is what swells the hearts of the people of Omelas, and the victory they celebrate is that of life. I really don't think many of them need to take druze. Most of the processions have reached the green fields by now. A marvelous smell of cooking goes forth from the red and blue tents of the provisioners. The faces of small children are amiably sticky. In the benign gray beard of a man, a couple of crumbs of rich pastry are entangled. The youths and girls have mounted their horses and are beginning to group around the starting line of the course. An old woman, small, fat, and laughing, is passing out flowers from a basket, and tall young men wear her flowers in their shining hair. A child of 9 or 10 sits at the edge of the crowd, alone, playing on a wooden flute. People pause to listen, and they smile, but they do not speak to him, for he never ceases playing and never sees them, his dark eyes wholly wrapped in the sweet, thin magic of the tune. He finishes, and slowly lowers his hands holding the wooden flute. As if that little private silence were the signal, all at once a trumpet sounds from the pavilion near the starting line, imperious, melancholy, piercing. The horses rear on their slender legs, and some of them neigh in answer. Sober-faced, the young riders stroke the horses' necks and soothe them, whispering, "Quiet, quiet, there, my beauty, my hope." They begin to form in rank along the starting line. The crowds along the racehorse are like a field of grass and flowers in the wind. The festival of summer has begun. Do you believe? Do you accept the festival, the city, the joy? No? Then let me describe one more thing. In a basement under one of the most beautiful public buildings of Omelas, or perhaps in the cellar of one of its spacious private homes, there is a room. It has one locked door and no window. A little light seeps in dustily between cracks in the boards, secondhand from a cobwebbed window somewhere across the cellar. In one corner of the little room, a couple of mops with stiff, clotted, foul-smelling heads stand near a rusty bucket. The floor is dirt, a little damp to the touch, as cellar dirt usually is. The room is about 3 paces long and 2 wide, a mere broom closet or disused tool room. In the room, a child is sitting. It could be a boy or a girl. It looks about 6, but actually is nearly 10. It is feeble-minded. Perhaps it was born defective, or perhaps it has become imbecile through fear, malnutrition, and neglect. It picks its nose and occasionally fumbles vaguely with its toes or genitals as it sits hunched in the corner farthest from the bucket and the 2 mops. It is afraid of the mops. It finds them horrible. It shuts its eyes, but it knows the mops are still standing there, and the door is locked and nobody will come. The door is always locked, and nobody ever comes. Except that sometimes, the child has no understanding of time or interval, sometimes the door rattles terribly and opens, and a person or several people are there. One of them may come in and kick the child to make it stand up. The others never come close, but peer in at it with frightened, disgusted eyes. The food bowl and the water jug are hastily filled, and the door is locked. The eyes disappear. The people at the door never say anything but the child, who has not always lived in the tool room and can remember sunlight and its mother's voice, sometimes speaks. "I will be good," it says. "Please let me out. I will be good." They never answer. The child used to scream for help at night and cry a good deal, but now it only makes a kind of whining, "Yeah, yeah," and it speaks less and less often. It is so thin there are no calves to its legs. Its belly protrudes. It lives on a half bowl of cornmeal and grease a day. It is naked. Its buttocks and thighs are a mass of festered sores as it sits in its own excrement continually. They all know it is there, all the people of Omelas. Some of them have come to see it. Others are content merely to know it is there. They all know that it has to be there. Some of them understand why, and some do not. But they all understand that their happiness, the beauty of their city, the tenderness of their friendships, the health of their children, the wisdom of their scholars, the skill of their makers, even the abundance of their harvest and the kindly weathers of their skies depend wholly on this child's abominable misery. This is usually explained to children when they are between 8 and 12, whenever they seem capable of understanding, and most of those who come to see the child are young people, though often enough an adult comes, or comes back to see the child. No matter how well the matter has been explained to them, these young spectators are always shocked and sickened at the sight. They feel disgust, which they had thought themselves superior to. They feel anger, outrage, impotence, despite all the explanations. They would like to do something for the child, but there is nothing they can do. If the child were brought up into the sunlight out of that vile place, if it were cleaned and fed and comforted, that would be a good thing indeed. But if it were done, in that day and hour, all the prosperity and beauty and delight of Omelas would wither and be destroyed. Those are the terms. To exchange all the goodness and grace of every life in Omelas for that single, small improvement. To throw away the happiness of thousands for the chance of the happiness of one. That would be to let the guilt within the walls indeed. The terms are strict and absolute. There may not even be a kind word spoken to the child. Often the young people go home in tears or in a tearless rage when they have seen the child and faced this terrible paradox. They may brood over it for weeks or years. But as time goes on, they begin to realize that even if the child could be released, it would not get much good of its freedom. A little vague pleasure of warmth and food, no doubt, but little more. It is too degraded and imbecile to know any real joy. It has been afraid too long ever to be free of fear. Its habits are too uncouth for it to respond to humane treatment. Indeed, after so long, it would probably be wretched without walls about it to protect it, and darkness for its eyes, and its own excrement to sit in. Their tears at the bitter injustice dry when they begin to perceive the terrible justice of reality, and to accept it. Yet it is their tears and anger, the trying of their generosity and the acceptance of their helplessness, which are perhaps the true source of the splendor of their lives. Theirs is no vapid, irresponsible happiness. They know that they, like the child, are not free. They know compassion. It is the existence of the child and their knowledge of its existence that makes possible the nobility of their architecture, the poignancy of their music, the profundity of their science. It is because of the child that they are so gentle with children. They know that if the wretched one were not there sniveling in the dark, the other one, the flute player, could make no joyful music as the young riders line up in their beauty for the race in the sunlight of the first morning of summer. Now do you believe in them? Are they not more credible? But there is one more thing to tell, and this is quite incredible. At times, one of the adolescent girls or boys who go to see the child does not go home to weep or rage, does not, in fact, go home at all. Sometimes also a man or woman much older falls silent for a day or two and then leaves home. These people go out into the street and walk down the street alone. They keep walking and walk straight out of the city of Omelas through the beautiful gates. They keep walking across the farmlands of Omelas. Each one goes alone, youth or girl, man or woman. Night falls. The traveler must pass down village streets, between the houses with yellow-lit windows, and on out into the darkness of the fields. Each alone, they go west or north, towards the mountains. They go on. They leave Omelas. They walk ahead into the darkness, and they do not come back. The place they go towards is a place even less imaginable to most of us than the City of Happiness. I cannot describe it at all. It is possible that it does not exist. But they seem to know where they are going, the ones who walk away from Omelas.
9: 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That's why we love them. They really do know what they like. 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It might have been cooked specially for him. And Tabby? She's happier than ever. She likes both the Kitty Cat dinners.
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0: And now here is your guide to these adventures of the mind, the editor of Astounding Science Fiction magazine, John Campbell, Jr.
1: Let's consider the proposition that interplanetary spaceflight has become a commercial proposition. There are regular liners running between the planets. And the Martian Queen, we'll say, is such a liner. A spaceship making a short run orbit from Mars to Earth. This time she's carrying 150 passengers and a crew of 30 or so. She made a long, uneventful trip from space, and now she's approaching the last leg of her voyage, the deceleration for landing.
2: Your attention, please. Throughout the trip, artificial gravity has been maintained by spin around the long axis of the ship. In 3 minutes, the gyros will begin to slow the spin. We have to stop the rotation around the axis of the ship in order to apply thrust along it. Please get into your bunks and fasten your safety belts.
1: At the appointed time, gyros cut in, slowing the spin on the ship. When the rotation had stopped, the skipper of the Martian Queen and his navigator were ready to begin the actual landing.
3: How's our course, Lou?
4: Dead on, Captain Baring. We're approaching Earth a little over 60 miles per second.
3: I hate to land at this speed.
4: How much time do we have?
1: 15 seconds. The rocket tubes are aligned properly with respect to Earth. The timer is set. Ready?
4: Strap in and ready. Keep her on automatic to the last 5,000 feet. I'll bring her down from there manually.
1: Right, sir. There she goes.
4: Blue, the engine room.
5: Get engineering on the intercom. We're out of control. We're dropping straight toward Earth.
1: The Martian Queen had been heading towards White Sands spaceport. And as a matter of course, the radar teams at White Sands had been alerted to the landing. They had the ship pinpointed in their screens, and when the Martian Queen stopped decelerating, they knew there was something wrong. The major in charge of Control Tower 1 put in a fast emergency call to the commanding officer of White Sands spaceport.
6: General Stanley speaking. What's that, Major? The Martian Queen. Where? Yes, I understand. All right, get all data you can on her now. Keep the radar tracking as long as possible and try to compute an orbit. I want to know where she's going to hit. And get a tight beam communications line to that ship. I want to speak to Captain Deering personally. Yes, Major, I'll be right over. Sergeant, get my jeep out in front fast. We're going to Control Tower 1. I'll be ready to gun it. This is a class AAA emergency. Major, have you made tight beam connections with the Martian Queen?
7: Yes, sir.
6: Good. I'll take the microphone. Hello, Captain Deering. This is General Stanley at White Sands. Can you hear me?
2: This is Deering. You're coming in fine, General.
6: What the devil happened up there?
2: Explosion in the engine room. Don't know what caused it. 4 men dead and the rocket tubes are gone.
6: What about the main converter?
2: Almost completely gone. The one didn't blow into fragments when it went. There's plenty of heat radiation. The engine crew must have died almost instantly.
6: Well, what about these secondary converters?
2: Nothing left of them but molten metal and slag.
6: You've got no way to slow down the ship or change its course?
2: No way whatever, General. Our only hope is that we don't hit Earth. If we are on a collision course, we're finished.
6: I know. Let's hope you go on past Earth without hitting it. Now, we have a radar fix on you, but it isn't accurate at this distance. Now, get your navigator busy. Now, we want your coordinates and velocity as close as you can figure them. Oh, keep this line open. I'll call you as soon as I can get more information.
2: Right. I'll get Clement busy on those figures. Over.
6: Over. Major.
7: Yes, sir.
6: Keep that line open no matter what happens. As soon as Captain Deering gives you those figures, have them coded and put through the big computer. Try to get a closer radar fix and put that data through the computer, too. I want an orbit on the Martian Queen that's as close as skin. You got it?
7: Yes, sir.
6: Good. And keep this whole thing quiet. Nobody is to know that the Martian Queen is in trouble till I've notified the Secretary of Special Affairs in Washington. Meanwhile, I have to use your phone. Operator, this is Major General Stanley. I want to put in a person-to-person emergency call to the Secretary of Special Affairs, Washington, D.C. Call me back as soon as he's on the line. There are lives at stake. Hello, Experimental Station. General Stanley here. Now, let me talk to Colonel Ashmore. I don't care what he's doing. Get him on the phone. Colonel Ashmore, Stanley. What's the top acceleration of that new experimental job? That's right, the XV-19. Good. I want you to have it loaded, primed, and ready to go within 10 minutes. Emergency. I'll say it's an emergency. I want you to move faster than you've ever moved before. I want the XV-19 rocket out on the launching pad and ready within 10 minutes. Now, that's an order. And keep this under your hat. If a word of this leaks out or if that ship isn't ready to go on time,
4: I'll see to it that you never wear those birds on your shoulder again. Is that clear?
6: Good. Keep your line open for further orders.

0: 60 miles per second isn't terribly fast as far as celestial objects are concerned. But 60 miles per second is 216,000 miles per hour. And when the Martian Queen had had her accident, she was already close in to Earth. Something had to be done within the next 25 minutes. But what can be done in only 25 minutes?
1: Captain, I just got word from First Officer Haggerty there's trouble. Some of the passengers are getting seasick from being in free fall. They're wondering why the ship isn't decelerating.
2: Just have to take it a while longer. Did you get those figures relayed down to General Stanley?
1: Yes, they said to hold on and give us the data as soon as possible. But the passengers...
2: I know.
1: What did you want me to do? Tell them that the Martian Queen might be headed for the biggest, most spectacular crack-up in history?
2: That'd be real smart, wouldn't it?
1: Well, I didn't mean it that way, Skipper. I'll
2: take the radio phone. That's White Sands again. Deering here.
3: Deering, this is Stanley. How's everything?
2: The same as ever. No propulsion, no escape. How does our orbit look?
3: We have your coordinates down to a hair. We know within a mile or two where you'll hit.
2: Then we will hit Earth. Well, that does it, doesn't it?
3: I'm afraid so. If nothing happens between now and then, you're going to get a hot dunk in the ocean.
2: I see. Where will we hit?
3: We'll give or take a mile or so, you'll hit Long Island Sound, about 10 miles south of Bridgeport, Connecticut.
2: Well, we... You do what has to be done, General. You can depend on me from my end of it.
3: I know I could. I'll let you know how things work out.
2: I'll be waiting.
0: The seconds tick by, and every second that passes brings the Martian Queen 60 miles closer to Earth. At that speed, it doesn't take long to move a few thousand miles. The Martian Queen was heading toward death at 3,600 miles a minute.
3: Captain Deering, this is Stanley again. Colonel Ardmore just phoned. We're sending up the XV-19, a super-fast high-acceleration rocket. It's the only thing that can possibly reach you in time, and even so, it'll be a close thing. Meanwhile, I'm trying to get in touch with the Secretary of Spatial Affairs, but he's out of his office right now. I'll let you know when to expect the rocket.
2: All right, General. We'll be ready. Over.
3: Over.
1: Captain, I just came from the dining hall. Some of the passengers got out of their bunks and looked out the big viewport. And then they could see Earth and they could see we're falling toward it. One of them started fighting with First Officer Haggerty, and the thing has ended up in a riot.
2: The crazy fools, this is no time to be fighting. Can't the crew do anything?
1: That triangle, it's pretty rough.
2: Give me that microphone.
4: Your attention, please. This is Captain Deering. Please, your attention. There has been an accident. The drive engines of the ship have been disabled and we're in a free fall orbit. However, there is no reason to become panicked. We are in contact with White Sands Spaceport and we've been notified that everything is under control. Now, some of you have been worried by the sight of Earth through the viewport, but I assure you we are in no danger of striking Earth. I repeat, the Martian Queen absolutely will not strike Earth. I'm well aware that this gravity-less condition is uncomfortable to many of you, but please have patience. It will only last for a few more minutes. I suggest that all of you return to your cabins and strap yourselves in. If acceleration were to return suddenly, anyone not strapped down might be seriously hurt. Please return to your cabins. Thank you.
2: Well, that'll help some. Blevin, you go down and talk to them. Give them the same sort of information I gave them. And, Blevin...
1: Yes, sir?
2: Isn't one of the passengers a minister?
1: Yes, sir. The Reverend James Taylor, I think his name is. He was a missionary on Mars.
2: Yeah, well, get him to help you. Sometimes people will listen to a clergyman when they won't pay attention to a space officer.
1: Right, sir. I'll do what I can.
2: Just a minute. That's Stanley. Yes, Deering here.
3: Deering, the XV-19 is on the launching pad now, loaded and ready to go. I haven't been able to get hold of the Secretary of Special Affairs yet, but there isn't time to wait. I just got the signal, Deering. The XV-19 has left the launching pad. It will be up to you to guide it into the Martian Queen. Good luck, Deering.
2: Thanks. But you'll need the good luck more than I will. So, good luck and goodbye. Okay, Blevin. Go down and give them a speech.

0: Operator, this is Major General Stanley at White Sands Spaceport. I have been trying to get the Secretary of Spatial Affairs person to person Washington, D.C. It has been 20 minutes now.
1: Wait.
0: He's on the line. All right. Oh, hello, Mr. Secretary.
2: Hello, General. I got to my office as soon as I heard. I've read the teletype report that you sent to my office. Is the Martian Queen definitely going to land in Long Island Sound?
0: If it isn't stopped, yes.
2: Well, is there any way at all of getting the drive going again?
0: No, sir. Captain Deering stated flatly that the main converter and the secondaries are absolutely and completely ruined. It would take weeks to repair them. We only have minutes.
2: Then we'll have to send up a rescue ship.
0: That's impossible, sir. A rescue ship would never make it in time. It would have to accelerate to take off, decelerate to match the Martian Queen's velocity, and then accelerate to keep from hitting Earth along with the Queen. All in all, it would take more than an hour, using every bit of acceleration a human being could stand.
2: Then there's absolutely no way we can save them.
0: None whatever, sir. There just isn't time.
2: Well, just lucky this time, I suppose.
0: Lucky? What do you mean?
2: Well, it could have been worse. What if it landed in a populated area like New York City instead of Long Island Sound?
0: You don't understand, Mr. Secretary. It isn't the Long Island Sound we have to worry about. It's the spaceship sound.
2: What do you mean?
0: Just what I said. It doesn't matter whether the Martian Queen hits Long Island Sound or New York City itself. The results will be almost the same. It's the sound waves, the noise, that will do the damage.
2: I don't quite understand.
0: You know what happens when a supersonic jet plane flies too low over a city, don't you? At 1,500 miles an hour, the shock wave from a jet plane can break windows from miles around. What do you think will happen when that spaceship comes in at 216,000 miles an hour? It will flatten every structure within a 50-mile radius. If that ship hits Long Island Sound, New York City will be toppling in ruins before it ever arrives. From Newark, New Jersey to Hartford, Connecticut, that shockwave will knock over everything standing.
2: Can we evacuate the area?
0: In a few minutes? Hardly.
2: What do you suggest, General?
0: There's only one thing we can possibly do. Send up a rocket with an atomic bomb in it and blow that ship into gas before it hits.
2: Are you crazy, General? Blow up 180 innocent people? I can't permit that, and it's murder.
0: Murder? Is it murder to kill people who are already doomed? Is it murder to save the lives of 20 million people?
2: There must be another way. General, I order you to send up a rescue ship immediately.
0: Listen, you blockhead. Do you understand that it is impossible to send up a rescue ship? Do you understand that I can't pull miracles out of a hat? We could no more get a rescue ship up there in time than we could catch the Martian Queen with our bare hands.
2: You can't talk to me that way, General.
0: I'm sorry. I'm simply trying to get you to understand there's only one way out. Those people in that spaceship are going to die, no matter what we do. It would be better if they died without taking a few million more people with them.
2: There must be some other way.
0: Do you have any suggestions?
2: Well, no.
0: Exactly, there isn't any other way. Now, do I have your permission to send up that bomb?
2: No. We've got to...

0: You've got to think of something else.
1: It's no use. I just looked at the clock, Mr. Secretary. It's too late to do anything at all now. Even if you ordered it, a rocket bomb leaving this instant would be too late.
0: General, you have to do something. All those people...
1: Oh, don't worry, Mr. Secretary. The Martian Queen won't hit the Earth. There won't be any crash. I sent up an XV-19 rocket under robot control several minutes ago. It was loaded with a thermonuclear warhead. I would have liked to have had your permission, but there simply was no time.
0: You've already blown it up?
1: That's right. I did it with Captain Deering's cooperation, of course. He knew it was the only way to prevent the destruction of 20 million people. So he guided the missile into his own ship. The Martian Queen was vaporized over a minute ago.
0: I presume you know what this means, General?
1: I know what it means. I'll have to be court-martialed because most people won't understand why I did it any more than you did. Even if I get out of it with a whole skin, I lose everything I've ever worked for. But that's a small matter compared with the satisfaction of knowing that I saved the lives of 20 million human beings. Maybe those people will understand why Captain Deering and I did what we did. And they're the ones who count.

0: Yes, as time goes by, things do change, but the fundamental things apply. And the most fundamental of all, really, is you can't walk out on a problem and just let it take care of itself. By the time it gets taken care of, it's ready to take care of you, but good.
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0: Tonight's story, Pictures Don't Lie, by Catherine MacLean.
1: I had been writing science stories for the Times for a few years before the whole business of the aliens came up. I got on to doing science because I wasn't a very good sports writer, and the guild made it clear to the manager that I had enough seniority to make it tough to fire me. So when Masters went over to Life magazine, I was shoved into his spot. Now, being the man from the Times on any given story is quite a responsibility. It's not quite as awe-inspiring as the London Times. You remember the butler announcing there were several reporters and a gentleman from the Times. But we're supposed to look as if we didn't specialize in axe murders and picking winners at Jamaica. Of course, it pays off. You find scientists, atomic energy commissioners, even congressmen will open up to the Times man. And that's how I got on the inside of this whole business. I had met Joseph Nathan at a convention in Atlantic City. And when he invited me to look over this work, I accepted.
2: I don't think there's anything classified in this work, Mr. Schwartz, as long as I don't actually supply you the text of messages.
1: I got a department clearance up to most confidential.
2: Well, that should do it. Hello, Max.
3: Hi.
2: You see, my job is radio decoder in the department here.
1: Under the Pentagon directly?
2: Department of Military Intelligence.
1: Uh-huh.
2: I use a directional pickup to tune in on foreign bands, record any scrambled or coded messages I hear.
1: I thought the code department was handled under CIA.
2: Well, I guess there is some duplication. Actually, though, I concentrate on the scrambled messages.
1: I see.
2: Here, I can show you. Come over here. Look out to the table.
3: Yeah. Anybody want coffee?
2: I've got a piece of tape here. This is a typical scrambled broadcast. It's not military. It's a commercial message. Wait a minute till I thread up the machine.
1: Sure.
2: You know the basic principles. You take a straight voice message, run it through on an electronic scramble circuit. It may come out something like this. My job is to pick a thing like that out of the air, analyze the patterns, and wire an unscrambler. I've got this particular pattern set up on the machine, you see.
4: Tanker number 734, capacity code 7, estimated time of arrival at Galveston 30.
2: You see?
1: Mm-hmm.
2: Now, that was just a commercial message. I do the same thing with military intelligence.
1: Is it something like old-fashioned cryptology?
2: Well, yes, except there's a small complication. You need a degree in advanced electronics, waveform math with a touch of quantum physics.
1: I suppose it's quite challenging, then, every time you pick up a new signal.
2: In a way. Actually, they do the same work in every country these days. Everybody knows it's just a matter of time before any scrambled pattern is broken. It's pretty routine.
1: Ever pick up anything exciting?
2: Well, actually, most of the messages, when I unscramble them, are still in prearranged code, and I have to turn them over to cryptology. It's something like copying Jabberwocky 500 times by longhand. Well, there is something interesting here. Listen to this piece of tape.
1: I don't hear anything.
2: Well, that was it.
1: Oh?
2: Now listen, there's another one coming up. That's it.
1: Well, I get that on my car radio, static.
2: Yes, but that's from the stars.
1: You mean radio interference?
2: That's right. I think you wrote about the work at Bell Telephone and RCA Labs about radio telescopy mapping the star positions by static.
1: Hmm. You're interested in that?
2: Not exactly. They've never been able to figure out why the static on these particular bands comes in such jagged bursts. Just doesn't seem natural.
1: You have any ideas?
2: Oh, I don't know. I've been kicking around the notion that it's not a natural phenomenon. I've been trying to discard it, sort of like playing chess against yourself on the train in the morning. Well, that's about all there is.
1: That's all it was then. Joe Nathan swindling a few parts and a little government time to ride a hobby horse of his. I wrote up his job for the Sunday magazine section. It got squeezed out for an article by a famous actress on the 10 leading roles I disliked the most. So I forgot about it, went back to announcing a miracle drug per week and conflicting theories of psychoanalysis. I don't know what I'd do without them. They're always good for a piece. I was at the office late one night. I didn't have any work, but I just didn't feel like going home and putting the kids to bed. Schwartz.
3: Mr. Schwartz?
1: That's right.
3: This is Joseph Nathan. Do you remember?
1: Yeah, sure. How are you?
3: Mr. Schwartz, can you come out to my lab?
1: You mean Riverhead?
3: Yes. I'd like to show you something.
1: Well, maybe we can make an appointment. As a matter of fact, I have to be out on Long Island next week.
3: No, I mean tonight.
1: Oh? What is it?
3: I think I've found something that you might be interested in.
1: Yes?
3: You know those static bursts I recorded?
1: The ones that came from the stars?
3: That's right. I've decoded them.

0: When you write science for the Times, you don't often go dashing off on the trail of scoops, as in TV versions of newspaper life. But it was about 11:45 as I drove out along the Montauk Highway, listening to Tex and Jinx on the radio to keep from piling up the car against the tree. Radio who keeps me awake. Nathan was waiting for me at the gate, and he had quite an argument to get me in past the MPs. We were challenged 4 times before we got to his lab.
1: I'm glad you came, Mr. Schwartz.
0: Oh, it's a nice night for a drive.
1: I know. But frankly, I wanted to ask you what I should do. You see, I requisitioned the supplies without authorization. And I don't know how to explain it to my division chief. I mean, it isn't as if I took any of the equipment home. It's all right here. But I've got to tell somebody. I just thought you might have some experience in how to handle a thing like this.
0: Like what?
1: Well, you remember that static recording I played you? Here, I got it set up.
0: Oh, yeah. Yes, I remember it vividly. Now, Mr. Nathan, it's very late, and this is far out on Long Island.
1: Now, you see, there's an old intelligence trick. Speeding up on a recording till it sounds just like that. A short squawk of static, and then broadcasting it. Undergrounds use that when they don't want their transmitters located by triangulation. When you receive the broadcast, you slow it down and get your message.
0: Oh, now, wait a minute. You mean that you've decoded those static bursts from the stars?
1: Well, no, not exactly. I mean, they're not in code.
0: You think there's somebody out there broadcasting at us?
1: Well, no, it's not exactly that either.
2: Everything all right in here, Joe?
1: It's all right, Max. Mr. Schwartz has a clearance.
2: Okay, see you in the morning.
1: You see, if a star has planets, inhabited planets, and there was any broadcasting between them, they'd send it on a tight beam to save power.
0: Uh-huh.
1: It's the same method we used to aim radio beams at the satellite stations. You don't lose power. But you couldn't aim from planet to planet. You can't expect a beam to stay on target over such distance more than a few seconds at a time. Mm-hmm. It'd be like trying to keep a flashlight on a bouncing ball from a mile away.
3: Yeah, I see.
1: So they naturally compress each message into a short half-second or half-length package and send it a few hundred times in one long blast to make sure it was picked up during the instant the beam swings across the target. You see?
0: I suppose so. Is that what those static squawks were?
1: I think so. I've got them analyzed up to a point, and they can't possibly be random.
0: Oh?
1: I recorded a couple of screeches from Sagittarius section, and I concentrated the work on them. It's taken me a couple of months to find the synchronizing signals and set the scanners close enough to the right time to even get a pattern. But I'm getting close to it now.
0: Huh? You mean you've actually picked up messages from some form of alien life out there in the stars?
1: Yes. You see, and this raises a tremendous problem. How am I going to explain to the division chief why I made all those unauthorized parts requisitions?
0: I convinced Mr. Nathan that his supervisor was likely to overlook about $300 worth of electronic gear when presented with the fact that Nathan had discovered life in other star systems and was close to deciphering some of their messages. The department put him on full time and gave him an assistant. They made me swear to sit on the story by promising to give me the first break on it when it was finally released. So I kept checking with Nathan as he worked.
1: I don't think it's a voice message.
0: Well, what is it, a racing wire? Are we catching late scratches from some track at the edge of the galaxy?
1: I don't think so. It's a TV signal.
0: Oh?
1: There's a definite scanning pattern. I can separate out the locking poles for a picture.
0: Yeah?
1: The only problem is I've no way of assigning colors to the various bands.
0: Color? Well, what makes you think it's color?
1: Oh, it seems as if it's got to be.
0: You and RCA. This is the year color is here.
1: No, look at these waveform analyses.
0: Huh?
1: With a band spread that wide, it rather indicates a color transmission, don't you think?
0: Well, sure, why not? Let me know when you get the Steve Allen show. And then, of course, he did. Not the Steve Allen program, but the equivalent of it. He called me in about 4 months later. Had a monitor screen set up on a bare chassis with a wideband tape unit recording everything that came in.
1: Here, wait till I turn on the set. See, This is what I've been trying to figure out for at least a month. You see this picture?
0: Yeah, looks like a Scotch plaid.
1: Well, we finally assigned the colors so that they seem to give a rational picture. Wait a minute, I'll clear it up. There. Oh, there it is.
0: What is that?
1: That's the signal from the stars.
0: But it's a picture. Some kind of distorted broadcast.
1: That's what I said. It's a broadcast, and it's coming from somewhere out past Sagittarius. Do you want to hear the audio signal?
0: That's their language?
1: That's right. We're sure about that. The colors were assigned arbitrarily, of course. You see that figure there, the tall one?
0: With the green skin?
1: Yes. That skin may be blue or pink or gray or anything. We don't know what their color response is. The only thing we're sure about is the various shadings of intensity and the audio channel.
0: What is it? What's it all about?
1: Well, we haven't decoded the language yet. There's a team from Harvard working on that. We record everything that comes in, but I think it's a lending library.
0: A what?
1: It's all fiction. It's plays. And there are dozens of them, all at the same time. I think they broadcast them continuously, and anybody who wants a particular play can tune it in. With the short burst method of transmission, they've got plenty of room in the spectrum.
0: A lending library.
1: Of course. As soon as we break the language barrier, we'll know for sure. Oh, by the way, I thought you might be interested. I've sent them back a message.
0: Look, Nathan, when are they going to release this? When can I use it?
1: I don't know. In the civil service, you don't ask questions
0: like
1: that.
0: Now, look, I'm a newspaper man. This is the hottest story.
1: I thought you were from the Times.
0: I know, but it's still a newspaper. What is the message you sent them? How do you do it?
1: Well, I took a print of a film.
0: Yeah?
1: As a matter of fact, it was Ponchielli's Dance of the Hours from the Disney film. You know, with the dancing hippopotamus and crocodile?
0: I think I remember it.
1: Well, I scanned it with the same combinations and sent it back along the same line we were receiving from. Just testing.
0: What do you think they'll make of dancing hippopotamuses and crocodiles out past Sagittarius?
1: Oh, I recorded a prologue and I explained what it was. I thought it would please their library to get a new record in.
0: Look, Mr. Nathan, please, will you find out when they'll release this?
1: Well, as a matter of fact, I do have an idea. The project supervisor said there'd be big news when we get an answer back.
0: When? When? When?
1: Oh, at the rate of transmission, only about 3 or 4 years.
0: That's what it was. 3 or 4 years. I forgot about Nathan for most of the time in the interim. It was one of the few stories in which nothing leaked. I have a feeling if the Pentagon realized how much I knew about it, I never would have gotten out of the laboratory at Riverhead. And so this story seems a lot more direct than it actually was. An awful lot happened in the 4 years before Nathan called me again, landing on the moon for one. But when he did call me, he had big news.
1: Here. Now watch this. Watch.

0: that the recording of the message you sent out? I've seen that before.
1: No, no, it isn't. That's a message we've received. They're playing it back to us. Now, wait. Wait. You'll see. Now, look. You see? There's an auditorium. They've been showing our message on a screen. Look at them.
0: What are they doing? Waving their hands in circles?
1: Well, that might be applause. Oh. You can't tell, but that isn't the most important thing. Do you realize what the intensity of this message was? On an Omicron scale, 302.8.
0: Yes?
1: Now, you'll see what I mean. Now, watch. Their camera, or whatever they use, pans up from the audience. Look at that wall.
0: Hey, it looks like a ship's hold.
1: It is. It is. It's a spaceship. That accounts for the intensity of the broadcast. We've picked up an alien spaceship, and they've gotten our message. They're approaching the solar system, and we'll be able to contact them.
0: Joe, you know, I just don't care anymore. You've strung me along with this thing for 5 years, and it's no use to me. Absolutely no use.
1: Why, didn't I tell you? The Department of Defense is releasing the story to the press. You have it today, and there'll be a general release tomorrow.
0: And of course, you remember the story. We had it first. And any paper or TV broadcast that picked it up before the general release had to carry my byline and the Times copyright. I think it was the most important single newspaper beat that I've ever heard of. And of course, I did very well because of it. It was page one in the upper right-hand corner of the Times for 8 days running. And then the arrangements were made to cover the landing of the alien ship. The White House press secretary handled the whole thing. There'd be one pool man on the inside in direct contact with Nathan, the linguist teams, and the brass. Naturally, I got the pool assignment. There wasn't any question of it, really. But the rest of the boys were in on the releases, briefings, and press conferences. On arrival day, we were all schlepped out to the apron at White Sands Rocket Base. The concrete is graded to stand the thrust of those three-stage giants that make the satellite and moon runs. But they'd added a layer of molybdenum mesh sprayed with some kind of plastistel on the theory that the stresses of an interstellar ship might crack White Sands rocket port like a pane of glass. The communications equipment was set up in the old red control blockhouse that hadn't been used since a whack corporal missile misfired in 58. First, they threw Nathan to the wolves in a press conference. The TV boys with ultra-portables were down on their knees in the first row, and the rest of us in the base movie theater. Nathan was up on the stage. Al Sullivan from the news led it off.
2: Mr. Nathan, what do you think of the aliens? Are they friendly? Do they look human?
1: Very human.
2: Exactly where will the alien ship land?
1: Well, that isn't exactly my field, but when you get out to the port, you'll see the strip. It's like a tic-tac-toe diagram. The release describes the precautions that have been taken, except for the grass strip along the runways. The light area has been remodeled.
2: Do you know anything about their home planet?
1: No, nothing directly.
2: Do you think they're dangerous, then?
1: No, I don't think so.
2: You realize, Mr. Nathan, that the 8th Atomic Artillery Battalion has been drawn up 5 miles north of the port, prepared for action.
1: Well, no, that's not my department. I don't know what precautions the military has taken.
2: But you think they're friendly?
1: Those I know are. I've been in contact with the radio operator of the ship. Bud says, I call him Bud, that he's worked up quite a thirst on this trip. Of course, we don't know what he drinks. We've no common chemical terminology. We haven't been able to exchange spectroscopic standards because we can't change the wavelengths accurately enough on the broadcast. We've arranged for you to see some of the recorded broadcasts we have made. When you watch them, I'd like you to realize that these are plays, all fictional. We haven't dubbed in a translation of the soundtracks, although since these were recorded, we've developed an automatic translator. You'll see that later. All right, I think we're ready for the showing. If somebody will please dim the house lights.
0: Of course, I'd seen the films before, but I stayed at the back of the hall to watch them again. The almost human forms, half dancing, the colors bright but strange. The sound was a flowing language with many shifts of pitch, and there was that strange, odd motion. Not slow, but somehow drifting. It had been bothering me for some time, the films. There was something in the way they walked. They were good actors. Even without knowing what was happening, you were interested. You could tell the hero from the villain sometimes, and you rooted for him. Finally, I went out to the lobby, and I found Nathan pacing up and down.
1: What's on now?
0: That recording that they returned with the Ponchielli.
1: It's funny, you know. They're crazy about Ponchielli and Mozart. Can't stand Gershwin. Strange.
0: Joe, there's something wrong with the films.
1: What do you mean?
0: Well, something wrong with the whole thing. It's a hunch. I felt that way with the vaccine for the common cold. Turned out to be a bust, huh? Now, there's something about the way they move.
1: Well, that bothers me, too. When I turn the tape faster, they're all rushing, and you begin to wonder why their clothes don't stream behind them, why the doors don't close quickly behind them, why things fall so fast. Well, we don't have to worry about it. We'll see them in about 2 hours when they land.
0: He seemed a little too cheerful. Joe Nathan wasn't like that. He was usually too serious, took things literally. But he seemed to be trying to convince himself that nothing could go wrong. It was as if he smelled a rat but held his nose and went right ahead. At minus 30 minutes, we all took our places in the blockhouse. They had a monitor set up with the automatic translator hooked up on the audio channel, so the alien operator looked as if he was talking English, but the lip movement didn't quite match, like a bad foreign film with English dialogue.
1: There he is. He's broadcasting. Throw on the translator unit.
3: We've decelerated enough to enter the atmosphere. We'll be landing in 3 time periods. Hey, Joe, what is it? A murky-looking planet you live on?
0: What do you mean by that?
1: He's kidding. I've been talking with him for a few weeks. He's got a sense of humor.
0: Well, what does he mean, murky? Can't be raining over much territory on Earth. It rained here this morning, but it's cleared up now.
1: There he is again. See the way he holds his mouth in an O?
0: Uh-huh.
1: That's their laugh.
0: Oh.
1: There, you can see his view screen behind him. He must be just entering the atmosphere. There goes the green light again.
0: What's that?
1: Oh, we're not getting this broadcast direct. That light means they've sent a concentrated squawk broadcast. We record it, slow it down, and then play it back here. Just a minute, and we'll get what he said. Here it comes.
3: Hey, Joe, it's dark. Your atmosphere is thick, really thick. You didn't tell me that. Approaching ground level.
0: I didn't hear any rocket jets. We should hear a landing blast, shouldn't we?
1: I don't know. Another message in.
3: We've landed. We're down.
0: Well, they can't be. They can't be. There's nothing out there.
1: Here he is again.
3: Listen, Joe, we're down. We're landed, but our detection field shows no buildings near. Nothing. The atmosphere registers thick as glue. There's tremendous gas pressure. Our hull won't take it too long. There's no light at all. Joe, you didn't describe it like this. What kind of a trick is this?
1: We've got a directional fix on the broadcast now.
0: Well, where is it?
1: There, on the field.
3: We're trying repair. We're adjusting a view screen to pick up the long waves to go through this murk. The engineer says there's something wrong with the steam jets. We're sending a help call to our nearest space base. Joe, get us out of here.
0: Well, where are they? Where are they? There's nothing out there. Nothing.
1: They'll have to triangulate the next broadcast again.
3: Joe, you've got to send a rescue party somehow. Listen, we've got a viewing screen rigged now. We're in the middle of a half circle of cliffs. Around the horizon, there is a wide, muddy lake with swimming, pulpy things attacking and eating each other on all sides. We're almost in the lake on the soft edge. And the mud can't hold the ship's weight, and we're sinking. The tubes are mud-clogged. When can you reach us?
0: They're out there, aren't they?
1: They're out there on that airport, on the empty field.
3: Where are you? We're sinking. Where are you?
1: I was wrong. The squawk transmission, by speeding it up for better efficiency, I was wrong.
0: What do you mean?
1: They don't speed up their broadcasts. They live that fast.
0: Over an hour of talk and action in one squawk? Nothing of any size could move that fast against inertia.
3: Joe, get us out. We're sinking. We're sinking into the mud, into the lake. The hull is buckling. Joe, get us out.
0: You can't, can you?
1: How? Get them out. There isn't a lake or a river within hundreds of miles from here.
0: The direction finders. The broadcast came from out there. From the concrete spaceport.
1: possibly at the edge of the runway where the grass is growing. After all, it rained this morning.
4: You think we could ever find them?
1: Maybe. With a strong enough magnifying glass.

0: 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Tonight, by transcription, X-1 has brought you Pictures Don't Lie, a story from the pages of Galaxy written by Catherine McLean and adapted for radio by Ernest Canoy. Featured in the cast were Joe DeSantis as Schwartz, John Gibson as Nathan, Sam Gray as a newsman, and Dick Hamilton as the alien. 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
1: 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Who will be his guests Saturday? 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But you can bet your life they'll be full of fun and surprises. 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

hurry, and the freeway stretching out forever. 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

0: You want a bit of this?
1: No, thanks.
0: Ribbit. Ribbit. Lonesome Creek doesn't quite live up to its name, does it? We're not lonesome, and it sure doesn't sound like any of our friends out there are lonesome.
1: I guess not.
0: Hey, you warm enough? Can sure tell it's August when the sun goes down. I think that storm's going to blow over. Yeah, we probably could have kept going after all, but we're not in any hurry, right? It's nice here. We'll get a good start in the morning. Just have me a little smoke and catch up on my journal writing. Hey, you go on into the tent if you get sleepy.
1: I'm not sleepy. Dad.
0: Something troubling you, Josh?
1: I heard you tell Aunt Edie and Uncle Robert I might be coming to live with you.
0: Well, now that's one of the things we're going to talk about before this trip is over.
1: You mentioned it to them before you say one word to me.
0: Well, it came up in conversation. They wanted to know how you were doing in school, how your mama was, things like that. I just mentioned it as a possibility, that's all.
1: Yeah, right. Yeah, not one word to me.
0: All right, I apologize. I guess I was waiting for the right moment. Some romantic nonsense about us out in a canoe and sitting around in a campfire after cooking our own fresh-caught fish. And I'd bring it up, paint myself in an extremely favorable light, how much fun we'd have, and so on and so forth.
1: You don't need to paint yourself in a favorable light.
0: No?
1: No.
0: Why, thank you. Would you like to come and live with me, Josh?
1: I don't know. Dad, could you teach me how to wave so that people wave back at me like they do to you?
0: I saw you were practicing your waving all day.
1: They all wave at you.
0: Well, now they don't all wave at me.
1: A lot of them do.
0: Maybe. But I really don't have a special signal to get bikers and truckers to wave at me, you know. I don't know of such a thing. I mean, you tried all kinds of ways of waving today, and of course, sometimes the bikers and truckers waved at you, and sometimes it didn't. I hope it doesn't take you as many years as it's taken me to learn that I don't make people do things. My waving at the bikers and truckers, your waving at the bikers and truckers, is only one of the variables involved. Well, the guy who doesn't wave may be thinking about where he's going to spend the night or how much longer he can go before he takes a piss. And the guy who does wave, well, maybe he needs to feel generous or waves at everybody like the Queen of England or just got laid and is feeling good. Who knows? But I'll tell you one thing.
1: What's that?
0: Ooh, a motorcycle riding seems to be good for sorting things out.
1: What sort of things?
0: Why, any old thing. Hey. Do you mind if I try out a few of my brilliant thoughts and insights on you?
1: Go ahead. Sometimes I can't follow you, though.
0: That's what my students say. Anyway, I'll just shoot my mouth off and toss out a few things I've been thinking about all day while you were practicing your waving. They have to do with motorcycle riding and Grandma Weaver.
1: Grandma Weaver? Dad, she didn't even recognize us. I can understand she might not recognize me, but she didn't recognize you.
0: Hey, now hold on. What makes you so sure she didn't recognize us? Now just hold your horses.
1: We were standing right there, right by her bed, and she starts talking about her son up in Canada and how the kids don't live with them and so on.
0: Okay, I admit it's pretty disconcerting. But don't you think it's pretty interesting how we arrive and after Aunt Georgie says, Mother, here's some visitors for you, she opens her eyes and almost immediately starts talking about us?
1: But she was talking about us as though we weren't there right in front of her.
2: One of the boys is up there in Canada. He's a college professor up there. It rains a lot up there in Canada. What's your name?
1: Gave me the creeps.
0: Well, what she said seemed to make sense to her. Didn't seem to give her the creeps.
1: But even when you told her your name and my name, she didn't recognize us. How do you explain that?
0: Just at the minute, I don't explain it, but I'm working on it. And the fact that she didn't use my name or your name the whole time we were there doesn't necessarily mean she didn't recognize us.
1: Oh, no, not necessarily.
0: Now, don't always take the easy explanation, Josh. I mean, if you want to get the most out of the brains you were so obviously born with, you've got to poke. You've got to challenge. You've got to rock the damn boat. I need to know a whole lot more about the brain. About what really gets stroked when somebody has a stroke. You know, Josh, everybody who's seen Grandma Weaver says she's really mixed up and is in bad shape mentally. And that's what I would have thought from all the letters that people have written me. People have known her all their lives. Until I saw her the other day. Now I'm not so sure. Now I think she's just using language, maybe even using memory in a way that I haven't thought about before. I think I might be onto something central about the way brains work.
1: Where do the motorcycles fit in?
0: Well, now, that is really interesting. You see, there's something powerfully paradoxical about riding a motorcycle on a trip. I mean, not just the real interesting thing that because I'm up in front and you're hanging on behind and we both got our helmets on, so there's no chit-chat like there would be in a car or a bus, and yet our bodies are close, you've got your arms around me part of the time, and it feels good, feels natural. But there's a whole different kind of reality going on. You know, something about paying close attention to the business of staying on the road. I mean, going fast on winding roads requires close attention. The margin for error is so small. At 60 miles an hour through a corner might be only a couple of inches wide on some corners. Adding a few more miles an hour through that corner might cut the groove down by half or more. You've got to pay attention. But the paradox is that paying such close attention to driving seems to stir up and integrate a whole lot of other things. I mean, I have more insights and ideas riding on that motorcycle than I have in a month behind my desk back home. It doesn't work that way on the freeway, though. It's too easy on the freeway. Maybe most of us live our whole lives on the freeway, in a kind of stupor. Josh. Hey, Josh. Well, I knew I was boring, but I didn't realize I was that boring. Hey, son, you've got to wake up and crawl into the tent. You're too big to carry.
1: I'm fine. Leave me alone.
0: Now, come on now. Come on.
1: Fine. Just leave me here. It's warm.

0: see it. Keep your shirt on. Oh, I don't know about you, but I'm ready for breakfast. I'm hungry.
1: Sorry I fell asleep on you last night.
0: Hey, that's perfectly all right. I ended up falling asleep on myself. Woke up in the middle of the night with the fire out, a very cold writing hand, my glasses still on, and slobber drooling out of my mouth.
2: And that flash flood, it just never materialized. I get up in the middle of the night to put the horses away, and nothing happened. We're going to get it, though. Maybe tonight, or maybe tomorrow morning, but it's coming.
0: Where are you going, Josh?
1: I got to go to the John.
0: Okay, I'll just peel off a few layers of clothing in order. What do you want?
1: I don't know. Pancakes, guess.
3: Hi there. Do you want menus or just coffee?
0: Oh, hi there.
3: Oh, you were in here yesterday.
0: Yeah, that's right. Well, those storm clouds were building up so much and looked so threatening, we high-tailed it back to Lonesome Creek where we got some exercise and a good night's sleep. So, Rose's Cafe, huh?
3: Yep.
0: Are you Rose?
3: Oh, never was any Rose that I know of. My name's Margie.
0: Ah, well, I'm Gary, and the boy in the old boys' room is my son Josh. Well, Margie, with a hard G, we want breakfast, but we don't need menus. We know what we want.
3: Fire away.
0: Okay, we have a large orange juice, steak medium rare, hash browns, and coffee. For Josh, buttermilk, hotcakes, and a large milk.
3: Okay, you want your coffee now?
0: I'd love my coffee now.
4: One steak, medium rare, hash browns.
0: Over here, Josh.
4: Bacon, buttermilk.
1: What'd you get me?
4: Large
0: hotcakes.
1: Oh, good.
0: Hey, that stuff I was going on about last night, did it make any sense?
1: Which stuff?
0: Well, the stuff about Grandma Weaver.
1: I think I fell asleep too early on. Dad, does Mom know about me maybe going to live with you?
0: She knows. Oh, I wrote her a letter about it. If she read the letter, she knows.
1: She hasn't written back or called or anything?
0: Well, I wrote just before we left. I wanted her to have time to think, maybe talk out loud to herself and say a few things she wouldn't want you to hear.
1: Things about you?
0: Maybe.
1: She doesn't like you.
0: I know that.
1: She really doesn't like you.
0: I know that, too. Do you remember me talking about motorcycles and grooves?
1: A little bit. Dad, can I drive today?
0: Maybe. On a side road. Ah, sure. Then you'd find out about the groove. Anyway, you know how we say things are groovy or in the groove?
1: Well, maybe you do.
0: Okay, but jazz musicians say it, and we all said it in the 60s. Grooving on the sunshine, etc., etc. Well, it all fits together.
1: Sorry, you've lost me. What fits together?
0: Well, the basic idea is that there's a groove that I can follow that's exactly right for me to live in an optimum way. Guiding that motorcycle down the groove through a corner has become a metaphor for living in a tuned-in, turned-on way, responsive to things as they come, and yet selective for things to respond fully to. You see?
5: High River Fire Department. High River
3: Here's
5: Fire Department.
3: Here's your coffee.
5: There's a fire in a
2: week. I'll see you boys later. That calls for me.
0: Okay, now, where was I? Oh, yeah, and Grandma Weaver, well, she's in the groove as
6: you
0: well.
6: You fellas see? Didn't get as far as you wanted to yesterday.
0: There. No, we got worried about the weather and went back down to Lonesome Creek. Decided to come back here for breakfast, though. This sure is a good place to eat.
6: You think so?
0: Yes, I do.
1: Hey, Dad, can I have some money for the jukebox?
0: Oh, you out of money already.
1: No.
6: Here, play Anne Murray. I like to listen to her.
1: Well, I don't.
0: Hey,
1: I...
0: now go ahead, then you can choose the next one.
6: That's not Anne Murray.
1: I must have pushed the wrong button.
6: Look, it says R3 Anne Murray, Snowbird. Did you push R3?
1: I don't know. I thought I did.
0: Hey, look, here's your quarterback.
6: It don't matter.
2: Messed the damn fire truck. I waited at the corner for ages and no damn truck came by. Hey, Margie, bring me a fresh coffee, will you?
4: In a minute.
6: You shouldn't serve people like that in here.
0: People who miss fire trucks?
6: There's a lot of weather in them clouds. And you fellas are on a motorcycle, aren't you?
0: Yeah, that's right. We've just come back from Shelby, Montana, where we've been visiting his great-grandma and all his great-aunts and uncles.
6: That's so.
0: Yeah.
6: I got my driver's license taken away from me now. I had to get a physical exam to get a health card so as I could work in this restaurant. And she didn't put no ketchup on your table. Hang on, I'll get some.
1: Dad, I don't want him talking to us while we're eating.
0: Well, look, we're not eating yet, are we? He's just somebody who wants to talk, that's all. Well, maybe he's lonely. Sometimes I think I don't travel, I just go to see people.
1: Ann Murray.
6: Here you are. And here's your juice.
0: Oh, thanks. Do you think you could hurry them up in the kitchen? You see, Josh,
6: any minute now. The doctor said I had something wrong with my brain and I'd have to see a specialist. I got epilepsy. You know what that is? Epilepsy?
1: Sort of. I'm going to play Buddy Holly. I like those songs. I'll use my own quarter.
0: Josh,
6: everybody thinks I'm crazy. They say I am, and maybe I am. But I know something that they don't know.
0: Oh, yes. And what's that?
3: Here you are. Sorry it took so long.
0: Thanks, Margie.
3: Earl, Harry needs you in the kitchen.
6: Tell Harry I'll be there in a minute.
3: He needs you right now.
2: Hey, Margie, have you seen the show at the drive-in?
3: No, but I'm not going with you. I may be blonde, but I'm not dumb.
2: Oh, you want a bet?
3: Oh. And if you boys want anything more, you just let me know. Blueberry pie will be ready in about 10 minutes.
0: Thanks. We just might wait around for something like homemade blueberry pie.
2: Hey, Margie, how about that coffee, huh? And bring me two of them jelly donuts when you get a minute or 10.
3: Ah, hold your horses.
0: Hadn't you better go give Margie a hand?
6: She's all right. Don't worry about her. Now, me... I've got the mind of a little girl that died.
1: Dad!
0: It's okay, Josh. Eat your pancakes.
6: When they sent me over to Calgary to that specialist, he put me on a table and put some needles in my head, but wouldn't let me see what he was doing.
1: Dad, please.
6: What's the matter? Am I upsetting your stomach? Just made me lay there with my head covered up for the longest time. I just laid there. I never said a word. But they had this little girl there at the same time who died. She might have been dead at the time, or she might have died later. I don't know. But I think I know how she died. What they did when they put those needles in my head. They put her brain in my head. At least the nerve section.
1: Dad, let's go.
0: Look at, hold your horses, Josh. I haven't finished my breakfast.
1: Well, I have. I'm finished. I'm going to look at the postcards and I'll meet you outside.
0: Josh.
1: Hurry up.
6: Let him go. Kids don't want to know about nothing. Ever since then, I've had this vision. Or a dream. Her dream. No. I don't know if it's her dream or her memory, but I can see it plain as day, just like I was there. Mm-hmm. It's just like I was there in that little girl's body. She was on a wheat combine. She'd ridden a horse out to it with two other kids. I can see their bodies, but their faces are blanks. Mm-hmm. Like their faces had been erased, maybe.
3: Anybody out there want fresh blueberry pie?
7: Yes, please.
0: Yeah, I'll have a piece over here, Margie.
7: Okay.
0: Would you like to join me in a piece of fresh blueberry pie?
6: No, thanks. Crust tastes like cardboard, and he puts too much sugar in.
0: Well, suit yourself. You know, your story is really amazing. It's funny, but it fits in with the very things I've been thinking about on this trip.
6: Say, who are you? Are you... a doctor?
0: No. Well, not kind of doctor you mean, but I'm very, very, very interested in the brain.
6: You make a difference between the brain and the mind?
0: Oh, certainly.
1: Dad, are you coming or not?
0: Look, 5 more minutes, Josh.
3: Here you are.
0: Thanks. Listen, I'd better pay now. My boy's getting anxious to hit the road.
3: Okay. Harry's getting more than anxious, Earl. Harry's getting fed up. That $13.50 count in the pie.
0: Well, here's $15.
3: Oh.
0: Food and the service are first rate.
3: Why, thank you.
2: Margie, you're wanted up front.
3: I'm coming.

0: Did you find some postcards you liked?
1: A couple. I'd like this old Henry bar, too.
0: So soon after breakfast?
1: It's for later. Tell my dad I'll be outside.

0: Of course there's a distinction. I mean, I could hold a dead man's brain in my hands, turn it around, feel its weight and so on, but unless I had known the man or read about him or heard about him or read something that he'd written, I wouldn't know anything about his mind. So it's the little girl's mind you think you have, right?
1: That's right. You want to hear exactly how it was?
0: I certainly do.
1: You mind if I sit down?
0: Go right ahead.
1: You know, when those doctors were putting the little girl's mind in my head, I could feel her mind coming into me.
0: You could feel her mind coming?
1: I could feel it coming, and I just let it come. I was laying there with dark cloths over my head for a long time, listening. I could tell that there was someone else nearby, but I didn't know that it was the little girl. The doctors were working on somebody, though. And then I felt this other mind coming, this other memory, and I knew I needed to be very still and let it come. I simply turned my own mind off. I said, "Mind, stop thinking. Stop thinking." And my mind just calmed down and quieted down real smooth.
0: Real smooth.
1: There wasn't nothing happening in there. I just waited. And pretty soon, here she came. She came in just like she'd been there forever. And I could see everything that happened on the wheat combine just like I was there. Everything. But those other kids' faces, there was just blanks instead of their faces. And the interesting part is that it's just that one part that I can see. And it's as clear as day, but nothing else. And even that part just stops blank. That man whipped the horse once, and it didn't do nothing. But then he whipped it again, and it took off running and dragged that little girl clear across the wheat field. But the vision just stops blank after a few seconds, and she's bouncing and screaming, and the horse's hooves are pounding in the dirt, and then click. Nothing more. I wonder if that's when she died.
0: Oh, that's incredible. Tell me, do you have epileptic fits?
1: Well, I used to. I don't have the fits anymore. I've got all that under control. But I sure have her memory. All the time, over and over.
2: Earl!
1: I'm coming.
3: Yeah, Earl, stop filling that nice man's head full of lies.
1: Lies? Lies, is it? You think that's strange, what I just told you?
0: Yeah, strange and wonderful. What an amazing experience to have had.
1: Not so amazing when you have to live with it day after day after day. When you...
2: You see that man over there?
0: Where?
2: The one that called out to me, the bastard over there in the big hat.
0: Oh, yeah, I see him. You two don't exactly seem to be kissing cousins.
1: Kissing? He was there. Two on that combine. And this little girl had ridden up and tied the reins onto her hand. Well, that man over there took a bullwhip. There was a bullwhip there on the combine. And he began whipping that horse and whipping that horse and whipping it. Lord, how he whipped that horse. I don't know why. Well, it started to run off, dragging that little girl. And I remember all that. It didn't happen to me. It happened to her. But I got her memory up there in that hospital. Now I can't get rid of it. It's inside me for good, like a footprint in cement. I can't stand it.

0: beside me for good, like a footprint in cement. I can't stand it. I can't tolerate it much longer.
1: I have to go now. Thanks for telling me your story.
0: It's pretty weird, isn't it?
1: Pretty weird, all right. Mm-hmm. Have you asked him about the little girl?
0: Who?
2: Kolosov?
1: Yeah.
0: He told me I was crazy, that he didn't know nothing about any dead little girl. He tells everybody I'm off my rocker. He'll tell you if you ask him. But he hasn't always lived near here. Mm-hmm. He comes from someplace else, someplace near Saskatoon. How do we know what happened over there in Saskatoon?
1: Yeah, but the little girl who died was in Calgary. Why would they send a girl with a head injury all the way from Saskatoon to Calgary?
0: I don't know. I'm not a doctor. He may never have come from Saskatoon at all. He just says his name is Kolosov and that he comes from Saskatoon and that he never knew no little girl in a wheat field.
1: Earl, I really have to go now.
0: You don't believe me, do you?
1: I believe that you believe it.
0: You don't know what it feels like. Having somebody else's memory inside your head. That man on the combine and the bullwhip, the sound of it, and the horse dragging that little girl and her screams. I hope nothing like that ever happens to you.
1: I hope not.
3: Earl!
0: I'm coming. I'm coming.
1: Sorry I was so long.
4: Having breakfast with a lunatic?
1: Hey, I don't know about that. You didn't hear the whole story. I mean, it's his way of making sense out of the world. Just like with Grandma Weaver. I mean, it's so easy to call it craziness. It's too easy.
5: Boy, have I got a lot to think about.
1: Okay, hang on. Here we go.
6: Hey, Dad, you know what Mom says? She says you never listen to anybody. She says you don't have the first idea but listen.
1: Look, I know you're feeling a bit fed up with me just now, Josh, but let's leave your mother out of it, shall we? If you want to fight, let's fight fair.
6: Just go. Just get going. I'd never live with you.
1: Look, we'll talk about it later.
6: I don't want to talk about it. My decision's final.
1: So you say.

all weigh you at carry. The bikers, the truckers, they all talk to him, seem to know him. But Granny Weaver didn't recognize him. And sometimes Josh finds him a little hard to follow. Josh is riding right there behind him, but he is a blind spot in his father's rearview mirror. The mirror only reflects the freeway falling away behind him to the vanishing.

0: directed at CBC Vancouver by John Giuliani. The executive producer of Vanishing Point is William Lane. Next Monday night, the new season continues with a light-hearted play about real estate by Rachel Wyatt. 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Until then, I'm Barbara Budd, wishing you good night.
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In the Groove by Audrey Thomas. Featured in the cast were Gary Chalk as Gary and Sean Clements as Josh, with Tom Heaton as the man, Cam Lane as Kolosoff, and Elena Shields as Margie. Original music was by Don Druick, with Christopher Robertson and Karen Erickson Koch. Technical operations were by Chris Cutress, with sound effects by Jay Hyrene, and the production assistant was Dagmar Kafanka. The series theme is by John Roby. The script editor is Sandra Rabinovich, and the voice of Vanishing Point is David Calteresi. In the Groove was produced at

0: This is Arch Obler bringing you another in our series of stories of the unusual. And once again, we caution you, these lights-out stories are definitely not for the timid soul. So we tell you calmly and very sincerely, if you frighten easily, turn off your radio now.
1: Miss Goddard, answer the phone, please.
2: Yes, Mr. Obler. Yes? Oh, yes, Miss Harrison. Here he is. Mr. Obler?
1: Yes?
2: Miss Harrison.
1: Oh, well, thank you. Hello, Joan. How's the Phantom Lady? Yeah, am I in trouble? Well, the last light's out. I just don't know what to write about. Oh, no, I got plenty of ideas, but... well, men dying in foxholes, and what am I doing? Thinking of fantastic... Well, thanks very much, but I still insist that I ought to be... Yeah, okay. Sure, I'll make this last one a good one, and then that'll be that. If I live through it. Huh? No, I was just talking to myself. I've been doing that rather consistently these last few days. Yes, I guess all those zombies and ghouls and Luke Carews have finally caught up with me. Yeah, I know. Two aspirins and a glass of water every half hour. Now look here, Miss Harrison, don't worry about me. I'll get the story written tonight if I have to talk to the devil himself to do it. All right, General. Yeah, sure. Oh, fine. Call me back in an hour and I'll have some kind of a plot figured out. I hope. Give my regards to Norman. Talk to you later. Well, Miss Goddard, let's get to work.
2: Yes, sir.
1: What time is it anyway?
2: 11:32.
1: Sorry I have to keep you working so late.
2: That's perfectly all right. I know you have to have that play done by tomorrow morning. I'm glad to help.
1: You're an angel. Angel. That's a strange word to use here in this room where I've thought up so many demons and monsters. Tell me, or maybe you won't want to tell me.
2: What, Miss Over?
1: Working with me on these lights-out plays, do you ever get frightened?
2: Well...
1: You do, don't you?
2: Yes, I do get frightened many times.
1: There was a time I'd have found that very amusing, but not tonight.
2: Is there something wrong, Mr. Obler?
1: I don't know. Tell me, did you ever sit alone in a room at night and have a premonition? I mean, suddenly get the feeling that somewhere in the house, perhaps in the darkness in the next room, something was waiting, something of malignancy and evil? what's the matter with me? If I keep on talking like this, they'll be using me as Exhibit X in a psychopathic ward. Come on, let's get to work.
2: Yes, sir.
1: Let me see. We'll start out next week's play with the regular lights-out opening. Lights-out, everybody. Chimes, later than you think. Gong. First character is named Hellman. Call him Hellman. Jack Hellman, H-E-L-M-N. Two outs. Got that?
2: Mm-hmm.
1: He commits a murder and he, Oh, what's the use? I can't write another one of these things. Ghosts and groans and blood. I tell you, I can't do it. I can't do it.
2: Mr. Obler.
1: I'm sorry. Look here, Miss Goddard. You better run along.
2: But aren't we going
1: I just can't write anymore tonight.
2: But the cast, they'll be standing by. The rehearsal.
1: Devil with the rehearsal. I'm not going to go insane writing these things for anybody. Now run along, please. Try to get some rest and you come back early in the morning. We'll see what we can do.
2: Just as you say. Are you sure you're all right?
1: Please go.
2: All right. Good night.
1: Good night. What's come over me anyway? Why did I tell her to go? I gotta write this play. Premonition. She must have thought I was getting soft. Who's there? Oh. Well, I am in bad shape. The wind rattles the window and I... Lights out, author goes nuts. There's a headline for Variety. I gotta get down to earth. 11:45. Joan said she'd call back in an hour. I've gotta have some kind of a plot by then. Let me see. How about a press agent named Black killing a man named White and Black and White murder? Ooh, that corny. Maybe I could use a story about a Hollywood producer. Let's see, Johnny Auer. He meets a girl and then's afraid because the girl's husband... Oh, is that out of character? How about Nero chopping off heads in the Roman circus and... Certainly is quiet in here. Yell all day for quiet, now that I've got it, I have got the jitters. What the... devil have I got to be jittery about? Things are what they are, if anybody knows that I do. 2 and 10 makes 4, unless you're talking about curved space, and them that has hold on to what they've got, and anybody who's in this war for profit ought to have his bones broken off them. What the devil am I talking about? Okay. I'd better stop kidding myself. I know what's wrong. I want to write it, and yet I don't. What's the matter with me? Afraid to put it down on paper? What have I got to be afraid of? Here goes. Get it over with. And outline of title undecided. Get out of my system. Play opens in the cell of a monastery in the Middle Ages. A mystic is cowered in a corner of his room. Outside, a mob is clamoring for his life. It appears that a horrible crime has been committed in the village below. A horrible monster had torn a woman. It appears that this creature, brought into being through the incantations of the sorcerer, was the concentration of all the evil in men's hearts and minds. A tremendous force of fiendishness and inhumanity put into living flesh to roam the world and commit unspeakable... of all the drivel. A tremendous force of fiendishness and inhumanity put into living flesh to roam the world and commit unspeakable... Well, drivel enough. There it is on paper. Me own monster conceived in me own mind. Congratulations, Papa. Have a cigar. Conceived in my own mind. That's what that crazy monk said in that book Nat Wolf gave me. I wonder who gave Nat that book. Conceived in... Where's that book anyway? It ought to be... I even marked the page. And I say unto thee that if thou shalt be evil and do evil and think evil, and let thy mind rest upon this evilness in the light of day and in the darkness of night for 7 days and 7 nights, there may come into being a thing of evil, and it shall take the form of the evilness of thy thought. Written by half-star mystic more than 10 centuries ago, and I... Funny I should have thought of those words tonight. I've been thinking about them for a week. Shall take the evil, the form of the evilness of thy thought. 7 days and seven... Who's there?
3: No! What the... You in my mind. You're just in my mind. No. You don't exist, I tell you. I thought you up. You're a dream. I said a dream. When I wake up... The door. It is a dream. It's got to be a dream. Come in. Get me out of this dream.
4: Hi, Art. Well, don't you ever open doors anymore? Now, what's the big idea sitting in here all
3: night? It's not a dream. It's still...
4: Hey, Art, what's cooking?
1: Eli, get out.
4: Oh, now, Art.
1: Don't stand there. Look at me. Get out. Can't you see it? Get out of here.
4: Hey, what's the gag? See in here what?
1: Behind you. Look behind you.
4: Well, there's nothing behind me but the wall.
1: Eli.
4: Say, what is this anyway? A preview of...
1: Eli, get out of here.
4: All right. Now, let's have it. What is this? A preview of a new play? Boy, am I glad you're quitting lights out after all.
3: Can't you hear him?
4: Hear who?
3: Eli, behind you.
4: Behind me what? What's the matter with you anyway, Arch? Don't you feel well? You keep staring back at me.
3: It must be a dream.
4: What's that dream?
3: It must be a dream.
4: Are you tired? And what's the matter? The pink elephant's beginning to get... No!
3: My brother! No, my brother, let go of me! You think to my brother! No!
5: Eli. Eli?
6: Oh, no.
5: Eli. Operator, please. Send police right away, my brother. Please, send police. My brother.
6: How much time we got to go on this ship yet, you? Oh, hold it. Here comes Frank Sinatra again.
7: Squad 39 and 48. Go to Ventura and Ragwood. Drunk making a disturbance. Claims his brother ate by a monster. Squad 39,
6: well,
7: Part 8.
6: You.
7: Go to the children's red room. Drunk claims brother is off by a safe. LPD signing off.
5: But I tell you, it's true, officer. It's true.
1: My brother, my own brother. I saw it. I saw it with my own eyes.
6: All right. Now take it easy, young fellow. You're in a bad shape.
1: I tell you, I'm not drunk. I'm as sober as you are.
6: Now, don't get funny.
1: You thick-headed fool. Look, it's there behind you.
6: What?
1: The thing, the monster. Look at it. Believe my brother.
6: Oh, I've heard of him seeing snakes and pink elephants, but this is the first one I've seen this bad off. Hey, Joe?
1: But you don't look tight.
6: Oh, you never can tell in the valley.
1: There, this is the two of you. Can't you see him? Can't you see him? Lovering there in the corner.
6: Hey, maybe we better take him down to the station and let him cool off in the can for a while, eh?
4: Yeah.
1: Stop staring at me, the two of you. Why won't you believe me? Why won't you believe me?
4: Hey, Clarence, maybe this guy's on the level.
6: Oh, are you nuts, too? Something happened to his brother, there'd be someone around, wouldn't there? And there ain't nothing in this room.
1: What have I done? What have I done?
6: You've done? What do you mean?
1: I thought of the monster. 7 days and 7 nights.
6: Gee, Joe, the guy's nuts.
4: Let's find out who he is. What's your name, young fella?
6: What's your name? Quiet down now. What's your name?
1: Oh, what difference does that make? The thing that sits there and grins at me. Why don't you see it? Tell me, why don't you?
6: Oh, come on. Come on now. What's your name? Let's have it.
1: Opaler. Ooh,
4: what's your business? What do you do for a living?
6: Well?
1: Radio. I write radio. What's the difference?
6: Radio? Opaler. Say... Ain't you the guy that writes them screwy lights-out things Tuesday night?
1: Yes, help me. Please help me.
4: That Joe?
6: What? Why, this is the guy that writes them ghost things I was telling you about, you know, over the radio. Obler. The guy who always makes his cops Irish. You get it? It's one of them gags, one of them publicity gags.
1: Gags? Oh, you infernal...
6: Now, wait a minute, fellow. Watch your tongue.
1: I tell you, it's not a gag. It's here in the room. It took my brother and... There. Can't you hear it? Can't you hear it? It's laughing. An infernal laugh. Listen to it. Listen to it.
6: It is later than you. Okay, young fella. If it ain't a gag, you better take a bromo and go back to bed. Now, listen, you. We're going to hang around for a while, so take it easy. Come on, Joe. Let's get out of here.
1: No, wait.
6: Who is that?
1: Wait. Don't let me down. It's here, I tell you. It's here. Don't let me. What'll I do? What'll I do? I got to get out of here. That's it. I've got to get out here and find someone who'll believe. What? Oh, it won't let me out? No. Don't come in. Don't come. The police. They come back. Come in.
2: Here you are. I was just riding by and I thought...
1: No, Mercedes. Get out of here. Get out.
2: What?
1: No.
2: Arch, what's the matter? What are you staring at?
1: Mercedes, believe me. You got to get out.
2: No.
1: Where's
2: it?
1: Help!
2: No!
1: Help! No!
6: Help!
2: No!
6: Help!
2: No!
6: Oh no! Hey, what's going on here? Didn't we tell you to go to bed? Is that the way to act? We heard you screaming all the way down in the...
4: Oh no! Where did she come from?
3: She hurt corn.
1: Give me a gun. Huh? That thing in the corner there, won't you look at it? Won't you believe me? Give me that gun.
6: Get away from me.
1: The gun, I'll shoot it.
6: No, stand where you are. Stand where you are. Let you have a slug.
1: Huh?
6: You got it coming to you, that girl. They'll burn you for it as sure as my name's Clarence McMinzer. And I'd like to be the guy that pulls the switch.
4: All right, right in here, sir. You got 5 minutes.
8: Yes, I know.
1: Oh, Miss Kenny. I've been waiting for you.
8: I got here as soon as I could. Looks bad, Obler. Very bad.
1: What do you mean? I didn't do anything. I tell you, I didn't.
8: Oh, yes. I know. But, Obler, you can't do a thing like that and just walk away from it.
1: Well, I've explained it to you. I've explained it to everyone 100 times, 1,000 times. Won't anyone believe me?
8: Now, look here, Arch. I'm your attorney. I want to help you. A great number of people want to help you, and we certainly can't do a thing unless you cooperate. Yes, that's what I said, cooperate.
1: What do you want me to do?
8: Tell the truth, the whole truth.
1: But I told you, I told you.
8: Yes, I know what you told me. A horrible thing that you conceived in your mind came to life and, did a number of peculiar things. See here, surely you don't think that even the most stupid jury on earth is going to believe that nonsense?
1: You don't believe me?
8: Well, I've heard many peculiar alibis from my radio clients in time, but... Well, listen, if you want to plead temporary...
1: But I'm not insane.
8: Then let's hear a sane explanation of what happened that night.
1: I told you everything just the way it happened. My brother came home and...
8: Yes, I know.
1: Well...
8: Your brother came into the room and was eaten up by this monster and then that girl. Oh, what's the use? Apparently you want to die.
1: I've tried so hard to make you understand.
8: I've tried to make you understand that if you don't stop this infernal nonsense and hurry up and tell me the truth of what really happened, You'll either find yourself taking a one-way walk to the electric chair or wake up in a padded cell in an asylum for the criminally insane.
1: What?
8: The fact of the matter is, they've already appointed a lunacy commission to pass on your case.
1: Lunacy commission?
8: Oh, see here, Arch.
1: Wait. Wait. Let me talk.
8: Go right ahead. That's what I want you to do.
1: Maybe I am insane. I don't know. First, I told myself it was nothing but a nightmare. That I'd wake up and find it had all been nothing but a weird dream that never really happened. But it's not a dream, and no one will believe my story, not even you.
8: It's such an irrational story. How can you expect anyone to believe it? Now, take that part about your brother being devoured alive by this monster.
1: It happened. It happened just as I said it happened.
8: It's common knowledge that your brother is pre-induction vacationing up north with your mother.
1: He came back.
8: You mean they are coming back. I sent your brother a wire to come back and bring your mother home at once. They ought to be here today.
1: My brother dead.
8: Well, that's your preposterous story. This thing, this monster who's supposed to have committed all these crimes. Where is he? Where did he come from? Where has he gone to?
1: I don't know.
8: Did the police see him? No. Did anyone see him? No. Oh, Arch, if you're going to think up an alibi to save yourself, for heaven's sake, think up a better one than that one.
1: I'm not trying to think up alibis. I'm just trying to explain what happened to you and maybe to myself. I haven't believed much during my life, except perhaps that somewhere there was a power that went beyond life and death. What happened to me isn't explainable any terms that you and I... But, Mr. Gang, I tell you, it did happen. I thought of a monster for 7 days and 7 nights in my own mind. And like that prophet of the Middle Ages warned, the evil thing came to life, and yet only I could see it and hear it.
8: And do you see and hear it now?
1: No. That's what I can't quite understand. Perhaps the horrible thing only has life when I think about it intensely. That's it. It only has life when my thoughts give it life. Like an idea, don't you see, Mr. Gang? Like an idea only exists when you think of it. Your thought gives it life. And that's the way it is with that terrible thing. Listen. Listen. Do you hear him? There he is in the corner.
8: What?
1: I tell you, he's there. Don't you hear it? Blubbering and slobbering.
8: I see it now. I see it.
1: You think? I'm not afraid of you anymore. You hear me? I'm not afraid. I'll kill you. I'll kill you. I'll kill you. I'll kill you. I'll kill you.
8: Over. God. Help. Help. God.
1: I'll
8: kill you.
1: I'll kill you.
8: He's gone insane.
6: I tell you, all radio writers are crazy. I've had dealings with several of them.
9: Gentlemen, if you please, control yourselves.
10: Mr. Perrin, please. Dr. Schmidt, put down that bottle.
9: Are we a lunacy commission or lunatics? And you too, Mr.
10: I know how strongly you gentlemen feel about this matter, but after all, we must come to a decision on his mental status. As chairman of this lunacy commission, I feel that it is incumbent upon me to, shall I say, summarize the facts as they have been placed before us. First, it is an established fact that a murder, and a very horrible murder, has been committed. The police officer has testified very conclusively that Arch Obler was there upon the scene of the crime, and that it was absolutely impossible for anyone else to have committed the murder. In other words, the man whose mental status we are to determine is a murderer. Consider further facts. Does he wear conventional shirts?
6: No.
10: Another fact. Does he participate in normal activities such as drinking, dancing, fraternal orders, and similar beneficial social activities?
6: No.
10: I pile fact upon fact. Have you gentlemen ever listened to his play? What are some of the distinctive features of his works? Voices. Strange voices. Whispering voices. That gentleman always whispering voices. Voices. Gentlemen, I am of the firm opinion that we are dealing with a very definite case of Dementia Praecox in its paranoidal form.
6: But I tell you, all radio writers are...

0: No. No, Arch. No.
1: A lifetime in an insane asylum. Oh, my. I'm not a sailor. I'm not a sailor.
0: No, well, of course you're not, son. But don't excite yourself anymore. Please. What does it make me go?
1: If there was only some way I could make them see the thing as I see it. Mother, you believe what I told you, don't you?
0: Yes, yes, dear, of course I do. If Eli would only get back.
1: Eli? But I told you Eli would... You're like the others, you don't believe me, now I know you don't.
0: Oh,
1: you will believe, I'll make you believe. Thing, wherever you are, listen to me. I think of you, here, I think of you, I give you life, I give you life. You hear, Mother? You hear it does exist, it does?
0: No, don't get so excited.
1: There, Mother.
0: You must.
1: It's right behind you. Turn, see, believe.
0: Oh,
1: you see, Mother. You see it. I'm not insane. I'm not. No. My mother. Saying my mother. No. No. Not my mother. Not my mother. Not my mother. Not my mother.
2: All right. Hello. Oh, yes, John.
1: Midnight already?
2: Yeah, I've been sitting here very comfortably, and I finally thought up the plot line, and believe me, it's quite a brainstorm. I die.
1: Sure, it's my final broadcast, so why not?
2: No, I'm not gagging. Listen to me. You know, it's all about a monster that I conceived in my own itty-bitty mind, and it comes to life. Honestly, I haven't had a Coke in hours. It's going to be one of those, you know, crazy stories inside of a story. Now, listen. The way I've got it figured out is this. Now, I'm supposed to be sitting here thinking of this horrible monster, and suddenly I turn around and there is he. And my young brother comes in, and this monster eats him up alive, and then Mercy McCambridge comes in and... Wait a minute, Joan. Hold it for a minute. I think someone came in. I imagine it's Bernie. I'll see who...
1: No! Joe, listen! That thing, it's true! This time it's really happening! No! No! No! No!

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0: Well, come in, Smithers. 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Orange juice.
1: No, sir. New Kellogg's Rise and Shine.
0: Hey, fiendish.
1: And look at this, sir.
0: No peel, no pips, and it's got vitamin C. Well, Smithers, I suppose this is it.
1: What are you doing, sir?
0: Thank you, Governor. 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Thank you.
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Today's story is Norman Spinrad's Carcinoma Angels, which appeared in Dangerous Visions, edited by Harlan Ellison. At the age of 8, Harrison Wintergreen first discovered that the world was his oyster when he looked at it sideways. That was the year when baseball cards were in. The kid with the biggest collection of baseball cards was it. Harry Wintergreen decided to become it. Harry saved up a dollar and bought 100 random baseball cards. He was in luck. One of them was the very rare Yogi Berra. In 3 separate transactions, he traded his other 99 cards for the only other 3 Yogi Berras in the neighborhood. Harry had reduced his holdings to 4 cards, but he had cornered the market in Yogi Berra. He forced the price of Yogi Berra up to an exorbitant 80 cards. And with the slush fund thus accumulated, he successfully cornered the market in Mickey Mantle, Willie Mays, and Pee Wee Reese. And he became the J.P. Morgan of baseball cards. Harry breezed through high school by the simple expedient of mastering only one subject, the art of taking tests. By his senior year, he could outthink any test writer with his gyp sheet tied behind his back and won 7 scholarships with foolish ease. In college, Harry discovered girls. Being reasonably good-looking and reasonably facile, he no doubt would have garnered his fair share of conquests in the normal course of events, but this was not the way the mind of Harrison Wintergreen worked. Harry cultivated a stutter, which he could turn on or off at will. Few girls could resist the lure of a good-looking, well-adjusted guy with a slick line, who nevertheless carried with him some inner secret hurt that made him stutter. Many were the girls who tried to delve Harry's secret, while Harry delved them. In his sophomore year, Harry grew bored with college and reasoned that the thing to do was become filthy rich. He assiduously studied sex novels for 1 month, wrote 3 of them in the next 2, which he immediately sold at $1,000 a throw. With the $3,000 thus garnered, he bought a shiny new convertible. He drove the new car to the Mexican border and across into a notorious border town. He immediately contacted a disreputable shoeshine boy and bought a pound of marijuana. The shoeshine boy, of course, tipped off the border guards, and when Harry attempted to walk across the bridge to the States, they stripped him naked. They found nothing, and Harry crossed the border. He had smuggled nothing out of Mexico, and in fact had thrown the marijuana away as soon as he bought it. However, he had taken advantage of the Mexican embargo on American cars, and illegally sold a convertible in Mexico for $15,000. Harry took his $15,000 to Las Vegas and spent the next 6 weeks buying people drinks, lending broke gamblers money, acting in general like a fuzzy-cheeked Santa Claus, gaining the confidence of the right drunks and blowing $5,000. At the end of 6 weeks, he had 3 hot market tips, which turned his remaining $10,000 into $40,000 in the next 2 months. Harry bought 400 crated government surplus Jeeps in 400 Jeep lots at $10,000 a lot, and immediately sold them to a highly disreputable Central American government for $100,000. He took the $100,000 and bought a tiny island in the Pacific so worthless that no government had ever bothered to claim it. He set himself up as an independent government with no taxes and sold 21-acre plots to 20 millionaires seeking a tax haven at $100,000 a plot. He unloaded the last plot 3 weeks before the United States, with UN backing, claimed the island and brought it under the sway of the Internal Revenue Department. Harry invested a small part of his $2 million and rented a large computer for 12 hours. The computer constructed a betting scheme by which Harry parlayed his $2 million into $20 million by taking various British soccer pools to the tune of $18 million. For $5 million, he bought a monstrous chunk of useless desert from an impoverished Arabian sultanate. With another $2 million, he created a huge rumor campaign to the effect that this patch of desert was literally floating on oil. With another $3 million, he set up a dummy corporation which made like a big oil company and publicly offered to buy his desert for $75 million. After some spirited bargaining, a large American oil company was allowed to outbid the dummy and bought 1,000 square miles of sand for $100 million. Harrison Wintergreen was, at the age of 25, filthy rich by his own standards. He lost his interest in money. He now decided that he wanted to do good.
He did good. He toppled 7 unpleasant Latin American governments and replaced them with 6 social democracies and a benevolent dictatorship. He converted a tribe of Borneo headhunters to Rosicrucianism. He set up 12 rest homes for overage whores and organized a birth control program which sterilized 12 million fecund Indian women. He contrived to make another $100 million on the above enterprises. At the age of 30, Harrison Wintergreen had had it with do-gooding. He decided to leave his footprints in the sands of time. He left his footprints in the sand of time. He wrote an internationally acclaimed novel about King Farouk. He invented the Wintergreen filter, a membrane through which fresh water passed freely but which barred salts. Once set up, a Wintergreen desalinization plant could desalinate an unlimited supply of water at a per gallon cost that approached absolute zero. He painted one painting and was instantly offered $200,000 for it. He donated it to the Museum of Modern Art. He developed a mutated virus which destroyed syphilis bacteria. Like syphilis, it spread by sexual contact. It was a mild aphrodisiac. Syphilis was wiped out in 18 months. He bought an island off the coast of California, a 500-foot crag jutting out of the Pacific. He caused it to be carved into a 500-foot statue of Harrison Wintergreen. At the age of 38, Harrison Wintergreen had left sufficient footprints in the sands of time. He was bored. He looked around greedily for new worlds to conquer. This, then, was the man who, at the age of 40, was informed that he had an advanced, well-spread, an incurable case of cancer, and that he had 1 year to live.

Wintergreen spent the first month of his last year searching for an existing cure for terminal cancer. He visited laboratories, medical schools, hospitals, clinics, great doctors, quacks, people who had miraculously recovered from cancer, faith healers, and little old ladies in tennis shoes. There was no known cure for terminal cancer, reputable or otherwise. It was, as he suspected, as he more or less even hoped, he would have to do it himself. He proceeded to spend the next month setting things up to do it himself. He caused to be erected in the middle of the Arizona desert an air-conditioned walled villa. The villa had a completely automatic kitchen and enough food for a year. It had a $5 million biological and biochemical laboratory. It had a $3 million microfilm library which contained every word ever written on the subject of cancer. It had the pharmacy to end all pharmacies, a liberal supply of quite literally every drug that existed. Poisons, painkillers, hallucinogens, dendrocides, antiseptics, antibiotics, headache remedies, heroin, quinine, curare, snake oil, everything. The pharmacy cost $20 million. The villa also contained a one-way radio telephone, a large stock of basic chemicals, including radioactives, copies of the Quran, the Bible, the Torah, the Book of the Dead, Science and Health, with Key to the Scriptures, the I Ching, and the complete works of Wilhelm Reich and Aldous Huxley. It also contained a very large and ultra-expensive computer. By the time the villa was ready, Wintergreen's petty cash fund was nearly exhausted. With 10 months to do that which the medical world considered impossible, Harrison Wintergreen entered his citadel. During the first 2 months, he devoured the library, sleeping 3 hours out of every 24 and dosing himself regularly with Benzedrine. The library offered nothing but data. He digested the data and went on to the pharmacy. During the next month, he tried oreomycin, bacitracin, stannous fluoride, hexyl resorcinol, cortisone, penicillin, hexachlorophene, shark liver extract, and 7,312 assorted other miracles of modern medical science. All to no avail. He began to feel pain, which he immediately blotted out and continued to blot out with morphine. Morphine addiction was merely an annoyance. He tried chemicals, radioactives, Christian Science, yoga, prayer, enemas, patent medicines, herb tea, witchcraft, and yogurt diets. This consumed another month, during which Wintergreen continued to waste away, sleeping less and less and taking more and more Benzedrine and morphine. Nothing worked. He had 6 months left. He was on the verge of becoming desperate. He tried a different tack. He sat in a comfortable chair and contemplated his navel for 48 consecutive hours. His meditations produced a severe case of eye strain and two significant words, spontaneous remission. In his 2 months of research, Wintergreen had come upon numbers of cases where a terminal cancer abruptly reversed itself, and the patient, for whom all hope had been abandoned, had been cured. No one ever knew how or why. It could not be predicted, it could not be artificially produced, but it happened nevertheless. For want of an explanation, they called it spontaneous remission. Remission meaning cure, spontaneous meaning no one knew what caused it. Which was not to say that it did not have a cause. Wintergreen was buoyed. He was even ebullient. He knew that some terminal cancer patients had been cured. Therefore, terminal cancer could be cured. Therefore, the problem was removed from the realm of the impossible. It was now merely the domain of the highly improbable. And doing the highly improbable was Wintergreen's specialty. With 6 months of estimated life left, Wintergreen set jubilantly to work. From his complete cancer library, he culled every known case of spontaneous remission. He coded every one of them into the computer. Data on the medical histories of the patients, on the treatments employed, on their ages, sexes, religions, races, creeds, colors, national origins, temperaments, marital status, Dun and Bradstreet ratings, neuroses, psychoses, and favorite beers. Complete profiles of every human being ever known to have survived terminal cancer were fed into Harrison Wintergreen's computer. Wintergreen programmed the computer to run a complete series of correlations between 10,000 separate and distinct factors and spontaneous remission. If even one factor, age, credit rating, favorite food, anything, correlated with spontaneous remission, the spontaneity factor would be removed.
Wintergreen had shelled out $100 million for the computer. It was the best damn computer in the world. In 2 minutes and 7.894 seconds, it had performed its task. In one succinct word, it gave Wintergreen his answer. Negative. Spontaneous remission did not correlate with any external factor. It was still spontaneous. The cause was unknown. A lesser man would have been crushed. A more conventional man would have been dumbfounded. Harrison Wintergreen was elated. He had eliminated the entire external universe as a factor in spontaneous remission in one fell swoop. Therefore, in some mysterious way, the human body and or psyche was capable of curing itself. Wintergreen set out to explore and conquer his own internal universe. He repaired to the pharmacy and prepared a formidable potation. Into his largest syringe, he decanted the following: Novocaine, morphine, curare, vlut, a rare Central Asian poison which induced temporary blindness, olfactorcane, a top-secret smell deadener used by skunk farmers, timpanoline, a drug which temporarily deadened the auditory nerves, used primarily by filibustering senators, a large dose of benzedrine, lysergic acid, psilocybin, mescaline, peyote extract, seven other highly experimental and most illegal hallucinogens, eye of newt, and toe of dog. Wintergreen laid himself out on his most comfortable couch. He swabbed the vein in the pit of his left elbow with alcohol and injected himself with a witch's brew. His heart pumped, his blood surged, carrying the arcane chemicals to every part of his body. The Novocaine blanked out every sensory nerve in his body. The morphine eliminated all sensations of pain. The vlut blacked out his vision. The olfactorcane cut off all sense of smell. The timpanoline made him deaf as a traffic court judge. The curare paralyzed him. Wintergreen was alone in his own body. No external stimuli reached him. He was in a state of total sensory deprivation. The urge to lapse into blessed unconsciousness was irresistible. Wintergreen, strong-willed though he was, could not have remained conscious unaided. But the massive dose of benzedrine would not let him sleep. He was awake, aware, alone in the universe of his own body with no external stimuli to occupy himself with. And then one and two, and then in combinations like the fists of a good, fast heavyweight, the hallucinogens hit. Wintergreen's sensory organs were blanked out, but the brain centers which received sensory data were still active. It was on these cerebral centers that the tremendous charge of assorted hallucinogens acted. He began to see phantom colors, shapes, things without name or form. He heard eldritch symphonies, ghost echoes, mad howling noises. A million impossible smells roiled through his brain. A thousand false pains and pressures tore at him as if his whole body had been amputated. The sensory centers of Wintergreen's brain were like a mighty radio receiver tuned to an empty band, filled with meaningless visual, auditory, olfactory, and sensual static. The drugs kept his sense blank. The benzedrine kept him conscious. 40 years of being Harrison Wintergreen kept him cold and sane. For an indeterminate period of time, he rolled with the punches, groping for the feel of this strange, new non-environment. Then gradually, hesitantly at first, but with ever-growing confidence, Wintergreen reached for control. His mind constructed untrue but useful analogies for actions that were not actions, states of being that were not states of being, sensory data unlike any sensory data received by the human brain. The analogies, constructed in a kind of calculated madness by his subconscious for the brute task of making the incomprehensible palpable, also enabled him to deal with his non-environment as if it were an environment, translating mental changes into analogs of action. He reached out an analogical hand and tuned a figurative radio inward away from the blank waveband of the outside universe and towards the as yet unused waveband of his own body, the internal universe that was his mind's only possible escape from chaos. He tuned, adjusted,
forced, struggled, felt his mind pressing against an atom-thin interface. He battered against the interface, an analogical translucent membrane between his mind and his internal universe, a membrane that stretched, flexed, bulged inward, thinned, and finally broke. Like Alice through the looking glass, his analogical body stepped through and stood on the other side. Harrison Wintergreen was inside his own body. It was a world of wonder and loathsomeness, of the majestic and the ludicrous. Wintergreen's point of view, which his mind analogized as a body within his true body, was inside a vast network of pulsing arteries like some monstrous freeway system. The analogy crystallized. It was a freeway, and Wintergreen was driving down it. Bloated sacks dumped things into the teeming traffic. Hormones, wastes, nutrients. White blood cells careened by him like mad taxicabs. Red corpuscles drove steadily along like stolid burghers. The traffic ebbed and congested like a crosstown rush hour. Wintergreen drove on, searching, searching. He made a left, cut across three lanes, and made a right down toward a lymph node. And then he saw it. A pile of white cells like a 12-car collision, and speeding towards him, a leering motorcyclist. Black the cycle, black the riding leathers, black, dull black the face of the rider, save for two glowing blood-red eyes. And emblazoned across the front and the back of the black motorcycle jacket in shining scarlet studs, the legend, Carcinoma Angels. With a savage whoop, Wintergreen gunned his analogical car down the hypothetical freeway, straight for the imaginary cyclist, the cancer cell. Splat, pop, crush! And Wintergreen's car smashed the cycle, and the rider exploded in a cloud of fine black dust. Up and down the freeways of his circulatory system, Wintergreen ranged, barreling along arteries, careening down veins, inching through narrow capillaries, seeking the black-clad cyclists, the carcinoma angels, grinding them to dust beneath his wheels. And he found himself in the dark, moist wood of his lungs, riding a snow-white analogical horse, an imaginary lance of pure light in his hand. Savage black dragons with blood-red eyes and flickering red tongues slithered from behind the gnarled walls of great air sac trees. St. Wintergreen spurred his horse, lowered his lance, and impaled monster after hissing monster, till at last the holy lungwood was free of dragons. He was flying in some vast, moist cavern. Above him, the vague bulks of gigantic organs. Below, a limitless expanse of shining, slimy, peritoneal plain. From behind the cover of his huge, beating heart, a formation of black fighter planes bearing the insignia of a scarlet sea on their wings and fuselages roared down at him. Wintergreen gunned his engine and rose to the fray, flying up and over the bandits, blasting them with his machine guns. And one by one, and then in bunches, they crashed in flames to the peritoneum below. In a thousand shapes and guises, the black and red things attacked. Black, the color of oblivion. Red, the color of blood. Dragons, cyclists, planes, sea things, soldiers, tanks, and tigers in blood vessels and lungs and spleen and thorax and bladder, carcinoma angels all. And Wintergreen fought his analogical battles in an equal number of incarnations, as driver, knight, pilot, diver, soldier, and with a grim and savage glee, littering the battlefields of his body with the black dust of the fallen carcinoma angels. Fought and fought and killed and killed and finally found himself knee-deep in the sea of his digestive juices lapping against the walls of the dank, moist cave that was his stomach. And scuttling towards him on chitinous legs, a monstrous black crab with blood-red eyes, gross, squat, primeval, clicking and clittering,
The crab scurried across his stomach towards him. Wintergreen paused, grinned wolfishly, and leaped high in the air, landing with both feet squarely on the hard black carapace. Like a sun-dried gourd, brittle, dry, hollow, the crab crunched beneath his weight and splintered into a million dusty fragments. And Wintergreen was alone. At last alone and victorious, the first and last of the carcinoma angels, now banished and gone and finally defeated. Harrison Wintergreen, alone in his own body, victorious, and once again looking for new worlds to conquer, waiting for the drugs to wear off, waiting to return to the world that always was his oyster, waiting and waiting and waiting. Go to the finest sanitarium in the world, and there you will find Harrison Wintergreen, who made himself filthy rich. Harrison Wintergreen, who did good. Harrison Wintergreen, who left his footprints in the sands of time. Harrison Wintergreen, catatonic vegetable. Harrison Wintergreen, who stepped inside his own body to do battle with carcinoma's angels, and won, and can't get out.

You've heard Carcinoma Angels, written by Norman Spinrad. The story first appeared in the book Dangerous Visions, which was edited by Harlan Ellison. This is Michael Hansen speaking. Our engineer was Steve Gordon. Mind Webs is a production of WHA Radio in Madison, service of University of Wisconsin Extension.

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1: In the year 1864, in the December of that year, to be more exact, James Murray, barrister at law, did a lot of grouse shooting.

1864, in the December of that year, to be more exact, James Murray, barrister at law, did a lot of grouse shooting. During the last few days of the season, he made several trips across the northern moors after the elusive and soon-to-be-prohibited birds. December. The wind was due east. The moors were bleak and wild. On his last expedition, the very day before the ending of the season, James Murray became hopelessly lost. The first feathery flakes of a coming snowstorm fluttered down upon the heather, and a leaden evening was closing in all around. The purple moorland melted into a range of low hills. There was not the faintest smoke wreath, not the smallest cultivated patch, or fence, or sheep track. The world had changed, become hostile, alien. Murray shouldered his gun and pushed wearily forward, on and beyond.

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1: I had a letter recently from Mrs. V.P. Head of 7th Street Parkmore to Johannesburg, and she said, I cannot fully describe my utter delight on returning to the washing to find the stubborn stains of 2 months standing completely removed. I am so glad I discovered your product, Biotech. And now Mrs. J. Longman of Cambridge, West East London, wrote to say, just a word of thanks for your new soap and wash powder, Biotech. I find it almost too good to be true. I've just finished my first packet, and I washed all my baby's woolens with it, and they really do stay white. And what is more, they keep their shape so well, too. Once again, thanks for a wonderful product. I'm just hoping you won't wait too long before putting a large economy-sized packet on the market. Well, thank you, Mrs. Head of Parkmore, and Mrs. Longman, for your endorsements. I, too, can endorse Biotech by making certain claims to you, ladies, the most important of which is that with Biotech, the stubbornest, the very stubbornest stains just vanish merely by soaking.

0: possible? I kept on now throughout the whole of the night. Walking. Will there not come a time when my limbs simply fail me? Walking in circles.
1: Hello! Can you hear me? Here, this way, here. Can you find me? Here.
0: I'd almost given up. I'd begun to think of falling down and sleeping. I must have been walking in circles. Thank God, thank God.
2: What for?
0: Praise be.
2: What for? Well, for you, of course.
0: I began to feel I should be hopelessly lost in the snow.
3: Well, then, folks do get cast away here about the time to time. And what's in you from being cast away likewise?
0: If the good Lord is so minded that you and I shall be lost together, friend, we must submit. But I don't mean to be lost without you. How far am I now from Golding?
3: A good 20 miles, more or less.
0: And the nearest village?
3: The nearest village is Wyke, and that's 12 miles to the side.
0: Where do you live, then?
3: Out yonder.
0: I pray you keep that lantern steady. You're going home, I presume?
3: Maybe I am.
0: And I'm going with you.
3: Oh, it ain't no use. He won't let you in. Not he.
0: We'll see about that. Who is he?
3: The master.
0: And who is the master?
3: That's not to you.
0: Ah.

0: Well, lead the way, please. And I'll engage that the master shall give me supper and lodging tonight.
1: You can die. Wait, man, wait. I've been locked for long enough.

0: Here, that's for you. Yonder's his room. Go in.
1: Who are you? How came you here? What do you want?
2: James Myers, barrister at law. On foot across the moor.
1: Meat, drink, and sleep.
3: Mine is not a house of entertainment.
1: Jacob, how dare you admit this stranger?
0: I didn't admit him. He followed me over the moor and shouldered his way in before me. I'm no match for 6'2".
3: And pray, sir, by what right have you forced an entrance into my house?
2: The same by which I should have clung to your boat if I were drowning. The right of self-preservation.
3: Self-preservation?
2: There's a foot of snow on the ground already. It'll be deep enough to cover my body by daybreak.
3: Hmm.
1: It is true. You can stay here if you choose till morning.
3: Jason, serve the supper. Be seated.
4: Your manners are not excellent, my friend. But you have a very fine head. Like a poet's. Kind of scientist you must be if this room's a telescope. Pictures. Saints and devils. Geological specimens. Microscope. And is that an organ there in the corner? Books. Books and more books. Enough to keep a keen man busy for a year. You wouldn't need to speak to me about it. You didn't even know your name. But there you look like Ludwig von Beethoven. I wonder if you would consider it bad taste if I drew nearer the fire.
3: On the table. I have only the homeliest farmhouse fare to offer you, sir. Your appetite will, I trust, make up for the deficiencies of our larder.
4: Ham, eggs, bread, and what appears to be a bottle of excellent sherry. My friend, I can think of nothing better. Thank you, 1,000 times thank you. You have preserved my life.
3: Please be seated.
4: Would the food upon these dishes be poisoned, I wonder? If it is, I cannot help it. At least I shall expire with a full stomach.

0: That was probably the finest meal I've ever tasted. Thank you.
1: To a Castorana desert island in a storm, a glass of uncontaminated water and a crust would seem manna from heaven. I have lived here in semi-retirement for 23 years. During that time, I have not seen as many strange faces. I have not read a single newspaper. You are the first stranger who has crossed my threshold for more than 4 years. Will you favor me with a few words of information about the outer world from which I have been parted for so long?
0: Interrogate me, sir. I am heartily at your service.
1: My inquiries will relate primarily to scientific matters. If you are not a student of science, no matter. Answer to the best of your ability. Of all that lies beyond its narrow radius. Show me any fact in physics, in history, in archaeology, which is supported by testimony...
2: I believe he has forgotten my presence.
1: Attested by all races.
2: There is a brilliant man, a man of vision, spurned by his contemporaries because of his greater knowledge, a man born out of his time. If it were not for my poor dear wife waiting for me anxiously, I swear I could listen to this man all night long.
1: Branded as a visionary, held up to ridicule for my scientific beliefs, hooted from that field of science in which I'd labored with honor for during all the best years of my life. These things happened just 23 years ago. Since then, I have lived as you see me living now, and the world has forgotten me. And I have forgotten the world. And, Arthur, you have my history.
3: It is a very sad one.
1: But it is a very common one. I have only suffered for the truth, as many a better man has suffered before me. You shall have more sherry. Pray, why do you look suddenly so anxious?
3: I was thinking of my wife, my poor little wife. We have only been married 4 months, and she'll be waiting for me, watching for me, not knowing anything about my fate. I promised Sophie that I should return before dark. If only it were possible. But no, it is impossible. Walk 20 miles across the moor, even if I could find my way.
1: Walk 20 miles? What are you thinking of?
3: My poor wife. She'll be breaking her heart with suspense and terror.
1: Where is she at this moment?
3: At Dwelding.
1: At Dwelding. Yes, it is true. The distance is 20 miles. Are you very anxious to save the next 8 or 10 hours?
3: So anxious, I would give 10 guineas at this moment for a guide and a horse.
1: Your wish can be gratified at a less costly rate. The night mail from the north, which changes horses at Dwelding, tells you within 5 miles of this spot. It will be due at a certain crossroad in about an hour and a quarter. If Jacob were to go with you across the moor and put you onto the old coach road, you could find your way, I suppose, to where it joins the new one.
3: Easily, gladly.
1: The snow lies deep. A glass of Escabel before you start.
0: There are pleasanter journeys than the one you are contemplating this night.
2: James Murray drank the spirit, and it went down like fire, liquid fire, and took his breath away. There was more than one instance during the next 2 hours or so when he wished fervently that he had stayed with the self-exiled man of science, rather than take the path through the snow to the old coach road at night.

0: 12 feet, and yet I cannot remember such bitter cold. Not a single star. Your master is a very eloquent man, Jacob. A brilliant man. Deep walking is difficult, to be sure. How much further to the coast road? I said ours, the thoughts and the master are walking with a servant is like attempting conversation with a tailor's dummy.
1: Yon's your road. Keep the stone fence to your right hand, and then you can't fail of the way.
0: This, then, is the old coach road.
1: Aye, this is the old coach road.
0: And how far do I go before I reach the crossroads?
1: Nigh upon 3 miles. The road's a fair road enough for foot passengers, but 'twas over steep and narrow for the northern traffic. You'll mind where the parapet's broken away, close against the signpost. It's never been mended since the accident.
0: Accident? What accident was that? Jacob?
1: Beg pardon?
0: What accident?
1: The night mail pitched right over, down into the gully below. A good 50 feet or more. Just the worst bit of road in the whole country.
0: Oh, horrible. Were many lives lost?
1: All. 4 were found dead, and 2 died next morning.
0: Oh, terrible. How long since it happened? Jacob? How long since the accident?
1: Just 9 years.
0: Near the signpost, you say? I'll bear it in mind. Good night, Jacob.
1: Good night.
0: And here. Thank you. I'm deeply obliged to you.
1: Good night, sir. And thank you.

0: then. Wait. Honestly, you're terribly lonely. Lonely somehow. As if I've been deserted by the last man in the world. Sailing some gigantic out. A light. Is it? Yes. Jacob, he's coming back again. A fire. No. There's a second light. Parallel. There must be carriage lamp. Must be private vehicle. But what would be odd in a night like this? Yes, it is some coast or the other, but this is impossible. Coming on fast. Can't hear a sound. No. Looks strangely lonely. It is possible that I crossed the crossroads in the dark. I think I've spent 3 miles on that walk. Can I lift to the coast underneath? No, I would never have missed the signpost.
1: And then the coach, for coach it certainly was, bore down upon Murray. Came around a bend in the road and came towards him fast. Guard, driver, one outside passenger, 4 steaming greys. The lamps blazed like a pair of fiery meteors.
0: Hello! Wait there, coach! Hello! Coach!
1: And the coachman pulled up. The guard, muffled to the eyes in capes and comforters, and apparently sound asleep, neither answered Murray's hail nor made the slightest effort to dismount. The outside passenger did not even turn his head. Murray clambered inside the coach, and the coach started again. As noiseless as ever.

0: Cold in the car because it was outside. Three passengers only. And welcome. It was. This is especially the friendliest part of the world I've been in. How intensely cold it is tonight. The winter seems to have begun in earnest. Most friendly. He heard me. I know he did, for he turned his eyes upon me. Damp. Most disagreeable. Smell in here. It's quite like ice. It's warmer than I dare, by far. Oh, I can't bear the smell in here. The window down could hardly let in more cold than is already present. Have you any objection to an open window? I said, have you any objection to an open window? Very well, then. I take it you have none?
1: It's rotten, quite rotten. This window.
0: I'm sorry, excuse me. This window is covered with mildew. Have you noticed? Anybody? Have you? The whole coach is in the very last stages of dilapidation. Decaying. Look. It's hardly safe, is it? How can it possibly be safe? Why, the old machine is quite foul, and it must have been dragged from some outhouse somewhere. It must have been mouldering away for years. Quite deplorable. The regular mail, I suppose, is under repair, yes?
2: The passenger to which James Murray addressed this last remark turned slowly and looked at him. Murray knew that he would never forget the sight of that face as long as he lived. He turned cold at heart under its scrutiny. The eyes glowed with a fiery, unnatural luster. The face was livid as the face of a corpse. The bloodless lips were drawn back as if in the agony of death and showed the gleaming teeth between. Murray turned to his office. He too was staring at him with the same startling pallor in his face and the same stony glitter in his eyes.
1: What are you? What are you?
2: And then Murray realized that none of the passengers in that coach were living men. Not living men as himself. A pale, phosphorescent light, the light of putrefaction, played upon their awful faces, upon their hair, dank with the dews of the grave, upon their clothes, earth-stained and dropping to pieces, upon their hands, which were as the hands of corpses long buried. Only their eyes, their terrible eyes were alive, and those eyes were all turned menacingly upon James Murray. In that single instant, brief and vivid as a landscape beheld in a flash of summer lightning, he saw the moon shining down through a rift of stormy cloud, the ghastly signpost rearing its warning finger by the wayside, the broken parapet, the plunging horses, the black gulf below. Then the coach reeled like a ship at sea. Then came a mighty crash, a sense of crushing pain, and then darkness.
0: Brilliant. A man like that, exile, fine food, ceased snowing.
3: Ceased snowing now.
0: Hopeless. Walk 20 miles across the moor.
3: Where is he?
0: Golding. Golding.
3: Golding?
0: Golding.
3: Oh, I found it. 20 miles.
0: Crossed the...
3: Who died next morning?
0: 20 miles.
3: Crossed the...
0: Found
3: it.
0: Crossed the...
4: He fell. Close against the junction of the old coach road and the new. Oh, thank God you were saved. Thank God. You must have lain for so long in the snow. No. They found you at daybreak. Two shepherds. The letters in your pocketbook showed your name, and I was summoned. You were so long in danger. So long. So many days, weeks. The surgeon said you had dreamed in your delirium. Such a frightful dream, my love. Such a frightful dream. Oh, James. My darling, safe now.
0: Graves. Others may form what conclusions they please. I know that I was the fourth inside passenger.

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2: Technology has brought us many things. Machines are now capable of performing services that we as people once had to do. Electronic brains, when programmed, can do our thinking for us. Today, Bend, Spindle, and Mutilate. A story about a computer. A machine designed to ease the burden of man's work. But this computer is special. It's been programmed for murder.
6: Hello, everybody.
7: Hi, Dick. How you doing?
8: Reggie, how have you been?
7: Lots better since I left this place. Don't say hello, Debbie. Yeah.
6: What's with her?
8: Oh, she and Lewis are having a lover's quarrel.
7: Debbie and Lewis?
8: They've got a give-and-take relationship. He gives, she takes.
7: They're made for each other. Hey, where's everyone?
8: Mr. Waxman got a new computer that does most of the work now. Lewis, Debbie, Olga, and me are the only ones left. Waxman fired everyone else.
7: Yeah, it figures. By the way, where's the old Kraut?
8: In there, with Henry.
7: Who's Henry?
8: The new computer.
9: Where is Louis Bacon?
7: Oh, hi, Mr. Waxman.
9: Reginald, what have you done to your hair?
7: I let it grow. You know, it's pretty long, huh? What's happening?
9: Still not making yourself clear, I see. What's happening? Another phrase coined by illiterate adolescents like yourself. Dick Cutsey, go find me Lewis.
8: Yes, Mr. Waxman.
9: You're not here on business, I take it.
7: No.
9: Then I suggest you pay your social visits during non-working hours.
8: Hey, can't you knock when you come in here, Dick? Oh, I didn't know Debbie was here with you.
10: Well, we weren't doing anything.
8: Mr. Waxman wants to see you, Lewis.
7: What about?
8: Henry, I think.
7: Hey, could I see the new computer?
9: No, you cannot. Well?
8: Lewis will be right out.
9: Why are you standing there, Dick Cutsey? Get back to work.
8: Yeah, see you, Reggie.
9: Goodbye, Reginald.
7: Yeah, well, look, will you tell Olga I'm sorry I missed her, and I hope Lewis and Debbie lived happily ever after?
9: Goodbye, Reginald.
7: Auf Wiedersehen.
11: And that's the last time you saw Claus Waxman, 3 weeks ago Friday.
7: Look, shouldn't we be down at headquarters or some office at Yale?
11: Reggie, I told you, I'm not a police officer. I'm a private investigator.
7: Don't you have an office? I mean, why a coffee shop? I don't even drink coffee.
11: Reggie, Claus Waxman left on his vacation later that same day you were there. Nobody's heard from him since.
7: You mean I'm a suspect? Are you with missing persons?
11: Reggie.
7: I'm sorry. It's just, cops are my thing, you know. Not cops, actually, but they're seen. You know, like handcuffs and badges and shiny shoes or radios that go...
11: Reggie, let's go to my office, huh? We can talk there.
7: Yeah.
11: Louis Bacon contacted me earlier this week. I've spoken to everyone at the office. Mr. Kotze mentioned your name.
7: You know, Yale, I'm glad Dick turned you on to me. Together we can solve this thing. I say that someone did the old man in.
11: Reggie, Claus Waxman is missing. That's all we know.
7: Well, that's what they said about his wife, too.
11: Whose wife?
7: Waxman's. Right when I started working there, the cops came and everything.
11: What's this?
7: They didn't tell you? Well, look, Waxman's wife didn't come home one night or so, he said, and everyone at the office figured she just split on him, but he freaked out and called the cops.
11: Did she come back?
7: Well, it took him a week to find her.
11: Where was she?
7: Oh, bottom of some canyon. She went through the guardrail on a sharp turn, and the car probably did a million flips on the way down, and boom. Only way they knew it was her was, like from her teeth.
11: Well, car accidents happen all the time.
7: Yeah, I know. Everyone said it was just a coincidence.
11: A coincidence?
7: Well, the Waxmans weren't getting along, and, it wasn't much of a secret. She wanted to move back to the old country, and he was for staying. And things weren't going too well then with the business, and after she died, he took over. He bought a computer, and suddenly rare sheet music was happening. I got a hand at the Waxman. The guy had a sense of timing.
11: Did you say he took over? From whom?
7: From his wife. See, up till then, she called the shots. It was her right. The business belonged to her.
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17: Debbie, how do you like your new stereo set?
10: Oh, it's really far out, Louis. Thanks. It's a nice present. You're spoiling me.
17: Well, is it worth a dinner to you?
10: What does the computer say?
17: Oh, Debbie, can I ever get a straight answer from you?
10: Louis, you're just like Henry. Temperamental. If you're not programmed right, you go on the blink.
18: there. You see?
17: Oh, you don't know what you're talking about. You have to treat Henry delicately. What's the matter, Henry? Is it something you ate?
18: I'll call for repair now.
7: Olga, can't you stop for just like a, you know, a scant minute?
18: No, my work, if I don't finish, the computer takes my job.
7: Yeah, sounds like you've been listening to Waxman.
18: Well, when he comes back, if I'm behind in my work...
7: Yeah, but what if he doesn't come back?
18: Huh. What are you doing here?
7: I would like to buy Beethoven's 10th Symphony.
18: Then fill out an order form.
7: Wouldn't do any good. He only wrote 9.
18: Oh, Reggie, go take a hike.
7: Where's Dick?
18: How should I know? Olga, would you call the repair service? Henry's broken again.
19: But if I don't finish my work...
18: Don't worry. Lewis won't fire you.
7: Has Lewis taken over?
18: Well, he's running things until Mr. Waxman gets back. What's it to you?
7: I'm on a case. It's, you know, a good practice.
18: What case?
7: That's it. Play it cool, Debbie.
20: Oh, hello there, Reggie. Oh,
7: hi, Lewis. What's happening?
20: Business as usual. What's happening with you?
19: Excuse me. They're sending a man out to fix the computer.
20: Oh, thank you, Olga.
18: Well, Reggie's here looking for trouble. That's all I can get out of him.
17: Hi, Reg. What's happening?
20: Yes, what is happening?
7: Gee, I'm glad everybody's here. Now I can say what I had to say only once.
17: Reggie, did a man named Yale talk to you?
20: Dominic Yale. Yeah, I called him.
7: Sure, that's right. We're working together. Well, sort of. You know, he told me about Waxman disappearing. What? Oh. It's so funny.
20: Sorry to have to end your new career so soon, Reggie. Apparently, your partner didn't pass along the latest information to you.
18: You little snot.
17: Don't tease him. Tell him.
7: Tell me what?
17: We heard from Waxman. He called.
20: That's right. The old man's alive and well in sunny Mexico. He's taking off an extra 2 weeks. Sorry to disappoint you, Reggie.
7: Yeah.
20: All right, now, what's everyone standing around for? Come on, there's work to be done. Oh, that poor Reggie.
11: Reggie, don't break the door.
7: Hey, thanks a lot for letting me know you found Waxman. I just made a fool out of myself.
11: We haven't found Waxman. There was a telephone call, but it could have been from anyone.
7: You mean you're not off the case?
11: Officially, I am, but sit down, Reggie, will you?
7: Okay. About what?
11: I was intrigued by what you said about Waxman's wife, her untimely death.
7: Yeah, so?
11: Legwork, Reggie. It's part of the job. I turned up something you might find interesting. Did you know that Mrs. Waxman was a diabetic?
7: A what?
11: She had diabetes, sugar in the blood. You didn't know that?
7: No.
11: I spoke to the coroner today. Technically, Mrs. Waxman died of burns suffered in the car accident. But she might have died even if she hadn't gone over the cliff.
7: Huh.
11: There was no trace of insulin in the body or anywhere in the car. Mrs. Waxman passed out at the wheel. Yale here.
7: Reggie here. What's happening?
11: Reggie, I've been trying to reach you. Where you been?
7: Here.
11: Where's here?
7: In Waxman's house.
11: How did you get in?
7: Through a window. I found something.
11: You broke in?
7: There's a box here full of Mrs. Waxman's personal stuff. You know, pictures and letters, mostly.
11: Reggie, get out of that house.
7: No needles or medicine or anything like that, but I found some false teeth. Now, look, I know that sounds weird.
11: Look,
7: but...
11: leave now and get over here. I'll wait for you.
7: I'll bring all this junk.
11: Reggie, hang up the phone.
7: 10-4?
11: Yes, 10-4.
7: 10-4. Did you ever see so much junk in your life? Look at this stupid stuff. Look at these. Computer punch cards. Do not bend, spindle, or mutilate.
11: These dentures. Does Claus Waxman have his teeth, his real teeth?
7: I guess so. I've never seen him take them out.
11: These were in the box?
7: Yeah. You know, these computer cards look funny. Different, I mean. We always used another kind at the store.
11: Let me see those.
7: Yeah, yeah.
11: And they're punched. I wonder what machine they go to.
7: I wonder what they say.
11: You know something, Reggie?
7: No, what?
11: Something else you said the other day is starting to intrigue me.
7: What'd I say?
11: You said, someone did the old man in.
21: You've been hearing some pretty lavish claims recently about miles per gallon. We'd like you to consider something equally important, and that's range. Range is the miles per gallon multiplied by the number of gallons your car's tank holds. Range is what makes the Buick Apollo such a special small car. It comes from coupling the Apollo's economical six-cylinder engine with a standard 21-gallon tank. It holds a lot, but it doesn't use a lot. Look into the Apollo. It's the Buick of small cars.
12: 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Go. Yes, indeed.
4: The time is 6:45 a.m.
0: Oh, boy, already? Well, this ought to get me going.
4: The time is 7:15 a.m.
1: Breakfast is ready, Henry.
0: Okay, I'll be right down.
4: The time is 7:30 a.m.
22: More coffee, dear.
0: Maybe half a cup. I'm running a little late this morning.
4: The time is 7:45 a.m.
0: How do you like that? Nothing but shortages of this and shortages of that.
22: Well, I noticed there's no shortage of tobacco.
0: Huh? Oh, sorry. Did my cigarette bother you?
22: Yes. Doesn't it bother you?
4: The time is 8:05 a.m.
0: Hello? Oh, hi, Bill. Hey, hang on a second, will you? Let me grab a cigarette. Now, what's happening?
4: If this sounds like a typical day in your life, your life must not mean much to you, does it? Kick the habit. Join the unhooked generation. This reminder from your lung association is a matter of life.

0: John, did you find the computers and Macs I gave you?
1: Sure did. The Tiara 650.
0: Good. Yeah, incidentally, this is the kid I was telling you about. Reggie, meet John Jortha. He's a computer expert.
1: Hello, Reggie.
2: What's happening?
1: What?
0: That's the way he says hello.
1: What's happening to you, too?
0: John, what's in the cards?
1: I can't tell you that, Dominic.
0: Why not?
1: Tiara don't make the 650 no more. Phased it out a year ago. They go with the 2000 now. She really moves.
0: That's no help.
1: I got the catalog. Here's a picture of the 650. She was a good one, but slow.
0: Recognize it, Reggie?
2: We never had one that looked like that.
0: You sure?
2: Positive.
0: John, won't the newer model process these cards?
1: No way. Unless I can dig up an old 650, it won't do you no good at all.
0: Well, then start digging. Reggie, I'm going to see what I can find out about the dentures. Yeah. I want you to get some information from me about the computer they have in the office right now.
2: Henry? But how? They won't let me near it.
0: You'll find a way.

0: Hey, Dick.
1: Hey, what's happening? What are you doing here? Why didn't you use the door?
0: It's locked.
1: Isn't it? You're lucky that Lewis isn't working late. Look at all this broken glass.
0: Listen, Dick, you gotta help me. I broke the wrong window. I thought I'd be in the room with the computer.
1: I have a key, but what do you want to get in there for?
0: Police work, Dick. It's very secret.
1: Reggie, I think you've been watching too much television.
0: No, Dick, I'm honest. This is for real.
1: I can't let you in without a reason.
0: If I tell you what it's for, will you?
1: Maybe.
0: Well, look, it's against regulations, but okay. Remember when Waxman's wife disappeared? Everyone said it was just a coincidence.
2: John, turn off the machines.
3: Greetings, Dominic.
2: Where's Reggie?
0: Right here. What took you so long? Mr. Jordan has been showing me how these things work, and that's pretty neat.
2: Where's the 650? You said you found one.
3: Right over here. And we'll let her warm up.
0: You got anything on those teeth?
2: Waxman had his own. That could mean nothing, but I think they're crucial for this case.
0: Well, I hope so, but if they're not, can I keep them?
2: I won't even ask why.
3: She's ready.
2: All right, let's see what we got.
3: What do you make of this?
2: This is a dosage.
0: For insulin, maybe.
2: Yeah, I think so. They match with the prescription I got from Mrs. Waxman's pharmacist.
0: You think somebody used this to knock off the old lady?
2: That's what I think. Where's the rundown you got on the new computer?
0: It's right here.
2: John, would it be possible to program this type of machine to say something we wanted to?
3: I'd need the right cards.
0: Like these?
3: Like those.
2: Good. Here's what I want them to say.
0: Nobody move.
2: Easy, Reggie.
0: Hi, Dick. How's the window?
2: Is Lewis here?
1: He's in with Henry.
4: Olga, would you please... Oh, it's you again.
0: Hi, Princess.
2: Hello, Messieurs.
0: We've come to feed Henry.
5: Please, I cannot work with all this commotion.
0: Take a break, Olga.
5: But my work.
2: Look, why don't we all go into the computer room?
4: What for?
2: Henry's got something to tell us, and I'd like you all to be there.
6: Mr. Yale, Henry is very sensitive. I think I should be the one to feed him.
0: Well, I hope Henry doesn't have diabetes.
4: What's that supposed to mean?
0: Nothing.
6: All right, Henry. Open up. I know what happened that day when Mrs. Waxman went over the cliff. It was no accident like everyone thinks. It was murder. Hey, wait a minute. What is this?
2: Keep reading.
6: Klaus Waxman and his accomplice conspired to kill her, and it almost worked.
4: Who's playing games?
6: I know who killed Mrs. Waxman. I know, and I'm going to tell.
5: No, you can't tell. You're just a machine.
0: Oh, dear.
5: Klaus won't tell. He can't.
2: Shut it off. Klaus can't tell because you killed him, didn't you, Mrs. Worster?
5: Yeah, he had it coming. He lied to me. Without her, we could be together, he said. He showed me how to use the computer to devise the perfect crime, and I did. Klaus Waxman was an evil man. An evil man.
0: You want to come downtown, Olga?
2: That's enough, Reggie. Mrs. Worster, the police would like to hear your story. Yale here.
7: Reggie here. What's happening?
2: Olga confessed to both killings. They dug up Waxman's body.
7: Hey, did you find out whose false teeth those were?
2: Olga's. Waxman was keeping them around with the punch cards to stop her from telling the police about their little plot.
7: Hey, weird.
2: Murder's always weird, Reggie.
7: Yeah. Well, look, let me know if you need any help on your next case, Yale.
2: Yeah, I'll do that. In the meantime, try to stay out of trouble.
7: Okay. 10-4?
2: 10-4. Over and out.
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11: Ben Spindle and Mutilate is an original radio drama by Sue Dunham. Bob Crane was heard as Dominic Eyre. 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
4: And now, Peter Paul Mounds, Almond Joy, and Cadbury Chocolate Bars presents Alien Worlds. Slowly rotating at the edge of deep space, 1,000 kilometers beyond the atmosphere of 21st century Earth, is the Arthur C. Clarke Astronomical Observatory, Starlab. Here, Starlab Research Director Maura Cassidy and scientists and technicians of the International Space Authority watch over the countless stars and planets that fill the silent distances beyond the giant space station. Last week's episode began when Captain Jack Lemus, commanding the Royal British Museum freighter Nile Delta, notified Starlab that he was returning to Earth from the planet Thanatos. Aboard the freighter, the treasures of Tutankhamun, sent to Thanatos 2 weeks earlier as part of a cultural exchange program. Midway between Earth and Saturn, the freighter is boarded by aliens who steal the King Tut floral necklace and take a tissue sample from the face of the boy king's mummy.
5: A tissue sample? Is Dr. Lomas absolutely certain about that?
6: He's positive, Dr. Cassidy, and he's holding up a little gold surgical instrument they dropped.
4: When news of the Nile Delta incident reaches Queen Victoria III, she notifies England's most famous consulting detective, Sonar T. Foom.
7: Her Majesty requests that we go to Starlab at once and assist in the investigation of this beastly crime.
4: Meanwhile, on Starlab, SET Captains John Graydon and Buddy Griff research the Egyptology section of Starlab's library.
5: Did you come up with anything?
8: Yeah, you know that blue and gold bird symbol Captain Lemus has described? The one on the tail fin of the alien ship?
5: Mm-hmm.
8: We found one just like it on King Tut's ecclesiastical chair.
9: When Captain Lemus gets here, we should run his visual scanner tapes of the alien ship against the library tapes to see if the symbols match.
5: And if they do?
9: If they match, then maybe the aliens aren't aliens after all. Maybe they're Egyptians.
4: A few minutes later, Sonar T. Foom and his associate Dr. MacGuffin Drone arrive at Starlab, and when Maura tells them about John and Buddy's theory...
7: I think we're going to get on very well indeed, gentlemen. Dr. Drone and myself were discussing a similar hypothesis not more than 15 minutes ago.
5: All right, suppose these aliens are what you think they are. That still doesn't explain the theft of the necklace or why they took a tissue sample from the mummy.
7: The necklace is a puzzlement, Maura, but the tissue specimen isn't. It has long been our contention that the Egyptian kings were preserved for only one reason, so that in future their tissue could be rejuvenated for the purpose of monocellular replication. Cloning.
4: And now, the conclusion of the adventure of the Egyptian necklace. An interplanetary detective story in the Sherlock Holmes tradition on Alien Worlds.

0: We ran the Egyptology tapes all the way back to the first dynasty, but we couldn't find a connection with any other civilization. A lot of theories, but nothing definite.
1: What sort of theories?
2: Well, some historians think dynastic Egypt may have evolved from ancient Sumeria because of the similarity of their religious deities and astrological calendar.
3: And a few renegade scholars even hypothesized that the Egyptians were the survivors of Atlantis.
1: Look, before we get carried away by all these theories, I'd like to know one thing. Aside from religious deities and skyships, did these civilizations share a common philosophy about where they came from?
3: Yes, Maura, they did. They all believed they were the children of highly evolved beings who originally came down from the stars.
4: The Limehouse Express to Starlight Control.
1: The Limehouse Express? Where do people come up with these names?
5: Who knows? This is Starlab. Go ahead, Limehouse Express.
4: Good evening. It's Jerry, isn't it?
5: That's right. Who are you? What's your position?
4: My position is that I never state my position.
1: What's the problem, Limehouse Express?
4: No problem, Dr. Cassidy. Now, if you don't mind, I wish to speak to Mr. Foom.
1: Does he know you?
4: Oh, my, yes. He knows me very well indeed. I'm Professor Moriarty.
6: Alien Worlds will continue.
7: Pardon me. Isn't that a Cadbury chocolate bar? I've never tried one.
8: Oh, that's too bad.
7: Do you mind if I have a tinky piece?
8: Hey. You took my bar.
7: I'll just take a little bit.
8: It was for my wife and me.
7: Oh, she'll love it. See, this is great. You know you can get carried away with this stuff?
8: Yes, I've noticed.
7: Oh, come on. It's a big bar.
8: It's getting smaller.
9: When people get a taste of a big, thick Cadbury chocolate bar, they get very carried away. 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
8: Can I have my Cadbury back now?
7: Your Cadbury? Oh, well, I guess I got carried away.
9: You'll get carried away with Cadbury.
6: Alien Worlds continues. England's most famous consulting detective, Sonar T. Foom, and his associate Dr. MacGuffin Drone arrive at Starlab to investigate the theft of the King Tut floral necklace from the Royal British Museum freighter Nile Delta. Half an hour later, Starlab Control receives a transmission from the Limehouse Express, a mysterious spacecraft that refuses to give its position.
10: Have you tried to locate him with a tracer beacon?
11: He's neutralizing our tracer beacon with a scrambler beam that he's transmitting along with his radio signal. He's too far away for the scanners to pick him up.
10: Very clever, Moriarty. Very clever indeed.
12: Nearly as clever as you, eh, Foom?
10: Well, I wouldn't go quite that far, Drone.
12: No, I suppose not.
1: Open B channel, Jerry.
11: Go ahead, Mr. Foom.
10: So, Professor Moriarty, we meet again.
4: Ah, my dear Foom, it's so good to hear your voice. Interplanetary crime is so boring without an adversary of your caliber.
10: What exactly is on your criminal mind?
4: I'm in the mood for a bit of cat and mouse with you, Foom. So I thought it might interest you to know that the Tutankhamun necklace is in my possession. And the aliens who took it are being held aboard my ship.
10: You mean the Egyptians who took it, don't you, Moriarty?
4: Very good, Foom. Very good indeed. Well, I see by the old atomic clock on the wall that we've run out of time. I do, however, want to leave you with these inspiring words. Catch me, if you can. Limehouse Express, out.
12: Limehouse Express, indeed.
1: Why? Does that name mean something?
10: Moriarty's great-great-grandfather was the most cunning criminal genius of his time. His headquarters were somewhere in the Limehouse section of London. And like his great-great-grandson's spacecraft, the location of the old professor's headquarters was a constant source of mystery.
1: If the Egyptians are working for Moriarty, why is he holding them prisoner? It just doesn't make sense.
10: I think it's safe to assume that they were cooperating with Moriarty rather than working for him. It's obvious now that he was using them to get the necklace for himself.
1: Well, we're right back at the beginning, aren't we?
10: The beginning. Of course. Maura, you're positively inspirational.
1: I am?
10: Indeed you are. Drone, I think it's time we contacted the museum and had a chat with Sir Dorian. Something tells me he knows more about the origins of this case than he thinks he does.
6: Meanwhile, near Mars, the Limehouse Express, a huge metallic gray flying wing, moves into a parking orbit between the Martian moons of Deimos and Phobos. Imprisoned in a storage compartment.

0: the Martian moons of Deimos and Phobos. Imprisoned in a storage compartment near the Flying Wing's hangar bay are Piratep and Amentef, the two extraterrestrial Egyptians responsible for the theft of the necklace.
1: It was foolish and undignified, Amentef. The two of us sitting in Sir Dorian's office, wearing those absurd Earth costumes, trying to deceive him the way the professor eventually deceived us.
2: Perhaps we can still redeem ourselves. It is apparent from the way the professor talks about this man Foom that they are deadly enemies. If we could reach Star Lab and explain to Foom why we need the necklace, he might be sympathetic.
1: But we'll never reach the hangar bay without a weapon.
2: We have a weapon, Piratev. A photon pistol. I hid it in my boot as our ship was being taken aboard.
1: Then you knew the professor was manipulating us. He's coming, Amentef. Hide the pistol.
3: Well, how are the children of the sun this evening?
2: Why have you brought the necklace here?
3: I'll be taking it to Anshar in a few hours, and I thought perhaps you'd like to have one last look at it. Be very careful with it, won't you, my dear?
1: Amentef, there's only one guard in the corridor.
2: All right.
4: What is it?

0: into the ship. I'll open the launch doors.
1: Pirate, hurry!
0: I'm on top. The guards are coming. Take the necklace to stop it.

0: the net close.
1: Meanwhile, on Starlab, Sonar Typhoon and Dr. MacGuffin Drone sit in a conference room on G-level, analyzing a video image Sir Dorian has transmitted from the museum's employee index terminal.
2: Drone, there's something rather curious about this picture of Wilhelmina Hammersmith. Look closely at the eyes. What's your professional opinion?
3: Well, the left eye is artificial.
2: Now, look at the ring finger on the left hand. Oh, here, let me magnify it. What do you see?
3: A deep circular impression, as if a ring had been removed.
2: A platinum serpent's ring, perhaps?
3: Great Scott.
2: Great Scott indeed, my dear Drone. This is not a 70-year-old Egyptologist named Wilhelmina Hammersmith. This is none other than Professor Moriarty himself.
3: What an extraordinary masquerade.
2: Yes. Wearing this disguise, Moriarty appears at the museum and presents false credentials. Impressed with these documents, Sir Dorian gives Moriarty a post in the Egyptian Antiquities section. And it is here that he learns the highly confidential facts of the Nile Delta's Thanatos schedule.
3: Didn't Sir Dorian say that this Hammersmith woman was in his office when the Egyptian couple was there trying to buy the necklace?
2: Yes, and 2 days later, Wilhelmina Hammersmith Moriarty resigns, and the Egyptian couple are never seen again. Now, let me see. The two Egyptians who boarded the Nile Delta are obviously the same two who were in Sir Dorian's office. When they leave the museum, Moriarty follows them.
1: Alien Worlds will continue.

0: Alien Worlds continues. Escaping from a prison compartment aboard Professor Moriarty's Limehouse Express, the necklace safely in their possession, Piratep and Amontef dash to their ship in the hangar bay of Moriarty's huge, metallic gray flying wing.
1: Take the necklace into the ship. I'll open the launch doors.
0: But as the thick metal doors slide open, they trigger a series of security alarms. And before Piratep can reach the ship, a squad of Moriarty's guards enter the hangar bay and open fire with laser rifles.
1: Piratep.
0: As Piratep falls, blood streaming from her face, Amontef closes the hatch of the ship and blasts off for Starland. Later.

0: Groom. Groom, wake up.
1: Oh.
0: Fool.
1: Is it time for breakfast already?
0: I've just been having a chat with a very interesting and charming Egyptian gentleman. I thought you might like to meet him.
1: What earth are you talking about?
0: The Egyptian ship, my dear Drone. It docked 20 minutes ago.
1: You're pulling my leg.
0: No, my dear Drone, I'm not pulling your leg. The white beads of the necklace are data storage terminals. Here, look through the lens.
1: Good heavens. Microcircuits.
0: The beads are emanation scanners, Doctor, that sensed and recorded the spiritual aura of the kings who wore the necklace. The necklace was brought to Earth by our ancestors and passed from dynasty to dynasty in the hope that it would one day be worn by a spiritually perfect king. A king who would then be replicated and given immortality. Tutankhamun is that king.
2: Look, you said you didn't know King Tut's tomb had been discovered until just a few weeks ago. How did your people lose track of its location in the first place?
0: The last Egyptian dynasty ended with the death of King Nekhnef. When he died, the necklace was sealed in his sarcophagus. 1 year later, on the first day of the new solar equinox, our ancestors returned from Nachesh Shem in a ceremonial funeral ship. As the ship orbited Earth, an inner circle high priestess went down in a small lander. She recovered the necklace, analyzed the white beads, and saw that of all the recorded spiritual auras, Tutankhamun's had been the most perfect and powerful. Placing the necklace in Tutankhamun's tomb, she returned to the lander, contacted the ship, and reported that it was Tutankhamun who would be given immortality. But before she could give the location of the tomb, her transmission was interrupted. She was never seen or heard from again.
3: Limehouse Express to Starland.
0: I'll talk to him, Mora. Well, if it isn't the notorious Wilhelmina Hammersmith.
3: Don't be tiresome, Holm. I know Amenhotep is there. We tracked his ship. Now, as you said earlier, let's get down to cases. Amenhotep is alive and sealed in an airlock. If you don't return the necklace, I'll decompress that airlock and kill her.
0: I see. How do you want us to proceed?
3: Dr. Cassidy and Amenhotep will deliver the necklace in an unarmed ship. Amenhotep knows my location. And Foom, don't try any of your tricks. Decompression is a singularly horrible way to die.
1: What are you going to do, Foom?
0: Elementary, my dear Drone. I'm going to beat Moriarty at his own game. Amenhotep, come with me. I'd like to have a word with you in private.
4: Two hours later, Amenhotep leaves Foom's quarters and returns to Starlab Control. From there, he and Mora descend to Launch Bay 15, board the deep space laboratory ship Octavia, and blast off for the Limehouse Express. 9 hours later, the Octavia enters Martian space and moves into a side-by-side position with Moriarty's huge flying wing. As the two ships float in the airless void between Deimos and Phobos, an enclosed metal-flex walkway telescopes from the Octavia to the personnel hatch of the Limehouse Express. After pressurizing the walkway interior, Mora stabilizes its atmosphere. A moment later, the two ships open their airlocks.
5: Piratek, your forehead.
6: Don't concern yourself, Amenhotep. The wound is superficial.
5: Thank Ra for that. Go into the ship now and rest.
7: You're very pleased with yourself, aren't you, Professor?
8: And why shouldn't I be? I not only have the necklace, but I've outsmarted Sona Tifoom as well.
7: You're no match for Mr. Foom. Your cruelty defeated him, not your intelligence. You're an ugly little man, Professor. Ugly and arrogant and stupid.
8: Sticks and stones, Dr. Cassidy. Sticks and stones.
9: Hey, it's time, Professor.
8: All right. Tell your men to return to their stations.
5: May I hold the necklace one last time?
8: Of course, Amontel. I'm as sentimental as the next man, in spite of my overweening ugliness.
5: Would you like to hold it, Mora?
7: Yes. Yes, thank you.
5: Professor?
8: Yes?
7: Amenhotep.
5: Into the ship, Mora. I'll bring the professor.
10: Professor! Guards! Guards!
7: Hold his wrists a little closer together, Amenhotep. Good. There. Watching you walk into Jastrow Prison is going to be a pleasure, Professor. Amenhotep, how did the descendant of an ancient Egyptian high priest manage to become a master of Oriental martial arts?
2: In much the same way that I became a master of disguise, Mora. Practice. Here, hold my nose.
7: Mr. Foom!
2: Shh! You'll wake Piratep.
7: Why didn't you tell me?
2: If you had known it was me disguised as Amenhotep, you might have behaved differently aboard Moriarty's ship. Help me peel off this beard. My fingernails are all sort of... Mora!
7: Oh, I'm sorry, Mr. Foom.
2: Oh, that's all right. I'm sure I'll be as good as new when they remove the bandages.
7: What did Amenhotep say when you told him what you intended to do?
2: He smiled his most seraphic smile and gave me his blessing. He's quite an extraordinary man, you know. While we were talking, I asked him why the Egyptian civilization was brought to Earth in the first place. And he said, to create a sense of wonder, Mr. Foom. A sense of wonder so compelling as to cause those generations still unborn to look at history with new insight and see the universe with new eyes. Eyes that will one day look back at ancient Egypt and understand what we tried to do there. And on that day, realize that they are looking back into the future.

The Adventure of the Egyptian Necklace was written by Ron Thompson and starred Linda Gary, Chuck Olson, Bruce Philip Miller, and Corey Burton, with special guest stars Philip Clark, John Abbott, Lester Fletcher, Carol Bilger, and Joe Baker. Associate producer Ron Thompson. Music director Tom Rounds. Engineer Stu Jacobs. Assistant to the producer Jim Cook. Technical consultant Peter Skye. Alien Worlds was created, produced, and directed by Lee Hansen and is distributed by Watermark Incorporated. The Adventure of the Egyptian Necklace is dedicated to the memories of Sir Arthur Conan Doyle, creator of England's most famous consulting detective. And so, until next week, this is Roger Dressler inviting you to join us for our next adventure, Time Clash, from the Elsewhere and Elsewhen of...

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7: Will you have the polo, dear Liza, will you have the polo, dear Liza, polo?
8: How very kind of you, dear Henry, I most certainly will. 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
7: But you take the old tube.
8: Because they happen to be my tube of polo, dear Henry. Have one. Mm.
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11: Giuseppe, there's a light.
12: A searchlight? What does it mean?
11: Someone's trying to get the sighted people together.
12: Then we're not alone.
11: Scratch a pointer on the window ledge, then first thing in the morning, we'll identify the building.
10: Episode 3, Conference and Confusion.
13: I lay awake for a long time on that first night after the disaster, listening to the shuffling and tapping of the blind in the street below. When I did go to sleep, I slept heavily and late. I woke to find the sun shining and Gisella making coffee on the oil stove. She was wearing a ski suit, and jolly nice she looked at it.
14: Hello, Bill. Ready for breakfast?
13: I'll shave first. I feel a bit scruffy.
14: Shall I heat some water?
13: No, I'll manage with Cole. There's one of those patent creams in the bathroom. Hang on, I'm forgetting about that light we saw. Let's take a look at the mark we made and see where it came from.
14: I did, before you woke. It points towards London University Tower.
13: Yes, it would be that direction. Oh, and look, they're flying two flags. That's it, all right.
14: We better go straight there after we've eaten. It's funny. The streets are quite different from yesterday.
13: Fewer people about.
14: And look how they creep along the gutter. Yesterday they were all clinging to the house fronts.
13: It's easier going by the curb. This is the turning we want.
14: Steady. I think there's something happening at the gates.
13: There's quite a crowd. Do we investigate or clear out?
14: Investigate.
13: I think so, but don't let's get embroiled.
14: If we got through those houses and into one of the gardens, we could work our way quite close to the gates without being seen. If there's anyone to see us. Come on.
15: Be reasonable. There's nothing we can do about you.
16: And who do you think you are to shut yourselves up in there? Who do you think you are? You didn't think that I'm one of these helpless wretches and can't see you. I can see you all right.
14: What's happening?
13: Come up beside me.
15: But look here.
13: There's a sort of agitator chap trying to get in.
15: Be reasonable.
13: He's arguing with that chap inside the gate.
16: Do you think all these people haven't got the same right to live as you? They have, you know. It's not their fault they're blind, is it? It's nobody's fault. But it's going to be your fault if they starve, and you know it.
15: Yes.
16: I've been showing them where to get food. But there's only one of me, and there's thousands of them. You could help them too, but you won't. All you think of is looking after your own lousy skins.
15: But look here, how long do you think the supplies will last?
16: How the blazes would I know? What I do know is that of all us blokes who've still got our eyes, don't muck in and help. There aren't going to be many left alive by the time they come to clear this mess up.
15: But who do you think's going to come?
16: Oh, that's it, is it? You're scared. Frightened that if you give them food, there won't be enough for you. Lovely people, aren't they? Well, if you won't come out to us, we'll come into you.
15: Let go!
16: There's his arm. Now hold him. While I undo the gate.
15: Let me go! Johnson! Edwards! Bring the stands!
17: Coming!
16: Don't shoot!
12: Oh, no. To shoot at them like that.
13: They fired over their heads.
12: How do you know?
13: If they'd fired into that crowd with two Sten guns at a range of 20 yards, the street wouldn't be empty now.
12: But all the same, even to frighten them like that.
13: They had to do something.
12: That man, the one who spoke, was right.
13: In a way.
12: You know he was.
13: But he was wrong as well. You see, there is no they to come and clear up this mess. It won't be cleared up except by us. And one of the things we simply cannot afford to do is to spend our entire time pillaging food stocks on behalf of other people. Because when the stocks are gone, well, what will anyone eat?
12: It seems so callous.
13: I don't like it any more than you do, but we've got to make up our minds. Do we help the ones who've still got their sight to rebuild some sort of life, or do we make a moral gesture?
12: No. You're right, Bill. We've got to go on.
13: Then let's go over.
12: But the men with the guns...
13: They won't hurt us. We are sighted. Can you get down?
12: Give me a hand. There.
16: Can we come in?
15: How many of you?
16: Just the two. We saw your signal last night.
15: Okay, come on over.
18: We had a bit of a party just now.
12: Yes, we saw it.
18: Those were the orders. Not to let them in.
15: You'd better report to the colonel, just inside on the right. The door marked reception.
13: Highly organized.
12: Rather alarming.
16: This seems to be it.
19: Come in. Newcomers? Glad to have you with us. I'll just take a few particulars. Your name, sir?
13: Mason.
19: Initials?
13: W.J.
19: Address?
13: The Twitten, Panghurst, near Worthing, if it makes any difference.
19: We must keep the record straight. I'm hoping to get a form run off as soon as we collect someone who can work a duplicator. Age?
13: 29.
19: Occupation?
13: Triffid grower.
19: Not much call for that now, I'm afraid. And you?
14: Clayton J.V. of 42 Dean Road, NW8. Age 22, no particular occupation.
19: Independent.
14: Very.
19: Miss, I presume?
14: Yes.
19: Well, we need good men. Nasty business, this, but there's plenty to be done. Ah, Mr. Beadley.
20: Hello?
19: Two new arrivals, Mr. Mason and Miss Clayton. Pass to you for action.
20: Oh. How do you do? Come across to my office.
21: Sure you don't want references in triplicate?
20: Oh, you're thinking of the colonel. Yes, he's a bit of a civil servant. Still, he's right in a way. We've got to get ourselves organized. Go in here.
13: What's the position at the moment?
20: Well, so far, there are about 35 of us. And we hope some more will come in during the day.
13: Have they all got their sight?
20: 28 of them. The rest are relatives or children. Now, at the moment, the general idea is that we move away from here sometime tomorrow and go down to the country.
13: We were going down this afternoon.
20: Oh, what transport have you got?
13: A station wagon. We haven't stocked it up yet. We've got a lot of anti-triffid gear.
20: Well, that's a funny thing to make your first essential.
12: Not as funny as all that.
13: I think they're going to be a good deal of trouble.
20: Oh, but surely there aren't enough to cause a lot of bother.
13: There are plenty in the nurseries.
20: Oh, yes, but they're all fenced in. Oh, still, bring the gear by all means if you think it'll come in handy. Oh, by the way, you do want to come with us.
13: I think so, Gisella?
14: Yes.
20: Good. Then here's what I suggest. Dump your stuff and then drive your car off and swap it for a good big lorry.
13: Right.
20: Oh, do either of you know anything about doctoring?
13: Not a thing.
14: Nor me.
20: Oh, pity. Otherwise, I'd have sent you off on a medical scrounge. You'd better go after the stuff on this list.
13: Pots and pans, blankets, and food.
20: Yes. And concentrate on bulk. Cans and packets are your best line. Do as much as you can before dark. There'll be a general meeting and discussion here about 9:30 this evening.
13: Righto.
20: Well, have you got a pistol?
13: No.
20: You better have, just in case. And you, Miss Clayton. Here.
0: Sure.
20: Less messy than that knife.
0: Oh, I feel like a gangster.
20: Well, that's better than being a gangster's mole, which is what you'll become if some of the citizens of this town get hold of you.
0: I know.
20: Well, see you this evening. And good scrounging.
13: Whoa! Whoa! Switch off.
0: Sorry about that.
13: You must double declutch when you change down on these things. You can't just slide through as you can on a car.
0: Yes, I see. Otherwise, it's not too bad.
13: You were doing fine till then.
0: Get a bit worried on corners. It's like having a row of houses behind you. Lucky there aren't many people in these parts.
13: That's because it happened after working hours. If people had gone blind in the daytime, Lord knows what it would be like.
0: Awful to think of them still in their houses. Pinner and Stepney and Kensington.
13: Not only awful, but quite unprofitable.
0: Sorry.
13: What's the next warehouse on our list?
0: A blanket wholesaler in Tooley Street.
13: And then back we go. I'm stiff after all that loading up.
0: What do you think I am?
13: Think you can manage to drive?
0: That's for you to say.
13: Yes, you'll do. Then I'll follow you down in the other truck.
20: Right. Park it there. Oh, Miss Clayton, isn't it? Which list were you working from?
0: 15. Well, here's Bill.
20: All right, Bill. Straighten her up. That's fine. Well, how have you made out?
13: We've got all this stuff on the list.
0: And a bit more besides.
13: We've made a couple of plans of where it's all packed in case you want to find anything in particular.
20: Oh, jolly good. I wish they'd all do that. Is this Triffid gear you put down here?
13: Yes, I thought it might come in useful.
20: Oh, yes, of course. You brought a lot in this morning, didn't you?
13: It doesn't take up much room.
20: Still... Oh, well, leave it on for the moment. I dare say you could do with a cup of tea. There's a canteen operating in the hall. All right, the next one in. Come along.
13: There are far more people here than there were this morning.
0: Yes. Do you notice those girls over there, all sitting together?
13: They're blind, aren't they?
0: But not helpless. They must come from some institute. Wonder why.
17: Excuse me. Mr. Mason and Miss Clayton?
0: Yes.
13: Good.
17: Keep quiet still, please. I want a picture of you.
0: Oh, don't tell me you're the press.
17: Oh, more or less. At least I'm the official record. Elspeth Carey is the name, formerly of the Post.
13: This sounds like the Colonel's doing.
17: It is. I say, are you really Gisella Clayton?
0: Yes. And I wrote that book, and none of it's true. And I really don't see why the one static thing in a collapsing world should be my reputation.
17: Fair enough. Somebody said you were worried about Triffids.
13: I am.
0: They think he's got a bee in his bonnet about them.
17: And have you?
13: I think they're troublesome enough to be taken seriously when they get out of hand.
17: Yes, but surely that couldn't happen in England.
13: All sorts of things can happen in England now.
17: Yes, but... Oh, there's Ivan. He may be able to tell us something. He's been cruising round in a helicopter all afternoon. Ivan!
22: Hello.
17: Bill Mason, Gisella Clayton. This is Ivan Simpson.
22: How do you do?
17: Our intrepid bird man. Well, did you see any Triffids wandering around outside London?
22: Triffids?
17: Hmm.
22: Oh, I don't think so. Not that you'd notice them much from the air, and besides, I was too busy following roads to take in much else.
13: What are the roads like?
22: Not too bad. Most of the drivers seem to have had time to pull up, and of course, it wasn't a busy time of day. I went as far as Reading, and they seemed pretty clear.
0: Did you see many people?
22: Hardly a soul. They don't go out very much.
23: Everybody in the lecture theatre, please.
0: What do you think this is going to be about?
13: Tomorrow's routine and so on.
0: We're a funny mixed crowd. Michael Beadley seems to be organising the platform.
13: All very efficient. They've even got a gavel.
20: Ladies and gentlemen... And it's probably the last time I shall use that phrase. The The committee has appointed me as its chairman, and now I'm going to introduce them to you. But first of all, I want to say this. The world we knew has ended in a flash. And some of us may be feeling that it's the end of everything. It isn't, you know, unless we allow it to be. We've got to count our blessings, and whatever happens, avoid being sorry for ourselves. After all, if this disaster hadn't come upon us, you know, it's quite possible that something worse might have happened. And we've known that it might since the first bomb was dropped on Hiroshima in 1945. As it is, we have our health, the earth is intact, unscarred, and still fruitful. We can begin to build again, and we must start now.
1: Very well, sir.
20: Now, as we know, one of our main worries today has been that we've not come across anyone with medical knowledge. And so I'm particularly glad to welcome Miss Burr, who is not actually a doctor, but does hold high nursing qualifications. I'd like you to say a few words, Miss Burr.
2: Oh, my goodness. Must I?
20: Please.
2: I can only say that I'll do everything I possibly can. We must expect a certain amount of infection to be about in the next few days, and you can help us to avoid it by reporting at once if you feel at all unwell, and by eating nothing that has been exposed to the air, and by drinking nothing unless it has been boiled or comes out of a bottle.
20: Quiet, please.
2: After the meeting, will everyone please line up to be inoculated against typhoid, paratyphoid, and cholera?
20: Thank you very much, Miss Burr.
2: Sure.
20: Our last speaker is going to talk on a rather different subject. Here is Dr. Vorlis, who is Professor of Sociology at the University of Kingston.
3: My friends, I think I may claim to be the oldest among you, and I have spent my life studying the varied institutions of mankind. I have always been struck by the fact that every age and every community has evolved its own moral code to meet its own peculiar circumstances. And moreover, every man believes his own code to be not only the right one, but the only one for him. Although he would not deny that life in a penurious Indian village calls for different customs and manners from life in, say, Mayfair.
4: What's he getting at?
3: Oh, shh! Thank you, madam. The point I am about to make is this. The world we knew is gone, finished. Our needs are now different, therefore our standards must be different. For instance, you have all spent the day indulging with clear consciences in what 2 days ago would have been housebreaking and theft. Yes, you have already lost one prejudice, and now I suggest to you that you must lose others. The only one which we dare retain is that which tells us the human race is worth preserving. Anything that will help to preserve it is good, whether we've been brought up to believe it so or not. Anything that will not help must be abandoned. Pour me some water, please.
20: Of course, I'm so sorry.
3: Thank you. There is one thing to be made quite clear to you before you decide to join our community. It is that the men must work, the women must have babies. Unless you can agree to that, there can be no place for you. We can afford to support a limited number of women who cannot see because they will have babies who can see. In our new world, then, babies become very much more important than husbands.
4: What are you grinning at?
12: People's expressions.
4: Michael looks a bit anxious.
12: He should worry. If Brigham Young could bring it off in the middle of the 19th century, this ought to be a pushover.
4: Think so? Here's someone who doesn't agree with you.
24: Are we to understand that the last speaker is advocating free love?
3: I think the questioner must be aware that I never mentioned love free, bought or bartered? Will she please make the question clearer?
24: I am asking if you suggest the abolition of the marriage law.
3: All the laws we knew have been abolished by circumstances.
24: There is still the law of decency.
3: Oh, now, Miss Durrant, a Mohammedan preserves rigid respectability with three wives. So did Solomon with 300. These are matters of local custom. For our survival, we must develop our own customs in these matters. And those who choose to come with us must adhere to them. Those who do not wish to are perfectly free to start other communities on such lines as they think fit.
13: Well.
14: Oh, dear. It's nice to be alone again.
13: Shall we sit? What's the matter?
14: Shall we sit this one out? Just a thought.
13: It's a lovely night. How's your arm?
14: Not too bad. She's quite good, that nurse.
13: The needle was blunt by the time it got to me.
14: We girls were so busy arguing, we wouldn't have noticed even that.
13: I bet you were. How many will decide to come?
14: Nearly all of them, by morning.
13: You think so?
14: Most women want babies. A lot of them prefer them to husbands.
13: Do they?
14: Provided they've got some sort of security.
13: Oh.
14: Don't tell me you're going to cling to the old order.
13: No, but... I don't know, it's difficult.
14: What is?
13: I was going to ask you to marry me, but, well, there doesn't seem any point in it now.
14: Oh, Bill.
13: Well, is there?
14: I don't know. But I'll accept you all the same.
13: Oh, my darling. Gisella.
14: Did you really think I wouldn't?
13: I didn't know.
14: Of course... It isn't quite as straightforward as it seems.
13: Why not?
14: I think if I were the committee, I should make it a rule that every man who marries a sighted girl must take on two blind girls as well.
13: What?
14: Well, that's about how the numbers work out.
13: But you don't mean that.
14: I do, and so do they. Didn't you think it was implied in that speech?
13: It may have been, but I don't see that they can hold anyone to it.
14: Meaning you don't love me enough to take on two other women as well?
13: No, but... Well, it's crazy, unnatural.
14: No, it isn't. Listen, Bill. This isn't easy for me either. But we do owe a sort of debt for being alive and able to see. One of the ways of paying it is to help these girls to as full a life as they can have.
13: I think that's the queerest argument I've heard today.
14: And yet it's right. I know it is.
13: Very well. If that's the way you think it ought to be.
14: Oh, darling. You do understand. I knew you would.
13: All the same.
14: Now, don't worry any more. I shall choose two nice, sensible girls.
13: Oh, will you? Good.
14: It's getting late. You better go in.
13: Yes, it's been quite a day.

0: downstairs, everyone, and help out the blind. They're on the ground floor. Now, quick as you can. Mind the stairs. You all right, Bill?
1: Yes, I'm all right, guys. Where's Josella?
0: She's down. Hurry up. The smoke's thickening.
2: Here comes one, Coker. Right, tighten the tripwire. Cosh him one. Right. Get him in the lorry.
3: Right.
2: Here comes another.
1: Josella, are you down there? Josella.
2: He's out. Get him away. No, wait a minute. There's another.
4: Not a bad bag. Not at all a bad bag.
5: Wakey, wakey. Rise and shine. That's right. I thought I heard you.
6: Oh, my head.
5: You had an accident, mate. That's what you had.
6: My hands. Who's tied them up?
5: I take it easy, cop. There's no harm intended.
6: What's happened?
5: I tell you in a tick. Here, where are you?
6: Over here.
5: Oh. Now, I've got the mug of char for you. Can you get it between your hands? Yeah.
6: Got it.
5: If it tastes a bit funny, it's the rum old Charlie put in it.
6: Who's old Charlie?
5: He's our cook, Charlie.
6: Who are you?
5: I'm Alf.
6: Now tell me where I am and why I'm tied up.
5: Ah, it's a bit of a lark, really. Here, have a fag and I'll tell you. Light mine, will you? Tar. Well, you know, it was a bit of a shindy up at the university yesterday morning.
6: I saw that.
5: Yeah, well, after we'd scarpered, that bloke Coker that was doing all the talking, he got real nasty. And he said you'd have to take what was coming to you. Well, we met up with a couple of other fellas as could see, and they fixed it all up between them.
6: Fixed what?
5: The fire. He's a lad, that Coker. Can't help laughing.
6: Do you mean the fire was faked?
5: Well, of course it was. They rigged up a tripwire or two, lit a lot of paper and stuff in the hall, and started ding-dogging the old bell, see? As soon as you come downstairs, over you went bonk, went Coker with a gosh, and we put you on the lorry. Dead easy.
6: Where are we?
5: In a hotel. It's a posh one, too. Got a palm tree in the hall. Oh, I know that, because I walked into it. Can't help laughing, can you?
6: I can.
5: Oh, you don't want to take me like that.
6: How many of us did you get?
5: Couple of dozen, but six was blind.
6: And what are you going to do with it?
5: Well, get organised, I suppose. Hello, is this Coker now?
6: Yes.
5: Here, morning, Captain. All correct.
7: Come on in, mate.
4: Stand up. Now you. Name?
6: Mason.
4: Let's have your hands. Now, I'm going to untie them, but don't try anything on. We've some rough customers around here.
6: What the blazes do you think you're doing?
4: I'll tell you in a minute. You won't help other people. You've got to be made to. Yeah. Mac?
8: Right. I'm common.
4: Handcuffs.
6: Here, what the...
4: Shut up. That'll give you a bit more freedom.
6: A bit.
4: All you'll need. Let's have the chain, Mac.
8: Here. I put the strap round my right wrist.
4: Good. Then you get that side of him. The chain through his arm, so. Alf,
5: yeah.
4: You on the other side and the strap round your left wrist.
5: Ah, yeah, right.
4: Now.
5: Sort of a shotgun wedding.
4: Now, Mason, I want you to look at this street plan. You're going to take these two and 50 others, and you'll be taken by track to your area. Once there, you'll find them accommodation and lead them to supplies. Now, there'll be others working to right and left of you, so stay in your boundaries.
6: How am I supposed to help anyone tied up like this?
4: You'll manage. Now, here's your area. Maida Vale to Fitzjohn's Avenue. No further in than Swiss Cottage, but as far out as you like. Now, I shouldn't let them get angry if I were you. Some of them are tough.
8: Aye. On some of them have knives, mister. I'm one.
4: And I'll be out to check up on where you are, but otherwise, you'll be on your own till someone turns up to straighten out this mess.
8: If they come.
4: They'll come. You'll probably get a medal for your noble work. Okay?
6: One thing.
4: Yeah?
6: Did you get a girl called Josella Platon in your raid?
4: I think so.
6: Where have you sent her?
4: Westminster.
5: Oh, that lot won't find much grub. Not in the Houses of Parliament, they won't.
4: And don't you try wandering off to find her.
8: He won't.
4: I believe you, Mac. Lead him down to the street. The truck's waiting.
8: On the best of luck to us.
6: Six steps. One, two, three, four, five, six. We better go in and have a look around first on our own.
8: Wait where you are. The lot is.
6: One more small step and into the hall.
5: Yes. Hotel, is it?
6: Yes.
5: Here, any palm trees?
6: No, it's not as grand as that.
5: Oh.
6: Seems empty.
5: Now, well, what's the drill?
6: Bring them in four at a time, hands on shoulders, and find them somewhere to sleep.
8: The first four of you. Come on.
6: Six steps, remember.
5: One, two, three. Oh, it's funny. I never thought what it'd be like tipping down, three of us strung together.
6: There's a lot of things you never thought of.
8: Ah, shut up.
5: Nah, but he's right, mate. It's gonna be difficult.
8: And how difficult will it be if your aunt pushes off and leaves us on our own?
5: Ah.
6: I never said I'd do that.
8: But you would if you could.
5: And I don't blame you, mate.
8: But I'll carve you if you try.
6: I'm no use to you dead. You won't be dead, man. Just carved.
5: Oh, let's change the subject. Hey, what do we do tomorrow?
6: Forage for food.
8: Aye, and the next day we'll eat it.
6: No, it'd be best to get quite a stock in. Spend a week or so going out every day, and then there'll be no chance of anyone else pinching it.
8: Yeah, that's true. Huh. And afterwards we can sit back quietly here, fair lopping it up.
6: Until we run out.
8: Some sort of thing will happen. Don't you worry.
3: Is anyone there?
8: Who's that?
5: It's a kid they call Lucy. Now come in. What do you want, Ducks?
3: A man who can see.
6: I'm here.
3: Can you come up, please? There's something wrong.
8: What is it?
3: Some of the people are ill. They're very hot and they've got dreadful pains. I think they've got something bad.
6: How come? And so will you two, by the way.
5: Some sort of thing will happen. Don't you worry, Mac boy. It is.

That was episode 3 of The Day of the Triffids, a serial for broadcasting in 6 parts by Giles Cooper from the novel by John Wyndham. With Patrick Barr as Bill Mason and Monica Gray as Josella Clayton. 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

0: You unlock this door with the key of imagination. Beyond it is another dimension, a dimension of sound, a dimension of sight, a dimension of mind. You're moving into a land of both shadow and substance, of things and ideas. You've just crossed over into the Twilight Zone.
1: See me, Harvey?
2: And hear you, loud and clear.
1: How's the monitor picture?
2: Still distorted.
1: And we've got a few minutes left. Check your controls. Make sure the red switches are all on.
2: Check.
1: Now the blue ones.
2: Check again.
1: Any overloads?
2: Well, your amperage is steady, voltage and input. You sure you want to go through with this?
1: You sound positively funereal, Harvey.
2: I sound the way I feel. I'm helping you because you asked me, Paul. I can give you my support as an engineer. But enthusiasm is something I just can't dredge up.
1: No sense of adventure.
2: A sense of wonder, perhaps. And a sense of concern for a friend who's placing himself in jeopardy unnecessarily. You could just as well test the process with a lab rat or a monkey, but with yourself. Why?
1: A monkey can't take field notes.
2: But if you're so sure it works...
1: I know it works. The challenge now is to use it, to better the world if possible. Otherwise, it's just a machine that moves atoms from one temporal location to another. Sort of like a shuttle bus between centuries.
2: Take it to the physics department, then. Publish your work officially. Do you know how much funding you'll have? You'll also have a Nobel Prize, if that means anything to you.
1: It doesn't. In fact, it's what I don't want. If it's possible to change the past for the better, then it's equally possible to do the reverse. I can't take that chance. The world can't. Put this invention in the wrong hands, we're all through. If it is possible, I'll eliminate some of the suffering. If not, I'll know I tried. But, either way, I'll destroy this machine as soon as I get back.
2: You're in focus now, Paul.
1: Good. That gives us 3 minutes to countdown. You've entered three sets of coordinates.
2: Check. Paul.
1: And I've got what I need. One tube of Dramamine, one Japanese pocket dictionary, one hunting rifle disassembled with a telescopic sight, one long-range hollow point round. I'll only have the chance for a single shot. And wait a minute. Harvey, where is it?
2: Paul.
1: Where's the cartridge?
2: I have it.
1: Well, give it to me.
2: All right.
3: The cartridge, Harvey, now. I have a little over 2 minutes.
2: Paul, this is crazy. It's too dangerous.
3: Dangerous? Did you drink milk this morning, Harvey?
2: What's that got to do with...
3: What was the strontium-90 content in the glass? Did it occur to you that the things you've been eating and drinking might turn your bones to sawdust? Or guarantee that a child of yours might come into this world without arms or legs? The air you breathed today, what was in it? Harvey, old friend, you can talk to me about danger, but I don't have an exclusive franchise on risk.
2: You know what I think? I think you just don't like the 21st century.
3: I do not, Harvey. We're living in a septic tank, a gigantic cesspool in which runs the dregs, the misery-laden filth of man. Hatred, prejudice, violence. And man is the keeper of all this. He's also the scientifically advanced monkey who walks upright into an abyss of his own making. His bombs, his radioactivity, his fallout, his poisons, everything he designs is about dying. Harvey, we live in an exquisite bedlam, made even more grotesque by the fact that we don't recognize our own insanity.
2: Did it ever occur to you that these scientifically advanced monkeys make bombs in order to survive? That across this planet, there are other monkeys who would pulverize us into dust if they thought they could get away with it?
3: I don't need a lesson in current events. The freedom-loving monkeys make bombs, the aggressors make bombs, and ultimately somebody pushes a button and just as ultimately the Earth disappears. There will, of course, be a few germs who rise up out of the rubble and wave microscopic flags of victory and shed microscopic tears for the human race. Are you content with that, Harvey?
2: But what you propose to do about it, to change history, is incredible. There is a logic and a paradox about time travel, you know. Haven't you read any science fiction?
3: Granted, there's no guarantee, but if I fail, you simply cross off one insignificant human. One frail, protesting member of the race. Look at it this way. If I fail, if I wind up in hell, or limbo, or a cemetery, the responsibility is exclusively mine. Now do me one last favor, Harvey. Get back to the console and start the countdown.
2: I should know better than to argue with you, Paul. I hope you make it. You know that. See you soon.
3: Time will tell, Harvey. Time will tell.
1: Ready?
2: Ready. T-minus 10, 9, 8.
1: Here we go, my friend. The great adventure begins.
2: Your image is wavering. My God, Paul, I can see the bones through your skin.
1: Hit the first coordinates.
2: 2, 1, 0. Godspeed, Paul. Godspeed.
0: Exit 1, Paul Driscoll, a theoretical physicist and a creature of the 21st century. Unknown to his fellow researchers, he has worked up a complicated theorem involving the space-time continuum, built a prototype, a kind of time machine, if you will, and dared to put it to the test with himself as the subject. But he's attempting to use it for a purpose that doesn't include cheap thrills or personal gain. In a moment, he will seek out three history-changing events from the past in a desperate attempt to alter our less-than-perfect present. One of the oddest and most rarefied perks available to faculty members in the Twilight Zone.
2: And now, the Twilight Zone and our story, No Time Like the Past, starring Jason Alexander with Stacey Keach as your narrator.
4: There, I've finished my captain's log for tonight. So, you said that this is a matter of some urgency, Mr.
3: The name is Driscoll, but that's not important.
4: Perhaps you will be good enough to tell me, sir, what this is about. I'm due on the bridge in a few minutes.
3: Captain, is there any possible way you can alter your course?
4: I beg your pardon?
3: The course the ship is taking, can it be changed?
4: Since my country is a belligerent and these waters are a zone of combat, I would prefer to consult with higher authority before taking such a step.
3: Suppose I were to tell you, sir, that if you hold your present course for 5 more minutes, this ship will go down.
4: Just who are you, Mr. Driscoll?
3: You won't find me on your passenger list, Captain.
4: Oh? And you got on board how?
3: That's not important. But I'm not sailing for my health this trip, Captain. You might say I'm sailing for your health, and that of the crew and all the passengers aboard. I happen to know that this ship is going to be torpedoed, right off the old head of Kinsale Island, May the 7th.
4: That's today. How do you know this?
3: If I were to tell you, you'd say I was a lunatic.
4: I can't alter the course of the Lusitania simply on the word of one man.
3: All right, Captain, say I am a lunatic. Say that everything I'm telling you is just a product of a deranged mind. What would you lose by altering course now? How many minutes?
4: That's not the point.
3: That is the point, Captain. There'll be over 1,100 people drowned.
4: That will be enough, Mr. Driscoll.
3: And if you should be one of the fortunate few, Captain, remember when that court of inquiry convenes.
4: I must ask you to leave, sir.
3: I'm not asking you to scuttle this ship. All I'm suggesting is that you change course 1 degree. Just one single degree.
4: Steward, come in here.
5: Yes, Captain.
4: Escort Mr. Driscoll from my quarters.
5: Yes, sir. Come along if you would, sir.
3: Captain, there's still time.
4: And still time to confine you to your cabin. Take him away.
3: Sailor, take a look at the water off the bow. What do you see?
5: Sir?
3: Something under the water coming this way. Do you see it?
5: Captain! Sound the alarm! You! How did you know?
3: Yes?
6: I am here to prepare your room, mein Herr.
3: That won't be necessary.
6: But I have clean towels, sir, and soap.
3: Just a moment.
7: Ach, you have the loveliest room in the hotel, mein Herr.
3: Yes, it's a lovely view.
7: More than a view, sir. In a minute from that window, you will see history unfolding. Why do you know that this whole side of the building has been rented? Every floor. All because of the Führer, so they can see him. Down in the street is a madhouse.
3: That's what I was told.
7: You are not German?
3: I'm an American.
7: An American. And what do they think of our Führer and the new Germany in America?
3: We're quite neutral.
7: You say neutral, but you mean something else.
3: No, I don't mean anything.
7: You hear? That is the new Germany. Something you will never understand.
3: That, madam, is the old Germany. Something you'll never understand.
7: We will see.
3: All right, just one shot. Not Goering. Only Hitler.

0: All right, just one shot. Not Goering, only Hitler, right through the forehead. Come on, buddy. Step into the crosshairs.
1: No! It's jammed!
2: That's Risco! Open up, bitte!
3: Max Schnellhütters! He will open up the door!
4: But I tell you, keep us in here!
5: Maybe you were drinking schnapps. There's no way he could have gotten out, except head first through that window.
3: Look, what is that?
2: A rifle.

0: America, come.
1: It's about time.
0: Sit.
1: You're the chief of police? I was told you speak English.
2: I venture to say that I speak it better than you speak Japanese.
1: I hardly speak any Japanese, but what I'm about to tell you is the most important English you've ever heard.
2: Mr. Driscoll, is it? You happen to be an enemy alien, which is the reason...
1: Which is the reason I've been kept in a cell for 6 hours, and the reason you may have cause to regret this particular arrest.
2: Go on.
1: What I tried to tell your guards is that inside of an hour, this city is going to be destroyed, and upwards of 100,000 human beings will be destroyed along with it.
2: Indeed.
1: You're about to be bombed out of existence, but... There's something you can do. You can begin some kind of an evacuation of women and children. You can save a few thousand lives.
2: By who say so, Mr. Driscoll? Who do you represent?
1: I don't represent anyone. Only the voice of history.
2: That's extremely poetic, Mr. Driscoll. But, most unfortunately, while I am sufficiently educated to appreciate lyricism, my official capacity makes me less prone to enjoy the subtleties and nuances of language for their own sake.
1: All right, look. I'll give this to you very unsubtly, with no nuances at all. There is going to be a bomb dropped here, and you're going to know a nightmare beyond any imagining.
0: Excuse me. Moshimoshi. Hai. Ah, wakarimashita.
2: A single aircraft, Mr. Driscoll. One lone B-29. I rather think we can survive that.
1: That picture on your desk. Your wife?
2: And my two daughters, age 8 and 10.
1: If you don't care about the city, do it for them. Look, this isn't just a request. It's in the nature of a prayer.
2: Mr. Driscoll, I will make an assumption that you have some illness. I won't stand you against the wall and shoot you, even in wartime. I'll send you to the army headquarters, where you can be interrogated. You're an alien, and by rights should be interned. However, if you'll keep this in mind when you get back to your country, the face of the enemy is not devoid of compassion.
1: And you might recall this conversation. If you survive, remember that the same thing could be said of your enemy. You tried to save Hiroshima.
2: God, hey, take this man away.
0: Where? Where did he go? And what? What is the great flash of light outside?

0: Go on, Paul. Then what?
1: Then nothing. The SS Lusitania, 1915, one of the causes of the First World War. Attempt number one. Failure number one. Then August 1939, the Hotel Berlin. Another blow for law and order. Hitting nothing and accomplishing the same. Finally, Hiroshima, August 1945. Three tries. Three misses.
0: Then you have to admit it now, Paul. The past is inviolate. What's happened must remain as it was. You can't change anything.
1: Yes, I believe you. And so it follows that there isn't anything we can do about the present. See that small brown book on the shelf? Bring it over to me, Hart, would you?
0: The study of 19th century Midwest America. This one of yours?
1: Particular favorite. Open it up to page 14. Talks about a certain place.

0: of a place called Homeville, Indiana. There are pictures showing what it looked like in 1881.
1: Charming. Parasols, bicycles, all very serene. Apropos of what?
0: Apropos of the fact that I'm going back there. One last trip in the machine.
1: I thought you were going to destroy it, whether you succeeded or not.
0: Going back there not to change anything, but simply to become a part of that world. A world of band concerts and summer nights on front porches. A world that hasn't heard of atomic bombs or germ warfare or anything else. That's where I'm going, Harvey. I've already packed my bag. The only book I'm taking with me is this one.
1: Of course you are. And there's no one who could hold you back. But remember this, everything is cause and effect. You go back in time to this Homeville, and you inadvertently change one event, alter it minutely. You might start a chain reaction beyond anything even you could imagine.
0: I'm going back there to live, not to change what doesn't need to be changed. Now, Harvey. Here are the coordinates. How about it?
1: All right. God help me, Paul. God help you. Let's do it.
2: How is it with you, Harvey?
1: All set. The mechanism's still charged.
2: Enter the coordinates.
1: Until then, 5, 4, 3, 2, 1. How is it with you, Paul Driscoll? Wherever you are. No television sets. No nuclear arms. They're just the same. How is it with you?

0: What's yours, sir?
1: I think, a beer, please.
0: That'll be a nickel.
1: A nickel?
0: That's the price tag. You got 5 cents?
1: I think I might.
0: That's a $5 gold piece. You from around here?
1: No, from out of state.
0: Just passing through?
1: Well, as a matter of fact, I was thinking of settling down here. It's exactly as I thought it would be. Know anything about the boarding house across the square?
0: Ma Chamberlain's. Real nice accommodations. Runs a clean place.
1: Well, then I guess I'd better drink up and check it out. Come in.
2: I brought you some clean linens. Room comfortable enough for you?
1: Oh, very. Thank you.
2: Should be. No mid-afternoon sun, southern exposure, and the best view I got. You a traveling man, Mr. Driscoll?
1: No, Mrs. Chamberlain, I'm not.
2: I don't hold with traveling men. What is your business?
1: I'm a physicist.
2: Someday, when I got more time, you can explain that one to me. Now, I might as well tell you the rules of the house. No visitors after 8:30. Lady visitors in the drawing room downstairs. No gambling, no chewing. Breakfast at 7:30 sharp. Dinner at noon, supper at 6. If you're late, you're out of luck. Each week's bill paid in advance.
1: I think I understand.
2: Well, I'll be going now. Got plenty to do. Will you be joining us for supper, Mr. Driscoll?
1: I'd love to.
2: That'll be a chance to meet the other boarders. Mr. Hoffman, Mr. Hanford, he's from the bank, and Miss Sloan. She teaches school here in town. Lovely girl. And a moral one, too. Very moral.
1: I see.
2: Well, you'd better. I run a decent place. Did I mention no hard liquor in the rooms?
1: I'll remember that, Mrs. Chamberlain.
2: See that you do. Afternoon, then.
1: Nuclear fallout. Strategic wars in the Middle East. What happened to all that? It's summer. It's the 1st of July. There's going to be an evening band concert in a couple of days with lemonade and fireworks. It's 1881 in Homeville, Indiana. And by God, I'm home.
3: But I tell you, Mrs. Chamberlain...
2: More apple pie, Mr. Hanford.
3: Until this government assumes its rightful place in the world, we will remain an isolated, provincial community of states. You know what we should do?
4: Oh, no, Mrs. Chamberlain. I couldn't eat another bite.
3: We should take the American fleet, send it over to the Orient, and plant the American flag. And then down to Australia and back across the Pacific to South America, planting the flag as we go. Planting her deep and planting her high, flying her proud.
5: You ought to run for office, Mr. Hanford.
3: Believe me, Mr. Hoffman, I've thought of it. My friends have urged me to make my opinions known on some official plane, but finance comes first. It's the lifeblood of the nation. The bank needs me. You there, Mr. Driscoll, what are your views?
1: I don't have any, Mr. Hanford.
3: Of course you do, man. Everyone has views on the destiny of our country. Now you take the case of the Indian Wars. All this nonsense about giving them land. As if savages could understand treaties. Why, we should have had 20 George Custers and 100,000 men and just swept across the plains, destroying every redskin in sight.
4: I think the country's tired of fighting, Mr. Hanford. We were bled dry by the late war. I think anything we can accomplish by treaty, as long as it saves lives, is very much the proper course to pursue.
3: My dear young lady, I trust that this isn't the pap you spoon-feed your students. Treaties, indeed. Peace. The virility of a nation is in direct proportion to its fighting abilities. I will live to see the day when this country fields an army of 1 million men who can sweep away anything in its path. Oh, your pardon, Mrs. Chamberlain. I get carried away. You're not some kind of pacifist, too, are you, Driscoll?
1: Me? No, I guess I'm just a poor fool who's seen too many young men die because of too many old men who fight their battles at dining room tables.
5: Oh, my goodness.
3: I take offense at that remark.
1: And I take offense at armchair warriors who don't know what a shrapnel wound feels like, or how death smells after 3 days in the sun, or the look in a man's eyes when he knows he's minus one leg and the blood is seeping out of him. You have an enthusiasm for planting the flag, Mr. Hanford, but you don't even have a nodding acquaintance with what it's like to bury men in that same soil.
3: I'll not sit here and listen to talk like that.
1: Of course you won't. You'll go back to your bank, and it'll be business as usual until the next dinner time when you'll give us another vacuous speech about a nation growing strong by filling up its graveyards. Well, you're in for some gratifying times, Mr. Hanford. There'll be a lot of graveyards to fill. In Cuba, then in France, then all over Europe and the Pacific. You can sit on the sidelines and wave pennants because by your definition, this country is going to get virile as the devil. From San Juan to Incheon, we'll show how red our blood is because we'll spill it. And there are two very unfortunate aspects to all this. One is that you'll never have to spill any. And the other is that you won't live long enough to know how right I am.
5: Oh, dear, such a violent man.
4: Excuse me, please. Mr. Driscoll.
1: Well, have I properly endeared myself to everyone inside?
4: I've been here almost 2 years, Mr. Driscoll. 2 years of mealtimes with Mrs. Chamberlain's homemade pies and Mr. Hanford's rhetoric. I lost a father and two brothers in the war, all three on a single afternoon. I was just an infant at the time, but for the 12 years my mother lived, we had a funeral every day. She never stopped mourning. I think they died for something, Mr. Driscoll. But tonight, for the first time, somebody made a point that patriotism doesn't have to mean dying.
1: Thank you for saying that, Miss Sloan.
4: Call me Abby, Mr. Driscoll.
1: Paul.
4: Do you know something, Paul? You look like a man in love. Not with a woman. With a moment. A place. What did you mean when you said other graveyards, other wars? Those names, what are those places?
1: It doesn't matter.
4: Why do I get the feeling that you're standing outside looking in, that you're just passing by?
1: I don't want to pass by, Abby. I want to come in. I wish I could.
4: Why can't you? Everything is possible. Everything.
1: Is it? I wish I could be sure.
4: I believe I already am.
6: Garfield's been shot!
1: Quickly, what's the date?
4: Why, the 2nd of July. Did he say the president's been shot?
1: July 2nd, 1881, that's right. President James Abraham Garfield shot in a Washington railway station.
4: But it just came over the telegraph. How do you know? How could you?
1: You're wrong, Abby. Not everything is possible.
4: Why, Paul?
1: I can't tell you why. But it begins again.
4: What do you mean?
1: Nothing. So be it, then. So be it. It's late, Abby. Very, very late. It's time to go home.

0: Oh. Good morning, Paul. Mr. Driscoll. We missed you at breakfast.
1: Sorry, I must have overslept. Is that the morning paper?
0: Yes. You may read it if you like. I'm finished. The president was badly wounded.
1: So I see.
0: But there's hope for his recovery. I guess sometimes that's all that's left, isn't it? Hope.
1: I suppose so.
0: Maybe that's wrong. Maybe we should be more realistic. If we find something that we want and need but can't have, perhaps we shouldn't give in to hope.
1: Abby, I'm sorry. I wish I could explain it to you, but I can't. I couldn't make you understand.
0: It's perfectly all right. Really, it is. You've got to forgive school teachers. They're inclined to read too many things into a glance, a word, a touch. Well, I've got a busy day today. So much to do, preparing for tomorrow. Parade at 9, square dancing at 11, games from noon to 5, picnic supper, and then fireworks. And my children, of course.
1: Your children?
0: 27 flat little voices. 14 boys, 13 girls, who will entertain you with their rendition of Columbia, the Gem of the Ocean, sung in 27 different keys.
1: I wouldn't miss it for the world.
0: May I ask you a question?
1: Please.
0: Who are you, Paul Driscoll? And where are you really from? And that book you carry, what is it?
1: It's just an old book of mine. It's nothing.
0: Is it? All right, then. We'll leave it at that.
2: How do, Mr. Driscoll?
1: Morning, Mr. Hoffman.
2: She does an awful good job with those kids, Miss Sloan.
1: So I've heard.
2: Pretty, too, for a school mom. The ones I had when I was a kid, they looked like they came out of a pickle jar.
1: Mine, too.
2: You like this town?
1: More than I can say.
2: Well, you might make it here if you've got what it takes. And from what I've heard, I'd say you do. You want to be more careful with your words, though. Mostly Republicans. Still and all, a nice little town. Doesn't change. That schoolhouse, I'll bet she's 75 years old as she stands, and I expect she'll stand till somebody pulls her down. Well, morning to you, Mr. Driscoll. I'm off to work. God bless President Garfield.
1: The school building. That's what I was trying to remember. Oh, my dear God. The site of the Holmville National Bank, formerly occupied by a school built in 1823 and gutted by fire July 3rd, 1881, injuring 12 children. The fire was caused by a kerosene lantern on a runaway wagon. And I can't do anything. I can't warn anyone. It has to happen the way it's supposed to, like the president. I'm sorry, Mr. Garfield. Recover, you shall not. You're to die on September 19th of this year. And the schoolhouse, you're to burn this afternoon. A dozen children injured, and God help me, I have to stand by and let it happen.

0: formerly occupied by a school built in 1823 and covered by fire July 3rd, 1881, injuring 12 children. The fire was caused by a kerosene lantern on a runaway wagon.
1: No!
2: Everything is cause and effect. Go back in time to this home film. Change one event. Alter it minutely. You might start a chain reaction beyond anything even you could imagine.
3: How are you today, Mr. Driscoll?
0: Whiskey, please.
3: Bother you, does it?
0: What?
3: Those kids trying to sing. Well, they won't be at it long.
0: What's that?
3: Hard to keep them in during the summer. But Abby's doing a good job of it.
0: Give me another one, will you?
3: Sure thing. Something wrong? I ain't trying to butt in on your personal affairs, but you drink like a troubled man. If a man needs it, he needs it. So drink your fill. And may you drown them out, whatever they are.
0: What time is it?
3: 10 minutes or two. I give him another 10 minutes or so.
0: I've got to try.
3: How's that?
1: Why the devil doesn't she let them out of there?
3: How's that?
1: Nothing. Just a runaway wagon with a kerosene lantern. That's all it takes.
4: All right, neighbors, gather round and get ready for a revelation. Just close right in, next to the wagon. That's it. Know why I'm holding up this lantern?
5: You're gonna tell us anyway, ain't you?
4: Like Diogenes, good friends, I'm looking for an honest man.
5: Well, you ain't gonna find one here.
4: An honest man who'll try one sip of Dr. Malone's alternative and tell me it's not the finest medicine he's ever tasted. This little bottle right here, why, it combines all the treatments for scrofula, King's Evil, ulcers, indolent tumors, rheumatism, gout, scurvy, neuralgia, enlargement of the bones, joints, and glands, not to mention the liver and spleen, also tetter, ringworm, biles, and carbuncles. And the cost, friends? A mere 25 cents the bottle.
0: Do me a favor, will you?
4: What's that, young man?
0: Don't light the lantern.
4: Why, I have to light it, to shed light on the subject.
0: Please, put it out.
4: An incredible price, you say? I'm not in the business for profit. I travel the length and breadth of this glorious nation to cure the sufferings of mankind. The ridiculously low price barely covers the cost of ingredients, bottling, and my own primitively simple existence. How about you, madam? Nervous disease? Dropsical swellings? Or constitutional disorders? Guaranteed to alter a depraved or impure state of the blood and other bodily fluids.
6: Well, I suppose I'll try it.
7: Better give me one, too.
5: How much if I buy two?
4: Why not a dozen? Take them home to your family and your neighbors. One 25-cent piece each. That's all. How about you, young fella? One swallow, and you'll feel more manliness coursing through your body.
1: Unhitch the horses.
4: What's the trouble? Dyspepsia? Liver complaint? Here's what you need.
1: I need those horses unhitched from the other end of your wagon.
4: Now you listen here, young man.
0: They've stopped singing. That means they're almost finished. Look,
1: I can't argue with you anymore. You've got to unhitch those horses. This wagon mustn't move from this spot.
4: You get out of here now. Go on. You hear me?
1: All right, then. I'll do it myself.
4: Get away from my horses!
1: Abby! Abby, get the children out of the schoolhouse! There's going to be a fire! Do you hear me? There's going to be a... Stop!
8: Look, it's the whole schoolhouse.
6: Get the fire wagon.
5: Oh, my God, the children.
6: Get out, children. Run. Run.
1: The children.
5: Stay back.
1: But I've got to get them out.
5: Stop them. Hold them down. It's too late, mister. It's too late. Ugh.
0: The children.
6: We got them out. Only a few were injured, none badly.
0: 12 children.
6: How did you know? You did, didn't you? You knew it would happen.
3: At 2 o'clock this afternoon. What I didn't know was that I would cause it.
6: Who are you?
3: It really doesn't matter. I shouldn't have come here. It can't work. I know too many things. Too many tomorrows. All the wars, all the catastrophes, all the tomorrows.
6: How, Paul? How did you know?
3: You're part of history, Abby. You and this town and the people in it, and I can't change you. I can't even touch you.
6: Why not?
3: Because the past is inviolate. It belongs to those who lived it. It's not for interlopers, but those who pass by and look in and wish they were a part of it. Goodbye, Abby. Stay well.
6: Where are you going?
3: Back to where I came from. Where I belong. I wanted bandstands and summer nights. Serenity. But the infinitely complicated mechanism of a human being. He can't live with the threat of a bomb. And he can't live with burned out school buildings either. The finite or the infinite, it doesn't make any difference. He's always his brother's keeper. In a way, it was more than I expected because you were here, but I've overstayed my welcome.

0: Hello, Harvey.
1: Back so soon?
0: As it happens, back a little late.
1: You changed something?
0: I tried to. And in doing that, I caused it.
1: And now, where do you go, Paul?
0: Here, where I belong. That's what I've learned, to leave the yesterdays alone. I'd rather do something about tomorrow. That's what counts. The tomorrows.

0: incident on a July afternoon, 1881. A man named Driscoll who came and went, and in the process learned a simple lesson, perhaps best said by a poet named Lathbury, who wrote, "Children of yesterday, heirs of tomorrow, what are you weaving, labor and sorrow? Look to your looms again, faster and faster fly the great shuttles prepared by the master. Life's in the loom, room for it, room." Our tale of clocks and calendars in the Twilight Zone.
1: No Time Like the Past, starring Jason Alexander with Stacy Keach as your narrator, was adapted for radio by Dennis Etchison and based on a script by Rod Serling. Heard in the cast were Doug James, Michelle Graff, Nicholas Ruddle, Christian Stolte, Micah Jacoby, Owen Yen, Linda Ryder, Roderick Peoples, Rich Kominick, Carl Amari, Vince Amari, Paul Patch, and Richard Shavzin. Doug James speaking.
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0: Don't chew so fast, boy.
1: Oh, sorry, Auntie. I've a lot to tell you, and you said I can't talk when I'm eating.
0: Don't worry about that. You seem to have something on your mind.
1: It's Uncle Mutter. I've been helping him with a couple of stampings.
0: Well done, boy. How was it?
1: Well, the first one, we were clearing Helen's spirit from Edith's place, and...
0: And how is Edith?
1: That's why I'm here. She's in hospital, Auntie.
0: Oh, my. Is it serious?
1: Could be. I had to bring her medicine from Claiborne.
0: I better go and see her.
1: Anyway, the clearing at Edith's went choice. But then we had to do the station, and Uncle Mutter ended up running out.
0: He did what?
1: When I went to see him, he was drunk, Auntie. In the middle of the afternoon.
0: Oh, no.
1: He said he had failed. He had to face the fact that he couldn't help Helen.
0: Oh, well, doesn't sound good.
1: I think he's going bonkers.
0: Don't you ever say that.
1: Oh, sorry, Auntie, but...
0: Enough. You don't understand. Has he been making peace?
1: Yeah, even with me.
0: Pai, I want you to keep an eye on him.
1: You want me to spy on him?
0: No, I want you to look after him.
1: Oh, like a bodyguard.
0: Aye, and tell me if he needs me.

0: Whoa, look at you, Marta. Out on the town with the Tanifa, huh?
1: You don't have to shout.
0: Who's shouting?
2: Coffee, Thompson?
0: Not after I've had the real thing. Tea, please.
2: Coming right up.
1: Well, that's right. You went to Clive's last night. How did it go?
0: Ah, he makes the best latte.
1: I mean, what did you find out?
0: A few things. Helen received a research grant from the U.S. State Department.
1: So maybe you're right about their military stuff.
0: It gets better. There's a complete surveillance system up at the station, audio and video.
1: You mean I was on telly?
0: Yeah, they got a nice shot of your butt running out the door. Oh, and Clive says the security system is changing its own access code every few seconds.
1: Really? So how did we get in?
0: Ask Clive.
1: You find out for me, and then translate.
0: Why, can't you understand him?
1: That fella uses too many big words.
2: Tea for Thompson.
1: Karen, Thompson told me about what happened at Clive's.
2: I'm still not buying that mind control deal.
3: Ah, there you are, Marta. Where's Mike?
1: You really should learn how to say hello.
3: Hello, where's Mike?
1: I guess he's still in Kawakawa.
3: Jeez. What have you heard from Kessler's, Thompson?
0: Nothing yet. You'll be the first to know.
3: Look, if you see Mike, send him my way. Goodbye.
2: I thought Mike was looking after Edith's shop.
1: Edith's in hospital in Kawakawa. Mike took her medicine to her.
2: What happened?
1: I don't know. I'm waiting for Mike to get back.
0: So who's minding the store?
1: Her friend Sadie is supposed to.
0: Hey, maybe I should just wander down there and see what's up.
4: Good morning.
5: Morning. How can I help you?
4: Well, I'm just wondering how Edith is.
5: Who wants to know?
4: I'm Thompson. I'm staying at the hotel. I've met Edith a few times.
5: You're that yank, aren't you?
4: Guilty.
5: As sin.
4: Sorry?
5: So you didn't come to buy anything?
4: Well, not this time.
5: So the real reason you're here is to see if Edith is really sick. Or maybe you're hoping she's dead. Because you certainly can't tell me you care about her. Oh, Edith's told me all about you. How you and that Karen accused her of lying and making a phone call that she didn't make because she was talking to me at the time. Now she's had one of her diabetic episodes, you're all concerned. Well, you can march straight back to the hotel and tell Karen that Edith is fine and dandy. Will there be anything else? No? Well, then, on your bike!
4: Aye, aye, aye.

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0: Flight 23, rocket ship Luna arriving from Moon at rocket cradle 4, east section.
1: Mommy, is that it? Is that the one with Daddy on it?
2: Billy, I told you before, Daddy's spaceship arrived here several hours ago. The spaceship from Mars has been here since 11 o'clock.
1: Then where is he? Why don't I see my daddy?
2: Because, darling, all the soldiers have to go through quarantine and army regulations and all sorts of things.
1: Why, my daddy's a space soldier. I'll bet he had all sorts of adventures. I'll bet he had...
0: Attention, please.
2: Quiet, Billy. Listen.
0: All relatives of military personnel of rocket ship Militant Flight 82 from Mars, holding blue cards, report to Gate 5.
2: Oh, Billy, that's us. The soldiers are going to come out in a few minutes. Come on, darling, come on.
1: Will he know me now? Will Dad know me? Will I know him?
2: Watch where you're walking, Billy. Of course he'll know you, dear. He'll see me first, and then he'll see you.
1: All I ever saw was his picture.
2: Stand by that rope, Billy. We can see Gate 5 from here.
1: Boy, he'll tell me all about the war on Mars.
2: Oh, Billy, it's so good to have him back. 5 years. 5 long years.
1: Can I see the spaceship later, huh, Mom? Later, maybe?
0: Relatives of military personnel of Spaceship Militant, please do not cross the white line.
2: They're starting to come out now.
1: Oh, look! That man there in the white uniform. He's an atomic gunner. My picture book tells all about them.
2: 11 weeks on a spaceship getting to Mars. 11 weeks coming back to Earth. And more than 4 years fighting on Mars. 5 years. Billy, stand by. Don't cross the white line.
0: Light 7. 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
1: Over there, look, Mommy, a band. They're going to play music.
2: They're welcoming the soldiers home, Billy. The first soldiers home from the war on Mars.
1: More soldiers are coming out, Mommy.
2: Oh, Billy, I'm so excited.
1: Do you see him yet? Hey, Mom, that's a rocketeer with the green uniform. Oh, boy, he shoots rocket guns.
2: I don't see him. I don't see him yet. So many, ma'am, so many.
1: Can I have a drink of water, Mama? I'm thirsty.
2: I don't see him yet. I still don't see him.
1: I want a drink.
2: Billy, not now. Oh, look, I think that's Daddy. No. No, it's not. Oh, Michael, where are you?
1: I'm going to show my daddy my toy gun. We'll play space soldier together. We'll have fun,
2: Billy. Billy, I see him. I see your daddy.
1: Where? Which one is he?
2: Wave to him, Billy. He's looking around to see if we're here. In the yellow uniform over there. Michael! Michael, darling, here we are, Michael!
1: He sees us, Mommy. He's running to us. He's pushing the other people away.
2: Oh, he looks so wonderful. Tired. Michael! Michael!
1: Mommy, why are you crying?
2: Because he's come home, dear. Michael's come home.
1: Hey, Dad! Here we are! Yoo-hoo! Hey, Daddy!
2: Here he comes. Oh, Michael!
3: Mary. Mary, darling. Darling.
2: Oh, so long since I've held you. But, Michael, you've got to meet your son.
3: Hello, son.
2: Hello. Is that all you've got to say to your daddy?
3: Oh, he doesn't have to say anything. Just let me look at him.
2: Oh, you've got forever to do that now, darling. Because you're home. Our soul.

0: 3 o'clock in the afternoon, Mom. Why is Daddy asleep?
1: He was tired, Billy. He wanted to rest.
0: He didn't talk much when we came home, did he?
1: No, but he will. You and he will have a lot to talk about.
0: Hey, I think I heard him getting up.
1: Well, we'll open the door carefully and peek in. Now be quiet in case he's still asleep.
2: It's all right. I'm awake.
1: Oh, well, you slept 2 hours. Oh,
2: I haven't been asleep. I'm just lying here.
1: Is something wrong, Michael? Do you feel all right?
2: Oh, sure, sure. Just can't get used to being home.
1: I'll make a snack for you. Billy, now you can talk to your father.
2: Come here, son. Sit on the bed.
0: Okay, Dad.
3: I'll call you when everything's ready.
2: What do you want to tell me, Billy?
0: I don't know.
2: But your mother said...
0: Well, do you like me?
2: Well, of course I like you.
0: Will you play with me?
2: Well, I'm a little tired, son, but I guess it can be arranged. What do you want to play?
0: Soldiers, space soldiers. You're a soldier and
2: I... Play something else.
0: You don't like me.
2: Just play something else, that's all.
0: But all the kids think it's swell my dad's a space soldier. Nobody else in my gang has a dad who's gone to Mars. I told him when my dad came home, he'd show me how to play real soldier and
2: stop
0: we'd have
2: fun. Stop talking about it.
0: Yes, sir.
2: And don't say yes, sir, to me. I don't ever want to hear you say that. Well, stop crying. Men aren't supposed to cry. Space soldier. 200 years, the world hasn't had a war. For 200 years, the human race finally got peace. Federated world in the years after 2000. Science flourishes, civilization grows. Then we learn how to travel in outer space. First the moon for scientific observations. Then we go on to other planets. Mars. The one planet we know is capable of sustaining human life. And all the 200 years of peace gets rotted away because the Earth wants to explore Mars and the Martians object. New worlds to conquer where the Columbuses of 2000 plus. And the interplanetary war begins. We have to fight for every canal, every inch on Mars. Well, I don't want any son of mine thinking it's so great. I hate it. Hate it.
0: I was going to play space soldier with...
2: Space soldier? What do they do? Fill you full of the romance of Mars, the mysteries of the unknown? How can you or anybody on this particular world know what it's like in that unhuman place called Mars? Play, space soldier. Play. I remember the patrol. Patrol into the red grass. Blades. Sharp as swords, covered with that sickening ooze of the Martian vegetation. We went on patrol, 14 of us. I was the patrol leader. All right, let's stop a minute.
4: Oh! Oh! Oh!
2: You see anything?
4: Just the red grass. Wait, about a mile and a half over there, a sand belt.
2: Give me your glasses. Yeah, that's right.
5: Wherever the grass meets the sand belt, we gotta be careful. Those sand spiders, more dangerous than a cobra. One bite and you're dead in half a minute.
2: Men are all wearing shin boots.
4: We'd better put on our masks and gloves, too. Sometimes a spider crawls up the clothing.
2: Okay. Masks and gloves, protective gear.
5: Protective gear?
4: Oh, no. It's too quiet. I've always got the feeling the Martians are around when it's this quiet.
5: Yeah, I know what you mean.
2: We'll go on now. Leo, you take 4 men and cover the left. Use electric rifles.
5: Yes, sir.
2: Have Mulroney take 4 men and cover the right. Torpedo pistols.
5: Yes, sir.
2: Ted and I'll take the other men and move straight on. Ted, we'll use atomic shell clips in our guns. If we meet opposition and have to blast them, Leo's and Mulroney's groups can cover us as we move around the area we've radiated. Better keep our belt Geiger counters handy.
4: Okay, Captain.
2: Let's move.
4: Line from the grass sticks to everything.
2: Careful, there's a sharp rock.
4: The certainly aren't any Martians on that sand belt if we'd see them. They're around here at all. They're between us and the sand belt, hiding in this red grass.
6: Look out! What? Step away! Don't step on it.
4: Good Lord, I didn't see it. A tooth flower.
2: Those flowers are hard as ivory. It's a carnivorous plant. If you walk too close to it, it'll bite your leg in half.
4: Mars. The nightmare planet.
2: And we'll keep moving. And keep your eyes peeled for killer vegetation and enemy Martians.
4: It's getting hot.
2: Always gets like a novel about this time of day.
4: Leo's group is moving ahead. Apparently, they found nothing dangerous yet.
7: Hello! Hello!
2: They're waving. Everything's okay.
4: Don't be too sure. Look over there.
2: Sandstorm. Slipping across the sand belt. They come up in seconds, blast by at hundreds of miles an hour.
7: Everybody down! Hit the track! Grass.
2: Blue's all over us. Those grass blades like an Indian staker lying down in a bed of knives.
4: Hug the dirt. Here comes the sandstorm.
7: Wait a few seconds.
2: All right. Get up. Good.
4: 7, 8, 9, 10, 11, 12. 2 men missing.
2: Here comes Leo.
8: Captain, 2 men, Davis and Martin.
2: What happened?
8: They're dead, sir. Wind tore Davis' jacket. Sand spider bit him. Wind carried a swarm of them into the grass.
4: What about Martin?
8: Don't know what caused it, but he's dead all right.
2: Come on. Let's take a look.
8: There he is, sir. His skin is natural, not blue the way it turns when a sand spider kills you.
2: Let me see. Good Lord.
4: What's the matter?
2: The Martians.
8: Martians?
2: I got him during the sandstorm. He must be around somewhere. Look at his back where I opened the jacket.
8: Hit by a sonic beam.
2: Right. Super sound wave gadget of theirs. Turns your guts to jelly. The Martians are here, all right. Now warn the men.
8: Right on.
2: Give me your pocket magnet speaker, quick.
4: Here you are, sir.
2: Right. Leo, crawl in your belly over to the boys. Keep low.
8: Okay.
2: Let me know when you get there. Meanwhile, I'll talk on the magnet speaker.
8: Yes, sir.
2: The Martians will hear me. So here's some lingo they won't understand.
9: Now, get this. We got company for tea. Be trigger happy, and remember the Alamo.
2: Is Leo there yet?
4: Can't see him. Wait, he's coming on the new HF talkie. Snap on your earphone. Okay, Leo.
10: No sign of the enemy. We're fanning out. We're covered by the red grass. We pass word, shoot first.
2: Good.
4: That's an electric rifle.
10: Enemy sighted. The jelly got one. They're east 200 yards.
2: Let's move in. Give them everything.
10: Yes, sir.
2: Come on, Ted.
4: Right with you.
2: Murder trying to crawl through this grass.
4: Torpedo pistols. Our only group has made contact.
2: Leo. Leo.
10: Yeah?
2: Whoever reaches 100 yards, throw atomic grenade.
10: Right.
4: Martians haven't returned any fire yet.
2: Yeah, they're probably waiting till we get closer. And they'll fan the area with that sonic beam of theirs.
10: Shedlaw's at 100 yards. He's throwing the cookies any second. Plug your ears.
2: Check.
4: That should have cleaned them out.
2: Well, we've got to be careful. We can't go in to see. We don't have any anti-radiation gear.
4: No sound from the Martian. Nothing.
2: Leo. Leo, any report from you?
10: I think we got absolutely no sign of life.
2: Move south a few hundred yards, then east. Probe their position.
10: Right.
4: Captain, I'm pretty sure it's all clear.
2: Yeah, you're probably right. I just feel conservative right now.
4: I'll be glad when they verify the Martians are cleaned out. This heat, this stinking grass. What a planet.
2: Well, at least the moon is dead. Why weren't we satisfied when we got to the moon? No, we had to go on to this forsaken... Listen.
4: The sonic beam. The Martians are attacking.
2: They must have had a group to the south. They got someone.
4: They're shattering them down. Look over there.
2: We can't help them. Just hug the dirt.
4: Look at all those hands.
2: Don't you think I know that? What are two of us against a Martian patrol?
4: Try to reach Leo.
2: Leo. Leo. Come in, Leo. No response.
4: I gotta get over there.
2: You're staying here. We've got to stay here and try to get out later.
4: But Leo. Leo's my brother. My brother.

0: Well, here's your snack, darling. I hope you like... Where's Billy? I thought he was in here with you.
1: He went up.
0: To play?
1: I don't know.
0: Oh, he has been so looking forward to having his daddy back. All the kids in the neighborhood are waiting to meet you. He's been boasting about you for months, ever since we got word that you were coming home.
1: Yeah, I know.
0: Michael, is something wrong? Did you and Billy have a quarrel?
1: He's a stranger to me, Mary.
0: A stranger? You're wrong, son.
1: He was just a baby when I left. I can't get used to him.
0: Oh, but you will. You can't help loving him.
1: I can't get to know him until he stops this terrible business of reminding me all the time. Reminding me of what I want to forget.
0: But he's proud of you, of what you've done, of what
1: you... You know, I told him what it was really like up there. He ran out of here crying.
0: Michael!
1: Well, what do you want me to do? Throw out my chest and brag about being a hero? Pretend that a planet called Mars, that Satan himself, with the aid of a few million devils, must have created, pretend that Mars is heaven? That fighting a war so far away it takes months to get there is fun for the kiddies? I'm sorry, Mary. Just leave me alone.
0: Michael, this isn't like you.
1: How do you know what I'm like after all these years? I hardly know myself at this moment. 5 years away from people. Away even from the one world in the universe that contains human beings.
0: But there were other men with you all the time. Hundreds, thousands of them. What do you mean you were alone?
1: You don't understand.
0: Michael, darling, I'm worried about you.
1: A spaceship. Half a mile long. 11 weeks in flight. Confined quarters. The same blank faces of men torn from their planet. Catapulted into infinity. A fleck of controlled cosmic dust. And being alone. And on Mars, the base dug underground, living in plastic shells or barracks, never being able to move except on patrols. All of us men in a nightmare. And being alone, in our souls alone. Give me some coffee.
0: All right, Michael. Here you are.
1: Thanks.
0: Michael, you're home now. And you're not alone anymore.
1: Good coffee.
0: Tomorrow afternoon and evening, that is.
1: Yes?
0: I'm giving a party for you. At first I was going to have it a surprise for you. But I think you should know.
1: I don't want a party.
0: We've our families here. And all your old friends. They want to see you, Michael. Everyone's so happy you're home.
1: Call it off.
0: But, Michael...
1: I don't want to see them. Can't you understand? I don't want to see them. Their smug hellos, their glad you're back chatter, their what's it like on another world and how's Mars, old man, questions. They wouldn't understand the answers if I could somehow force myself to talk about it.
0: But it won't be like that. They love you. They're happy that
1: you're
0: back.
1: For the last time, no.
0: Darling, you can't go on like this. Fighting the Martians in your memories and fighting the human beings who love you. For your sake, Michael, I am not going to call off the party. Everyone is coming just as I planned. And you've got to meet them and see for yourself. You've got to understand for yourself that you are home again on Earth. And that you have a life to live once more.
1: Do you mean that, Mary?
0: I do, Michael, darling, I do. Because I love you.
1: Well, I'm really a stranger in this house. Not really the head of it. Still alone. A barracks filled with chintz curtains.
2: Savannah!
1: Coffee. All right, Mary. Have your party. 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

0: 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Fat, greasy lizards that screamed like tortured souls. Look at those flowers. 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So peaceful in which to be alone. The grass was short, soft, carpet-like blades. A carpet of green, cool and gentle. I'll just sit on the grass. Lie on the grass and rest. Rest and think. Think. I remember when Ted and I got back to command post. The Martian sky was darker. Clouds up there never looked like these clouds. We hadn't spoken to each other for a long while. How we got away alive from the ambush, I'll never know. And now we were coming to the base and the commander.
1: And that's the full report, Captain?
0: Yes, Commander.
2: That's right, sir.
1: The fourth successful ambush by the Martians in as many days. We're going to have to do something drastic to stop it. Air observation doesn't help. Endless miles of grass and sand. The Martians are small. Hide in the stuff. Take on its coloring like chameleons.
0: If it weren't for their sonic beam, those killing sound waves, they could probably handle them.
1: I know.
2: Can't the Earth Science Council work out a defense, sir?
1: Yes, they're trying to. But even if they do, till we get it up here, we'll all be decimated. I'm thinking of an old weapon. Poison gas.
0: That's an outlawed weapon, isn't it, Commander?
1: Outlawed on Earth, yes. But we're not fighting on Earth, Captain. Sometimes I wish they'd never invented spaceships. Well, let's not worry about it now. You may need some rest. Report to the hospital barracks. Take 5 days there.
0: Yes, sir.
1: Oh, one more thing. Lieutenant, of the 12 men in the patrol who were lost, one was your brother, am I right?
3: Yes, sir.
1: I'm sorry.
3: Thank you, sir.
1: Now get to the barracks and get some rest. We've got a lot to do in 5 days. That's all, gentlemen.
2: Commander is sorry. Now get to the barracks.
0: Don't take it so hard, Ted.
2: Well, why shouldn't I? It isn't just because Leo was my brother, but because he was someone special. Up here on this rotten apple called Mars, we're all people out of touch with the decent things of our world.
0: Now, look, kid,
2: every man who lives here, lives up here, he's in his own vacuum. Can't believe what's happened to him. Finding himself in a place where things that are unreal to the human mind are everyday realities. But I had something. I had the one thing that made me a human being up here. I had someone who loved me and whom I loved. And now he's dead. And I've got no one. I'm like everyone else up here now. I've got no one.

0: Mary? Mary? Mary?
1: Mommy isn't here.
0: Where is she, Billy?
1: She's crying. She went next door to the neighbor. Why'd you make my mommy cry? You're not nice. I don't like you.
0: I'm sorry, son. I guess I haven't been very nice at that. Come here, Billy. Son, I brought back a lot of bitterness from the other side of the universe. But a little while ago, I thought back to what another man told me on Mars. And I realized something that I didn't understand at the time. I'll be all right from now on, Billy. You and I are going to be real friends, real pals.

0: space soldier?
1: How would you like to play baseball or build model jet planes together? Or go on a hike in the woods?
0: Gee, that'd be swell. I'd like that.
1: You didn't care what you did with your dad, just so you did something with him, huh?
0: Mm-hmm.
1: And all you could think of was soldier, because that's what I did. Just proves how right Ted was. To be together and to love someone, that's what makes us human beings.
2: Michael!
1: Hello, Mary.
0: Daddy and I are going to play baseball and have a hike and everything. Oh, Michael. Michael.
1: It's all right now, darling. It's all right. Your soldiers come home.
3: Next week, another exciting and unusual story from the world of tomorrow, from the years beyond 2000 A.D. 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In today's cast, Bill Griffiths portrayed Mike, Joan Shea was Mary, Alan Shea was Billy, Charles Smith was Ted, and Lon Clark was the commander. The orchestra was conducted by Emerson Buckley, music composed by Elliot Jacoby, sound, Walt Shaver and Adrian Penner, engineer, Bob Albright. This is Ken Marvin speaking.

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1: Actually, I got the idea calling you up with the whole street listening in.
2: Does it work?
1: Well, almost. I got a few bugs in this mess of garbage here.
2: Sam, that's no way to talk.
1: Well, honey, all the engineers talk that way, and they're college men with fraternity pins.
2: Well, then I guess it's all right. When will you have this fixed up?
1: Oh, I don't know. I'll have to tinker with it a little. It's just like you, honey.
2: Sam, you do not have to tinker with me.
1: Honey, I mean electrically like you. High voltage and a lot of current, but too much resistance. You get it, honey? I mean like an electrical circuit. Resistance is...
2: I get it. Sam, take me home immediately.
1: I was thinking of my invention the next Friday, July 2nd, about 6 o'clock. I was up a pole near Bridges Run, hunting for a break where the party line went dead. I hooked in my linesman's phone, but I couldn't get central. I was just about to pull my phone and get down when... Hey, that's impossible. The line checked out dead. Hello, who's this?
3: Sam, this is you.
1: Huh? What's that?
3: This is you. You, Sam Yoder. Don't you recognize your own voice? This is you, Sam Yoder, calling from the 12th of July.
1: Look, Mac, I'm working and I'm 50 feet up.
3: Don't hang up.
1: I'm not hanging up, but you'd better. Now, wait a minute. Do I know you? The voice is familiar.
3: Sam, it's the 2nd of July where you are, and you're up a pole by Bridges Run. The line's dead in two places, or else I couldn't talk to you. Lucky, huh?
1: Whoever you are, it isn't going to be lucky for you.
3: But I'm you, and you're me. We're both the same Sam Yoder, only where I am, it's July 12th. Where you are, it's July 2nd. You've heard of time traveling? Well, this is time talking. You're talking to yourself. That's me. And I'm talking to myself. That's you. And it looks like we've got mighty good chances to get rich.
1: Look, I don't believe this.
3: All right, then listen. Do you remember the time you were out with Rosie at the drive-in movie over at the wing? And the couple in the convertible next to you were necking. And then Rosie...
1: Well, never mind what he said. It was something only me and Rosie would know about. No, nobody else in the whole world. So I knew he was me. I was he, him. We were the same. He told me what he wanted me to do, and then he told me where the brakes were in the line and hung up. Well, I cut loose down the pole, and my irons only hit it twice from the top to the bottom. I was sweating and shaking a little, and it didn't help any when I found the two brakes right where the voice said it would be. But that wasn't any more impossible than anything else. I called into Central and told them I was sick, which wasn't particularly untrue anyway. And then I went home and made myself a cup of coffee, and pretty soon I was muttering to myself, which I don't say now in order to make telling the story easy. But I do it all the time. Like this. You got a good cup of coffee here, Sam, old boy. Instant, but strong. Oh. Now, there isn't any weak-mindedness in my family, and the company psychologist said I grew up stable. Was it inner stable? Well, anyway. Nobody but Rosie knows I told her her nose is so cute I couldn't believe she ever had to blow it. Maybe it was me talking to myself. Donut, Sam, don't mind if I do. I talk to myself just sitting over coffee. Why shouldn't I talk to myself on the telephone? From the middle of next week. On a dead line. I wonder if that psychologist was right. More coffee, Sam? Just a little to hot it up. When? Now look, if somebody drove over to Rappahannock past Dunnsville and telephoned back that there was a brush fire at Dunnsville, I wouldn't be surprised to get to Dunnsville and find a brush fire there. So if somebody phones back from next Tuesday that Mr. Broadus has broke his leg next Tuesday, why should I be surprised to get to next Tuesday and find out he'd done it? Hmm? More coffee, Sam? No, thanks. I couldn't touch another drop. You see what I mean? Pretty soon I began to realize there was money in this thing, and I got to work on my invention. The one I meant to use for private calls on party lines. I got out the soldering iron and a bunch of components I liberated from the phone company, and I started to rearrange the circuits the way that voice on the telephone had told me to. It was a real breadboard job with wires hanging out of it like spaghetti, but finally I was done. I spliced my gadget onto my phone, then I broke the line to Central, rang it, and half a minute later... Hello?
3: Hello?
1: Hello, Sam, this is you in the 2nd of July.
3: Got it all fixed up, huh?
1: Yeah, it looks awful.
3: Well, that's okay. You can straighten it out later. Okay, Sam, now we get rich together.
1: Look, Sam, I want to ask you a few things about this gadget. Now, you know where those four transistors are hooked up bridging the...
3: Look, Sam, you mind if we don't go into that right now?
1: Yeah, but I want to know if I reverse the leads, will I...
3: Some other time.
1: Well, if you're too busy to talk...
3: I'll tell you, I am kind of busy right now. You'll understand when you get to where I am.
1: Look, I worked 6 hours on that thing because you said to it...
3: Don't get mad, Sam. I'll tell you what. You go see Rosie and tell her about this and have a nice evening. Ha ha.
1: What do you mean, ha ha?
3: You'll find out. Knowing what I know, I'll even double it. Ha ha, ha ha.
1: I went over to Rosie's house. Her old man was watching Diana Doors on the television, and her mother was watching her old man, so I took Rosie by the hand and led her out onto the porch. I could see the moon glinting off eyeglasses as all the neighbor ladies leaned forward in their porch rockers to watch us. I always felt a responsibility to those ladies, and usually I try to make it worthwhile to them staying up so far past their bedtimes. But tonight, I had other things on my mind.
2: Sam, you didn't slick down your cowlick. I've told you, if you go on a date without slicking down your cowlick, it shows you have no respect for the girl.
1: Rosie, forget my cowlick, huh?
2: I could go inside and get some mustache wax. Pa keeps it because his crew cut always goes limp when the humidity gets above 60%.
1: Rosie, will you listen to me? I've made up my mind to get rich. You ought to have everything your little heart desires. Now, suppose you tell me just what you want.
2: I want your cowlick to lie down so I won't be ashamed in front of the neighbors.
1: No, no, no, honey. Mink, chinchilla, a sports car, anything, whatever you want.
2: Do you feel all right?
1: Now, listen, honey. Nobody knows it, but tonight Joe Hunt and the widow Backus are eloping to North Carolina to get married. We'll find out about it tomorrow. And day after tomorrow, on the 4th of July, Dunnsville is going to win the baseball game with Bradensburg 7-5, all tied till the ninth inning, and then George Peeby is going to hit a homer with Fred Holmes on second base. There was a brief silence interrupted only by the sound of Pa's rocker going over as he tried to get a better angle on Diana Doors. I don't know how many times I've explained to him you can't improve on the view on a two-dimensional TV screen by craning your neck. But he says you can't overcome a lifetime of habit. Well, anyways, I explained to Rosie about Sam in the week after next telling me all these things and how we were going to get rich.
2: Sam, somebody was playing a joke on you.
1: Oh, yeah? Well, who else but me knows what you said that time you thought I was mad at you and you were crying down behind McHenry's ice house?
2: Sam, I told you when I read those words on that board fence, I didn't know what they meant.
1: And nobody else knows about the time we were picnicking and the bug got down the front of your sunback dress and you thought it was a hornet.
2: Sam Yoder, you never told anybody about that.
1: No, but the me in the week after next knew. He told me, so he had to be talking to me. It couldn't be anybody else.
2: Sam, either you've told somebody else everything we ever said or did, or else there's somebody else who knows. That's awful.
1: But, honey, it's me.
2: This other person knows everything we say, even now?
1: Sure.
2: Sam Yoder, you go home.
1: But, honey...
2: Do you think I'm going to talk to you when somebody else listens to every word I say and knows everything I do? Do you think I'm going to marry you?
1: But, Rosie, it's just between the two of us. You, me, and me next week. Rosie. I stayed around till her father came out and asked me to go home so Rosie could finish crying and he could watch Hell's Angels on the Late Show in peace. On the way back to my house, I got madder and madder. Sam, in the week after next, could have warned me about this, the louse. Well, I plugged in my gadget and rang and rang, but I guess there was nobody home on July 12th because there wasn't any answer. And there wasn't any that night when I got home from work either. So I went around to see Rosie.
2: The only reason I'm talking to you, Sam Yoder, is that Pa's inside sneering at Dorothy Kilgallen on What's My Line, and I don't think it's polite.
4: You're still mad at me?
2: I never was mad at you. I'm mad at whoever was talking to you on the phone and knows all our private secrets. And I'm mad at you if you told him.
1: Well, honey, I didn't have to tell him he's me. All he has to do is just remember. I tried to call him again last night and this morning, but he doesn't answer. Maybe he's gone off somewhere.
2: Do you think it's polite to sneer at Dorothy Kilgallen? She knows so many important people by their first names, lots of them even for short.
1: You think maybe it's all an illusion?
2: You told me last night there'd be an elopement, and there was. Joe Hunt and the Widow Backus, just like you said.
1: Well, could have been a coincidence.
2: I'm waiting to see if Dunsville beats Bradensburg 7-5 tomorrow.
1: Yeah, I bet $11 on it.
2: If that happens, I'll die.
1: Why, honey?
2: Because it'll mean that I can't marry you, ever. Because somebody else would be looking over your shoulder, and we would never be by ourselves all our lives, day or night.
1: The next day in the big 4th of July ball game, it was tied in the ninth. Then George Peeby hit a homer with Fred Holmes on second base, and Dunsville beat Bradensburg 7-5. I collected my bet, but the $11 turned to ashes in my mouth. I didn't go over to Rosie's that night. I stayed home and kept trying to call myself up on that gadget that I told myself how to fix up. It was a moonlit night, the kind I usually spend with Rosie while her old man watches the $1 million movie for the 7th time on TV, hoping that the ending will come out different. But there I was in the basement trying to call up the week after next, and nobody home. In the morning, I woke up suddenly. I thought it was the alarm clock, but it wasn't. Hey, I left the gadget on. Oh, wait, don't go away. Wait. Hello?
3: Don't get upset, Sam. Rosie's gonna make up with you.
1: How do you know what she's going to do? She won't marry me with you hanging around. I've been trying to figure out a way to get rid of you.
3: Quiet. I'm busy. I got to go collect the money you made for us.
1: You collect money? I get in trouble and you collect money?
3: I have to or you wouldn't get it. Now listen, where you are, it's Wednesday. You're going over to Dunsville today to fix some phones. You'll be in Mr. Broadus's law office about 10:30. Now you look out of the window and notice a fella sitting in a car in front of the bank. Notice him good.
1: I won't do it. I won't take orders from you. Maybe you're me, but I make a bet and you collect it. For all I know, you spend it before I get to it. Now, I'm quitting this business right now. It's cost me my girl and my peace of mind and the blazes with it.
3: Okay. Okay, Sam. Just wait and see.
1: The trouble with a story like this when you tell it is there isn't any suspense, like one of those old movies where a gypsy fortune teller tells George Raft he's going to be head gangster and fall in love and finally get shot by his best friend, played by Ralph Bellamy. And then the rest of the picture just goes like a local commuter train following a schedule. Well, sure enough, I was ordered over to Dunsville to fix the phones in Mr. Broadus's office. Well, at 10:30, I happened to look out of the window and there, sitting in a car with the motor running, was a reddish-haired man. Then suddenly two other men come running out of the bank carrying bags. Mr. Harris and the guard are shooting at them. And they're shooting back. And the car takes off like a big bird and shoots out of town. And Fred Hale comes tearing after him in the squad car right down Olympia Street. Unfortunately, Mrs. Monroe was turning left into the supermarket parking lot. She happened to be coming from the far right lane. And so the bank robbers got away clean with $35,000. They'd cut all the wires out of town where they crossed Goose Creek, and so they sent me right out to fix it. I was up the pole right next to the creek working and, like usual, talking to myself. Sam, do you realize what that was? A bank robbery. You, in the middle of next week, told you to come over here and watch a bank robbery, but you didn't tell yourself what for. You didn't tell yourself to stop it. Sam, that other you is a born crook. ¶¶ Then I realized it wasn't another me. It was me a week and a half later. If he was a born crook, so was I. Nothing could happen in a week and a half to change character like that. I couldn't even turn myself into the cops, because nobody would believe it. I suddenly realized I was an accessory before and after the fact of that bank robbery. And then I realized there was only one thing to do. That night, I drove over to Rosie's house. Her father had a jacket and tie on because he was expecting to visit Her Supreme Highness Princess Grace of Monaco and Slapsy Maxie Rosenblum with Ed Morrow face to face. I took Rosie out to the porch just as the princess invited Ed and Rosie's old man into a closet to see her shoes.
2: Sam, what's the matter? You look awful.
1: I am awful. Rosie, I come to tell you goodbye. I just found out I'm a criminal, so I better go and commit my crimes far away from hearth and friends who would be hurt.
2: Sam, what's happened now?
1: That bank robbery. I knew all about it before it happened. I called myself up and told myself, but I didn't let myself stop it. Don't you see? I'm an accessory both ways against the middle. I'm a criminal. So, Rosie, goodbye.
2: Sam, you sit right down.
1: Oh, it's in the blood, I guess, or the genes. What do you think of my case? It was environment rather than heredity.
2: Now, Sam, you haven't done anything yet. It's that other you.
1: But I'm going to have done something. I'm doomed to be a criminal.
2: Well, I'm going to reform you.
1: What?
2: I'm going to reform you before you start. I'm going to stay with you from now on, every place you go.
1: But, Rosie, I climb poles.
2: I'll wear my tapered slacks. You won't do anything criminal with me along. And if that other you starts talking to you on the telephone, I'm going to climb the pole and tell him where he gets off.
1: And that's just what she did. Wherever I went, Rosie went right along with me, carrying a 10-inch crescent wrench in case of emergencies, wearing her tapered slacks, which looked real good because, as a matter of fact, the slacks taper just a little more than Rosie does. Well, she made me stay over in her brother who was away in the Marines room and locked me in at night. It went on that way for a couple of days. Rosie looking grim all day, not even holding hands or playing footy in the diner over coffee. We spent the evenings in her living room while her father watched Meet the Press and asked Nixon and Kefauver questions that they never even answered. I complained to Rosie that we had all the disadvantages of being married a long time without the obvious advantages. But her father told me to keep quiet and stop interrupting Steve Allen. Well, finally, on the 11th of July, we were driving in the phone company truck, that Rosie was driving, to make sure I didn't commit anything criminal, like crossing the double white line or not stopping for a school bus.
2: Do you realize tomorrow is the 12th?
1: Yeah.
2: That's the day the other you called you up from, isn't it?
1: Yeah, that's right.
2: Well, I've kept you honest. If you turn into a hoodlum between now and tomorrow...
1: Rosie, look out, that car! Now, look what you did.
2: Is the other man hurt? He's getting out of the car.
1: Rosie, that hair. Rosie, that's the man who... Get down, he's shooting at us.
2: Why?
1: Well, he's the man I saw outside the bank. He's one of the bank robbers. Look out, he's coming this way.
2: He looks awful mad.
1: Why not? We smashed his getaway car. Rosie, get behind me. I'll protect you. The fella came up to us holding his gun and looking pretty upset. And he was just about to say something when Rosie reached over my shoulder and hit him on the head with her crescent wrench. I took a length of wire and my pliers and I had his hand spliced behind his back before he came to. We threw him in the back of the truck and took him into the sheriff at Dunnsville. He confessed right away and told where his buddies were hiding out. Rosie locked me up in her brother's room again that night, and then it all came clear to me. In the morning, Rosie came out on the truck with me again, and she was still trying to reform me. I let her come along, but inside I was grinning.
2: What are you sneering about, Sam?
1: I'm not sneering, I'm grinning. Rosie, do you realize there's a $5,000 reward for those robbers, and we get it?
2: Well, I'm still worried about that other you.
1: Oh. Well, we'll take care of that right now.
2: Sam, what are you doing?
1: Now, just a minute, honey. I gotta climb that pole.
2: Sam, what are you doing up there?
1: Well, I gotta make a call, honey. Hook up my little gadget. Now.
4: Oh, who's this?
1: Sam, this is you.
3: Huh? What's that?
1: This is you. You, Sam Yoder. Don't you recognize your own voice? This is you, Sam Yoder, calling from the 12th of July.
3: Look, Mac, I'm working and I'm 50 feet up.
1: Don't hang up. You see, it was me all the time. Here it was in the 12th of July, and I was talking to myself back in the 2nd of July, and it was the same conversation word for word.
2: Oh, Sam, then it was you all the time.
1: Uh-huh. Back in the 2nd of July, he's cussing me out just the way I did. And he'll fix this gadget up the way I just told him.
2: Then we still have our secrets.
1: Oh, sure, honey. I'll remember when I call me up tonight 10 days ago. I'm going to be very busy. And I won't want to waste time talking to myself a week and a half ago. Now, Rosie, what do you suppose I'll be doing tonight that would make me not want to waste time talking to myself 10 days ago? Hmm, Rosie?
2: Oh, Sam, we'll have all tonight to ourselves. There's a big spectacular in compatible color with Esther Williams, and Pa will spend the whole night twisting the dials trying to get the color right. He'll be furious.
1: But your set is black and white.
2: That's why he'll be furious.
1: Well, how do you like the nerve of me calling me up and interrupting me at a time like that? Well, it won't take long, honey. I haven't got too much to say to myself this time. Well, that's the way it went. Rosie and I got married. Like I say, I wouldn't believe this story if I was you. Of course, what with horse races and things like that, we're doing pretty well, but that could just be good luck. But folks around this part of the country don't want to bet with me. I am the only one in the country who won a bet that Don Larson would pitch a perfect no-hit, no-run game in the World Series. You see, I had a little advance information.
0: 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Featured in the cast were Larry Haynes as Sam and Pat Hosley as Rosie. 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
9: 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Tonight on Vanishing Point, the second of three winners in the 1988 Write for Radio competition, co-sponsored with Alberta Culture. The entries came from a variety of Alberta writers with varying degrees of experience and exposure, and were blind juried by Ruth Fraser, William Lane, and Mark Schoenberg, with Bill Law as chair and animator. The three winners also received a workshop in Edmonton with a company of experienced professional actors. Tonight's winning entry, King of Another Place, was co-written by Brad Fraser of Calgary and Jeffrey Hirschfield of Edmonton. It was produced in our Edmonton studios by Mark Schoenberg. Here's King of Another Place by Brad Fraser and Jeffrey Hirschfield.

0: Denny? Denny?
1: That's me. Yes?
0: How you doing, man? I haven't seen you for over a year. Well, you're never at the gym anymore. What you been doing with yourself?
1: Waiting.
0: You all right, man? You look a little spaced. Denny, it's me, Walter.
1: Hello, Walter.
0: You remember me, right?
1: I'm sorry. I don't remember some things anymore.
0: We were pals. We used to work out together. Remember?
1: No.
0: Oh, get real. Gold's Gym. Walter.
1: You know what I like? I like it when I'm sleeping on my coral bed with the mother of pearl trim, and monkfish and seahorses nibble my pink toes.
0: Yeah.
1: Did you know me before? Were we friends?
0: We were friendly.
1: Was the air clean then? Did branches grow straight? Were birds born with beaks?
0: Look, I'm starting to cool off, and I still got a couple of laps to do. Really good seeing you.
1: Wait!
0: What?
1: Don't go, please.
0: I've really got
1: to... Just sit with me for a minute.
0: Okay, for a minute. So, you come to the park much?
1: Can you feel it hanging in the air in the shape of the clouds?
0: Yeah, this humidity almost feels like we could have another tornado.
1: What was I like? Was I nice?
0: Sure. You used to spot me. We talked a couple of times. You look like you've kept yourself in shape.
1: Yes, I have to be strong.
0: Yeah? Well, I'm still at it.
1: You have to be strong, too.
0: I have to be something.
1: King?
0: What?
1: Listen.
0: Huh? Look, this really has been great. But I gotta blow it. I hope I'll see you again sometime.
2: Leave him alone.
0: What? Hey, let go!
2: He's not helpless. He's just a little slow.
0: Relax, man!
2: I'm tired of you guys hassling him all the time.
0: Let me go! I was just talking to him, man.
2: Yeah, right.
0: Jeez. What's wrong with him?
2: None of your business.
1: He's my friend, Tom.
2: Your friend?
0: I used to know him, okay?
2: Here's your Coke, Dave.
0: Classic! Yay!
2: Look, I'm sorry. It's that some of the creeps that hang out around here, they try stuff with him.
0: Stuff?
2: Last week, I caught a gang of Dean Queens trying to pull his pants down.
0: Jesus.
2: That's why I get uptight.
0: Forget it. What happened to him?
2: An accident.
0: Well, what kind of accident?
2: Bad one. Yeah. He hurt his head.
1: Coke! Nectar for a king!
0: What's with this king stuff?
2: It's just a thing he's got.

0: was the only place.
1: Come on in.
0: See a grizzly bear.
2: Hey, Din. What you doing?
1: Working on that English essay we have to hand in tomorrow.
2: Oh, right. Guess I'm going to be a little late with mine.
1: Yeah, sure. I'm writing about the sea.
2: You're from Alberta, pal. You ain't never even seen the sea.
1: So I've read about it.
2: Right. What's on?
1: Nature of Things. It's a special on the last grizzlies. I'm taping it.
2: Oh, yeah? Went by Comic Legends today. Picked up the new Superman Spectacular.
1: Oh, yeah? Did you know that grizzlies used to roam most of North America?
2: Oh, yeah? Did you know Lex Luthor has the only piece of kryptonite in existence?
1: Oh, yeah? They estimate that there are only 200 of them left on the planet.
2: Pieces of kryptonite?
1: Grizzlies, Tom. Forget this Superman crap. It's too far-fetched.
2: Superman's cool.
1: No way, it's too phony. I mean, if someone had Superman's power, why'd he waste all his time fighting supervillains and saving Lois Lane when he could be king of the world?
2: Superman wouldn't do that, Denny. He's good.
1: Think of it, Tom. The king of the world could save all the grizzlies and whales and biafrans and everything. He could make people behave.
2: You're weird, Denny.
1: I know.
3: Hurt his head. How?
4: Remember when there was winter? Real winter? The kind from November to March with 40 below and drifts up to your waist?
3: We still have winter, Denny.
5: Not the kind you just described.
3: Come to think of it, we haven't had a real summer for a long time either.
5: No.
3: No. About this head injury...
4: Quiet!
3: Huh? Shh, listen. What are we listening for?
5: It varies.
4: Whales!
5: Whales.
3: Ah, thanks.
4: Singing.
3: Singing whales?
5: You got it.
3: Oh, he's a regular David Suzuki.
5: You have no idea.

0: He's happy.
1: Who?
0: The elephant. He likes the sun.
1: Right.
0: Do you like elephants, Marilyn?
1: They're okay.
0: Me and Tom really like elephants. We come to the zoo all the time. We talk to them.
1: Tom talks to elephants too, didn't he?
0: Well, it's not really like talking. It's just opening up, like in your head, so you understand them.
1: You can't understand animals, Dinny.
0: Maybe you can't.
2: Here's your popcorn, Dinny.
0: Thanks, Tom.
1: Dinny tells me you talk to elephants, Tom.
2: No, Dinny translates for me.
1: Uh-huh.
0: Tom could, but he doesn't listen.
1: How interesting.
0: It's not really that hard. It's like colors or shapes in your head.
2: You all right?
1: He's as white as a sheet.
2: Dinny, what's wrong?
0: Just a headache.
2: Gonna be all right?
0: Sure, I'm okay.
1: You don't look so good.
0: Let's go see the dolphins.

0: I don't hear...
1: Quiet! I hear them.
0: Well, excuse me.
2: He'll stop soon.
1: More of them now.
0: Does he do this often?
2: Yes.
0: Great.
1: Can you hear it, Tom? Can you hear the song?
2: I don't hear anything, Denny.
1: But they're getting louder. There's so many now.
2: Maybe there aren't enough for me to hear them yet.
1: Maybe.
0: What's he talking about?
2: The whales.
0: Oh.
1: They're congregating under the polar ice cap. They'll be safe there.
2: What's that?
0: Who knows? Hear a lot of it lately.
2: Yeah.
0: What actually happened to Denny?
2: He used to get these sort of blackouts.
0: That's right. I remember.
2: You saw him have one?
0: Yeah, at the gym once.
2: That's where you know him from.
0: Oh, yeah. He was a real fiend when it came to his workouts. Like, he thought he was Superman or something. One day he just keeled over in the middle of a set. I went over to see what was wrong. He was out like a light and kind of mumbling to himself.
2: Mumbling?
0: Couldn't really make it out. Sounded like wind or waves. I don't know.
2: That's exactly what happened to him when he was driving one day.
0: Driving?
2: He just blacked out at the wheel.
0: That's kind of strange.
2: Why?
0: I used to drive him home from the gym sometimes. He said he didn't have a license.
2: Oh, well, I taught him to drive.
0: Denny wouldn't even use the Nautilus equipment at the gym. He hated machines.
2: I know.
3: I'm sorry.
2: Look, Din, I'm getting real tired of not being able to stay anywhere for more than an hour at a time.
3: I said I'm sorry.
2: If you had your license, you could have driven yourself home.
3: I hate cars, Tom. You know that.
2: The biosphere.
3: I know. Those people smelled funny.
2: What do you mean they smelled funny?
3: They're rotting.
2: What?
3: Like bad meat.
2: Denny, those people are our friends.
3: I was getting one of my headaches.
2: Is that why you fainted? Scared the hell out of everyone there.
3: I don't know, Tom. It was like I heard something in my brain. Music or words or something.
2: Denny, these headaches, these things you hear, they're not normal.
3: I know.
2: I think you should see a doctor.
3: I have.
2: Really?
3: On and off for most of my life. After the last time my old man beat me up, before they put him away, they thought I had a tumor or a head fracture or something, but nothing showed up.
2: I didn't know that.
3: Surprise. Look, Tom, I know you think I'm pretty strange sometimes. And I guess I am. But I'm glad you're my friend.
2: Me too. I'll see you tomorrow, Denny.
3: You're not coming up?
2: I told Marilyn I'd come back to the party.
3: I see.
2: Tomorrow.
3: Sure.
0: It wasn't an accident.
2: No.
0: Synthetics?
2: No. Denny left the drugs to the rest of us.
0: Some kind of breakdown?
2: In a way, it was my fault. Shouldn't you finish your run?
0: Doesn't really matter. I'm probably getting more crap in my lungs by exercising than if I'd stayed home anyway.
2: You're probably right.
0: You noticed how dusty everything seems to feel lately?
2: Yeah.
1: I miss winters.
0: You live with you?
2: Yes.
0: Your wife doesn't mind?
2: No. Not anymore.
0: Split up?
2: Something like that. You married?
0: No. I tested positive for the virus 6 years ago.
2: Jesus.
0: No big deal. I'm just a carrier.
2: You're not wearing the badge.
0: I forget it a lot. No one seems to mind anymore anyway.
2: Lonely life.
0: You got kids?
2: No. Marilyn couldn't.
0: Can anyone have kids anymore?
2: Mormons?
0: Right.
2: I just tested positive myself.
0: Symptoms?
2: Not yet.
0: Maybe you won't.
2: Maybe.
1: Now pods of porpoises join them. The blues lead the song. They're the biggest.
0: They're the oldest. Were there problems with him and your wife?
2: Oh, yeah.
0: Why does that always happen?
2: I don't know.
0: I've never had a girlfriend that liked my friends.
2: Tell me about it.

0: Tom? Get the phone. Tom!
1: What?
0: The phone.
1: Right. What?
0: Who is it?
2: Tom, it's Dinny.
1: What time is it?
2: How are you?
0: Is that him again?
1: Dinny, it's after 4.
0: Oh, for Christ's sake.
2: Tom, something's happened.
1: Could we talk about it tomorrow?
2: I have to show you now.
1: Dinny!
0: Hang up on him.
2: I have to see you. Please.
1: All right.
0: He's a bloody Looney Tune. So are you.
1: Marilyn, he's just not used to me being married. He needs me.
0: Tom, I'm having a lot of trouble dealing with this.
1: It's the last time. I promise.
0: Sure, Tom.
1: You in here?
3: The living room.
1: What are you sitting in the dark for? Let me turn...
3: No! It only works in the dark.
1: This better be good.
3: I can do it.
1: What?
3: The song, the sound. I can reach it now. It's not just a dream. I can do it awake.
1: Do what?
3: Sit here, next to me.
1: All right.
3: Take my hand.
1: For God's sake...
3: It's the only way it'll work.
1: What will work?
3: You'll see.
1: Jesus! Dinny! The walls, it's like they're fading. The ceiling, disappearing. I see the stars, planets, red moons, the ocean. I can smell it.
4: Hold tight.
1: Where the hell are we?
3: Feel that wind.
1: Too wild.
3: Salt in the air.
1: What's that?
3: Shh, don't scare them.
1: It's like a song.
3: They'll surface. There.
1: So sad. So... crying.
3: Squire?
1: No. This isn't happening. It can't...
3: Watch. Out there. In the water. Look.
1: What? I can't... So... big! Nothing's that big! What are they doing?
3: Singing, Tom. Singing for me.
1: Why?
3: It's a goodbye song.
1: Where are they going?
3: I don't know.
1: This is crazy! It's... no!
3: You let go, Tom.
1: This isn't real.
3: You saw.
1: You're crazy.
3: Please don't say that.
1: I don't know what just happened here, but you're out of your mind.
3: You saw it. You know you did.
1: Don't ever call me again, Dinny. Ever.
3: Tom.
1: Ever.

0: A bow-headed cow and her calf join the group. The frigid water doesn't affect them. Then a group of belugas arrive. The blues still lead the song. The narwhals join in.
1: Look at that group of kids in the playground.
2: Why are they staring at the sky like that?
1: They were playing a minute ago.
2: It's this crazy weather. Even the kids know it's not right.
1: Damn Russians.
0: No!
2: What's wrong, Denny?
0: Another hectare of the Brazilian rainforest is just burned.
1: Great.
0: Another rip in the sky.
2: Denny.
0: And penguins don't understand sunburn.
1: I never knew why he stopped coming to the gym.
2: He still works out. Every day.
1: Why? Never seemed that interested in getting laid or anything.
2: He's making himself strong.
1: For what?
2: For when he becomes king.
1: King?
2: King of the world. It's what he always wanted to do.
1: No way.
2: Oh, yeah. He wants to save everyone and everything on the planet. I think he thinks he has some kind of special gift.
1: King of the world.
0: After the meltdown, the sky was yellow over two continents. Milk was tainted. Meat was poison. The wind smelled off.
1: Well, he makes it sound worse than it is.
2: There were times I thought he could do it.
1: Say what?
2: Maybe if someone had just believed in him. Maybe if I had.
1: But...

0: Maybe if someone had just believed in him. Maybe if I had.
1: But he's crazy.
0: Is he?
1: You want to tell me what really happened?
0: No, it doesn't really matter anymore. I let him down.
2: Armageddon!

0: You're all right. Say, Christ, I thought you might be stuck out in that. The whole city's gone nuts. Marilyn? You okay?
1: I'm okay.
0: Can you believe it? Radiation levels that high for the last 5 years, and they didn't even tell us.
1: I believe it.
0: Acceptable levels, my ass. That dump was supposed to be contained. It's poisoned the water for the entire North End. That mob's gonna tear City Hall apart. Serve the bastards right. If I had
1: I don't care, Tom.
0: But you have to care. It... Honey. What's wrong? Denny hasn't started calling again, has he? If he has...
1: I've got cancer, Tom.
0: No. Tom! What are you doing here?
2: This is our chance, Tom. They're rioting. The cops can't do a thing. If someone steps in and leads them now, everything can be changed. It's time. Can you feel it?
1: Tom, get him out of here.
0: Get out.
2: But Tom...
0: Get out!
3: The hospital called me a few months after the industrial waste riots. They found him naked, screaming about the whales from the roof of the city hall.
4: Wow.
3: He didn't have anywhere to go. And since I had a lot of extra room...
4: Sure. By the way, my name's Walter.
3: Good to meet you.
4: You too. Well, I guess I really should finish my run.
3: Yeah, I really should get Denny.
4: Why is he crying?
3: I don't know. He doesn't usually.
5: No, they're there. They're all there.
3: The whales, Denny?
5: Singing.
3: Yeah, I better get him home.
5: Singing for us.
4: It's getting dark.
5: A song for their cousins.
3: It smells like rain.
5: A song of mourning.
4: Look,
5: goodbye.
4: You want to get together sometime?
5: After all we've done.
4: Sure.
5: They still cry for us.
3: I'd like that.
4: Great. Let me give you my...
5: Listen!
3: What is it?
5: Yes.
6: What's that?
5: The goodbye song.
6: Hello, Jesus?
5: Now I understand.
6: No! That light! The

Codicy check. King of Another Place was produced and directed at CBC Edmonton by Mark Schoenberg. The executive producer of Vanishing Point is William Lane. 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Next week, the third winner of the Write for Radio competition, The Dinosaur Connection by Cecilia Fry. It's a science fiction drama with a distinctly poetic cast. Don't miss The Dinosaur Connection. Until then, I'm Barbara Land, wishing you good night.

King of Another Place by Brad Fraser and Jeffrey Hirschfield. Featured in the cast were David McNally as Dinny, Frances Damberger as Walter, Larry Yakimek as Tom, and Maureen Rooney as Marilyn. The series' script editor is Sandra Rabinovich. Recording engineer was Al Landon, with sound effects by Eric Wagers. And the production assistant was Ivan

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1: You probably recall the dramatic program entitled Lights Out. For the many of you who are loyal followers of that series, as well as for those of you who are hearing these memorable plays for the first time, NBC is presenting a limited number of the fantasies which comprise one category in the Lights Out repertoire. Willis Cooper, then of NBC's Chicago staff, was the author. And tonight's play is the second in our cycle of revivals.
2: And so it's Lights Out.

It is an old saying, how if ye shall pluck from the grave even one flower, and shall afterward cast it away, then shall the place where the flower be cast forevermore be haunted by the soul of him from whose grave was the flower plucked.

0: Doc. I'll go soon. It isn't good for you, Adam, to stay here by her grave.
1: No, Adam. You can't bring her back now.
0: I know, but it's so hard to leave her here all alone. She was always afraid of the dark. I can't leave her.
1: You must come, Adam. Hard old man, but time is the great healer, you know.
0: It doesn't do any good now. You've got to live your life, Adam. Yes. Yes, I know.
1: Come on now, then.
0: Yes, in just a moment.
1: I'm sorry, boy. I can't help it.
0: We'll walk along a little way, Adam. We'll wait for you. Down by the cemetery gate? Oh, all right, I'll come right away. You won't have to wait long. I'll be right there. Come on, Chris.
1: We'll wait, Adam.
0: Yes. Yes, wait.
1: Poor Jack. It's hard, isn't it?
0: I guess they're pretty much in love.
1: I've never seen two people so completely, madly in love with each other as those two were. Married just 2 months.
0: We'll have to do something with him. He can't go on as he started.
1: Of course not. I'm always so awkward at times like that. I never know what to say or do.
0: Neither do I.
1: I wish he'd come along. A cemetery at night is hardly my idea of a pleasant place to stay.
0: That's right. Well, you can't tell what we'd do under the same circumstances.
1: No.
0: I guess we can stand it a little while longer. Poor chap. Shall we wait here for him?
1: Well, this will be all right, I guess. You see him? He's kneeling down.
0: Praying.
1: I didn't know that Adam was especially religious.
0: He isn't. That's probably the first time in his life he's ever prayed.
1: Yes. There's strange things to it, doesn't it? Oh, he's coming now.
0: I wish we could do something for him.
1: Probably the best thing we could do is leave him alone.
0: I don't know. Adam's always been moody. You can't tell what he'd do.
1: Commit suicide.
0: I wouldn't take a chance on leaving him alone. Very alone.
1: And you're planning on staying with him tonight?
0: Yes, he's coming to my house. Then come along.
1: Don't mind, I will.
0: You're coming to my house tonight, you know, Adam.
2: Emily.
0: Thanks, Basil. And we'll sit and talk all night, just like we used to.
1: Shall we?
2: I couldn't sleep.
1: Adam, you've got to put this out of your mind.
2: Put Diane out of my mind, Christian? No. No, I think not. No,
1: I didn't mean that, Adam. But she's gone now. Nothing you can do can change that, you know. You've got to face it. You can't go on.
2: You can never forget her, Christian.
1: Of course not. But you've got to accept her. This is a fact. It's inevitable. It comes to all of us.
0: Yes. What's that, Jerk? Carrying, Adam.
2: What? I took some roses from the grave. Those red Ulrich Brunners that you sent, Christian. You knew she always loved them better than any other kind.
0: Yes.
2: They're her flowers. She always had a bowl of Ulrich Brunners in the living room, and they were at her bedside all the time she was sick.
0: We'll put them in water when we get home.
2: No, I don't think so, Basil. I think I want them to wither. I don't think I want to see red roses again blooming and happy. I'll think too much of her lying out there, lonely, afraid of the dark.
0: Don't, Adam.
2: Oh, Basil, I love her.
1: Yes, old fellow. We know. They're very fresh now. Almost as if they'd just been cut.
2: Yes. Well, except this one. It started to wither too soon. I don't want it. I want them all to wither together.
1: Did you throw that rose away, Adam?
2: Yes, I didn't want it.
1: I shouldn't have done that.
2: I didn't want one rose of all of them to wither away and die before the other's time comes.
1: No, Adam, but...
2: What's the matter, Christian?
1: Nothing.
2: What's the matter?
1: Adam, I hope you won't think I'm completely mad, But my grandmother used to tell me of a superstition the old people had.
2: What, Christian?
1: Let's find that rose, shall we?
2: Why, what... What are you talking about?
0: What is the matter, Christian?
1: Well, it's almost indecent to mention it now. But there's an old superstition that if you take a flower from a grave and then throw it away, the spot where you though it will be haunted by the spirit of... Well, do you see?
2: Oh, I threw it right back there by those old stone steps. I can find it again.
1: Oh, Christian, you... Why did you...
2: I'm sorry, I couldn't help it, Basil.
1: My grandmother told it to me, and she believed it.
2: But you don't believe any such rot.
1: I don't know, Basil. None of us knows what truth there is in these superstitions. I'd rather not take a chance.
2: I can't find it.
1: It's gone. It's gone, Christian.
0: So sweet. Now she lies out there alone, afraid. I can't stand it.
2: Now, Adam, please, old fellow, you must move.
1: Diane, my dearest.
2: Lie down on the couch, Adam.
1: Perhaps you can sleep a little. I'll read to you, shall I?
2: I can't sleep, Basil. I can't
1: with Diane. Diane, I can't live without you. I won't.
0: I'll lie down, Adam, old boy. That's it. I'm sorry, fellows. I can't help it.
2: We know.
0: All right. Keeping you both awake when you stop work to do that.
2: Ashamed of myself, but what can I do? What can I do?
1: I'll get a cup of coffee, sir.
0: No, don't feel like I've done here a minute.
2: No.
3: Will you boys do something for me?
2: Of course.
3: Certainly. Good friends. What do you want us to do, Adam? Will you go with me to that place where I threw away the road? Will you? I know it sounds mad, idiotic, but if there's the slightest possibility that
2: if you want us to, Adam,
3: of course. I wonder if there could be any truth in it.
2: None of us know, Adam. But there are folks who believe it.
1: Yes, if it is truth. You suppose I could?
2: Can't be much farther. By those old stone steps.
1: Oh, there, the steps.
2: Oh, if it could only be, if it could only be.
0: We'll wait for you a little while, shall we?
2: Yes, I'm afraid to be alone.
0: We'll stay with you, Adam.
1: If she's here, she hears us.
2: Yes.
1: Diane. Do you really think Christian is ill? Diane.
2: Dawn howl when ghosts walk.
0: Shh. The hour when ghosts walk and graves give up their dead.
2: Forever. You're very faithful.
0: Will death do us part, I said. Will death do us part? thought, Christian. And death cannot thought it. He's mine forever.
3: I wonder.
0: She asked about you. Both of you. She remembered. She knew that you saved the roses, Christian. She told him to thank you. She remembered. Beyond the grave, she remembered.
3: You're fortunate, Adam.
0: Are you?
1: Adam, are you sure that you saw her and heard her? Are you sure that perhaps it wasn't wrought up nerves? Hallucination, perhaps.
0: You heard you said that.
1: Yes, we
0: thought we heard a voice. But it might have been the wind in the tree.
1: No, it was Diane. And now she's mine again. Every night.
3: For all the long years I had.
4: They're coming again tonight. I'm going out.
3: But Evelyn, dear.
4: Don't Evelyn dear me. They can come to my house every Wednesday night since we were married, and I don't like them. I don't like them, I tell you.
3: But Evelyn, they're my oldest and best friend.
4: And I'm your wife. If you could spend a little time with me instead of sitting around talking all night long with a couple of workers.
3: Evelyn, please.
4: I don't care. I won't have it, that's all.
3: If you want to go, Evelyn.
4: Well, I am going. That's all there is to it. Because I will not sit around here and try to amuse myself when you and they... There they are now. I'm going.
3: Evelyn, you could at least be civil to my
4: friends. I've been civil enough to them for 6 years, and I'm not going to do it a minute longer. Go ahead. Have your good time. Don't worry about me. I'm going to enjoy myself.
5: Well, how are you, Adam?
3: Hello, Basil. Christian.
5: Adam, how are you?
3: Tired, boys. I seem to be tired all the time. Evelyn went out. She wanted to see a movie, I think, or something. I hope you won't mind.
5: No, not at all.
3: Oh, of course not. Come on into the studio. Just put your coats wherever you like and sit down.
5: Oh, thanks. You know, we always look forward to these Wednesday nights, Adams. We don't see enough of each other anymore.
1: Well, it's not like the old days when we spent all our time together.
3: Sit down, Christian. There are cigars in the box there.
1: Oh, thanks.
5: You're looking a little done in, Adam. Been working too hard?
3: No, I suppose not. But it gets a little harder each time. I haven't the steady hand I used to have.
5: Oh, now, that isn't true. Your hand is just as sure as it otherwise.
1: The looks of that landscape there, I'd say it was.
5: Oh, I should say so. Well, interesting, Adam. Very interesting.
3: You like it?
5: Very much. It looks rather familiar. I can't place it, though.
1: Well, that's what I was thinking.
3: You'd remember it, perhaps.
5: Yes?
3: You remember those old stone steps?
1: It's familiar.
3: Yes, very familiar.
5: I know.
1: Where, Bartle?
5: The cemetery road.
3: Where I threw away an Ulrich Brunner rose one day. 7 years ago. I've been married 6 years.
5: 6 years? That doesn't seem possible, Adam.
3: Well, no, but it is.
5: Is everything all right, Adam?
3: Oh, yes. I've not been very faithful to her.
5: Well, you can't expect...
3: No, but I promised once till death do us part. Till death do us part. And I brought her back from the grave.
1: You still believe that?
3: For a long time, Christian, I didn't believe it. But now I wonder.
5: It was a long time ago.
3: Yes, a very long time ago.
5: You never went back there again,
3: Adam.
5: No.
3: The next day I had to go west on a business connected with my uncle's death. I was gone for almost a year, you remember?
5: Yes.
3: And I came back, married to Evelyn.
5: Adam, Christian and I are your oldest friends. Why did you ever marry Evelyn?
3: I've been asking myself that question for 6 years, Adam. I don't know. After the fact that she made over me, flattered me, the great author. Afterwards, because I was so lonely.
0: It isn't too late.
3: Too late?
0: There are divorce courts.
3: Yes, I suppose so, but I gave her a promise.
0: You gave Diane a promise.
3: Yes. I broke that one. I shall not break another.
0: I drove down the cemetery road this afternoon. The old stone steps are gone.
3: Gone?
0: Yes. The
3: Cheers for a new generation.
0: The world changes.
3: And men change, Basil.
0: Have you changed, Adam? Really changed?
3: Do you think I have? Do you, Christian?
6: I thought you'd changed.
3: Now I'm not so sure.
0: You've not changed, Adam.
3: No. No, I think I've not. Grown older, forgotten a little. That's all.
6: We could drive out along the cemetery road, Adam. Hmm? The car's out there.
0: Yes.
3: No. No, I think not. I will be faithful in my own fashion until the time comes.
0: And then?
3: And then, my friend, I will still be faithful to the one I love.
6: You're a strange man.
3: Strange, no. Tell me that I will not break a second promise.

0: When I think of him tied to that woman,
1: Adam, who loved Diane and brought her back from the grave.
0: She's made his life a perfect hell.
1: What can you do about it? You won't divorce her?
0: No, of course not. He explained that tonight.
1: Yes.
0: Poor Diane.
1: Basil, did we hear her voice at the old stone steps that night?
0: Did we?
1: I don't know.
0: Adam was certain he did.
1: I remember.
0: He loved her so much.
1: He hasn't forgotten her.
0: No, he'll never forget her.
1: That wife of his will have him insane in another year.
0: Did you notice that landscape we were talking about?
1: The stone steps?
0: Yes.
1: Yes, I noticed it.
0: Bad color. Perspective out of drawing.
1: Opposition all wrong.
0: I suppose Adam doesn't know that, Christian.
1: I don't know.
0: He's taken that from him.
1: He's a fine artist once.
0: Yes. Not anymore.
1: No. Well, thanks for bringing me home. Stop in and have a drink.
0: No, I don't think... Yes, I believe I will.
1: Well, then, come along. I think Vera's going to bed, but we can find something.
0: I wouldn't ordinarily, but... I think I need one tonight.
1: Yes, we both do, I think.

0: Adam's wife, Basil.
1: Adam, his wife?
0: He's dead. You found him lying in front of the picture of the stone step.

0: Anderson in a moment. Poor Adam. He didn't get much out of life.
1: Did you see her?
0: Yes, I saw her. She didn't seem very moved, impatient to get away.
1: Yes. Shall we go?
0: Leave the poor chap here. Alone.
1: With Diane there beside him.
0: Diane isn't there beside him, Christian.
1: What?

0: And I suppose it's the best for you.
1: Yes.
0: The last 2 years haven't been very happy. Still, it's hard to see the earth close above the head of a friend.
1: Yes. He's smiling. Did you see?
2: Yes, I saw. He's keeping that broken promise now.
0: Getting awfully dark.
2: It's the time of year. And we've been there a long time.
1: A long time.
2: We'll be passing the place in a moment.
0: Place for the stone steps.
1: Where?
2: Here. There's a new house there now.
0: Would you recognize the place?
2: I don't know.
0: We must be almost there now. It's so dark.
2: Dogs howl and ghosts walk.
1: Remember?
0: I remember.
2: Bottle. What? I thought I heard something. A woman crying. Could it be?
0: Diane, my love.

He shall pluck from the grave even one flower, and shall afterward cast it away. Then shall the place where the flower be cast forevermore be haunted by the soul of him from whose grave was the flower.

tonight's play was written by Willis Cooper. Our players tonight included Alexander Scorby, Joan Alexander, Sarah Burton, Arthur Cole, and Bill Griffith. The entire production was directed by Garnett Garrison. Next week's play will deal with interstellar rockets, and although written 10 years ago, will be fresh and timely today. Join us again next Saturday for another fantasy chosen from Lights Out.

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2: Sorry!
1: Nougat and caramel golden light?
2: Sorry!
1: And don't forget the hazelnut in every bite! And again! What has a hazelnut in every bite?
2: Sorry!
1: Thick new chocolate for your delight?
2: Sorry!
1: Nougat and caramel golden light? And don't forget the hazelnut in every bite!
2: Sorry!
1: A hazelnut in every bite!
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2: Sorry!
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2: Sorry!
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2: Sorry!
1: And don't forget the hazelnut in every bite! 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
1: Nougat and caramel golden light? 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

The story this time is from the book Alien Horizons by William F. Nolan, a tale entitled Promises to Keep, a science fiction drama. It begins as a physician and nurse prepare to awaken Robert Murdoch, who is making a very special journey.

0: What?
1: Dr. West, are the tests over?
0: Everything's completed.
1: You don't look too encouraging. Just how bad am I?
0: You're dying, Mr. Murdoch. There is no cure, no treatment. Now, if you were a Venusian, a Martian even, we'd have a chance of saving you. But as an Earthman, you have no immunity to the disease you've contracted. It is alien, and it is deadly.
1: Well, how long do I have, Doctor? In Earth time, how long?
0: Exactly 2 months. You'll die at midnight on January 30th, 2022. The machines are never wrong about these things.
1: I see.
0: Now, I've made arrangements for you to remain with us until it...
1: No, look, I'm going back home.
0: To Earth? But that's impossible. From this planetary system, it's a year's journey. 12 Earth months. You'll never reach there alive.
1: You're wrong, Doctor. 1 year from today, Robert Spencer Murdoch, Rocket Man Star Class, will return to the town he grew up in. To Thayerville, Haley County, State of Ohio, planet Earth, to keep a promise.
0: I'm afraid that would require a scientific miracle.
1: Exactly, Dr. West. Exactly right. A genuine scientific miracle.
2: Across a wilderness of stars, a silver needle threads the dark fabric of space. A one-man rocket aimed at the planet called Earth. Inside its metal skin, alone within the ship's honeycomb chambers, a man is dying. Dying. Dying.
1: Robert S. Murdoch, recording logbook entry January 29th, 2022, on board Starship 12, single passenger craft, 29th day out. Proceeding on schedule, star course 89J4. Anticipated Earth touchdown, December 31st, 2022. All is well.
3: You are tired, Mr. Murdoch. You should rest.
1: Rest? On my last day of life? Look, I want to savor every minute left to me.
3: The concept does not register, Mr. Murdoch.
1: Well, why should it? You're dead computer metal, and I'm living flesh. Do you understand the concept of dreams?
3: A machine cannot dream, sir.
1: That's right. Only a man can dream. I've had a dream for most of my life, a dream of space. From the moment I watched the first Mars rocket land, I knew beyond any possible doubt that I wanted to become a spaceman. My boyhood pal, Jack Morgan, he shared the dream with me. You know, we'd hike out to the rocket port and stand for hours behind the fence watching those big passenger ships come down from the moon. And I'd yell with excitement, look, Jack, here it comes, the rocket. Here she comes, Jack. Isn't that a marvel?
4: Yeah, she's beautiful.
1: Oh, I'm going to ride one of those like her to the stars someday, Jack. I'm going to be a spaceman.
4: Bet you won't. Not really.
1: Bet I will.
4: Won't.
1: Will. My parents say it's all right, Jack, that they'll even be proud of me. Dad wanted to be an astronaut once, but he got sidetracked. Me? I'm really going.
4: But won't it really take a long time? A lot of special schooling?
1: Yeah, sure, but I don't mind that. It's what I really want to do.
4: Well, me too. But I just wish my folks were like yours. They think I'm crazy when I talk about going into space.
1: Well, look, maybe they know you don't want it as much as I do, Jack. It's all I dream about, reaching the stars, seeing alien horizons, other worlds. I've got to make it happen, Jack. I've got to. So I made it happen. I made the dream real. Finished my schooling, got my degree, became a space engineer. I left home for the stars at 22 with a promise.
3: A promise, Mr. Murdoch?
1: That's right, a promise to come back to Thayerville, to see my parents again, to let them be with their son once more. They're waiting for me now. And because they didn't let me down, I won't let them down. How does that poem by Robert Frost go? But I have promises to keep and miles to go before I sleep. And miles to go before I sleep.
3: But aren't your parents aware of your condition?
1: I kept it from them. They're old, sick, and their friends are gone. Why bring more sorrow into their lives? They think I'm fine, that I'm coming back to them. That last tape Mother sent from Earth, telling me that she and Dad are waiting.
5: We're mighty anxious for you to come home to us, Robert. Your father and I are so eager to see you again. We're happy for you, son, proud of what you've accomplished. We haven't been too well of late. Your father's heart doesn't allow him to get out much anymore. I'm so short of breath lately, yet Dr. Thomas says that you're not to worry, that we're both quite well enough considering our ages. We're resting as much as possible, saving our strength for your homecoming. Oh, please, Bobby, come back to us safely. The thought of you fills each day like sunshine. And our lives are suddenly bright again. Hurry, please. Hurry. Hurry.
1: It's time. The hours, the minutes are running out. It's time now. Just inside here, they said he'd be waiting for me. Good evening, Mr. Murdoch. Incredible. Absolutely incredible. How may I serve you, sir? Tell me who you are. I want to hear you say the words. My name is Robert Spencer Murdoch. I'm a professional rocket man trained in astroengineering. I'm 44 years of age and have been in space for half my lifetime. I'm presently on leave from my star class duties and I'm bound for my home planet Earth. To visit my parents, as I promised them I would. After 2 decades among the stars, I'm going back to Thayerville, Ohio. Perfect. As you say, sir. Why, your eyes, my eyes. Your voice, my voice. Your nose, mouth, chin, hair, all mine. Exactly and precisely mine. I've been built to your specifications, sir. You'll find that we are identical in every outward detail. You eat, drink, sleep? Of course, sir. Your habits are my habits. Your body functions are duplicated within my body. I assure you, there are no flaws. Let me see your hands. Your fingers. Yes, each pore the same. Nothing short of an extensive lab exam by a medical expert could reveal my true origin. And my memories are mine. Your human brain's entire neural pattern has been electronically imprinted in my android brain. So I remember what you remember. The warm summers of Ohio, picnics in the fields with that special potato salad your mother was so proud of, the nights on the back porch, when you'd sit with Jack watching the stars. And Julie, do you remember her? She loved you, but she fought your dream. She wanted me to give up the stars, the rockets. Julie didn't want me to become a spaceman. Oh, how she fought to keep me on Earth.

0: We'll be happy, Bob. I swear it. You'll see. I'll make you a fine wife. We'll have two children, a boy and a girl, and we'll raise them here in Thayerville. I love you, Bob, so much.
1: And I love you, Julie, but I can't stay with you. I can't be tied to Earth. I need the stars, Julie. I need deep space, the rockets. I'm going out to them. I must.
0: But this is your home. The people who love you are here. I'm here. I won't wait for you, Bob. I can't do that.
1: No, I'd never ask you to wait, Julie. I could be gone for decades. Maybe I'll never come back. I have no way of knowing.
0: Then go. Forget me. Forget that I ever loved you.
1: I'll never do that, Julie. I'll always remember you and what we had together, Julie. Always. Always. And you've never forgotten her. We've never forgotten her. Julie left Thayerville after I did. Left the States, went to Europe, married a schoolteacher in Switzerland, became a mother. She has a grown son and daughter by now. I doubt she ever thinks much about Robert Murdoch. But you wouldn't know about that. No, sir, I wouldn't. Well, how much longer? You have until midnight, Earth time. Doctors can tell exactly when my breath will cease, chart the precise moment my heart will stop beating. They can do everything but keep me alive. I'm sorry, sir. No, damn it, you're not. A machine can't feel sorrow. If you've never had life, you can't know how it feels to lose it. As you say, sir. Well, I want to go over everything with you now. There must be no error. However small, we must be certain of success. When this rocket touches down next December, I'll be here to meet your parents. They know in advance from your tapes that I cannot spend longer than 2 weeks with them, and I must return to my duties. But for those 2 weeks, I'll be their son, home from the stars. For those 2 weeks, I'll live with them, eat with them, sleep in the back of the house in my old room. I'll talk to them of the far places I've been. I'll tell them of other planets, of other races beyond Earth. Yes, they'll want to hear all of it about my work in space, the strange adventures I've had, the friends I've made, all of it. But when you leave them, when the 2 weeks are up, they must believe you're going back into space. They'll see me board a rocket. They'll see it fire away from Earth. They'll know that I cannot return for two more decades. They won't try to stop me. They'll say their goodbyes and let me go back to the stars. And the tapes. My voice. All arranged. Your pre-recorded tapes will be sent to them in Thayerville at selected intervals until their deaths. They'll never know the truth. Yeah, yes, my promise will be kept. They'll never have to deal with this alien thing that's killing me. Now everything is set, perfect. Are you ready now, Mr. Murdoch? It's almost midnight. Yes. Oh, all right, I'm ready. Then follow me, please. Here we are, sir. You have only a few moments left. I'm tired. So very, very tired. It's ironic, me dying at midnight. Space is one eternal midnight, always black.